0: One night, I stood in our living room, looking out our big window at the stars. It was late, and I thought everyone had gone to bed. But Dad came up beside me, and we started to talk. I told him of my questions and concerns. In response, my father testified that he knew the gospel was true. We talked about getting hung up on the mysteries and how foolish that can be. Dad said I had to come to my own conclusions and that it might take some time. Then he told me something I have never forgotten. He said that when I had questions or concerns, I could lean on his faith and testimony. I loved my dad and knew he would never intentionally lead me astray or tell me something that was not true. If he felt sure about what he believed, I knew I could trust him. So, lean I did. During my working years, when I was exposed to many ideas, theories, lifestyles, and beliefs that challenged me, I looked to my dad and leaned. During my years as a wife and a mother, as experiences have tested my faith, I have looked to my dad and leaned. Even now, as I think about current circumstances in the world, I look to my dad and lean. I often think about that night long ago and my conversation with Dad. I wonder how different my life would have been without his calm assurance and steady example. As a child, I never wanted for the necessity of life. My goodly parents took care of me. But of all the things my parents gave me, I am most grateful for the values they taught me, the firm foundation in the gospel they gave me, and the simple, exemplary life they led. I am also grateful Dad was there for me to lean on, not once, but always. He was and is a great example of the things that matter most. My dad is my hero. You can submit your own articles, ideas, or feedback at liahona.churchofjesuschrist.org. We can't wait to hear from you. End of the article. Lean on Me by Carla Knapp Oswald. Read by Kristen Hawkins.
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2: 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Hi, it's Fisher, and I'm going to be talking to Kara Porter. She is one of the founders of Keepsake DNA, a new company that does all kinds of work in using family heirlooms to unveil the DNA of your ancestors. She's got four envelopes licked by mine. What do they say? We'll find out on this week's show. 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Melanie McComb from the New England Historic Genealogical Society at AmericanAncestors.org will answer that question for you. 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It is Fisher here, your radio root sleuth, on the program where we shake your family tree and watch the nuts fall out. Well, today is the big reveal. Remember, last week we talked to Kara Porter with a new DNA lab. It's called Keepsake DNA. And as a little test, she took four envelopes licked by my relatives and ancestors to see if we could get a DNA profile off of them. One of them dating back to 1912. The other three from the 1950s. So they're 60 to 70 years old. And what can you do with them? Will there be enough DNA on these to create a profile that you could put on GEDmatch? We're going to find out in about 10 minutes. And I can tell you right now, I can hardly stand the anticipation. This is so exciting. And they're also going to be able, by the way, to test hats and earrings frames and dentures and hearing aids of your ancestors, you never know what you're going to be able to do with DNA moving forward with this. So we'll see what happens with Kara in just a little bit. Hey, if you haven't signed up for our weekly Genie newsletter yet, please do so. It's absolutely free. You can sign up on our website, extremegenes.com, or on our Facebook page. You can get a blog from me, a couple of podcasts of past and present, and stories you'll be interested in as a genealogist. Right now, it's time to head out to Stoughton, Massachusetts. David Allen Lambert, he is self-quarantining in his own home with all kinds of info today. How you doing, David?
3: I'm doing okay, and I'm doing a lot better now that GEDmatch is back online.
2: Yes, and this is good news, obviously. They've gone through quite a problem here with the exposure of everybody's information for about 3 hours, a couple of Sundays back, but they are back in business, and your choice now what to do with that. Of course, it's still a great tool for genealogists, but you just have to kind of measure your level of comfort with some of the things that have gone on there. But hopefully they've fixed whatever the problem was in the first place, and we'll see where it goes moving forward.
3: That is very true. In our family history news, we go to Delaware, where remnants of a past trying to be forgotten, and probably should be, are the whipping posts. You would think of a whipping post, I think of colonial New England, some cedar post in the center of town. It was legal until 1972 to have public punishment of whipping in Delaware.
2: Yeah, and so this is a whipping post in Georgetown, Delaware, and they're actually removing it from public display. It's got a little fence around it, and they're just going to store it away someplace. A lot of people were just saying the sight of it in public was disturbing, and in many instances, it was used on African Americans for petty crimes like shoplifting or something like that. So it's got a very nasty history, and it's a great thing to see that just being put aside in some building.
3: You know, it's really scary to think that something like that was a law in our lifetime. Saying goodbye to that history is a good thing. You know, I don't know about you, but get rid of a car, I don't expect to see it again, or hopefully my kids won't see it
2: right
3: after I'm gone, like my 1978 four-door lime green Caprice Classic that's probably a soda can somewhere in Taiwan right now.
2: Right.
3: But but some people are searching, and you told me, we were talking earlier, another person has found their dad's car.
2: Yes, this is over in England. Somebody on eBay was poking around there, and they found this 1978 Vauxhall VX90, and it was painted like patrol cars from this guy's hometown in Durham in England. And he said it looked really familiar. Well, that's because it looked just like the car that his dad, Barry, used to give high-performance driving instruction for the Durham Constabulary. Yeah. And he was going through the images associated with it, and there was a document signed by his dad, and he realized, oh my gosh, this was dad's car. So he says, you could have picked me off the floor. He says, I haven't seen it in years and years and years, obviously. Well, the owner lived 300 miles away, and when he bought the car, the car hadn't run, so this guy spent all this time in lockdown restoring it to make it roadworthy again. So this guy, Greg Barnett, he didn't waste any time. He paid $11,500 to bring it back to Durham 13 years after his dad's death. He even has pictures of himself as a child standing next to this car.
3: Oh, boy. Well, you know, last year we talked about the passing of a lady who was recognized as Rosie the Riveter from the We Can Do It campaign from World War II. Now, there are plenty of Rosie the Riveters still with us, ladies that worked in factories to help the war effort in World War II, and they're mostly in their 90s. Now, May Cryer, who is in Levittown, Pennsylvania, is 94, and she's still working. You know what she's doing, Fish? Making masks.
2: Yeah, she made bombers in Seattle back when she was 17 years old, 75 years ago during World War II. And here she is, a Rosie the Riveter, still fighting for her country. In this case, just making masks to prevent the spread of COVID-19. What a great story.
3: I know. I hope that she makes some with like B-17s and B-29s on them. I think those would be kind of cool.
2: Just want to remind everybody that Ancestry DNA announced just last week that they're going to be raising the threshold for matchdom, if you will, from 6 centimorgans up to 8 centimorgans. So if you're into your family history DNA, you're going to lose a whole bunch of matches. The idea is to reduce the number of false matches by like 2/3.
4: by cutting it off at 8 centimorgans instead of 6. However, if you have messaged any of these people or you have saved them in a group of matches or made some notes relating to that person, those matches you already have will not go away. They haven't put a specific date on it. It's going to be sometime in early August that this happens. So you do have some time to go back and make sure that you have marked anybody that you think might be a significant match to you that's in the 6 or 7 centimorgan range. I know a lot of people right now are going through and creating an entire group just for all the 6 and 7 centimorgan matches. I started to do that, David. The list is forever. It's just like, no, I don't think so. I will save the ones that also have an ancestor in common with me and maybe a few others that seem suspicious, but that's about it. David, thanks so much. We're going to have you back here in just a little bit, of course, for Ask Us Anything. All right, we started this last week, and today we get the results. It's Fish here. It's Extreme Genes, America's Family History Show. I've got Kara Porter back, one of the founders of Keepsake DNA. It's a brand new lab that's testing old envelopes and hats and earrings and dentures and hearing aids. And last week, of course, Kara, I sent you 4 envelopes with ancestral significance there. And you're telling me you've got some results.
5: We do. And this is the first time that we've talked about these.
4: Yep.
5: So I hope you've got your list in front of you, because I'll just go through in the order that I've got notes.
4: Yes.
5: You ready?
4: Yeah, let's go through.
5: Okay. Item 1 was a small white envelope stamped Freeport, November 7, 1950.
4: Mm-hmm.
5: You have that one?
4: Yeah, I know that one. That's my grandfather's half-sister who he never knew. And so she would have half of my great-grandfather's DNA.
5: Well, unfortunately, I have disappointing news for you on that.
4: Uh-oh.
5: That was male DNA.
4: So somebody else licked the envelope.
5: Somebody else licked the envelope.
4: Okay.
5: That's unfortunate. That's one of the risks. Now, it may, of course, still be somebody that you care about, a relative. Or it's interesting. I can tell you, I mean, the male, of course, is the biggest thing for you. But from my notes, this was a single source male. There was no discernible DNA degradation.
4: Oh, wow.
5: Which is pretty good for a 70-year-old envelope.
4: 70 years. Yeah, that's incredible.
5: Yeah.
4: Okay.
5: The amount of autosomal was 0.330 nanograms, so 330 picograms, which is a little on the lower side. We like it closer to a nanogram, but we would expect to get a usable profile from that.
4: Okay.
5: Now, again, it'll be a decision, since it did not turn out to be female DNA, that the postman may have licked it or somebody else in the household. I'm sorry about that.
4: No, I am too. You will have to find another envelope from her, potentially, because she's the only person on the planet who might have left something with that DNA we're looking for. But that's great. I mean, it's interesting to know this and how it works and the process for people listening right now. That's why we're doing it. What do you got next?
5: Okay. By the way, for anyone out there that is a scientist or works in a DNA lab, these are just little summary notes. The report itself, of course, has a lot more detail. But
4: sure.
5: The second item that you sent us, a small envelope stamped Albany, December 1, 1954.
4: Yeah, this would have been not long after I was born. This is my grandmother, my maternal grandmother in Albany, Oregon.
5: It's male DNA.
4: Male DNA? Who's licking all these envelopes?
5: I'm telling you, I know. I will say this. Actually, I should probably clarify that, because of the 0.513 nanograms, so 513 picograms, it showed 0.284 nanograms of male DNA, which means that there is probably a female component in it.
4: Okay.
5: So that
4: how does
5: could
4: that
5: be
4: work?
5: A mixture of male and female. The way that works, and I'm going to grossly oversimplify it and have any DNA person listening out there ripping their hair out at my language. But the way I understand it as a layperson, the way that the mixtures work, the equipment that we have can separate out mixtures quite easily for identification purposes. So, for example, if we were trying to figure out whether the donor of that DNA sample murdered someone, we could separate that particular sample out pretty easily.
4: Sure.
5: And say, yeah, that's the killer, that's not the killer. With respect to coming up with what we call the SNP profiles, you know, the profiles that will be uploaded to GEDmatch, it's a little more complicated, but it can be done if there's enough differential between the genders. And actually, when we get to item 4, I can explain this in a little more detail.
4: Okay. Let's move on to item number 3. I feel like I feel like a game show host here. What's behind the door, you know?
5: Well, and this does illustrate some of the risks, et cetera.
4: Sure.
5: Some of the adventure, I guess, of this. I don't know.
4: Right.
5: Item three was a white envelope with red and blue on the edges, and it stamped New York,
4: yes.
5: July 16th, 1951.
4: Yeah, New York City.
5: Okay. And so do you know who that one was?
4: Yeah, this is my father.
5: Oh, okay. Well, it produced a very large amount of DNA. It actually produced well over one nanogram.
4: Oh, that's awesome.
5: And it says this appears to, these are my notes, single source mail. It was fairly degraded. It was more degraded than any of the other samples,
4: mm-hmm.
5: which the lab director indicated could mean at one time it was subjected to high heat.
4: Okay.
5: Or moisture or something. But it's a good amount. The degradation probably will not affect the ability to get a good SNP profile from that.
4: Wow.
5: Mostly because SNP sequences are small fragments,
4: mm-hmm.
5: And it's the longer fragments that we would be expected to be affected by this degradation. So in a nutshell, there are no guarantees, but we would expect to get a good GED match type profile from that sample.
4: Wow, from which we could find new matches. And since he has obviously twice the DNA from his side of the family than I would have, then there's a big potential for more matches, right, to come from further back?
5: Oh, yeah. The most ideal thing is to have like one from your mother and one from your father. And for one thing, when you are just running your mother's DNA, it's going to exclude most of the matches to your father and vice versa. But yeah, his DNA will produce more matches and more quality matches. It's pretty exciting. I mean, that's the whole reason we went to all the trouble of trying to get my mother's father's DNA. And then why we ran her, she only had one living brother and he died about 20 years ago.
4: Mm-hmm.
5: But we got like 10 nanograms with almost no degradation out of his letter from 1987.
4: Wow.
5: Okay, you had another item which was over 100 years old. It was a light brown envelope stamped Salt Lake City, November 11th, 1912.
4: Yeah, this is my mother's paternal grandfather. So one of my maternal great-grandfathers.
5: According to the report, the result on this appears to be mostly female with a small male component.
4: Hmm. Okay, because this was a letter he wrote to one of his daughters telling her that his mother had passed away, my great-great-grandmother, and what the funeral arrangements were. And even the envelope was written in his hand.
5: I'm looking at 0.482 nanograms. And of that, the Y portion was only 0.076 nanograms. So that is mostly female with a small male component. I mean, mm-hmm. That one, because there is a big differential, it's not like a 50-50. It's, you know, more like a 90-10 or whatever this mm-hmm. math would be. And so that one, it probably would have a good shot at being sorted out.
4: Really? Okay.
5: Separated out.
4: Mm-hmm.
5: The major component from the minor component. So if the male part, he just took him to the post office and she licked it or something, then those probably could be separated out because of the differential.
4: Interesting.
5: That one was only slightly degraded, even though it was over 100 years old. So it was well stored.
4: Isn't that something? Amazing.
5: It's weird. You don't know what you're going to get. I remember when we ran my mother's brother's envelope, and I was just really, really hoping that his ex-wife or his neighbor or whatever had not licked it. You just don't know. That
4: no.
5: is a risk.
4: Right, right, right. Well, what I'm excited about here is my dad's. I mean, I have really, I think that was my only shot that I had with him because I've got letters he wrote. He wasn't a prolific letter writer, but that was a letter he wrote to my mother when they were dating. She was in Reno, he was in New York, and they had met in Reno when they were both filing for divorces. So you never know.
5: Oh, my. I guess that was meant to be, wasn't it?
4: Yeah. So, that one, I had no expectation there could possibly be a female involved in that letter. It was very personal. He was living alone in the city at the time. There just wasn't any chance of that. But if we can get a profile out of that, that would be amazing.
5: Yeah. I mean, the thing is, we were able to get good results on these and, frankly, on nearly every other envelope that we've tested. We're going to be posting a thing of all of the envelopes that we've tested. And we've gotten really amazingly good results off of them. What we don't know, of course, is did the neighbor lick it? We had one in this latest batch where it looks like somebody used a sponge because we literally got zero quant,
4: huh.
5: which doesn't happen. I mean, you may get low quant or degraded or something to get zero. Somebody just used a sponge or something on that. We were disappointed in that. But the ones where there are DNA, we're getting DNA from the vast majority of them, even going back 100, 150 years.
4: Wow.
5: But we just don't. The problem is you don't know. I mean, did people just leave their envelopes in one location and then one person would take them all and lick them all? We don't know. But
4: interesting. Yeah, I'm really surprised to hear about the degradation on that one envelope from my father, because that was always kept in the house. They weren't stored in attics or anything. So it was also a very thin envelope, very thin paper, and maybe mm-hmm. that contributed to it.
5: Well, it also depends on, you know, how much of a secretor. I mean, on some of these envelopes, we had like 50 nanograms. I mean, we had people that it's practically like spitting in a tube. Others, I mean, it's just kind of like the DNA in our hands. I mean, I don't know if you've ever read any of those studies, but some people are called shedders and some people aren't. So they've done a lot of studies that, for example, you have the first person holding a water bottle or a Coke can or something mm-hmm. for 30 seconds, hands it to the second person who holds it for 30 seconds, then hands it to the third person who holds it for 30 seconds. And then when they've tested that bottle or the Coke can, they will find just wildly varying results. Sometimes they will find no DNA of the second person or the third person, but they'll find plenty for the first person or the second person, but not, you see what I mean? They ran those tests over and over again, and it just depended on the degree to which each person is a DNA shedder, because we all shed it, but some more than others.
4: Fascinating. Well, the company is Keepsake DNA. It's a brand new lab, and you got a little taste right now of exactly how it works and how it's going to work. Kara Porter, thank you so much for running these, and we're going to have to talk more in the future about, okay, what's the next step? And we'll be talking about this, I'm certain, throughout the entire year ahead.
5: It sounds good. Appreciate it.
4: Thanks so much. And we're coming up on a lot of conferences happening right now. They're all virtual. Nobody's doing anything live these days, but of course. And my friend Melanie McComb from the New England Historic Genealogical Society and AmericanAncestors.org is on the list of speakers. And Melanie, you've got one coming right up. What is it?
6: Hey, Fisher. Yes, that's correct. We have the Celtic Connections Virtual Conference that's being hosted by the Irish Genealogical Society International and TIERA, the Irish Ancestral Research Association. So all Irish over the span of a few months will be able to watch some videos. And one of the lectures I'm giving is how to research members of the clergy in your family tree.
4: Oh, I like that.
6: Yeah, because too often, you know, we're looking into all the different family members, and especially the ones that produce children, but we're not always looking into the priests, the nuns, the ministers, and all the other people that chose a different path in life. So maybe they didn't move on to have children or go on to do anything else, but they had a higher calling. And
4: right.
6: Talk more about, you know, their journey and how they became part of the clergy.
4: I am amazed how much information is out there on the people you speak of, and most of them would be great aunts and uncles, most likely, right, to people?
6: Correct, right. I have some distant cousins, for example, that I've looked into, a few different ones. Even a second great uncle, I found a priest in Ireland that I'm looking a little bit in as well.
4: Wow. So where do you start? Obviously, records for priests in Ireland would be completely different from ministers in the United States or maybe Canada. I know you have all those backgrounds, as well as a Jewish background. And so I would imagine clergy on the Jewish side of things would be a little bit different as well. So what area of it do you want to focus on here?
6: Sure. So one area we can think of to start looking into more about a member of the clergy is starting to look at some of the places where they attended seminary school. That could be one area, because that's one place that I started to really dig in to one of my distant cousins. His obituary gave a very long, detailed resume history of his life, and it even noted where he went to seminary school. And with the beauty of the internet, I was able to go online and find yearbooks, including photographs of him.
4: Yeah, that is interesting, too, because yearbooks for people in that field often go way, way back.
6: That's right. And even if it's not like, you know, even modern photography, maybe you'll see more of a portrait of someone that was often done. Members of the clergy, they often were written up in like church histories and other published documentation because they were considered notable citizens of their community.
4: Right, right, right. I was just looking online. There is a Catholic Record Society, for instance, over in England and Wales. And in volume 30 there, they do a whole thing on registers of Valladolid, which I assume was where they went to get their training. And in there was a Clement Fisher among the Fishers in this little village that I come from. And I remember seeing it. It's all written in Latin, so it's very interesting. But it tells who his parents were, where he was from, certain aspects of his career as well. So I thought that was really kind of interesting. And I would imagine, yeah, it's really good. But and a lot of them are written up in this way where they've been transcribed from original records and found in volumes on the particular topic, depending on where you are.
6: Yeah, and sometimes even with the clergy, their resume goes beyond their congregation. For example, one of my distant cousins actually was a war chaplain during World War I. And because he was serving in the Canadian Armed Forces, his records were fully online. So I was actually able to go into his personnel file, and it talked about all the different places where he was stationed, including noting what hospital he was serving in to administer any kind of sacraments and maybe last rites to anybody that was in the hospital, and even noted when he was hospitalized for influenza, because this is at the height of the flu pandemic.
4: Wow, so it became a military record that kind of revealed everything.
6: Exactly. It started to talk a little bit more about what he did and then how he returned to go back to university to teach as well. So it actually told us what he did after the war.
4: Wow, and that's fairly recent. You know, I hate to switch back on you from this. I was just kind of going through some of these notes I found. Here was a thing from the Seminary Priests, a Dictionary of the Secular Clergy of England and Wales, 1558 to 1850. And it was written in 1977, and it mentions this same guy. And listen to what they said about him here. He was the son of George Fisher, a butcher of Yarm, Yorkshire, and his wife Elizabeth, and was born December 25th, 1743. So right in that sentence, we get his birth date, his parents, his father's occupation. Then it says he entered Douai, which I assume would be for his training, in 1766, and left for Spain 20 May 1768. He entered Valladolid 27 June 1768, was ordained 23 December 1775, and left for the mission April 22nd, 1779. He arrived in the London district May 22nd, 1779, joined Big M 1780, and then disappears. But, I mean, what a lot of stuff, and that's just four typewritten lines
6: right
4: there.
6: That's great how much info they put in there.
4: Isn't that amazing? And this is entirely to your point.
6: Yeah, so it's always good to see what else you could find about these members. And one thing that is important to note is when you're trying to look for some members of the clergy is really understanding the religion of your family, because that's going to help you guide what resources to go to next. So, for example, a lot of my father's side is Roman Catholic. So I could use different directories like Hoffman's Catholic Directory on sites like archive.org, and they actually have a full list of all members of the clergy across the world, so not even just North America. So you can really dig in on someone and see if you can find out where they were, where they're stationed, even when they've retired, because they noted that information in those published reports.
4: And you know, the thing is, too, when you find sometimes the record of these people, they'll talk about their family, too, and where they came from and other relatives and occupations beforehand. There can be a lot of information just on the family, which is just another reason why people need to research the siblings of your ancestors and others in the family. I've tracked down to third great grandchildren of some of my ancestors and found that there was a biography written of them, and it talked about the ancestor that I come through and where they came from, say, in Ireland. And I'm thinking, where else would this come from? It was passed down that family line and published, but otherwise there was no record, so it was a great clue.
6: That's right. Yeah, you definitely may need to make sure that you're branching out everyone in your family tree, because you're never knowing that next clue is going to come in. And someone like in the clergy would be a really good source of information for additional information about the family.
4: Yeah, I wouldn't think there would be as many biographies about, say, farmers, because as you mentioned at the beginning here, the clergy are such members of the community in high standing. You might find a lot more information right here than anywhere else.
6: Definitely. Yeah, I know that when I was looking for information about my great-grandfather that left Ireland, the reason why his obituary stuck out in an Irish newspaper was because his brother was a priest. The very Reverend Peter Corcoran was one of the priests of the area. So they had a nice big mention of his brother in there, and that's how I was able to know that we had the right family.
4: prominence really has a lot to do with what you can find sometimes. What about Jewish clergymen? Have you found a lot of success with that on one of your Jewish lines?
6: So nobody directly in my family, but I have looked into a couple different records. So I actually did a little research in the Boston City Archive several months back before the pandemic hit. And one of the things I looked into was they had several different rabbi licenses.
4: Oh.
6: So these were actually issued to the Vital Records Office, the Registry Department, and they were coming from the specific synagogue and the parish, and it was signed in their letterhead noting that here was the new rabbi installed for 1 year term, you know, so they have to renew their contract.
4: Mm-hmm.
6: And it would note when they were permitted to marry others within the synagogue. So that was a lot of great information, and some of those licenses even had Vital Records noted.
4: Well, great stuff as always, Melanie. Great talking to you. Thanks so much. And I think
6: too.
4: That's going to inspire somebody I know to find something great about their ancestors as a result of this conversation. We'll talk to you again soon.
6: All right. Thank you.
4: And coming up next, David Alan Lambert returns for another round of Ask Us Anything. And David, our question is from Pam in Midvale, Utah.

0: over to what was under Pope Gregory, the Gregorian calendar. Yeah, well, England and its colonies didn't see fit to do that. So between January 1st and the end of February, you may see double dating. Like it may say January the 10th, 1631/2. Now, old style would be that date. The new style would reflect that it is really 1632 because, you know, January is now in the present calendar as the beginning of the month,
1: right,
0: not the end of the year. Because before, the year ended at the end of February and began on March 1st. So if March is your first month, October is your eighth month. And that makes sense to why she's finding the eighth month as October, comparing it with, like, say, gravestone, etc.
1: So when did it reach the point where the calendar year ended on March 24th and began with the new year on March 25th?
0: Oh, 1752 is when the big change happened. And then we lost days. I think there are some days, I believe, in the fall that are not on the calendar at all.
1: Yeah, it's like 11 days, I think, we lost that year, right? Because it changed the date of George Washington's birthday. Nobody really knew when to celebrate it. Was it February 11th or February 22nd?
0: What birthday do you really have for your ancestor back in the 1700s before 1752? If it is between January and February, you guess.
1: And you know, it's interesting, too, when they reversed the numbers. For instance, in old Europe, you would have the eighth day of the 10th month, but then eventually became the 10th month and the eighth day. So you will see all kinds of concocted dates for people's births, deaths, and marriages based on that information. And you don't know if the month came first and then they said, oh, the eighth month, well, then it's October. Oh, wait a minute. No, that would be August. But was it the eighth day of whatever the other month? You know, I mean, it could get very complicated.
0: It really is. And I think that especially with newbie genealogists, why would there be 2 years to begin with, let alone like a town like Rowley, Massachusetts, has their vital records that says the fourth day of the ninth month in, say, 1667. And it's like most people say, oh, it's going to be September. Well, it's not September. And I see people where that error is placed, that there's a two-month spread on the dates. So let's see, you can have 2 months off on a date based on that, and then you have the 11-day difference. So technically, could you get like four birthdays out of a person that one?
1: Well, it is complex, and this is the reason why before the Hardwick Act of 1752, you really have to do your homework and make sure you know exactly what you're dealing with here. You know, whether the month that is printed out as August was actually shown as the eighth month, which really meant October, or was it the eighth day of some other month? You know, I mean, it's really complicated. And that's why you see, as you mentioned, David, the double years listed. And if you have to put in one, generally you want to put in the second date, because January and February and the early part of March was generally in the second date as we reckon it by today's calendar.
0: That's very true.
1: All right. Great question, Pam. Thanks so much. And David, we hear from Jack in Tacoma, Washington. He says that his wife has French-Canadian ancestry, and he wants to know, what is this thing about DIT names, D-I-T names? And that's a tricky little thing. Yeah?
0: Yeah, because I didn't have any French-Canadian, and my wife has French-Canadian, a quarter of her ancestry. So when I started looking at records and I see Boudreau, alias Leger, I'm like, DIT et Leger, I'm like, what? What is that? What? Why do they have two names? What did he do? Why does he have an alias? I mean, the basic rule of thumb, in a nutshell, is that it's a surname that has really an alternate name based on a variety of things.
1: Yeah.
0: I kind of chatted about this before.
1: Why did they do it, though, David? Do you know?
0: Well, my personal feeling is that probably because of the proximity of having so many people with the same surname. It's sort of like in a village where you had John Smith Jr. when it was the younger of the John Smith and there wasn't a father and son combination.
1: Yeah.
0: So it may be of an origin like that, perhaps.
1: That makes sense. Well, yeah, the DIT names, just the list of things that they used in them, physical characteristic, you know, long arm John, a name used in the army, land that they owned, a location of origin, a nickname. They did this, by the way, in New Netherland with the Dutch. They had something similar with that. And I've seen that with my ancestors. You know, sometimes they take the first and last name and combine it to form one new name. This basically created more than one surname for a lot.

0: lot of people and makes things very tricky. A DEET name, by the way, the word DEET in French means to say or to speak. So this is their said name, basically, or like you say, an alias.
1: And I can recall a book that we have at NEHGS back in Boston where you can look at it and you can see when a DEET name was commonly found in the record. So you may have a variety of different people with the same surname with a couple of different DEET names in some cases too, because they changed it at a certain time in history. Like you may have in the early 1700s, but by the mid 1700s, they were using a completely other DEET name.
0: Wow. I mean, that is, I'm so glad I don't have a lot of that. And in fact, with the Dutch names in New York that I have, it does get tricky with that. So I kind of relate to what you're going through with the French Canadian thing. There are all kinds of books, by the way. There is a website called Family Names and Nicknames in Colonial Quebec that could be of use to you as you research different family names and try to sort out what the original names were and maybe where they came from. And sometimes where they came from is revealed among the DEET names. So there's a lot of really good stuff here that you can find online. So great question, Jack. Thank you so much for that. And of course, we do Ask Us Anything every week. So if you have a question, it's simple. All you have to do is email us at askusanything@extremejeans.com. David, thank you so much. And it was great having you on. And we'll do it again next week. You stay safe.
1: You as well, my friend. Take care.
0: Well, this has been a memorable show. And thanks once again to Kara Porter for coming on from Keepsake DNA, sharing with me the results of their analysis of the four envelopes I sent over there, presumably licked by my ancestors and relatives from as far back as 1912 on one of them. And to know that it's possible, it sounds like, for every one of them to potentially be made into a DNA kit and find matches to people who lived long ago. I mean, what an amazing thing that is. And thanks also to Melanie McComb for sharing with us information about finding information about your preacher brethren. Because being standout members in the community, their information can reveal a lot about your family. So find out more about that as well. Talk to you again next week. Thanks for joining me. And remember, as far as everyone knows, we're a nice, normal family.
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5: In a recent conversation with a friend of mine, he told me that when he was a young, newly baptized member of the church, he suddenly felt like somehow he did not fit in anymore in his ward. The missionaries who had taught him had been transferred away, and he felt like he was on the periphery. Without friends in the ward, he found his old friends, and with them engaged in activities that took him away from participating at church, so much so that he began to stray from the flock. With tears in his eyes, he described how deeply grateful he was when a fellow ward member extended a ministering hand to him and invited him to return in a warm and inclusive way. Within months, he was back in the safety of the flock, strengthening others as well as himself. Aren't we grateful for the shepherd in Brazil who sought after this young man, Elder Carlos A. Godoy, who now sits behind me as a member of the Presidency of the 70? Isn't it remarkable how such small efforts can have eternal consequences? This truth is at the heart of the church's ministering efforts. Heavenly Father can take our simple daily efforts and turn them into something miraculous. It's only been 6 months since President Russell M. Nelson announced that the Lord has made important adjustments in the way we care for each other, explaining, "We will implement a newer, holier approach to caring for and ministering to others. We will refer to these efforts simply as ministering." President Nelson also explained, "A hallmark of the Lord's true and living church will always be an organized, directed effort to minister to individual children of God and families. because it is his church, we as his servants will minister to the one just as he did. We will minister in his name with his power and authority and with his loving kindness. Well, since that announcement, your response has been incredible. We've received reports of great success in implementing these changes in nearly every stake in the world, as directed by our living prophet. For example, ministering brothers and sisters have been assigned to families. Companionships, including young men and young women, have been organized, and ministering interviews are taking place. I don't think it's a coincidence that 6 months prior to the revelatory announcement of yesterday, a new balance between gospel instruction in the home and in the church, the revelatory announcement on ministering was given. Beginning January, as we spend one less hour in our church worship, all that we have learned in ministering will help us rebalance that void in a higher and holier, home-centered Sabbath day experience with family and loved ones. With these organizational structures in place, we might ask, how do we know we are ministering in the Lord's way? Are we assisting the Good Shepherd in the way he intends? In a recent discussion with President Henry B. Eyring, he commended the saints in adjusting to these notable changes, but also expressed his sincere hope that members recognize that ministering is more than just being nice. That is not to say that being nice is inconsequential, but those who understand the true spirit of ministering realize that it goes far beyond merely being nice. Done in the Lord's way, ministering can have a far-reaching influence for good that ripples throughout all eternity, as it has for Elder Godoy. The Savior showed by example what it means to minister as he served out of love. He taught, prayed for, comforted, and blessed those around him, inviting all to follow him. As church members minister in a higher and holier way, they prayerfully seek to serve as he would, to watch over the church always and be with and strengthen them, to visit the house of each member and help each become a true disciple of Christ. Continuing the thread introduced by Sister Corden this morning, a true shepherd loves his sheep, knows each one by name, and has personal interest in them. My friend of many years spent his life as a rancher, doing the hard work of raising cattle and sheep in the rugged Rocky Mountains. He once shared with me the challenges and hazards associated with raising sheep. He described that in early spring, when snow on the expansive mountain range had mostly melted, he placed the family herd of approximately 2,000 sheep in the mountains for the summer. There, he watched over the sheep until late fall, when they were moved from the summer range to a winter range in the desert. He described how tending a large flock of sheep was difficult, requiring early days and late nights, waking well before sunrise and finishing long after dark. He could not possibly do it alone. Others helped tend the flock, including a mix of experienced ranch hands, assisted by younger hands who were benefiting from the wisdom of their companions. He also relied on two old horses, two colts in training, two old sheepdogs, and two or three sheepdog pups. Over the course of the summer, my friend and his sheep faced wind and rainstorms, sickness, injuries, drought, and just about every other hardship one can imagine. Some years they had to haul water all summer just to keep the sheep alive. Then every year in late fall, when winter weather threatened and the sheep were taken off the mountain and counted, there were usually more than 200 that were lost. The flock of 2,000 sheep placed in the mountains in early spring was reduced to less than 1,800. Most of the missing sheep were not lost to sickness or natural death, but to predators such as mountain lions or coyotes. These predators usually found the lambs that had strayed from the safety of the flock, withdrawing themselves from the protection of their shepherd. Would you consider for a moment what I have just described in a spiritual context? Who is the shepherd? Who is the flock? Who are those who assist the shepherd? The Lord Jesus Christ himself said, "I am the good shepherd and know my sheep, and I lay down my life for the sheep." The prophet Nephi likewise taught that Jesus shall feed his sheep, and in him they shall find pasture. I find abiding peace in knowing that the Lord is my shepherd, and that each of us is known by him and under his care. When we confront life's wind and rainstorms, sickness, injuries, and drought, the Lord, our shepherd, will minister to us. He will restore our souls. In the same way that my friend tended his sheep with the assistance of young and old ranch hands, horses and sheepdogs, the Lord also requires assistance in the challenging labor of caring for the sheep in his flock. As children of a loving Heavenly Father and as sheep in his flock, we enjoy the blessings of being individually ministered to by Jesus Christ. Simultaneously, we have a responsibility to provide ministering assistance to others around us as shepherds ourselves. We heed the words of the Lord to serve me and go forth in my name and gather together my sheep. Who is the shepherd? Every man, woman, and child in the kingdom of God is a shepherd. No calling is required. From the moment we emerge from the waters of baptism, we are commissioned to this work. We reach out in love to others because it is what our Savior commanded us to do. Alma emphasized, "For what shepherd having many sheep doth not watch over them, that the wolves may not enter and devour his flock? Doth not he drive him out?" Whenever our neighbors are in distress, temporally or spiritually, we run to their aid. We bear one another's burdens that they may be light. We mourn with those who mourn. We comfort those that stand in need of comfort. The Lord lovingly expects this of us. And the day will come when we will be held accountable for the care we take in ministering to his flock. My shepherd friend shared another important element in the watch care of sheep on the range. He described that lost sheep were particularly vulnerable to the dangers of predators. In fact, up to 15% of his and his team's total time was devoted to finding lost sheep. The sooner they found lost sheep before the sheep drifted too far from the flock, the less likely the sheep were to be harmed. Recovering lost sheep required much patience and discipline. Some years ago, I found an article in a local newspaper so intriguing that I saved it. The front page headline read, "Determined Dog Won't Abandon Lost Sheep." This article describes a small number of sheep belonging to an operation not far from my friend's property that were somehow left behind in their summer range. 2 or 3 months later, they became stranded and snowbound in the mountains. When the sheep were left behind, the sheepdog stayed with them, for it was his duty to look after and protect the sheep. He would not go off watch. There he remained, circling about the lost sheep for months in the cold and snowy weather, serving as a protection against coyotes, mountain lions, or any other predator that would harm the sheep. He stayed there until he was able to lead or herd the sheep back to the safety of the shepherd and the flock. The image captured on the front page of this article allows one to see character in the eyes and demeanor of this sheepdog. In the New Testament, we find a parable and instruction from the Savior that provides further insight pertaining to our responsibility as shepherds, ministering sisters and brothers of lost sheep. "What man of you, having 100 sheep, if he lose one, doth not leave the 99 in the wilderness and go after that which is lost until he find it?" And when he hath found it, he layeth it on his shoulders, rejoicing. And when he comes home, he calleth together his friends and neighbors, saying unto them, Rejoice with me, for I have found my sheep which was lost. As we summarize the lesson taught in the parable, we find this valuable counsel. First, we're to identify the lost sheep. Second, we search after them until they are found. Third, when they are found, we may have to lay them on our shoulders to bring them home. Finally, we surround them with friends upon their return. Brothers and sisters, our greatest challenges and our greatest rewards may come as we minister to lost sheep. The members of the church in the Book of Mormon watched over their people and did nourish them with things pertaining to righteousness. We can follow their examples and remember that ministering is to be led by the Spirit, flexible and customized to the needs of each member. It is also critical that we seek to help individuals and families prepare for their next ordinance, keep their covenants, and become self-reliant. Every soul is precious to our Heavenly Father. His personal invitation to minister is of greatest value and importance to Him, for it is His work and glory. It is quite literally the work of eternity. Each one of His children has immeasurable potential in His sight. He loves you with a love you cannot even begin to comprehend. Like the devoted sheepdog, the Lord will stay on the mountain to protect you through the wind, rainstorms, snow, and more. President Russell M. Nelson taught us last conference, our message to the world, and may I add to our ministering flock, is simple and sincere. We invite all of God's children on both sides of the veil to come unto their Savior, receive the blessings of the Holy Temple, have enduring joy, and qualify for eternal life. May we raise our sights to this prophetic vision so we can shepherd souls to the temple and ultimately to our Savior Jesus Christ. He does not expect us to perform miracles. He only asks that we bring our brothers and sisters unto Him, for He has the power to redeem souls. As we do so, we can and will secure this promise. And when the chief shepherd shall appear, ye shall receive a crown of glory that fadeth not away. Of this I testify, and of Jesus Christ as our Savior and our Redeemer. In the name of Jesus Christ, amen.
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6: Aging Faithfully. On Wednesday, Call Him Oscar by Richard M. Romney. Despite having to deal with the effects of age and cancer, Ken has found a meaningful way to serve his neighbors. Every Wednesday, 81-year-old Ken Williams wears the same shirt and hat. Both the shirt and hat depict a well-known character, Oscar, who lives in a garbage can. That Oscar is known as a lovable grouch. Ken is just known as lovable. Ken waits inside his front door and listens. He's waiting for the sound of the garbage truck. Sounds are important to Ken because he's legally blind. Couple that with the fact that he has undergone 14 years of chemotherapy, and yet he's still willing to get out and help his neighbors, 28 of them, in fact. Ken is affectionately known by all of his neighbors up and down the street. He's the man who brings in the garbage cans. When the truck goes by, we see the garbage truck pass as a neighbor, Laura Willis, and the next thing we see is Ken walking down the sidewalk with his white cane, going from house to house and pulling in the cans. It keeps our community looking good, says Ken's wife, Deanne, but it also keeps the roads clear. I don't know if a fire truck could get down the street without knocking all of the cans out of the way. Laura says Ken's Trash Can Patrol also provides reassurance to people who have to be away from their homes so that it's not obvious when no one is home. So how does Ken manage to move the cans around while walking with a cane? The cane is more for stability than anything else, he says. And when I lean on the garbage can, that gives me stability too. With the help of a special contact lens, he can see well enough out of one eye to find his way around. When there's snow on the ground, he won't go where he might slip and fall. If there's a day when he can't bring in the cans, Deanne says, I alert the neighbors. A growing role. Ken didn't start out by doing all of the cans up and down the street. It's a role he grew into. After the garbage truck would go by, he would go out to the houses right around us and push the cans back off the street, Deanne explains. It evolved slowly. He did one more house and then one more, until it has reached what it is today. And the Oscar nickname, that came from our daughter Colette, Deanne says, and it's stuck. Ken has made friends with longtime residents and new move-ins, with grandparents, children, and grandchildren. It's funny how many people know him as Oscar, Laura says. Just being Ken. Why does Ken repeatedly perform this small act of service? His answer is profound. We need to follow the Savior's example and do good to people. That's what I try to do. It lets them know they have the opportunity to do good to other people too. Ken has, in fact, spent a lifetime helping others. As a consultant in the automotive business, he worked with dealerships to improve their operations. As a church member, he has accepted callings and shared the gospel, not by preaching to my neighbors, but by showing them the joy that comes from following the Savior. Deanne recalls, when Ken was in chemo, the nurses and one of the doctors told me he helped a lot of other patients get through their chemo, mostly because of his personality. He didn't even know he was doing anything special. He was just being Ken. Ken is still dealing with four types of cancer, but he stopped receiving chemo 4 years ago. The oncologist says Ken is a walking miracle, Deanne says. Every Wednesday, you'll see him in his Oscar outfit, waiting for the truck to pass so he can help his neighbors. I didn't just decide to go and bring in the garbage can, Ken says. I decided it was one of the few things I could still do. And as long as I can serve my neighbors, I'll keep serving. Note, the author lives in Utah, USA. Read by David Shaw.
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8: An Eyewitness to Tragedy. On December 26, 2004, a magnitude 9.0 earthquake struck deep beneath the Indian Ocean, 100 miles west of Sumatra, Indonesia. The shock cut fissures into the ocean floor, shifting entire tectonic plates and even slightly altered the Earth's rotation. The inevitable consequence of this earthquake was the deadliest tsunami in recorded history. The resulting destruction ultimately took tens of thousands of lives and left thousands of others without homes. People as far away as 5,000 miles felt the deadly consequences of this devastation. Thomas and Gretna Palmer of Flagstaff, Arizona, were in Indonesia serving as humanitarian missionaries for the church on the day the tsunami hit. 2 weeks later, Elder Palmer wrote the following. Our lives will never be the same as a result of what we have witnessed. Hundreds of thousands are searching, wondering, and a few still hope that a family member may be found. We were taken to the city of Banda Aceh, one of the hardest hit areas of the country. It was a quiet and sobering experience as we moved through the remains of this once beautiful city. As we traveled further, I saw a very old man next to a large pile of rubbish softly poking a stick into the mud and debris, seemingly looking for something, perhaps a grandchild. It was almost more than I could bear, and is a scene that I cannot remove from my mind. The church responded immediately to the disaster, and as we did so, we witnessed the Lord opening door after door. We had 9 pallets of medical supplies in temporary storage that were immediately available for relief. 2 full containers of clothing had been shipped from the church humanitarian center and were distributed in the hardest hit areas. The church, in cooperation with Islamic Relief Worldwide, chartered a cargo plane and filled it with 143,000 pounds of humanitarian emergency relief supplies from the humanitarian center, consisting of medical and first aid supplies, hygiene kits, clothing, and shoes. The U.S. Air Force shipped church relief supplies to afflicted areas. It was a joy to witness Indonesian and U.S. Air Force personnel working shoulder to shoulder loading these planes. Dr. Alwi Shihab, the coordinating minister for people's welfare of Indonesia, praised the church's humanitarian efforts and expressed his gratitude that we had offered relief to his Muslim brothers and sisters. We do not know why such a tragedy has occurred, but our Heavenly Father does, and that is sufficient for us. We have witnessed many blessings, many miracles, many hearts softening, many relationships mending, and many opportunities for reaching out with love to those in need. Our lives have been blessed to be a small part of the Lord's offering and to witness His mercy towards the victims of the tsunami.
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9: Finding time for reflection and pondering isn't always easy and can be particularly difficult when taking care of children or when you have serious challenges or poor health or when you're extremely busy with work, a project, or even a calling. Maureen Proctor Jensen, who gave a talk at a BYU women's conference, shares a time when she was a young mother and even got a babysitter just so she could go on a hike and study the scriptures without distraction. She needed an answer to a prayer and made the effort to get it. Even through our busy, chaotic, distracting, and at times distressing lives, she says, the Lord gives us inspiration when we don't realize we're getting it. Hello and welcome to the Latter-day Saint Women Podcast, where we share the inspiring stories and teachings of women of the Church of Jesus Christ of Latter-day Saints. I'm Shaylin Back, and I'm here with Carly Guyman. We're your co-hosts.
10: Thanks for joining us today. Thanks, Shaylin. As a reminder, in this season of the Latter-day Saint Women podcast, we are learning from the lives and teachings of women featured in the book At the Pulpit, which is a church publication available online, churchhistorianspress.org, and also on the Gospel Library app. So today we are very excited to have James Goldberg with us. Thanks so much, James, for being here.
11: So glad to be here.
10: We'll introduce James. He's a fascinating person and has done some really amazing work. James Goldberg studied theater and ran a theater company devoted to new playwrights' work before going back to school to earn an MFA in creative nonfiction, the art of using writing techniques to explore true events in an engaging way. He's published plays, essays, short stories, a novel, and 2 poetry collections. And since 2013, he's worked with the Church History Department, helping fill the Church History website and Church History section of the Gospel Library app with stories, articles, and videos. And James, we had been talking earlier. Can you tell us a little bit about some projects that you're working on now?
11: One that I love is the Global Histories project within the Gospel Library app or the Church History website, where we go country by country. And we've got a timeline and an overview, but then a section that's stories, where we take individuals from different time periods in each place and kind of help people understand how the church developed. And I think sometimes the way I talk about church history is if you see it as full of laboratories of discipleship, right? How did people experiment with being disciples in these really different, sometimes kind of extreme, crazy situations? So like in Liberia and Sierra Leone, what did church members do during the Ebola outbreak, right? That you've heard about, you get a different sense of it in that section. So that's been a lot of fun. Also excited for a thing that's still a ways out, but we've been working on, which is a history of the Young Women's Organization. And I've gotten a chance to collaborate with the main writers on that and bring some of my sort of creative writing expertise and perspective to them. And just really interesting stories.
10: We're excited for that.
11: Yeah.
10: Well, thank you so much, James. We're really excited to have you here and to have your insight on this topic.
9: So in this episode, we're talking about revelation and how serious reflection leads to receiving revelation. And to guide our discussion, as we mentioned in the introduction of this episode, we're talking about a talk given by Maureen Proctor, and it's called Serious Reflection Precedes Revelation. And this is actually in a bonus chapter of At the Pulpit, and so it is available online, and you can actually listen to a recording of it as well. Just to get into it, James, tell us about Maureen Proctor.
11: Maureen is somebody I really admire the kind of work she's done. She was interested in writing, her mom was interested in writing an expression. They've had that kind of family legacy that they've passed down. Ended up, when she was living in Chicago, just answering the phone at church while I think cleaning the church or something. And it was a reporter who wanted a perspective on Latter-day Saint women. And she said, you know, I'm also a writer. I could write a piece for you. And that led to more. With her husband, co-founded a website that's still around called Meridian Magazine. I admire somebody who has worked really hard to give space for other people's voices.
9: So she describes how her writing process allows her thoughts and questions to be recorded in a way that she receives personal revelation and guidance. So as a writer yourself, I mean, you have such a fascinating background and so much experience. What can you share about your own personal experience receiving understanding and revelation through writing?
11: Yeah, I like the theme of her talk, that serious reflection precedes revelation, that you start and it's the questions we ask, right? Every section of Doctrine and Covenants comes from some kind of question or sometimes anxiety and worry that they just work over and work over, and then it comes. And I think writing and even different genres of writing kind of give you different ways to think about things. And I remember actually as a missionary having missionaries in my district, a lot of times we study the scriptures or the gospel by topic and doctrine. And I said, guys, pick a character. We're going to study by person.
9: Oh, wow.
11: And find somebody and take some time to just think about what are their highs and what are their lows and what are their challenges and how did they face them and how do you connect to them? And it was a very cool experience for those missionaries and, you know, for me doing it with them. And I think, yeah, I've tried throughout my life to kind of bring sometimes that writing literary perspective to my reading of scripture, and it's deeper when I'm thinking, yeah, what are they facing? How might they be feeling? What's going through their mind? What's the space look like around them, right? And really putting yourself in those moments. I think sometimes we under-experience the scriptures because we...
10: Well, and so often a character in scripture becomes one-dimensional, right? There's only one attribute that characterizes them or one experience, but none of us are one-dimensional.
11: Right.
10: So when we can open up and broaden the experiences of individuals in scripture, it's like, oh, wow, this does apply to me.
11: And sometimes that opens up new questions and answers for you that you wouldn't have seen if you were just trying to say, okay, what are the core mathematical statements of truth here, right? You know, so I like that.
9: I really like that. Thank you for sharing that. That's something that you did on your mission. And I think that we can kind of carry that into learning about the people that have given discourses that are included in At the Pulpit as well, that instead of studying the themes, we kind of also study their experiences and what they bring to give context to this topic. And so we appreciate your thoughts about Maureen. I think that's really helpful.
10: James, this episode is a little different from the other episodes in this series because Maureen Proctor is a contemporary voice, right? She's still living, she's still creating, she's still writing. So from your perspective as a historian and a writer, why do you think this talk by Maureen was chosen to be included in this collection.
11: The thing that I think spoke to us as historians about this talk is the way she turns to history for inspiration. And she, particularly to Lucy Mack Smith, who starts the volume, right? So our first talk in the volume is from Lucy Mack Smith, who's an underappreciated figure in church history. Just to me, an incredible figure, wrote the first family history in the history of the church. That's a genre we did a ton now. Was super important, like managing the kids as everybody moved from New York to Ohio, our first pioneer journey that you don't think about. I just love Lucy Mack Smith. And Maureen does too. That's something we got in common. And so I think the way that she turns to the past to face the problems of the present really was fitting in terms of capping out this volume and modeling for us what we can get out of turning to women of previous generations or previous historical moments.
10: It's an interesting way to think about it.
9: And so, James, as you were reading, what were some of the themes that you discovered that you think would be valuable for our listeners to know?
11: Just this dynamic of distraction. We live in a world where you cannot avoid distraction. So how do you manage it? And how do we think, particularly when we're talking about women's experience, a lot of women carry a disproportionate amount of the mental load of managing a household. So there's just going to be a lot on your mind. And Maureen's very aware of that. She had that life experience. So what do you do to take time for that serious pondering in the midst of all that?
9: Since you're talking about distraction, I love that she says, not only are our lives riddled with distractions, too often we think distractions are what life is all about. So while we're having these distractions and it's something that's normal, that's not what life is about. And she says, if we should have a moment of quiet, too often we actively seek to fill it with more distractions. So I think that's the difference. I think, you know, there are natural distractions that we can accept and just know that that's part of life. But then when we are presented with these moments of, oh, wow, I have 10 minutes while I'm waiting for a doctor's appointment. You know, it's what are we doing with those moments? You know, are we finding distractions that aren't valuable, or are there other ways that we can use our time?
11: And I think we all, as humans, like to feel needed and important and significant. And sometimes some distractions come out of that trap. We feel like if we're busy and if we're thinking about that, that means we're important, right? And that's a cultural thing we've done. And if sometimes you can say, no, you know, I'll have time for that maybe later. One thing actually that it is my birthday today.
9: Oh, and,
10: happy birthday, James.
11: Thanks. And I asked my wife for a whiteboard because one goal I set after reading this talk is to take more time to just quickly note, here's some things I'm going to think about later and not now. Right? So that when I have all those distractions, I can get it down, set it aside, and move on and give myself time to focus on the things that are really significant to me and not just the stuff that, I've got to deal with and it's naturally on my mind.
10: I think that's a maybe good takeaway for us, right? That those things that feel ever present, we can manage that, right?
11: Yep.
10: We can manage and decide when we think about certain things or approach different ideas that pop into our minds. I think something that I thought a lot about when reading this talk, kind of backing it up. So we're talking about how distractions can keep us from receiving direction and guidance from God when we need it most in our lives. Something that she taught that I feel is so simple but sometimes is overlooked is that as we need help and we have problems and have issues, if we can remember that God knows everything and he comprehends all and he has all wisdom, and there are ways that he can share that with us. And that when
11: he sure makes us work for it sometimes, though. I mean, he wants us to stretch. So we've got that confidence. We need a place to go.
10: And I think that was a good reminder for me, was just, do I have confidence in God? Am I, as I have a question or a problem and I think of all the people in my life that I'm reaching out to give me advice or to bounce ideas off of, am I remembering that God is one of those people? that I can reach out to him. It seems that throughout her talk, she's talking about the value of questions. And, you know, she's talking about when we ponder and when we reflect, God can speak to us. He can give us guidance. But it seems that it all starts, if we go to the very beginning, it starts with a desire. It starts with this burning desire and these burning questions. And Shailen and I have both talked. Sometimes there are times in our life when we feel that almost anxiety of, I need God's help and I need inspiration. And there are other times, using the words of Maureen, she says, sometimes we're just real shallow. Sometimes we're very shallow and we're just consumed with the tasks of the day. And Heavenly Father, help me have a good night's sleep and help me get my to-do list done. And we don't stop to think about, what are my deeper questions? So what can we do to develop that hunger and develop questions when maybe we're not very deep thinkers naturally?
11: Part of it may be getting used to some discomfort, right? Because a lot of times, I mean, and if there's the oyster and pearl, right? How does an oyster make a pearl? Well, the sand just itches. And then it covers it in layer after layer till you get this pearl. But I think sometimes we want to go, oh, things are okay. And most of these questions, there's this phrase of divine discontent people have used to describe like Old Testament prophets who are never quite happy with how things are. I've been really moved lately by the story of Ardith Kapp, who did a lot of work coming up with the young women's program that served us so well for kind of an era, and then now we're moving into something new. But she's definitely somebody who was concerned about the experience of young women and what they were facing, and was clear-eyed about the needs and the challenges, and that drove her to seek revelation and drove her to really advocate for change when momentum makes it hard, right? And so I think part of the secret for how to ask those deeper questions is, ultimately we think of God giving us light and this is a good thing, but first the brother of Jared has to get comfortable with going, wait, this is going to be dark, am I going to be able to breathe, right? Like, you have to be willing to deal with some worry first and embrace that worry, but then not get buried under that worry, but turn it toward a solution and have confidence that, right, God has answers to everything, so I can take this burden of worry on me, and there's going to be a place beyond it where I can be a co-worker in this work of salvation and moving forward.
12: Well, and then you shared that experience of how you want a whiteboard for your birthday so that you can write down these ideas so that you can come back to. And I think that's key, is leaving time for serious reflection about these things that we're worried about or that we're thinking about. And Carly, you mentioned sometimes we don't even really know the questions to ask. So it's just leaving time. And I think those questions will come of that reflection and that pondering. And since we do have the audio for this talk, I would love to hear some of Maureen's words. She says,
13: what can we ponder? We can ponder what the scriptures mean. We can ponder about what the real questions are we need to pray about. Sometimes before I pray, I write my questions down in a notebook so I don't forget them. Too often, something urgent and obvious blinds us to the real issue at hand. What is it that I need to see that I'm not seeing? We can ponder how the Lord sees our challenges and how He would solve them. We can ponder the tender mercies of the Lord in our lives and what it teaches us about His attributes. Pondering leads us to truths beyond what the natural man or woman can find. Stability when the world around is reeling. Light when we have been traveling blindly. A world of invitation awaits. So many things about our lives we cannot choose, but we can decide where our minds travel.
11: I love the distinction she makes there between what is urgent and what is important. And I think that's a huge trap in a fast-moving culture, right? If you're managing a household, there are things like, if you don't wash clothes at some point, that gets pretty urgent. And if there's children in the home, obviously that creates a lot of sudden urgency. But yeah, you can get very reactive to just the urgent. There's a trick to sometimes saying, okay, let me put aside what's urgent. I'll record these things. What's my moment to think about what is important to me and what I want to drive for? And that can be simple. I remember Martine Leavitt, who's a Latter-day Saint, who's a really talented writer, said she learned to write during her young children's baths because she'd grab a notebook, and while they bathed, she'd something they could play a little bit, and she'd write a sentence or two, and she said, I got really good at sentences. But later, when she had time to also write paragraphs and pages and novels, right, she had that foundation from saying, here's a thing that's long-term important to me, and I'm going to carve out bath time as my sacred time to work on this thing that I feel like is my God-given gift, and I want to develop, and I want to be able to contribute, and now's not the season to do everything I want to do. Mm-hmm. But I can do something. I'm going to make room amongst the urgent for the thing I also find important.
12: So what are some other takeaways that we can implement in our lives today, like we can do today and change?
11: I really loved that story she told in the talk at the beginning about her daughter coming in, what, 4 hours or something after curfew, right? Middle of the night after they'd been worried. So here's somebody who's not living by the family rules, and the way she's expected, who's out of line. And the first temptation, right, is to, okay, I just have to show her why this is wrong. And I don't think there's a problem with it, right? I mean, accountability is good, but she's finding that's not working and creating this defensiveness. And part of what I love is how much that is the thing she is giving some of this serious reflection to. She acknowledges that the gulf between a parent and a teenage child can be substantial, right? They come from a different world, a different generation, have different sensibilities. You have this wisdom, but not all of it's going to translate. And so she's mindful of this gap. I did love, and it's something I'm going to use sometimes, that she and her husband say they tag team it, that he takes the assignment to, he's going to stay in his room and pray, and she's going to go. And so she knows she's got that prayer in her pocket. And actually she says first she's kind of coming down hard on the accountability, which is good, but there's limits to that. And then she says she takes a moment, right, in the middle of this conversation with her daughter to reflect and to kind of lean on those prayers she knows are happening upstairs. And then feels inspired to shift to something else, right? Because she's been praying about her daughter, and says, you know what, let's table this issue of the rules, this curfew discussion. And let me tell you, as I was praying about you, some of the things the Spirit whispered to me. The answer to her prayer is from God. She's my daughter too, and she's going to be okay. And there's stuff maybe beyond the mother's understanding that she needs to be there to support. But I think it's interesting, right, that she can have that shared space with her daughter. She is recognizing this moment as a gap, and one of those things that is worthy of attention and worthy of prayer.
12: And she tried to fill that with her efforts. She says, you know, I was very forceful at first. And then when she kind of stepped back is when she received this revelation of what she should say to her daughter. And it was very impactful to her daughter, and her daughter really responded to it. So with that, in Maureen's words, she says that God has things to tell us that are only accessible to a mind that can often be given to serious reflection. So she's already had time to seriously reflect on, you know, this relationship with her daughter and her relationship with Heavenly Father. And so her mind was available when she was confronted with this problem. And I thought that was amazing how well her daughter truly responded to that.
10: A takeaway I think that we can have from this talk is Maureen sort of defines what she thinks serious reflection means. And she says that it's very focused and concentrated thought. And we talked earlier that she said, sometimes before I hustle into a prayer, I'll stop and I'll think, you know, what do I want to pray about? What do I need to pray about? And she'll even write it down in a journal. And I think that intention, instead of this hurried, you know, I got to worry about dinner, and I got to worry about, you know, that appointment later this week. And she really focuses and concentrates, maybe if it is just for small portions of time, because we know there's a lot going on. But she has moments of real reflection and serious reflection. And I think that's something, could I really say that my prayers were serious and focused, even if it's just a short prayer, or even if it's just one time during the day? But that's, I think, something that I could take away from this.
11: Shailene, you'd mentioned a story about a time she got a babysitter.
12: Yes. So she got a babysitter because she wanted time to ponder. So she took her scriptures and went on a hike. And there's a couple things that I love about this story. First of all, the fact that she So I get a babysitter when I want to go to a movie with my husband or when we want to go to dinner and talk. But I just thought, wow, what a neat thing that she was just thinking, no, I need to make time to seriously reflect and receive revelation. And so she goes on this hike with her scriptures, and then she says that the flies were so thick that she was just going crazy, that they were landing on her scriptures. She wasn't able to read, and she was like, oh, I'm not getting my answers. But then she realized the flies kind of were the answer, in that they were so distracting that she just related that to the other distractions in her life. So going back to that conversation about distractions in our lives, and how can we make time for serious reflection and still receive revelation amidst those distractions?
11: And I do think if this talk, there's a danger with this talk. If it makes you feel guilty for being distracted, that's bad. If it gives you permission to carve out space outside those distractions, that's good.
12: Yes, and to feel empowered. So in conclusion, President Nelson has also recently emphasized the fact that we cannot afford to live without the Spirit of God. And making the effort to seek out divine help for our lives through pondering and serious reflection will make all the difference. So we'll leave you with this quote from Maureen. She says, "We must decide if we will travel this mortal journey tangled in distractions or find time on a daily basis for the serious reflection and pondering that leads to revelation. Whether we will travel in dark barges or have them lit by stones touched by the finger of God. These times are so dangerous, we simply cannot afford to travel blindly."
10: Thank you so much, James, for being here with us and for sharing your insights on Maureen's thoughts and on her talk.
11: And thank you guys for helping people take time to think about these talks and to do that in a format, this podcast format, that can help in a rushed life be accessible and something to hold on to.
10: Thanks, James. So yes, to each of you listening to the podcast today, we hope that if you liked what you heard, that you'll leave us a rating and a review that helps other people find the podcast and share it with a friend or a family member. We would really appreciate that.
12: And we would also love to hear your comments and ideas for things that you would like to hear on this podcast. And so we invite you to send your feedback to podcast@churchofjesuschrist.org.
10: As a reminder, At the Pulpit is available in its entirety on the Gospel Library app and online at churchhistorianpress.org. So we invite you, our listeners, to use this talk and the other talks from At the Pulpit as you study the gospel, as you speak, and as you teach and lead. And we know that it can be a really rich resource for you to get to know the women of the church. And until next time, I'm Carly Guyman.
12: And I'm Shaylin Back. Thank you for listening.

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1: We now present President Thomas S. Monson speaking at the 181st Semiannual General Conference of The Church of Jesus Christ of Latter-day Saints.
2: My beloved brothers and sisters, we've heard the fine messages this morning, and I commend each who has participated. We're particularly delighted to have Elder Robert D. Hales with us once again and feeling improved. We love you, Bob. As I pondered what I'd like to say to you this morning, I felt impressed to share certain thoughts and feelings which I consider to be pertinent and timely. I pray that I may be guided in my remarks. I've lived on this earth for 84 years now. To give you a little perspective, I was born the same year Charles Lindbergh flew the first solo nonstop flight from New York to Paris in a single-engine, single-seat monoplane. Much has changed during the 84 years since then. Man has long since been to the moon and back. In fact, yesterday's science fiction has become today's reality. And that reality, thanks to the technology of our times, is changing so fast we can barely keep up with it, if we do at all. For those of us who remember dial telephones and manual typewriters, today's technology is more than merely amazing. Also evolving at a rapid rate has been the moral compass of society. Behaviors which once were considered inappropriate and immoral are now not only tolerated, but also viewed by ever so many as acceptable. I recently read in the Wall Street Journal an article by Jonathan Sacks, Britain's chief rabbi. Among other things, he writes, and I quote, "In virtually every Western society in the 1960s, there was a moral revolution, an abandonment of its entire traditional ethic of self-restraint. All you need," sang the Beatles, "is love." The Judeo-Christian moral code was jettisoned. In its place came the adage, "Do whatever works for you." The Ten

buy it, spend it, wear it, flaunt it, because you're worth it. The message is that morality is passé. Conscience is for wimps. Conscience. And the single overriding command is that thou shalt not be found out. Close quote. My brothers and sisters, this unfortunately describes much of the world around us. Do we wring our hands in despair and wonder how we'll ever survive in such a world? No. Indeed, we have in our lives the gospel of Jesus Christ. And we know that morality is not passé, that our conscience is there to guide us, and that we are responsible for our actions. Although the world has changed, the laws of God remain constant. They have not changed. They will not change. The Ten Commandments are just that, commandments. They're not suggestions. They are every bit as requisite today as they were when God gave them to the children of Israel. If we but listen, we hear the echo of God's voice speaking to us here and now. Thou shalt have no other gods before me. Thou shalt not make unto thee any graven image. Thou shalt not take the name of the Lord thy God in vain. Remember the Sabbath day to keep it holy. Honor thy father and thy mother. Thou shalt not kill. Thou shalt not commit adultery. Thou shalt not steal. Thou shalt not bear false witness. Thou shalt not covet. Our code of conduct is definitive. It is not negotiable. It is found not only in the Ten Commandments, but also in the Sermon on the Mount, given to us by the Savior when he walked upon the earth. It is found throughout his teachings. It's found in the words of modern revelation. Our Father in heaven is the same yesterday, today, and forever. The prophet Mormon tells us that God is unchangeable from all eternity to all eternity. In this world, where nearly everything seems to be changing, his constancy is something on which we can rely, an anchor to which we can hold fast and be safe, lest we be swept away into uncharted waters. It may appear to you at times that those out in the world are having much more fun than you are. Some of you may feel restricted by the code of conduct to which we in the church adhere. My brothers and sisters, I declare to you, however, there is nothing which can bring more joy into our lives or more peace to our souls than the Spirit which can come to us as we follow the Savior and keep the commandments. That Spirit cannot be present at the kinds of activities of which so much of the world participates. The Apostle Paul declared the truth. The natural man receiveth not the things of the Spirit of God, for they're foolishness unto him, neither can he know them, because they are spiritually discerned. The term natural man can refer to any of us if we allow ourselves to be so. We must be vigilant in a world which has moved so far from that which is spiritual. It is essential that we reject anything that does not conform to our standards, refusing in the process to surrender that which we desire most, eternal life in the kingdom of God. The storms will still beat at our doors from time to time, for they are an inescapable part

0: of our existence immortality. We, however, will be far better equipped to deal with them, to learn from them, and to overcome them if we have the gospel at our core and the love of the Savior in our hearts. The prophet Isaiah declared, "The work of righteousness shall be peace." And the effect of righteousness, quietness and assurance forever, close quote. As a means of being in the world, but not being of the world, it is necessary that we communicate with our Heavenly Father through prayer. He wants us to do so. He'll answer our prayers. The Savior admonished us, as recorded in 3 Nephi, chapter 18, to watch and pray always, lest ye enter into temptation. For Satan desireth to have you. Therefore ye must always pray unto the Father in my name. And whatsoever ye shall ask the Father in my name, which is right, believing that ye shall receive, behold, it shall be given unto you. Close quote. I gained my testimony of the power of prayer when I was about 12 years old. I'd worked hard to earn some money and had managed to save $5. This was during the Great Depression, when $5 was a substantial sum of money, especially for a boy of 12. I gave all my coins, which totaled $5, to my father, and he gave me in return a $5 bill. I know there was something specific I planned to purchase with the $5. Although all these years later, I can't recall what it was. I just remember how important that money was to me. At the time, we did not own a washing machine, so my mother would send to the laundry each week our clothes, which needed to be washed. After a couple of days, a load of what we called wet wash would be returned to us, and Mother would hang the items on our clothesline out back to dry. I had tucked in my $5 bill in the pocket of my jeans. As you could probably guess, my jeans were sent to the laundry with the money still in the pocket. When I realized what had happened, I was sick with worry. I knew that pockets were routinely checked at the laundry prior to washing. If my money were not discovered and taken during that process, I knew it was almost certain the money would be dislodged during washing. It would be claimed by a laundry worker who would have no idea to whom the money should be returned, even if he had the inclination to do so. The chances of getting back my $5 were extremely remote, a fact which my dear mother confirmed when I told her I'd left the money in my pocket. I paused. I wanted that money. I needed that money. I'd worked very hard to earn that money. I realized there was only one thing I could do. In my extremity, I turned to my Father in heaven and pleaded with him to keep my money safe in that pocket somehow until our wet wash came back. Two very long days later, when I knew it was about time for the delivery truck to bring our wash, I sat by the window waiting. As the truck pulled up to the curb, my heart was pounding. As soon as the wet clothes were in the house, I grabbed my jeans and ran to my bedroom. I reached into the pocket with trembling hands. When I didn't find anything, immediately I thought all was lost. And then my fingers touched that wet $5 bill. Oh, as I pulled it from the pocket, relief flooded over me. I offered a heartfelt prayer of gratitude to my Father in heaven, for I knew that he'd answered my prayer. Since that time of long ago, I've had countless prayers answered. Not a day has gone by that I have not communicated with my Father in heaven through prayer. It is a relationship I cherish, one I would literally be lost without. If you do not now have such a relationship with your Father in heaven, I urge you to work toward that goal. As you do so, you will be entitled to his inspiration and guidance in your life. Necessities for each of us, if we are to survive spiritually during our sojourn here on earth. Such inspiration and guidance are gifts he freely gives if we but seek them. What treasures they are. I'm always humbled and grateful when my Heavenly Father communicates with me through his inspiration. I've learned to recognize it, to trust it, and to follow it. Time and time again, I've been the recipient of such inspiration. One rather dramatic experience took place in August of 1987 during the dedication of the Frankfurt, Germany temple. President Ezra Taft Benson had been with us for the first day or two of the dedication, but had returned home. So it became my opportunity to conduct the remaining sessions. On Saturday, we had a session for our Dutch members who are in the Frankfurt Temple District. I was well acquainted with one of our outstanding leaders from the Netherlands, Brother Peter Marek. Just prior to the session, I had the distinct impression that Brother Marek should be called upon to speak to his fellow Dutch members during the session, and that, in fact, he should be the first speaker. Not having seen him in the temple that morning, I passed a note to Elder Carlos E. Acey, our area president, asking whether Peter Marek was in attendance at the session. Just prior to standing up to begin the session, I received a note back from Elder Acey indicating that Brother Marek was actually not in attendance, that he was involved elsewhere, that he was planning to attend the dedicatory session in the temple the following day with the serviceman stakes. As I stood at the pulpit to welcome the people and to outline the program, I received unmistakable inspiration once again that I was to announce Peter Marek as the first speaker. This was counter to all my instincts, for I just heard from Elder Acey that Brother Marek was definitely not in the temple. Trusting in the inspiration, however, I announced the choir presentation, the prayer, and then indicated that our first speaker would be Brother Peter Marek. As I returned to my seat, I glanced toward Elder Acey. I saw on his face a look of alarm. He later told me that when I had announced Brother Marek as the first speaker, he couldn't believe his ears. He said he knew that I'd received his note, that I had indeed read it. And he couldn't fathom why I would then announce Brother Marek as the speaker, knowing he wasn't anywhere in the temple. During the time all of this was taking place, Peter Marek was in a meeting at the area offices in Porthstrasse. As his meeting was going forward, he suddenly turned to Elder Thomas A. Hawks, who was then the regional representative, and asked, "How fast can you get me to the temple?" Elder Hawks, who was known to drive rather rapidly in his small sports car, answered, "I can have you there in 10 minutes. But why do you need to go to the temple?" Brother Marek admitted he did not know why he needed to go to the temple, but that he knew he had to get there. The two of them set out for the temple immediately. During the magnificent choir number, I glanced around thinking that at any moment I would see Peter Maurick. I did not. Pause. Remarkably, however, I felt no alarm. I had a sweet, undeniable assurance that all would be well. Brother Maurick entered the front door of the temple just as the opening prayer was concluding, still not knowing why he was there. As he hurried down the hall, he saw my image on the monitor and heard me announce, "We will now hear from Brother Peter Maurick." To the astonishment of Elder Acey, Peter Maurick immediately walked into the room and took his place at the podium. Following the session, Brother Maurick and I discussed that which had taken place prior to his opportunity to speak. I've pondered the inspiration which came that day, not only to me, but also to Peter Maurick. That remarkable experience has provided an undeniable witness to me of the importance of being worthy to receive such inspiration and then trusting it and following it when it comes. I know without question that the Lord intended for those who were present at that session of the Frankfurt Temple dedication to hear the powerful, touching testimony of his servant, Brother Peter Maurick. My beloved brothers and sisters, communication with our Father in heaven, including our prayers to Him, His inspiration to us, is necessary in order for us to weather the storms and trials of life. The Lord invites us, "Draw near unto me, and I will draw near unto you. Seek me diligently, and ye shall find me." Close quote. As we do so, we will feel His Spirit in our lives, providing us the desire and the courage to stand strong and firm in righteousness, to stand in holy places, and be not moved as the winds of change swirl around us and the moral fiber of society continues to disintegrate before our very eyes. May we remember the Lord's precious promise to those who trust in Him. "Fear thou not, for I am with thee. Be not dismayed, for I am thy God. I will strengthen thee. Yea, I will help thee. Yea, I will uphold thee with the right hand of my righteousness." Close quote. What a promise. May such be our blessing. I sincerely pray in the sacred name of our Lord and Savior, Jesus Christ. Amen.
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3: 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Fasting means to go without food and drink in order to come closer to God. If their health allows it, members of the Church of Jesus Christ of Latter-day Saints fast on the first Sunday of each month. But we can fast at other times as well, such as when a family member or ward or branch member is very sick. Christ's teachings. In Old Testament times, Moses and Elijah fasted. See Exodus 34:28, 1 Kings 19, verse 8. In New Testament times, Jesus Christ fasted and prayed to prepare for His ministry. See Matthew chapter 4. Verses 1 through 4. He taught His disciples about the power and importance of fasting. The commandment to fast continues today. Find out more. If you have questions about fasting, You can talk to your ministering sisters or brothers, your ward or branch leaders, or the missionaries. Purpose. Fasting is a way for us to come closer to God. We may want to fast when we are seeking revelation or a specific blessing. We can fast to express thanks to God. Fasting also provides a way for us to serve others through fast offerings. Fasting and prayer. Prophets have taught that fasting without prayer is just going hungry. We can start and end our fast with a prayer, and we can have a prayer in our hearts while we fast. We can pray for strength and inspiration and to understand God's will. We can also ask God for blessings for ourselves or our loved ones. Fast Sunday. The first Sabbath of the month is usually a fast day. On that day, we fast for a 24-hour period if we are able to. We also pray, attend our church meetings, and give a fast offering to the church. From the Scriptures, fasting helps us become more righteous and closer to God. See Isaiah chapter 58, verses 6 through 11. Fasting and prayer can help us gain a testimony. See Alma chapter 5, verse 46. Fasting is a commandment. See Doctrine and Covenants, section 88, verse 76. Fast offerings. A fast offering is a donation to help care for those in need. This is part of the law of the fast. When we fast on Fast Sunday, we are invited to give an offering that is at least equal to the value of the meals we didn't eat. 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On Fast Sunday, Sacrament Meeting is a fast and a testimony meeting. During this meeting, we sing, pray, and partake of the sacrament like we do every Sunday. Then members of the congregation are invited to bear their testimonies of Jesus Christ and His gospel. Blessings of fasting and prayer. When we fast and pray, we grow closer to the Lord and increase our spiritual strength. We also strengthen our self-reliance, gain greater compassion, and become more humble. Read by Jeff Hawkins.
4: Are we limiting God in our lives? By Adam C. Olson, Church Magazines. The bishop isn't the only one God has provided to help us in our challenges. The bishop isn't the only one God has provided to help us in our challenges. When Marco was called as bishop, one of his first appointments was with brother and sister Pena. Names have been changed. They both suffered from trauma related to abuse. Their resulting mental health challenges were acute. Both had previously experienced failed marriages and were doing their best to raise a blended family. Ongoing employment challenges made self-reliance a struggle. They wanted to go to the temple, but didn't qualify for recommends. One or the other always seemed to be in crisis. Marco loved them, but it quickly became apparent that they needed more help than he was capable of providing alone. Unfortunately, the Peñas were reluctant to allow the bishop to involve others. At the time, an expectation existed among many church members that it was the bishop who was responsible for helping members through challenges like these. In addition, Marco was afraid that the Peñas would feel like they weren't important to him if he asked someone else to help. So Marco did the best he could. He visited. He counseled. He tried to connect them to needed mental health professionals. Marco and his wife went to self-reliance classes with them and helped them work through some financial challenges. While others in the ward also helped, the bishop spent countless hours with the Peñas. At the end of 5 years, they had been sealed, but they still struggled with most of the same long-term issues they had when they first visited with him. Looking back, Marco says that both he and the Peñas misunderstood the role of the bishop. In addition, the three of them failed to trust the Relief Society and Elders Quorum presidents to fulfill their divinely appointed responsibilities to help members with these kinds of challenges. The result was that they limited the Lord's blessings in the Peñas' lives. Expanding our vision and our circle. This is not an uncommon story. Most of us look to our bishop as the spiritual leader of our ward. He is the presiding high priest in the ward and holds the priesthood keys to lead the work of the church in the ward. Because his scriptural role includes serving as a common judge, we need his help with issues related to worthiness and repentance. He is also ultimately responsible for the use of church resources to assist those in need. So he is often the first person we think of when we need help of any kind. However, in the Church of Jesus Christ of Latter-day Saints, the bishop is not the only one the Lord has authorized to act on his behalf. Serving under the direction of priesthood keys, other men and women in the ward have the authority and power to receive revelation and help those assigned to their care. Elders, quorum, and relief society presidents have been appointed to receive God's guidance in helping us. Other ward officers, ministering brothers and sisters, and anyone given an assignment under the authority of priesthood keys to act on the Lord's behalf can also provide needed help. Elders, quorum, and relief society presidents have the divinely appointed responsibility and revelation to help members, said President Gene B. Bingham, Relief Society General President. Everyone who is set apart for a calling or who has received an assignment under priesthood keys has the authority and is entitled to the revelation necessary to function in that responsibility. God loves us, and He wants to use His infinite power to bless us. However, it is usually through another person that He meets our needs. When we limit those we trust to help us, we may be keeping out of our lives many of the blessings God wants to give us because we're not meeting the conditions He has set for receiving those blessings. Empowering Relief Society and Elders Quorum Presidents. In the April 2018 General Conference, leaders announced significant changes, including the restructuring of priesthood quorums, the introduction of ministering in place of home and visiting teaching, and the elevating of Relief Society and Elders Quorum presidencies to help lead the work of salvation and exaltation in the ward. These changes emphasized the role of Relief Society and Elders Quorum presidents to take primary responsibility for watching over and ministering to members of the church, as well as to work together to address temporal needs in coordination with the bishop. These recent changes to church organization, policies, and programs were intended in part to help elders' quorums and relief societies harmonize their work, and they allow the bishop to delegate more responsibilities to the elders' quorum and relief society presidents so that the bishop and his counselors can focus on their primary duties with the rising generation in the ward. For bishops, the power of divine delegation. Because there are responsibilities that only the bishop can fulfill, having Relief Society and Elders Quorum presidents who are empowered to help can be a great blessing to bishops and to members in need. For example, only the bishop can serve as a common judge regarding matters of worthiness. Likewise, he alone has responsibility for the use of fast offerings and ward finances. He holds the keys of the Aaronic priesthood in the ward and cannot neglect his responsibilities for the rising generation. Being able to delegate is a blessing to the bishop as well as to ward members. A bishop needs to be a skillful delegator, or he will be crushed under the burden of his responsibilities or frustrated at seeing so many of them unfulfilled, said President Dallin H. Oaks, first counselor in the first presidency. The bishop needs to understand that this doesn't diminish him, said Sister Reina I. Aberto, second counselor in the Relief Society General Presidency. On the contrary, inviting others to help in the Lord's work will build and bless them through opportunities to serve. That is the result of acting in the Savior's name and with His authority to bless others. For leaders, how is it done? Members and leaders are most likely to see these blessings in wards where members have caught the vision of ministering and where Elders Quorum and Relief Society presidents are coordinating well with each other and with the bishop. Ideally, the Elders Quorum and Relief Society presidents should already be working together on the needs of the members they discuss when they coordinate on ministering, said President Bingham. Then they meet with the bishop to get his insights and approval on their plans to help. It is important to recognize that as ward members minister, the work gets done. Ministering is the gospel in action, said Elder Walter F. Gonzalez of the 70. Meeting member needs is not just the work of the Elders Quorum and Relief Society presidents, just like it's not just the work of the bishop. Ministering is the key to meeting needs and accomplishing the work of salvation and exaltation, said President Bingham. Ministering is inviting people to come unto Christ and to make temple covenants with him. Ministering is how we identify the needs and strengths of members as we support them in living the gospel and becoming self-reliant. Not the end. Shortly after Marco was released as bishop, the pandemic struck. Brother Pena lost his job, and the family was plunged into a new round of emotional and financial crisis. Following the Council of Church Leaders and the revised handbook, the Pena's Elders Quorum president took the lead in seeking inspired ways to support them. Counseling with the new bishop, the Elders Quorum president felt prompted to assign Marco to help Brother Pena. The important relationship of trust was already there. And with the assignment given under the authority of priesthood keys, Marco could rely on receiving the revelation he would need to help. Some would call it ironic that I was asked to help Brother Pena after spending so much time with them as bishop, Marco said. But this assignment has been a choice experience for me. It is an assignment from the Lord to help do his work. I am grateful to be able to help lift not only the Pena's burdens, but the bishop's as well. What can members and leaders do? There is more we can do to allow God to bless us through his authorized servants. Leaders from two wards, the Ridgeway Ward in South Africa and the Duston Ward in England, shared their thoughts. Question: have the members in your ward stopped relying exclusively on the bishop to help them? Answer: some people might still go to the bishop with things they could go to their ministering brothers or sisters or Relief Society president for, but the more people understand the role of Relief Society and Elders Quorum presidents, the more effectively we can help. Haley Dodkins, Duston Ward Relief Society president. Question: as a bishop, how do you feel about relying more on others to help meet members' needs? Answer: it has been a blessing. A lot of our members are facing difficulties at the moment. As a bishop, I cannot be in every household. The work that we do through Elders Quorums and Relief Societies has become very important. Bishop Thando Radebe, Ridgeway Ward. Question: how do members respond when you invite them to meet with someone else? Answer: most members have been fine with it. I've had only one member who preferred to keep meeting with me. Bishop Paul Corey, Duston Ward. Question: how do others feel about the bishop asking them to help meet members' needs? Answer: when the bishop gives us assignments, we go with full confidence that we can help these individuals. There is a variety of things we are able to get involved with that will bless members and hopefully lighten the bishop's load. Stephen Campbell, Duston Ward Elders Quorum President. Question: how important has ministering been to meeting members' needs? Answer: ministering is at the heart of almost everything. Without ministering, the Lord's work would not get done. Like the bishop, I can't reach out to every member either, so the best thing is to make sure that ministering is happening. Bulewa Pimzifiri, Ridgeway Ward Relief Society President. Question: how has ministering helped? Answer: as you spend time getting to know individuals, you get insights into things that we can help with. I feel like ministering has definitely been the key. Haley Dodkins, Dustin Ward Relief Society President. Question: what can members do to make a difference? Answer: it's about being in tune with the Spirit. Whether it's financially or something else, we are all needy in some way. Even asking how are you or a smile will make a difference. Delegation of ongoing counseling. While bishops can counsel on acute and urgent matters, we recommend that delegation of ongoing counseling with chronic, less urgent matters that do not involve judgments as to worthiness be assigned to members of the Elders Quorum or Relief Society, usually presidencies or ministering brothers and sisters. The Spirit will guide the leaders to select the right members to undertake this counseling. Those who receive this delegated counseling assignment are entitled to revelation. Elder Quentin L. Cook of the Quorum of the 12 Apostles. Bishops, Shepherds over the Lord's Flock. Liahona, May 2021. End of the article, Are We Limiting God in Our Lives? Read by Scott Christopher.
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6: We received a question that simply says, quote, explain the gathering of Israel, close quote. I think that's a great question, and I think we can do that. One of the first things that we need to realize is that the gathering of Israel is a very important event which has yet to fully come to pass. The need to gather stems from the spiritual apostasy of the world, in addition to the actual scattering of the Jews in biblical times. Again and again, prophets of the Lord warned the house of Israel what would happen if they were wicked. Moses prophesied, saying, quote, and the Lord shall scatter thee among all people, from one end of the earth even unto the other. Close quote. That from Deuteronomy chapter 28, verse 64. Despite this warning, the Israelites consistently broke the commandments of God. They fought among themselves and split into two kingdoms, the northern kingdom called the Kingdom of Israel and the southern kingdom called the Kingdom of Judah. 10 of the 12 tribes of Israel lived in the northern kingdom. During a war, they were conquered by their enemies and carried away into captivity. Some of them later escaped into the lands of the north and became lost to the rest of the world. Elder Russell M. Nelson commented on the effects of this state of spiritual affairs among the Jews in his October 2006 General Conference talk.
7: As descendants of Abraham, the tribes of ancient Israel had access to priesthood authority and blessings of the gospel, but eventually the people rebelled. They killed the prophets and were punished by the Lord. 10 tribes were carried captive into Assyria. From there, they became lost to the records of mankind. Obviously, the 10 tribes are not lost to the Lord. 2 remaining tribes continued a short time and then, because of their rebellion, were taken captive into Babylon. When they returned, they were favored of the Lord, but again, they honored him not. They rejected and vilified him. A loving but grieving father vowed, I will scatter you among the heathen. And that he did into all nations.
6: That's Elder Russell M. Nelson. After the time of Christ, Jerusalem was again destroyed, this time by Roman soldiers. The Jews were scattered over much of the world. Today, Israelites are found in all countries of the world. Many of these people do not even know that they are descended from the ancient house of Israel. The Lord promised that his covenant people would someday be gathered. He said, quote, I will gather the remnant of my flock out of all countries whither I have driven them, close quote. That from Jeremiah chapter 23, verse 3. The first great act that ushered in the latter-day gathering of Israel was the restoration of the Lord's true church. The prophecies were not to be fulfilled until the truth was restored, and the priesthood keys necessary for Israel's gathering were once again active on the earth. Of the relationship between the gathering of Israel and the restoration of the gospel, Elder LeGrand Richards said, quote, On the night of September 21st, 1823, the angel Moroni told Joseph Smith many things concerning the gathering of Latter-day Israel. In reporting the visits of Moroni, Joseph Smith wrote, he quoted the 11th chapter of Isaiah saying that it was about to be fulfilled. More than 12 years later, on April 3rd, 1836, following the dedication of the temple in Kirkland, Ohio, Moses appeared to Joseph Smith and Oliver Cowdery and conferred upon them the keys for the gathering of scattered Israel. This glorious event marked the beginning of the fulfillment of Moroni's prediction that the prophecy of Isaiah concerning the gathering of Israel was about to be fulfilled. Close quote. In the October 2005 General Conference, Elder Robert D. Hales spoke of this relationship and process.
8: As a young man, Joseph was called up to serious reflection on the subject of religion. Because he was born in the land of religious freedom, he could question which of all churches was right. And because the Bible had been translated into English, he could seek an answer from the Word of God. He read in the book of James, "If any of you lack wisdom, let him ask of God," and did as directed. In answer to his prayer, God the Father and his Son Jesus Christ appeared to him. This humble farm boy was the prophet chosen by God to restore the ancient church of Jesus Christ and his priesthood in these latter days. This restoration was to be the last dispensation of the fullness of times, restoring all of the priesthood blessings which man could possess on earth. With this divine commission, his work was not to reform, nor was it to protest what was already on earth. It was his to restore what had been on earth and had been lost. The restoration, begun with the first vision in 1820, continued with the coming forth of the Book of Mormon, another testament of Jesus Christ. On September 21st, 1823, Joseph Smith was visited by the angel Moroni, who taught him of an ancient record containing the fullness of the everlasting gospel, preparatory to the second coming of the Messiah. Recorded on plates of gold, the Book of Mormon gives an account of Christ's ministry in the Western Hemisphere, just as the Bible records his life and ministry in Israel. Joseph received the gold plates 4 years later, and on December 27th, began to translate the Book of Mormon. While translating, Joseph Smith and his scribe, Oliver Cowdery, read about baptism. Their desire to receive this blessing for themselves prompted the restoration of the Aaronic priesthood on May 15th, 1829, under the hands of John the Baptist. There followed the restoration of the Melchizedek priesthood, which was bestowed on Joseph and Oliver by the apostles Peter, James, and John, who held the keys. After centuries of spiritual darkness, the power and authority to act in God's name, to perform sacred ordinances, and lead his church was once again upon the earth. The first printed copies of the Book of Mormon were published on March 26, 1830. A few weeks later, on April 6th, Christ's true church in these latter days was once again organized at the home of Peter Whitmer Sr. in Fayette, New York. Describing the effects of these events upon the world, Apostle Parley P. Pratt wrote, "The morning breaks, the shadows flee, lo, Zion's standard is unfurled, the dawning of a brighter day, majestic, rises on the world. The long night was finally over, and revelation streamed forth, resulting in additional scripture. The Doctrine and Covenants was accepted by the church on August 17th of 1835. The Pearl of Great Price also began in that year. Further authority to act in the name of the Lord soon followed. The Kirkland Temple was dedicated March 27, 1836. In that temple, the Savior appeared to Joseph Smith and Oliver Cowdery, followed by the appearances of Moses, Elias, and Elijah, who gave additional priesthood keys to the prophet. this gospel light would never again be taken from the earth. In 1844, Joseph Smith conferred all the keys of the priesthood upon Brigham Young, John Taylor, Wilford Woodruff, and their fellow apostles. The prophet said, "I have lived until I have seen all this burden which has rested on my shoulders, rolled onto the shoulders of other men. The keys of the kingdom are planted on the earth to be taken away no more forever, no matter what becomes of me."
6: That's Elder Robert D. Hales. 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If you have a question for the Mormon Channel, we invite you to send us an email. Our email address is radio@ldschurch.org. We have a person assigned to look at all of our emails and respond to those emails, and we would love to hear from you. We received a question that simply says, quote, "Explain the gathering of Israel," close quote. That's exactly what we're trying to do. Now, with the keys in place, the work of the great and last gathering began, a work which continues until today. As a church, we believe in the literal gathering of Israel. In the 10th article of faith, the prophet Joseph Smith proclaimed that, quote, "We believe in the literal gathering of Israel and in the restoration of the 10 tribes," close quote. According to modern revelation, the physical gathering of Israel will occur in two major stages among two distinct groups. Elder LeGrand Richards explained, quote, "The angel Moroni gave the prophet Joseph Smith to understand that the gathering of Israel would be twofold in nature. One, he shall set up an ensign for the nations. Two, he shall assemble the outcasts of Israel." This contemplated the organization of the Lord's church and kingdom here upon the earth in the latter days, to which would be gathered in this land of America the seed of Joseph, which had been scattered among the Gentile nations. The gathering of Joseph, or Israel, has been going forward ever since the organization of the Church of Jesus Christ of Latter-day Saints on April 6, 1830. Joseph Smith was given to understand that the Lord would also gather together the dispersed of Judah from the four corners of the earth as a part of his great latter-day gospel dispensation, and that this gathering would be to the land of Jerusalem and Palestine. On November 22, 1841, the Apostle Orson Hyde, at the behest of Joseph Smith, ascended the Mount of Olives and dedicated the land of Jerusalem for the return of the Jewish people. In his inspired prayer of dedication, he said, quote, "O thou who didst covenant with Abraham, thy friend, and who didst renew the covenant with Isaac and confirm the same with Jacob with an oath, that thou wouldst not only give them this land for an everlasting inheritance, but thou wouldst also remember their seed forever. Abraham, Isaac, and Jacob have long since closed their eyes in death and made the grave their mansion. Their children are scattered and dispersed abroad among the nations of the Gentiles like sheep that have no shepherd, and are still looking forward for the fulfillment of those promises which thou didst make concerning them. Incline them to gather in upon this land according to thy word. Let them come like clouds and like doves to their windows. Let the large ships of the nations bring them from the distant isles, and let kings become their nursing fathers, and queens, with motherly fondness, wipe the tear of sorrow from their eye." Close quote. As to the current demographic state of the Holy Land, we do not claim the ultimate fulfillment of prophecy. Regarding the current tragedies in the land of Israel, President Howard W. Hunter admonished, quote, "Both the Jews and the Arabs are children of our Father. They are both children of promise, and as a church, we do not take sides. We have love for and an interest in each. The purpose of the gospel of Jesus Christ is to bring about love, unity, and brotherhood of the highest order. Like Nephi of old, may we be able to say, 'I have charity for the Jew. I also have charity for the Gentiles.' To our friends of Judah, we say, 'We are your brethren of the house of Joseph. We feel a close relationship to you. We are messengers of the true covenant and bear a message that God has spoken in this day and time. To our kinsmen of Abraham, we say, 'We are your brethren.' We look upon no nation or nationality as second-class citizens. We invite all men to investigate our message and to receive our fellowship. close quote. Before the Israelites are to be gathered together physically, however, they will first be gathered spiritually. They are gathered spiritually as they join the Church of Jesus Christ of Latter-day Saints and make and keep sacred covenants. This spiritual gathering began during the time of the prophet Joseph Smith and continues today all over the world. Converts to the church are Israelites either by blood or adoption. They belong to the family of Abraham and Jacob. President Benson explained the different aspects of the gathering of Israel in the following way. He said, quote, "This predicted gathering has three phases: the gathering of Israel to the land of Zion, the American hemisphere, the return of the 10 tribes from the north countries, and the reestablishment of the Jews in Palestine, which had been long ago predicted by the prophets in these words. Quote, "It shall come to pass in that day that the Lord shall set his hand again the second time to recover the remnant of his people. And he shall set up an ensign for the nations, and shall assemble the outcasts of Israel, and gather together the dispersed of Judah from the four corners of the earth." Close quote. That from Isaiah 11:11-12. Quote, "For lo, the days come, saith the Lord, that I will bring again the captivity of my people Israel and Judah, and I will cause them, plural, to return to the land that I gave to their fathers, and they shall possess it." Close quote. That from Jeremiah 30:3. "Behold, the days come, saith the Lord, that I will take a new covenant with the house of Israel and with the house of Judah." Close quote. That from Jeremiah 31:31. God gathers his children through missionary work. As people come to a knowledge of Jesus Christ, receiving the ordinances of salvation and keeping the associated covenants, they become the children of the covenant. That from 3 Nephi 20:26. At this point, they enter into the same and great covenant that our Heavenly Father made with Abraham and his posterity. In the October 2006 General Conference, Elder Russell M. Nelson explained the importance of entering into such a covenant.
7: "Anciently, the Lord blessed Father Abraham with a promise to make his posterity a chosen people. References to this covenant occur throughout the Scriptures. Included were promises that the Son of God would come through Abraham's lineage, that certain lands would be inherited, that nations and kindreds of the earth would be blessed through his seed, and more. While some aspects of that covenant have already been fulfilled, the Book of Mormon teaches that this Abrahamic covenant will be fulfilled only in these latter days. It also emphasizes that we are among the covenant people of the Lord. Ours is the privilege to participate personally in the fulfillment of these promises. What an exciting time to live."
6: That's Elder Russell M. Nelson. The Lord has important reasons for gathering his children. He gathers them so that they can learn the teachings of the gospel and prepare themselves to meet the Savior when he comes again. He gathers them so they will build temples and perform sacred ordinances for ancestors who have died without having this opportunity. He gathers them so that they can strengthen one another and be unified in the gospel, finding protection from unrighteous influences in the world. He also gathers them so that they can prepare themselves to share the gospel with others. The power and authority to direct the work of gathering the house of Israel was given to Joseph Smith the prophet by Moses, who appeared in 1836 in the Kirkland Temple. That according to Doctrine and Covenants, section 110:11. Since that time, each prophet has held the keys for the gathering of the house of Israel, and this gathering has been an important part of the church's work. The covenant people are now being gathered as they accept the restored gospel and serve the God of Abraham, Isaac, and Jacob. President Joseph Fielding Smith said, quote, "There are many nations represented in the church. They have come because the Spirit of the Lord rested upon them. Receiving the Spirit of gathering, they left everything for the sake of the gospel." Close quote. The physical gathering of Israel means that the covenant people will be gathered home to the lands of their inheritance and shall be established in all their lands of promise. That from 2 Nephi chapter 9, verse 2. The tribes of Ephraim and Manasseh will be gathered in the Americas. The tribe of Judah will return to the city of Jerusalem and the area surrounding it. The 10 lost tribes will receive it from the tribe of Ephraim, their promised blessing. That from Doctrine and Covenants, section 133, verses 26 through 34. When the church was first established, the saints were instructed to gather in Ohio, then Missouri, then the Salt Lake Valley. Today, however, modern prophets have taught that church members are to build up the kingdom of God in their own lands. In the 2006 General Conference, Elder Russell M. Nelson talks about Zion in all nations.
7: The choice to come unto Christ is not a matter of physical location. It is a matter of individual commitment. People can be brought to the knowledge of the Lord without leaving their homelands. True, in the early days of the church, conversion often meant emigration as well. But now, the gathering takes place in each nation. The Lord has decreed the establishment of Zion in each realm where He has given His saints their birth and nationality. Scripture foretells that the people shall be gathered home to the lands of their inheritance and shall be established in all their lands of promise. Every nation is the gathering place for its own people. The place of gathering for Brazilian saints is in Brazil. The place of gathering for Nigerian saints is in Nigeria. The place of gathering for Korean saints is in Korea, and so forth. Zion is the pure in heart. Zion is wherever righteous saints are.
6: That's Elder Russell M. Nelson. You're listening to the Mormon Channel's Q&A, Questions and Answers. If you have a question for us, please send us an email, radio@ldschurch.org. That's our email address. We received a question that says, quote, "Explain the gathering of Israel," close quote. President Thomas S. Monson shared an experience that he had while serving as a mission president in Canada that demonstrates perfectly the role of missionary work in creating a spiritual gathering throughout the world. He said, quote, "No one baptized in Kingston. Just ask any missionary who labored there. Time in Kingston was marked on the calendar like days in prison. A missionary transfer to another place, any place, would be uppermost in the thoughts, even in dreams. While I was praying about and pondering this sad dilemma, for my responsibility then as a mission president required that I pray and ponder about such things, my wife called to my attention an excerpt from a book, A Child's Story of the Prophet Brigham Young. She read aloud that Brigham Young entered Kingston, Ontario, on a cold and snow-filled day. He labored there about 30 days and baptized 45 souls. Here was the answer. If the missionary Brigham Young could accomplish this harvest, so could the missionaries of today. Without providing an explanation, I withdrew the missionaries from Kingston that the cycle of defeat might be broken. Then the carefully calculated word, soon a new city will be opened for missionary work, even the city where Brigham Young proselyted and baptized 45 persons in 30 days. The missionaries speculated as to the location. Their weekly letters pleaded for the assignment to the Shangri-La. More time passed. Then four carefully selected missionaries, two of them new and two of them experienced, were chosen for this high adventure. The members of the small branch pledged their support. The missionaries pledged their lives. The Lord honored both. In the space of 3 months, Kingston became the most productive city of the Canadian mission. The city had not altered its appearance. The population remained constant. The change was one of attitude. The label of doubt yielded to the label of faith." Close quote. As we go about anxiously engaged in this worldwide effort, the purposes of the Lord will be fulfilled and the elect will be gathered from the furthest stakes of the church. As the gospel message abounds, the spiritual gathering of Israel continues. In the October 2008 General Conference, Elder D. Todd Christofferson spoke of an important step which must follow initial missionary success in any given corner of Zion.
9: Zion is Zion because of the character, attributes, and faithfulness of her citizens. Remember, the Lord called his people Zion because they were of one heart and one mind and dwelt in righteousness, and there was no poor among them. If we would establish Zion in our homes, branches, wards, and stakes, we must rise to this standard. Number one, it will be necessary to become unified in one heart and one mind. Two, to become individually and collectively a holy people.

0: come jarrings, contentions, envyings, and strifes? Are we individually and as a people free from strife and contention and united according to the union required by the law of the celestial kingdom? Forgiveness of one another is essential to this unity. Jesus said, "I, the Lord, will forgive whom I will forgive, but of you, it is required to forgive all men." We will become of one heart and one mind as we individually place the Savior at the center of our lives and follow those he has commissioned to lead us. We can unite with President Thomas S. Monson in love and concern for one another. In General Conference last April, President Monson spoke to those estranged from the church and all of us when he said, quote, "In the private sanctuary of one's own conscience lies that spirit, that determination to cast off the old person and to measure up to the stature of true potential. In this spirit, we again issue that heartfelt invitation, come back. We reach out to you in the pure love of Christ and express our desire to assist you and to welcome you in full fellowship. To those who are wounded in spirit or who are struggling and fearful, we say, let us lift you and cheer you and calm your fears."
1: That's Elder D. Todd Christofferson. The spiritual gathering of Israel and the building up of Zion will certainly be among our greatest works as a people in preparing for the second coming of the Savior. Again, Elder D. Todd Christofferson from the October 2008 General Conference.
0: And the prophet Joseph Smith said, we ought to have the building up of Zion as our greatest object. In our families and in our stakes and districts, let us seek to build up Zion through unity, godliness, and charity, preparing for that great day when Zion, the New Jerusalem, will arise. In the words of our hymn, "Israel, Israel, God is calling, calling thee from lands of woe. Babylon the great is falling. God shall all her towers o'erthrow. Come to Zion, come to Zion, and within her walls rejoice. Come to Zion, come to Zion, for your coming Lord is nigh."
1: That's Elder D. Todd Christofferson.
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5: I'm excited today to welcome Bill Varga as our guest. Bill is a retired landscape horticulture extension specialist and the founding director of the Utah Botanical Center at Utah State University. What Bill has forgotten about landscape plants is hardly worth mentioning. He is a plantsman, landscape designer, nurseryman, and landscape contractor. Those talents, combined with his enthusiasm for the topic, have made him a great horticultural educator. But of all Bill's talents, the one I admire the most is his knowledge of plant material. It seems like once he learns about or grows a plant that the common name, the Latin name, the characteristics, they're locked in his mind forever. And whereas with me, they just disappear 5 minutes later. But I really admire that in Bill. I recently caught up with him at a retirement dinner and twisted his arm until he agreed to share his thoughts in a podcast. So, Bill, welcome to Grounds for Inspiration.
6: Thanks for having me, Larry.
5: Bill was also my mentor when I first started at Utah State University. And so I'm going to throw some tough questions at him today because

0: I know that he can handle him. But first, to start out, Bill, I'm always curious how people got into working with plants. I know you were quite young at the time. Can you remember your first experience with plants and how it ended up as your career?
1: We'll try another angle on this here. The first memory I ever have is of burlap sacks, so be careful. And that's our mother cat had kittens in burlap sacks out in the hen house. And I was sitting there, and somebody started up, and this is an old days steam engine excavator. And I can remember my eyes popping. That was the exact first thing I remember. The second thing was near that place, we had our pansies, and they were in a cold frame. And the way you did it in those days, you planted pansies and put them in a cold frame, and then you went and lift the flats out. These were wooden flats, and there were slats between the individual plants, no plastic trays, nothing like that. And I just remember all the fragrances. And that's really something that we really enjoy in this industry is outdoors, all this different connections with the outdoors that we have with regard to this. But it was a whole different era. That's one of the first things.
0: So you were from Ohio, correct?
1: Correct.
0: For someone from Ohio, my guess is you've probably seen more of Utah than most Utahns have. How were you able to shift from being raised in the industry in Ohio and learning all those landscape plants for the Midwest, and then coming out to Utah and having to shift and learn all of the plants adapted to landscapes in the Intermountain area?
1: Well, maybe that's an indirect way to respond to that, but what interests me most about the West was the romance of the mountain man, you know, those eras years ago, Davy Crockett, Daniel Boone, all that stuff was on TV, the first TV shows. And that just intrigued me right off the bat. I just thought the West was something else. And I never expected to get a chance to go out here, but after high school, I did get a chance to come West. And it was on a fluke because my buddy and I were going to join the Marines on a buddy system, and he didn't get accepted. And my girlfriend was at the University of Utah, and she talked me into coming West, so I did. And that's the whole story. I ended up here, you know, and romance in two areas there. And I mean to call her if she ever hears about this podcast. Thank you. And thank you, too. So, but anyway, I came out West here, and I really didn't know the plants. But I had the very first semester here, I had a plant taxonomy class from two of the elder statesmen at Utah State at that time. And it was Art Holmgren and Dick Shaw. And I just was enamored with the expansiveness of the flora in Utah, just all the vegetation, of course, the mountains just were unbelievable because in the east we have the Appalachians, but they're just rounded knobs of hills compared to the Rockies. So it really, really changed my perspective. But I will say, as we get into this, that I really thought at that time what I'd learned in Ohio compared to what I saw out here were completely different. I really had no association at that time. I thought natives were different than the plants I'd learned in Ohio. I was that young.
0: Uh-huh.
1: And I think that's something that people need to understand. So I thought I was learning a whole new group of plants. And I didn't really understand the relationship between the two plants, the plants that are adapted and the plants that are native.
0: Gotcha. Well, we'll touch on that a little bit later in this. Recently, we had Grant Cardin on this program and talked about soils, and he mentioned how critical it was that a landscape manager understand their local soil, because everything in that landscape depends on that soil. And I think the same point could obviously be made for the plant material. The landscape manager needs to understand the plants that can grow and are adapted to a specific tempo in a specific geographic location. How would you advise someone in learning about the local plants and their cultural requirements, and maybe put a finer point on it. If a temple manager, let's say they were managing the temple in Palmyra, New York, and all of a sudden they got transferred and they ended up managing the temple in Reno, Nevada, do you have any thoughts on the best way that they could get up to speed on the plants in that area as quickly and easily as possible?
1: I'd go to a local garden center, shop around, look at which one intrigues you, ask questions naturally. Of course, county agents in each area, every state has their local extension office, and you could go to the extension agents too. And if there's an extension horticulturist, of course, that's a great thing. But I can't downplay the value of connecting with the industry that is there in the first place, because a lot of these, whether they be young people or older people, have had a history of what does best in that area. And so I'd form a strong relationship with somebody in the area that you respect, look at what they've done, then take maybe some drives around, look at landscapes that are successful over 10 years, over 20 years, and see what the components are. Ask some questions, see if somebody will do that with you. I know I get a kick out of years ago, Shauna and William Call moved from Layton just to Tremonton. So that's just a matter of 50 miles. And Tremonton is way different than Layton as far as growing conditions are concerned in many respects. And Shauna, I said, get in the truck with me. We're going to drive around and we're going to show you what's growing here. And she sat holding on to the door. I said, what's wrong with you? And she says, maybe the bishop will see me drive around with you. I said, Shauna, you're not the first woman who's driven around looking at plants in people's yards with me. So whether you be a landscape manager, temple manager, and be a young lady or young gentleman and involved in this for the first time, reach out, find out somebody that you can be comfortable with in the community that can give you a helping hand in that respect.
0: I guess that would be as true a concept internationally as it would someplace in the United States, wouldn't it?
1: Yeah. Well, why not? And if you're putting it in the context of who we are, it's missionary work.
0: Yeah.
1: So there you go. You don't know who this person is, and you form a relationship with them, and they respect you for asking questions. All of a sudden, they wonder who you are and why you, where you came from, whatnot. So
0: you said respect. I think anyone would be flattered to have someone who manages a landscape come to them and say, what would you recommend I do in this situation? I know I would be.
1: Yeah, it's just a good human relations tactic.
0: Yeah, so. Great. So maybe to zoom in on it, that a little bit more, if a landscape plant at a temple dies, the goal is to replace that plant, and the replacement has to fit the overall design goals as the temple was originally approved by the first presidency. In addition, you want to make sure that whatever new plant is put in that spot is going to be able to live. And you don't want to put something that might fail. So given those constraints, in general, how would you go about the process of selecting a new species or variety to replace a plant that's failed in a particular spot?
1: That's it. That's an easy one. It's a temple. You wait for the first resurrection. That's all. Yeah. I got to be careful here. Anyway, thinking about that for a minute and learning about plants. I think about so many plants. This year, for instance, I had somebody that was impatient with a plant that wasn't dead. It was a panicum, which is switchgrass. It's one of the grasses used back east at Palmyra. It can be used out here. So there's lots of plants we use both places, but it's late to develop. It doesn't develop its foliage until late May. So you don't see that. It's grass that's going to come, where other grasses are showing their stuff 6 weeks to 8 weeks before that. So sometimes it's getting no plants. So you got to be patient. But getting right to the core of replacement, I wish we could have a great relationship with, I know we don't have all the answers, but when we design, we ought to run that design past some horticulturist or some other people before we do that. Because like you say, or I was saying earlier about the difference between Layton and Tremonton, not just Palmyra and Reno, but Layton and Tremonton, we need to be a little more conscious of what we do. And I'll lots of times do the same thing. I'll put something in the design just to test it. So it's going to have to be replaced as well. But to put it in a context, that's a hard call. Replacing it with something, maybe it was okay. Maybe it just needs replaced with the same thing. But in many instances, it's not. So we'll go back to our earlier thing, asking questions. Ask somebody else, is this something that we made a mistake on? And I can remember, and maybe you remember this, Temple Square Gardener Peter Lassing, lots of times he'd come ask me that same question. Maybe he asked you that question. Well, he went to somebody else and asked, am I making a mistake here? Is this something that we really need to look at a little closer and see what fits that those growing conditions?
0: Getting a consensus on a decision is probably a good idea, yeah.
1: Right, a consensus. The brethren are going to listen to a consensus a lot more than just you or I coming to them and say, well, this is what I think. But I don't know what Peter did in those days, but I'm certainly used, if it was you he was asking, he used you as a helper to make those decisions. And he asked lots of other people. Larry Sagers, he asked multiple other people questions regard to some of the things he was doing.
0: That's a great thought. So I'm sure in your time as director of the Botanical Gardens, you had insights or ideas on the use of a particular plant or design. And you may have thought it was great. Others may have thought you were misled or mistaken. So I'm curious, and maybe this doesn't apply to you because you're the director, but what I'm getting at is this idea of convincing others of the merit of your ideas. So if you were a regular gardener, and you're out there working in the garden all day, every day, you're going to get some insights about that garden that others won't have that haven't been working in it. Any thoughts on how they should go about selling their ideas to administrators that might have a little less insight into the landscape?
1: New relations again.
0: Yeah.
1: I'm going to talk about plants.
0: Well, these.
1: Easy. Easier said than done. I may have come across as a director, as a beneficent dictator, meaning I could, but I think I have young people working with me right now. I've had young people come ask to work with me on our farm and our garden and go out and learn to prune and things like that. And I've had this for decades, starting with 10, 11-year-olds hauling a plant with me and saying, when can I come work with you? When I can do it, I involve them. But I always ask them, what's your opinion? How would you do this? Even at 10 or 11 years old. But a lot of people can't do that, Larry. I don't know how to suggest that we, again, it gets back to what I was saying before, how do we ask questions and feel not superior to someone else in that, just because we're a director or in a position of authority that we have. I've never felt like I have all the answers. And yet you started this whole thing off and saying, yeah, you do. You got all the answers. But maybe I do have a large number of answers because hopefully I've asked people questions and I'm not afraid to get them. But that's a human condition trait. So what do we do with somebody who's, I have a young man working for right now who's very shy and he's coming out of it. He's going to be at Utah State next year, but it was hard. And yet he is the greatest worker, the greatest everything in the world, but he's shy. He won't ask.
0: Yeah.
1: And now he is asking, but it's taken a long time to do that. So we have two things going here, learning plants and learning people. So a lot of temple managers are great managers or meeting house or whatever, but they have a different personality. I don't know if we can fit that. If we can put our arm around them and encourage them to do things.
0: So let me maybe phrase this a different way. If you're a grounds manager and a tree dies, and you know the tree was fine, it's the soil that's the problem. Do you have recommendations on how you could get, well, let's say your budget proposal accepted, that you've got to change the soil, not just the plant? How would you approach that?
1: Well, first of all, I'd try and change the plant. You kind of led me into this plant-wise, and that's what I generally do, because it's easier to change a plant than change the soil if you've got a plant. For instance, in my own yard, Wendell Morse, 40 years ago, said, Washington hawthorns are the greatest thing since chocolate milkshakes. And I said, chocolate milkshakes? And he got my attention. And they didn't make it. Its pH at our place just was terrible. And we went to Japanese tree lilacs. They worked beautifully. Just the perfect fit, similar size, similar anything. No thorns, by the way. And actually a better choice of mine. But they didn't have the problem with the soil. So that would be my first thing, would be try and figure out something where you don't have to change the soil, because that's changing the universe almost when you do it. It can be done. Not want to say it can't be, but I would say my first choice would be come up. And then when you go back to what you recommended a template, I'd come up with three or four choices that were similar in size, similar in character to what we were talking about the original plant was, so that you can give that option, whoever it may be, whether it be a general authority or someone else that needs to come up with a correct plan in that regard, replacement.
0: Yeah, that's a great idea. And I can see that makes a lot of sense, especially like you say, with a pH problem or something like that. But let's say, for instance, you know the problem is just simply compaction. It's during construction, it was compacted to the density of concrete or whatever. And you know that that's got to be fixed before anything's going to grow there. How do you make that point diplomatically? And I ask this knowing you're the ultimate diplomat. I've seen you work.
1: And basically, you know, that is one of the issues that actually aggravates the situation is compaction. And if we loosen the soil, maybe the plant that was originally specced out for that location ends up being fine just because of the actual redevelopment of the soil profile there that accommodates the nature of the plant to grow out and develop properly. So, yeah. Again, we go back to maybe that it has to be something that there's some oversight at some level to assure that there's not compaction on the site. Because we go back to originally, if there's somebody goes in and does, we usually do that. We have ways of oversight that deal with those issues before the plant gets planted. And I'd hope that if you go in like that one out west in Wendover, where we went in and saw all those pines dead after 20 years, and the root ball was only 4 feet wide by four, and you realize they'd blown out holes out of the rock and then put them in the rock and put soil over.
0: Yes, I do.
1: You remember that? What can you do? You can't deal with that one. But they can go back in and loosen the soil up and deal with the compaction.
0: Yeah. You commented earlier that it was someone moving into a new area should connect with local mentors, local people in the industry, and learn from them and get comfortable with them. And I think we're seeing that more and more with, say, the grounds managers at temples, that they're hiring in outside contractors to do a portion of the maintenance. Maybe it's an arborist or a lawn care company or something along those lines. I've had questions from people where maybe a new temple's being developed and a new grounds manager has come in and they're having a hard time connecting with the local industry. Any thoughts on how best to make those contacts and get linked up with the people that will not only take on a contract, say, to work at a temple, but will do it in a way that's fully collaborative and share the vision of what you're trying to accomplish there?
1: Well, again, research. are you willing to do that? Are you willing to look at what that person's done? Don't look at the paper. Ask for some. I remember first time I took pictures and included it in my annual report 50 years ago. Everybody said, "What pictures?" I said, "Well, how am I going to tell you what I've done if I don't show you pictures of what I've done?" In our field, that's important. So you can have a person do like we're doing, have the interview with online like this and see their resume online. We don't have to take word of mouth. We can actually see it. Maybe you've got to ask that this person show examples of what they've been able to do. And some of them, what they are able to do is take care of parking lots and things like that. And they do it really well, but they can't take care of a temple or a larger landscape. They don't have that background. So I think it's part of the sorting out, not being critical, but being of somewhat of a nature that you can actually see what's been done at what level and show your appreciation, but then say, that's not going to work for us. It's not what we're going to need necessarily. But I think that's basically where I would go with that.
0: That's a good thought. So maybe back more on plants here. Over the years, as you visited landscapes, whether it be at a church or a school or a business complex, government building or whatever, have you seen things that are kind of common opportunities where a simple change could be made that would improve the landscape and improve its appearance and function? Is there something that just kind of stands out to you? Why aren't people doing this or doing that?
1: Well, I think, let me go to an example. And I may have used this before with you, but just north of Santa Clara, there's an LDS church house that doesn't look like an LDS church house. And about 15 years ago, I was visiting with the county agent. And we went north of St. George, north of West, and we passed an LDS church house that looked like an LDS church house. It looked like it was right off of 70th South and 8th East and Salt Lake. And I thought, oh, you know where that is. That's an LDS, which is good. That tells you, you're here to visit it. Then we went west and down the road, 4 or 5 miles is all. We're turning to drop down into Santa Clara. And I said, well, this is what ought to be done here in Utah, because especially in southwestern Utah, because that Catholic church house right there looks like it's part of, it's integrated into the landscape here. It's a more natural landscape. It fits into the red rocks, everything else. It was an LDS church.
0: Oh, really?
1: And I saw that. I went, whoa, it's not a Catholic church. It's an LDS church. And so I have a hard time answering that, because how can we have one, which is okay, but it really didn't fit the conditions down in St. George that this other one did. It was right. Fit right in. And that's a question I have for those who might be listening to this. How can that happen? Is it dollars? Can somebody pay for that? Or, what is it? But anyway, that's...
0: So being...
1: That may not redirect me if that didn't answer your question.
0: No, I think this is something that a lot of effort is going into, and that's being sensitive to the local environment and the local ecosystems and whatnot when the design and the installation and whatnot are being done. And from what I've seen on this mission with church landscapes, gratefully that's happening all over the place, and it's exciting to see some of those changes. You mentioned a couple times native plants, and I know that you've done a lot of work with natives. What's your perspective on when we talk about landscapes that are adapted to the local environment? What's your perspective on using native plants or highly adapted exotic plants in those landscapes?
1: I think that in some cases, the highly adapted, and they're not exotic, they could be related. There are plants that are related to European plants or Asian plants that we have growing here. And so they're native, but they're related to other plants. So why don't the other plants work here? They do. So I think we make a mistake by making a dividing line between what is native and what is non-native. And that is something that has evolved, at least the philosophical standpoint's been evolving with me, is understanding that component. Just that a lot of these plants are closely related, although the actual species grows in the Alps, they grow equally as well here and are adapted.
0: Right.
1: So there's nothing, I can't see anything. There are purists that will say, boy, you're selling us native people out. Now, I love native plants. And where they can be introduced and utilized, I think that has a real place. But it's not the answer. I guess a lot of people think that is the answer. And I don't know that we can go back to that. So I'm equally as personally comfortable. I don't want to speak for everybody else, but you asked me the question. I am personally comfortable with using adaptive plants. Now, that has criteria. It is non-invasive. It doesn't bring issues, other issues, insect, undesirable insects issues along with it, all that other criteria.
0: Yeah, well, that's a great philosophy. It's hard for me to reject the use of a really outstanding plant because it's not particularly native to that area, but it's very well adapted to it. So, yeah, I agree completely. So I have one last question for you. When you grow plants, and I know you grow plants, you design landscapes, when you install them and maintain a landscape, what's your hope that people will gain from your efforts?
1: Satisfaction. You know, personal satisfaction. That's why I do it. It's when we were sitting under a tree in our backyard last night, it was water birch, and we were looking out at the mountain, and why do I need to be anywhere else? I'm happy right here with the surroundings I am. I know Christian invited me up to Portland this weekend for the Far West show to do some things. I said, geez, Christian, I'm just not comfortable going yet, and I'd love to do that because I like to see other things, but at the same time, I'm very comfortable. I think you can develop your own oasis in your own place. What is that you can develop? Now, not everybody's going to be comfortable doing that. You know, start with a small chunk and do it. But, now we're getting away from the temple ground manager, meeting house grounds managers, but they can go home and feel comfortable even taking their work home with them, because that's where I learned a lot, was not having to test it in somebody else's, to test it in my own yard where I could watch it
0: just as
1: it could somewhere else. You understand that concept?
0: Yes, indeed. Nothing like growing a plant to really understand it and figure out what you can use it for. Well, great. We'd like to thank Bill Varga for sharing his thoughts on landscape horticulture today. As usual, I've learned something new and been inspired to do a little bit better with the landscapes that I'm responsible for, and hopefully you've been inspired with some new ideas for your landscape and for its management. Bill Varga is a retired extension horticulturist and former director of the Utah Botanical Center. More than that, he's a plantsman from which he thankfully has not retired, so we're still enjoying his expertise and his talents. I would also like to thank Matthew Mangum and Mike Chadbourne for their technical assistance with the recording and editing. And thank all you who are listening. And hopefully you've been inspired with some new ideas for your landscape or your management assignment, and this will help you to be able to do that. Thanks for joining us. We hope this conversation was entertaining and informative enough that the next time you need to sharpen your pruning shears or drive to the landfill, you will pop in your earbuds and give a listen while you work. Please let us know if you have ideas for other guests.

0: 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Now presenting, Into All the World.
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5: This is Tim Taggart. Our program, Into All the World, today features President Oswaldo Pastore from the São Paulo, Brazil, Jardim de Saúde Stake. We're pleased to have President Pastore with us. How are you, President Pastore?
6: Very good. I'd also like to say thank you very much for your invitation. It's a pleasure to participate on this interview.
5: Well, it's a thrill to speak with you. So many of the members of the church have a connection to Brazil because of the missionaries that serve there. So many of us know so many people that love Brazil that I think Brazil is in all of our hearts. What's been your experience in coming into the gospel? How did you find the gospel?
6: Actually, I'm a convert.
5: Uh-huh.
6: I joined to the church when I was 12 years old. My parents had joined to the church many years before I was born, and they become inactive for a while. Fortunately, when I was 12 years old, the family home teaching came to our home looking for my daddy, and for their surprise, they met my daddy, my mom, myself, and my two brothers, actually my brother and my sister.
5: Uh-huh.
6: And after that, they invite the missionaries who came to my house, and they teach us. And so I love to know about the great news about the gospel, about the restoration of the gospel. And so I pray to the Lord, ask for the Book of Mormon, and receive a testimony about the church restored on this deserve, and I decide to be baptized.
5: Terrific. So did you have an opportunity to serve a mission then?
6: Yes. Fortunately, I served a mission. At that time, it was possible in Brazil at least to serve with, to go to the mission with 18 years old.
5: Oh.
6: And I was called to serve in São Paulo North Mission and Campinas Mission as well.
5: Terrific. I had a son who served a mission in Campinas, so that's close to my heart.
6: Yeah. So when I was serving a mission, after 1 year and a half, the mission was split, and it was called into the new mission, Campinas Mission.
5: Terrific. So after that, was your sweetheart already a member of the church when you met her?
6: Yes, actually, we met her. I met her when we grew up in the same area, in the same state. We met many times in activities in the seminar class and activities for the youth, but we never have interested each other.
5: Mm-hmm.
6: After my mission, and I came back from my mission, I start to work with the stake young men stake presidency.
5: Uh-huh.
6: And the presence of the young men stakes was a very close friend, to become a very close friend, and my wife is actually his sister.
5: Oh.
6: And so, yeah, we come to have a lot of meeting, presence meeting in his house, and we fall in love and became married.
5: That's great. Well, tell us a little bit about your family.
6: So we have five kids, three girls and two boys, different ages, 18. The oldest is 18 years old. The second oldest is 13. The other one is 17. The boy is... five years old, and the youngest is 3 years old.
5: That's terrific. So you have plenty to do in your life besides being a stake president.
6: Yeah, you're right. But my wife had helped me a lot. We have find time to save the kids, to kid with them, and you know, share a nice time with each other. Actually, yesterday was a family home evening.
5: Uh huh.
6: Eating, and it was pretty nice to be with the kids, eating, playing, singing. doing all the things together. It's a blessing to have a family.
5: It's great to be a part of the true church, isn't it?
6: Yeah, right. Definitely right.
5: What do you do for your occupation? What's your job?
6: And right now I'm working as a quality manager.
5: Mm-hmm.
6: Actually, it's an American company that has an operation down here in Brazil. And I've been there for 12 years.
5: Terrific.
6: I'm dealing with all the questions and concerns regarding product and quality products.
5: That's good. Well, tell us a little bit about your stake and about the makeup of your members and the area that you're in Sao Paulo.
6: Well, we are very close to the downtown of the city, Sao Paulo. You know, Sao Paulo is a huge city. There's a lot of people here. The area for our stake is not so big. We have 7 wards in our areas. I'm not sure about the numbers right now, but we have good activity in the church. The average is 110 members per ward. And the missionary works is growing. The church is growing in this area. The missionaries and the members are doing a very great job helping others to know and join to the church.
5: Great.
6: And it's been a blessing to serve here in this area of the
5: That's great. What's the main way of finding people for the missionaries to teach in your stake?
6: The main way the missionaries are finding people here is through members' referral.
5: Terrific.
6: Pass along cards, family home evenings with members, English course attached for free by the missionaries, the chapels, and of course, for full-time missionaries' effort. They are doing a great job.
5: Great.
6: Our activity in the stake and awards, the members are encouraged to bring a friend. And actually, we're trying to teach to all the members and the leadership the importance to have in their minds the vision that our activities must, among others, and have a missionary purpose.
5: That's a great idea.
6: The bishops and stake leaders used to have a small kit prepared. It's not like a gift to give to the visitors.
5: Mm-hmm.
6: Usually this kit contains the Lehona and other church publications.
5: Mm-hmm.
6: Regarding the pass-along card, for instance, last year we gave about 200,000 pass-along cards in other areas.
5: Wow.
6: And through that work, many converts came and come to the church due to this program.
5: Terrific.
6: Even in the vacation, when you are in our beach house, for instance, we went there with our kids and some youth came to visit. We have a lot of pass-along cards with us, and we go to the streets to give it to everyone and invite them to come to church. This is one of the things that we are doing here to help the church to grow.
5: That's great. About how many people join the church in a year's time within your stake?
6: This year, 107 children of God have joined the church. And last year, 223.
5: Boy, that's terrific. That's some terrific growth. That's how you stay healthy, is by having the church grow like that. More friends and more people to help each other. That's wonderful. Are there any interesting conversion stories you think of right off that have happened from those that have joined the church within your stake?
6: One that I really like is regarding a widow and her children. As I mentioned about giving the pass-along cards to our friends and neighborhood, we also leave these cards in the mailbox, you know, a mailbox of their house.
5: Uh-huh.
6: This widow was visiting the house of one of her relatives. And that person found a pass-along card in her mailbox. She took the card and gave it to the widow, saying that she had found her way, but perhaps that card could help her. The widow called to the missionaries, to the number, the card. The missionaries brought a DVD, gave the discussions, taught her and her two teens, a girl and a boy. The family was baptized, and she went to the temple.
5: Wow.
6: The boy came from his mission about 2 weeks ago. Last week, I interviewed her daughter for her temple marriage at the São Paulo Temple. This is one of the histories that I really love. to her about just leaving a pass along card in the mailbox made to the whole family that was really needing to know about the true gospel in the church. But now they are really blessing their lives.
5: We sometimes just plant the small seeds, and it's the Spirit that nourishes them and brings them to pass, isn't it?
6: You are absolutely right, yes.
5: We're speaking with President Oswaldo Pastore of the Sao Paulo, Brazil area, stake president down there. Our program is Into All the World. This is a wonderful opportunity to speak with President Pastore. So many of the members of the church send their sons and daughters and senior couples to serve in Brazil because there are so many missions and missionaries there. What are your impressions of the young men and young women that come down to serve on missions in Brazil?
6: You mean Americans?
5: Yes.
6: So they are helping us very, very much. I served here in Sao Paulo at METC Center, a missionary training center in Sao Paulo. And, I served there as a branch president. And I was always telling to the missionaries that was coming to serve here in Brazil, that you are really blessed with so many youth that are coming and serving and sharing their time with us and also sharing their knowledge. You know, the church in Brazil is some areas is really, really, really new. Some areas here, the people are, the leadership are just new members.
5: Uh-huh.
6: The missionaries that are coming with their knowledge, the experience that they gain in church during their time in seminar class, and so it helped us a lot. All the Brazilians are really, really thankful for all the help and support that we're getting from the missionaries that came from the United States. It's really a blessing in our lives.
5: You know, one of the great experiences that's always reported by our young men and young women is the opportunity they have of serving with the powerful local missionaries that serve down there. Do you have very many missionaries that serve from your stake?
6: Right now, we have 25 missionaries in the field.
5: Wow, that's terrific. What do you find is a good way to keep the young men and young women engaged in the church? What are you doing in your stake to help them stay active in the church and engaged in the gospel and prepare for missions?
6: Well, first thing, we're trying very, very hard to keep all the youth in the seminary class.
5: Mm.
6: Each of our wards has a seminary class. Most of them are very early in the morning, 5:30 in the morning, 6 o'clock in the morning. Some of them are in the evening. But this is one of the things we do. Another thing that's important, it makes the programs in the church work. You know, youth are very willing to join to the activities. And I try to do a lot of activities to them.
5: Mm-hmm.
6: Through these activities, many of these youth are becoming, they are growing their testimonies and also are inviting their friends to come. And these friends are joined to the church as well. Many of our missionaries that are serving in the field right now are converts that came to the church because a friend of them had asked them to come to some activity in the church, even playing soccer, going to, you know, sport activities or spiritual activities.
5: Mm-hmm.
6: This is one of the things that you are doing, and it's really helping the youth stay in the church. We also trying to give them a good class on Sunday to make them understand about the gospel and make their testimonies growing to the things that they learn in the church.
5: That's great. And what a powerful influence as those missionaries come back to the home wards and their families, strengthened and powerful and prepared for leadership positions in the church.
6: You're right. You know, they have some new words that almost all the leadership are returning missionaries.
5: That's great. I bet that's an exciting ward to be a part of, too.
6: Right, yeah.
5: What are some of the things that you do service-wise? Are you engaged in service activities with the youth and with the adults in your stake?
6: We've been involved with a lot of activities of helping hands, like mm-hmm. helping hands, you know?
5: Yes.
6: And we have done a lot of different things, like remodeling schools mm-hmm. and preparing kits for the peoples that don't have clothes in the winter,
5: mm-hmm.
6: clean up squares, blood donation. I don't know if that's the right thing to say.
5: Mm-hmm.
6: You know, blood donation. And among other things we've done here. Mainly, we are involved in all activities from Helping Hands. At least twice a year, we have big projects that all the people here are involved with.
5: How do you feel the members of the church are accepted by the non-members of the church in the area? How is the church being accepted?
6: Well, they are accepting very well. Actually, they treat us with respectfully, and most of them are very impressed by the work we do, mainly to the Helping Hands. The non-members feel that we are a blessing for our community. Like I said, the program Helping Hands has been helping very much to make the non-members know about us.
5: Mm-hmm.
6: For instance, in my job, most of the people know about my faith, my principles, and I have had no problems in living according to my principles. Actually, most of the people in the church don't have too much problems in terms of knowing that they are a member of the church.
5: That's great. So progress is continually being made in having an impact on the community, it sounds like.
6: Yes, definitely.
5: That's great. We're visiting with President Oswaldo Pastore of the Sao Paulo, Brazil, Jardim de Saudade Stake. The program is Into All the World. I'm Tim Taggart, your host today. You know, Sao Paulo is a long ways away from Salt Lake City. How do you feel as far as being connected to the living prophets and apostles on the earth today? Do you feel that connection?
6: Yes, very, very high connection, very strong connection, I mean. Most of the people have the Lea Rona, the international church magazine.
5: Mm-hmm.
6: We also have access to the internet. Many people are watching the programs of the church. And we are emphasizing very much to all the members of our stake to attend General Conference.
5: Mm-hmm.
6: And we have a blessing of the technology to have satellites, transmissions on live for the General Conference. All the members are usually very excited to go to the stake center and to watch or attend the General Conference. And there is a very strong connection with the leaders and life and prophet of our church with the people here in Brazil.
5: It always seems to be a great spiritual celebration at General Conference, bringing the members together, doesn't it?
6: Yes, exactly. We are trying to create a tradition here. Many families are staying all the day long in the church.
5: Mm-hmm.
6: They are bringing things to eat. They stay watching the programs between the General Conference, the sections, I mean. And it's really a blessing. The people are excited to the next conference, actually.
5: Yeah, that's marvelous. That's great. What's the impact of the temple and you're being able to have access to the temple? You're probably not too far away from the temple. I'm still not sure what part of the city you're in. But what's the impact of the temple on your stake?
6: Yeah, you're right. You're not so far from the temple. Actually, you have just a problem of traffic here in São Paulo.
5: Mm-hmm.
6: So if you don't have traffic, it's about half hour to drive to the temple. Sometimes it takes longer, but it's a huge influence of the members. All the people are, you know, it's nice to interview a couple that are just baptized and say today that the next goal that they have is going to the temple and be married. And these make a huge difference in our lives. We have opportunity to, our stake at least, have opportunity to attend to the temple every week. The seven wards we have. The temple has a schedule that at least one of the wards in our stake are going to the temple. This had great blessing in our lives of the people of our stake and the people here in São Paulo.
5: That's wonderful. The spirit of the temple really permeates the gospel, doesn't it?
6: Yes, definitely.
5: Are there many members in your stake that are doing family history work, that are collecting the histories of their families and trying to prepare names for the temple?
6: not as much as we'd like, but there are a few working really hard on that. We have a history center in our state, and so many people are coming and researching for their ancestors, taking the names to go to the temple.
5: Mm-hmm.
6: And now, it's interesting because the Family History Center is also another tool to spread the gospel. Mm-hmm. There are some non-members that are coming to find their ancestors and the history of their families. And so this is another way to teach the gospel to them. But you are growing up. We are needing to improve our works in terms of making the family history.
5: What are some of the challenges present that the members face in your stake that are some of the greatest challenges that they face right now?
6: You know, São Paulo is a very, very large city, and all the people in the city are really always very busy. And most of them need to go to the job during the days, and at night they are going to school. Usually they leave their house before 6 o'clock in the morning, and it's rare to come back to their house before 11 o'clock p.m. And so the whole week is really busy, and sometimes it's really hard to serve as it was supposed to serve on Sundays, because they sometimes are very, very tired.
5: Yeah.
6: They are coming to the church, but, you know, we have a lot of job to do in the church, a lot of things to do in our callings, and they have a lot of duties. And sometimes the people are really, really tired on the weekends, and they are unable to fulfill all the duties that they're supposed to do for their callings, or even like being a home with family and teaching. And I believe that this is one of the biggest challenges that people have here in São Paulo, at least, because the style of life is very, very rush here.
5: Takes a real commitment to be able to fulfill all of the responsibilities of job and family and church callings. Without the help of the Holy Ghost, there's probably not much hope.
6: Yes, you're right. And by the way, having a very, very tough week, the Perpetual Education Fund has been a great blessing to the young people in our area here in Brazil, because of this program, they are being able to undergraduate and have this way a better job, a better salary. After they are undergraduate, they are able to serve better in the church.
5: Mm-hmm. Well, you're probably seeing a number of individuals now that have been completely through their education and schooling and are employed now and paying back their loans.
6: Yes, yes. Many of them are doing that, right.
5: Yeah. It's marvelous to have inspired leadership that can see down the road and provide those programs, isn't it?
6: Yes, definitely right.
5: Well, President, as we conclude, we'd love to have you share your testimony to us and your feelings about the gospel.
6: All right. The blessing to be a member of this church. I really know that the Church of Jesus Christ of Latter-day Saints was restored in the earth by the prophet Joseph. Jesus is our Redeemer and Savior. And I know that He lives. He loves us and have mercy for us. The Book of Mormon contains the pure Word of God. And I know that the temple is the peace of the heaven and earth. And through the ordinance that we are doing that, we will be able to be the presence of our God and our Savior with our families. This is the greatest blessing that we can gain in our lives. It's a blessing to be a member of this church. In the name of Jesus Christ, amen.
5: Amen. Thank you, President. Now, just to finish up, we'd love to have you share your testimony to us in Portuguese, if you wouldn't mind.
6: Okay. 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
2: For parents, we talk of Christ. Dear parents, Nephi taught his people how essential it is to put the Lord at the forefront of our lives. He wrote, "We talk of Christ. We rejoice in Christ. We preach of Christ. We prophesy of Christ. And we write according to our prophecies, that our children may know to what source they may look for a remission of their sins." You could review the following articles with your family to point them and others you love to the gospel of Jesus Christ, to his guidance, and to wise principles that will help us seek him in a hectic modern world. Gospel Discussions. Jesus Christ's gospel is for everyone. All people need the hope and redemption the gospel and Jesus Christ's atonement provide. Discuss with your family some teachings from President Jeffrey R. Holland's article and how you can love, share, and invite someone to receive and embrace the gospel of Jesus Christ. Wise principles for media use. Technology and media are helpful tools when used correctly. Review some guiding principles on page 22 and discuss your family's standards for media use. Using the questions to ponder, consider what's going well and what could be improved. Following the Savior in faith. In his article on page 40, Elder Benjamin M. Z. Tai shares 4 ways the Savior helps us. After reviewing these with your family, discuss how you have been helped as you followed the Savior in faith. Come follow me. Family fun. Finding Christ in all things. 2 Nephi chapter 11, verse 4. Nephi wanted his people to believe in Jesus Christ and to see that the law of Moses pointed them to the Savior. He taught, "All things which have been given of God from the beginning of the world unto man are the typifying of him." God's creations can point us toward Jesus Christ if our focus is firmly on him. Nephi loved teaching his people about Jesus Christ and how the law of Moses pointed them toward him. Discussion. How do modern symbols of Easter typify Christ? Example. Egg. Symbolic of new life. Reminds us of new life through resurrection. Also, when cracked open, it can look like an empty tomb. Symbolic of Christ's empty tomb. Lamb. Blank. Lily or flowers. Blank. What other Easter traditions does your family have that typify Christ? Submitted by Becca Aylworth Wright. From For the Strength of Youth magazine. This month's issue is a special issue with the theme, Jesus Christ is the Strength of Youth. 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
0: My dear brothers and sisters, I am grateful to be with you in this first session of General Conference. The speakers, the music, and the prayer have brought the spirit, as well as a feeling of light and hope. That feeling has brought back to my memory the first day I walked into the Salt Lake Temple. I was a young man. My parents were my only companions that day. Inside, they paused for a moment to be greeted by a temple worker. I walked on ahead of them alone for a moment. I was greeted by a little white-haired lady in a beautiful white temple dress. She looked up at me and smiled, and then said very softly, "Welcome to the temple, Brother Eyring." I thought for a moment she was an angel because she knew my name. I had not realized that a small card with my name on it had been placed on the lapel of my suit coat. I stepped past her and stopped. I looked up at a high white ceiling that made the room so light it seemed almost as if it were open to the sky. And in that moment, the thought came into my mind in these clear words. I have been in this lighted place before. But then immediately, there came into my mind, not in my own voice, these words. No, you have never been here before. You are remembering a moment before you were born. You were in a sacred place like this. On the outside of our temples, we place the words, Holiness to the Lord. I know for myself that those words are true. The temple is a holy place where revelation comes to us easily if our hearts are open to it and we are worthy of it. Later that first day, I again felt the same spirit. The temple ceremony includes some words that brought a feeling of a burning in my heart, confirming that what was being portrayed was true. What I felt was personal to me regarding my future, and it became a reality 40 years later through a call to serve from the Lord. I experienced the same feeling when I was married in the Logan, Utah temple. President Spencer W. Kimball performed the sealing. In the few words he spoke, he gave this counsel, quote, Hal and Kathy, live so that when the call comes, you can walk away easily. As he said those few words, I saw clearly in my mind, in full color, a steep hill and a road leading up to the top. A white fence ran on the left side of the road and disappeared into a row of trees at the top of the hill. A white house was barely visible through the trees. 1 year later, I recognized that hill as my father-in-law drove us up that road. It was in detail what I saw when President Kimball gave his counsel in the temple. When we got to the top of the hill, my father-in-law stopped by the White House. He told us that he and his wife were buying the property and that he wanted his daughter and me to live in the guest house. They would live in the main house, just a few feet away. So during the 10 years we lived in that lovely family setting, my wife and I would say almost every day, we had better enjoy this because we aren't going to be here long. A call came from the Church Commissioner of Education, Neil A. Maxwell. The warning given by President Kimball to be able to walk away easily became a reality. It was a call to leave what seemed an idyllic family situation, to serve in an assignment in a place that I knew nothing about. Our family was ready to leave that blessed time and place because a prophet in a holy temple, a place of revelation, saw a future event for which we then were prepared. I know that temples of the Lord are holy places. My purpose today, in speaking of temples, is to increase your desire and mine to be worthy and ready for the increased opportunities for temple experiences that are coming for us. For me, the greatest motivation to be worthy of temple experiences is what the Lord has said of his holy houses. Open quote, "Insomuch as my people build a house unto me in the name of the Lord, and do not suffer any unclean thing to come into it, that it be not defiled, my glory shall rest upon it, yea, and my presence shall be there. For I will come into it, and all the pure in heart that shall come into it shall see God. But if it be defiled, I will not come into it, and my glory shall not be there, for I will not come into unholy temples." President Russell M. Nelson made clear for us that we can see the Savior in the temple in the sense that he becomes no longer unknown to us. President Nelson said this, open quote, "We understand him, we comprehend his work and his glory, and we begin to feel the infinite impact of his matchless life," close quote. If you or I should go to the temple insufficiently pure, we would not be able to see, by the power of the Holy Ghost, the spiritual teaching about the Savior that we can receive in the temple. When we are worthy to receive such teaching, there can grow through our temple experience hope, joy, and optimism throughout our lives. That hope, joy, and optimism are available only through accepting the ordinances performed in holy temples. It is in the temple we can receive the assurance of loving family connections that will continue after death and last for eternity. Years ago, while I was serving as a bishop, a handsome young man resisted my invitation to become worthy to live with God and families forever. In a belligerent way, he told me of the good times he had with his friends. I let him talk. Then he told me about a moment during one of his parties in the midst of the raucous noise when he suddenly realized that he felt lonely I asked him what had happened. He said that he remembered a time as a little boy sitting on his mother's lap with her arms around him. For that moment, when he told that story, he teared up. I said to him, what I know is true. The only way you can have the feeling of that family embrace forever is to become worthy yourself and help others to receive the sealing ordinances of the temple. Now, we don't know the details of family connections in the spirit world or what may come after we are resurrected, but we do know that the prophet Elijah came as promised to turn the hearts of the fathers to the children and the children to the fathers. And we know that our eternal happiness depends on our doing our best to offer the same lasting happiness to as many of our kindred as we can. I feel the same desire to succeed in inviting living family members to desire to become worthy to receive and to honor the sealing ordinances of the temple. That is part of the promised gathering of Israel in the last days on both sides of the veil. One of our greatest opportunities is when our family members are young. They are born with the light of Christ as a gift. It enables them to sense what is good and what is evil. For that reason, even seeing a temple or a picture of a temple can cultivate in a child the desire to be worthy and privileged someday to go inside. They can then come when, as a youth, they receive a temple recommend to perform proxy baptisms in the temple. In that experience, their feeling could grow that the ordinances of the temple always point to the Savior and his atonement. As they feel, they are offering a person in the spirit world the chance to be cleansed of sin. Their feeling will grow of helping the Savior in his sacred work of blessing a child of our Heavenly Father. I have seen the power of that experience change the life of a young person. Years ago, I went with a daughter to a temple in the late afternoon. She was the last to serve as proxy in the baptistry. My daughter was asked if she could stay longer to complete the ordinances for all of the people whose names were prepared. She said, yes. I watched as my little daughter stepped into the baptismal font. The baptisms began. My daughter had water streaming down her face each time she was lifted out of the water. She was asked again and again, can you do more? Each time she said, yes. As a concerned father, I began to hope that she might be excused from doing more. But I remember still her firmness when she was asked if she could do more. And she said in a determined little voice, yes. She stayed until the last person on the list that day had received the blessing of baptism in the name of Jesus Christ. When I walked out of the temple with her that night, I wondered at what I had seen. A child had been lifted and changed before my eyes by serving the Lord in his house. I still remember the feeling of light and peace as we walked together from the temple. Years have passed. She is still saying yes to the question from the Lord if she will do more for him when it is very hard. That is what temple service can do to change and lift us. That is why I have a hope for you and for all your beloved family, is that you will grow in desire and determination to be worthy to go into the house of the Lord as often as your circumstances. circumstances allow. He wants to welcome you there. I pray that you will try to build desire in the hearts of Heavenly Father's children to go there, where they can feel close to Him, and that you will also invite your ancestors to qualify to be with Him and with you forever. These words can be ours. I love to see the temple. I'm going there someday to feel the Holy Spirit, to listen and to pray. For the temple is a house of God, a place of love and beauty. I'll prepare myself while I am young. This is my sacred duty. I bear solemn testimony that we are children of a loving Heavenly Father. He chose His beloved Son, Jesus Christ, to be our Savior and Redeemer, the only way to return to live with them and with our family is through the ordinances of the Holy Temple. I testify that President Russell M. Nelson holds and exercises all the keys of the priesthood that make eternal life possible for all of God's children. I so testify in the sacred name of Jesus Christ. Amen.
1: We hope you enjoyed President Henry B. Eyring's talk, I Love to See the Temple, from the Saturday morning session of the 191st General Conference of the Church of Jesus Christ of Latter-day Saints, April 2021. 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
3: Young adults, some advice for facing a scary and uncertain future. By Elder Vyanjina Sikahima of the 70. In my personal and professional life, I've faced a lot of uncertainty and learned how Heavenly Father can help us through it. When I was young, my family immigrated from Tonga to the United States. My father was a boxer when we lived in Tonga, and he started training me to box after we arrived in the States. His master plan was that I would be the heavyweight champion of the world someday. He taught me not to be scared. You can't be scared in the boxing ring if you want to succeed. My father may not have been active in the church at that time, but he taught me so much about facing difficulty and having courage in the face of fear. Learning to box uniquely prepared me for my profession. I went to Brigham Young University on a football scholarship, and even performing what most people regard as probably the scariest thing to do on a football field, catching a punt, I always did it calmly. I was never really afraid. In fact, I loved the challenge of football. My father anticipated that I would have a professional career in sports. It turned out to be in football, not boxing. But I think my training helped me both to have faith and to look forward with hope in uncertainty. As young adults, you face a lot of difficult and scary things. Personal issues like decisions about education, career, marriage, and family. And you also face more widespread issues like economic crises, social temptations, political upheavals, and even war. But from my own life experience, I know that as we choose to put the Lord first in our lives, He is always there to guide us through it all. The influence of good friends and good people. I had the good fortune of having good friends when I got home from my mission. A friend I had met in the missionary training center introduced me to the woman who would later become my wife. I've never discounted the fact that your friends often determine your success or failure in life. Your friends and mentors can help you make decisions that will lead you either closer to or farther from God. When I was in the National Football League, I looked up to Gifford Nilsson, who had also played for BYU before going on to the NFL, eventually becoming a sportscaster and later a General Authority 70. I ran into him one day on a golf course, and he gave me advice that changed the course of my professional career. We were sitting in a golf cart, just me and him, and after I told him about my plan to go into television, like he had after I finished playing football, he gave me advice to not continue pursuing a career that would require me to be at the games on Sundays. That way, I'd always be able to have a calling on Sundays and serve in the church. It was that simple, but it was advice that I hadn't thought about, and that changed the course of my life. Standing up for what you believe. Most of my career in the NFL was scary and uncertain. Only 2% of college football players make it to the NFL, and even when I made the team, I could get cut at any time. To survive as long as I did was a great blessing, but living without a fallback was hard. It took a lot of faith. In the NFL, you go from team to team, year to year, bouncing around the country. It seems glamorous, but most people don't see the less glamorous parts. It's a hard way to live. And it's a hard way for couples to live, too. That's one reason why there's such a high divorce rate among professional athletes. What helped is that I knew where I stood. I had a firm foundation in Christ, and I consistently did all those things that kept me close to Him and Heavenly Father. You might not face a career path that is filled with so much pressure and temptation, but in my case, being a professional athlete exposed me to a very different lifestyle than I was used to. For example, when we arrived in big cities and traveled in the beginning, my teammates immediately wanted to go out and participate in different activities that were not aligned with gospel standards. And I knew right then that I couldn't straddle Zion and Babylon. I couldn't answer, "Let me think about it," in order to appease them. Instead, I needed to be firm in my faith and explain why I couldn't join them. I was fortunate that I was married while I was in college. When I went to the NFL, my wife and our six-month-old baby were with me. We were married in the temple, and I knew what those covenants meant to me and what they required of me. So, I would tell my teammates, "No, I don't do that." And when they pressed, I'd say, "My wife and I were married in the house of the Lord, where we made sacred covenants. Those covenants are more important to me than anything else." And the odd thing is, when they asked me those questions and were absolutely certain about what kind of person I was, those same teammates began to protect me and respect my standards and covenants. It requires courage to stand up for what you believe and cherish. Facing so much temptation was scary in the beginning. But relying on Heavenly Father and remembering the sacredness and meaning of my covenants in the face of pressure always helped me stand firm on the covenant path in my career. You can do the same in any circumstances you find yourself in throughout your journey. Follow the prophet. I know that as young adults today, you're facing so much uncertainty and fear about the future. And you might wonder what to do and how to get through it. The easy answer is to follow the guidance of the prophet, President Russell M. Nelson. When a prophet of God speaks and gives you something specific, it's as simple as just following that counsel. I've noticed that President Nelson likes to offer simple lists of things we can do to stand firm in our faith. Over the past few years, he has given members of the church 5 things to do to increase our faith, 5 ways to increase spiritual momentum, 3 things that you should do as you begin the new year, and more. He doesn't give a list of a dozen things, just simple things. And if you do those simple things and be resolute, your life will be changed by doing the simplest things. Your foundation of faith will stand firm, even when there are scary circumstances in the world. Do those things, and you'll be okay. You will be protected. It reminds me of the story in the Old Testament of Naaman, the military officer who had leprosy. He went to Elisha, the prophet, who told him to go wash himself in the Jordan River 7 times. The military officer thought it was dumb, but the people around him encouraged him as the general to just go do it. And he had the faith to go do it, something so simple, and he was cleansed. Put your future in Heavenly Father's hands. Now, I may not have become a professional boxer, but I did learn some things about facing fears. With all the decisions and challenges you are facing right now as a young adult, I plead with you to do all you can do to seek and keep the Spirit's influence with you always. That's the key. As President Nelson recently taught, positive spiritual momentum will keep us moving forward amid the fear and uncertainty created by pandemics, tsunamis, volcanic eruptions, and armed hostilities. Spiritual momentum can help us withstand the relentless, wicked attacks of the adversary and thwart his efforts to erode our personal spiritual foundation. When I was younger and facing the reality of moving to a new country as an immigrant, I couldn't imagine a life free of uncertainty. As I've continued to face uncertainties throughout my life and my career, I've learned that as disciples of Christ, we can face whatever fears or obstacles are in our path. As you surround yourself with good people, set and stand up for your beliefs, and follow the prophet, the future won't seem so scary, and you'll be able to move forward with faith in spite of fear or uncertainty. When you put your future into the hands of our loving Heavenly Father, you can trust that He will always be there for you. End of the article, Some Advice for Facing a Scary and Uncertain Future, by Elder Vyanjina Sekahima of the 70. Read by Van Farnworth.
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0: I am grateful for the honor and the opportunity to speak with you today. It is an honor because you are precious children of our Heavenly Father. In the life before this, you were His pupils. So I am honored by this invitation from the First Presidency to teach. It is an opportunity because you have chosen to listen among the many things you could be doing. So you must have at least a hope that I will say something useful to you. I pray that will be true. We are unique. No two of us are in exactly the same circumstances. We have not had identical experiences in the past, nor do we have a single vision of what happiness in the future would be for us. There will be people from every part of the United States and many countries of the world listening. Because of that variety, I have prayed to know what help God wants to offer us all. An answer finally came. So, today, I wish to bear witness of God's power of deliverance. At some point in our lives, we will all need that power. Every person living is in the midst of a test. We have been granted by God the precious gift of life in a world created as a proving ground and a preparatory school. The tests we will face, their severity, their timing, and their duration will be unique for each of us. But two things will be the same for all of us. They are part of the design for mortal life. First, the tests at time will stretch us enough for us to feel the need for help beyond our own. And second, God in His kindness and wisdom
6: has made the power of deliverance available to us. Now you might well ask, since Heavenly Father loves us, why does His plan of happiness include trials which could overwhelm us? It is because His purpose is to offer us eternal life. He wants to give us a happiness which is only possible as we live in glory with Him in families forever. And trials are necessary for us to be shaped and made fit to receive that happiness which comes as we qualify for the greatest of all the gifts of God. Today we will talk about some of the trials and the power of deliverance available to us as we pass through them. Now there are many different tests, but today we will speak of only three. For each, the power of deliverance is available not to escape the test, but to endure it well. Let's consider three. You may be in one of those tests now. The first is this. We can feel overcome with pain and sorrow at the death of a loved one. Second, each of us will struggle against fierce opposition, some of which comes from dealing with our physical needs and some from enemies. And third, each of us who live past the age of accountability will feel the need to escape from the effects of sin. Each of those tests can provide the opportunity for us to see that we need the power of God to help us pass them well. Some of you may feel the pressures of those tests now, but all of us will face them. It helps to know that they do not come from random chance or from a cruel God, and it helps to endure them well to know what wonderful reward lies ahead. The prophet Joseph Smith needed and got that assurance when he was feeling deserted and nearly overwhelmed by persecution and contention among those he led and loved. My son, be peace unto thy soul. Peace be unto thy soul. Thine adversity and thine affliction shall be but a small moment. And then, if thou endure it well, God shall exalt thee on high. The Lord told Joseph that his trials would be for a small moment. That was true for him, and it will be for us as we compare the duration of any earthly trial with the endlessness of eternity. And the reward for passing the test well is to become worthy of eternal life. That assurance will help us when enemies defame us or doctors deliver a grim prognosis. That brings us to the first category of trials we will consider, the tragedy which death can bring. Life ends early for some and eventually for us all. Each of us will be tested by facing the death of someone we love. Just the other day, I met a man I had not seen since his wife died. It was a chance meeting in a pleasant social holiday situation. He was smiling as he approached me. Remembering his wife's death, I phrased the common greeting very carefully. How are you doing? The smile vanished. His eyes became moist, and he said quietly, with great earnestness, I'm doing fine, but it's very hard. It is very hard, as most of you have learned, and all of us will sometime know. The hardest part of that test is to know what to do with the sorrow, the loneliness, and the loss, which can feel as if a part of us has been lost. Grief can persist like a chronic ache, and for some there may be feelings of anger or injustice. The Savior's atonement and resurrection give Him the power to deliver us in such a trial. Through His experience, He came to know all our grief. He could have known it by the inspiration of the Spirit, but He chose instead to know by experiencing them for Himself. This is the account And behold, he shall be born of Mary at Jerusalem, which is the land of our forefathers, she being a virgin, a precious and chosen vessel, who shall be overshadowed and conceived by the power of the Holy Ghost, and bring forth a son, yea, even the Son of God. And he shall go forth, suffering pains and afflictions, and temptations of every kind, and this that the word might be fulfilled, which saith, he will take upon him the pains and sicknesses of his people, and he will take upon him death, that he may loose the bands of death which bind his people, and he will take upon him their infirmities, that his bowels may be filled with mercy, according to the flesh, that he may know, according to the flesh, how to succor his people according to their infirmities. Good people around you will try to understand your grief at the passing of a loved one. They may feel grief themselves, but the Savior not only understands and feels grief, he feels your personal grief, which only you feel, and he knows you perfectly. He knows your heart, so he can know which of the many things you can do to invite the Holy Ghost to comfort you. He knows what will be best for you to get that blessing. He will know where it is best for you to start. Sometimes it will be to pray. It might be to go to comfort someone else. I know of a widow with a debilitating illness who was inspired to visit another widow. I wasn't there, but I am certain that the Lord inspired a faithful disciple to reach out to another, and so was able to succor them both. There are many ways that the Savior can succor those who grieve, each fitted to them. But you can be sure that he can and that he will do it in the way that is best for those who grieve and for those around them. The constant when God delivers people from grief is people feeling childlike humility before God. A great example of the power of that faithful humility comes from the life of Job. You remember the account? Then Job arose and rent his mantle and shaved his head and fell down upon the ground and worshipped and said, "Naked came I out of my mother's womb, and naked shall I return thither. The Lord gave, and the Lord hath taken away. Blessed be the name of the Lord." In all this, Job sinned not, nor charged God foolishly. Humility is one constant in those who are delivered from grief. The other, which Job had, is abiding faith in the power of the Savior's resurrection. We all will be resurrected. The loved one who dies will be resurrected as the Savior was. The reunion we will have with them will not be ethereal, but with bodies that need never die, nor age, nor become infirm. When the Savior appeared to his apostles after the resurrection, he not only reassured them in their grief, but all of us who might ever grieve. He reassured them and us this way: "Peace be unto you. Behold my hands and my feet, that it is I myself. Handle me and see. For a spirit hath not flesh and bones, as ye see me have." The Lord can inspire us to reach out for the power of deliverance from our grief in the way best suited to us. We can invite the Holy Ghost in humble prayer. We can choose to serve others for the Lord. We can testify of the Savior, of his gospel, and of his restoration of his church. We can keep his commandments. All of those choices invite the Holy Ghost. It is the Holy Ghost who can comfort us in the way suited to our need. And by the inspiration of the Spirit, we can have a testimony of the resurrection and a clear view of the glorious reunion ahead. I have felt that comfort. As I look down at the gravestone, of someone I knew and loved, and where I was sure I could sometime hold in my arms. I was not only delivered from grief, but filled with happy anticipation. Now, had that little person lived to maturity, she would have needed deliverance in another set of trials. She would have been tested to stay faithful to God through the physical and spiritual challenges which come to everyone. Even though the human body is a magnificent creation, keeping it functioning is a challenge that tests us all. For too many in the world, for instance, it is hard to find enough food and clean water to get through the next day. Everyone must struggle through illness and the effects of aging. Beyond the challenges of the body which come from within, we face the opposition of enemies from without. There is anger and hatred in the world. It's all around us. And some of us will at times be directed at us. As the prophet Joseph learned, the opposition from without grew as he became more valuable to the Lord's purposes. The power of deliverance from these trials is in place. It works in the same way as the deliverance from the trial which comes facing the death of loved ones. Just as that deliverance is not always to have spared the life of a loved one, the deliverance from other trials may not be to remove them. It may not be to have perfect health or to have enemies vanish or ignore us. It may not give relief. He may not give relief until we develop faith to make choices which will bring the power of the atonement to work in our lives. He does not require that out of indifference, but out of love for us. Here is his warning. For behold, the Lord hath said, I will not succor my people in the day of their transgression, but I will hedge up their ways that they prosper not, and their doing shall be as a stumbling block before them. There is a guide for receiving the Lord's power of deliverance from opposition in life. It was given to Thomas B. Marsh, then the president of the Quorum of the 12 Apostles. He was in difficult trials, and then the Lord knew he would face more. Here was the counsel to him, which I take for myself and offer you. Be thou humble, and the Lord thy God shall lead thee by the hand and give the answer to thy prayers. The Lord always wants to lead us to deliverance through our becoming more righteous. That requires repentance, and that takes humility. So the way to deliverance always requires humility in order for the Lord to be able to lead us by the hand where he wants to take us through our troubles and on to sanctification. You might make the mistake of assuming that illness, persecution, and poverty will be humbling enough. But they don't always produce by themselves the kind and degree of humility we will need to be rescued. Trials can produce resentment or discouragement. The humility you and I need to get the Lord to lead us by the hand comes from faith. It comes from faith that God really lives, that he loves us, and what he wants, hard as it may be, will always be the best for us. The Savior showed us that humility. You have read of how he prayed in the garden while he was suffering a trial on our behalf, beyond our ability to comprehend, to endure, or even for me to describe. You remember his prayer. Father, if thou be willing, remove this cup from me. Nevertheless, not my will, but thine be done. He knew and trusted his Heavenly Father, the great Elohim. He knew that his Father was all-powerful and infinitely kind. The beloved Son asked for the power of deliverance to help him in words humble, like those of a little child. The Father did not deliver the Son by removing the trial. He did not do that for our sakes and to allow the Savior to finish the mission he came to perform. Yet we can forever take courage and comfort from knowing of the help that the Father did provide. And there appeared an angel unto him from heaven, strengthening him. And being in an agony, he prayed more earnestly, and his sweat was, it were, great drops of blood falling down to the ground. And when he rose up from prayer and was come to his disciples, he found them sleeping for sorrow, and said unto them, "Why sleep ye? Rise and pray, lest ye enter into temptation." The Savior prayed for deliverance. What he was given was not an escape from the trial, but comfort enough to pass through it gloriously. His command to his disciples, who were themselves being tested, is a guide for us. We can determine to follow it. We can determine to rise up and pray in great faith and humility. And we can follow the command added in the Book of Mormon, in the Book of Mark: rise up, let us go. From this you have counsel for passing the physical and spiritual tests of life. You will need God's help after you have done all you can for yourself. So rise up and go, but get his help as early as you can, not waiting for the crisis to ask for in deliverance. The way that President Hinckley designed the Perpetual Education Fund, about which you've heard, is an example. It was intended for those who would find it hard to follow the prophet's admonition to get an education. They would face difficulty, almost overwhelming challenges. But the plan required that they stand up and do all they could for themselves while being faithful to God enough to qualify for his help when the difficulties might become overwhelming. They had to make and follow their own plan to get the education and to find the means to finance it. They were required to attend institute and be faithful in the church. I was able to see what happened. I saw miracles come to help those who went forward as if it all depended upon them, but acted as if it would finally all depend on God's power of deliverance. In education and in life, you will face stumbling blocks and opposition. You can and must go forward with confidence. If you start determined to qualify for God's power of deliverance, not just in education, but in all the trials of mortality, you will succeed. You will be strengthened. You will be guided around and through barriers. Help and comfort will come. Your faith in Heavenly Father and the Savior will be increased, and you will be strengthened to resist evil, and you will feel the gospel of Jesus Christ working in your life. And that brings us to the third trial. All of us will at times struggle to feel free from the effects of sin. Only the Savior had the power to resist every temptation and never to sin. So the most important and most difficult trial for us all is to become clean and to know that we are. All of us yearn at times for the confidence that we will see the Lord's face, as we will in the final judgment, and see it with joy and pleasure. The purpose of our long discussion today about trials and what it takes to get the powers of deliverance was to give you and me hope for happiness and that day of judgment which will come for all of us. What it takes to qualify for the powers of deliverance in the trials of life also can qualify us for the assurance we need that we will have passed the ultimate test of mortality. We have seen that deliverance always requires humility before God. It takes submission to His will. It takes prayer and the willingness to obey. It takes serving others out of love for them and for the Savior. And it always requires and invites the Holy Ghost. As you are delivered in trials, the Holy Ghost comes to you. Many of you have felt the result of frequent contact with the Holy Ghost. It may have been in your missionary service. You needed deliverance many times. The Holy Ghost came to comfort and to guide you. And as that recurred again and again, you may have noticed a change come in yourselves. The temptations which once troubled you seem to fade. People who once seemed difficult began to appear more lovable. You began to see almost unreasonable potential in very humble people. You came to care more about their happiness than about your own. If that change in you came, it was more likely gradual than sudden. Yet it was what the scriptures call the mighty change. And it is the evidence you and I need to give us hope and assurance as we look forward to the great and final test which comes after this life. Your experience in enduring well in the trials of life by drawing on God's power of deliverance can bring you the assurance you need to find peace in this life and confidence for the next. I bear you my solemn witness that God the Father lives and loves us. I know that. His plan of happiness is perfect, and it is a plan of happiness. Jesus Christ was resurrected as we will be. He suffered so that He could succor us in all our trials. He paid the ransom for all of our sins and those of all of Heavenly Father's children so that we could be delivered from death and sin. I know that in the Church of Jesus Christ, the Holy Ghost can come to comfort and to cleanse us as we follow the Master. You have felt that influence today, as I have. I testify that the keys of the priesthood were restored through the prophet Joseph Smith. They are exercised today by President Gordon B. Hinckley. This is the true church of Jesus Christ. I leave you my witness, my love, and bless you that you may receive sufficient comfort and succor in your times of need through all the tests and trials of your life. In the name of Jesus Christ, amen.
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9: When I was in elementary school, we walked home on a paved trail that wound back and forth up the side of a hill. There was another trail, unpaved, called the Boys Trail. The boy's trail was a path in the dirt that went straight up the hill. It was shorter, but much steeper. As a young girl, I knew I could walk up any trail the boys could. More important, I knew I was living in the latter days and that I would need to do hard things, as did the pioneers, and I wanted to be prepared.

covenant path by responding to the invitations of the Holy Ghost. For the Lord, through his prophet, is calling each of us to live and care in a higher and holier way and to take a step higher. These prophetic calls to action, coupled with our innate sense that we can do and be more, sometimes create within us what Elder Neil A. Maxwell called divine discontent. Divine discontent comes when we compare what we are to what we have the power to become. Each of us, if we're honest, feels a gap between where and who we are and where and who we want to become. We yearn for greater personal capacity. We have these feelings because we are daughters and sons of God, born with the light of Christ, yet living in a fallen world. These feelings are God-given and create an urgency to act. We should welcome feelings of divine discontent that call us to a higher way while recognizing and avoiding Satan's counterfeit, paralyzing discouragement. This is a precious space into which Satan is all too eager to jump. We can choose to walk the higher path that leads us to seek for God and his peace and grace, or we can listen to Satan, who bombards us with messages that we will never be enough. Rich enough, smart enough, beautiful enough, anything enough. Our discontent can become divine or destructive. One way to tell divine discontent from Satan's counterfeit is that divine discontent will lead us to faithful action. Divine discontent is not an invitation to stay in our comfort zone, nor will it lead us to despair. I have learned that when I wallow in thoughts of everything I am not, I do not progress, and I find it much more difficult to feel and follow the Spirit. As a young man, Joseph Smith became keenly aware of his shortcomings and worried about the welfare of his immortal soul. In his words, "My mind became exceedingly distressed, for I became convicted of my sins and felt to mourn for my own sins and for the sins of the world." This led him to serious reflection and great uneasiness. Does this sound familiar? Are you uneasy or distressed by your shortcomings? Well, Joseph did something. He shared, "I often said to myself, what is to be done?" Joseph acted in faith. He turned to the scriptures, read the invitation in James 1:5, and turned to God for help. The resulting vision ushered in the restoration. How grateful I am that Joseph's divine discontent, his period of unease and confusion, spurred him to faithful action. The world often uses a feeling of discontent as an excuse for self-absorption, for turning our thoughts inward and backward, and dwelling individually on who I am, who I am not, and what I want. Divine discontent motivates us to follow the example of the Savior, who went about doing good. As we walk the path of discipleship, we will receive spiritual nudges to reach out to others. A story I heard years ago has helped me recognize and then act on promptings from the Holy Ghost. Sister Bonnie Parkin, former Relief Society General President, shared the following. Susan was a wonderful seamstress. President Kimball lived in her ward. One Sunday, Susan noticed that he had a new suit. Her father had recently brought her some exquisite silk fabric. Susan thought that fabric would make a handsome tie to go with President Kimball's new suit. And so on Monday, she made the tie. She wrapped it in tissue paper and walked up the block to President Kimball's home. On her way to the front door, she suddenly stopped and thought, "Who am I to make a tie for the prophet? He probably has plenty of them." Deciding that she'd made a mistake, she turned to leave. Just then, Sister Kimball opened the front door and said, "Oh, Susan." Stumbling all over herself, Susan said, "Well, I saw President Kimball in his new suit on Sunday. Dad just brought me some silk from New York, and so I made him a tie." Before Susan could continue, Sister Kimball stopped her

0: hold of her shoulders and said, "Susan, never suppress a generous thought." I love that. Never suppress a generous thought. Sometimes when I have an impression to do something for someone, I wonder if it was a prompting or just my own thoughts. But I am reminded that that which is of God inviteth and enticeth to do good continually. Wherefore, everything which inviteth and enticeth to do good and to love God and to serve Him is inspired of God. Whether they are direct promptings or just impulses to help, a good deed is never wasted, for charity never faileth and is never the wrong response. Often the timing is inconvenient, and we seldom know the impact of our small acts of service. But every now and then, we will recognize that we have been instruments in the hands of God, and we will be grateful to know that the Holy Ghost working through us is a manifestation of God's approval. Sisters, you and I can plead for the Holy Ghost to show us all things what we should do, even when our to-do list already looks full. When prompted, we can leave dishes in the sink or an inbox full of challenges demanding attention in order to read to a child, visit with a friend, babysit a neighbor's children, or serve in the temple. Don't get me wrong, I am a list maker. I love checking things off. But peace comes in knowing that being more does not necessarily equate to doing more. Responding to discontent by resolving to follow promptings changes the way I think about my time. And I see people not as interruptions, but as the purpose of my life. Divine discontent leads to humility, not to self-pity or the discouragement that comes from making comparisons in which we always come up short. Covenant-keeping women come in all sizes and shapes. Their families and life experiences and circumstances vary. Of course, all of us will fall short of our divine potential, and there is some truth in the realization that alone we are not enough. But the good news of the gospel is that with the grace of God, we are enough. With Christ's help, we can do all things. The scriptures promise that we will find grace to help in time of need. The surprising truth is that our weaknesses can be a blessing when they humble us and turn us to Christ. Discontent becomes divine when we humbly approach Jesus Christ with our want rather than hold back in self-pity. In fact, Jesus' miracles often began with a recognition of want, need, failure, or inadequacy. Remember the loaves and fishes? Each of the gospel writers tell how Jesus miraculously fed the thousands who followed him. But the story begins with the disciples' recognition of their lack. They realize they have only 5 barley loaves and 2 small fishes, but what are they among so many? The disciples were right. They didn't have enough food. But they gave what they had to Jesus, and then he provided the miracle. Have you ever felt your gifts and talents were too small for the task ahead? I have. But you and I can give what we have to Christ, and he will multiply our efforts. What you have to offer is more than enough, even with your human frailties and weaknesses, if you rely on the grace of God. The truth is that each one of us is one generation away from deity, a child of God, and just as he has done with both prophets and ordinary men and women through the ages, so Heavenly Father intends to transform us. C.S. Lewis explained God's transforming power this way. Imagine yourself as a living house. God comes in to rebuild that house. At first, perhaps you can understand what he's doing. He's getting the drains right and stopping the leaks in the roof and so on. You knew that those things needed doing, and so you're not surprised. But presently, he starts knocking the house about in a way that hurts abominably. You see, he is building quite a different house from the one you thought of. You thought you were being made into a decent little cottage, but he is building a palace. He intends to come and live in it himself. Close quote. Because of our Savior's atoning sacrifice, we can be made equal to the tasks that lie ahead. The prophets have taught that as we climb the path of discipleship, we can be sanctified through the grace of Christ. Divine discontent can move us to act in faith. Follow the Savior's invitations to do good and give our lives humbly to Him. In the name of Jesus Christ, amen.
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3: Ministering Principles. We can help others feel that they belong. The Holy Ghost can help us gather others in if we will make an effort to reach out. When Ioana Șifrănet joined the church as a young teen in Romania, the young adults in her branch welcomed her and included her in their classes and activities. They became my best friends, she said. They made me feel like I belonged. As she became a young adult herself, Ioana wanted to do the same and help others feel welcome in the Savior's church. Though she felt nervous about reaching out to people she didn't know, she was learning to listen to the Holy Ghost and trust the prompting she received. When another young woman joined, Ioana got up the courage to talk to her. They discovered a mutual interest in music, and Ioana offered to teach her to lead the singing. Before long, they were spending time together, serving as branch pianist and music leader. As I prepared myself to receive the guidance of the Holy Ghost, I started to notice Him putting thoughts in my head, answering my questions, prompting me, Ioana said. There were times I didn't know what to say, and then something would come. It felt right when I said it. I'm learning to trust the Holy Ghost. She learned that often the things that help others feel like they belong aren't big. For her, it was being included in Sunday school or activities, playing sports or crazy games, baking cookies, and having dance nights. It wasn't fancy. It was just having a good time or being able to talk. And when it's connected to something spiritual, that can make it extra special. Ioana concluded, looking back, I would have joined the Church of Jesus Christ without those young single adults, but having them helped strengthen me in ways I needed. We can help God gather His children. Reaching out to others can be hard, especially if it's someone we don't know well or who may have different beliefs than we do. For more than 40 years, Jeremiah tried to help people come to the Savior, many of whom weren't interested in His help. They ignored the prophets. Their hearts were set on things other than the Lord. See Jeremiah 2 through 3, 5, 7, and 11. Jeremiah knew that the house of Israel would be scattered, but he prophesied of a great gathering in our day, when the Lord would gather Israel to Zion, sending fishers and hunters to find them. See Jeremiah 16:16. President Russell M. Nelson invited us to participate in this gathering. When we speak of gathering Israel on both sides of the veil, we are referring, of course, to missionary, temple, and family history work. We are also referring to building faith and testimony in the hearts of those with whom we live, work, and serve. Anytime we do anything that helps anyone on either side of the veil to make and keep their covenants with God, we are helping to gather Israel. Principles to consider. As you think about how you can reach out and welcome others in, consider these ideas from Ioana's experience. The Holy Ghost is able to guide our words and actions, as well as turn our best efforts into something meaningful. See Moses 6:32 through 34. Find common interests. Invite others to join you in activities in which you already plan to participate. President Nelson has invited us to gather others by being a light and setting a standard that reflects how true disciples live. Discover more. Find out about how we can gather to the Savior and bring others with us in The Everlasting Covenant by President Russell M. Nelson, found in this issue of the Liahona. What can we do? Trust that the Spirit will guide your efforts to get to know someone or invite them to join with you. Read by April Johnson.
4: Digital only, young adults. How a growth mindset can keep your testimony strong after your mission. By Madeline Mo Johnson. After coming home from a mission, I felt I could never get to where I needed to be spiritually. She's just a better version of me. Months after coming home from my mission in California, this thought was still tormenting my mind. There hadn't been a day that went by without me thinking about my mission and who I was while I was serving. Mission me, as I called this past version of myself, was better than my current self. Mission me prioritized the gospel over everything else. She was kind, selfless, and acted on what she knew was right. The current me, she was different. My scripture study habits had all but gone out the window. My prayers were sporadic at best, and though I was still attending the temple and church weekly, I knew I could be doing better at inviting the Spirit into my life. But no matter how many times I tried, it seemed I could only keep my spiritual habits up for a couple of days, a week at most, before failing. I knew how much I loved the gospel and my Savior, but for some reason, I just couldn't grow into the person I wanted to be. Finding relief from unrealistic expectations. I finally felt relief after 9 months of being home. I was attending an institute class, trying desperately to learn from The Divine Gift of Forgiveness, a book by Elder Neil L. Anderson of the Quorum of the 12 Apostles. Just then, a paragraph jumped out at me, and it reads, "If we find ourselves temporarily facing setbacks, we don't become discouraged. We focus on our love of the Savior and His love for us, and we move forward. Week by week, year by year, our repentance and resolve draw us closer to Him." I froze. His words felt like they were meant specifically for me. I knew that through His atonement, Jesus Christ could help me. I had faith that He was cheering me on, but I'd been missing one key detail: timing. See, God wasn't expecting me to be perfect right then. That's the whole reason Christ atoned for us. God knows that we will never be perfect in this life, and He loves us so much that He sent His only begotten Son to save us. Instead of trying to become perfect right then, the Savior's enabling power could help me continue to grow over the course of a lifetime. Week by week, year by year, the best version of myself was going to take my whole life to develop. That's how it's supposed to be as we learn to walk with Him. Rebuilding spiritual habits every day. I started looking at life with this new perspective and tried again to build spiritual habits. I set goals to pray twice a day and to read my scriptures for 15 minutes at least once a day. These goals seemed small to me, but I told myself I was growing, and that's what mattered. One morning, I realized that I had missed my scripture study the day before. I initially felt disappointed in myself, but upon remembering Elder Anderson's words, I was filled with assurance that I still had time to open the scriptures that day and try again. I could feel my relationship with Heavenly Father growing. I had a stronger desire to put the gospel above other enticing things. There were days I forgot to pray before going to bed, or I didn't get a full 15-minute study. But there were also days that I prayed more, chose to spend extra time studying the scriptures, and created new goals, like journaling. I'm continuing to grow, keeping in mind the perspective that every day I'm slowly growing into the woman God knows I can become. As our beloved prophet, President Russell M. Nelson, has said, "Perfection is pending." As a returned missionary, I'm grateful for the shift in my perspective and for the knowledge that I can grow over time. Even though I slipped from my mission habits before, I know the Lord is pleased with my efforts today. However small they may be, I know that one day I'll look back as a completely changed person and be grateful for the days that I chose to try again, Read a little more, pray with more sincerity, and focus on Jesus Christ. I hope you'll do the same. Madeline Mo Johnson is from Utah, USA. She is currently a student at BYU studying experience design and management. She loves arranging flowers, spending time in the sun, and will always say yes to a spontaneous road trip. She has a testimony rooted deeply in the atonement of Jesus Christ. Additional related content, related articles. Molly Ogden Welch. The Atonement of Jesus Christ Applies to Missionaries 2, YA Weekly, May 2022, Gospel Library. 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
5: 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Consider these three ideas to learn more about how the Spirit speaks to you. After we are baptized, we are confirmed as members of the Church of Jesus Christ of Latter-day Saints and are invited to receive the gift of the Holy Ghost by the laying on of hands by one who holds priesthood authority. This gift gives us the right to the Holy Ghost's constant companionship so long as we keep the commandments. Our connection to the Holy Ghost helps us follow President Russell M. Nelson's invitation to hear him. As President Nelson counseled, it has never been more imperative to know how the Spirit speaks to you than right now. What can we do if we think we can't or don't feel the Spirit? Here are a few of many possibilities. 1. Understand the roles of the Holy Ghost and how He speaks in many ways. When we are trying to feel the Spirit, it's important that we start with an understanding of who the Holy Ghost is and how He speaks to us. Each person may receive revelation in different ways. For example, some people more commonly feel warmth, while others more often feel peace. Such promptings and feelings can come to each of us in various ways at different times. Think back on previous times when you felt the Holy Ghost. Consider writing down what you felt during those times. Doing so may help you see how the Spirit speaks to you and help you recognize when you feel that way now, which is evidence of the Holy Ghost in your life. Here is a sampling of what several prophets and apostles have taught about the nature of the Holy Ghost. President Nelson. In the Godhead, the Holy Ghost is the messenger. He will bring thoughts to your mind which the Father and Son want you to receive. He is the comforter. He will bring a feeling of peace to your heart. He testifies of truth and will confirm what is true as you hear and read the word of the Lord. President Henry B. Eyring, second counselor in the First Presidency. To always have the Spirit with us is to have the guidance and direction of the Holy Ghost in our daily lives. We can, for instance, be warned by the Spirit to resist the temptation to do evil. If we partake of the sacrament in faith, the Holy Ghost will then be able to protect us and those we love from the temptations that come with increasing intensity and frequency. The companionship of the Holy Ghost makes what is good more attractive and temptation less compelling. That alone should be enough to make us determined to qualify for the Spirit to be with us always. Just as the Holy Ghost strengthens us against evil, He also gives us the power to discern truth from falsehood. Elder David A. Bednar of the Quorum of the Twelve Apostles. The Holy Ghost is the third member of the Godhead. He is a personage of spirit and bears witness of all truth. In the scriptures, the Holy Ghost is referred to as the Comforter. See John chapter 14, verses 16 through 27, Moroni chapter 8, verse 26. A teacher. See John chapter 14, verse 26, D&C section 50, verse 14. And a revelator. See 2 Nephi chapter 32, verse 5. Revelations from the Father and the Son are conveyed through the Holy Ghost. He is the messenger for and the witness of the Father and the Son. Elder Ronald A. Rasband of the Quorum of the 12 Apostles, remember the Lord's promise, I will impart unto you of my Spirit, which shall enlighten your mind, which shall fill your soul with joy. Doctrine and Covenants, section 11, verse 13. I love the assurance. Joy that fills our souls brings with it an eternal perspective in contrast to day-to-day living. That joy comes as peace amidst hardship or heartache. It provides comfort and courage, unfolds the truths of the gospel, and expands our love for the Lord and all God's children. Elder Gary E. Stevenson of the Quorum of the 12 Apostles. Three revealed truths that bring us to a knowledge of the Holy Ghost are that the Holy Ghost is the third member of the Godhead, the Holy Ghost is a personage of spirit, and the gift of the Holy Ghost comes by the laying on of hands. Three answers to the question, how does the Holy Ghost help you, are that the Holy Ghost warns, the Holy Ghost comforts, and the Holy Ghost testifies. President Boyd K. Packer. These very delicate, fine, spiritual communications are not seen with our eyes, nor heard with our ears. It is a voice that one feels more than hears. The voice of the Spirit is described in the scriptures as being neither loud nor harsh, not a voice of thunder, neither a voice of great tumultuous noise, but rather as still and small, of perfect mildness, as if it had been a whisper. And it can pierce even the very soul and cause the heart to burn. You can learn more about how the Holy Ghost speaks in The Holy Ghost, Topic Entries in General Conference and Gospel Topics. Consider, how have I felt the Holy Ghost speak to me? 2. Keep your covenants. Receiving the gift of the Holy Ghost is inseparably connected with our baptismal covenant, and covenants require effort on our part to receive the promised blessings. We are reminded of what we promised to do and what we are promised in return each week as we partake of the sacrament. We promise to take upon us the name of Christ, to always remember him, and to keep his commandments. And we are promised to always have the Spirit with us as we do so. See Doctrine and Covenants, section 20, verses 77 and 79. To receive the constant companionship of the Holy Ghost, we must do our part. Consider this counsel from church leaders as a start. President Nelson. As we seek to be disciples of Jesus Christ, our efforts to hear him need to be ever more intentional. It takes conscious and consistent effort to fill our daily lives with his words, his teachings, his truths. President Dallin H. Oaks, first counselor in the First Presidency. The need to keep our personal temple clean in order to have the companionship and guidance of the Holy Ghost explains the importance of the commandment to partake of the sacrament on the Sabbath day. The renewal of our covenants by partaking of the sacrament should also be preceded by repentance, So we come to that sacred ordinance with a broken heart and a contrite spirit. See 2 Nephi chapter 2, verse 7, 3 Nephi chapter 12, verse 19, Doctrine and Covenants section 59, verse 8. Then, as we renew our baptismal covenants and affirm that we will always remember him, Doctrine and Covenants section 20, verse 77, the Lord will renew the promised remission of our sins under the conditions and at the time he chooses. One of the primary purposes and effects of this renewal of covenants and cleansing from sin is that we may always have his Spirit to be with us. Doctrine and Covenants, section 20, verse 77. President Eyring, for many reasons, we need the constant companionship of the Holy Ghost. We desire it, yet we know from experience that it is not easy to maintain. We each think, say, and do things in our daily lives that can offend the Spirit. The Lord taught us that the Holy Ghost will be our constant companion when our hearts are full of charity and when virtue garnishes our thoughts unceasingly. See Doctrine and Covenants, section 121, verse 45. When you demonstrate your willingness to obey, the Spirit will send you more impressions of what God would have you do for him. As you obey, the impressions from the Spirit will come more frequently, becoming closer and closer to constant companionship. Your power to choose the right will increase. Elder Stevenson, it is vital to our physical and spiritual safety that we keep the gift of the Holy Ghost. We begin to do so by striving to keep the commandments, having individual and family prayers, reading the scriptures, and seeking loving and forgiving relationships with family and loved ones. We should keep our thoughts, actions, and language virtuous. We should worship our Heavenly Father in our homes, at church, and whenever possible in the Holy Temple. Stay close to the Spirit, and the Spirit will stay close to you. Elder Richard G. Scott of the Quorum of the 12 Apostles, our Father expects you to learn how to obtain divine help by exercising faith in Him and His Holy Son, Jesus Christ. Were you to receive inspired guidance just for the asking, you would become weak and ever more dependent on them. They know that essential personal growth will come as you struggle to learn how to be led by the Spirit. Consider, what can I do to more fully honor my covenants with God? 3. Seek help and trust in the Comforter. Even when we are living worthy of the Holy Ghost and doing what the Lord asks of us, in the depths of depression and similar mental health trials, we may still find it especially difficult to feel the Holy Ghost. An inability to feel the Spirit, or a general feeling of apathy or numbness, is often a symptom of poor mental health. God has not forsaken you. If mental health might be limiting our ability to feel the Spirit, we can counsel with trusted loved ones, church leaders, and mental health professionals. Remember experiences when we have felt the Spirit in the past and make our homes into places of peace where the Spirit can dwell. When we struggle to feel the Spirit or to feel anything at all, we can have faith in Heavenly Father's love for us. We can trust the Savior's promise, I will not leave you comfortless. I will come to you. John chapter 14, verse 18. And we can continue to pray for the Holy Ghost, the Comforter, to bring us peace in the future. We can also remember that God has given us many other means to help us feel of His love. As Elder Jeffrey R. Holland of the Quorum of the 12 Apostles has said, because Jesus walked such a long, lonely path utterly alone, we do not have to do so. His solitary journey brought great company for our little version of that path. The merciful care of our Father in heaven, the unfailing companionship of this beloved Son, the consummate gift of the Holy Ghost, angels in heaven, family members on both sides of the veil, prophets and apostles, teachers, leaders, friends, all of these and more have been given as companions for our mortal journey because of the atonement of Jesus Christ and the restoration of his gospel. Trumpeted from the summit of Calvary is the truth that we will never be left alone nor unaided, even if sometimes we may feel that we are. When we are having a hard time feeling the Spirit, we can trust and lean on those truths. Consider, who can I counsel with about my feelings? How else can I recognize God's love and blessings in my life while I wait to feel the Spirit again? The gift of the Holy Ghost. Our Father in heaven knew that in mortality we would face challenges, tribulation, and turmoil. He knew we would wrestle with questions, disappointments, temptations, and weaknesses. To give us mortal strength and divine guidance, he provided the Holy Spirit, another name for the Holy Ghost. The Holy Ghost binds us to the Lord. By divine assignment, he inspires, testifies, teaches, and prompts us to walk in the light of the Lord. We have the sacred responsibility to learn to recognize his influence in our lives and respond. Elder Ronald A. Rasband, let the Holy Spirit guide, Ensign or Liahona, May 2017, page 93. Read by Jane Wise.
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0: We welcome you again to Past Impressions, our radio program where we look at people, events, issues associated with the history of The Church of Jesus Christ of Latter-day Saints. I'm your host, Brent Topp, Chair of the Department of Church History and Doctrine at Brigham Young University. We're pleased today to have as our guest Dr. Richard Bennett, Professor of Church History and Doctrine at Brigham Young University. So welcome, Dick. We're glad to have you with us on this program.
1: It's a pleasure to be here, Brent.
0: Professor Bennett, tell me a little bit about why you love church history so much and what has drawn you to a study of church history and particularly the prophet Joseph Smith.
1: I grew up in eastern Canada, and every summer we would go down to the Hill Cumorah pageant. Enjoyed the wonderful dramatics of that episode, and I can remember vividly as a child of 10 years of age rolling down the Hill Cumorah and seeing the sign saying the plates were buried near here.
0: And you went looking for them,
1: and of course, during the night we had our escapades. But we had some marvelous spiritual family times in the hill, at the Hill Cumorah and at the Sacred Grove and at the Joseph Smith birthplace in Vermont. And every summer it was a rite of passage to go to church history sites. And I just thought everybody had those opportunities. I look back on it now and I see it as a special blessing of the Lord, a tender mercy, in kind of preparing me for an interest in church history. So as a child of 12 or as a young man of 13 and 14, I was reading all the church history books I could get my hands on. Doctrines of Salvation, Gospel Doctrine, the History of the Church, the Documentary History of the Church, B.H. Roberts' Study of Nauvoo and Curlew, what have you. I grew up in a household of faith and church history. And so it's just been a natural progression, if you will, for my love of church history. It comes from the time I was a child, and it continues on today. Because remember, the child is father to the man, as Wordsworth said. And so that's where a little bit of my direction comes from.
0: Well, and I appreciate that. And that's one of the things we want to talk about today. Professor Bennett has written several books on church history subjects and a brand new book called School of the Prophet that I find very fascinating that I'm reading myself. That is where you talk about how the Lord prepared the prophet Joseph Smith to be a prophet and to teach him and to train him and how he learned about the first principles and ordinances of the gospel. So when Joseph Smith walks out of the Sacred Grove on that first vision, that wasn't the first time he'd really heard about God or even understood the principles of the gospel. Why don't you tell me, Dick, about how you were drawn to this subject and what you've learned about how the Lord prepared Joseph Smith to be the prophet and to teach him line upon line, precept upon precept.
1: Well, I thought through the years about the importance of the first principles and ordinances of the gospel. As you well know, this is probably one of the most important things that we as church educators can talk of and speak of. And as I listen carefully to the general authorities of the church, there's few things more important than the first principles. So I began to think about this, Brent, in terms of how were those principles taught to the prophet Joseph Smith? It's incongruous to think that the prophet of this dispensation would be asked to teach that which he himself had not been taught.
0: Mm-hmm.
1: That the message of the gospel would have to be lived by the messenger of the gospel. And if that's the case, something as important as the first principles, faith, repentance, baptism by immersion for the remission of sins and the gift of the Holy Ghost, how would Joseph Smith learn of these things? Just simply by reading the Bible? Perhaps. But in a school of the prophet, I believe that the Lord carefully took him under his wing and systematically, line upon line, precept by precept, taught him how to live those principles. Not just what they were, but how to live them. Joseph Smith didn't just teach the first principles. It's my conviction, Brent, that he lived the first principles. And if he's going to live them and teach them to us, then can church history explain to us how he was taught those first principles? And so as I've gone through teaching my classes at BYU over the years, I looked more carefully at this, and as simple as it is, It is profound as to how the Lord began to show this pattern of instruction in Joseph Smith's life. That's what this book is about.
0: Great.
1: It's not meant to be difficult. I don't think the gospel is difficult, but it's profoundly simple and applicable. Does Joseph Smith give us a pattern? I believe he does.
0: Do you know, one of the things that, as you talk about the first principles of the gospel, I think we misunderstand it a little bit in the church, hopefully unconsciously, but when we use the first principles, we tend to think, oh, those are just the basic simple principles. They're not very deep or profound. Let me get past that to something else. And that's really not the intent. The word first principles there is talking more about the foundation or the importance of, just like we speak of the first presidency, it is the presiding presidency. In a way, these principles are the foremost principles of the gospel of Jesus Christ. And so,
1: without which, nothing. Faith is the bedrock.
0: Mm-hmm.
1: Faith in the Lord Jesus Christ.
0: Yeah.
1: Who's mastered that well enough? I mean, who's mastered repentance?
0: That's right.
1: Not me.
0: No, I've got the sin part down, but I'm still working on the repentance part. We're talking with Professor Richard Bennett from BYU, talking about School of the Prophet, how the Lord prepared the prophet Joseph Smith to be able, as a prophet of God, to teach the principles, the first principles and ordinances of the gospel. You're listening to Past Impressions on the Mormon Channel. I'm your host, Brent Topp, and with me is Professor Richard Bennett from Brigham Young University. We're talking about how the prophet Joseph Smith was taught and schooled in the first principles and ordinances of the gospel, so that when he walked out of that sacred grove in early spring of 1820, how the Lord had prepared him and will continue to prepare him as he teaches and establishes the church, and as he guides the direction of the church with regards to the principles and ordinances. And so, Dick, you were talking about how this guided you. Why don't you just start right in and tell us how you, from your study of the history of the church, how Joseph was taught faith in the Lord Jesus Christ, and how did that come about, that not only did he understand the principle of faith, but was living the principle of faith, both in 1820 and thereafter?
1: The Restoration is a marvelous schooling in faith in the Lord Jesus Christ and the life of the prophet Joseph Smith. Let me just look at a few examples of how that came to be and how it came to fulfillment in the first vision. First of all, we know that he came from a family of great faith. I can identify with that because my family's that way. But his grandfather, Solomon Mack, as you recall, was quite a character in his life. Did a lot of crazy things, a lot of foolish things for which he later felt sorrowful about, and wrote a book called A Narrative of His Life and His Coming to Christianity and His Great Conversion to Christ about 1801. And he wrote this marvelous conversion story about he comes to Christ, and he says, a day with Christ is better than 50 years with the master of sin. And he says, this is what I had to change. And so he goes through this dramatic conversion in faith. That was Solomon Mack, whom Joseph Smith knew. Joseph was born on the Solomon Mack farmstead, as you recall. And then Lucy, Joseph's mother, goes through a remarkable conversion of her own when she's so sick with fever. And that was in the early 1800s, and she pledges her life to God that if God would heal her, she would teach the gospel wherever she can find it, she says, whether it's in the Bible or wherever else I can find it, to my children. So she has this marvelous legacy of faith. And the father, even though he wasn't denominationalized, if you will, he wasn't an active churchgoer, had a great, deep, abiding faith in God. Remember, he has those dreams and visions in which his guide shows him the tree of life, and this building, this large and spacious building, and Joseph Smith Sr. is well prepared to accept the message of his son. So we see in his family a family of faith. Second, Joseph Smith became a devoted reader of the Bible. Maybe not an academic student of the Bible, but very attuned to the Bible. And I think it's most important that we remember that it's the Bible that's the tip-off of this restoration. James 1 and 5. If any of you lack wisdom, let him ask in faith. It's the Bible that gives rise to the restoration. And Joseph was taught that by whom? Not only by his family, but by marvelous ministers. Sometimes we want to look upon the revival as a circus extension of faith. But you know, there were some marvelous expressions of faith by those men who were teaching the gospel, and women, and they taught him faith. He says, as often as I could, I went to their meetings, because he felt that faith. And so there was this invitation to faith from other faiths, that even though they weren't the complete truth, they were an invitation to faith. I think that's remarkable to remember.
0: I found something quite fascinating as I was reading your book, and you talked about the importance of the Bible in the home, and it was quite enlightening to me to realize from your writing there that it wasn't as common to be able to have a Bible and to read from the Bible as we think of today. And so I think we maybe have taken for granted the power of the Bible and having access to the Scriptures. Why don't you comment on the impact of the Bible in Joseph's life and what was going on at that particular time?
1: The rise of the Bible is a phenomenon in world history and American history. It wasn't until 1801 that the British Foreign Bible Society is finally established. Little Bibles that could get into the hands of the common people, that's what was missing, not only here in America, but around the world. And with the British Foreign Bible Society, and then later the American Bible Society in 1814, began this magnificent dissemination of the Holy Bible, without note or comment. In other words,
0: Just the word,
1: into the hands of the little people. And this becomes a phenomenon. You see them disseminated by the millions. The restoration, as you know, Brent, says that they shall become one, the two sticks, Joseph and Judah. Well, we not only will have the rise of the stick of Joseph, but we must have the rise of the stick of Judah. And so this coming up of the Bible is a phenomenon that comes with the restoration. And it brings great faith into the lives of those who read it, including the prophet Joseph.
0: That's really insightful and very interesting to me to see how the Smith family is drawn to faith, and how that little by little by little is transmitted to the prophet Joseph Smith as a young boy. I like the insight that he's learning faith, the principle of faith, and beginning to exercise that by listening to the ministers as well.
1: And not only that, we know that it was through the adversary in that sacred grove that almost destroys the prophet, that was set out for his utter destruction, that once again will play into the hands of God and in the hands of faith, because Joseph says, exerting all my powers to deliver me. You know, there are no atheists in the foxholes.
0: No, and that's a great example of his faith.
1: That episode with the adversary develops remarkable faith in the prophet Joseph Smith.
0: Great example.
1: Faith precedes the miracle.
0: Great example. You're listening to Past Impressions on the Mormon Channel, and our guest today is Dr. Richard Bennett from the Church History and Doctrine Faculty at Brigham Young University. We're talking about how the Lord prepared the prophet Joseph Smith by teaching him the first principles and ordinances of the gospel and preparing him to live and teach those to the church that he would establish. Dick, we were talking about how faith had been inculcated into the life of Joseph Smith as a young boy and even from his ancestors. What did you learn as you study in this of how Joseph learned the principle of repentance?
1: Well, just to back up for a moment, on the matter of faith, Joseph Smith may have had perfect faith after that first vision, but he was not a perfect man.
0: Of course, he says that, yeah.
1: I mean, he comes out of that sacred grove with a knowledge of God which few of any held at that particular time. But the ante went up. He was been called of God. He's to live a prophetic life, but as a young boy of 14, and we all know that as teenagers and throughout the rest of our lives, we are imperfect creatures. In the period of time between 1820 and 1823, when Joseph goes from the age of 14 to 17, what does he tell us? He said, I felt condemned for my imperfections. I felt guilty for my sins. I felt removed sometimes from my Heavenly Father. I think it's a true principle, Brent, that the closer we get to our Heavenly Father, the more He shows us our weaknesses. Mm-hmm. He says, I give weaknesses to men so that they may be humble and come unto me. Joseph is a humble prophet, an apprentice prophet, if you will, mm-hmm. but a humble prophet. And so what drives him to his bedside in September 1823? Yearning for forgiveness of his sins. Mm. Remember, he prays to know what his standing is because of his imperfections, right. and he prays for forgiveness of his sins. So if faith took him on his knees the first time in that sacred grove, it's repentance that takes him to his knees the second time.
0: It's a great thought. Yeah.
1: And it's his desire for forgiveness. And who appears to him? The messenger of reconciliation.
0: Hmm.
1: Moroni, as it says even in the scriptures, what's the office of an angel? The office of an angel is to declare repentance to those of a firm mind and of great faith, not to satisfy idle curiosity.
0: Mm-hmm.
1: So Moroni's message, of course, it's to bring forth the Book of Mormon. But can you imagine someone bringing forth the Book of Mormon who's not going to be able to live the principles of the Book of Mormon?
0: Yeah.
1: It's incongruous to think otherwise.
0: Mm-hmm.
1: So my message, which I emphasize in this book, Brent, it's kind of a different paradigm. It's the personal application of the restoration to our lives.
0: Mm-hmm.
1: And Joseph Smith is being taught the principles of the gospel as the principles are being revealed to him.
0: Right.
1: And so what does Moroni become? His teacher, his prophet, his mentor, and his bishop.
0: That's an interesting concept to think of it that way. I think it's also fascinating to think that one of the fundamental messages of the Book of Mormon is that of repentance. And so not only is he now going to his knees in repentance, but when he hits the plates and begins that translation process, he's going to be learning far more
1: Absolutely.
0: About the doctrine.
1: Absolutely. Because the Book of Mormon itself is a laboratory in the first principles. Mm-hmm. But going back to Moroni for a moment, can you imagine, Brent, for a moment, what it would mean to one's behavior, to have or to know that he's going to have an annual interview with a divine being?
0: Hmm.
1: What impact would that have on the way you live?
0: Yeah.
1: Now, the way I look at it, we have something similar to that in our annual meetings with our bishop, stake president for tithing interviews or temple worthiness interviews, somewhat, you know, a moment of accountability. But can you imagine what it meant to Joseph Smith that he's going to be on that side of the hill every September the 22nd for the next 4 years with an interview with Moroni, who is an agent of the Lord?
0: Yeah, and there's a carrot at the end of the stick. Remember, Moroni has said to him, you will only get these plates and be able to fulfill that ministry. And so he's not only having
1: his... I don't know if it's a carrot, but it's a blessing.
0: Yeah, he's not only having the personal priesthood interview, but there is a strong motivation as to why you've got to have a good standing
1: That's
0: before
1: right.
0: the Lord.
1: The prophet Joseph doesn't say what his confessions were,
0: That's
1: anything
0: right.
1: like that. But he does give us a surprising insight in Joseph Smith History, chapter 1, verse 54. And if you want to read that, he says he was taught, he was given instruction and intelligence about what the Lord was going to do and how and in what manner he was going to conduct the church in these last days.
0: That says a lot.
1: That is a marvelous statement. Instruction, I understand. Intelligence.
0: Yeah.
1: Is pure light and truth from God, and it had. And could Joseph receive it if he weren't living by the principles? It's incongruous to think otherwise.
0: Yeah, that's amazing, and you know it's interesting that the way you bring that up to think that he is receiving instruction
1: and
0: spiritual light and coming flowing into him. And yet the historical record only just says that teeny little bit. We don't know
1: That's right.
0: all that was said, but clearly repentance drives him to that instruction, and repentance helps him to
1: And
0: go
1: this
0: forward.
1: Is why Brent, we have to look at the restoration as more than an invitation to a new dispensation, but a new disposition of our lives.
0: Great way.
1: It's a way
0: it.
1: To change our lives, because the Lord is showing Joseph, you must have faith, you must have repentance, and etc. And the same applies to us. Church history is nothing if it's not instructional.
0: Yeah, so we have to shape the prophet before we shape the church. You're listening to Past Impressions on the Mormon Channel. I'm Brent Topp, and today we're talking with Professor Richard Bennett, the author of the book School of the Prophet, Joseph Smith Learns the First Principles, 1820 to 1830. Dick, you've been talking about how Joseph was taught and prepared in faith, and now we talked about repentance, how that led to him having a change of disposition as well. Let's talk about how the Lord prepared him to understand and to experience the doctrine of baptism.
1: Well, thank you, Brent. That great question is an invitation to discuss what B.H. Roberts calls the third vision of the Restoration. Note this, the first vision in 1820, the second vision or series of visions with Moroni teaching him, among other things, repentance. Now, who does the Lord send to teach him the third vision, or the third principle, or the first ordinance of the gospel, baptism for the remission of sins? Can you think of anyone, Brent, more qualified in this divine curriculum of instruction to teach Joseph than the Baptist?
0: Yeah. You think about it, not very many prophets have their name attached to an ordinance.
1: And when John the Baptist lays his hands on their heads, Joseph and Oliver's cadre, Oliver does talk about the thrill that was. What joy, what happiness we felt to be in the presence of that angel. What just dramatically impresses me is the quality of the instruction he's receiving in these principles. I know that John the Baptist restores the Aaronic priesthood, but he restores the principle of baptism and of the remission of sins, which they so desperately had sought for. Remember, it was repentance that Joseph asks or seeks for in that second vision. And again, here we find in the third vision, your sins are forgiven you. Isn't that the message of John the Baptist?
0: That is the message, yes.
1: That your sins are forgiven you through the restoration of priesthood keys and authority.

0: that will appear to the prophet Joseph Smith not too much time thereafter. We don't know the exact time. Joseph never recorded it, but we know it was soon thereafter. And what do Peter, James, and John restore? They restore the keys of the Melchizedek priesthood, the power of the Melchizedek priesthood to be able to endow the gift of the Holy Ghost upon these men and through them to this dispensation. And what's the significance of the Holy Ghost? There's no salvation without the Holy Ghost. Yeah. If I read the scriptures carefully, Paul, when he was called of Christ on the road to Damascus, went to Ananias, who was the agent of the Holy Ghost, who laid his hands upon him and gave him the Holy Ghost after his baptism. Peter will say, "Men and brethren, what shall we do?" I mean, they're asked that, and he says, "Repent and be baptized so that you may receive the gift of the Holy Ghost." And so with the restoration comes the restoration of the Holy Ghost and its power in our lives, which completes this magnificent schooling of the prophet Joseph Smith. Remember, even when they were coming up out of the waters of baptism with John the Baptist, they record that the Holy Ghost fell upon them, not yet as a gift, but fell upon them. And they began to have the scriptures open to their understanding in a way which they never had before. And the Holy Ghost begins to become their teacher. Where angels left off, the Holy Ghost begins. And that is true in our lives. And that's the pattern laid down in those early years of the Restoration. Faith, repentance, baptism, Holy Ghost, so that you may endure to the end. As I look back on it, Brent, why didn't I see this before? We need to understand that the Lord was teaching Joseph how to live up to be a prophet, and through him, for us as well.
1: You know, I think as you've said that with the angels, I like the B.H. Roberts concept of three visions.
0: Well, actually, then the fourth.
1: Yeah, and then you'd say the fourth, yeah, with the Peter, James, and John. But also when you said with regards to angels giving way to the Holy Ghost, during this process, and that's what actually leads to John's appearance, is as they are translating the Book of Mormon, remember Nephi's great words, that angels speak by the power of the Holy Ghost. Yes. And so not only is Joseph being instructed by angels, he is being instructed by the words of the Lord through the power of the Holy Ghost, and particularly through the Book of Mormon.
0: Until its fulfillment, when they receive the gift of the Holy Ghost, which is the right to have the constant companionship of God. And could a prophet teach the gospel without that companionship?
1: Wow. That's such an interesting and important thought to see, that we are reading church history not just for the details of all of the events, but also the principles and ordinances of the gospel are found every step along the way, because they are the foundation of the church. Well, we've had enjoyed our time visiting with Professor Richard Bennett about how the Lord taught the first principles and ordinances of the gospel to Joseph Smith and prepared him to teach that to the saints that were drawn to the gospel. We invite you to come back and listen to a future episode of Past Impressions, where we discuss the matters of church history, but how it blesses our lives and helps us to become part of that church history. I'm Brent Topp, and thank you for joining us today.

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1: The following dramatic presentation is an adaptation of the scriptural account of the events in the life of Jesus Christ and is based on the text of the King James Version of the Bible.
2: Welcome to The Light of Man, a series of dramatized radio programs produced by The Church of Jesus Christ of Latter-day Saints. Our seventh episode, entitled I Am the Good Shepherd, depicts a portion of the life and ministry of our Lord and Savior, Jesus Christ.

0: And it came to pass that as Jesus passed among the people, he saw a man who was blind from his birth. And the disciples gathered around Jesus and asked him, saying,
1: Master, who did sin, this man or his parents, that he was born blind?
2: Neither hath this man sinned, nor his parents, but that the works of God should be made manifest in him. I must work the works of him that sent me, while I am with you. The time cometh when I shall have finished my work. Then I go unto the Father. As long as I am in the world, I am the light of the world.
1: Come, John, let us draw close unto this man.
3: Sir?
4: My good sir, can you spare anything?
3: There is a man here with us who can heal thy blindness.
4: What? Knowest thou me?
1: No, sir, but be at peace.
4: Who is it that speaketh unto me? I mean no harm, sir. I am but a beggar.
5: Be of good comfort, man. All is well. The master is here.
4: Master? Who is this man?
3: His name is Jesus of Nazareth.
4: Mine eyes! What doest thou?
5: Kind sir, he anoints thine eyes with the clay.
2: Go, wash in the pool of Siloam.
4: I will do so, sir.
5: Woman, wouldst thou lead him there?
6: Yes, sir. I know this man. I will take him there.

0: Here is the pool. Sit here at the side and I will help thee. Have they done thee harm?
1: No, I was told by the man Jesus to come to the pool to wash and that I would receive my sight. It was the man Jesus that covered mine eyes with clay.
0: Yes, I saw, but can this be? Dost thou believe this man?
1: I will do as he hath asked of me.
0: Lean forward, then. The water is before thee.
1: Yes. What is this?
0: What is it? What troublest thou?
1: No. There is no trouble. I see. Mine eyes can see.
0: Thou canst see? What is this thou sayest unto me?
1: Yes, I can look upon thee. I see thee. I see thy face, thy hands. I see the people about me. I see all. God hath heard my pleadings. It is a gift from heaven. It is a miracle.
0: Look upon me. Is it true? Thou dost see my face?
1: Yes, I see thee.
0: Oh, praise be to God. Come, let us go to thy parents and family and neighbors and show them what great thing God hath done unto thee.
2: Is not this thy son, the man who sat begging by the way?
3: It is he.
4: But no, this man sees, whereas the beggar is blind. He is like him, but he is not the same.
3: I tell thee, sir, it is the same man. I am his mother. This I know.
1: Yes, sir, it is I. I was blind, but now I see.
4: But how were thine eyes opened?
1: A man that is called Jesus made clay and anointed mine eyes and said unto me, go to the pool of Siloam and wash. And I came hither and washed, and I received my sight.
0: Where is this man, this Jesus who hath anointed thine eyes?
1: I know not. Perhaps he remaineth near the pool.
0: Let us seek him together, that we may thank him and praise him.
3: Come, we must go and declare this to all.

0: We have brought the man who is said to have received his sight. He is the one who comes behind me.
1: Let him enter. Guards, bring him here to us. Art thou the man who was blind?
2: Yes, sir, I am.
1: And thou speakest truth?
2: Yes, sir.
0: On this, the Sabbath day, tell us, how didst thou receive thy sight?
2: The man named Jesus put clay upon mine eyes, and I washed, and now I do see.
0: He put clay upon thine eyes? And this hath healed thee?
2: I washed the clay from mine eyes in the pool of Siloam, and yes, now I do see.
0: This hath happened before, hath it not? This man healeth on the Sabbath day.
3: Yes, word hath come to us that this man Jesus healeth the sick. It is a gift he hath, and he imparteth it freely among all men.
1: Yet for this very act, healing on the Sabbath, he is not a man of God, for he keepeth not the Sabbath day.
4: How can a man that is a sinner do miracles? And when he is questioned regarding the Sabbath, he speaketh with great knowledge of the law, and with sincere respect.
1: He knoweth the law, yet he offendeth the law.
3: Sir, thou who wast blind, what sayest thou of him that hath opened thine eyes?
2: He is a prophet.
1: But, sirs, perhaps this man lieth to us. Perhaps this man was never blind, and that which he claimeth hath been wrought upon him is merely a pretense to deceive the people.
4: The man appeareth an honest fellow. Why would he lie? Dost thou speak the truth, sir? Or dost thou beguile us?
2: There is no deception in me. Why should there be? As I have said, I speak the truth.
1: I do not believe this man.
0: Do we have witnesses who will verify the man's story? Are there those who have seen him blind and know of a certainty that he couldst not see?
5: Sir, this man's parents are without. They followed us when we laid hands upon him and brought him here to thee. They claim he was born blind.
3: Very well. Let them come forth.
5: Ye are to enter.
3: Is this thy son, of whom it is said was born blind?
6: Yes, sir, he is.
1: How then doth he now see?
6: We know that this is our son, and that he was born blind, but by what means he now seeth we know not, or who hath opened his eyes we know not.
7: He is of age. Ask him. He shall speak for himself.
1: If this tale thou tellest be true, give God the praise. We know that this man, Jesus, is a sinner.
2: Whether he be a sinner or no, I know not. One thing I know, that whereas I was blind, now I see.
0: What was done to thee? How opened he thine eyes?
2: I have told you already, and ye did not hear. Wherefore would ye hear it again? Will ye also be his disciples?
1: Thou art his disciple, but we are Moses' disciples.
0: We know that God spoke unto Moses. As for this fellow, we know not from whence he is.
2: Why herein is a marvelous thing, that ye know not from whence he is, and yet he hath opened mine eyes. Now we know that God heareth not sinners, but if any man be a worshipper of God and doeth his will, him he heareth. Since the world began, was it not heard that any man opened the eyes of one that was born blind, except he be of God? If this man were not of God, he could do nothing.
1: Thou wast altogether born in sins, and dost thou teach us? Guards, take him and his parents away from us.

0: Jesus, the man who was blind that now seeth. The Pharisees took him and his parents for questioning. But look, we have found him. He comes with Thomas.
1: Jesus, the Pharisees have banished him from the synagogue. Yet he is unharmed.
2: But see, behind us come those from among the Pharisees. They yet follow the man, perhaps looking for thee.
3: Sir, I am grateful to thee. Where I was once blind, I now see. I know not how this was done.
4: Dost thou believe on the Son of God?
3: Who is he, Lord, that I might believe on him?
4: Thou hast both seen him, and it is he that talketh with thee.
3: Lord, I believe.
0: Master, the chief priests and Pharisees come.
4: For judgment I am come into this world, that they which see not might see, and that they which see might be made blind.
5: What sayest thou? Are we blind also?
4: If ye were blind, ye should have no sin. But now ye say, we see. Therefore your sin remaineth. Verily, verily, I say unto you, he that entereth not by the door into the sheepfold, but climbeth up some other way, the same is a thief and a robber. He that entereth in by the door is the shepherd of the sheep. To him the porter openeth, and the sheep hear his voice, and he calleth his own sheep by name, and leadeth them out. And when he putteth forth his own sheep, he goeth before them, and the sheep follow him, for they know his voice. And a stranger will they not follow, but will flee from him, for they know not the voice of strangers. I am the good shepherd. The good shepherd giveth his life for the sheep. But he that is an hireling and not the shepherd, whose own the sheep are not, seeth the wolf coming, and leaveth the sheep, and fleeth, and the wolf catcheth them, and scattereth the sheep. The hireling fleeth because he is an hireling, and careth not for the sheep. I am the good shepherd, and know my sheep, and am known of mine. As the Father knoweth me, even so know I the Father, and I lay down my life for the sheep. And other sheep I have which are not of this fold. Them also I must bring, and they shall hear my voice, and there shall be one fold and one shepherd. Therefore doth my Father love me, because I lay down my life, that I might take it again. No man taketh it from me, but I lay it down of myself. I have power to lay it down, and I have power to take it again. This commandment have I received of my Father.

0: Master, good master, what shall I do that I may inherit eternal life?
1: Why callest thou me good? There is none good but one, that is God. But if thou wilt enter into life, keep the commandments.
0: Which?
1: Thou shalt do no murder, thou shalt not commit adultery, thou shalt not steal, thou shalt not bear false witness. Honor thy father and thy mother, and thou shalt love thy neighbor as thyself.
0: All these things I have kept from my youth up. What lack I yet?
1: If thou wilt be perfect, go and sell that thou hast, and give to the poor, and thou shalt have treasure in heaven, and come and follow me.
0: I thank thee, Master. Good day.
2: He is grieved, Lord, and sorrowful, for it is said that this young man hath great possessions.
1: How hardly shall they that have riches enter into the kingdom of God? I say unto you again, children, how hard is it for them that trust in riches to enter into the kingdom of God? It is easier for a camel to go through the eye of a needle than for a rich man to enter into the kingdom of God.
3: Who then can be saved?
1: With men, this is impossible. But if they will forsake all things for my sake, with God, whatsoever things I speak are possible.
2: Behold, we have forsaken all and followed thee. What shall we have therefore?
1: Verily, I say unto you, that ye which have followed me, in the resurrection when the Son of Man shall sit in the throne of his glory, ye also shall sit upon 12 thrones, judging the 12 tribes of Israel. And every one that hath forsaken houses, or brethren, or sisters, or father, or mother, or wife, or children, or lands for my name's sake, shall receive 100-fold, and shall inherit everlasting life. But many that are first shall be last, and the last shall be first.
4: And it was at Jerusalem, the feast of the dedication, and it was winter. And Jesus walked in the temple in Solomon's porch. Then came the Jews round about him, and said unto him,
5: How long dost thou make us to doubt? If thou be the Christ, tell us plainly.
1: I told you, and ye believe not. The works that I do in my Father's name, they bear witness of me. But ye believe not, because ye are not of my sheep, as I said unto you. My sheep hear my voice, and I know them, and they follow me. And I give unto them eternal life, and they shall never perish. Neither shall any man pluck them out of my hand. My Father which gave them to me is greater than all, and no man is able to pluck them out of my Father's hand. I and my Father are one.
5: Again he speaketh blasphemy.
6: This is blasphemy.
5: He stateth that he is one with God.
7: Take up the stones, for this man has spoken blasphemy even upon the grounds of the temple.
1: Many good works have I showed you from my Father. For which of those works do ye stone me?
7: For a good work we stone thee not, but for blasphemy, and because that thou, being a man, makest thyself God.
1: Is it not written in your law, I said, ye are gods? If he called them gods, unto whom the word of God came, and the scripture cannot be broken, say ye of him whom the Father hath sanctified, and sent into the world, thou blasphemest. Because I said, I am the Son of God? If I do not the works of my Father, believe me not. But if I do, though ye believe not me, believe the works, that ye may know and believe that the Father is in me, and I in him.
4: And though they sought again to take him, he escaped out of their hand, and went away again beyond Jordan into the place where John at first baptized. And there he abode. And many resorted unto him and said, John did no miracle, but all things that John spake of this man were true. And many believed on him there.

0: Master, here is a young man come from Bethany, from the house of Martha and Mary and Lazarus. He has a message sent from the sisters there.
1: Tell us then, lad, what is the word they send?
2: My lord, thy friend Lazarus, whom thou lovest, is gravely sick. Martha and Mary beseech thee, master, that thou wouldst come unto them with haste, that he may be healed.
3: This sickness is not unto death, but for the glory of God, that the Son of God might be glorified thereby.
4: Now Jesus loved Martha and her sister Mary and Lazarus. When he had heard that Lazarus was sick, he abode 2 days still in the same place where he was. Then after that, he said to his disciples,
3: My brethren, let us go into Judea again.
5: Master, the Jews of late

0: because he seeth the light of this world. But if a man walk in the night, he stumbleth, because there is no light in him. Our friend Lazarus sleepeth, but I go that I may awake him out of sleep.
1: Lord, if he sleep, he shall do well.
0: Lazarus is dead, and I am glad for your sakes that I was not there, to the intent that ye may believe. Nevertheless, let us go unto him.
2: Peter, James, let us also go, that we may die with him. For I fear lest the Jews will take him and put him to death.
0: We go up to Jerusalem, and all things that are written by the prophets concerning the Son of Man shall be accomplished. For he shall be delivered unto the Gentiles, and shall be mocked, and spitefully entreated, and spat upon. And they shall scourge him, and put him to death. And the third day he shall rise again.
3: John, what is this that he saith unto us?
4: I know not the meaning of his words, but his countenance seemeth troubled.
3: It is as if there be a heaviness to him as he speaketh of our return to Bethany and Judea.
4: I sense the same.
3: John, shall we ask of him that which our mother hath desired that we ask of him?

0: Then I go with thee.
1: Master, our mother has desired of thee a certain thing, and we too wish to ask it of thee.
2: What would ye that I should do for you?
0: Grant unto us that we may sit one on thy right hand and the other on thy left hand, in thy glory.
2: Ye know not what ye ask. Can ye drink of the cup that I drink of, and be baptized with the baptism that I am baptized with?
1: We can.
2: Ye shall indeed drink of the cup that I drink of, and with the baptism that I am baptized withal shall ye be baptized. But to sit on my right hand and on my left hand is not mine to give, but it shall be given to them for whom it is prepared of the Father.
3: We heard the words thou hast spoken to James and John.
4: Master, how is it that these two can ask of thee this question?
5: Are we not all to be counted among those that will be found with thee in thy glory?
3: Perhaps there are those among us who have withheld such questions for fear of offense.
2: All of ye, come unto me. Ye know that the princes of the Gentiles exercise dominion over them, and they that are great exercise authority upon them. But it shall not be so among you. But whosoever will be great among you, let him be your minister, and whosoever will be chief among you, let him be your servant, even as the Son of Man came not to be ministered unto, but to minister, and to give his life as

Then when Jesus came to Bethany, he found that Lazarus had lain in the grave 4 days already. Now Bethany was nigh unto Jerusalem, about 15 furlongs off, or close to 2 miles. And many of the Jews came to Martha and Mary to comfort them concerning their brother. Then Martha, as soon as she heard that Jesus was coming, went and met him. But Mary sat still in the house.

0: Who is it that cometh? John, is it Martha?
1: It is Martha.
2: Lord, if thou hadst been here, my brother had not died. But I know that even now, whatsoever thou wilt ask of God, God will give it thee.
3: Thy brother shall rise again.
2: I know that he shall rise again in the resurrection at the last day.
3: I am the resurrection and the life. He that believeth in me, though he were dead, yet shall he live. And whosoever liveth and believeth in me shall never die. Believest thou this?
2: Yea, Lord. I believe that thou art the Christ, the Son of God, which should come into the world. I pray thee, Lord, await us here, and let me go and call to Mary, that she too may come to thee. Mary, the Master is come and calleth for thee.
4: Where is he?
2: He is not yet come into the town, but he awaiteth us on the road to the east. That is the place where I met him.
4: He awaiteth openly. Do the Pharisees know he is here? As of late, they have sought to stone him.
2: He is with the disciples and other followers. Presently, he's in no danger that I could see.
4: And what of those that wait upon us here? They will follow us. Is there danger in that?
2: I hope not. They will see us go, and they will think that in our hastiness we are going to the grave to weep there. If they follow, it shall be well. Come quickly, Mary.

0: Jesus. James and I have kept watch. Mary and Martha come from their house, and with them are others who appear to be mourners.
1: We see none with them that be Pharisees or rulers.
2: Lord? Lord, if thou hadst been here, my brother had not died.
3: Where have ye laid him?
4: This way, Lord. Come and see.
1: Thomas, John, follow with me. Let us walk among the mourners and keep watch for the Jewish leaders. They may know we are here, close to Jerusalem.
3: Very well. James, John, is Jesus weeping?
0: Yes. Yes, I see that he is.
2: Sirs, behold how Jesus loved the man Lazarus.
3: Yes, woman. Jesus hath great love for Lazarus, as he doth for Mary and Martha.
5: Could not this man, which opened the eyes of the blind, have caused that even this man should not have died?
3: Woman, I know not how to answer thee. We will wait upon the Master and see what he showeth us.
4: Lord, this is the place of his burial.
2: It is as you came. The stone thou seest covereth the entrance to the sepulchre.
6: Take ye away the stone. Andrew and Thomas, come help us move the stone.
4: Lord, by this time he stinketh, for he hath been dead 4 days.
3: Said I not unto thee, that if thou wouldst believe, thou shouldst see the glory of God?

0: It is done, Lord.
1: Father, I thank thee that thou hast heard me, and I knew that thou hearest me always. But because of the people which stand by, I said it, that they may believe that thou hast sent me. Lazarus, come forth.
2: Lazarus, thou art well. Lazarus, dost thou hear me? Let us go to him. Help him, Peter.
3: Behold, the grave clothes are yet upon his face and body, and his face is bound about with a napkin.
4: Master, what shall we do?
1: Loose him and let him go.
5: Praise God in heaven, he who was
6: what
5: dead
6: is this we have witnessed.
5: Lazarus,
6: now
5: walketh
6: before us.
3: Andrew, help me loosen the grave clothes.
5: He who was dead now
3: lives. Lazarus is alive.
2: Peter, John, take his arms.
7: Philip, come closer. Help us.
8: There in Bethany, the word that spreadeth among Jewry is that the man, this Lazarus, had been dead 4 days. Where were our people? Were we not to watch for the man of Nazareth and his followers?
9: Attempts were made to stone the man when he was last amongst us, but he passed through our midst, and he was lost to us.
10: What do we? For this man doeth many miracles. If we let him thus alone, all men will believe on him, and the Romans shall come and take away both our place and nation.
11: Ye know nothing at all.

0: meanest thou by this, Caiaphas? Then we take counsel together for to put him to death for the good of our nation.
1: Hold, Zadok. Our hastiness may prove a fault.
0: Not so. Let us counsel together as well how this man Lazarus might be put to death, because that by reason of him many of our people go away from us and believe on Jesus.
2: Jesus therefore walked no more openly among the Jews, but went thence unto a country near to the wilderness, into a city called Ephraim, and there continued with his disciples. And the Jews' Passover was nigh at hand, and many went out of the country up to Jerusalem before the Passover. Then sought they for Jesus, and spake among themselves as they stood in the temple, wondering if Jesus would come. Now both the chief priests and the Pharisees had given a commandment that if any man knew where Jesus was, he should make it known, that the Pharisees might lay hold on Jesus and take him.

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We hope you'll join us again as we continue this series with the next episode entitled The Triumphal Entry.

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2: Hard Doctrines and God's Love. When one decides whether or not to deal with hard doctrines, the tendency is to put them off or to be put off by them. Not only are they in some respects puzzling, but they may even offend our mortal pride. Just as there are some good deeds we do gladly and quickly, while others are put off time and again. So it is with certain gospel truths. We accept some with joy and alacrity, but others we keep at arm's length. The difficulty is usually not in their complexity, but in the deep demands these doctrines make of us. They are actually harder to accept than to understand, for there is a breathtaking simplicity about them. Why, therefore, is the resistance to them so often present? Is it a lack of humility? Or, once accepted, is it that these truths carry unwanted implications and heavy responsibilities with them? Is it because we are not yet ready? Is it that these truths seem almost too much to comprehend? Probably it is all of these. Therefore, it is not because we refuse even to think about these doctrines. Rather, it is that when we have explored them somewhat, we return from such a brief reconnaissance less than anxious to make further sorties in that direction. This is a pity, however, because our adoration for and appreciation of God will be measurably increased as we increase our understanding of Him and His plan of happiness. Meanwhile, do we nevertheless feel somehow diminished by the reality of the omniscience of God? Does His foreknowledge seem to make us less significant or less free? Does the perfect predictability of our behavior seem to squeeze out some of the sense of adventure in mortality? And if so, do we childishly want to play act just a little longer, risking righteousness and true happiness merely in order to be reassured about our independence? Since, alas, a holding back regarding the hard doctrines does seem to be characteristic, why don't we at least resist equally the gravitational pull coming from the other direction? The adversary would claim us too. Somehow he gets away with it, even though his way is monotony masquerading as individuality, and even though the selfishness he encourages is merely an apostate individualism. Would that we might worry as much about being taken for granted by Lucifer, or be as concerned with freedom from sin, as we sometimes are about opting for the Lord. Besides, if it's real adventure we want, there is none of it in wickedness. Perhaps the tilt to the telestial occurs because many feel less compromised when they are led carefully down the paved, gently descending wide way, on which there is no exhilaration. Whereas in climbing up the straight and narrow way, one seems to notice every chuck hole and all the loose gravel. In any event, to ignore the hard doctrines deprives us of much-needed doctrinal rations for the rigorous journey. The lyrics, "Come, let us anew our journey pursue," suggest getting on with our impending mortal experiences, some of the most glorious of which will be the adventures of the mind and heart as we ponder and explore new truths, truths that both penetrate us and envelop us. How can we, for instance, develop an even beginner's appreciation for God's omniscience if we do not have a measure of understanding for His perfect love? Can we ponder His ultimate brilliance if we do not commence to feel His ultimate warmth? God loves us all, saint and sinner alike, with a perfect and everlasting love. We have His love, if not His approval. It is our love for Him that remains to be developed. When we come to be genuinely concerned with pleasing God, more than with pleasing any in the world, even ourselves, then our behavior improves and His blessings can engulf us. This sublime feeling can be experienced only if we come to know enough about Him so that our awe melts into adoration and our respect into utter reverence. We cannot make such deep commitments to Him or have such deep experiences at His hand without accepting and pondering the simple truths that lie at the center of it all. The basic doctrines are lofty, but they are not abstract. They actually knit together daily life and eternity. To those who mean well, but thoughtlessly speak of building a better relationship with God, it needs to be said that our relationship with God is already established in a genealogical sense. Perhaps what such individuals intend to say is that we must draw closer to God. But we are to worship, to adore, and to obey God, not simply to build a better relationship with Him. There is an attitudinal and behavioral bridge that we need to build in order for us to draw closer to Him, and thus be ready to return home, to receive of His loving fullness. We must want to do this more than we want to do anything else. Otherwise, even if we avoid wickedness, our journey will end in the suburbs, somewhere short of the city of God. The central doctrines can quicken in us this desire for a full reunion. The hard sayings can help us in hard times, so that we do not lose the way. These sublime truths will enliven our consciences and stir our dim memories of promises made and vows taken. And at those very moments when we would otherwise be pulled from the path, these key truths, when kept before us, will lift our hopes and our eyes when we are downcast or in despair, and will lift our minds and thoughts from lower inclinations that are unworthy of who we are. So lifted, we can afresh see the distant but beckoning city of God on the hill. When weary legs falter and detours and roadside allurements entice, the fundamental doctrines will summon from deep within us fresh determination. Extraordinary truths can move us to extraordinary accomplishments. And strangely enough, even as we partake of the bread of adversity, this will provide us with new and needed energy. The hard doctrines will also keep us from that flabbiness which is called a sad halt to many a journey, as well-doing individuals have grown weary by the way. These words therefore focus first upon the omniscience of God, then upon the special experiences of the second estate, of chastening, suffering, serving, growing, praying, and following, and all this in the last days of the last dispensation. Concerning all of these challenges, a loving God said of us, as we stood on the edge of this mortal experience, "We shall prove them herewith, to see if they will do all things whatsoever the Lord their God shall command them." Should this stern reminder not be adequate concerning how serious God is about schooling and stretching us, then let us ponder what the Savior said to the prophet Joseph Smith, who was in the midst of being proved himself. "All these things shall give thee experience, and shall be for thy good." Furthermore, in the succeeding words of that revelation, the Lord said to his suffering prophet, "Hold on thy way, fear not what man can do, for God shall be with you forever and ever." Hold on, fear not. These are the words of him who has passed perfectly through all these things, and who now seeks to bring us lovingly and safely through our own individually designed experiences. It is the journey of journeys.
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2: Now let us turn to the omniscience of an omnipotent and omniloving God. Few doctrines, save those pertaining to the reality of the existence of God, are more basic than the truth that God is omniscient. Unfortunately, this truth is sometimes only passively assented to by individuals who avoid exploring it and coming to understand its implications. The all-loving God who shapes our individual growing and sanctifying experiences and then sees us through them could not do so if he were not omniscient. The word omniscient has at times been used carelessly, unnecessarily blurring our understanding of this very fundamental attribute of God. We read in the Prophet Joseph Smith's lectures on faith that God is perfect in the attributes of divinity, and one of these is knowledge. seeing that without the knowledge of all things, God would not be able to save any portion of his creatures. For it is by reason of the knowledge which he has of all things, from the beginning to the end, that enables him to give that understanding to his creatures, by which they are made partakers of eternal life. And if it were not for the idea existing in the minds of men that God had all knowledge, it would be impossible for them to exercise faith in him. God, who knows the beginning from the end, knows, therefore, all that is in between. He could not safely see us through our individual allotments of all these things that shall give us experience, if he did not first know all things. Below the scripture that declares that God knows all things, there is no footnote reading except that God is a little weak in geophysics. We do not worship a God who simply forecasts a generally greater frequency of earthquakes in the last days before the second coming of his Son. He knows precisely when and where all of these will occur. God has even prophesied that the Mount of Olives will cleave in twain at a precise latter-day time as Israel is besieged. Therefore, God's omniscience is not solely a function of prolonged and discerning familiarity with us, but of the stunning reality that the past and the present and the future are part of an eternal now with God. We define the veil as the border between mortality and eternity. It is also a film of forgetting that covers the memories of earlier experiences. This forgetfulness will be lifted one day, and on that day we will see forever, rather than through a glass darkly. However, there are poignant reminders of the veil, even now, adding to our sense of being close but still outside. In our deepest prayers, when the agency of man encounters the omniscience of God, we sometimes sense how provincial our petitions really are. We perceive that there are more good answers than we have good questions, and that we have been taught more than we can tell, for the language used is not that which tongue can transmit. We experience the same close separateness when a baby is born, and also as we wait with those who are dying, for then we brush against the veil, as goodbyes and greetings are said almost within earshot of each other. In such moments, this resonance with realities on the other side of the veil is so real that it can be explained in only one way. No wonder the Savior said that his doctrines would be recognized by his sheep, that we would know his voice, that we would follow him. We do not, therefore, follow strangers. Deep within us, his doctrines do strike the promised chord of familiarity and underscore our true identity. Our sense of belonging grows in spite of our sense of separateness. For his teachings stir our souls, awakening feelings within us that have somehow survived underneath the encrusting experiences of mortality. This inner serenity that the believer knows as he brushes against the veil is cousin to certitude. The peace it brings surpasses our understanding and certainly our capacity to explain. It is a serenity that stands in stark contrast to the restlessness of the world, in which, said Isaiah, the wicked are like the pounding and troubled sea, which cannot rest. But mercifully, the veil is there. It is fixed by the wisdom of God for our good. It is no use our being irritated with the Lord over that reality, for it is clearly a condition to which we agreed so long ago. Even when the veil is parted briefly, it will be on his terms, not ours. Such partings of the veil happen, of course, but in private settings, and often with instructions or needed reassurances to expedite God's work and always to reward faith. Without the veil, for instance, we would lose that precious insulation which keeps us from a profound and disabling homesickness that would interfere with our mortal probation and maturation. Without the veil, our brief mortal walk in a darkening world would lose its meaning, for one would scarcely carry the flashlight of faith at noonday and in the presence of the light of the world. Without the veil, we could not experience the gospel of work and the sweat of our brow. If we had the security of having already entered into God's rest, certain things would be unneeded. Adam and Eve did not carry social security cards in the Garden of Eden. And how could we learn about obedience if we were shielded from the consequences of our disobedience? Nor could we choose for ourselves in His holy presence among alternatives that do not exist there. For God's court is filled with those who have both chosen and overcome, whose company we do not yet deserve. Once, long ago, we chose to come to this very setting where we would choose. It was an irrevocable choice, and the veil is the guarantor that the choice will be honored. Eventually, the veil that now encloses us will be no more. Neither will time. Time is clearly not our natural dimension. Thus it is that we are never really at home in time. Alternately, we find ourselves wishing to hasten the passage of time or to hold back the dawn. We can do neither, of course. But whereas the fish is at home in the water, we are clearly not at home in time, because we belong to eternity. Time, as much as any one thing, whispers to us that we are strangers here. Thus the veil stands, not forever to shut us out, but as a mark of God's tutoring love for us. Any brush against it produces a feeling of not yet, but also faint whispers of anticipation, when these words will be heard by the faithful: "Well done, thou good and faithful servant." The veil, which is both the film of forgetting and the border between mortality and eternity, will one day be shown to have been a succoring screen for us earthlings. Were it possible to breach it on the wrong terms, we would see and experience, before we are ready, things that would moot much of the value of this mortal experience. Remember, we are being proven as to our faith and fitted for strenuous chores to be done elsewhere. To change the nature of this necessary experience by premature commingling would mean that we would not be suitable company for those we yearn to be with, nor would we be ready to go where they are ready to go, nor to do the things that they have painstakingly learned to do. There is no other way. Our agency is preserved, however, by the fact that as we approach a given moment, we do not know what our response will be. Meanwhile, God has foreseen what we will do and has taken our decision into account so that His purposes are not frustrated. It is unfortunate that our concerns do not center more upon the correctness of what we do in a given moment, and less upon whether or not God's having foreseen what we would do somehow compromises our agency. It is equally regrettable that our souls should be troubled at all because we cannot figure out how God does it, when it has been made so abundantly clear and on so many occasions that He does do it. In any event, this great reality of omniscience will happily operate, even if it is for us an unexplained reality. In so many ways, we rely upon rather than resent the predictability of other things in this second estate. Each spring planting, each sunrise, each beat of the heart, each contraction and expansion of the lungs, to these we scarcely give a thought. These are assumed by us to be built-in features of our lives. Think of the chaos if it were not so. Likewise, the lifespans of planets, as well as prophets, are known to God. The former pass away by His word. To a suffering Joseph Smith, God said, "Thy days are known, and thy years shall not be numbered less." Such a promise could not have been made if all other things that bore upon the lifespan of Joseph Smith were not also known beforehand to God, in perfectness. God can see into the hearts of the malcontent even before they form a mob, just as He saw where civil rebellion in America was to begin. Rather than questioning God's foreseeing of all these things in each of our lives, this perfected quality in God should fill us with wonderment and send us to our knees. Worshipful acknowledgement of an omniscient God will cause us to cooperate in the stretching of our souls. Unfortunately, the omniscience of God in the minds of some well-meaning Latter-day Saints has been qualified by the concept of eternal progression. Some have wrongly assumed God's progress is related to His acquisition of additional knowledge. In fact, God's eternal progression is related to the successful execution, again and again, of His plan of salvation to redeem billions of His children throughout many creations. Those who try to qualify God's omniscience fail to understand that he has no need to avoid boredom by learning new things. Because God's love is also perfect, there is, in fact, divine delight in that one eternal round, which to us seems to be all routine and repetition. God derives his great and continuing joy and glory by increasing and advancing his creations, and not from new intellectual experiences. There is a vast difference, therefore, between an omniscient God and the false notion that God is on some sort of postdoctoral fellowship, still searching for additional key truths and vital data. Were the latter so, God might at any moment discover some new truth not previously known to him that would restructure, diminish, or undercut certain truths previously known by him. Prophecy would be mere prediction. Planning assumptions pertaining to our redemption would need to be revised. Fortunately for us, however, his plan of salvation is constantly underway, not constantly under revision. Because of his omniscience and foreknowledge, God is therefore able to see his plan unfold safely. If he were less than omniscient, and did not in fact operate out of perfect foreknowledge, his plan of salvation would by now be in shambles. The Father needed to know, for instance, that Jesus Christ would not break in Gethsemane or upon Calvary, refusing to yield up his special life. He needed to know that Joseph Smith could sustain all of the pressures that would be brought to bear upon him without coming apart. He needed to know that certain of the translations of the Book of Mormon would be lost, and that substitute plates needed to be ready to fill in the gap. God even knew centuries before that the great restoring Latter-day prophet would, like his father, bear the name of Joseph and not Walter. One might multiply examples of this foreknowledge which grows out of God's omniscience end upon end. Suffice it to say, we are safe in knowing that one of the perfected attributes of our Father in heaven is knowledge. No wonder the prophet Joseph taught that if men do not comprehend the character of God, they do not comprehend themselves. God is never surprised by unexpected arrivals in the spirit world because of unforeseen deaths. But we must always distinguish between God's being able to foresee and his causing or desiring.

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2: 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By Karina Guerra, Oregon, USA. I felt so unworthy and had so much anger. What could I do to move on? When my husband and I lost our first baby, doctors told us I would never have children. I was devastated. I grieved and looked for answers. My husband was also grieved. We prayed and knew how important it was to be an eternal family. Eventually, we were sealed in the Los Angeles, California temple. I was still trying to understand why this loss had happened when I remembered my patriarchal blessing. I started to read my blessing and found a part I had completely forgotten about. It said I would be blessed with sons and daughters. I thought that there had to be something wrong with what the doctors had told me. I went to the doctor and was told again that I was not going to be able to have a baby. About 5 years after we lost our first baby, we decided to try in vitro fertilization. At the first appointment, a pregnancy test showed positive. I couldn't believe it. They ran more tests and confirmed that I was already pregnant. 9 months later, we welcomed our daughter into our family. Now, I am a mom to 4 incredible kids. Another challenge came several years ago when my husband and I divorced. This came as a shock to me. I didn't know how to react. I thought I had a perfect little family. I was also going to dental school at the time. I left school to focus on my children. I felt that this was the best choice. I don't regret it at all, but I had a lot of anger. How does someone just leave a marriage and 4 amazing children? I was also terrified about what was going to happen to me and my kids. I cried and felt a sense of panic, wondering if they were still sealed to me. I talked to my bishop, and he said that Heavenly Father has promised that we are sealed for all eternity, but our agency will determine if we will be together forever. It gave me such relief to know that my kids were still sealed to me. But I still felt anger and felt that I was not worthy to go to the temple. How can you go to the temple with so much anger? I also didn't want to go to the temple because I am divorced. I felt like I didn't deserve it because I was supposed to be in a marriage still. I talked with my bishop again, and he told me that Satan doesn't want me to go back to the temple. He wants me to be miserable and to feel that I'm not worthy. It was amazing when I entered the temple again. Going to the temple makes me feel better and stronger. Knowing that Heavenly Father is helping me be a mom, that I'm not alone, and that He is never going to abandon me or my family gives me so much strength. Now I make sure that my temple recommend is always current. I know I just need to keep moving forward and get closer to Heavenly Father each day. This is the way I'm going to be with my children forever. Even though their dad is not in the picture, I always tell my kids that I am here for them. We're going to church, we're doing our scripture study, and we're praying. We have an understanding of how important family is and that we need to forgive each other, support each other, and cheer each other on. People have asked me what I would do if I had an extra hour each day. Would I sleep? Would I eat? What would I do? I would have 15 minutes of quality time with each of my children. I love my children so much that in spite of the great heartache from the relationship with their father, it was worth it to have them. That's how much they mean to me. I have hilarious, amazing, and kind-hearted children. Even with their struggles, they always think of ways to help others. Making sure our faith is strong keeps us going as a family. If we do our part, the Lord comes through on His blessings and promises. That's something that I live by, and I am very blessed. End of the article.

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1: We now present Saints, the story of the Church of Jesus Christ in the Latter Days, a new narrative history. 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
2: Chapter 13, Heirs of Salvation. In January 1917, Sousa Gates traveled to New York City to visit a sick friend, Elizabeth McCune, who served with her on the Relief Society General Board. Elizabeth and her husband, Alfred, had moved to New York that winter so Alfred could conduct business in the city. When Sousa learned about her friend's illness, she came at once to help her recuperate. By the time she arrived, however, Elizabeth was already on the mend. Still, she urged Sousa to stay and keep her company. While there, Sousa could use the city's libraries to conduct genealogical research, which had become an all-consuming part of her church service. In Denmark, 15 years earlier, Sousa had fallen gravely ill while attending a meeting of the International Council of Women. She sought a blessing from Apostle Francis Lyman, the president of the European Mission at the time, who blessed her not to fear death and promised that she had a work to do in the spirit world. But then, midway through the blessing, he paused for about 2 minutes. "There has been a council held in heaven," he finally told Sousa, "and it has been decided you shall live to perform temple work, and you shall do a greater work than you have ever done before." After recovering from her illness, Sousa had dedicated herself to genealogy and temple work. She became active in the Genealogical Society of Utah, a church-run organization created after Wilford Woodruff's 1894 revelation on temple ceilings. She began working in the Salt Lake Temple, teaching genealogy classes, and writing a weekly column on family history for the Deseret Evening News. When Sousa and Elizabeth McCune became members of the Relief Society General Board in 1911, they made genealogy and temple work a new priority for the women of the church. They visited wards and branches in the United States and Canada and trained saints to do research on their ancestry. Sousa also wrote genealogy lessons for the Relief Society magazine, and, at the request of the General Board, she was currently writing a reference book to aid saints in their family history work. While in New York City, Sousa researched McCune family names at the library as well. She also did her best to give Elizabeth all the love and attention she could offer. The day before Sousa was scheduled to return home, Elizabeth felt well enough to attend a Relief Society meeting at the Eastern States Mission headquarters in the city. Sousa spoke to the women about genealogical research. Even though the number of Latter-day Saint women in New York City was small, she felt the Spirit powerfully among them. On her return trip, Sousa stopped in two other cities to visit the saints. After one meeting, a branch president stopped to speak with her. "I always enjoy the testimonies of the aged," he said, "and love to hear an old person speak of their experiences." Sousa laughed inside. "You are an aged person, Sousa, do you hear?" she told herself. She was 60 years old, but she still had years ahead of her and so much more work to do. "We are living in critical times," Joseph F. Smith acknowledged as he opened the church's April 1917 General Conference. Newspapers throughout Utah were filled with alarming reports of German aggression against the United States. For the past 2.5 years, the United States had remained neutral in the war, but Germany had recently renewed its policy of unrestricted submarine warfare, making American ships vulnerable to attack. German officials had also sought an alliance with Mexico, creating a pathway to attack the United States from the south. In response, the U.S. Congress had authorized President Woodrow Wilson to declare war on Germany. Standing at the pulpit of the Salt Lake Tabernacle, President Smith understood that many saints in the congregation were anxious and fearful. He encouraged them to seek for peace, happiness, and the well-being of the human family. If we do our duty today as members of the church and as citizens of our state, he said, we need not greatly fear what tomorrow may bring forth. President Wilson formally declared war later that day. Nearly 5,000 young men from Utah, most of them Latter-day Saints, soon enlisted. Many women in the church joined the Red Cross to serve as wartime nurses. American saints who could not enlist in the armed forces supported their country in other ways, such as by purchasing government-issued liberty bonds to help fund the war. Betty McCune, Elizabeth's daughter, learned to operate and service an automobile and became an ambulance driver. Elder B.H. Roberts of the 70 volunteered to serve as one of three Latter-day Saint chaplains in the Army. Shortly after General Conference, Joseph F. Smith traveled to Hawaii and observed the progress on the temple in Laie. Under the direction of Foreman Hamana Kalili and David Haili, workers had already completed the outside of the temple and were now busily finishing its interior. Built from reinforced concrete and lava rocks from the nearby mountains, the Hawaii temple was cross-shaped and had no steeple. Cement sculptures of scriptural scenes, cast by Utah artists Leo and Avard Fairbanks, adorned the outside of the building. In October, a month before his 79th birthday, the prophet told the saints that he was beginning to feel old. I think I am just about as young as I ever was in my life in spirit, he told them. But my body gets tired, and I want to tell you, sometimes my poor old heart quivers considerably. His health continued to decline as the year came to an end, and he began seeing a doctor regularly at the start of 1918. Around the same time, his son Hiram became ill as well. 16 months had passed since the end of Hiram's tenure as president of the European mission, and during that time he had been healthy and strong. Still, Joseph was anxious about his welfare. Hiram had always occupied a special place in his heart, and Joseph found immense joy in his son's service and devotion to the Lord. He even reminded Joseph of his own father, the patriarch Hiram Smith. Hiram's sickness became more serious with each passing day. He felt severe pain in his abdomen, a sign he had appendicitis. His friends urged him to go to the hospital for an operation, but he refused. I have kept the word of wisdom, he said, and the Lord will take care of me. On January 19th, the pain became almost unbearable. Hiram's wife, Ida, notified Joseph immediately, and he prayed earnestly for his son's recovery. Apostles Orson F. Whitney and James E. Talmage, meanwhile, joined Hiram at his bedside and watched over him during the night. A group of doctors and specialists, including Dr. Ralph T. Richards, Joseph's nephew, also attended him. After examining the patient, Dr. Richards feared that Hiram had waited too long to seek medical help, and he pleaded with him to go to the hospital. There is only one chance in 1,000 if you go now, he warned Hiram. Will you take it? Yes, Hiram said. At the hospital, the doctors took 2 x-rays and decided to remove Hiram's appendix. During the procedure, Dr. Richards discovered that the appendix had ruptured, spreading toxic bacteria throughout Hiram's abdomen. Hiram survived the procedure, but Joseph remained weak with anxiety and spent the afternoon lying down, unable to eat. Hiram seemed to gain strength that evening, which lifted Joseph's spirits. Filled with gratitude and relief, he returned to his duties as church president. Then, 3 days after Hiram's surgery, Joseph received a telephone call from the hospital. Despite many prayers and the careful work of the doctors, Hiram had passed away. Joseph was speechless. He needed Hiram, and the church needed Hiram. Why was his life not spared? Overcome with grief, Joseph poured out his anguish in his journal. My soul is rent asunder, he wrote, and now what can I do? Oh, what can I do? My soul is rent, my heart broken. Oh, God, help me. A cloud of sorrow hung over the Smith family in the days after Hiram's death. There were saints questioning his decision not to go immediately to the hospital. If he had gone when first spoken to, some said, he might have lived. Presiding Bishop Charles Nibley, a close friend of the family, agreed. Hiram's faith in the word of wisdom was well-intentioned, he noted, but the Lord had also provided skilled men and women who were scientifically trained to care for the body. Seeking comfort in their loss, the Smiths gathered at the Beehive House, Brigham Young's old home where Joseph F. Smith lived. Being together eased some of their sadness and gave the family a chance to rejoice in Hiram's honorable and faithful life. But everyone remained stunned by his death. Ida, his widow, was speechless with grief. She and Hiram had been married for 22 years. During that time, Hiram would sometimes say, "Now look, if I ever die first, I'm not going to leave you here very long." He meant it as a playful expression of love and affection. Neither he nor Ida could have known how soon and unexpected his death would be. On March 21, 1918, Hiram's 46th birthday, Ida invited his closest friends over to her house for a small party to remember his life. As they reminisced about their friend, sometimes telling humorous stories, the conversation turned heartfelt. Orson F. Whitney, who had long been a friend to Hiram and Ida, recited a poem about God's perfect plan for his children. Sometime, when all life's lessons have been learned and sun and stars forevermore have set, the things which our weak judgment here have spurned, the things o'er which we grieved with lashes wet, will flash before us out of life's dark night, as stars shine most in deeper tints of blue. And we shall see how all God's plans were right, and what most seemed reproof was love most true. Ida loved the poem, and she told Orson that its message was one she had longed to hear since Hiram's death. But the evening was a strain on her emotions. When the guests gathered around the dining table, she could not help but cry when she saw the vacant chair where Hiram usually sat. One of her few consolations was knowing she and Hiram would have one more baby. She had learned that she was pregnant shortly after her husband's death. She immediately invited her older sister Margaret to move in with her to help with the other four children, whose ages ranged from 19 to 6 years. Margaret accepted her invitation. Ida's health was good all summer, yet she acted as if she were preparing for her own death. "There's nothing wrong with you," Margaret would tell her. "You are going to live." Yet, as the end of her pregnancy drew near, she seemed convinced she would not live long after the birth of her child. While visiting with her mother-in-law, Edna Smith, Ida spoke as though she was anxious to be with Hiram in the spirit world. She said they could do important work together on the other side of the veil. On Wednesday, September 18th, Ida delivered a healthy baby boy. Afterward, she told her mother that Margaret would raise him. "I know I am going home to Hiram and will have to leave my children," she said. "So please pray for my baby and for my lovely children. I know the Lord will bless them." The following Sunday, Ida felt as if Hiram was at her side all day. "I heard his voice," she told her family. "I felt his presence." A few days later, her nephew burst into his family's home. "I just saw Uncle Hiram go into Aunt Ida's house," he told his mother. "That's ridiculous," his mother said. "He's dead." "I saw him," the boy insisted. "I saw him with my own eyes." Mother and son walked over to the Smith house just a few doors down. There they found out that Ida was gone. She had died earlier that evening from heart failure. Joseph F. Smith's family did not immediately tell him about Ida's passing, afraid the news would crush him. He had grown more frail since Hiram's death, and he had rarely appeared in public over the last 5 months. On the day after Ida's death, however, family members brought her newborn son to Joseph, and he wept as he blessed the baby and named him Hiram. The family then told him about Ida. To everyone's surprise, Joseph received the news calmly. So much suffering and pain had descended on the world lately. The daily newspapers contained horrific reports on the war. Millions of soldiers and civilians had already been killed, and millions more had been maimed and wounded. Earlier that summer, the soldiers from Utah had arrived in Europe and witnessed the unrelenting brutality of the war. And now, more young Latter-day Saints were preparing to join the fight, including some of Joseph's sons. His son Calvin, in fact, was already on the front lines in France, serving with B.H. Roberts as an army chaplain. A deadly strain of influenza had also begun taking lives throughout the world, compounding the pain and heartache of the war. The virus was spreading at an alarming rate, and Utah was only days away from shutting down its theaters, churches, and other public places in hopes of stopping the wave of disease and death. On October 3, 1918, Joseph sat in his room, reflecting on the atonement of Jesus Christ and the redemption of the world. He opened his New Testament to 1 Peter and read about the Savior preaching to the spirits in the spirit world. "For this cause was the gospel preached also to them that are dead," he read, "that they might be judged according to men in the flesh, but live according to God in the spirit." As he pondered the scriptures, the prophet felt the Spirit descend upon him, opening his eyes of understanding. He saw multitudes of the dead in the spirit world. Righteous women and men who had died before the Savior's mortal ministry were joyfully waiting for his advent there to declare their liberation from the bands of death. The Savior appeared to the multitude, and the righteous spirits rejoiced in their redemption. They knelt before him, acknowledging him as their Savior and deliverer from death and the chains of hell. Their countenances shone as light from the presence of the Lord radiated around them. They sang praises to his name. As Joseph marveled at the vision, he again reflected on the words of Peter. "The host of disobedient spirits was far greater than the host of righteous spirits. How could the Savior, during his brief visit to the spirit world, possibly preach his gospel to all of them?" Joseph's eyes were then opened again, and he understood that the Savior did not go in person to the disobedient spirits. Rather, he organized the righteous spirits, appointing messengers and commissioning them to carry the gospel message to the spirits in darkness. In this way, all people who died in transgression or without a knowledge of the truth could learn about faith in God, repentance, vicarious baptism for the remission of sin, the gift of the Holy Ghost, and all other essential principles of the gospel. Gazing upon the vast congregation of righteous spirits, Joseph saw Adam and his sons Abel and Seth. He beheld Eve standing with her faithful daughters who had worshipped God throughout the ages. Noah, Abraham, Isaac, Jacob, and Moses were also there, along with Isaiah, Ezekiel, Daniel, and other prophets from the Old Testament and Book of Mormon. So too was the prophet Malachi, who prophesied that Elijah would come to plant the promises made to the fathers in the hearts of the children, preparing the way for temple work and the redemption of the dead in the latter days. Joseph F. Smith also saw Joseph Smith, Brigham Young, John Taylor, Wilford Woodruff, and others who had laid the foundation of the Restoration. Among them was his martyred father, Hiram Smith, whose face he had not seen in 74 years. They were some of the noble and great spirits who had been chosen before mortality to come forth in the latter days and labor for the salvation of all God's children. The prophet then perceived that the faithful elders of this dispensation would continue their labor in the next life by preaching the gospel to the spirits who were in darkness and under the bondage of sin. "The dead who repent will be redeemed through obedience to the ordinances of the house of God," he observed. "And after they have paid the penalty of their transgressions and are washed clean, shall receive a reward according to their works, for they are heirs of salvation." When the vision closed, Joseph pondered all that he had seen. The next morning, he surprised the saints by attending the first session of the October General Conference despite his poor health. Determined to speak to the congregation, he stood unsteadily at the pulpit, his large frame shaking from the effort. "For more than 70 years, I have been a worker in this cause with your fathers and progenitors," he said, "and my heart is just as firmly set with you today as it ever has been." Lacking the strength to speak of his vision without being overcome by emotion, he merely alluded to it. "I have not lived alone these 5 months," he told the congregation. "I have dwelt in the spirit of prayer, of supplication, of faith, and of determination, and I have had my communication with the Spirit of the Lord continuously. It is a happy meeting this morning for me," he said. "God Almighty bless you." About a month after the Fall General Conference, Sousa and Jacob Gates went to the Beehive House to pick up a box of apples from the Smith family. When they arrived, Joseph F. Smith called for Sousa to join him in his sick room, where he had lain bedridden for weeks. Sousa did her best to comfort him, as he had comforted her family in the past. But she was discouraged about her church service. Aside from Elizabeth McCune, who had donated $1 million to the Genealogical Society of Utah the year before, few women on the Relief Society General Board seemed enthusiastic about family history or temple work. In fact, some board members had proposed abandoning monthly Relief Society genealogy lessons, which stake Relief Society leaders had recently criticized for being too difficult and not spiritual enough. "Sousa," Joseph said as they spoke, "you are doing a great work." Embarrassed, Sousa replied, "I am certainly busy enough." "You are doing a great work," he insisted, "greater than you know anything about." He told her that he loved her for her faith and devotion to the truth. He then asked his wife, Julina, to bring him a paper. As she did so, Jacob and a few other people joined them in the room. With everyone gathered, Joseph asked Sousa to read the paper. She took it and was astonished by what she read. As a prophet, Joseph had always tried to be cautious when speaking about revelation and other spiritual matters. But here, in her hands, was an account of a vision he had seen of the spirit world. He had dictated the revelation to one of his sons, Apostle Joseph Fielding Smith, 10 days after General Conference. Then, on October 31st, the First Presidency and Quorum of the Twelve had read the vision and fully endorsed its content. As Sousa read the revelation, she was moved that it mentioned Eve and other women serving alongside the prophets in the same great work. It was the first time that any revelation she knew of spoke of women laboring with their husbands and fathers on the Lord's errand. Later, after saying goodbye to Joseph and his family, Sousa felt blessed for having read the revelation before it had been made public. "Oh, it was a comfort to me," she wrote in her journal, "to know the heavens are still opened, to have Eve and her daughters remembered, and above all, to have this given at a time when our temple work and workers and our genealogy need such encouragement." She could hardly wait for Elizabeth McCune to read it. "It is a view or vision of all these great ones laboring on the other side for the salvation of the spirits in prison," she told her friend in a letter. "Think of the impetus this revelation will give to temple work throughout the church." On November 11, 1918, the armies in Europe agreed to an armistice, ending 4 years of war. The influenza pandemic, however, continued to spread, eventually leaving millions of victims in its wake. In many places, the rhythms of everyday life ceased. People began wearing cloth masks over their noses and mouths to protect themselves and prevent the spread of the virus. Newspapers regularly published the names of the dead. A week after the ceasefire, Heber J. Grant decided to check on Joseph F. Smith at the Beehive House. Heber was now the president of the Quorum of the Twelve Apostles, the next man in line to lead the church. He was not eager to take on the responsibilities of the church president. He had hoped and prayed that Joseph would live 12 more years, long enough to celebrate the 100th anniversary of the church. Even now, he did not believe that Joseph would die. At the Beehive House, Joseph's son David met him at the door and invited him to come speak with his father. Heber hesitated, however, not wanting to disturb the prophet. "You had better see him," David said. "It may be your last chance." Heber found Joseph lying in bed, awake and breathing heavily. Joseph took his hand and pressed it firmly. Heber looked into his eyes and saw the prophet's love for him. "The Lord bless you, my boy," Joseph said. "You have got a great responsibility. Always remember this is the Lord's work and not man's. The Lord is greater than any man. He knows who he wants to lead his church and never makes any mistake." Joseph released his hand, and Heber stepped into a side office and wept. He went home, ate his evening meal, and then returned to the Beehive House to see Joseph one more time. Anthon Lund, Joseph's counselor in the First Presidency, was there with Joseph's wives and several of his sons. Joseph was in great pain, and he asked Heber and Anthon to give him a blessing. "Brethren," he said, "pray that I may be released." Joined by Joseph's sons, they placed their hands on his head. They spoke of the joy and happiness they had shared while laboring with him, and then they asked the Lord to call him home.
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5: Truly, my dear young friends, you are a chosen generation. I hope you will never forget it. I hope you will never take it for granted.
6: It is not by chance that you have been reserved to come to earth in this last dispensation of the fullness of times. Your birth has been foreordained in the eternities. You are youth of a noble birthright.
7: Thank you for joining us on For the Youth. I'm Derek Crimmin. I love the prophet Joseph Smith. He's an inspiration to me in so many ways. His life was very difficult and full of tremendous trials and adversities. With that said, he was known to the children as Brother Joseph and was often found playing and having fun with them. There's a beautiful painting by artist Liz Lemon Swindle called Brother Joseph's Revenge, where he's pictured in a small creek playfully squirting water with his hands at several young children. Joseph seems very happy. One of my favorite quotes from him reads, "Happiness is the object and design of our existence." This is so true. Happiness truly is the object and design of our existence. We are here to be happy and to find joy in this life. I would like to focus on the word happy and break it down as an acronym using the letters H, A, P, P, and Y to show some ways that you and I can learn to follow the prophet Joseph's counsel to be happy. To start off, for the letter H, I have chosen to use hard work. Many of you are probably familiar with the story of President Gordon B. Hinckley when he was a young missionary in the British Isles. Even though it was the time of the Great Depression and relatively few young men were serving missions, his bishop approached him and urged him to consider a mission. President Hinckley discussed it with his father, his beloved mother having just passed away 3 years earlier from cancer. It was a hard time for the family, financially and every other way. It was at that time that he discovered a little savings account that his mother had left, change saved from her grocery purchases and other shopping. With that little bit of help added, it appeared he could now go on a mission. Elder Hinckley experienced the kind of discouragement common to new missionaries facing new circumstances in a new land. I guess you could say he was somewhat homesick. He was also not well physically, and as he went to his first street meeting in a small town in the north of England, he recalls, quote, "I was terrified. I stepped up on that little stand and looked at the crowd of people that had gathered. They were dreadfully poor at that time in the bottom of the Depression. They looked rather menacing and mean, but I somehow stumbled through whatever I had to say. Close quote. Down in spirit and facing no success in his missionary endeavors, Gordon wrote a letter to his father, saying, "I am wasting my time and your money. I don't see any point in my staying here." In due course, a gentle but firm reply came from his father. That letter read, "Dear Gordon, I have your letter of such and such a date. I have only one suggestion. Forget yourself and go to work. With love, your father." President Hinckley says of that moment, quote, "I pondered his response, and then the next morning in our scripture class, we read that great statement of the Lord, 'For whosoever will save his life shall lose it. But whosoever shall lose his life for my sake and the gospel's, the same shall save it.' That simple statement, that promise touched me. I got on my knees and made a covenant with the Lord that I would try to forget myself and go to work. I count that as the day of decision in my life. The whole world changed. The fog lifted. The sun began to shine in my life. I had new interest. I saw the beauty of this land. I saw the greatness of the people. Everything that has happened to me since that's been good, I can trace to that decision made in that little house. You want to be happy? Forget yourself and get lost in this great cause, and bend your efforts to helping people." Close quote. The second letter, A, is for appreciation. I hope you remember the beloved special witness of Christ, Elder Joseph B. Worthlin. In 2000, he spoke of how appreciation is an essential key to happiness.
6: Think for a moment, if you will, of someone you know who is truly happy. We've all met those who seem to radiate happiness. They seem to smile more than others. They laugh more than others. Just being around them makes us happier as well. Now think of someone you know who isn't happy at all. Perhaps they seem 10 years older than they are. Drained of energy, perhaps they're angry or bitter or depressed. What is the difference between them? What are the characteristics that differentiate the happy from the miserable? Is there something that unhappy people can do to be happier? I believe there is. It is difficult to even imagine a resentful person who is grateful, or a grateful person who is resentful. President Gordon B. Hinckley has said that absence of gratitude is the mark of the narrow, uneducated mind. It bespeaks a lack of knowledge and the ignorance of self-sufficiency. It expresses itself in ugly egotism and frequently in wanton mischief. Where there is appreciation, there is courtesy, there is concern for the rights and property of others. Without appreciation, there is arrogance and evil. Close quote. I believe that many people are unhappy because they have not learned to be grateful. Some carry the burden of bitterness and resentfulness for many years. Some pass their days as though suffering a deep sadness they cannot name. Others are unhappy because life didn't turn out the way they thought it would. If only I had money, some might say to themselves, then I could be happy. If only I were better looking. If only I were smarter. If only I had a new car, a college degree, a job, a wife, hair that wasn't so fuzzy, or in my case, more hair, or 12 inches taller. If we only look around us, there are 1,000 reasons for us not to be happy, and it's simplicity itself to blame our unhappiness on the things we lack in life. It doesn't take any talent at all to find them. The problem is, the more we focus on things we don't have, the unhappier and more resentful we become. In fact, often the external things so valued by the world are the cause of a great deal of misery in the world. Those who live in thanksgiving daily, however, often are among the world's happiest people, and they make others happy as well.
7: I like to do an activity with my seminary classes each semester. Some of you may have participated in something similar. I give each of them a sheet of paper and have the students write their names at the top of the paper, and then they pass it to the next person. That person then gets to write something they appreciate about that person. I make sure they don't turn it into yearbook day by putting the acronym HAGS, have a good summer, or just saying you're cool, which is just a fancy way of saying I have no idea who you are, or stating the obvious things like you're tall or you have blonde hair. They have to be genuine by writing a sincere thought of appreciation. The paper then goes to the next person until it makes it all around the room and every person has had a chance to write something about everyone. This is a very beneficial activity, and there's a nice spirit in the room as we do this. I think more than the students like reading nice things about themselves, they like the feeling that giving sincere appreciation to others gives to them. For according to the words of the Savior in the book of Acts, it is more blessed to give than to receive. The first of the two P's in the word happy is for positive attitude. I was taught this lesson very powerfully by a seminary student I had named Jared. Jared was diagnosed with an inoperable brain tumor at age 14. Over the course of 4.5 years, in order to stabilize the tumor, Jared underwent brain surgeries, chemotherapy, and radiation treatments, not to mention the day-in and day-out adverse effects that come with each treatment. Through it all, I have witnessed Jared still enjoying life, making friends, and traveling. Not around the country, but to Primary Children's Hospital. You might ask, how did he do that? It was very easy for Jared, because he kept so busy serving others. It helped him ease his own pain. For example, Jared would harvest four-leaf clovers in his backyard, pick them, laminate them in his own way, and give them to kids who were getting chemotherapy at the same time he was getting his chemo treatments. He still gives out four-leaf clovers to anyone he thinks could use one. He likes the four-leaf clover because it symbolizes good luck from the four leaves and hope by the color green. Jared's middle name should be Optimistic. He always had hopeful assurance that everything would be all right. As a testament to this, Jared signed up and trained as much as his body would let him in hopes that he would be well enough to run in the Wasatch Back Ragnar Relay, a 188-mile relay that runs from Logan to Park City, Utah. Early this year, however, after completing radiation treatments, his tumor changed. It grew with a vengeance and doubled in size. The doctors said that they had played all their cards and it was time to go in and take it out in hopes that the radiation softened the tumor so they could suck it out. Jared said, "It's about time. I've wanted that stupid thing out of me for a long time." Knowing that he would be at great risk and uncertainty, the decision was made to surgically remove it. The surgery was 5.5 hours long and was a success. Jared is tumor-free and recovering well. Even though he has some short-term memory issues, he is determined to have a full recovery. He fights for this every minute of the day. He is anxious to jump back into the life that he has been denied for the past 4.5 years. Unfortunately, because of all he's been through, he wasn't cleared to run the Ragnar Relay that year. But that didn't discourage him. He participated in a sprint triathlon later that summer. A triathlon is one thing, but a 4.5-year-long marathon is something else, and he's still going strong. Jared's new motto is "Finish Strong," which is more than a statement, it's an attitude. Jared's journey through life is just beginning for him. Enjoy your journey of life by being optimistic with the attitude "Finish Strong," and life will be endurable with joy to the end. Jared is now serving as a full-time missionary. This young man is an inspiration to many because of his infectious, optimistic, and positive attitude. Elder Jeffrey R. Holland spoke of this attitude in the April 2007 General Conference in a talk titled, "The Tongue of Angels."
8: In all of this, I suppose it goes without saying that negative speaking so often flows from negative thinking, including negative thinking about ourselves. We see our own faults. We speak, or at least think, critically of ourselves. And before long, that's how we see everyone and everything. No sunshine, no roses, no promise of hope or happiness. Before long, we and everybody around us are miserable. I love what Elder Orson F. Whitney once said. "The spirit of the gospel is optimistic. It trusts in God and looks on the bright side of things. The opposite or pessimistic spirit drags men down and away from God, looks on the dark side, murmurs, complains, and is slow to yield obedience." Perhaps we could honor the Savior's declaration to be of good cheer. Indeed, it seems to me we may be more guilty of breaking that commandment than almost any other. Speak hopefully. Speak encouragingly, including about yourself. try not to complain and moan incessantly. As someone once said, even in the golden age of civilization, someone undoubtedly grumbled that everything looked too yellow. I've often thought that Nephi's being bound with cords and beaten by rods must have been more tolerable to him than listening to Laman and Lemuel's constant murmuring. Surely he must have said at least once, "Hit me one more time, I can still hear you." Life has its problems. And there are negative things to face. But please accept one of Elder Holland's maxims for living. No misfortune is so bad that whining about it won't make it worse.
7: 1 year later, in the April 2008 General Conference, Elder Kenneth Johnson said, "Our outlook or attitude can sometimes restrict our ability to enjoy life's greatest opportunities." President Hinckley once said to the youth of the church,
9: "My dear young friends, don't partake of the spirit of our times. Look for the good and build on it. Don't be a pickle sucker. There is so much of the sweet and the decent and the good to build on and live with. You are partakers of the gospel of Jesus Christ. The gospel literally means good news. The message of the Lord is one of hope and salvation. The voice of the Lord is a voice of glad tidings. The work of the Lord is a work of glorious and certain promise. I do not suggest to you that you simply put on rose-colored glasses to make the world look rosy. I ask rather that you look above and beyond the negative, the critical, the cynical, the doubtful, to the positive."
7: The second P stands for perception. I, like most seminary teachers, have my students do a devotional to start class. I had a young man who chose the verse in 2 Corinthians chapter 5, verse 7 for his devotional, and he wrote the reference on the board. He read the verse, which reads, "For we walk by faith, not by sight." Now that's a great verse, and I was expecting him to give a nice discourse on the importance of faith and moving forward with it. Instead of that, he said, "I love this verse because there's a smiley face in it." I was a bit puzzled until I looked it up along with the rest of the class who were frantically searching for 2 Corinthians. Many of you are very familiar with the text messaging of emoticons in our day. In the scriptures, this verse is in parentheses. I'm sure many of you have used the colon next to the right parentheses symbol, which makes a cute little smiley face. Although I don't think that 2,000 years ago it was the Apostle Paul's intentions to use a smiley face in this verse, I love the fact that this young man perceived the smiley face, which taught me to look for the positive in everything. This idea of perception is also taught in chapter 50 of the book of Alma, verse 23. This verse reads, "But behold, there never was a happier time among the people of Nephi since the days of Nephi than in the days of Moroni, yea, even at this time in the 21st year of the reign of the judges." This is a great verse all by itself, but understanding the context of why and when this verse was given helps give its content more meaning. In Alma 50, the Nephites and the Lamanites are in the midst of some pretty intense battles. The chapter heading uses the phrase, "Wars and destructions befell the Nephites." Is it really possible to be happy in the midst of total war, destruction, and chaos? Many people today are choosing to be happy in the midst of these types of circumstances. I love a quote by Martha Washington, wife of our first president of the United States, George Washington. Quote, "I am determined to be cheerful and happy in whatever situation I may find myself. For I have learned that the greater part of our misery or unhappiness is determined not by our circumstance, but by our disposition." Close quote. Now for the last letter in happy, Y. It stands for you. You can choose. You and I have the ability and the power to choose to be happy. When I was teaching a group of ninth graders a few years ago, I was greeting them and shaking their hands before class started, and I asked one young man how he was doing. He said, "I'm great. How are you, Brother Crimmin?" I said I was doing great as well. He said, "Good choice." I asked him what he meant, and he responded, "Everyone knows that it's your choice whether or not your day will go well." I felt like asking him to take over and teach the lesson that day, because what he had said in that one sentence was a lot better than what I had planned to teach that day. The scriptures are filled with numerous examples of people choosing to be happy in the midst of tough situations. A favorite of mine is found in 2 Nephi chapter 4. In this chapter, the great patriarch Lehi blesses his posterity, and then he dies. In verse 13, it reads, "And it came to pass that not many days after his death, Laman and Lemuel and the sons of Ishmael were angry with me because of the admonitions of the Lord." Nephi is now faced with being the spiritual leader of his family and surely feels the weight of his new responsibility and was no doubt very discouraged. Verses 15 through 35 are a beautiful group of verses known as the Psalm of Nephi. I would recommend them to anyone who feels a bit overwhelmed and discouraged at times. The message in these verses is truly poetic. In the priesthood session of the April 2007 General Conference, the BYU Men's Chorus sang a powerful song titled, "I Love the Lord," that uses some of the phrases that Nephi shares in this sacred chapter. I invite you to listen to this great hymn and think about some of the things that I've shared with you today.

0: In 2 Nephi chapter 5, Nephi separates himself from his wicked brothers. As he establishes a righteous people, he mentions that he and his people did observe the commandments of the Lord in all things. They read and taught from the scriptures and used the liahona. He taught them the value of hard work, and they built a temple. Verse 27 ties all of this together by Nephi saying that we lived after the manner of happiness. Now, with all of this said, I want to make it clear that I'm not a believer in checklist happiness. There is no foolproof formula for guaranteeing a consistently happy life. And there is evidence that God did not intend for every day to be entirely happy. There are those who suffer with trials and depression that are often beyond their control. But having a bad day does not mean that life is bad. There is eternal design and purpose to be seen in some suffering, sadness, and adversity. In October of 1995, Elder Richard G. Scott gave, in my opinion, one of the best talks on how to be happy in the midst of adversity, titled Trust in the Lord. In this fantastic address, Elder Scott mentions some key points to understand about happiness.
1: True, enduring happiness, with the accompanying strength, courage, and capacity to overcome the most challenging difficulties, come from a life centered in Jesus Christ. Obedience to his teachings provides a sure foundation upon which to build. That takes effort. There is no guarantee of overnight results, but there is absolute assurance that in the Lord's time, solutions will come. Peace will prevail. And emptiness will be filled. The Lord's plan is to exalt you, to live with him, and to be greatly blessed. The rate at which you qualify is generally set by your capacity to mature and grow, to love, to give of yourself. He is preparing you to be a God. You cannot understand fully what that means, yet he knows. As you trust him, seek and follow his will, you'll receive blessings that your finite mind cannot understand here on earth. Your Father in heaven and his Holy Son know better than you what brings happiness. They've given you the plan of happiness. As you understand and follow it, happiness will be your blessing. As you willingly obey, receive and honor the ordinances and covenants of that holy plan, you can have the greatest measure of satisfaction in this life. Yes, even times of overpowering happiness.
0: I invite you to look around and observe the people that you feel are genuinely happy. I think you will see the principles we have discussed here at work in their lives. I testify these are true principles, and that God's plan of salvation is very much the great plan of happiness. It is what this life is designed to be and why we're here. For as Lehi stated in 2 Nephi chapter 2, verse 25, Adam fell that men might be, and men are that they might have joy.
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4: It's 1936. Concerned church members in Tacolo, Mexico, hold a third convention. 251 of them petitioned

0: Berg, a writer and historian. And we're also joined by Elisa Pulido, a visiting scholar at Claremont Graduate University. Thank you both for being here and welcome to the podcast.
1: Happy to be here.
2: So good to be back.
0: Well, thank you for joining us. And Elisa, I wonder if you could get us started by telling us about your connection to the history of the church in Mexico.
1: Well, both of my parents were missionaries in Mexico in 1946 to 48, the time of the reunification of the Third Convention, which is what they spent their time working on as missionaries. It was directly after World War II. My father was a returning GI, and they had 22 marriages come out of their mission. There were just so many soldiers returning and going on missions. So when I was at Claremont Graduate University as a PhD student and I was looking for something to write about, I decided I had all these oral histories right at my fingertips. And I was able to interview my parents' missionary companions and other people that they knew. And they were all in their 90s, and every one of them has passed away since. So it was a unique opportunity to capture the voices of people who had been in Mexico at this very important moment in time.
0: And we look forward to finding out a little bit more about some of your insights as we go into the podcast. And James, I wonder if we could get started today. You have worked on many different projects and you've been writing about different cultures and different groups. What are some of the lessons that you've learned from writing about global church history?
2: Well, Elisa mentioned how there's a real living family connection for her to this story. And I think that's an important thing to remember, whatever story you're telling, that it's someone's story, that this was their life. The documents we're left as historians give us this little window into it that's part of a larger experience. So I think anytime we're talking about the history of the church somewhere, and especially when we're looking at these stories where we're dealing with complicated conflicts between people, it's just important to remember that there was love and investment and life experience tied up in this thing.
3: Well, as we jump into the chapter, we are introduced to Isaias Juarez, who is serving as a district president in Central Mexico. What more can you tell us about him and his connection to the church?
1: Isaias Juarez had been the president in the San Pedro Martir branch. And as president of the Mexico district, later, his counselors were Abel Paez and Bernabe Parra. So in 1926, there was a ruling that said that foreign clerics had to leave Mexico. So at that point in time, it was difficult for President Ray L. Pratt to offer consistent leadership in the mission. So he was leading from the United States by letter. And he wrote a letter to Juarez and asked him and his counselors to administrate the church in central Mexico in his absence. So Juarez was really an anchor of stability. And under his leadership, the branches in Mexico survived and some of them even thrived. So he was the district president for the first two conventions in the church, which were meetings that Mexicans held to discuss concerns they had about the church in Mexico. Like, they didn't have enough literature translated into Spanish. They wanted young people to be able to go on missions. They needed more chapels. And they felt that there was a communication void between them and the general authorities in Salt Lake. And so they met twice in the first and second conventions. After the second convention, and they were communicating with Salt Lake, they would send them letters about these meetings. And after the second one, Melvin J. Ballard came down with Antoine Ivins and told them that this wasn't the way that things were to be run. And in 1931, the mission president was Antoine Ivins because Ray L. Pratt died and he replaced him. They came down and said, this isn't the order of things in the church. This isn't how things are supposed to be run. So when the third convention came about, Isaias Juarez was very conflicted. By that point in time, Ray L. Pratt's half-brother, Harold Pratt, was the mission president in Mexico. And Isaias Juarez felt conflicted because he was trying to support the leadership of the church, and at the same time, he understood the concerns of the Mexican members. And for the third one, they petitioned for a Mexican mission president and suggested a name.

0: Abel Pais. So he didn't join the convention himself. And some of the members called him a turncoat for this, which I think bothered him greatly, because after the third convention split from the church and Harold Pratt was still the president of the mission, he kind of went inactive for a while. But it was because he threw himself into organizing unions for peasant farm workers who hadn't really benefited from the revolution. He got exiled to Guatemala for this activity, but then later returned to organize this national campesino or peasant union and actually worked with the agrarian department of the Mexican government. So he was constantly traveling and he was out of the country for a while. But later, when the convention reunites, and you'll talk about this later, he was a member of the committee of Consejo y Bienestar, Council on Welfare, and helped with the reunification of the church and communications between the indigenous members and the leaders in Salt Lake City. I really believe that his activities in Guatemala and organizing these unions, he threw himself in them because he wanted to prove that he did have the interests of humble Mexicans at heart. And he was dedicated to the church as well. He lived in difficult times and did a lot of things for the church, supporting growth and survivorship of the church in Mexico at a time when there really wasn't much help for him.
1: For me, he's one of the heroes of this story because he has these concerns, frustrations, but yet he's able to stick with it. And thank you so much for sharing those additional insights. And Alisa, you mentioned this briefly, and I wonder if we could maybe talk about it a bit more. But why was it that American missionaries were essentially expelled? Why was it that there was this issue with Americans serving in the church in Mexico?
0: So anti-clerical laws in Mexico were introduced into the Constitution of 1917. Anti-clerical laws in Mexico were designed to lessen the power of the Catholic Church in Mexico and to allow for a secular state separate from the church. At that point in time, the schools were through the Catholic Church, and indigenous men had largely been excluded from the Catholic clergy for about 400 years. Most of them came from Spain or France. And then also the government at the time had been supported by wealthy aristocrats in Mexico. So even though there had been this war of independence in 1810, it hadn't really democratized Mexico. And this is why the Mexican Revolution was fought. So people wanted to return Mexico to the control of Mexicans right before the revolution took off. During the tenure of Mexican President Porfirio Diaz, he had decided it was time to modernize and industrialize the nation. So they invited foreign industrialists in. They took away communal farmlands from peasants and gave them to large hacienda holders, which forced the peasants into debt peonage on haciendas. And so all of these laws were meant to get rid of foreigners. At the time of the revolution, they took back industries in Mexico. And at the time of the third convention, they finally had a president, Lázaro Cárdenas, who was willing to turn lands back over to peasants. So these laws were not specifically directed at Mormon missionaries or Americans. They were directed at all foreign clerics. And as it happened, a lot of the missionaries were from the United States, and many of the adult leaders in the mission and the mission president were from the United States as well. They had tried to send missionaries who were born in the Mormon colonies and had applied for Mexican citizenship as well, and mission presidents in this situation. But this is why the leaders were being expelled. And another reason why the third conventionist asked for a mission president of Mexican heritage so that they wouldn't be expelled from the nation. I could probably add that there were two centers of the church in Mexico then. One was up in the Mormon colonies and one was down in central Mexico. So the Mormon colonies had been established as this safe haven for polygamists fleeing prosecution by the federal government. But during the revolution, most of these members had to go back to the U.S. to escape the violence, which was really quite terrible. At the height of the violence of the revolution, life expectancy in Mexico was between 15 and 20 years of age. And it is estimated that between 1 and 3 million people perished in Mexico. The fact that the church survived is due to local indigenous leadership and a little bit miraculous, but as the violence in the revolution diminished, growth returned, missionaries were allowed back until the 1917 anti-clerical laws caused them to leave again. Most of the violence has died down by 1920.
2: And in the 20s, we've got some really lovely accounts of how the church in Mexico is starting to grow and flourish. I've read about the big youth conferences they would have, and everybody would come down to a different village and sleep on the pews in the chapel overnight, and then have games and dances. And so this is a church of really tough members who have been through a lot and then are excited to build up the church now that political conditions have stabilized, and raise families and see a greater prosperity. But it is tough because in those days, so many things in a mission have to go through a mission president. And because of these restrictions, they have one mission president, we mentioned Ivans, who really doesn't set foot in the country. He's busy with Spanish-speaking converts north of the U.S.-Mexico border. So people have relatives maybe who are in the north who are having a very different experience than they are. And it's their very energy and eagerness to share the gospel and build up the church that is causing some of the discontent.
1: Well, thank you for those insights there. I wonder now, for some of us who are maybe trying to picture what these conventions look like, and here we are with the third of the conventions, I wonder if you could try and help paint the scene for us and give us an insight into what was going on in these gatherings.
2: So we'd mentioned that as local leaders are trying to administer the church, various concerns are going to come up. And it's just very normal meetings where they're coming together and petitioning the first presidency about some of these questions. And I think there's a culture that they're drawing on of creating petitions with grievances sometimes that's not necessarily something we do in the church, but is familiar in many different cultures. The other thing I'll say about the third convention meeting that's significant is when they get to the point where the mission split and there was a mission just for the country of Mexico rather than one that bridged the border, a lot of people had hoped that that would be the time where they would finally have somebody who was a Mexican citizen, but also ethnically Mexican from central Mexico. For a lot of people who did have indigenous ancestry, they really read the Book of Mormon as having a lot of promises for them, which I think is consistent with the Book of Mormon text, and hope to see those promises realized. So there was all this excitement about now's the time, right, when indigenous people will be able to grow this church and lead on our own, and they felt like they were ready. So there was a disappointment when you had Harold Pratt called as mission president. He came from the colonies in the north, had different ancestry, and Harold Pratt also often called missionaries to fulfill different administrative functions. So it was kind of displacing local leaders. And so before the third convention formal meeting, there's a lot of talk between Mexican leaders about what do we want to do about this? Should we do anything about this? And then some choose to meet. And like we mentioned, Isaias Juarez, for example, does not. And so that became a more divisive meeting that really separated the people who felt like we need to push for something right now and people who said we want to be patient a little bit on this.
0: Those were days in which they didn't have the Doctrine and Covenants and the Pearl of Great Price in Spanish. They weren't translated and published until 1948. And the third convention is 1936. So I think they felt like they weren't getting enough doctrine. They weren't being taught like everyone else. And the other thing is, too, that not only did the Constitution of 1917 institute anti-clerical laws, but also

0: Also, there were rights in there granting Mexicans the right to petition, the right to assemble, the right to air their grievances. So this was a heady time of nationalism and Mexicans feeling democratic, and they believed that they were exercising their rights as Mexican citizens and were quite frankly confused by the response of the church.
1: So in this chapter, we also read about Margarito Bautista, and we would love to know a little bit more about him and then also what he went on to do after his excommunication.
0: Okay, Margarito Bautista was baptized in 1901. He was 23 years old and lived in Atlautla. His parents were Nahuas. They spoke Nahuatl. He had been a religious seeker and had been considering becoming a Methodist minister, but decided not to. He joined the LDS Church instead. The narratives of the Book of Mormon were very compelling to him. And even before his baptism, he traveled with Ammon Tenney, proselytizing. Ammon Tenney was the newly appointed mission president in Mexico. So he went on several little local missions after his baptism, and he was ordained a teacher. Everywhere he went, he's a transnational figure. So first he moves to the Mormon colonies, where he teaches the children of colonists Spanish, but he's also proselytizing Mexicans there. And then 1 month before the revolution begins, he goes to Mesa, Arizona, and he's congregation building there, preaching to Mexicans. He moves to Salt Lake around 1914. And while he's up in Salt Lake, he's proselytizing to Mexicans there with other Spanish speakers in the area. They meet in Pioneer Park. And eventually, in the early 1920s, they make the first Spanish-speaking unit of the church in Utah. Margarito Bautista is made the branch president. It's first called the Temporary Lamanite Branch. 4 months later, they change the name to the Local Mexican Mission. But he's only there a year or so, and then he leaves to go on a genealogical mission to Mexico. So he went down to Mexico to teach Mexicans and brought back large volumes of family history that was done in temples in Utah, a lot of it in Logan, I believe. So after his return to Salt Lake City, he had a falling out, several people did, in the Spanish-speaking unit over not having a Mexican leader in the branch. I think the church saw it as a Spanish-speaking unit of the church, and Margarito and others saw it as a Mexican unit of the church. So they wanted a Mexican leader and a Mexican branch. At any rate, the fracas became so great that for about four decades, there wasn't Spanish-speaking leadership in the branch. And so Margarito disappears from the minutes of that branch. His children are still listed. His brother-in-law and sister, the Zunigas, are still in the records of this branch. He appears on some letterhead for the Wandamere Ward Genealogical Society. So he's still going to church and he's still involved in genealogy, but he's no longer in this branch. And I think he feels like he's kind of lost voice for the Mexican people in terms of the gospel. So he takes on a new project and writes a 564-page tome of melding Mexican history with the Book of Mormon. And when he finishes this huge work, and it has other things in it like Mormon doctrine, etc., but he never uses the word Mormon in the book. He never even says the words Book of Mormon. I think for him, it was like a large missionary tract. He was going to gently ease his readership in Mexico into this spiritual history, which he said came from ancient annals. At any rate, he goes down to Mexico to get it published in 1935. And when he's down there, he gets involved in the leadership of planning and organizing the Third Convention. He isn't excommunicated for that activity until 1937. And after that, he continues to proselytize, looking for followers. He was really convinced that Mexicans through obedience could bring about the millennium. So he founds a utopian society in Mexico, in Osumba, which was near where he was born, back in these

0: riparian farmlands around Popocatépetl. This is the endeavor he spends the rest of his life at. He founds the colony in 1946 in this area, and his colony grew. At this time, he has a missionary force. He's printing missionary pamphlets, but he dedicates himself to his colony for the rest of his life. They practice the two most difficult of early Mormonism's practices, polygamy and the law of consecration.
1: Yeah, so if you're in Mexico in the late 1930s, as a member of the church, you have those who stay loyal to the mission leadership and are inside the mainstream church. You have the Third Convention group that are led by Abel Páez, who's Bautista's nephew and a respected local leader. The Third Convention quickly ejects Bautista, so he's no longer a member of either the mainstream church or the Third Convention, because he's trying to introduce these other practices back. And Páez tries to keep the Third Convention consistent with continuing church teachings, but independent of mission leadership. They just don't accept the mission leaders. So they're outside the church, but trying to stay close. So it's sort of those three groups you want to track in your mind as you're thinking about how this relationship goes. And Bautista's would be the smallest of the three by far.
0: There were actually several people who broke off from the Third Convention. I interviewed Ruth Torres at one point, who was one of my mother's missionary companions, and she said to me that the problem in the Third Convention was it was so factionalized. And there was a group led by Daniel Mejia and other groups that broke off. She said to me they just couldn't get along. But the main body of them remained under Abel Páez. Now, I will say that Margarito Bautista was interested in practicing polygamy, which was why he was expelled from the Third Convention. And we have to remember that he was converted to polygamy in the Mormon colonies and made many friends there, budding fundamentalists. And he is a complicated character, and these were absolutely very complicated times.
2: Well, thank you both for those insights. Well, let's talk for a moment about the, we'll call it the mainstream church, or the mission as it was at the time, that those members and leaders who had chosen to follow the prophet and to stay active in the church organization. How did this Third Convention and all of the subsequent splits within the Third Convention, how did that impact the church in Mexico?
0: I think it's important to remember that only a third of the members left, so two-thirds stayed. But it was still a large number when you consider that the church was small in Mexico. However, there were people I know from reading histories and diaries who absolutely held many of the same views that the convention has held, but chose not to join the movement and to follow the leadership in Salt Lake City. And then also, there was a lot of acrimony between the conventionists and the members of the church, but they continued to preach the restoration of the gospel as missionaries. They did a lot of missionary work, members of the Third Convention and the Book of Mormon. They preached that. They sang the same hymns. And this story will have a happy ending, but when they do come back to the church, when it's reunified, they come back with more members than they left with.
1: We can say for sure that that shift is very important in church history. And just from my own grandmother's experience, she was a little girl in Hidalgo State, right outside Mexico City at the time of the convention, which meant that the Third Conventionists had been reunited with the main church by the time she served a mission. And at that time, the huge emphasis was on getting local leaders as quickly as possible, and it made a huge difference. And the church in the late 1940s grew very rapidly in Mexico, but it was strong, sustained growth because there was this focus on local leadership and being responsive to local concerns. So I think we as a church had to learn some lessons, and we did learn the lessons. And that's part of what helped reunite people, right? Is that people in the convention and mission leaders, instead of looking back and trying to say who was right, who was wrong, who should have followed what procedure, they were able to look forward and say, what kind of church do we want? And can we share a vision of what the church in Mexico should look like with local leaders, with its own stakes, with more administrative independence? And everyone could agree that that's what they wanted.
0: Yes, I really appreciate your remarks there, James, because also in the years since the reunification of the convention, not only is there a dramatic rise in the number of converts, that's a successful pattern of organization, but there's also been this huge rise in the number of Latin American temple presidents, mission presidents, area presidents, 70s, general authorities. What we can say, Latin Americans are blossoming like the rose in church leadership everywhere.
3: Well, both of you touched on lessons that the church in general learned from this experience. And we would love to know, especially for the listeners of the podcast, the readers of the Saints volume, what are some lessons that can be pulled from this story for them?
0: I think it's important for Latter-day Saints. We live in a global church to read about the history of the church in other places and try to understand these people. And we're told in the Doctrine and Covenants that we need to learn from the best books about what's in the earth and over the earth and above it. So I think we need to be naturally curious about the peoples of the world, try to learn from their cultural wealth, try to understand their histories so that we can be more compassionate followers of Christ. I truly believe that. And I have a lot of faith in the literacy and the curiosity of members of the church that we will be successful in that endeavor. Finally, as James said, the convention teaches people everywhere and not just Latter-day Saints. There are schisms in many religions, and it's a rare thing to have a reunification, which you will talk about later. But right now in this nation, not just as Latter-day Saints, but in the nation where this will be published, and maybe people all over the world will hear it. But there is a lot of acrimony in the world. It's a great time of division with racial, political, and religious divides. In all divisions, whether they're in the church or out of the church, that pride and acrimony and judgment divide. Whereas patience, mutual respect, and a willingness to listen to others breed harmony. And they are lessons the whole world needs right now.
1: Amen.
0: Thank you, James. We are in agreement.
2: Hopefully we all are. Certainly I agree with what you shared there. Well, thank you both so much for joining us on the podcast. It's been fantastic having you, and really appreciate all of the great insights that you've given us today.
0: Thank you for the invitation. I've enjoyed it thoroughly.
1: Thanks so much.
3: It was really nice to meet you.
2: Thank you for listening to this week's episode. We hope you enjoyed it. We hope you took away some new insights into this volume. And we would love to hear your thoughts, opinions, questions, and insights from this chapter of Saints. And you can email saintspodcast@churchofjesuschrist.org. It would be great to hear from you.

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1: Husbands and wives have a solemn responsibility to love and care for each other and for their children. 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Parents have a sacred duty to rear their children in love and righteousness.
0: We welcome you to Gospel Solutions for Families, presented to you by The Church of Jesus Christ of Latter-day Saints.
2: I'm Matthew O. Richardson, second counselor in the Sunday School General Presidency, and today we will be talking about supporting and strengthening women. I'm joined with three special guests, which, by the way, I am just really thrilled about this experience. And before we started, I couldn't think whether or not I should be kneeling or bowing or clapping or cheering. We will be joined today by the three presidents of the Young Women, of the Primary, and of the Relief Society. So I have with me today Linda Burton, the Relief Society General President. Welcome, Linda.
3: Thanks, Matt, for the invitation.
2: It's so nice to have you here.
3: It's nice to be here.
2: Rosemary Wixom, who is the Primary General President.
4: Oh, thank you. I, too, am so grateful to be here.
2: And Bonnie Oskerson, who's the Young Women General President.
5: So happy to be here. Thank you.
2: Now, when I was coming up this morning, my wife said, you know, you'll be in the room with three of my most favorite women on the planet. Now, that's quite a compliment. And I love the way that she said that. She didn't say my most favorite presidents on the planet. She didn't use any type of a title or anything like that, although I will never take away from your responsibilities that you have been given. But she mentioned about three of my favorite women. And I think that that's something that needs to be pointed out. Sometimes in the world that we're living in, we focus so much on titles and on jobs and on circumstances that we forget the core element of who we are at our very base. And I must say that I know you personally, as I would concur that you are of my most favorite women, because I would have to put my wife right up there as well. You are all women of faith. You are wives. You are mothers and grandmothers. You have had the opportunity to be around women in domestic situations in the United States and internationally. And so I am excited to find out what you are experiencing, what you are seeing, what you are, what women are dealing with all over the world that might be able to provide some insight on how we can sustain and support women who are seeking the blessings of our Father in heaven. Does that sound fair?
3: Sounds
2: and we're just
3: going
2: to do this in a few minutes, right? So just spout forth all of the wisdom that is just going to be bubbling forth. So with that in mind, let me just ask, given the responsibility being a president of worldwide organizations that deal with the young women of the church, for example, so Sister Oskerson, what are we talking about here? This is a lot of young women, right?
5: We have approximately 500,000 young women in the church.
2: And do you stay up at night worrying about those 500,000 young women or just 10% of them?
5: Oh, pretty much all of them. So, I don't know that I stay awake. I have a lot of confidence in the young women of the church.
2: That's great. Yeah,
5: I think they're amazing, and I think they're stronger than I was at that age.
2: And sometimes we don't think about this, but it's not just the young women that you're dealing with, but you're dealing with leaders of young women as well. So this is an organization that deals with the youth as well as really women of the church as well.
5: It's true. There's quite a large staff of women that serve the young women, and they are dedicated and devoted to and love their callings.
2: This is great. And you've been around the world meeting with young women and leaders throughout the world and have had a lot of experience with them.
5: Well, I'm the new one here. I've only been in a year, so I have less.
2: So just half of the world.
5: Just half of the world, right? we're working on the rest.
2: This is great. Rosemary, you're in a situation with Primary where you're dealing with both with children, both male and female children. And yet you also have a large staff, a lot of women who are working within the Primary organization.
4: Yes. And if there's a Primary teacher or a member of the Primary presidency, or if you're serving in Primary in any capacity out there, I say, we love you. You just make such a difference in these children's lives. Every one of us can remember a Primary teacher. If you went to Primary, you can remember someone who had an influence on you.
2: That's so true. As a matter of fact, I almost get emotional as you're talking, thinking about that as not only names, but faces of individuals from my youth that come up that I hope that I said thank you, but I probably did not when I was in primary as much as I should have. And I have grown to love and cherish those individuals for their contribution. So you're right. You are right.
4: Oh, they're precious.
2: They are. And Linda, a worldwide organization of women, it's quite large.
3: It's pretty large. There's about 7 million of us, which of course includes our wonderful sisters that work in primary and in young women whom we adore and love and thank them for the work that they do as well. And having been in primary and young women myself for many years, I have a very tender spot for these wonderful women who are dedicated and love those that they work for to bless.
2: This is wonderful. So with this in mind, with your experience and your responsibilities that you have been given with a special blessing or a setting apart from those which we consider to be prophets, seers, and revelators, what have you been noticing amongst the women in the world, in the Church of Jesus Christ of Latter-day Saints? What is on their minds? What are they thinking about? What are they dealing with? What bubbles up when you start to think of the women out there in the world?
4: I believe that women have a natural instinct to nurture, to share, to give, to bless. And some of their circumstances contribute to how they nurture.
2: Okay.
4: And some of those circumstances are difficult, but in every effort, in every heart, is a desire to rise above and to conquer and to follow the Savior. They choose and want to be disciples of Christ.
2: This is really good. As a matter of fact, I find it very powerful. You're using a word that we see throughout the scripture in a lot of different audiences, the word nurturing. Now, be patient with me on this one because I'm the student here, so teach me on this one. When you use the word nurture, a lot of people wonder what we mean by that. What do we mean by nurture or nurturing. And I hear this quite frequently. I've heard this in general conferences, in the scriptures as mentioned, about women being nurturers. And some people, I've had a lot of young women come to me and say, what does that really mean? What are we talking about when we say nurture? So help me with this. Thoughts on this?
3: It's a feeling in your heart that's just planted there by your Father in heaven. I was interested just about a week ago. I was in a beauty salon, and here are these beautiful women all over the place, and a man walks in with his two children. One's a 1-month-old baby and the other one's 18 months. And it was just, he kind of had the deer in the headlights look like, what do I do? His wife was actually working. She was doing someone's hair, and he walked in and it was like the whole world stopped. Every woman in that salon stopped and ran over and washed their hands and said, I want to hold the baby. I want to hold the baby. And for the minute, the whole world stopped. And I just thought, that's what's in our hearts. We have a natural inclination to want to love and put our arms around. And it was amazing to me. I thought it was a beautiful illustration of what's in our hearts as women.
2: That is a great
3: example. Binds us together.
5: I can always tell when a child or a baby has been brought into our office. I can hear all of the secretaries and the other people that work there just starting to go, oh, and gather, you know, and I know that there's a child in the office because I think there is a tenderness inside of women that we are naturally drawn to those that are younger, maybe need some comforting or care or special needs. I think that just, it draws it out of us.
2: Of any age. I like that.
3: In any circumstance.
2: Okay, this is good too. Yeah.
3: We have several of those that work in the office that aren't married, but they're right there in the front running to
5: cooing and
3: cooing and
5: eyeing over the children. And
2: This is really insightful. I think sometimes from my own experience, my wife will ask me after I've had a conversation with someone, she'll start asking me questions. So what about this? And are they doing that? And I'm like, I don't know the answer to that. Well, what about this part? I go, I didn't ask that question either. And she's asking me all these really great questions, and it never even dawned on me that I should be asking these questions, or it didn't come on my horizon. I kind of had maybe an agenda, or I was busy. I'm not sure. But maybe just to illustrate the point, and I hope that this is fair, is she has an interesting perspective when she's talking with humanity, where she's delving into humanity. And she's talking about them as individuals and people and asking questions about their lives, not necessarily about their task at hand, which was the reason for which we were meeting. Rosemary?
4: Do you think that women have a natural desire to go deeper? I think their motives are pure, and they choose to have feelings about things. They choose to reach out and to really know and feel another person.
2: You know, I would agree with that. At least that's been my experience, is there is that inclination. You said something else that I think is really valuable, and I'd love to hear your opinion on this, is at first we were talking about they have a tendency, a blessing, a predisposition, a gift, a talent for nurturing, compassion, delving deeper, etc. And then, Rosemary, you just said something here that I think is fascinating, is they choose to do something. They choose to do this. They choose to act. So what do we do with this? I hear this sometimes, is some women will say, well I hear prophets, seers, and revelators say that I have these blessings and I'm more inclined to this. I don't know if I really feel that way. So I guess maybe I missed out on the blessing package, you know, kind of a thing. Or how does this work with this concept of being given the gifts and the talents, but also this concept of women choosing to act in certain ways? Does my question make sense?
3: I'm thinking it's similar to the men in the church. They're endowed with different gifts, and sometimes they choose to act on those and they choose not to act on those. Isn't it wonderful that they're complementary gifts? That's what kept coming through my mind as I was watching this interchange between the two of you, thinking of the gifts that you have and the gifts that, you know, I just think it's inspiring to think that we have an opportunity to use the gifts we have, but we have the opportunity to choose to act on them or not to act upon them.
2: I love this.
5: I think women tend to be drawn to emotional issues, somewhat the feeling side of things. That's a stereotype to say that men aren't and women are, but I think we do have a tendency to be interested in how something is affecting a person's emotions, and that's what draws us in, and we want to know more, and we want to know how you're feeling about this, how are you reacting to this, and sometimes men are just kind of floating more on the surface of what happened or rather than the emotional response to things. But I think I don't know that we are acting upon it as much as we're just truly interested. How is this affecting you? And tell me more what's going on in your life. And
4: I believe that too. And I believe women are genuine about it. And isn't that beautiful balance? Isn't it great that we are different?
2: Oh, it is.
4: It creates for children a balance in their lives. And that difference, that unique difference about us, is such a blessing for children.
2: I agree. What a blessing for children and all individuals.
3: These are wonderful thoughts we're listening to. The thought that just came to my mind is, isn't it wonderful that we have that gift, but sometimes our gifts get the best of us. And sometimes we have such a nurturing and such a giving nature that we go over the top with it and we can't find balance. We give and give and give until we are emotionally exhausted. And how wonderful to have a husband in the home. It's not always the case, but where that ideal is there, sometimes the husband can say, you're overdoing it. You need to step back. And he can see things for what they are in a different perspective that is a blessing. And vice versa. Sometimes,
2: yes.
3: Like you said with Lisa, you know, she will say, did you ask? See how that's working together so beautifully. So sometimes our strengths become our weaknesses, but to have someone to be a checks and balances is a beautiful part of Heavenly Father's plan.
2: This is such an excellent comment. And as a matter of fact, I like the way you phrase that, the checks and balances, to help us to be able to understand and to see both roles, gifts, opportunities, circumstances, see other people. I like this, checks and balances. So let me draw upon your experience on this. What are other checks and balances that would help women dealing with different issues? Linda, you brought up the experience of just dealing with the busy life. And I remember Elder Jeffrey R. Holland once speaking about motherhood, saying one of the greatest challenges is fatigue.
3: It really is. It really is. We all know that fatigue. So I was thinking on the way in here, how can we help those who are just exhausted? I especially had single moms on my mind and
2: yes.
3: in my heart. And I have seen it up close and personal in many different instances. And my heart goes out to those who struggle with that, and they're doing their best just to keep their head above water and food on the table and a smile on their face for their children. And I was reminded of the tools that we have today. The internet can be such a distraction, but it can be such a blessing for a mom that's on her way to work if she can listen for 5 minutes to a conference talk to lift her up and keep that eternal perspective. We have prophets, seers, and revelators. As I've been reading their words this last couple of days in preparation for this, I've just been rejoicing that they know what's on our minds and in our hearts. They're trying to lift and bless us and take us to a new place.
2: I really like this. As a matter of fact, as you're speaking, I was thinking of a personal experience I had just last week. And I hope this doesn't come across as a shameless plug, because it's not intended to be at all. It was for my daughter-in-law. And she just left a phone message on my telephone saying, Dad, I'm just out mopping the floor. And so she was doing her kitchen, and she said, and I am listening at the same time to Gospel Solutions for Families. and then she started getting a little emotional, actually. And she said, I am so grateful that we have things like this, because when I am about my daily tasks in the grind of just doing A, B, and C, I have found that if I listen to things that are inspiring, that lift my soul, then everything around me seems to take on a little better approach. Yeah, I don't feel like I'm so overwhelmed. As a matter of fact, I find purpose in doing chores. Mm-hmm. And so when you're saying listening to conference talks or whatever, there's so many great tools out there. This was really intriguing to me, is this, she was not alone. I've received other emails and about that, is when I'm ironing, when I am jogging, when I am running, when I am doing A, B, it didn't matter. When I'm driving, I am listening to different things that lift and inspire my soul and cause me to want to be more. Not necessarily do more, but be more. Any thoughts on that? I thought that was fascinating.
4: What you just said, I think, is so critical, because what it does is it takes the weight or desire to have confidence in ourselves, and we put our confidence in the Lord. And that's when our hearts change. And all of a sudden, we're immersed in the love and confidence in Him that carries us through the mundane activities of our life. And it carries us through the hurdles and the trials. And the Lord is there at all times, just waiting for us to help us through these times. I, too, am concerned about the balance that women are searching for in their lives, and it is a minute by minute. You cannot.
2: You didn't say day by day. You went
4: right,
2: straight to minute by minute.
4: It is, and those priorities are available to choose from.
2: This is good. So tell me more about this balance. How do we achieve this? We talk about this all the time in the church of balancing, and it's interesting to me of way some people understand it. So are you saying 25% here, 25% here, 25%? How do we do this balance? Because I believe there's an element here that's so important.
5: I think it's so easy to lose our perspective, and especially when you're in the trenches. I have 5 daughters who are all in that stage where they have young children. And I think that's one of the most difficult stages of life, because it's easy to lose your perspective and forget, you know, when everything's just kind of in chaos around you with small children. Why are we doing this? What's the big picture here? And I love what you said about this constant nourishing. We do need constant reminders to draw us back and remind us that we are raising children of our Heavenly Father for a greater purpose here. And it's not just about the spilled milk and the dirty diapers and the floor that needs to be mopped. It's about the big picture of who are these children to become, and what do I need to keep doing to nurture them in that pathway. And I love that we have so many resources available to us now. We talked about how social media and what's available online can be both a blessing and a curse in our lives. But I believe that most women are using it to bless their lives, to keep that constant nourishment and reminder of who they are and what they're doing.
2: This is really good. As a matter of fact, I like, this kind of ties in to what we're talking about, and I really like the concept is, if you have an inclination, a desire, a gift, if you will, to nurture, to be compassionate, to support, etc., if you have that tendency, but I like what you're saying, Bonnie, is you also choose to use these tools appropriately. So there's that element of you have a desire, but choose so that you're not overwhelmed by the tool, but choose to use it appropriately. There's that choice and agency. Linda?
3: I was thinking back to choice and agency again, too. Sister Wixon mentioned that the Lord wants to help us, but we have to choose to want to have his help. He's not going to force it on us. And so as we make these little daily choices, these small and simple things in the moment, you know, I will do something to connect my soul to my Heavenly Father and use that choice to connect to him, then it opens the floodgates. He's allowed, he can bless us the way he would like to when we put ourselves in that position.
2: This is super good. As a matter of fact, I think of, when you're speaking, I couldn't help but think of DNC section 25, revelation given to the prophet Joseph Smith, really directed towards his wife, Emma. And you have that famous experience there where it talks about her being an elect lady. And by all means, she, in my opinion, was an amazing woman in many different ways, going through many struggles, which many of us, I don't think, can truly understand or comprehend all of the aspects of those struggles. But it's interesting to me, a line that Joseph said much later, it was really when it was getting ready for the Relief Society to be established. And so much later, he talked about being an elect person, and he talked about Emma being an elect woman. And there's a line there that talks about being elect, not simply because they were chosen to be elected, but because they elect to follow in the footsteps of God, as other faithful women have done in the past. Mm. So there's that interesting concept, mm-hmm. is foreordination, or at least the concept of blessings beforehand, but then saying, now I need you to walk. And I like this, is they are electing to be elect. This is amazing. We should cheer. We should throw confetti. We can't throw confetti over the radio.
6: We should have a video of your face.
2: I just love this concept, because sometimes I come across children, young girls and young women, and women are already feeling the effects of the fallen world around them. They're hearing the voices of the world, the pressures of the world, and as a result, it seems to dilute, overwhelm the vision of who they are and who they can become. So what can we do to help individuals in that situation, young girls, young women, women of the church, to be able to really feel who they are and catch that vision?
5: I think that's the question I get the most as young women general president of the church, is people say to me, what is your greatest concern for the young women of the church? And you just said it. It's the pull of the world and the philosophies of the world, and they're very enticing, and they're very logical sounding, and it's just so easy to get drawn into it. And so I think the antidote for that is to keep our eye on preparing to make covenants with our Heavenly Father. It's the covenants in the temple that are going to keep us bound to him. And if we can keep our young women focused on the temple and the preparing to go to the temple and the covenants they've already made at baptism, I think that will help strengthen them.
2: This is good. I also love the fact of the experience with the young women's motto when they stand and recite. And in our stake, there's a, you know, how traditions start with different areas, but whenever they do this, they usually, one young woman will stand up and say, who will stand for truth and righteousness? And then all the young women and leaders will stand up and start reciting together. The first time I heard this, is it was so compelling, this young woman stood up and she said it with such great emotion, who will stand for truth and righteousness? I stood up.
6: I was a little
2: embarrassed because I was a rookie at it, but it was so compelling, I wanted to stand up.
5: I haven't heard that, but I love it.
6: Oh,
5: you're
6: too.
5: Welcome to stand up and declare
2: Thank you.
5: Yeah.
2: Without any guilt, right?
5: With no guilt.
2: Because I was so moved by this. As I thought, I'll stand for this. And I stood up. And then when they started to recite, although I am familiar with that, and I thought maybe it would be inappropriate, but I love the fact of a unified voice almost speaking back to the world, saying, oh, wait, hold
5: it
2: on.
5: Is. It
2: hold
5: is.
2: On a second. Oh, no. You can say what you want, but we're not going to go without a fight. Any other thoughts, Linda?
3: That just reminds me of an experience I just had in the Philippines a couple of weeks ago. We were in a newspaper interview with a woman, and we were trying to describe what the organizations of the women in the church were about, and came to talking about the young women, talking about every week we stand and we recite a theme. And all of a sudden, Sister McConkie and I just burst out, and we started reciting the theme. And there it's the area president and his wife, and they're saying, we're almost on our feet talking to this woman. She's just overwhelmed that here we were saying it with such fervor because we meant it. We are daughters of our Heavenly Father who loves us, and we do love Him. And it doesn't change when we're in Relief Society. We still feel that. In fact, we are daughters in His kingdom by,
2: that's right,
3: by choice. We have entered the waters of baptism. We are in His kingdom. We're not of, we're in. We are already in both feet. In a letter from the First Presidency, they've told us that we are beloved daughters. They've taken it one step further. We're not just daughters. We are beloved daughters of our Heavenly Father, and we're devoted disciples. If we can remember who we are, reminds me of my dad used to always say, remember who you are. Remember who you are, and remember who you ought to be.
2: That's
3: so
2: good.
3: If we can remember that, we can keep our feet grounded and not lose that.
2: This is like my wife. She stands out to add upon that. There's variations of this. She'll yell, stand up straight and smile and remember who you are. and we've even had experiences where she would do this every single day, where sometimes the neighborhood kids, on one experience where she didn't say it, I guess they were in a hurry, and the neighborhood kids said, Mrs. Richardson, aren't you going to say stand up straight and smile and remember who we are? We're children of God. We're loved. And she has this whole thing she goes through. I just love that. Rosemary?
4: And I want to build on that, because for years we have sung, or children sing the song, I am a child of God.
2: Yes.
4: Well, it's a new day. They need to understand, because I am a child of God,
2: ooh, I like
4: therefore
2: this.
4: What? I can stand as a witness of Jesus Christ. It's not just who we are. It's because of who we are, what we can do to contribute, to build the kingdom. And children can understand that concept. They can now act upon what they know to be true.
2: I love this. As a matter of fact, they can act with confidence, right?
4: Yes.
2: Because of who they are, when things are difficult in the world, or when even our Father in Heaven asks difficult things of us, or circumstances, as we pointed out, may be overwhelming, individuals can act appropriately or with confidence because of who they are and who they will become. Is that fair?
3: And if mothers remember that, because I am a child of God, because I am a beloved daughter of Heavenly Father, I will show my children that they are children of God because they are.
2: Well, this is great.
5: Keeping that perspective again, remembering that when your children are driving you crazy, that they're children of God.
2: Yeah, and even to expand upon that is young women are children of God, and even your neighbors are children, and the people you're visiting, teaching, or et cetera, are all, and I love what you said to emphasize that, they're all beloved of our Father in Heaven in every circumstance, in every situation, in every area. And therefore, if we will act upon those inherent gifts appropriately, then they too have the chance to become elect within that site. Well, I am sad to say, but we're out of time for this episode, but fortunately we have another episode where we will continue to discuss how we can sustain and support women. I appreciate all that you've said, and I appreciate the way that you have said this. I think that's very important. So thank you very much for your insights. You have been listening to Gospel Solutions for Families, brought to you by The Church of Jesus Christ of Latter-day Saints.
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Jesus the Christ by James E. Talmadge, read by Bradley Ross. Chapter 28, The Last Winter. At the Feast of Dedication. Jesus returned to Jerusalem in time to attend the Feast of Dedication during the last winter of his earthly life. This feast, like that of Tabernacles, was one of national rejoicing and was celebrated annually for a period of 8 days, beginning on the 25th of Chislev, which corresponds in part to our December. It was not one of the great feasts prescribed by Mosaic statute, but had been established in 164 or 163 BC, at the time of the rededication of the Temple of Zerubbabel, following the rehabilitation of the sacred structure after its profane desecration by Antiochus Epiphanes, the pagan king of Syria. While the festival was in progress, Jesus went to the temple and was seen walking in part of the enclosure known as Solomon's Porch. His presence soon became known to the Jews, who came crowding about him in unfriendly spirit, ostensibly to ask questions. Their inquiry was, "How long dost thou make us to doubt? If thou be the Christ, tell us plainly." The mere asking of such a question evidences the deep and disturbing impression which the ministry of Christ had produced among the official classes and the people generally. In their estimation, the works he had wrought appeared as worthy of the Messiah. The Lord's reply was indirect in form, though in substance and effect incisive and unmistakable. He referred them to his former utterances and to his continued works. "I told you," he said, "and ye believe not. The works that I do in my Father's name, they bear witness of me. But ye believe not, because ye are not of my sheep. As I said unto you, my sheep hear my voice, and I know them, and they follow me. And I give unto them eternal life, and they shall never perish, neither shall any man pluck them out of my hand. My Father, which gave them me, is greater than all, and no man is able to pluck them out of my Father's hand. I and my Father are one." The reference to what had been before told was a reminder of his teachings on the occasion of an earlier sojourn among them, when he had proclaimed himself as the I Am, who was older and greater than Abraham, and of his other proclamation of himself as the Good Shepherd. He could not well answer their inquiry by a simple, unqualified affirmation, for by such he would have been understood as meaning that he claimed to be the Messiah according to their conception, the earthly king and conqueror for whom they professed to be looking. He was no such Christ as they had in mind. Yet he was, verily, shepherd and king to all who would hear his words and do his works. And to such he renewed the promise of eternal life and the assurance that no man could pluck them out of his own or the Father's hand. To this doctrine, both exalted and profound in scope, the caustical Jews could offer no refutation, nor could they find therein the much desired excuse for open accusation. Our Lord's concluding sentence, however, stirred the hostile.

from my father? For which of those works do you stone me?" They angrily retorted, "For a good work we stone thee not, but for blasphemy, and because that thou, being a man, makest thyself God." Plainly, they found no ambiguity in his words. He then cited to them the scriptures, wherein even judges empowered by divine authority are called gods, and asked, "Is it not written in your law, I said, ye are gods?" If he called them gods, unto whom the word of God came, and the scripture cannot be broken, say ye of him whom the Father hath sanctified and sent into the world, "Thou blasphemest, because I said, I am the Son of God?" Then, reverting to the first avouchment, that his own commission was of the Father, who is greater than all, he added, "If I do not the works of my Father, believe me not. But if I do, though ye believe not me, believe the works, that ye may know and believe that the Father is in me and I in him." Again, the Jews sought to take him, but were foiled by means not stated. He passed from their reach and departed from the temple. Our Lord's retirement in Perea. The violent hostility of the Jews in Jerusalem, the headquarters of the theocracy, was such that Jesus withdrew from the city and its neighborhood. The days for his sacrifice had not yet come, and while his enemies could not kill him until he allowed himself to be taken into their hands, his work would be retarded by further hostile disturbances. He retired to the place at which John the Baptist had begun his public ministry, which is probably also the place of our Lord's baptism. The exact location is not specified. It was certainly beyond Jordan and therefore in Perea. We read that Jesus abode there, and from this we gather that he remained in one general locality instead of traveling from town to town as had been his custom. People resorted to him even there, however, and many believed on him. The place was endeared to those who had gone to hear John and to be baptized by him, and as these recalled the impassioned call to repentance, the stirring proclamation of the kingdom by the now murdered and lamented Baptist, they remembered his affirmation of one mightier than himself, and saw in Jesus the realization of that testimony. "John," they said, "did no miracle, but all things that John spake of this man were true." The duration of his sojourn in Perea is nowhere recorded in our scriptures. It could not have lasted more than a few weeks at most. Possibly some of the discourses, instructions, and parables already treated as following the Lord's departure from Jerusalem after the Feast of Tabernacles in the preceding autumn may chronologically belong to this interval. From this retreat of comparative quiet, Jesus returned to Judea in response to an earnest appeal from some whom he loved. He left Bethany of Perea for the Judean Bethany, where dwelt Martha and Mary. Lazarus restored to life. Lazarus, the brother of Mary and Martha, lay ill in the family home at Bethany of Judea. His devoted sisters sent a messenger to Jesus with the simple announcement in which, however, we cannot fail to recognize a pitiful appeal, "Lord, behold, he whom thou lovest is sick." When Jesus received the message, he remarked, "This sickness is not unto death, but for the glory of God, that the Son of God might be glorified thereby." This was probably the word carried back to the sisters, whom Jesus loved. Lazarus had died in the interval. Indeed, he must have expired soon after the messenger had started with the tidings of the young man's illness. The Lord knew that Lazarus was dead, yet he tarried where he was for 2 days after receiving the word. Then he surprised the disciples by saying, "Let us go into Judea again." They sought to dissuade the master by reminding him of the recent attempt on his life at Jerusalem, and asked wonderingly, "Goest thou thither again?" Jesus made clear to them that he was not to be deterred from duty in the time thereof, nor should others be, for as he illustrated, the working day is 12 hours long, and during that period a man may walk without stumbling, for he walks in the light. But if he let the hours pass, and then try to walk or work in the darkness, he stumbles. It was then his day to work, and he was making no mistake in returning to Judea. He added, "Our friend Lazarus sleepeth, but I go, that I may awake him out of sleep." The simile between death and sleep was as common among the Jews as with us. But the disciples construed the saying literally and remarked that if the sick man was sleeping, it would be well with him. Jesus set them right.

0: Lazarus is dead, he said, and added, I am glad for your sakes that I was not there, to the intent that ye may believe. Nevertheless, let us go unto him. It is evident that Jesus had already decided to restore Lazarus to life, and as we shall see, the miracle was to be a testimony of our Lord's Messiahship, convincing to all who would accept it. A return to Judea at that time was viewed by at least some of the apostles with serious apprehension. They feared for their master's safety and thought that their own lives would be in peril. Nevertheless, they did not hesitate to go. Thomas boldly said to the others, Let us also go, that we may die with him. Arriving on the outskirts of Bethany, Jesus found that Lazarus had lain in the grave 4 days already. The bereaved sisters were at home, where had gathered, according to custom, friends to console them in their grief. Among these were many prominent people, some of whom had come from Jerusalem. Word of the Master's approach reached Martha first, and she hastened to meet him. Her first words were, Lord, if thou hadst been here, my brother had not died. It was an expression of anguish combined with faith, but lest it appear as lacking in trust, she hastened to add, But I know that even now, whatsoever thou wilt ask of God, God will give it thee. Then said Jesus in words of assuring tenderness, Thy brother shall rise again. Perhaps some of the Jews who had come to comfort her had said as much, for they, the Sadducees excepted, believed in a resurrection. And Martha failed to find in the Lord's promise anything more than a general assurance that her departed brother should be raised with the rest of the dead. In natural and seemingly casual assent, she remarked, I know that he shall rise again in the resurrection at the last day. Then said Jesus, I am the resurrection and the life. He that believeth in me, though he were dead, yet shall he live. And whosoever liveth and believeth in me shall never die. Believest thou this? The sorrowing woman's faith had to be lifted and centered in the Lord of life with whom she was speaking. She had before confessed her conviction that whatever Jesus asked of God would be granted. She had to learn that unto Jesus had already been committed power over life and death. She was hopefully expectant of some superhuman interposition by the Lord Jesus in her behalf, yet she knew not what that might be. Apparently, at this time, she had no well-defined thought or even hope that he would call her brother from the tomb. To the Lord's question as to whether she believed what he had just said, she answered with simple frankness. All of it she was not able to understand, but she believed in the speaker, even while unable to fully comprehend his words. Yea, Lord, she said, I believe that thou art the Christ, the Son of God, which should come into the world. Then she returned to the home, and with precaution of secrecy on account of the presence of some, whom she knew to be unfriendly to Jesus, said to Mary, The Master is come, and calleth for thee. Mary left the house in haste. The Jews who had been with her thought she had been impelled by a fresh resurgence of grief to go again to the grave, and they followed her. When she reached the Master, she knelt at his feet and gave expression to her consuming sorrow in the very words Martha had used. Lord, if thou hadst been here, my brother had not died. We cannot doubt that the conviction so voiced had been the burden of comment and lamentation between the two sisters. If only Jesus had been with them, they would have not been bereft of their brother. The sight of the two women so overcome by grief, and of the people wailing with them, caused Jesus to sorrow, so that he groaned in spirit and was deeply troubled. Where have ye laid him? He asked. And Jesus wept. As the sorrowing company went toward the tomb, some of the Jews, observing the Lord's emotion and tears, said, Behold, how he loved him! But others, less sympathetic because of their prejudice against Christ, asked critically and reproachfully, Could not this man, which opened the eyes of the blind, have caused that even this man should not have died? The miracle by which a man blind from birth had been made to see was very generally known, largely because of the official investigation that had followed the healing. The Jews had been compelled to admit the actuality of the astounding occurrence, and the question now raised as to whether or why one who could accomplish such a wonder could not have preserved from death a man stricken with an ordinary illness, and that man, one whom he seemed to have dearly loved, was an innuendo that the power possessed by Jesus was, after all, limited, and of certain or uncertain or capricious operation. This manifestation of malignant unbelief caused Jesus again to groan with sorrow, if not indignation. The body of Lazarus had been interred in a cave, the entrance to which was closed by a great block of stone. Such burial places were common in the country, natural caves or vaults hewn in the solid rock being used as sepulchres by the better classes of people. Jesus directed that the tomb be opened. Martha, still unprepared for what was to follow, ventured to remonstrate, reminding Jesus that the corpse had been 4 days immured and that decomposition must have already set in. Jesus thus met her objection. "Said I not unto thee that if thou wouldst believe, thou shouldst see the glory of God?" This may have had reference both to his promise spoken to Martha in person, that her brother should rise again, and to the message sent from Perea, that the illness of Lazarus was not unto final death at that time, but for the glory of God, and that the Son of God might be glorified thereby. The stone was removed. Standing before the open portal of the tomb, Jesus looked upward and prayed, "Father, I thank thee that thou hast heard me, and I knew that thou hearest me always. But because of the people which stand by, I said it, that they may believe that thou hast sent me." He did not ask the Father for power or authority. Such had already been given him. But he gave thanks, and in the hearing of all who stood by, acknowledged the Father and expressed the oneness of his own and the Father's purposes. Then, with a loud voice, he cried, "Lazarus, come forth." The dead man heard that voice of authoritative command. The spirit straightway re-entered the tabernacle of flesh. The physical processes of life were resumed, and Lazarus, again alive, came forth. His freedom of motion was limited, for the grave clothes hampered his movements, and his face was still bound by the napkin by which the lifeless jaw had been held in place. To those who stood near, Jesus said, "Loose him and let him go." The procedure throughout was characterized by deep solemnity and by the entire absence of every element of unnecessary display. Jesus, who, when miles away and without any ordinary means of receiving the information, knew that Lazarus was dead, doubtless could have found the tomb. Yet he inquired, "Where have ye laid him?" He could still the waves of the sea by a word, could have miraculously effected the removal of the stone that sealed the mouth of the sepulchre, yet he said, "Take ye away the stone." He, who could reunite spirit and body, could have loosened without hands the cerements by which the reanimated Lazarus was bound, yet he said, "Loose him and let him go." All that human agency could do was left to man. In no instance do we find that Christ used unnecessarily the superhuman powers of his godship. The divine agency was never wasted. Even the material creation resulting from its exercise was conserved, as witness his instructions regarding the gathering up of the fragments of bread and fish after the multitudes had been miraculously fed. The raising of Lazarus stands as the third recorded instance of restoration to life by Jesus. In each, the miracle resulted in a resumption of mortal existence and was in no sense a resurrection from death to immortality. In the raising of the daughter of Jairus, the spirit was recalled to its tenement within the hour of its quitting. The raising of the widow's son is an instance of restoration when the corpse was ready for the grave. The crowning miracle of the three was the calling of a spirit to re-enter its body days after death, and when, by natural processes, the corpse would be already in the early stages of decomposition. Lazarus was raised from the dead, not simply to assuage the grief of mourning relatives. Myriads have had to mourn over death, and so myriads more shall have to do. One of the Lord's purposes was that of demonstrating the actuality of the power of God as shown forth in the works of Jesus the Christ, and Lazarus was the accepted subject of the manifestation, just as the man afflicted with congenital blindness had been chosen to be the one through whom the works of God should be made manifest. That the Lord's act of restoring Lazarus to life was of effect in testifying to his messiahship is explicitly stated. All the circumstances leading up to final culmination in the miracle contributed to its attestation. No question as to the actual death of Lazarus could be raised, for his demise had been witnessed, his body had been prepared and buried in the usual way, and he had lain in the grave 4 days. At the tomb, when he was called forth, there were many witnesses, some of them prominent Jews, many of whom were unfriendly to Jesus, and who would have readily denied the miracle had they been able. God was glorified, and the divinity of the Son of Man was vindicated in the result. The hierarchy greatly agitated over the miracle. As in connection with most of our Lord's public acts, while some of those who heard and saw were brought to believe in him, others rejected the proffered lesson and reviled the master. So, with this mighty work, some were stirred to faith, and others went their ways, each with mind darkened and spirit more malignant than ever. Some of those who had seen the dead man raised to life went immediately and reported the matter to the rulers, whom they knew to be intensely hostile toward Jesus. In the parable we have recently studied, the spirit of the rich man pleaded from his place of anguish that Lazarus, the once pitiable beggar, be sent from paradise to earth to warn others of the fate awaiting the wicked, to which appeal Abraham replied, "If they hear not Moses and the prophets, neither will they be persuaded though one rose from the dead." Now, a Lazarus had been raised, in reality, from the dead, and many of the Jews rejected the testimony of his return and refused to believe in Christ, through whom alone death is overcome. The Jews tried to get Lazarus into their power that they might kill him and, as they hoped, silence forever his testimony of the Lord's power over death. The chief priests, who were mostly Sadducees, and the Pharisees with them assembled in council to consider the situation created by this latest of our Lord's great works. The question they discussed was, "What do we? For this man doth many miracles, and if we let him thus alone, all men will believe on him, and the Romans shall come and take away both our place and nation." As stated by themselves, there was no denying the fact of the many miracles wrought by Jesus. But instead of earnestly and prayerfully investigating as to whether these mighty works were not among the predicted characteristics of the Messiah, they thought only of the possible effect of Christ's influence in alienating the people from the established theocracy, and of the fear that the Romans, taking advantage of the situation, would deprive the hierarchs of their place and take from the nation what little semblance of distinct autonomy it still possessed. Caiaphas, the high priest, cut short the discussion by saying, "Ye know nothing at all." This sweeping assertion of ignorance was most likely addressed to the Pharisees of the Sanhedrin. Caiaphas was a Sadducee. His next utterance was of greater significance than he realized. "Nor consider that it is expedient for us that one man should die for the people, and that the whole nation perish not?" John solemnly avers that Caiaphas spake not of himself, but by the spirit of prophecy, which, in spite of his implied unworthiness, came upon him by virtue of his office, and that thus he prophesied that Jesus should die for that nation, and not for that nation only, but that also he should gather together in one the children of God that were scattered abroad. But a few years after Christ had been put to death, for the salvation of the Jews and of all other nations, the very calamities which Caiaphas and the Sanhedrin had hoped to avert befell in full measure. The hierarchy was overthrown, the temple destroyed, Jerusalem demolished, and the nation disrupted. From the day of that memorable session of the Sanhedrin, the rulers increased their efforts to bring about the death of Jesus by whatever means they might find available. They issued a mandate that whosoever knew of his whereabouts should give the information to the officials, that they might promptly take him into custody. Jesus in retirement at Ephraim. The hostility of the ecclesiastical rulers became so great that Jesus once more sought retirement in a region sufficiently far from Jerusalem to afford him security from the watchful and malignant eyes of his powerful and openly avowed enemies. But a few weeks of mortal life remained to him, and the greater part of this brief period had to be devoted to the further instruction of the apostles. He prudently withdrew from the vicinity of Bethany and went thence into a country near to the wilderness, into a city called Ephraim, and there continued with his disciples. Thus did our Lord spend the rest of the winter and probably the early days of the succeeding spring. That his retreat was private, if not practically secret, is suggested by John's statement that Jesus therefore walked no more openly among the Jews. And further indication is found in the fact that although the chief priests and Pharisees had virtually set a price upon his head, no man gave information as to his whereabouts. The place of this last retirement is not definitely known. It is generally thought to be the locality elsewhere called Ephraim and Ephron, which lay a little less than 20 miles northerly from Jerusalem. Equally uncertain is the duration of our Lord's abode there. When he emerged again to public notice, it was to enter upon his solemn march toward Jerusalem and the cross.
1: It's Where I'm Headed, Not Where I've Been, by Richard Monson. My life didn't exactly turn out the way I thought. At 18, I expected to serve a full-time mission, get married relatively soon thereafter, and start a family by 25. Now I'm 32 years old. I didn't serve a mission, and I was inactive in the church for most of my adult life. I got married, got divorced, and got married again. Because I took a path that diverged from the straight and narrow multiple times, I haven't always felt like I fit in at church. However, I've come to realize that there is a place for me. My experiences have taught me that the power of the Savior and His atonement is real, and that what matters most isn't where I've been, but which way I'm going now. I think I initially questioned what I believed because I wasn't confident that my testimony was strong enough for me to go on a mission. I remember around the time I graduated high school thinking something like, "What if my testimony isn't fully mine? What if I've been relying too much on the testimonies of other people?" That bothered me. I wanted to go on a mission, but I wondered if the spiritual experiences I had had up to that point were enough to make me what I thought a successful missionary was supposed to be, someone who had enough spiritual strength and knew enough about the gospel to teach other people. Looking back, I should have asked God to help me understand the counsel given in Doctrine and Covenants, section 124, verse 97. "Let him be humble before me, and he shall receive of my Spirit, even the Comforter, which shall manifest unto him the truth of all things, and shall give him in the very hour what he shall say." But rather than asking God, I got lost in comparing my spiritual stature to others, and I was afraid that my inadequacies would keep people from accepting the gospel. Out on my own as a young adult, I continued trying to figure out what I believed. I didn't see the harm of what I saw as isolated decisions that didn't redefine who I was as a person. I began to pull away from those that I loved because I knew they would be disappointed in the choices I was making. Instead, I surrounded myself with people who didn't really care what I was doing. One day, I tried an alcoholic drink out of curiosity. Drinking became a part of my life and eventually went from just recreation to something I used as a crutch to cope with difficult experiences. The negative changes in my life during that time weren't necessarily tied to any one choice. They were gradual. It took me 2 years to realize that the small choices I made over time had led me to a place I didn't want to be. Now, I'm not saying that in order to learn the truthfulness of the gospel, you should experience the opposite. My actions caused pain, not just for me, but also for people I loved, much of it unnecessary. I'm grateful that I was able to humble myself enough to realize that, one, I was miserable, and two, I had been happiest when I was living God's commandments. That was something I knew for myself, something I could stand behind and share with others. I went to my bishop to make things right, and we met regularly to prepare me to serve a mission. My papers were almost finished when I was prompted to make sure that he understood some of the choices I had made. That conversation wasn't easy, but even more than I wanted to go on a mission, I wanted to be right before God. I was willing to own what I had done wrong and lay it all out before him so I could be clean. Soon after, I came before a disciplinary council. It was scary in some ways to admit what I had done in front of people who had been my leaders and mentors for years, but as I looked around the room, I felt peace. I could see that they were there to understand and help me. As I left, I felt the Spirit assure me that no matter what the decision was, I was doing my part and was going to be okay. God and leaders who loved me would work with me to get me where I needed to be. I walked away feeling the love of the Savior and knowing that I wasn't beyond His redemption. A place for imperfection. Despite the peace I had felt, it was hard to face the questions from people about why I wasn't on a mission. As I continued working through the repentance process with the help of my bishop, it became less and less likely that serving a mission was in my future. I had to figure out how to move forward with my life. At 21, because I didn't fall into the pre-missionary, returned missionary, or married groups of young adults, it was hard to feel like I belonged anywhere. Dating was tough. Sometimes girls would treat me differently after I would tell them I didn't serve a mission and that I was inactive for a period of time. For one reason or another, most interactions never made it past the first date. I was happy that I eventually did get married in the temple, but sometimes I still felt like I didn't fit in. I had a testimony, but I couldn't figure out how to share it, and church classrooms felt like tests where my peers would see me fail. I thought that because most of them had the lives I wanted, they hadn't stumbled as much as I had. One day, the bishop called me in and extended the call to teach Elders Quorum. I was surprised, since I had only been to Elders Quorum twice in the last year. Despite feeling incredibly anxious, I accepted the calling. On my first Sunday teaching, I found myself starting out with probably the strangest introduction they had ever heard. "Hi, brothers. I'm Richard Monson. I never served a mission, and I've been inactive most of my adult life. I haven't attended Elders Quorum pretty much ever because I don't feel like I belong or fit in. I won't be able to answer all your questions, but I'm hoping that you will participate so we can learn together. If you're okay with where I'm coming from, then we'll get started." I realized that day that I could admit to others and to myself that even though I didn't consider myself a straight arrow, someone who served a mission, was active all their lives, and hadn't made serious mistakes, I was pointed in the same direction as they were, and that was what mattered. To my amazement, I found that more than one of these men whom I thought led perfect lives had made mistakes too. I think it reinforced the idea to all of us that perfection isn't a requirement to bring value to the class or the church as a whole. Difficult times and a decision. Unfortunately, my activity in the church didn't last. My marriage was difficult, and I turned to old vices to escape my pain. Hobbies began to replace church attendance. 3 years passed, and I reached rock bottom. I had to make a choice. Could I live the gospel for myself regardless of what was happening in my life? Or would I just give in to the darkness? I knew that committing to the straight and narrow path meant getting rid of negative influences in my life. Also, my desire to go back to church highlighted that my spouse and I were on different paths. With the state of our marriage at that point, we were headed toward divorce already. I was scared. There was no guarantee that my efforts would grant me the good things I wanted in this life. But my decision came back to what I had learned years before, that I was happiest living the gospel. I decided to commit fully and put myself in God's hands, come what may. From here on out, it was me and Him. Once again, I started going back to church and getting my life on track. One of the happiest days of my life was when I received a temple recommend again. I found solace in the temple as my marriage continued to fracture and ultimately came to an end. Finding my source of self-worth. As scary as that decision felt, through that experience, I learned to appreciate God's hand in my path. Even though I had stumbled, the race wasn't lost. I wasn't competing with anyone else. When I relied on the Savior for my self-worth, I could stop spending all my efforts trying to change others' perspective of me. I found myself at church being okay sitting alone or amidst members who were in different stages of life. I made an effort not to hide and made myself available to talk with people in my ward. I was able to enjoy attending my meetings for their intended purpose. Having that peace also helped as I got back into dating. I still didn't get a lot of second dates, but I now knew I didn't have to compromise my standards just because I had slipped up in the past. I was living the gospel to the best of my ability, and I was good enough to date those who were living the gospel to the best of theirs too. I ultimately found a worthy daughter of God who I married in the temple. Her path was very different than mine, but when it came to a love of the Savior and an understanding of His atonement, we were on the same page. Over the years, I have learned not to let my past or other people's approval define my current self-worth. I've let go of the idea that success looks like one set of life experiences. Not everyone has appreciated where I am now because of how I've gotten here, and that's okay. It's not my goal to convince them. It is my goal to keep repenting and coming closer to the Savior. It's because of Him that, like Alma the Younger, after his repentance, I can be harrowed up by my memory of my sins no more. I can be at peace knowing that it's where I'm headed toward the Savior that counts. End of the article. It's Where I'm Headed, Not Where I've Been, by Richard Monson. Read by Casey Wayman.
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3: President James E. Faust once stated, "Perseverance is demonstrated by those who keep going when the going gets tough, who don't give up even when others say it can't be done." This is Stories from General Conference. The topic of focus for this episode is perseverance. In order to endure to the end, perseverance is a requirement. Life is full of trials which may become difficult to push through, but as we step outside of our comfort zone, with the help of God, we will succeed. In the October 2007 General Conference, Elder L. Tom Perry shared a story about his son who learned to stretch himself in order to surpass a goal.
4: I was privileged last month to be assigned to attend a seminar of the mission presidents from the North America West area. Among the mission presidents in attendance was my son Lee. He had been called to serve before I had completed my assignment to Europe in the Europe Central Presidency. It had been 3 long years since I'd spent any time with my son, other than a few short visits while passing through his area on assignment. After the Get Acquainted dinner with all the mission presidents and their wives, Lee and I and our wives went to my hotel room for a visit. Our conversation, of course, centered on missionary work. Lee explained what had happened to his missionaries since President Hinckley had asked to raise the bar on qualifications for missionary service. He reported a decided improvement in the preparation of the missionaries arriving in the mission field. The conversation led us to recall an experience Lee and I had while he was attending high school. Lee was a member of the high school track team. He both sprinted and high jumped. During the 1968 Winter Summer Olympics, held in Mexico City, the world became enamored with a little-known high jumper named Dick Fosbury. He had experienced with a new high jumping technique that involved sprinting diagonally across the bar, then curving and leaning backwards over the bar, and it became known as the Fosbury Flop. Like many others, Lee was intrigued with this new technique. But until the new school year started, he didn't have a place to practice it. I came home one evening to find him practicing the Fosbury Flop in our basement. He had set up 2 makeshift standards by stacking chairs. He was jumping over a broomstick set on the chairs and using the sofa as a cushion for his landing. It was very clear to me that the sofa would not hold up under such treatment. So I called a halt to his indoor high jumping. Instead, I invited him to go with me to a sporting goods store where we purchased some foam padding to use for the landing, some high jumping standards, so he could move the activity out of doors. After experimenting with the Fosbury Flop, Lee decided to return to the Western roll technique he had used previously. Still through the end of the summer and into the fall, he practices high jumping many hours in our backyard. One evening as I returned home from work, I found Lee practicing his jumping. I asked, "How high is the bar?" He said, 5'8". "Why that height?" he answered. "You must clear that height to qualify for the state track meeting." I asked, "How are you doing?" He said, "I can clear it every time. I haven't missed." I replied, "Let's raise the bar and see how well you do then." He replied, "Then I might miss." I queried, "If you don't raise the bar, how will you ever know your potential?" So he started moving the bar up to 5'10", then 6 feet, and so on, as he sought to improve. Lee became a better high jumper because he was not content with just clearing the minimum standard. He had learned that even though it meant missing, he wanted to keep raising the bar to become the best high jumper he was capable of becoming.
3: Perseverance includes going beyond what we think we are capable of. In the October 2007 General Conference, President Monson illustrated this point by the following story about an Olympic runner who pushed beyond an obstacle that may have caused most others to quit.
5: In July of 1976, runner Gary Bjorklund was determined to qualify for the U.S. Olympic team's 10,000-meter race, which would be run at the Montreal Olympics. Halfway through the grinding qualifying race, however, he lost his left shoe. What would you and I do if that were our experience? I suppose he could have given up, stopped. He could have blamed his bad luck, lost the opportunity of participating in the greatest race of his life. But this champion athlete did not do that. He ran on without his shoe. He knew that he would have to run faster than he had ever run in his life. He knew that his competitors now had an advantage that they did not have at the beginning of the race. Over that cinder track he ran with one shoe on and one shoe off, finishing third and qualifying for the opportunity to participate in the race for the gold medal. His own running time was the best he had ever recorded. He put forth the effort necessary to achieve his goal.
3: Nothing was going to get in Gary's way of reaching his ultimate goal. Sometimes we, too, have to be willing to do whatever it takes. Elder Gary A. Coleman shared a story illustrating this principle in the April 2000 General Conference.
6: Nearly 28 years ago, I decided to attend a General Conference of the Church and drove 14 hours to be in Salt Lake City for the conference. I entered Temple Square at 8 o'clock a.m., where the line outside door number 10 was all the way across Temple Square and halfway down the south side of the assembly building. I was nearly 300 feet from my goal. The usher called out that the tabernacle was full. People dropped out of line, and I inched forward. At 5 minutes before 10, I was the only person standing in front of my chosen door. The door opened, and the usher said, "Are you still here?" He closed the door, and my heart sank. As the choir began to sing the opening hymn at 10 o'clock sharp, the door opened one more time, and the usher beckoned me inside. He placed me on half a seat and behind a post, but a welcome seat it was. I was able to sustain the Lord's chosen leaders and hear their counsel that special day, just as we have done here this afternoon.
3: You are listening to the Mormon Channel. This is Stories from General Conference on the topic of perseverance. In the previous story, Elder Coleman explained how his perseverance allowed him to ultimately sustain the general authorities in person, which strengthened his testimony. He didn't let discouragement prevent him from pursuing his goal. Throughout life, we may be given hard tasks that are tough to finish, but as we work through them, a sense of accomplishment and joy will follow. In the April 2004 General Conference, Sister Gail M. Clegg, second counselor in the primary general presidency, spoke of one of her students who persevered to the end of a difficult assignment.
7: "Some time ago, I found a large white envelope in my mailbox. Inside was a story written by a boy I had taught years before when he was in sixth grade. I remembered the student and the assignment his class had worked on for months. I also remembered that he loved to write and would sit and think and think. Sometimes only a word or two found their way to the page. At times he worked during recess, but when the due date arrived, his story still had a chapter to go. I told him just to turn it in as it was, but Jimmy had a different vision and wanted to turn in a finished story. The last day of class, he asked if he could finish during the summer break. Again, I told him just to turn it in. He pleaded for more time, and finally I sent him on his way with a stack of wrinkled and smudged papers, complimenting him on his determination and assuring him of my confidence in his ability to complete a great story. I thought about him that summer, but the assignment left my mind until years later when I found his completed project in the mailbox. I was amazed and wondered, what made Jimmy finish his story? What kind of vision, determination, and effort had been required in this task? Why do any of us finish a hard task, especially if no one demands its completion?
3: There is a sense of peace and accomplishment that brings us great satisfaction as we reach a high goal or finish a difficult task. Sister Gail M. Clegg shared in the April 2002 General Conference another example of someone who pressed forward to the end.
7: Susan Madsen tells the story of Agnes Caldwell in the Willie Handcart Company. They were caught in heavy storms and suffered terrible hunger and cold. Relief wagons came to deliver food and blankets, but there were not enough wagons to carry all the sick people. Even after rescue, the majority of the people still had to trudge on many more miles to the safety of the valley. Little 9-year-old Agnes was too weary to walk any farther. The driver took notice of her determination to keep up with the wagon and asked if she would like a ride. She tells in her own words what happened next. At this, he reached over, taking my hand, clucking to his horses to make me run. With legs that could run no farther, on we went to what to me seemed miles. What went through my head at that time was that he was the meanest man that ever lived or that I had ever heard of. Just at what seemed the breaking point, he stopped and pulled me into the wagon. Taking a blanket, he wrapped me up, warm and comfortable. Here I had time to change my mind, as I surely did, knowing full well by doing this, he saved me from freezing when taken into the wagon. The driver of that relief wagon made the little girl run as far and as fast as she could to push blood back into her frozen feet and legs. He saved her legs, possibly her life, by letting her help herself.
3: As we press on, persevering through rough periods of our lives, the Lord strengthens us and will help us reach worthy goals. In the April 2004 General Conference, Sister Gail M. Clegg shared yet another story about perseverance. This time it was a personal experience about an ancestor who taught what it means to be a finisher.
7: My husband's great-grandfather, Henry Clegg, Jr., was a finisher. He joined the church when his family was when the first LDS missionaries went to Preston, England. Henry had a view of his destination in his mind as he and his wife, Hannah, and two young boys immigrated to Utah. Henry left his older parents, who were too feeble to make such a long and arduous journey, knowing he would never see them again. While crossing the plains, Hannah contracted cholera and died. She was laid to rest in an unmarked grave. The company then moved on, and at 6 p.m, Henry's youngest son also died. Henry retraced his steps to Hannah's grave, placed his young son in his wife's arms, and reburied the two of them together. Henry then had to return to the wagon train now 5 miles away. Suffering from cholera himself, Henry described his condition as being at death's door, while realizing he still had 1,000 miles to walk. Amazingly, he continued forward, putting one foot in front of the other. He stopped writing in his journal for several weeks after losing his dear Hannah and little son. I was struck with the words he used when he did start writing again, still moving. When he finally reached the gathering place of the saints, he began a new family. He kept the faith. He continued his story. Most remarkably, his heartache over the burial of his sweetheart and son gave birth to our family's legacy of moving forward, of finishing.
3: It takes great faith and determination to press forward steadfastly, like Henry Clegg Jr. He provides an example for us to follow with an attitude of never giving up. In the April 2005 General Conference, President James E. Faust spoke of several leaders who set an example of perseverance for him.
8: Perseverance is demonstrated by those who keep going when the going gets tough, who don't give up even when others say it can't be done. In 1864, the first presidency assigned Apostles Ezra T. Benson, Lorenzo Snow, along with elders Alma Smith and William W. Clough, on a mission to the Hawaiian Islands. From Honolulu, they took passage on a small boat to the little harbor in Lahaina. As they approached the reef, the surf was running high, and a heavy swell struck the boat, carrying it about 50 yards and leaving it in a trough between two huge waves. When the second swell struck, the boat capsized into the foaming sea. Crew members manned a lifeboat and picked up three of the brethren who were swimming near the submerged boat. But there was no sign of the snow. Hawaiians accustomed to the surf swam in every direction and searched for him. Eventually, one of them felt something in the water and they pulled Brother Snow to the surface. His body was stiff and he looked like he was dead as they hauled him into the boat. Elder Smith and Elder Clough laid Brother Snow's body across their laps and quietly administered to him, asking the Lord to spare his life that he might return to his family and home. When they reached the shore, they carried Brother Snow to some large empty barrels lying on the beach, and laying him face downwards on one of them, they rolled him back and forth to expel the water he had swallowed. After working over him for some time, without any indication of life, the bystanders said that nothing more could be done for him. But the determined elders would not give up. So they prayed again with the quiet assurance that the Lord would hear and answer their prayers. They were impressed to do something rather unusual for that day and time. One of them placed his mouth over Brother Snow's, and in an effort to inflate his lungs, alternately blowing in and drawing out air, imitating the natural process of breathing, taking turns, they persevered until they succeeded in inflating his lungs. A little while later, they perceived faint indications of returning life. A slight wink of the eye, which until then had been open and deathlike, and a very faint rattle in the throat were the first symptoms of returning vitality. These grew more distinct until consciousness was fully restored. With their perseverance and the smile of a merciful providence, all four of the Lord's servants survived and were able to complete their missions. Elder Snow went on to become the president of the church. While serving in that office, he stabilized the church's funds by urging the members to pay their tithes and offerings. You, brethren, will be interested to know that the Alma Smith in this story was the boy who was shot in the hip at Hans Mill, destroying the hip joint and socket. His mother dressed the terrible wound with some balsam and then was inspired to have him lay on his face for 5 weeks. A flexible gristle grew in place of the missing joint and socket so that he was not only able to live a normal life, but also serve a mission to Hawaii and give a lifetime of service to the church.
3: There are many examples such as these about people who showed great faith and perseverance when asked to do difficult things. We can do the same and inspire others as we go. May we persevere in the service of our God. This has been Stories from General Conference on the topic of perseverance.
9: Love is the very essence of the gospel. From the Church of Jesus Christ of Latter-day Saints.

Jesus the Christ by James E. Talmadge, read by Bradley Ross. Chapter 37, The Resurrection and the Ascension. Christ is risen. Saturday, the Jewish Sabbath, had passed, and the night preceding the dawn of the most memorable Sunday in history was well nigh spent, while the Roman guard kept watch over the sealed sepulchre wherein lay the body of the Lord Jesus. While it was yet dark, the earth began to quake. An angel of the Lord descended in glory, rolled back the massive stone from the portal of the tomb, and sat upon it. His countenance was brilliant as the lightning, and his raiment was as the driven snow for whiteness. The soldiers, paralyzed with fear, fell to the earth as dead men. When they had partially recovered from their fright, they fled from the place in terror. Even the rigor of Roman discipline, which decreed summary death to every soldier who deserted his post, could not deter them. Moreover, there was nothing left for them to guard. The seal of authority had been broken. The sepulchre was open and empty. At the earliest indication of dawn, the devoted Mary Magdalene and other faithful women set out for the tomb, bearing spices and ointments which they had prepared for the further anointing of the body of Jesus. Some of them had been witnesses of the burial and were conscious of the necessary haste with which the corpse had been wrapped with spicery and laid away by Joseph and Nicodemus just before the beginning of the Sabbath. And now these adoring women came early to render loving service in a more thorough anointing and external embalmment of the body. On the way, as they sorrowfully conversed, they seemingly for the first time thought of the difficulty of entering the tomb. "Who shall roll us away the stone from the door of the sepulchre?" they asked one of another. Evidently, they knew nothing of the seal and the guard of soldiery. At the tomb they saw the angel and were afraid. But he said unto them, "Fear not ye, for I know that ye seek Jesus which was crucified. He is not here, for he is risen, as he said. Come, see the place where the Lord lay, and go quickly and tell his disciples that he is risen from the dead. And behold, he goeth before you into Galilee. There shall ye see him. Lo, I have told you." The women, though favored by angelic visitation and assurance, left the place amazed and frightened. Mary Magdalene appears to have been the first to carry word to the disciples concerning the empty tomb. She had failed to comprehend the gladsome meaning of the angel's proclamation, "He is risen, as he said." In her agony of love and grief, she remembered only the words, "He is not here," the truth of which had been so forcefully impressed upon by her own hasty glance at the open and tenantless tomb. Then she runneth and cometh to Simon Peter and to the other disciple whom Jesus loved, and saith unto them, "They have taken away the Lord out of the sepulchre, and we know not where they have laid him." Peter and that other disciple, who doubtless was John, set forth in haste, running together toward the sepulchre. John outran his companion, and on reaching the tomb, stooped to look in, and so caught a glimpse of the linen cerements lying on the floor. But the bold and impetuous Peter rushed into the sepulchre and was followed by the younger apostle. The two observed the linen grave clothes and, lying by itself, the napkin that had been placed about the head of the corpse. John frankly affirms that having seen these things, he believed and explains in behalf of himself and his fellow apostles, for as yet they knew not the scripture that he must rise again from the dead. The sorrowful Magdalene had followed the two apostles back to the garden of the burial. No thought of the Lord's restoration to life appears to have found place in her grief-stricken heart. She knew only that the body of her beloved master had disappeared. While Peter and John were within the sepulchre, she had stood without, weeping. After the men had left, she stooped and looked into the rock-hewn cavern. There she saw two personages, angels in white. One sat at the head and the other at the feet where the body of Jesus had lain. In accents of tenderness, they asked of her, "Woman, why weepest thou?" In reply, she could but voice anew her overwhelming sorrow, "Because they have taken away my Lord, and I know not where they have laid him." The absence of the body, which she thought to be all that was left on earth of him whom she loved so deeply, was a personal bereavement. There is a volume of pathos and affection in her words, "They have taken away my Lord." Turning from the vault, which, though at that moment illumined by angelic presence, was to her void and desolate, she became aware of another personage standing near. She heard his sympathizing inquiry,
Woman, why weepest thou? Whom seekest thou? Scarcely lifting her tearful countenance to look at the questioner, but vaguely supposing that he was the caretaker of the garden, and that he might have knowledge of that what had been done with the body of her lord, she exclaimed, Sir, if thou have borne him hence, tell me where thou hast laid him, and I will take him away. She knew that Jesus had been interred in a borrowed tomb, and if the body had been dispossessed of that resting place, she was prepared to provide another. Tell me where thou hast laid him, she pleaded. It was Jesus to whom she spoke, her beloved Lord, though she knew it not. One word from his loving lips changed her agonized grief into ecstatic joy. Jesus saith unto her, Mary. The voice, the tone, the tender accent she had heard and loved in the earlier days lifted her from the despairing depths into which she had sunk. She turned and saw the Lord. In a transport of joy, she reached out her arms to embrace him, uttering only the endearing and worshipful word, Rabboni, meaning, My beloved Master. Jesus restrained her impulsive manifestation of reverent love, saying, Touch me not, for I am not yet ascended to my Father, and adding, But go to my brethren, and say unto them, I ascended unto my Father, and your Father, and to my God, and your God. To a woman, to Mary of Magdala, was given the honor of being the first among mortals to behold a resurrected soul, and that soul, the Lord Jesus. To other favored women did the risen Lord manifest himself, including Mary, the mother of Joseph, Joanna, and Salome, the mother of the apostles James and John. These and the other women with them had been affrighted by the presence of the angel at the tomb, and had departed with mingled fear and joy. They were not present when Peter and John entered the vault, nor afterward when the Lord made himself known to Mary Magdalene. They may have returned later, for some of them appeared to have entered the sepulchre and to have seen that the Lord's body was not there. As they stood wondering in perplexity and astonishment, they became aware of the presence of two men in shining garments, and as the women bowed down their faces to the earth, the angels said unto them, Why seek ye the living among the dead? He is not here, but is risen. Remember how he spake unto you when he was yet in Galilee, saying, The Son of Man must be delivered into the hands of sinful men, and be crucified, and the third day rise again? And they remembered his words. As they were returning to the city to deliver the message to the disciples, Jesus met them, saying, All hail! And they came, and held him by the feet, and worshipped him. Then said Jesus unto them, Be not afraid. Go, tell my brethren that they go into Galilee, and there shall they see me. One may wonder why Jesus had forbidden Mary Magdalene to touch him, and then, so soon after, had permitted other women to hold him by the feet as they bowed in reverence. We may assume that Mary's emotional approach had been prompted more by a feeling of personal yet holy affection than by an impulse of devotional worship, such as the other women evinced. Though the resurrected Christ manifested the same friendly and intimate regard as he had shown in the mortal state toward those with whom he had been closely associated, he was no longer one of them in the literal sense. There was about him a divine dignity that forbade close personal familiarity. To Mary Magdalene, Christ had said, Touch me not, for I am not yet ascended to my Father. If the second clause was spoken in explanation of the first, we have to infer that no human hand was to be permitted to touch the Lord's resurrected and immortalized body until after he had presented himself to the Father. It appears reasonable and probable that between Mary's impulsive attempt to touch the Lord and the action of the other women who held him by the feet as

that Christ had taught concerning his rising from the dead on that third day, the apostles were unable to accept the actuality of the occurrence. To their minds, the resurrection was some mysterious and remote event, not a present possibility. There was neither precedent nor analogy for the stories these women told of a dead person returning to life with a body of flesh and bones, such as could be seen and felt, except the instances of the young man of Nain, the daughter of Jairus, and the beloved Lazarus of Bethany, between whose cases the restoration to a renewal of mortal life and the reported resurrection of Jesus, they recognized essential differences. The grief and the sense of irreparable loss which had characterized the yesterday Sabbath were replaced by profound perplexity and contending doubts on this first day of the week. But while the apostles hesitated to believe that Christ had actually risen, the women, less skeptical, more trustful, knew, for they had both seen him and heard his voice, and some of them had touched his feet. A priestly conspiracy of falsehood. When the Roman guardsmen had sufficiently recovered from the fright to make their precipitate departure from the sepulcher, they went to the chief priests, under whose orders they had been placed by Pilate, and reported the supernatural occurrences they had witnessed. The chief priests were Sadducees, of which sect or party a distinguishing feature was the denial of the possibility of resurrection from the dead. A session of the Sanhedrin was called, and the disturbing report of the guard was considered. In the spirit in which these deceiving hierarchs had tried to kill Lazarus for the purpose of quelling popular interest in the miracle of his restoration to life, they now conspired to discredit the truth of Christ's resurrection by bribing the soldiers to lie. These were told to say, "His disciples came by night and stole him away while we slept." And for the falsehood, they were offered large sums of money. The soldiers accepted the tempting bribe and did as they were instructed, for this course appeared to them the best way out of a critical situation. If they were found guilty of sleeping at their posts, immediate death would be their doom. But the Jews encouraged them by the promise, If this come to the governor's ears, we will persuade him and secure you." It must be remembered that the soldiers had been put at the disposal of the chief priests, and presumably, therefore, were not required to report the details of their doings to the Roman authorities. The recorder adds that until the day of his writing, the falsehood of Christ's body having been stolen from the tomb by the disciples was current among the Jews. The utter untenability of the false report is apparent. If all the soldiers were asleep, a most unlikely occurrence, inasmuch as such neglect was a capital offense, how could they possibly know that anyone had approached the tomb? And more particularly, how could they substantiate their statement, even if it were true, that the body was stolen and that the disciples were the grave robbers? The mendacious fiction was framed by the chief priests and elders of the people. Not all the priestly circle were parties to it, however. Some, who perhaps had been among the secret disciples of Jesus before his death, were not afraid to openly ally themselves with the church when, through the evidence of the Lord's resurrection, they had become thoroughly converted. We read that but a few months later, a great company of the priests were obedient to the faith. Christ walks and talks with two of the disciples. During the afternoon of that same Sunday, two disciples, not of the apostles, left the little band of believers in Jerusalem and set out for Emmaus, a village between 7 and 8 miles from the city. There could be but one topic of conversation between them, and on this they communed as they walked, citing incidents in the Lord's life, dwelling particularly upon the fact of his death through which their hopes of a messianic reign had been so sadly blighted, and marveling deeply over the incomprehensible testimony of the women concerning his reappearance as a living soul. As they went, engrossed in sorrowful and profound discourse, another wayfarer joined them. It was the Lord Jesus. But their eyes were holden that they should not know him. In courteous interest, he asked, "What manner of communications are these that ye have one to another as ye walk and are sad?" One of the disciples, Cleopas by name, replied with surprise, tinged with commiseration for the stranger's seeming ignorance, "Art thou only a stranger in Jerusalem, and hast not known the things which are come to pass there in these days?" Intent on drawing from the man a full statement of the matter by which they were so plainly agitated, the unrecognized Christ asked, "What things?" They could not be reticent. "Concerning Jesus of Nazareth," they explained, "which was a prophet mighty in deed and word before God and all the people,

0: how the chief priests and our rulers delivered him to be condemned to death and have crucified him. In sorrowful mood, they went on to tell how they had trusted that the now crucified Jesus would have proved to be the Messiah sent to redeem Israel. But alas, this was the third day since he had been slain. Then, with brightening countenances, yet still perplexed, they told of certain women of their company who had astonished them that morning by saying that they had visited the sepulchre early and had discovered that the Lord's body was not there, but that they had also seen a vision of angels which said that he was alive. Moreover, others beside the women had gone to the tomb and had verified the absence of the body, but had not seen the Lord. Then Jesus, gently chiding his fellow travelers as foolish men and slow of heart in their hesitating acceptance of what the prophets had spoken, asked impressively, "Ought not Christ to have suffered these things and to enter into his glory?" Beginning with the inspired predictions of Moses, he expounded to them the scriptures, touching upon all the prophetic utterances concerning the Savior's mission. Having continued with the two to their destination, Jesus made as though he would have gone further, but they urged him to tarry with them, for the day was already far spent. He so far acceded to their hospitable entreaty as to enter the house, and, as soon as their simple meal was prepared, to seat himself with them at the table. As the guest of honor, he took the loaf, blessed it, and brake, and gave to them. There may have been something in the fervency of the blessing, or in the manner of breaking and distributing the bread, that revived memories of former days, or possibly they caught sight of the pierced hands. But whatever the immediate cause, they looked intently upon their guest, and their eyes were opened, and they knew him, and he vanished out of their sight. In a fullness of joyful wonderment, they rose from the table, surprised at themselves for not having recognized him sooner. One said to the other, "Did not our heart burn within us while he talked with us by the way, and while he opened to us the scriptures?" Straightway, they started to retrace their steps and hastened back to Jerusalem to confirm by their witness what, before, the brethren had been slow to believe. Risen Lord appears to the disciples in Jerusalem and eats in their presence. When Cleopas and his companion reached Jerusalem that night, they found the apostles and other devoted believers assembled in solemn and worshipful discourse within closed doors. Precautions of secrecy had been taken for fear of the Jews. Even the apostles had been scattered by the arrest, arraignment, and judicial murder of their master. But they and the disciples in general rallied anew at the word of his resurrection, as the nucleus of an army soon to sweep the world. The two returning disciples were received with the joyous announcement, "The Lord is risen indeed, and hath appeared to Simon." This is the sole mention made by the gospel writers of Christ's personal appearance to Simon Peter on that day. The interview between the Lord and his once recreant but now repentant apostle must have been affecting in the extreme. Peter's remorseful penitence over his denial of Christ in the place of the high priest was deep and pitiful. He may have doubted that ever again would the Master call him his servant, but hope must have been engendered through the message from the tomb brought by the woman, in which the Lord sent greetings to the apostles, whom for the first time he designated as his brethren. And from this honorable and affectionate characterization, Peter had not been excluded. Moreover, the angel's commission to the women had given prominence to Peter by particular mention. To the repentant Peter came the Lord, doubtless with forgiveness and loving assurance. The apostle himself maintains a reverent silence respecting the visitation, but the fact thereof is attested by Paul as one of the definite proofs of the Lord's resurrection. Following the jubilant testimony of the assembled believers, Cleopas and his fellow traveler told of the Lord's companionship with them on the Emmaus road, of the things he had taught them, and of the manner in which he had become known unto them in the breaking of bread. As the little company communed together, Jesus himself stood in the midst of them and saith unto them, "Peace be unto you." They were affrighted, supposing with superstitious dread that a ghost had intruded amongst them. But the Lord comforted them, saying, "Why are ye troubled? And why do thoughts arise in your hearts? Behold my hands and my feet, that it is I myself. Handle me and see, for a spirit hath not flesh and bones as ye see me have." Then he showed them the wounds in his hands and feet and sighed. Yet they believed not for joy, which is to say, they thought the reality to which they were all witness too good, too glorious to be true. to further assure them that he was no shadowy form, no immaterial being of tenuous substance, but a living personage with bodily organs, internal as well as outward, he asked, "Have ye here any meat?" They gave him a piece of broiled fish and other food, which he took and did eat before them. These unquestionable evidences of their visitant's corporeity calmed and made rational the minds of the disciples. And now that they were composed and receptive, the Lord reminded them that all things that had happened to him were in accordance with what he had told them while he had lived amongst them. In his divine presence, their understanding was quickened and enlarged, so that they comprehended as never before the Scriptures, the Law of Moses, the books of the prophets and the Psalms concerning him. That his now accomplished death was a necessity, he attested as fully as he had predicted and affirmed the same aforetime. Then he said unto them, "Thus it is written, and thus it behooved Christ to suffer, and to rise from the dead the third day, and that repentance and remission of sins should be preached in his name among all nations, beginning at Jerusalem. And ye are witnesses of these things." Then were the disciples glad. As he was about to depart, the Lord gave them his blessing, saying, "Peace be unto you. As my Father has sent me, even so send I you." This specification of men sent by authority points directly to the apostles. And when he had said this, he breathed on them and saith unto them, "Receive ye the Holy Ghost. Whosoever sins ye remit, they are remitted unto them. And whosoever sins ye retain, they are retained." Doubting Thomas. When the Lord Jesus appeared in the midst of the disciples on the evening of the resurrection Sunday, one of the apostles, Thomas, was absent. He was informed of what the others had witnessed, but was unconvinced. Even their solemn testimony, "We have seen the Lord," failed to awaken an echo of faith in his heart. In his state of mental skepticism, he exclaimed, "Except I see in his hands the prints of the nails, and put my finger in the print of the nails, and thrust my hand into his side, I will not believe." Caution and charity must attend our judgment in any conclusion as to the incredulous attitude of this man. He could scarcely have doubted the well-attested circumstances of the empty sepulchre, nor the veracity of Mary Magdalene and the other women as to the presence of angels and the Lord's appearing, nor Peter's testimony, nor that of the assembled company. But he may have regarded the reported manifestations as a series of subjective visions, and the absence of the Lord's body may have been vaguely considered as a result of Christ's supernatural restoration to life, followed by a bodily and final departure from earth. It was the corporeal manifestation of the risen Lord, the exhibition of the wounds incident to crucifixion, the invitation to touch and feel the resurrected body of flesh and bones to which Thomas demurred. He had no such definite conception of the resurrection as would accord with a literal acceptance of the testimony of his brethren and sisters who had seen, heard, and felt. A week later, for so the Jewish designation after 8 days is to be understood, therefore, on the next Sunday, which day of the week afterward came to be known to the church as the Lord's Day, and to be observed as the Sabbath in place of Saturday, the Mosaic Sabbath, the disciples were again assembled, and Thomas was with them. The meeting was held within closed and presumably guarded doors, for there was danger of interference by the Jewish officers. Then came Jesus, the doors being shut, and stood in the midst, and said, "Peace be unto you." Then saith he to Thomas, "Reach hither thy finger, and behold my hands, and reach hither thy hand, and thrust it into my side, and be not faithless, but believing." The skeptical mind of Thomas was instantly cleansed, his doubting heart was purified, and a conviction of the glorious truth flooded his soul. In contrite reverence he bowed before his Savior, the while exclaiming in worshipful acknowledgment of Christ's deity, "My Lord and my God!" His adoration was accepted, and the Savior said, "Thomas, because thou hast seen me, thou hast believed. Blessed are they that have not seen, and yet have believed." At the Sea of Galilee, the angel at the sepulchre and the risen Christ himself had severally sent word to the apostles to go into Galilee, where the Lord would meet them, as he had said before his death. They deferred their departure until after the week following the resurrection, and then once again, in their native province, they awaited further developments. in the afternoon of one of those days of waiting, Peter said to six of his fellow apostles, I go a-fishing. And the others replied, We also go with thee. Without delay, they embarked on a fishing boat, and though they toiled through the night, the net had been drawn and empty after every cast. As morning approached, they drew near the land, disappointed and disheartened. In the early dawn, they were hailed from the shore by one who asked, Children, have ye any meat? They answered, No. It was Jesus who made the inquiry, though none on the boat recognized him. He called to them again, saying, Cast the net on the right side of the ship, and ye shall find. They cast therefore, and now they were not able to draw it for the multitude of fishes. They did as directed, and the result was so surprising as to appear to them miraculous. It must have aroused memories of that other remarkable draught of fishes, in the taking of which their fisherman's skill had been superseded, and at least three witnesses of the earlier miracle were now in the boat. John, quick to discern, said to Peter, It is the Lord! And Peter, impulsive as ever, hastily girt his fisher's coat about him and sprang into the sea, the sooner to reach land and prostrate himself at his master's feet. The others left the vessel and entered a small boat, in which they rowed to shore, towing the heavily laden net. On the land they saw a fire of coals, with fish broiling thereon, and alongside a supply of bread. Jesus told them to bring of the fish they had just caught, to which instruction the stalwart Peter responded by dashing into the shallows and dragging the net to shore. When counted, the haul was found to consist of 153 great fishes. And the narrator is careful to note that, for all there were so many, yet was not the net broken. Then Jesus said, Come and dine. And as the host at the meal, he divided and distributed the bread and fish. We are not told that he ate with his guests. Everyone knew that it was the Lord who so hospitably served. Yet on this, as on all other occasions of his appearing in the resurrected state, there was about him an awe-inspiring and restraining demeanor. They would have liked to question him, but durst not. John tells us that this was the third time that Jesus showed himself to his disciples, after that he was risen from the dead, by which we understand the occasion to have been the third on which Christ had manifested himself to the apostles in complete or partial assembly. For including also appearing to Mary Magdalene, to the other women, to Peter, and to the two disciples on the country road, this was the seventh recorded appearance of the risen Lord. When the meal was finished, Jesus saith to Simon Peter, Simon, son of Jonas, lovest thou me more than these? The question, however tenderly put, must have wrung Peter's heart, coupled as it was with the reminder of his bold but undependable protestation. Though all men shall be offended because of thee, yet will I never be offended, followed by his denial that he had ever known the man. To the Lord's inquiry, Peter answered humbly, Yea, Lord, thou knowest that I love thee. Then said Jesus, Feed my lambs. The question was repeated, and Peter replied in identical words, to which the Lord responded, Feed my sheep. And yet the third time Jesus asked, Simon, son of Jonas, lovest thou me? Peter was pained and grieved at this reiteration, thinking perhaps that the Lord mistrusted him. But as the man had three times denied, so now was he given opportunity for a triple confession. To the thrice repeated question, Peter answered, Lord, thou knowest all things. Thou knowest that I love thee. Jesus said unto him, Feed my sheep. The commission, Feed my sheep, was an assurance of the Lord's confidence and of the reality of Peter's presidency among the apostles. He had emphatically announced his readiness to follow his master even to prison and death. Now the Lord, who had died, said unto him, Verily, verily, I say unto thee, when thou wast young, thou girdest thyself, and walkest whither thou wouldst. But when thou shalt be old, thou shalt stretch forth thy hands, and another shall gird thee, and carry thee whither thou wouldst not. John informs us that the Lord so spake, signifying the death by which Peter should find a place among the martyrs. The analogy points to crucifixion, and traditional history is without contradiction as to this being the death by which Peter sealed his testimony of the Christ. Then said the Lord to Peter, Follow me. The command had both immediate and future significance. The man followed as Jesus drew apart from the others on the shore. Yet a few years and Peter would follow his Lord to the cross. Without doubt, Peter comprehended the reference to his martyrdom, as his writings years later indicate. As Christ and Peter walked together, The latter, looking backward, saw that John was following and inquired, "Lord, and what shall this man do?" Peter wished to peer into the future as to his companion's fate. Was John also to die for the faith? The Lord replied, "If I will that he tarry till I come, what is that to thee? Follow thou me." It was an admonition to Peter to look to his own course of duty and to follow the Master wherever the road should lead. Concerning himself, John adds, "Then went this saying abroad among the brethren, that that disciple should not die. Yet Jesus said not unto him, He shall not die, but, If I will that he tarry until I come, what is that to thee?" That John still lives in the embodied state and shall remain in the flesh until the Lord's yet future advent is attested by later revelation. In company with his martyred and resurrected companions, Peter and James, the disciple whom Jesus loved, has officiated in the restoration of the holy apostleship in this, the dispensation of the fullness of times. Other manifestations of the risen Lord in Galilee. Jesus had designated a mountain in Galilee whereupon he would meet the apostles, and thither the 11 went. When they saw him at the appointed place, they worshipped him. The record adds, but some doubted, by which may be implied that others beside the apostles were present, among whom were some who were unconvinced of the actual corporeity of the resurrected Christ. This occasion may have been that of which Peter wrote a quarter of a century later, concerning which he affirms that Christ was seen of above 500 brethren at once, of whom, though some had died, the majority remained at the time of Paul's writing, living witnesses to his testimony. To those assembled on the mount, Jesus declared, "All power is given unto me in heaven and in earth." This could be understood as nothing less than an affirmation of his absolute Godship. His authority was supreme, and those who were commissioned of him were to minister in his name, and by a power such as no man could give or take away. Final commission and the ascension. Throughout the 40 days following his resurrection, the Lord manifested himself at intervals to the apostles, to some individually, and to all as a body, and instructed them in the things pertaining to the kingdom of God. The record is not always specific and definite as to the time and place of particular events, but as to the purport of the Lord's instructions during this period, there exists no cause for doubt. Much that he said and did is not written, but such things as are of record, John assures his readers, are written that ye might believe that Jesus is the Christ, the Son of God, and that believing ye might have life through his name. At the time of his ascension drew nigh, the Lord said unto the 11 apostles, "Go ye into all the world, and preach the gospel to every creature. He that believeth and is baptized shall be saved, but he that believeth not shall be damned. And these signs shall follow them that believe. In my name shall they cast out devils. They shall speak with new tongues. They shall take up serpents. And if they drink any deadly thing, it shall not hurt them. They shall lay hands on the sick, and they shall recover." In contrast with their earlier commission, under which they were sent only to the lost sheep of the house of Israel, they were now to go to Jew and Gentile, bond and free, to mankind at large, to whatever nation, country, or tongue. Salvation through faith in Jesus the Christ, followed by repentance and baptism, was to be freely offered to all. The rejection of the offer thenceforth would bring condemnation. Signs and miracles were promised to follow them that believe, thus confirming their faith in the power divine. But no intimation was given that such manifestations were to precede belief, as baits to catch the credulous wonder seeker. Assuring the apostles anew that the promise of the Father would be realized in the coming of the Holy Ghost, the Lord instructed them to remain in Jerusalem, whither they had now returned from Galilee, until they would be endued from power from on high. And he added, "For John truly baptized with water, but ye shall be baptized with the Holy Ghost not many days hence." In that last solemn interview, probably as the risen Savior led the mortal 11 away from the city toward the old familiar resort on the Mount of Olives, the brethren, still imbued with their conception of the kingdom of God as an earthly establishment of power and dominion, asked of him, "Lord, wilt thou at this time restore again the kingdom of Israel?" Jesus answered, "It is not for you to know the times or the seasons which the Father hath put in his own power. But ye shall receive power after that the Holy Ghost is come upon you, and ye shall be witnesses unto me both in Jerusalem, and in all Judea, and in Samaria, and unto the uttermost part of the earth." Their duty was thus defined and emphasized. "Go ye therefore, and teach all nations, baptizing them in the name of the Father, and of the Son, and of the Holy Ghost, teaching them to observe all things whatsoever I have commanded you. And lo, I am with you alway, even unto the end of the world. Amen. When Christ and the disciples had gone as far as Bethany, the Lord lifted up his hands and blessed them. And while yet he spake, he rose from their midst, and they looked upon him as he ascended until a cloud received him out of their sight. While the apostles stood gazing steadfastly upward, two personages, clothed in white apparel, appeared by them. These spake unto the 11, saying, Ye men of Galilee, why stand ye gazing up into heaven? This same Jesus, which is taken up from you into heaven, shall so come in like manner as ye have seen him go into heaven. Worshipfully and with great joy, the apostles returned to Jerusalem, there to await the coming of the Comforter. The Lord's ascension was accomplished. It was as truly a literal departure of a material being as his resurrection had been an actual return of his spirit to his own corporeal body, theretofore dead. With the world abode, and yet abides, the glorious promise that Jesus the Christ, the same being who ascended from Olivet in his immortalized body of flesh and bones, shall return, descending from the heavens in similarly material form and substance.
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3: 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As a member of The Church of Jesus Christ of Latter-day Saints, you have the opportunity to teach the gospel. As a parent, son, daughter, sister, brother, or neighbor, you have the opportunity to teach.
4: Welcome to the Teaching No Greater Call program, a production of The Church of Jesus Christ of Latter-day Saints. I am Brother Russell T. Osgathorpe, the Sunday School General President, and today we have Carl and Amy White from the Sunday School General Board with us. We are going to be talking about counseling together. You know, the other day we had a conversation about the relationship between counseling together and what a class ought to be like. And that was so impactful on me, I thought we ought to share this with our listeners. So we can just kind of pick up where we left off or maybe bring them in a little bit to this topic. But I remember, Carl, you mentioned a scripture. Actually, you read it, Amy. And then you mentioned a particular part of that scripture. So would you like to just share that scripture with us? I've got it right here. And then Carl had a little epiphany about this verse.
5: Moroni 6:5.
6: And the church did meet together oft to fast and to pray and to speak one with another concerning the welfare of their souls. So we were talking about that the church was talking about meeting together oft, but then we noticed what we should meet together oft about.
4: Right. What is the purpose of our meetings, basically?
5: And what really impressed me with it is as I reflected on the literally thousands of church meetings, church classes that I've been in, and how sometimes we do talk about the welfare of our souls, but frequently we listen to lectures about things that may well contribute to the welfare of our souls, but we don't spend a lot of time usually talking one with another about the welfare of our souls. And the times that that has happened with me is an amazing experience. I mean, there's nothing as energizing as feeling like someone else loves you and feeling like they're concerned about your well-being and having the Holy Ghost bear witness of what they're talking about.
4: That's great. So usually in the church, we don't think of councils and classes or quorum meetings in the same breath, but let's talk because we talk about the welfare of our souls in councils, right?
5: Right.
4: I mean, this is about all we really, I mean, sometimes we say we've got to get over the calendaring and everything so that we can talk about the important things, and the important things in a council are the welfare of the souls of every member of the ward or stake or whatever kind of council it might be. So think with me for just a minute about the commonalities between councils and classes. So what constitutes a great council? If you've been in councils before, like a ward council or a stake council, or so what, in your opinion, constitutes really a great council when you think, wow, this council really worked. This council was a good one. What causes that to be good?
5: You know, I think in my experience, what causes it to be really great is when, as a result of that council, you see lives being changed. You see, and you can envision people being happier. As I thought about this afternoon's discussion, I went back and read Elder Ballard's book about counseling in our councils. And
4: so you just breezed through it, huh?
5: Yeah. it's a fairly short book. And yeah. Actually, in October of 93, he gave a talk in General Conference talking about counseling in councils. And then, interesting, in April of 94, he came back and he said, you know, I've been thinking a lot about that talk I gave at the last General Conference, and I want to talk about it again, which doesn't happen very often.
4: No.
5: And so he emphasized some of those points, and then a short time later, he wrote this book about it. But in the book, he focuses on five criteria for a great council. And I think it's completely applicable to our teaching situations. He says...
4: And you can remember all five?
5: Well, I memorized them on the way down. he says, number one, a great council focuses on fundamentals, about true doctrine. Okay. Said, number two, it focuses on people instead of calendaring. It's focused on how do we help people do better.
4: Yeah.
5: Said, number three, it's set up in a way that everyone in that council is encouraged and feel safe sharing their opinions and ideas.
4: And kind of an equal participant, right?
5: Absolutely.
4: An equal chance to participate.
5: Absolutely.
4: Okay.
5: And then number four, at first it's phrased a little bit differently, but it's very powerful. He said, a good council is where everyone recognizes that it's a privilege to be participating in that council. And so he talks about the fact that as there's that full and free discussion in the council, the privilege is that you respect other people's opinions. You aren't there forcing your opinion in it. And when the council makes a decision, that you support that decision very enthusiastically.
4: And maybe also this privilege thing, maybe this means I feel like it's a blessing to be there.
5: Absolutely.
4: Right?
5: Yeah.
4: It's not a right, or it's a blessing and a privilege.
5: Yeah.
4: To be participating, this is really great.
5: Yeah, and then number five, he says, a great
4: council. You can really
5: council,
4: remember number five. Yeah.
5: A great council is a council which is filled with love. And so we aren't there trying to force our opinions or get our way.
4: Right.
5: And it's a place where everyone feels safe and nurtured. And when you think about those five things and say, what should we be doing in classes? I mean, that's it. That's exactly what a great class is.
4: Yeah, so this is what I've been thinking about, you know, what is really the difference between a council and a class? I mean, the council is usually presided over by someone with priesthood keys, so a bishop or a stake president. In a mission president, you have a mission president's council with his own, a leadership council, we call it now, with a mission president presiding.
5: But we also have family councils.
4: We have family councils. And family councils can be presided over by whomever.
5: Yeah.
4: In other words, if the mother is there without a husband, certainly the mother presides in a family council. So, yeah. And you don't think of a teacher presiding and kind of, and the teacher in a class is not exactly responsible to kind of figure out what is needed to be said or whatever. So there are some small differences here, but yeah, this is very good. Amy?
6: Let's go to one of Elder Ballard's stories about where he talks about asking a bishop to run his ward council in a certain way. And most things about councils have a problem. You have a calendaring problem, or you have it centers around some kind of a concern. you know, you counsel people, you go to a council, you have concerns. And so the bishop had some concerns, and he went to the ward council, and he said, these are our problems, and this is what I think we should do about it. And then he delegated. And Elder Ballard said, no, no, no, that's not the what we want. And so he said, eventually, the bishop did this again. And instead of giving what he thought were the answers, he threw it out, and Elder Ballard talks about the floodgates opened, where the Spirit's there and everybody is thinking and bringing their various talents to the table to be able to solve the problem.
4: Right.
6: And so when I thought about that, I thought, this is parenting. Parents come in and say, we got a problem, you're not getting up for school, or you're not getting good enough grades, or various and sundry problems that a parent might have. And they say, we got a problem here, and this is how we're going to solve it. And that's the family council, you know, that just as the bishop said that. But how beautiful would it be if the parent said, this is the family council, we see this as a concern, what do you think about that? And let the Spirit act with the people and bring forth. And then you take that into a class, and maybe your concern is a good gospel question. And we ask a good question about the gospel, and so that it's pertinent to our lives. And then everybody answers that question. How do we solve that question, that problem? How do we solve it?
4: Yeah. So often people say, well, how can I know the needs of the people in my class when I have so many people? Because they all need something different. Say I'm teaching a Relief Society, or I'm teaching priesthood, or I'm teaching gospel doctrine. Say I've got 50 people out there, and so how do I know? In a sense, what you're saying is, if people came with questions and concerns themselves, then the teacher could know how to help that progress in the class and how to help meet those needs and what scriptures to draw upon to meet that, rather than coming all the time totally prepared to deliver content.
5: To deliver the solution.
4: Deliver the solution. Maybe the solution to no one's problem.
5: Exactly.
4: And that whole group, this is the challenge of teaching.
5: Yeah, I think one of the things you said right at the beginning is very important here, is that in a good council, of course there's someone who presides, but yet everyone views each other as a valuable member of that group with important things to say. And if we approached classes the same way, so it's not the teacher dispensing knowledge, it's the class counseling together, or as Moroni says, speaking one with another about the welfare of their souls. I mean, boy, that just is such an impressive idea. And I've seen it happen occasionally, but it doesn't happen as often as it should.
4: I confess I did not reread Elder Ballard's book before this session. I thought about it, but I didn't. But there's one story that has stayed with me in that book where he talks about where she, in the ward council, she says, Bishop, we've got a problem with reverence.
6: Oh, yeah.
4: And the bishop says, oh, really, what is that problem? And she says, well, we're having difficulty getting our sacrament meetings started in a reverent way because there's way too much kind of boisterous talking before the meeting begins. And the problem is you. And he says, because it would be nice if you were on the stand setting an example of reverence rather than shaking hands with everybody and talking right up until the minute the meeting begins. Elder Ballard uses that to say we all need to speak up. In a sense, she had a concern.
5: Yeah.
4: And she probably thought twice about voicing it like this, because that's a little tough.
5: Yeah.
4: And maybe she could have also gone to the bishop privately and said, here's something I've noticed that maybe could be improved in our meetings or something. But however this happens, I mean, he was really saying we all need to feel we've got an equal voice, an equal chance to participate. And this is what we need in classes. And sometimes people don't feel like they have an equal chance because either the teacher's dominating or maybe some other class member's dominating. When I've gone out and trained, a lot of times people say, what do you do with the person who just raises a hand and then takes 5 minutes to make a comment? Well, I said, I call them the dominators. And they say, yeah, that's what they are. They're dominators. And they say, I see there are various ways of helping this to change, but when that dominator takes over, then others don't feel like they can participate because there's just not enough time.
5: And see, that's where that principle of participation is a privilege comes in.
4: Right.
5: And that takes some teaching, but...
4: maybe quite a bit.
5: Yeah, yeah. So the other story that Elder Ballard tells in that book, he was in a council with Sister Elaine Jacks from the Relief Society Presidency, and they were talking about how to better prepare missionaries in the church. And the conversation, according to Elder Ballard's description, was being... most of the speaking was being done by the men in the room. And finally, Sister Jacks spoke up and said, "You know, I think we would make more progress on this if you would listen carefully to what the women have to say about this. After all, we are their mothers." And so every missionary out there has a mother, and they have some great insights.
4: Right.
5: And Elder Ballard in his book, he says, "Wow, that just hit me." And I said, "Of course." You know, and we need to be listening to what the mothers have to say. And by extension, what it really says is in every class, in every council, in every family, everybody has input. And as we listen to that input sincerely and in a way that they feel safe in giving it, then, as he says, the floodgates open and knowledge becomes clear to everyone.
6: I think there's something that's important in this idea of that everybody participates, is that you do have to have a leader.
4: Right.
6: I mean, you do have to have someone that will pull things back and keep things on track and, in fact, bring up the, you know, open the council. And I think that the teacher can't just absolve themselves from facilitating the discussion. And the teacher's going to learn a lot from this discussion that she didn't know about the people in her class in the first place. I mean, what they say.
4: Right.
6: So I think the parent also has to have the leadership qualities to, you know, to not be overbearing, like in section 121, where it discusses not being overbearing, not working on pride, but being patient and long-suffering. And if you do this, then your confidence will grow strong. And I mean, that tells you exactly how to run a council, section 121.
4: And maybe section 88, too. You were reminding me of 88,
6: yeah.
4: Where it says, "Appoint among yourselves a teacher, and let not all be spokesmen at once, but let one speak at a time, and let all listen unto his sayings, that when all have spoken, that all may be edified of all, and that every man may have an equal privilege." So this privilege is coming back in that Elder Ballard mentioned, and this whole thing of people always, you know, having an equal chance, but there is someone who is leading this discussion, kind of coordinating it and building on people's comments. When I watch people teach, sometimes I think some of the most inspiring teaching I've seen is where the teacher takes a comment that they didn't know was coming, in a sense, and then they build on that, and then that brings some thought to somebody else, and then that thought leads to somebody else's thought. When that happens in a class, there is, I don't know, this is quite miraculous, there's inspiration coming, inspiration to the teacher, inspiration maybe to the whole class. And this is what happens in a council. When we say in a council, we need to have revelation coming to us. A good council is where we hear revelation. We hear the voice of the Lord, really, inside ourselves, prompting us to say something or do something. And this is what we want in classes, too. We want this kind of revelatory experience and not an experience where people are starting to disagree with each other or kind of, "Well, this is my opinion."
5: It's not an argument, is it?
4: It's not an argument. Yeah. It's like, this is my privilege to offer something, and I want to offer it just to help the conversation along.
5: Yeah.
4: I don't want to take over the conversation.
5: Right.
4: I don't want to divert the conversation somewhere else. I want to contribute. I want to help.
5: Yeah, I'm not trying to get my way.
4: Right.
5: And that's what this scripture in Moroni is just so powerful to me when he says, "Speaking one with another about the welfare of their souls." And as you speak about the welfare of either your soul or your friend's soul, it's not a matter of compunction. You aren't pushing them in a way.
4: Right.
5: You are trying to understand and to love and to nurture. The other thing about that one in 88 that you just cited, I mean, when it says, so that all have spoken, that all may be edified of all. So it's setting up this interdependency that is an incredible concept that, you know, I have something to learn from everyone in this room. I have something to offer to everyone, and there's a way to be nurtured here. When Elder Ballard talks about the councils he's been in, one of the points he comes back to over and over is how diverse the membership is. We look at our classes in church, and every class I've ever been in, even if it only has five people in it, is a very diverse group, and they all have something to offer. Wow.
7: Wow.
8: Yeah. I was in a priest quorum recently, and the lesson was on fasting, and the advisor said, so let's just go around the room, because we know we have to fast with a purpose. So let's go around the room and just share an experience you've had with maybe fasting as a purpose. So they all started talking, and some of them had some really great experiences. Came to this one priest, 16 years old, and he said, I haven't fasted for a long time. Maybe he had never fasted, I don't know. Okay. But the thing that impressed me about that was he felt safe in saying that. The other priests kind of built him up after anyway. They said, oh, that's okay. You know, I mean, it's like now next Sunday is Fast Sunday. So you can maybe do it for the first time.
5: Yeah.
8: And so it was this kind of coming together of these young men, helping each other, but kind of, to me, they were edifying each other. They were helping him. He was open. His soul maybe needed, the welfare of his soul needed a little help in this regard, and so others helped him.
5: And he felt comfortable taking a risk.
8: Right.
5: Which, you know, in a lot of classes we're in, people aren't comfortable taking a risk.
8: Right.
5: And that's where that teacher as a leader, I think, really comes in. If a teacher can structure a situation where people feel safe and willing to express their thoughts about the welfare of their soul, then incredible things can happen. Interestingly, in that verse in the Doctrine and Covenants, in the 88th section, where we just talked about that all may be edified of all, the next verse says, see that ye love one another, cease to be covetous, learn to impart one to another as the gospel requires. I mean, wow, what a concept that is.
8: Impart knowledge, too.
5: Yeah. Yeah. And if we can really set up that situation where someone really feels loved by everyone, then we do open up and the floodgates open.
6: I was in a Sunday school class, and there was a girl sitting there already, and then three girls came in and sat on the other side. And then a couple of boys came in and sat as far away from everybody as they could. And then one more girl walked in and sat next to the lone girl on the one side. And the three girls said, oh, come on over here. We'll make room for you. Just bring your chair. And so this one girl was, you know, like had leprosy and no one could sit by her. And I thought about that in a classroom situation of how unsafe everybody feels when one person is feeling that unsafe. I mean, no one's going to feel... And what it said about not being covetous, you know, not being worried about your station in life, not wanting something someone else has. That's a trial that is huge when you're a teenager. But I think we just learn to mask it when we get a little older, and we're not so overt about it. But everybody has this kind of fear. And fear of rejection, or fear of not being good enough, and that stops counseling in that stops a classroom atmosphere from being a counsel, because a counsel, if you're a counselor, you've got to be a safe person. You've got to be someone that doesn't take over, that doesn't push their own agenda, that leads without telling you that you're not good enough. And so I think it's the safety issue in a classroom and in a home situation where the child will not feel like they'll be mocked, or, you know, that they'll be listened to and valued.
8: I had this experience a few years ago teaching a missionary preparation class at BYU. And we were memorizing scriptures as a part of the class. And I said, who would like to come to the front and say one of the scriptures you've been memorizing? And nobody raised a hand. And I said, well, hey, hold it, you know, you're going to be missionaries. You got to volunteer. You know, you have to be used to this whole thing of, even if it's hard, you can do it. And so I gave a little speech, and then I said, okay, now, who would like to come in front of class? And nobody raised a hand. I said, okay, what's going on here? What's happening here? And this young man in the back of the room, he said, I think we're just maybe kind of not comfortable. And I said, oh, you're afraid. And he said, well, no, I think I'd just say comfortable. And I said, there's some fear. I said, are you afraid you're going to make a mistake up here and others are going to look at you and think you're not very smart? Is that what you're afraid of? And they said, yeah, that's kind of what we're afraid of.
5: Yeah.
8: And I said, do you know what? I said, nobody ever, ever in this class is going to make fun of you because you make a mistake. In fact, what they're going to do, if you forget something, we're going to help you. We're going to just come right in there and bail you out. And no one ever in this class is going to think less of somebody because we're all going to make mistakes. Now, how many of you will come up here and share a scripture? And maybe, I don't know, 20 hands out of the 50 went up all of a sudden. And so we talked about this multiple times in this class. And we said, hey, we're all here to help each other. And I think the same thing happens. Even in a ward, it can happen.
6: Oh, yes.
8: I don't want to look, you know, like I'm not smart in front of somebody else. I don't want to look like I don't know the scriptures, and so I don't think I'll ask that question. Well, if we all have an equal privilege, if we're all in this together, it should never happen. We should, and the teacher, maybe the best thing a teacher could do in a class is to say, what could I do to help the feeling in this class be such that everyone is unafraid and comfortable?
5: You know, and one of the natural things that often happens with a teacher is they've been called to be the teacher of this class, so they want to look smarter than the rest of the class.
8: Right.
5: And that just drives out that feeling that you were just describing.
8: Yeah, exactly.
5: And certainly a teacher ought to be well prepared. They ought to be confident in what they're talking about. But I think that the real talking one with another about the welfare of their souls happens when the teacher is prepared but is not fixated on getting through the lesson material.
8: Exactly.
5: They are soliciting input from people and then following up. I mean, as I've visited classes the last few months, one of the interesting things to me is the difference in the feeling in the class when a person raises a question which is a little off topic but is sincere. And when the teacher is confident enough to pursue that and say, oh, that's what this person is concerned about, as opposed to saying, oh, well, that's an interesting question, but that's not what we're talking about today.
8: Right.
5: You know, and of course, it needs to be a sincere question. But when that happens, it's like you were saying, when the Spirit is free to guide us in the direction that the people in the class need to go, then people talk about the welfare of their souls and incredible things happen.
6: I was thinking the scriptures to the rescue on all this, that Alma, when he's talking to Corey Anton, his son, he says, I perceive that you have some more questions on this, even though he's not willing to ask those questions. And I also was reading in Abraham, and I thought this was so interesting, that during the creation of the earth, the gods counseled together. In Abraham 5:2, he says, and the gods said among themselves, on the seventh day we will end our work, which we have counseled, and we will rest on the seventh day from all our work, which we have counseled. And the gods concluded on the seventh time that they would rest from the works which they counseled among themselves to form. And thus were their decisions at that time that they counseled among themselves to form. So we have an example here from the very top, from the very beginning, that people were evidently heard in this council, and how the earth was made and how it was good for us, and that people were caring about our futures. So that example, if you think about it long enough, carries down into helping you be a parent or a Sunday school teacher or a bishop running a council.
8: I remember a council I was in after being a mission president. We were in a group of returned mission presidents, and we got to the end of this council meeting. And all of the mission presidents, there were about 12 of us, I think, all of us had spoken, said something, except one. And the one presiding in the council, who was a 70 at the time, he said, Brother so-and-so, we haven't heard from you. Would you like to say something before we close. His comment was without question, I can still remember it, one of the most powerful, it was by far the most powerful comment of the council. And I told the one directing the council afterwards, I said, you've taught me something really important. When someone hasn't had a chance to speak, you can invite them. You don't have to force them.
5: Right.
8: But he just said, would you have anything you'd like to share? And then this man shared something that was really very powerful.
5: Yeah.
8: He wouldn't have done that had that one, as you say, there has to be someone kind of directing this thing, called on him and invited him to do that. So this can happen in classes too. It's like, I perceive that you have some more questions. You
5: know? Yeah, like Alma said.
8: Like Alma said, it's like, I think you might have something to add here. Do you have something? And the person says, oh no, I was just scratching my head.
5: Yeah.
8: But if they do say, actually I do. I was in a classroom one time. This was amazing to me. It was, I had had something very much on my mind. And the teacher that day said, Brother Osgathorpe, would you have something you want to share with us on this? I thought, boy, do I. I wasn't going to say anything. The class was almost over. There were like 2 minutes. But it was the thing I really wanted. I really needed, actually, to share this. I said, I've got to tell you how the brethren right now are talking about this and thinking about this and concerned about this. I told my wife after, you know, I said, that was an inspired teacher who called on me at that time. I had not said a word in the class. There were 50 people in the class. And I didn't, in a sense, feel like I needed to.
5: Yeah.
8: Until he called on me, and then I said, hey, I really do want to share this.
5: It's a powerful example.
8: Thank you for listening to Teaching No Greater Call, brought to you by The Church of Jesus Christ of Latter-day Saints.
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10: Chapter 10, Gathered In. In the fall of 1830, not far from Kirtland, 15-year-old Lucy Morley finished her usual housework and took a seat beside her employer, Abigail Daniels. As Abigail worked her loom, moving a weaving shuttle back and forth through crisscrossing threads, Lucy wound yarn onto thin spools. The cloth they wove would go to Lucy's mother in exchange for Lucy's services around the Daniels house. With many children under her roof and no teenage daughters, Abigail relied on Lucy to help keep her family clean and fed. While the two worked side by side, they heard a knock at the door. "Come in," Abigail called out. Glancing up from her spool, Lucy saw three men enter the room. They were strangers, but they were well-dressed and looked friendly. All three of them appeared to be a few years younger than Abigail, who was in her early 30s. Lucy stood up and brought more chairs into the room. As the men sat down, she took their hats and returned to her seat. The men introduced themselves as Oliver Cowdery, Parley Pratt, and Ziba Peterson, preachers from New York who were passing through town on their way to the West. They said the Lord had restored his true gospel to their friend, a prophet named Joseph Smith. As they spoke, Lucy quietly attended to her work. The men talked about angels and a set of gold plates the prophet had translated by revelation. They testified that God had sent them on their mission to preach the gospel one last time before the second coming of Jesus Christ. When they finished their message, the rhythmic clatter of Abigail's loom stopped, and the woman turned around on her bench. "I do not want any of your damnable doctrine taught in my house," she said angrily, waving the shuttle in their faces. The men tried to persuade her, testifying that their message was true, but Abigail ordered them to leave, saying she did not want them polluting her children with false doctrine. The men asked if she would at least feed them. They were hungry and had not eaten all day. "You cannot have anything to eat in my house," Abigail snapped. "I do not feed impostors." Suddenly, Lucy spoke up, horrified that Abigail would speak to servants of God so rudely. "My father lives 1 mile from here," she said. He never turns anyone hungry from his door. Go there and you will be fed and cared for." Fetching their hats, Lucy followed the missionaries outside and showed them how to get to her parents' house. The men thanked her and started down the road. "God bless you," they said. After the men were out of sight, Lucy went back into the house. Abigail was at her loom again, running the shuttle back and forth. "I hope you feel better now," she said to Lucy, clearly irritated. "Yes, I do," replied Lucy. As Lucy promised, the three missionaries found a hearty meal at the Morley home. Her parents, Isaac and Lucy, were members of Sidney Rigdon's congregation, and they believed that followers of Christ should share

17 people were baptized. In the days that followed, more than 50 people around Kirtland flocked to the missionaries' meetings and asked to join the church. Many of them were living on the Morleys' farm, including Pete, a freed slave whose mother had come from West Africa. Even Abigail Daniels, who had rejected the missionaries so quickly, embraced their message after she and her husband listened to them preach. As the church grew in Ohio, particularly among Sidney's followers, Oliver reported the good news to Joseph. Every day, more people were asking to hear their message. "There is considerable call here for books," he wrote, "and I wish you would send 500. As pleased as he was with their success in Ohio, though, Oliver knew the Lord had called them to preach to the American Indians, who lived beyond the western border of the United States. He and the other missionaries soon left Kirtland, taking with them a new convert named Frederick Williams. Frederick was a doctor, and at 43, he was the oldest man in the company. Heading west in late fall 1830, they trudged across snowy flatlands and gently rising hills. They stopped briefly to preach to Wyandotte Indians in central Ohio before booking passage on a steamboat bound for Missouri, the westernmost state in the nation. The missionaries made steady progress on the river until ice blocked their way. Undeterred, they disembarked and walked hundreds of miles along the frozen riverbank. By then, snow had fallen thick and deep, making it more difficult to travel over the wide prairies. Sometimes the winds that cut across the landscape seemed sharp enough to take the skin off their faces. As the missionaries traveled west, Sidney traveled east with his friend Edward Partridge, a 37-year-old hatmaker from his congregation. The two men were headed to Manchester, nearly 300 miles from Kirtland, to meet Joseph. Sidney had already joined the church, but Edward wanted to get to know the prophet before deciding whether he should do the same. When they arrived, the friends went first to the farm of Joseph's parents, only to learn that the Smiths had moved closer to Fayette. But before trekking another 26 miles to the Smiths' home, Edward wanted to look over the property, thinking the Smiths' handiwork might reveal something about their character. He and Sidney saw their well-kept orchards, their homes and outbuildings, and the low stone walls they had constructed. Each testified of the family's order and industry. Edward and Sidney returned to the road and walked all day, reaching the Smiths' home by evening. When they got there, a church meeting was in progress. They slipped into the house and joined a small congregation listening to Joseph preach. When the prophet finished, he said anyone in the room could stand and speak as he or she felt inspired. Edward stood and told the saints what he had seen and felt on his trip. Then he said, "I am ready to be baptized, Brother Joseph. Will you baptize me?" "You have traveled a long way," Joseph said. "I think you had better take some rest and refreshment and tomorrow morning be baptized." "Just as you think proper," Edward replied. "I am ready at any time." Before the baptism took place, Joseph received a revelation calling Edward to preach and prepare for the day when Christ would come to his temple. Edward was baptized and quickly left to share the gospel with his parents and relatives. Sidney, meanwhile, stayed in Fayette to act as Joseph's scribe and was soon assisting him in a new project. Months earlier, Joseph and Oliver had begun an inspired translation of the Bible. From the Book of Mormon, they knew that precious truths had been corrupted through the ages and taken away from the Old and New Testaments. Using a Bible that Oliver purchased from Grandin's bookstore, they had begun to study the Book of Genesis, seeking inspiration about passages that seemed incomplete or unclear. Before long, the Lord had revealed to Joseph a vision first received by Moses, which was missing from the Old Testament. In the newly restored scripture, God showed Moses worlds without number, told him that God created everything spiritually before he created it physically, and taught that the purpose of this glorious creation was to help men and women receive eternal life. After Oliver left on his mission to the West, Joseph had continued to translate with John Whitmer and Emma as scribes until Sidney arrived. Most recently, the Lord had begun to reveal more of the history of the prophet Enoch, whose life and ministry received only a brief mention in Genesis. As Sidney recorded Joseph's dictation, they learned that Enoch had been a prophet who gathered together an obedient and blessed people. Like the Nephites and

0: Lamanites who created a righteous society after the Savior's visit to the Americas, Enoch's people learned to live peacefully with each other. They were of one heart and one mind and dwelt in righteousness, the scripture recorded, and there was no poor among them. Under Enoch's leadership, the people built a holy city called Zion, which God eventually received into his presence. There, Enoch spoke with God as they looked down on the earth, and God wept over the wickedness and suffering of his children. The day would come, he told Enoch, when truth would be brought forth from the earth, and his people would build another city of Zion for the righteous. As Sidney and Joseph reflected on the revelation, they knew the day had come when the Lord would again establish Zion on the earth. Like Enoch's people, the saints needed to prepare themselves, uniting in heart and mind, so they would be ready to build the holy city and its temple as soon as the Lord revealed its location. At the end of December, the Lord instructed Joseph and Sidney to pause their work on the translation. "A commandment I give unto the church," he declared, "that they should assemble together at the Ohio." They were to gather with the new converts in the Kirtland area and wait for the missionaries to return from the West. "Here is wisdom," the Lord stated, "and let every man choose for himself until I come." The call to move to Ohio seemed to bring the saints closer to fulfilling ancient prophecies about the gathering of God's people. The Bible and Book of Mormon both promised that the Lord would gather together his covenant people to safeguard them against the perils of the last days. In a recent revelation, the Lord had told Joseph that this gathering would soon begin. But the call still came as a shock. At the church's third conference held at the Whitmer's home soon after the new year, many of the saints were troubled, their minds full of questions about the commandment. Ohio was sparsely settled and hundreds of miles away. Most church members knew little about it. Many of them had also worked hard to improve their property and cultivate prosperous farms in New York. If they moved as a group to Ohio, they would have to sell their property quickly and would probably lose money. Some might even be ruined financially, especially if the land in Ohio proved less rich and fertile than their land in New York. Hoping to ease concerns about the gathering, Joseph met with the saints and received a revelation. "I hold forth and deign to give unto you greater riches, even a land of promise," the Lord declared, "and I will give it unto you for the land of your inheritance if you seek it with all your hearts." By gathering together, the saints could flourish as a righteous people and be protected from the wicked. The Lord also promised two additional blessings to those who gathered to Ohio. "There I will give unto you my law," he said, "and there you shall be endowed with power from on high." The revelation calmed the minds of most of the saints in the room, although a few people refused to believe it came from God. Joseph's family, the Whitmers, and the Knights were among those who believed and chose to follow it. As the leader of the Colesville branch of the church, Newell Knight returned home and began to sell what he could. He also spent much of his time visiting church members. Following the example of Enoch's people, he and other saints in Colesville worked together and sacrificed to ensure the poor could make the journey before spring. Joseph, meanwhile, felt an urgent need to get to Kirtland and meet the new converts. Although Emma was pregnant with twins and was recovering from a long bout of sickness, she climbed aboard the sleigh, determined to go with him. Back in Ohio, the church was struggling. After the missionaries left for the West, the number of converts in Kirtland continued to grow, but many of the saints were unsure how to practice their new faith. Most looked to the New Testament for guidance as they had before they joined the church, but without prophetic direction, there seemed to be as many ways to interpret the New Testament as there were saints in Kirtland. Elizabeth Ann Whitney was among those who longed to experience the spiritual gifts of the early Christian church. Before the missionaries came to Kirtland, Anne and her husband Newell had prayed many times to know how they could receive the gift of the Holy Ghost. One night, while praying for divine direction, they had seen a vision of a cloud resting over their home. The Spirit filled them, and their house faded away as the cloud enveloped them. They heard a voice from heaven, "Prepare to receive the word of the Lord, for it is coming." Anne had not grown up in a religious home, and neither of her parents had attended church. Her father did not like clergymen, and her mother was always busy with household duties or tending to Anne's younger siblings. Both of them had encouraged Anne to enjoy life rather than seek God. But Anne had always been drawn to spiritual things, and when she married Newell, she expressed a desire to find a church. At her insistence, they joined Sidney Rigdon's congregation because she believed its principles were nearest to those she found in Scripture. Later, when she first heard Parley Pratt and his companions preach the restored gospel, she knew what they taught was true. Anne joined the church and rejoiced in her new faith, but the different ways people practiced it confused her. Her friends Isaac and Lucy Morley continued to invite people to live on their farm and share their resources. Lehman Copley, who owned a large farm east of Kirtland, continued to hold on to some teachings from his time among the Shakers, a religious community that had a settlement nearby. Some of the saints in Kirtland took their beliefs to wild extremes, reveling in what they took to be gifts of the Spirit. Several people claimed to have visions they could not explain. Others believed the Holy Ghost made them slide or scoot across the ground. One man bounced around rooms or swung from ceiling joists whenever he thought he felt the Spirit. Another acted like a baboon. Seeing this behavior, some converts grew discouraged and gave up on the new church. Anne and Newell continued to pray, confident the Lord would show them the way forward. On February 4, 1831, a sleigh arrived at the store Newell owned and operated in Kirtland. A 25-year-old man stepped out, bounded inside, and reached his hand across the counter. "Newell K. Whitney," he cried, "thou art the man." Newell shook his hand. "You have the advantage of me," he said. "I could not call you by name as you have me." "I am Joseph the prophet," the man exclaimed. "You have prayed me here. Now, what do you want of me?"
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2: 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I had never felt so distant from my parents, but Heavenly Father sent angels to strengthen me. For me, joining the church by myself, without the reassuring testimonies of my friends and family, was challenging and lonely. Finding the church was a long-awaited answer to my prayers to better understand my Savior and live my life as He did. But I came from a devout family actively involved in a Baptist church, and my decision to become a Latter-day Saint was misunderstood and aggressively rejected. My parents wanted what they thought was best for me, and believed that my leaving our family's religious upbringing would destroy my faith. Things became even more difficult when my father passed away from cancer just before I was baptized. Coping with the loss of my loving father while also having to choose between God's will and my family's will was almost unbearable. I felt like I was being pushed to my limit. Heavenly Father's Angels. When Jesus Christ was suffering in Gethsemane, God sent an angel to strengthen him. I believe that angel was sent to Christ's aid as an expression of Heavenly Father's unfailing love. Likewise, He sent angels to strengthen me. Among these angels were Sister Neff and Sister Smalcom, the missionaries who first taught me. They had the testimony and intellect to guide me through my intense questions, and the more of Christ's love I witnessed through them, the more I grew to love the gospel. Years after my baptism, I spoke with Sister Smalcom and thanked her for still being willing to address my questions. I also expressed that I hoped I wasn't bothering her. "Marcus," she said, laughing, "you can send me questions about the gospel for the rest of forever." It was so comforting to know that I had someone I could turn to for answers. In a way, Sister Neff and Sister Smalcom were my mentors in the gospel, helping to guide me along my path of conversion and helping me understand what it means to be a member of the church. But they wouldn't be the only ones to guide me. Finding other mentors. I used to love having spiritual discussions with my family, but when I joined the church, those conversations, at least for a season, became impossible to have. Spiritual discussions with my family left me drained rather than invigorated. Living the gospel without my family was not a trial I could endure by myself. Gratefully, my Heavenly Father and the faithful bishop in my young single adult ward were there to help. No matter what I discussed with my bishop, I always grew spiritually. I felt the support and love I needed. Maybe your spiritual needs aren't filled through a bishop, but an institute teacher, a mission president, a senior missionary couple, a ministering brother or sister, a friend, and so many others can be there to support you. How do we seek those mentors in our lives? One of the most important steps is doing your best to continue living the gospel. And you can trust that a perfect Heavenly Father can and will guide many Christ-like people to help you. You can also find a mentor by placing yourself in positive situations. Carrying out a ministering assignment, magnifying a calling, offering meals to missionaries and joining them for lessons, attending institute and bearing your testimony are all ways to create opportunities to develop good relationships. Trusting in Heavenly Father. Throughout my journey, whenever I felt alone, Heavenly Father continued to send angels my way to comfort and strengthen me. I realized that I was never truly in a position where I didn't have support. Heavenly Father always led me to help, especially when things were tense at home. All I had to do was keep my faith in Him and keep my spiritual eyes and ears open for His guidance and blessings. I solemnly testify that the Savior's words are true. But seek ye first the kingdom of God and His righteousness, and all these things shall be added unto you. I lovingly encourage you to keep yourself involved in the gospel as you pray for Heavenly Father to guide you to the beneficial relationships and mentors that will help you stay on the covenant path and return to Him. The author lives in Virginia, USA. Read by Wes Nelson.
3: Hi, my name's Katie. I'm from Florida. I was born with Down syndrome, and that's okay. When I was little, it was hard for me to walk and talk. But now I sing and dance and read. When we had my primary program, I sang my part perfect. It's really scary to stand in front of everyone. Daddy came up and took my hand. I think that's how Heavenly Father helped us all. My name is Katie. I am one in a million.

0: So you really like him, huh?
1: Yeah. We just hang out and we talk forever. Uh-huh. And just everything we do just seems like so much fun.
0: Uh-huh.
1: And we... Well, anyway, that's why I got home so late.
0: So what was it you were doing just for fun?
2: Mom, Dad, if you love us, you'll ask us the important questions. Because if you don't, who will?
1: First we went to Erica's house.
3: A thought from the Church of Jesus Christ of Latter-day Saints. 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
5: Oink.
4: Old MacDonald had a farm. 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
5: Let's do it again, Mom.
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6: This remarkable moment is brought to you by your family. 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
7: How can the Savior deliver me from trials? Come follow me, Acts chapters 22 through 28. While Paul laid sticks on a fire, there came a viper out of the heat and fastened on his hand. But he shook off the beast into the fire and felt no harm. We all face challenges, temptations, and weaknesses in mortality. And like Paul, with faith in Jesus Christ and by obedience to his commandments, we can shake off our trials and find relief by trusting in God's power to deliver us. How can I overcome challenges? Faith in the Redeemer as a principle of action and of power. As we act in accordance with the truths of his gospel, we are blessed with the spiritual capacity to press forward through the challenges of mortality while focusing on the joys the Savior offers to us. Temptations. When the storms in life come, you can be steady because you are standing on the rock of your faith in Jesus Christ. That faith will lead you to daily repentance and consistent covenant keeping. Then you will always remember him. And through the storms of hatred and wickedness, you will feel steady and hopeful. Weaknesses. Keeping our covenants allows the Savior's power to cleanse us as we learn through experience. Whether it is a minor misjudgment or a major failing, our Redeemer is there to catch us when we fall, if we turn to him. Discussion. The Savior promised his disciples the power to tread on serpents, and nothing shall by any means hurt you. What serpents or trials has the Lord helped you overcome in your life? Narrated by Ryder Harrison.
8: Book of Mormon Art, Alma and Amulek. And Alma went forth, and also Amulek, among the people, to declare the words of God unto them, and they were filled with the Holy Ghost. Alma chapter 8, verse 30.
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0: Welcome to Why I Believe. My name is Rick Starr. This is the third in a four-part series about the Mormon handcart historic sites in Wyoming. In this episode, we'll hear from Elder and Sister Fenn, directors of these sites. They'll share their connection to the handcart pioneers and how up to 70 missionary couples work to keep this facility open year-round. We're here at the Martin Cove Visitor Center, right by the Sweetwater River. You can probably hear the Sweetwater in the background. And I'm visiting with Elder and Sister Fenn, who are the directors of the Martin Cove facility here in Wyoming. Thanks for taking the time to meet with me for a few minutes.
1: Oh, it's our pleasure to have you here. We love having visitors at Martin's Cove.
2: Yes, we do.
0: Well, we've noticed as we've been going around here with our family today that there's really something sacred and special about this place. Talk about how you felt about having a calling to direct this facility.
1: Well, the calling to direct came as a real surprise to us, as most calls do. We knew, though, that we wanted to serve here. We served in 2009 and last year also, and then we're called as the directors after two different missions here. For me, the motivation is very personal because I have ancestors who were members of the Martin Handcart Company, great-great-great-grandparents who died on the trek after crossing the North Platte. Both of them died within 5 days of each other, and left my great-great-grandmother, who was only 9 at the time, an orphan, with her older sister and cared for by a good member of the church who was a good friend of her mother, and basically helped raised by her down in southern Utah. And as I know her story and have learned her story and the experiences she had, I felt like it was the least I could do to come here and represent her and her parents who did not finish the journey, and to be here and a little bit of payback, I guess, to my grandma. Mm-hmm. Would be a motivation. And I have felt her spirit here on a regular basis. It is a very special place. And President Hinckley has talked, and other members of the general authorities, President Hinckley especially, has talked about the sacred, hallowed nature of this site. And we feel it every day, and the missionaries and the visitors feel it every day.
0: How many missionaries are currently serving here? And talk about how many visitors come through here on a weekly basis or just during the summer.
2: Well, we are actually over the three different sites that are here. There's Martin's Cove, the Willie Six Crossing Center, and Rock Creek Hollow. And at all of those different centers, we have visitors that come. We have probably around 25,000 youth who come here to trek. How many do you think we have at the visitor center?
1: I would guess probably that many more. We probably have 50,000 total between the trek groups and the visitors during the course of a year. We're open. The visitor centers, just like all church visitor centers, are open every day of the week, every day of the year. And so we're here year-round. But the trek groups and most of the groups come during the summer. Mm-hmm. And we run between winter and summer from 9 couples at the two main sites, at the Willie site and at Martin's Cove, 9 couples to this year up as high as 70 couples.
0: Wow.
1: That are here at the two sites, just to make everything work between the visitors, because we do everything. We have missionaries who will spend one day at the visitor center, perhaps another day on the trail somewhere helping out, another day maybe working in the shop repairing hand carts or working on projects, and the next day cleaning restrooms, and then the next day back at the visitor center. So we do everything. We're completely self-sufficient that way. Mm-hmm. So it requires large numbers. But our position as director is over the Mormon Handcart Historic Sites in Wyoming. That's the official name of this mission, if you will. It includes those three sites that Sister Fenn mentioned.
0: Mm-hmm. Can you share any special experiences that you've had as you've had groups come through here
3: youth and families. I know you have so many various groups, but maybe a special experience or two that you've felt have really touched your hearts.
1: I served my mission in Argentina and have kept my Spanish up because of my previous career as a school administrator and prior to that a Spanish teacher. But one day, just a few weeks ago, one of the sisters came over from the visitor center and said, "We need someone who can speak Spanish over in the visitor center. We have a couple of other elders who have served Spanish-speaking missions, but I happened to be right there," and I said, "Well, I'll go over." And went to the visitor center and met this brother and this sister with their son. And he looked not familiar to me, but as soon as we started talking and I asked him where he was from, he told me he was from Salta, Argentina. And I said, "That's where I served my mission." He said, "When were you there?" This is all in Spanish, of course. "When were you there?" And I told him I was there 1964 to 1966. He said, "Well, I lived there then." And then I asked his name, and I asked him again, and he told me. And then I realized who he was, that I had known him there. He was a little older than I was and was married when I was there and had a small family, was a singer and sang in a folkloric group that was nationally known over there. So immediately I said, "You know, what can we show you?" And they were here for a few months living with a son who lives in Roosevelt, Utah. So we took them out, got in our little rovers that we can sometimes take people out in, and drove out, went up towards the cove, walked up to the cove and shared some stories up there, and then came back down and stopped at the monument, and you know where that monument is that looks up into the cove, and shared a few more thoughts and some stories, and Brother Arce turned to me and he said, "These are my people too, aren't they?" And I said, "Yeah, they are." And he's from Argentina, has no ancestors who would have been even remotely tied to the Handcart people. But he said, "These are my people." He said, "These are my friends." I said, "You're right. They are. It's it's our legacy. It's yours and it's mine, no matter where we're from." And that's what we see as people come through. They may have ancestors who are part of this. They may not even be tied to it at all, but they feel that spirit and realize what those people did that makes a difference for them in the church today. That was a special one for me.
3: You know, you really do. You feel that spirit here. You feel the spirit of those people who have gone before us. And like you said, these people in many foreign nations now feel the effects of what happened right here because of the posterity of these people, like you, who went to Argentina and shared the gospel. That posterity has shared the gospel all over the world. So from this small sacred place by the Sweetwater River, the gospel has really gone forth. Sister Fenn, do you have anything you'd like to share?
2: The thing that I really love, aside from seeing all the trekkers, is when I see a family with children of different shapes and sizes, and they've all come dressed in pioneer clothes. And the mother's carrying a book of pioneer stories in one hand, and it's all dog-eared, and the kids are all come with a little tag on representing somebody from the Martin or the Willie handcart companies or the Hodgett wagon trains that followed behind. And they come ready to have their children experience this place and warm their testimonies by the fires of those who came before, and to ensure that their children will know and that these stories will get passed on. I just think that that's just a tremendous thing that we see parents doing for their children.
3: It's true. Just today we've seen numerous families going by, and they're with their hand carts and their little children are pushing and pulling, and they're really just soaking up the experience of those who have gone before.
1: We're seeing this same spirit of the hand cart people throughout the world, and the church is having some great opportunities to extend these trek experiences to youth in other countries. 2 years ago, a couple came through here being trained in our, when we train our trek leaders, those who are bringing trek groups here need to come here for training, a two-day training. And this particular couple came through, they had just received a call to go to Argentina to serve on a church, one of the church ranches, and establish the trek experience for the youth in Argentina. And they have since sent me a couple of videos, DVDs, of their treks in Argentina. They've translated the stories. They've built the hand carts. They have translated some of the songs. And they, when I watch those kids on those treks, other than the fact that the flags and the signs they might have are in Spanish, and instead of trekking up a long hill or up the mountains, they're trekking along cornfields, perhaps, and out in the plain, in the pampas of Argentina. And when they have the woman's pole, rather than going up a hill, they're out in kind of rougher terrain, level but rough terrain, where they've thrown out a few logs to get in their way, and the young sisters have to reach down and move those logs out of the way as they do that woman's pull, when they pull by themselves. And then see them sharing their testimonies and singing the songs, and you couldn't, other than just those few things, you couldn't tell the difference between a trek down in Argentina and a trek here. And we're doing them in Brazil and in Australia, and as I say, in Argentina. I think they're hoping to be able to do them soon in Chile. We do them in Texas and in Oklahoma and in Florida on church ranches and farms. And they're getting those experiences. And it, I mean, there's nothing like coming to Martin's Cove or to Sixth Crossing or to Rock Creek Hollow, where it all actually happened. Mm-hmm. But short of that, the spirit is not geographically limited. And it can appear anywhere if those youth want that and they feel it. And they're part of the pioneer spirit. It's just like Brother Arce. They it's their heritage. It's their stories too. And it's their heritage just like it is yours and mine.
2: We've had some tender moments watching as stakes get prepared to make a sacred river crossing, and seeing the young priests in the ward as they carry their bishop across the river, and a son who comes back and carries his mother across. I simply don't have the words to describe that special, sacred feeling of watching our youth as they rescue each other.
1: Perhaps just a different thing to mention is the great experience that we have serving with these other missionaries. You know, these are all missionaries who have given up their grandchildren for a while and their homes, and have
4: their pets.
1: Given up their pets, whatever may happen to be, and have come out here and just absolutely love the experience. We form relationships that quickly, as we learn to get to know these couples, relationships that are eternal in nature, within a very short period of time. Relationships that would take months and years in most settings takes days and weeks here. The same kind of relationships. Mm-hmm. And to see them wanting to come back and serve again and serve again and serve again. We had one couple that left, they were on a short 12-week mission here. This was their sixth mission here. Wow. They just have to keep coming back, and have been able to keep coming back and enjoy this. If this particular message gets out to anyone listening and considering, you know, there is nothing like missionary service, and there's nothing like the variety of opportunities for missionary service for senior couples in the church. It is. You could not list on 20 pages all the different opportunities that senior couples could have, different things that they could do to be able to serve a mission. And the blessings that our children receive, you talk to these missionaries. We just talked with one of our couples today, interviewed them. They said that our things have never been better for our family, for our children, never, since as they have been in the 18 months, because they served, they stayed and served at an 18-month mission, as they've been in this 18 months.
3: We should add to that, though, that just the things I've heard from the different missionaries today, this is hard work. I mean, they are working hard, but the two things I've heard is they've never worked so hard in their life, and they've never had so much fun in their life as they have on a mission like this here. Later tonight, we're having a big, a dinner or barbecue or something, and the missionaries have a band they put together. They entertain everybody, and you guys just have a lot of fun. It's a wonderful, fun time out here, and hard work, but just a great experience.
1: Well, it's fun, and it's... there's a great, this particular meeting tonight is our stake high priest's annual meeting. You know, the high priest quorum in the stake annually has a meeting. And this is our meeting here. And traditionally, the high priest from Casper have come down here and put on this this dinner for us, a recognition dinner. And of course, we're all high priests that are serving missions here. But and probably should mention that the local members here have a great love. The members in the Casper stake and the Riverton, Wyoming stake and Casper, Wyoming stake are really responsible for all of this happening. Without them, these sites would not be here. They have a great love for this place. When they see us in town, in the city with our missionary badges on, they almost invariably will say, well, how are things at the Cove? How are things at the Cove? It's their spot too. So yeah. It's a special feeling for everyone who is involved in any way with these sites.
3: Thank you so much for taking the time to talk and share your feelings and your perspective. And as we close, would you mind, just from your perspective as directors of the Mormon Handcart Historic Site, would you, from that perspective, to people who have never been here, will you share your feelings about the gospel and the truthfulness of the gospel and the strength that has come through these pioneers who have come through this site?
2: I hardly know where to begin. These people have become our friends. And yes, we have 70 missionaries that work here on this side of the veil. But we firmly believe that there are others that we cannot see, but we feel their presence. My testimony has grown so much. And I've learned to be so thankful for the restoration of the gospel and for Joseph Smith and for the reason why these people came and sacrificed everything they had. I think about people like James Tennant, who was a very wealthy man in England, gave everything he had to the church, and then didn't make it. Their willingness to sacrifice, their charity, their humility makes me want to be a better person. I am so thankful for my testimony of Jesus Christ and knowing that He's our ultimate rescuer. And I can't help but think that this whole trail to me is a type of the atonement. And know that I have hope and trust in Him, and always will.
1: When these people joined the church in England and in Denmark and Sweden and in the eastern part of the United States, and then had that great desire together with the saints in Utah, I like to think that it had a little bit to do with perhaps a better way of life, a little bit to do with better homes, had something to do with avoiding the persecutions that they faced in Europe and in the United States. But I firmly believe, and I teach it with Trek groups and with visitors when I can, that the primary motivation for them doing what they did, for them to be willing to suffer the way that they suffered, was that they were determined with every ounce of life that they had to go to a place where they could receive the sealing ordinances of the temple that would bind them together as families. It couldn't happen anywhere else in the world then, except in Utah. It was the only place where that could happen. And they were determined to gain those sealing ordinances and were willing to die for it, which many of them did. And now are eternally bound as families because of the gospel and what it provides for eternal families. I tell people that we are who we are because they were who they were. We can believe what we believe because they believed what they believed. And we can enjoy the blessings of the temple, those sealing ordinances, those binding ordinances of the temple, because they were determined to provide that for their family and for those and for their posterity. And so I'm grateful for that. I'm grateful for that rescue that Sister Fan mentioned, that rescue that took place here, because without the rescue, I would not be alive today, because that rescue saved my great-great-grandmother and allowed our family to exist and allows us to be an eternal family today. And that rescue continues, whether it's through us or through other missionaries or through the youth leaders who come here, that rescue continues. And I am convinced that as they look down and see the results of their suffering, that they would probably say, as some who did suffer greatly and lived would say, we would do it all again for our family's sake and for the gospel's sake. They believed that strongly. As members of the church today, we need to be as committed as they to get our families eternally bound in the temple, eternally sealed, so that together with those ancestors of ours, whether direct or by adoption, we can share the eternal blessings of the gospel.
3: Elder and Sister Fan, thank you so much for taking the time to meet with me today. I'm excited for our listeners to hear our discussion and gain a little bit of the spirit of this historic site at Martin's Cove. Thank you so much.
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0: You've been listening to Episode 3 in a 4-part series on the Mormon Handcart Historic Sites of Wyoming. Please join us for our concluding episode in this series, where we'll hear from President Scott Lorimer, who is instrumental in acquiring these historic sites for the church. He'll talk about the discovery that much of the temple work for members of the handcart companies had not been completed, and how his stake undertook this important work. Thanks for listening.
4: Thou shalt love the Lord thy God with all thy heart, and with all thy soul, and with all thy mind. This is the first and great commandment. From the Church of Jesus Christ of Latter-day Saints.
5: It was weeks and months of feeling as if no matter what I did, I didn't measure up. I didn't want to have to wake up the next day and have people ask me, what's your plan? What are you going to do with your life? I did this, so you should do that. I didn't want to have that experience anymore. I thought to myself, okay, this is it. I mean, I was raised in a kind of a typical Latter-day Saint family with expectations to kind of follow the path of graduate high school, serve a mission, come home, get married, have a family, you know, pursue a career. And it didn't work out that way. Growing up, experiencing a lot of separation anxiety, I couldn't leave the house for long periods of time without getting really panicky, fearful, anxious. And it led to a lot of, you know, teasing and bullying and things that affected me emotionally and spiritually. Kind of ebbed and flowed. Throughout high school, I didn't experience it at all. And so I thought to myself, okay, well, I can go and do this mission thing because I haven't experienced it and everything else is, you know, looks good for me. So I was called to serve a mission in the Baltic Mission, which is Northwestern Europe. And I thought to myself, okay, this is absolutely someplace I've never heard of in my entire life. I have no idea what's going to happen, but I can do this. I quickly learned that my mission wasn't going to be what I had anticipated. I started experiencing really bad anxiety unlike I'd ever experienced before. And it wasn't separation anxiety. It wasn't homesick. It was this perfectionism that was a part of me where I literally felt like if I wasn't expending every last bit of energy, pushing myself to the breaking point, that I wasn't going to be blessed. And, you know, 2 weeks later, it was determined that I should go home and get better, recover. 3 weeks after I had returned home from the missionary training center, I was starting to experience a lot of low points, a lot of, gosh, what am I going to do with my life? This was not my plan. I still tried to do the right things. I tried to do what I thought I was supposed to do. I prayed. I read my scriptures. I served in the temple. I tried to keep the commandments. I still struggled. And it drove me to the point where I still remember one night I was in my bedroom and I was like, I can't do this anymore. Another medication failed in my system. I got really suicidal. And I thought to myself, okay, well, this is it. You know, no one understands me. And no one's going to understand me. So I might as well just go to a place where I can be happier. When I was at my lowest point, I asked God how he felt about me. Am I doing the right things? Am I a failure? I still remember his answer. You're going to be okay. I have a plan for you. Don't worry. It'll work out. It offered me so much clarity and peace because I was looking in all the wrong places for appreciation and for fulfillment, when in reality, I should have just been looking to him. No one has the depth of understanding. No one has the depth of love. And no one wants your success more than God does. I felt his grace through peace, that I was in the right place, doing the right things, and that I was going to be okay. That it's not just this esoteric kind of dream that we think about and one day we'll achieve grace. It's doing the right things that you know are right, getting the right professional help if you need the right professional help, and then trusting in the Lord that he loves you, that he's going to take care of you, that he understands you. When no one else understands you, he does. When no one else gets it, he does. I think where I've gotten to in my life is more of a sure place, as long as I'm moving forward. And obviously some days, you know, everyone's a sinner. I'm not perfect. And I take a step back sometimes, but as long as, you know, I learn from it, then that's what matters. I've switched my focus from perfectionism and not good enough to progress and growth.
6: One of the challenges that a lot of people of African descent have as members of the Church of Jesus Christ of Latter-day Saints is this struggle with the history of the church in regards to race and the priesthood.
7: McKenna Giles, Turning to God, Lessons from Falling. It's not the low moments that define you, but how you move forward. McKenna Giles was a gymnast for 21 years. Going from the world of club gymnastics to college gymnastics, she made a prayer habit, and this helped her get up when she was down.
8: For the past 21 years, I've been a gymnast. My mother began teaching me when I was barely old enough to walk. I quickly moved into the world of competition and I loved it. For 17 of those 21 years, I competed in club gymnastics, and for the past 4 years, I've been a member of the University of Utah gymnastics team. Well, on the U of U's team, I was able to travel to many different places, meet new people, create some of my most favorite memories, and accomplish my lifelong dreams, both individually and as a team. It's important to mention the differences between club gymnastics and college gymnastics. They are, in many ways, as different as night and day. For example, in college gymnastics, it's a lot less forgiving than club. You might not have a great practice on the college level and could not be competing that following weekend, so the pressure is significantly greater. These differences require change, and these changes are not gradual. They come all at once. I was fortunate enough my last 3 years at the U to compete in all four events, but I could have been taken out or put back in at any moment, just depending on what the coaches thought was best for the team. So you must be ready, not only physically, but mentally, to deliver perfection. Fortunately, early on in these competitive years, I developed the habit of praying. I would pray to perform to the best of my ability, to avoid serious injury, and to remember and uphold the values I was taught at home. I want to say that I always had the support of my amazing husband and family, but I needed the power and the peace that came from connecting with God, and I relied heavily on that connection. I used it every day, from the moment I started warm-ups until I opened the door to leave. I found that the more I relied on that habit of connecting with God, I was able to truly see the benefit it had on every aspect of my life. Competing in college gymnastics is such a thrill, especially at the University of Utah's Huntsman Center that draws in 15,000 plus fans to every home meet. Competing in front of that many fans can be scary and can carry a lot of pressure. During these college competitions, many people would notice that I talked a lot to myself. And commentators would always say that they could see me giving myself mental cues. But I was actually praying. It became so much a part of my routine that my prayers became my spiritual cues that I would mix in with my normal mental cues along with those that my coaches had given me. Having this connection grounded me. It made me realize that what I was learning was bigger than just gymnastics. The day would come when I would need this perspective. In May of this year, my team qualified to the NCAA National Championships. To reach the national championships, we had to first compete in a regional competition at LSU and be in the top two of every team competing at that regionals. The second day of competition, I had one of the best meets of my life. I just felt on. So going into nationals, I was feeling very confident. When the first meet day came, I was ready. Being a senior, I was determined not to have this be my last day of gymnastics ever. If we were not in the top two of every team of that session, we would not be moving on. So I was going to do everything in my power to make sure we made it to the next day of competition. We started on floor, and I had a great routine. I did one of the best vaults of my life. My bar routine was about as good as I could do it. Then we went to beam, our last event for the day. We knew we had to have one of the best rotations we had had all season. At that moment, the longest I had ever been away from gymnastics was 5 days in a row. So I was internally freaking out a little bit. I did not want this to be my last gymnastics routine. And that thought dominated my thinking. I don't quite remember what happened, but I fell. I fell in front of thousands of people. I fell competing for the national championship. I fell on a skill I've been performing since I was in seventh grade. And yet, here I was. That fall would become the end of my last ever gymnastics routine. I would never compete again. To say I was devastated does not even come close. I had trained for 21 years for my ending to be a failure. After my routine, I saluted, gave my teammates high fives, and went behind a curtain and began to sob. One of my teammates came with me to try and comfort me. I remember just sitting there, feeling so devastated. I could not get it through my head that this is how my gymnastics career was ending. I started to pray because of the habit I had developed over the years. And I had a sudden moment of clarity right there that night in that arena. It was like I had a glimpse into the future. I could see myself helping a young gymnast through a similar situation and helping my future daughter in her own life through the lessons I had learned. And that great lesson is that it's not our low moments that define us, but how we improve from all the moments we experience, both high and low. I could have remained devastated and ended my gymnastics career on a bitter note, but I was helped through the habit of prayer to decide to learn from it and to make it a positive. I choose to focus on not what happened, but on what can happen. So what is my message? As a 9-time All-American with 2 perfect 10s, voted the University of Utah's Female Athlete of the Year and the 2018 Pac-12 Vault Champion, it is that all those honors and all those accomplishments have not taught me as much as falling and turning to God has. Thank you.
9: You two must be proud of Johnny.
10: Oh, we sure are.
11: Yeah, he's a great kid.
12: So he's got a job at the dealership, right?
11: No.
9: Yes, he did.
11: Oh, right, the dealership. You know, he just started there and...
9: Actually, it's been about 6 weeks.
11: Has it been that long?
12: And what's he doing there?
11: Well, he does a bit of, Helen, what?
9: Detailing.
11: Yeah, right, detailing. Gotta have a beautiful car if you're gonna sell it, you know?
13: He just loves it. He really does.
9: Actually, Tom, he hates washing cars. He just thinks it's a good opportunity to let the boss see he's a hard worker so we can move into sales.
11: But he's happy doing what he does. You know, that's my Johnny. He pushes through that. He's a forward thinker.
14: And he graduates next year, right?
11: Oh, no. He's still...
9: Yes, he does, Tom.
11: Oh, Johnny? Sure, Johnny graduates next year. I thought you were talking about...
9: Who, Tom?
15: Need to get closer to your family?
11: So, Larry, you've got kids? Let's talk about them.
15: Give your family everything. Give them your time. From the Church of Jesus Christ of Latter-day Saints.
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0: speaking at the 185th Annual General Conference of The Church of Jesus Christ of Latter-day Saints.
1: In the late 18th century, Catherine the Great of Russia announced she would tour the southern part of her empire, accompanied by several foreign ambassadors. The governor of the area, Gregory Potemkin, desperately wanted to impress these visitors. And so he went to a remarkable length to showcase the country's accomplishments. For part of the journey, Catherine floated down the Dnieper River, proudly pointing out to the ambassadors the thriving hamlets along the shore, filled with industrious and happy townspeople. There was only one problem. It was all for show. It is said that Potemkin had assembled pasteboard facades of shops and homes. He had even positioned busy-looking peasants to create the impression of a prosperous economy. Once the party disappeared around the bend of the river, Potemkin's men packed up the fake village and rushed it downstream in preparation for Catherine's next pass. Although modern historians have questioned the truthfulness of this story, the term Potemkin Village has entered the world's vocabulary. It now refers to any attempt to make others believe we are better than we really are. It is part of human nature to want to look our best. It is why many of us work so hard on the exterior of our homes and why our young Aaronic priesthood brethren make sure every hair is in place just in case they run into that special someone. There's nothing wrong with shining our shoes, smelling our best, or even hiding the dirty dishes before the home teachers come. However, when taken to extremes, this desire to impress can shift from useful to deceitful. The Lord's prophets have ever raised a warning voice against those who draw near to the Lord with their mouth and with their lips to honor him, but have removed their heart far from him. The Savior was understanding and compassionate with sinners whose hearts were humble and sincere. But he rose up in righteous anger against hypocrites like the scribes, Pharisees, and Sadducees, those who tried to appear righteous in order to win the praise, influence, and wealth of the world, all the while oppressing the people they should have been blessing. The Savior compared them to whited sepulchres, which indeed appear beautiful outward, but are within full of dead men's bones and of all uncleanness. In our day, the Lord has similarly strong words for priesthood holders who try to cover their sins or to gratify their pride or their vain ambition. When they do this, he said, the heavens withdraw themselves, the Spirit of the Lord is grieved, and when it is withdrawn, amen, to the priesthood or the authority of that man. Why does this happen? Why do we sometimes try to appear active, prosperous, and dedicated outwardly, when on the inside, as a revelator said of the Ephesians, we have left our first love? In some cases, we may simply have lost our focus on the essence of the gospel, mistaking the form of godliness for the power thereof. This is especially dangerous when we direct our outward expressions of discipleship to impress others for personal gain or influence. It is then when we are at risk of entering into Pharisee territory. And it is high time to examine our hearts.

0: to make an immediate course correction. This temptation to appear better than we are is found not just in our personal lives, but can be found in our church assignments as well. For example, I know a mistake where the leaders set some ambitious goals for the year. While the goals all looked worthwhile, they focused either on lofty, impressive declarations or on numbers and percentages. After these goals had been discussed and agreed upon, something began to trouble the stake president. He thought about the members of his stake, like the young mother with small children who was recently widowed. He thought about members who were struggling with doubts or loneliness or with severe health conditions and no insurance. He thought about the members who were grappling with broken marriages, addictions, unemployment, and mental illness. And the more he thought about them, the more he asked himself a humbling question. Will our new goals make a difference in the lives of those members? He began to wonder how their stakes goals might have been different if they had first asked, "What is our ministry?" So this stake president went back to his councils, and together they shifted their focus. They determined that they would not allow the hungry, the needy, the naked, the sick, and the afflicted to pass by them and notice them not. They set new goals, recognizing that success with these new goals could not always be measured, at least not by man. For how does one measure personal testimony, love of God, or compassion for others? But they also knew that many of the things you can count do not count. And many of the things you cannot count really do count. I wonder if our organizational and personal goals are sometimes the modern equivalent of a Potemkin village. Do they look impressive from the distance but fail to address the real needs of our beloved fellow man? My dear friends and fellow priesthood holders, if Jesus Christ were to sit down with us and ask for an accounting of our stewardship, I'm not sure he would focus much on programs and statistics. What the Savior would want to know is the condition of our heart. He would want to know how we love and minister to those in our care, how we show our love to our spouse and family, and how we lighten their daily load. And the Savior would want to know how you and I grow closer to Him and to our Heavenly Father. It may be beneficial to search our own hearts. For example, we might ask ourselves, why do we serve in the Church of Jesus Christ? We could even ask, why are we here at this meeting today? I suppose if I were to answer that question on a superficial level, I could say that I'm here because President Monson assigned me to speak. So I really didn't have a choice. Besides that, my wife, whom I love very much, expects me to attend. And how can I say no to her? But we all know there are better reasons for attending our meetings and living our lives as committed disciples of Jesus Christ. I'm here because I desire with all my heart to follow my master, Jesus Christ. I yearn to do all that he asks of me in this great cause. I hunger to be edified by the Holy Spirit and hear the voice of God as he speaks through his ordained servants. I'm here to become a better man, to be lifted by the inspiring examples of my brothers and sisters in Christ, and to learn how to more effectively minister to those in need. In short, I'm here because I love my Heavenly Father and his Son, Jesus Christ. I'm sure this is your reason too. This is why we are willing to make sacrifices and not just declarations to follow the Savior. This is why we bear with honor his holy priesthood. Whether your testimony is thriving and healthy, or your activity in the church more closely resembles a Potemkin village, the good news is that you can build on whatever strength you have. Here in the Church of Jesus Christ, you can mature spiritually and draw closer to the Savior by applying gospel principles day by day. With patience and persistence, even the smallest act of discipleship or the tiniest ember of belief can become a blazing bonfire of a consecrated life. In fact, that's how most bonfires begin, as a simple spark. So, if you feel small and weak, please simply come unto Christ, who makes weak things strong. The weakest among us, through God's grace, can become spiritually strong because God is no respecter of persons. He is our faithful God, which keepeth covenant and mercy with them that love him and keep his commandments. It is my conviction that if God can reach out and sustain a poor German refugee from a modest family in a war-torn country half a world away from the headquarters of the church, then he can reach out to you. My beloved brothers in Christ, the God of creation, who breathed life into the universe, surely has the power to breathe life into you. Surely he can make of you the genuine spiritual being of light and truth you desire to be. God's promises are sure and certain. We can be forgiven of our sins and cleansed from all unrighteousness. And if we continue to embrace and live true principles in our personal circumstances and in our families, we will ultimately arrive at a point where we hunger no more, neither thirst any more. For the Lamb which is in the midst of the throne shall feed us and shall lead us unto living fountains of waters, and God shall wipe away all tears from our eyes. But this cannot happen if we hide behind personal, dogmatic, or organizational facades. Such artificial discipleship not only keeps us from seeing ourselves as who we really are, but it also prevents us from truly changing through the miracle of the Savior's atonement. The church is not an automobile showroom, a place to put ourselves on display so that others can admire our spirituality, capacity, or prosperity. It is more like a service center where vehicles in need of repair come for maintenance and rehabilitation. And are we not, all of us, in need of repair, of maintenance, and rehabilitation? We come to church not to hide our problems, but to heal them. And as priesthood holders, we have an additional responsibility to feed the flock of God, not by constraint, but willingly, not for personal gain, but of a ready mind. Neither is being lords over God's heritage, but being examples to the flock. Remember, brethren, God resists the proud, but gives grace unto the humble. The greatest, most capable, most accomplished man who ever walked this earth was also the most humble. He performed some of his most impressive service in private moments with only a few observers, whom he asked to tell no man what he had done. When someone called him good, he quickly deflected the compliment, insisted that only God is truly good. Clearly, the praise of the world meant nothing to him. His single purpose was to serve his Father and do always those things that please him. We would do well to follow the example of our Master. My dear brethren, this is our high and holy calling, to be agents of Jesus Christ, to love as he loved, to serve as he served, to lift up the hands which hang down and strengthen the feeble knees, and to look after the poor and the needy, and to care for the widows and the orphans. I pray, brethren, that as we serve in our families, quorums, wards, stakes, communities, and nations, we will resist the temptation to draw attention to ourselves and instead strive for far greater honor, to become humble, genuine disciples of our Lord and Savior Jesus Christ. As we do so, we will find ourselves walking the path that leads to our best, most genuine, and noblest selves. Of this I testify, in the name of our Master, in the name of Jesus Christ. Amen.
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2: A message from Elder David A. Bednar, a special witness of Jesus Christ.
3: Within the sound of my voice are many young women, young men, and children. I plead with you to be worthy, to be steadfast, and to look forward with great anticipation to the day you will receive the ordinances and blessings of the temple. Within the sound of my voice are individuals who should have, but have not yet received the ordinances of the house of the Lord. Whatever the reason, however long the delay, I invite you to begin making the spiritual preparations so you can receive the blessings available only in the Holy Temple. Please cast away the things in your life that stand in the way. Please seek after the things that are of eternal consequence. Within the sound of my voice are individuals who have received the ordinances of the temple and for various reasons have not returned to the house of the Lord in quite some time. Please repent, prepare, and do whatever needs to be done so you can again worship in the temple and more fully remember and honor your sacred covenants. Within the sound of my voice are many individuals who hold current temple recommends and strive worthily to use them. I commend you for your faithfulness and for your devotion. I bear solemn witness that the fire of the covenant will burn in the heart of every faithful member of this church who shall worship and honorably hold a name and standing in the Lord's holy house. Jesus the Christ is our Redeemer and Savior. He lives. And he directs the affairs of his church through revelation to his anointed servants.
4: Portraits of Faith, a spiritual impression of creation. by Stefan Siebel, Oregon, USA. The atonement of Jesus Christ took on a deeper meaning for me as I sculpted the story of Abraham and Isaac. Scan the code in the print version of the magazine to read more. This voice was created using artificial intelligence.
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6: 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I am Fisher, your radio root sleuth, on the program where we shake your family tree and watch the nuts fall out. And this week on the show, very excited to have Katie Barnes. She's going to be on to talk about land and court records, and she has this incredible story from down south in the 1820s, all from the land and court records. He's going to tell you how you can find stories like this as well. And then later in the show, we're going to talk to an Arizona man who discovered, shall we say, a somewhat frightening fact about his birth father. How did he find it? What's the story? You're going to catch it later in the show. But right now, let's check in with our good friend, David Allen Lambert. David is in Florida at the NGS conference, the National Genealogical Society. How are you, David?
7: Hey, Fish. Yeah, I'm here live in the vendor hall at NGS down here in sunny Fort Lauderdale, Florida, where people are actually going through the booths and going into lectures, not sunning themselves on the lovely beaches of Fort Lauderdale. So spring break for genealogists is a total different game.
6: Gotcha.
7: Well, you know, some exciting things happening here, and I get a shout out to two longtime friends that have received the presidential citation from NGS for unusual contribution in the field of genealogy, and it's kind of a 20th anniversary. Both Cindy Ingle, your listeners may know of Cindy's List, sort of like the one-stop shopping for finding anything on the internet on genealogy.
6: All the sources for anything you're looking for. It's a great place.
7: Absolutely. And Dick Eastman, many of your listeners may know, Dick has been a facet in the genealogical crown, if you will, with his Eastman Online Genealogical Newsletter. And Dick also received the award. So my congratulations to my two friends on their 20th anniversary and this wonderful citation. There's a new company in Florida, and they're a storytelling company, which you can get on and create a timeline and really tell your own story. You can put connection with Google Maps, voiceover, video, whatever the case might be. And I had a lovely talk with David Sawyer, who's originally from my home state of Massachusetts, down here in Florida. And it's something new and exciting, and they'll be hopefully at RootsTech next year. So that's great. Hopefully we can have a conversation with them at some point. Other exciting news includes a new book for your New York City researchers that are listening. The New York Genealogical and Biographical Record Society is coming out with a book very shortly called The New York City Municipal Archives. And as you know, New York City records can be tough. I know you have a personal connection with the good old city of New York yourself, don't you, Fish?
6: Yes, and I was in the archives just last year, and it's fantastic.
7: So this guide is supposed to help you with one-stop shopping, know what you need to get. It's kind of like having a grocery list before you actually go to the archives. So that's going to be a wonderful thing. The other exciting news from NGS is to meet our Extreme Genes listeners, people like Danny and Ken and Jennifer, who come up and said they love the show so much. I mean, it's so nice to actually put faces behind the names, as you well know, Fish. It's great, great stuff.
6: There are great genies out there.
7: There are definitely great genies out there. MyHeritage has released as of last month their book matches, where they've taken over 400,000 genealogy and local history books, and it's better OCR, which you know is optical character recognition.
6: Right.
7: It reads the text, searchable, but they're doing proximity searches, which will allow you to get certain data like a name and a birth date. It will go and it will give it as part of your smart matches and MyHeritage. So that's exciting news too. Technology just gets better and better. It's a wonderful database and another way of utilizing your research. Once you plug it in, they do the work for you. So the other thing I want to say is my personal tech tip is charity starts at home. You can talk about your ancestors, but why not talk about yourself? Sit down in front of a digital recorder, a video camera, have somebody interview you, but you pick the questions. As a genealogist, what would you ask your great-great-great-great-grandparents? And put yourself in the position now for the future. So interview yourself. And as always, NEHGS has guest user databases. I would say I can tell you that it's great to be able to use the internet on the beach, and I'm going to try that later today from sunny Fort Lauderdale.
8: Sounds like a plan, David. All right, David, thanks so much. I've been seeing, by the way, a lot of Facebook pictures of you having way too much fun at this NGS conference in Florida, so be careful.
7: Wish you were here, my friend. Talk to you soon.
8: I do, too. And coming up next, we're going to talk to Katie Barnes. She's going to tell you about land and court records and some of the incredible stories that you can find from it and how she actually used that to break down one of her clients' brick walls. She'll have a great story from the South for you, from the 1820s. This is good stuff coming up on Extreme Genes, America's Family History Show. And, you know, we talk about brick walls a lot in family history. That's the end of the line, and all of us have them. It's a really challenging thing to try to figure out exactly how to get around some of those things. And that's why we're talking to Katie Barnes today. She's a researcher. And Katie, I love what you've written here in your blog about using court records and land records to break open some of these family lines. And you've got a great case here that goes back 200 years.
9: Yeah, this is definitely a prime example of what we're going to be talking about today.
8: Give us a little sample of this thing. Now, it takes place in the South.
9: It does. It's in Southampton County, Virginia. This is my client's Boykin family. And one of the interesting things about it that I should say right off the bat is that Southampton County, Virginia is a little bit unique in that all of its court records are actually digitized online. And if you do much research in the South, you'll know that's incredibly rare.
8: Yes.
9: So this was a unique case in which a donor went to Southampton County's courthouse in, I think it was 2008, and basically volunteered to digitize their entire collection. And so they've made it free online at BrantleyAssociation.com. So I wanted to put in a plug there and give a shout-out thanking all those generous donors out there that make it easier on the rest of us, for sure.
8: Boy, no doubt. And, you know, volunteers make such a difference in our lives, and we don't even know who these people are.
9: Absolutely, yeah. I think that was a key factor in some of the success, although being able to find these records is also definitely doable via the Family History Library and microfilm collections and, you know, just the old-fashioned going to the courthouse in general.
8: Sure.
9: So I can jump into the case a little bit. This takes place in the early 19th century in, like I said, Southampton County, Virginia. William T. Boykin, he had married, to set the stage a little bit, he had married this young woman named Peggy Baisden in 1816, and she was the only child of her father, Samuel Baisden. So as a wedding present to his daughter, engagement present, rather, Samuel had drafted a deed, had the local JP, Justice of the Peace, draft her a deed for 100 acres of land that he owned and lived on at the time. However, after a little bit of time, Samuel, for reasons unknown, changed his mind about this deed and decided he didn't want to give it to his daughter and new son-in-law after all. However, quite literally, the deed was done, and so he actually went to the Justice of the Peace to have the deed given back. The JP said, you know, no dice. You already, it's a legal transaction, it's done. And so Samuel resorted to threatening his new son-in-law with bodily harm.
8: Ooh.
9: Yeah. That went on for several years. Pretty terrifying, I'm sure.
8: Was this in the court records that he was threatening?
9: Yes. So one of the key elements of these court records were depositions, including the original Justice of the Peace, William's brother, and a couple other individuals who were all testifying that this had been going on for several years. Eventually, William and Peggy had had a couple kids, and they were starting to really get freaked out, obviously, about William's father-in-law doing these things, and so he decided to give in, and he gave the deed back. On one condition, though William would relinquish his claim on the land, he made his father-in-law promise that when the father-in-law, Samuel Baisden, died, he would leave the land to William and Peggy's son, Samuel Boykin Jr. Sorry, some of these names are...
8: No, this sounds like that. This sounds like a great solution, right? A good compromise.
9: It sounded that way. And so witnesses say, according to the depositions, that Samuel Baisden said, okay, that's fine. And he threw the original deed in the fire and drafted up a new one that that was in agreement with the accord that they had just struck. But this went down because... This court case later went down because Samuel, again, proved not to be a man of his word. He died in 1824, so about 8 years later, after having remarried. And then, around the same time, his daughter, Peggy, who was William Boykin's wife, also died. When Samuel Baisden died, it was determined from his will that he had not left the land in question to his grandson, Samuel Boykin Jr. He had left it to one of his new children from his second marriage.
10: Uh-oh.
9: That occurred, yeah, since then. So William Boykin sued his stepmother-in-law, on behalf of his deceased wife's child.
10: Wow. Gets complicated, doesn't it?
9: It does. And so that's kind of just some of the meat of the story. That didn't actually help break through the brick wall, but the depositions were what ultimately solved this case.
10: Yeah, but the stories are just so incredible. I mean, even if you didn't have a brick wall breakthrough, those stories alone were fabulous. They're gold.
9: Oh, absolutely. And everyone loves to find stories like this, even when they determine that maybe their ancestors weren't necessarily the upstanding people we would all hope they were. It can still be very entertaining. So what we needed to do now, the ultimate goal had been to determine the father of William Boykin.
10: Right.
9: So this flash was just some of the interesting stories we found along the way. But the interesting thing was, one of the depositions was with the original justice of the peace, whose name is Silas Sumrall. He testified that he had been present at the engagement party of William Boykin and Peggy Bazin at the home of a man named Britton Boykin. And so that kind of gave pause. Who is this man? They share the same surname.
10: Uh-huh.
9: Maybe they're related. Well, earlier in the research, we had determined that William Boykin was witness at the wedding of a man named Solomon Boykin in about 1816 as well. And so when you start finding all these people with similar surnames, or the same surname rather, you start really paying attention and trying to connect the dots, especially in a small community in the South.
10: Sure.
9: This eventually led, after we found the mention of both Solomon Boykin, who was also a deponent in the case, and Britton Boykin, this led us on a search to try to find the will of Britton Boykin. As you know, wills usually will name heirs, and sometimes in the South, and especially pre-1850s and colonial South and the rest of the United States, those can be some of the only records out there that state relationships directly, besides land records. But it can be very rare to find those smoking gun pieces of evidence, I suppose. So we found the will of Britton Boykin, who died in 1824, and sure enough, it named his two sons, William and Solomon Boykin. And so that tied everything up just perfectly. We determined all this kind of juicy history about William Boykin's family and his in-laws and the importance of land in that society. But we also used those court and land records to be able to tie up these loose ends and determine how exactly everyone was related.
10: Now, answer this for me, because I'm sure people are wondering, why didn't your client actually look for the will in the first place? Or was that from a different part of the state?
9: Oh, the will of Britton Boykin?
10: Yes.
9: That wasn't done at first because we weren't sure who all the candidates were. We were just trying to find evidence on William himself. The Boykins were a very prolific family in Southampton County, and so we were trying to just gather as much information about William at first to see if that would give us any clues, rather than just starting in the will books, you know, and going through every Boykin individual to begin with.
10: Right, so there are just so many of them in that area, though that makes a big difference, and that explains that. Now, let's talk a little about these court records and the land records. They're really important in the South. Not nearly as essential, I think, in the North, where there are a lot more church records that have survived, don't you think?
9: Oh, definitely, yeah. We always talk about why the South is difficult, and that lack of vital and church records is an enormous part of it. The South was a lot more isolated and rural, and so the priests, if you were Catholic, for example, in Louisiana, but the priests, there were so few of them that they would only be able to get around every so often. So there's fewer church records. In addition, Southerners tended to be less likely to be a member of a church that kept as neat and consistent records. They tended to be more Protestant, evangelical, Methodist, Baptist, and such, where the Catholics and Congregationalists and Lutherans tended to have established record-keeping practices. That was not the case in the churches that a lot of Southerners belonged to.
10: And then there was the loss, of course, through the Civil War, with so many places burning.
9: Absolutely, and that is especially the case in places heaviest hit with combat. You know, Georgia is one of those states that can be very difficult. Virginia, of course. Southampton County, as I've been discussing here in Virginia, actually was a little bit more fortunate. It was a little bit out of the way of a lot of the typical Civil War combat. So they didn't suffer nearly as much record loss as some other Virginia counties did.
10: So, Katie, if somebody is looking to get into court records in the South, where are the jurisdictions? Where can these records be found? You mentioned that these in Virginia are actually online, but that's kind of rare. Where can people go?
9: Court records are often underused in genealogical research because they are a little bit harder to access sometimes. They're found at the county level. A lot of the times they've been digitized by FamilySearch, and you can get them on microfilm if you've access to the Family History Library in Salt Lake City, or you can order the films to your local FamilySearch centers. So microfilm is one great resource. In some cases, not all of the records will be digitized, and you might have to either visit the courthouse in person, send a researcher to the courthouse, send a mail-in request, maybe with a fee for the local courthouse employees to make those searches for you. And it can be a little bit time-consuming, and they're not always indexed. Actually, a lot of time they're not indexed, and they're not always the easiest records to get through and find what you're looking for. So they take a little bit of patience, but they're definitely well worth the effort.
10: Boy, no doubt.
9: I'm not sure I could have solved this case without the court records.
10: Oh, there's no doubt. And it can be a little pricey, too. I mean, sometimes they'll charge you, you know, 15, 20 cents a page, and then you can get dozens and dozens of pages, and it can add up pretty fast. But on the whole, the value of them is just incredible. And I've solved several brick walls in my family's lines using court records, too. So a great little lesson there, Katie, and a great story. I appreciate it so much.
9: You're welcome. And we really enjoy doing work like this. It's my bread and butter, and it's a lot of fun.
10: There you go. Katie Barnes from LegacyTree.com talking about how to break down brick walls with court records and land records. Thanks so much.
9: You're welcome.
10: And coming up next, we're going to talk to a man from Arizona who wanted to find his birth parents. He did. And a story that he had no idea was waiting for him. And welcome back to America's Family History Show, Extreme Genes and ExtremeGenes.com. It is Fisher here, your radio root sleuth. And, you know, this whole idea of finding out who you are is so universal in all of us, but never more so than for people who have gone through adoption. And so many people we've had on the show have talked about that desire to know about the birth family. And sometimes it turns out great. In fact, I would say most of the time, it turns out fabulously for the adoptee to discover their birth family. But once in a while, you find some surprises and things don't turn out that well. I've helped some people where I've said, look, I've got a phone number. But once you open this door, you can never close it again. Are you prepared for what might happen? And some people will say yes, some people will say no, and kind of go from there. And on the phone with me right now is Grant Ringuet. And Grant, you've been through this process. How are you?
11: I'm fine. Thank you, sir.
10: You were adopted at birth, I assume, right?
11: I was adopted at birth, yes. I was born in Chicago, Cook County, Illinois, in 1958. And I kind of knew about 12 or 13, something wasn't right. I do have an adopted sister and an adopted brother, and we all had different mannerisms. It just, I don't know. But when I turned 18, my father gave me my original adoption papers, which gave me my biological last name, Tomanek.
10: Was this the first you knew for sure that you'd been adopted?
11: I mean, I kind of knew, but my parents were very nice, and they let me know that, yes, you are. You are adopted. But they really wouldn't give me the records until I was 18 years old.
10: And so you found out your birth name was what?
11: My biological last name was Tomanek.
10: Tomanek. And so it's an unusual name. Hey, it's not Smith, right?
11: No.
10: And so you wanted to go to work finding out if you could locate your birth parents.
11: Right. I was about, I don't know, my mid-20s when I really decided to, I don't know, think about it. So I happened to be in a hotel in Chicago on business, and I looked in a White Pages phone book, which they had back then. They didn't have internet.
10: Sure.
11: Sure enough, there were four names, Tomanek.
10: And so what did you do with that?
11: I found what I thought was my parents' name in the phone book. There was only four listings for Tomanek in the phone book. I called the one that I thought was my parents, and I reached what I thought was my father. A man answered the phone and said, you know, hello, how are you? And I said, my name is Grant Ringuet. I told him my birth date. And the next thing he said was, what do you want?
10: Oh, boy.
11: Yeah, and I said, I don't want anything. And that's when I knew that he was my father, when he said that.
10: Yeah, that's right. That's kind of a confirmation, isn't it?
11: Yeah, kind of.
10: Now, was he married to your mother at this point?
11: Yeah, they had been together all their life.
10: And why did they give you up?
11: He told me that he spoke German, and you know, they had a bad look on people who spoke German.
10: Oh, I see. So he was having economic troubles at the time.
11: Absolutely, yeah.
10: And so you spent one day with them, and how did that go?
11: After I talked to my father and he hung up on me, later I called back, and I called back the same number, and it was my mother. And when she heard my voice, she started crying. She said, I've been waiting for 2 weeks for you to call me back.
10: She was afraid maybe she'd lost you again. Yeah.
11: As it turned out, a couple of days went by, but I guess she had talked to my sister, who I didn't even know existed. And my sister called me and said, hey, can you come to Chicago? I'd like to meet you, and I'll take you to our parents, and we can talk about things. So I went to Chicago. I spent the night with my sister. We talked a lot that night, and then I went and met my parents that next day.
10: And so how'd that affect you to meet them?
11: Well, it was a shock. I mean, you know, I kind of filled the hole, but needed to fill it more.
10: It wasn't what you'd hoped, right?
11: No, never is.
10: Yeah.
11: Never is. But I'm glad I did it.
10: But there was a bigger shock that you discovered as you got into this.
11: Yeah, absolutely. My father told me that he was a POW in the United States.
10: From Germany during World War II.
11: Right. And I didn't think much about it. And, you know, okay, whatever. And then talked to them, found out what I wanted to know. I felt like I filled the hole. We're going on to about 20 years later, and I started thinking about it. I wanted to do some research. So I sent some letters out. I sent one to the National Archives in Berlin. I sent one to the International Red Cross. I got his actual POW number and found out that he was in the Luftwaffe. He had gone to a flight school in northern Holland in 1943, well, actually 1940, and ended up serving in Italy and then in Tunisia.
10: Wow, that's quite a record.
11: Yeah.
10: But the Luftwaffe thing, that's problematic, isn't it?
11: Yeah, actually it was formed in 1936 by Hermann Göring. So I believe he was a Nazi.
10: So your birth father was a Nazi?
11: I'm 90% sure. And I can quote from this. He was in the Luftwaffe Jagger Regiment Brethren, hastily formed from diverse elements. Airborne engineer troops were employed in Tunisia following the Allied landings in Morocco and Algeria.
10: And so when did you discover this, Grant?
11: I did a lot of research. After there's an archive in Berlin called WASP, and their records were limited on my father, but they gave me his regiment and his battalion and his rank and where he was captured. He actually was captured in Porta Fiata in Tunisia.
10: How did that affect you to get that news?
11: I was shocked. I was overwhelmed.
10: You'd known for 20-some-odd years that he'd been in the German military during World War II, as virtually all males had to be at that time. But
11: he actually, you know, we had some intimate discussions, and he told me that the truck came by his mother's home and pretty much, you know, took him away and said, you're in the German army.
10: So do you feel he was actually a party member, or are you just feeling that he was kind of forced into service, which was dominated by the party?
11: I think the latter. I know that he was in Tunisia. The British cut off their supply lines. They ended up at Porta Fiata, which is had nowhere to go.
10: The
11: Mediterranean was north, and the British cut off all their supply lines. They had no ammunition, no fuel, so they gave up.
10: What would you say to people who are in your situation? They have that curiosity, that natural desire to know where their bloodline came from. And you went through that door. You know, as we say sometimes, you can't put the toothpaste back in the tube once you know. Would you rather you've never found out, or has this strengthened your ties with your adoptive family? What's been the effect on your life?
11: Oh, no, I'm very happy with what I did. I love history. And this was, you know, I actually got a hold of the International Red Cross, who sent me a couple of his POW cards. I have these. I have two assertions of these.
10: And he had filled them out?
11: I have his writing here. Yeah, he filled them out. They're from 1943.
10: And, you know, I always maintain that the autographs and things like this, they're time capsules from that moment. What an incredible thing to have.
11: Absolutely.
10: And so all this has kind of been a lovely education for you, something you just don't get from a school book.
11: No, not at all. I did find my paternal grandmother, my maternal grandmother and grandfather. I can't find a whole lot more because I believe the war, there was so much destruction.
10: Sure.
11: I was pretty much decimated.
10: A lot of the records lost. Well, Grant, an amazing story, and I so appreciate your reaching out to us to share it. I'm delighted with all the success you had in finding him and his records and how it's kind of filled a hole in your life and also strengthened your ties with your adoptive family.
11: It has, and I'd like to thank my mother, my adoptive mother, who they didn't have a problem with me finding my natural family. And I can't say enough for her.
10: That's a great story. Thank you so much, Grant.
11: You're very welcome.
10: And coming up next, we'll talk preservation with our preservation authority, Tom Perry. And we are back for our final segment of Extreme Genes for this week, America's Family History Show and ExtremeGenes.com. Fisher here, the Radio Root Sleuth. That's Tom Perry. He is our preservation authority. And Tom, we were talking about authoring. Now, for the unindoctrinated, talk about what authoring is.
12: You know, authoring is really, really important. In fact, most people that are even into editing a lot don't understand authoring. And it's a very, very important feature. No matter what software you want to use, you want to make sure it has a good authoring. Because if you go in and make these wonderful edits and you do this beautiful presentation that runs on your computer, now what do you do? How do you get it out to people? Yeah, you can always do MP4s. You can do streaming. You can do these different things. But some people, you know, like Aunt Martha, all she has is a DVD player. And, you know, she just barely upgraded from her VHS a few years ago. So you need to send her a disc. So that's what authoring does. You go and take this content that you have, and you put it on a disc that the computer will understand. So what you do with DVD authoring, you go in and say, okay, here's my content. Here's the most important part that I've got. Now I want to put an opening title that when they first pop the disc in, they'll come and say, you know, Smith Family Films or Smith's Trip to Europe or whatever you want it to say. But then your DVD might be 2 hours long. And most people don't want to sit down and watch, you know, 2 hours of something. They might say, oh, yeah, I remember, you know, when we were in Venice, I want to go and look at that part again. So what you do is you put these little buttons, just like on any kind of DVD that you'd buy that's a professional movie. You can go to different scene selections. It's the same thing, but you say, okay, here's when we were in Florence. Here's where we were in Italy.
10: It's a table of contents.
12: Exactly. That's the best way. It's like opening up a book, a cookbook, and you don't need a cookbook from front to back. If you're making a cake, you go to the cake section. So that's exactly what this is. You want to check out the European trip. So you go down to the click on where it says Europe. And then there could be another drop down menu that says Venice and Switzerland and Italy and all these kind of things. So it tells you where to go. So that makes it really, really nice. And with this kind, you can also go in and add music when you're doing your DVD authoring. You can go in and add narration, whatever you want to do. So basically what you are creating, you're creating the brain that runs your program. Like, we have people all the time that have Macs, and I'm a Mac guy, as everybody knows, and they go in and create something in iMovie, they burn it to a disc and say, hey, I made this really cool thing in iMovie, and it plays great on my computer, I burn it to a disc, and I pop it into any other computer or into my DVD player, and it says bad disc. That's because it's not an unruly disc like your bad dog, it means the disc can't be read, it doesn't know what to do with it.
10: Right.
12: So what you do, if you're a Mac guy, you create an iMovie, then you export it into iDVD, and iDVD is where you do your authoring, where a lot of people don't understand how the, you know, that the two are related.
10: So how do people master this?
12: It's not really that hard. There's a lot of YouTube videos that you can go and download that will give you instructions of how to do basic DVD authoring, because it's pretty much same across the platform. If you're trying to learn French, there's a lot of different ways you can learn French, but the basics are always going to be the same.
10: All right. That is great advice, Tom, and it's exciting news. Thanks for coming on.
12: You bet. Great to be here.
10: Hey, that wraps up our show for this week. Thanks once again to Katie Barnes for coming on and talking about land and court records, where to find them, what you're going to find in them, and that great story from the South back in the 1820s. Also to Grant Ringuet for sharing with us the story of how he found his birth father and the incredible military story that went with him. If you missed any of it, catch the podcast. And of course, the shows are now searchable too. Thanks for listening. Talk to you next week. And remember, as far as everyone knows, we're a nice, normal family.
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13: Several years ago, my family and I visited the Holy Land. One of my vivid memories from our trip was a visit to the Upper Room in Jerusalem, the traditional site of the Last Supper. As we stood in that place, I read to them John 17, where Jesus pleads with his Father for his disciples. I pray for them, that they may be one as we are. Neither pray I for these alone, but for them also which shall believe on me through their word, that they may all be one, as thou, Father, art in me, and I in thee, that they may also be one in us. I was deeply moved while reading these words and found myself praying in that sacred place that I could ever be one with my family and with my Heavenly Father and with His Son. Our precious relationships with families, friends, the Lord, and His restored church are among the things that matter most in life. Because these relationships are so important, they should be cherished, protected, and nurtured. One of the most heart-wrenching stories in the Scriptures occurred when many of the Lord's disciples found it hard to accept His teachings and doctrine, and they went back and walked no longer with Him. As these disciples left, Jesus turned to the 12 and asked, "Will ye also go away?" Peter responded, "Lord, to whom shall we go? Thou hast the words of eternal life, and we believe and are sure that thou art the Christ, the Son of the living God." In that moment, when others focused on what they could not accept, the apostles chose to focus on what they did believe and know, and as a result, they remained with Christ. Later, on the day of Pentecost, the 12 received the gift of the Holy Ghost. They became bold in their witness of Christ and began to understand more fully Jesus' teachings. Today is no different. For some, Christ's invitation to believe and remain continues to be hard or difficult to accept. Some disciples struggle to understand a specific church policy or teaching. Others find concerns in our history or in the imperfections of some members and leaders, past and present. Still others find it difficult to live a religion that requires so much. Finally, some have become weary in well-doing. For these and other reasons, some church members vacillate in their faith, wondering if perhaps they should follow those who went back and walked no more with Jesus. If any one of you is faltering in your faith, I ask you the same question that Peter asked. To whom shall you go? If you choose to become inactive or to leave the restored Church of Jesus Christ of Latter-day Saints, where will you go? What will you do? The decision to walk no more with the church members and the Lord's chosen leaders will have a long-term impact that cannot always be seen right now. There may be some doctrine, some policy, some bit of history that puts you at odds with your faith, and you may feel that the only way to resolve that inner turmoil right now is to walk no more with the saints. If you live as long as I have, you will come to know that things have a way of resolving themselves. An inspired insight or revelation may shed new light and insight on an issue. Remember, the restoration is not an event, but it continues to unfold. Never abandon the great truths revealed through the prophet Joseph Smith. Never stop reading, pondering, and applying the doctrine of Christ contained in the Book of Mormon. Never fail to give equal time to the Lord through honest attempts to understand what the Lord has revealed. As my dear friend and former colleague Elder Neil A. Maxwell once said, we must not assume that just because something is unexplainable by us, it is unexplainable. So before you make that spiritually perilous choice to leave, I encourage you to stop and think carefully before giving up what it was that brought you to your testimony of the restored Church of Jesus Christ in the first place. Stop and think about what you have felt here and why you felt it. Think about the times when the Holy Ghost has borne witness to you of eternal truth. Where will you go to find others who share your beliefs in personal, loving, heavenly parents who teach us how to return to their eternal presence? Where will you go to be taught about a Savior who is your best friend and who suffered not only for your sins, but who also suffered pains and afflictions and temptations of every kind, so that his bowels may be filled with mercy according to the flesh, that he may know according to the flesh how to succor his people according to their infirmities, including, I believe, the infirmity of loss of faith. Where will you go to learn more about Heavenly Father's plan for our eternal happiness and peace, a plan that is filled with wondrous possibilities, teachings, and guidance for our mortal and eternal lives? Remember, the plan of salvation gives mortal life a meaning and purpose and direction. Where will you go to find a detailed, inspired church organization, a structure through which you are taught, supported by men and women who are deeply committed to serving the Lord by serving you and your family? Where will you go to find living prophets and apostles who are called by God to give you another resource for counsel, understanding, comfort, and inspiration for the challenges of the day? Well, where will you go to find people who live by prescribed set of values and standards that you share and want to pass along to your children and grandchildren? And where will you go to experience the joy that comes through the saving ordinances and covenants of the temple? Brothers and sisters, accepting and living the gospel of Christ can be challenging. It has always been thus, and it ever will be. Life can be like hikers ascending a steep and arduous trail. It is a natural and normal thing to occasionally stop on the path to catch our breath, to recalculate our bearings, and to reconsider our pace. Not everyone needs to pause on the path, but there is nothing wrong with doing so when your circumstances require. In fact, it can be a positive thing for those who take full advantage of the opportunity to refresh themselves with the living water of the gospel of Christ. The danger comes when someone chooses to wander away from the path that leads to the tree of life. Sometimes we can learn and study and know, and sometimes we have to believe, trust, and hope. In the end, each one of us must respond to the Savior's question, will ye also go away? We all have to search for our own answer to that question. For some, the answer is easy. For others, it is difficult. I don't pretend to know why faith to believe comes easier for some than for others. I'm just so grateful to know that the answers are always there And if we seek them, really seek with real intent and with full purpose of heart, prayerfully, we will eventually find answers to our questions as we continue on the gospel path. In my ministry, I have known those who have drifted and returned after their trial of faith. My sincere hope is that we will invite an increasing number of God's children to find and stay on the gospel path.

0: brothers and sisters. We are all at different places on the path, and we need to minister to one another accordingly. Just as we should open our arms in a spirit of welcoming a new convert, so should we embrace and support those who have questions and are faltering in their faith. Utilizing another familiar metaphor, I pray that anyone thinking to leave the old ship Zion, where God and Christ are at the helm, will pause and think carefully before you do. Please know that even though great storms of wind and waves beat upon the old ship, always remember the Savior is on board and is able to rebuke the storm with his command, "Peace, be still." Until then, we must not fear, and we must have unwavering faith and know that even the wind and the sea obey him. Brothers and sisters, I promise you in the name of the Lord that he will never abandon his church and that he will never abandon any one of us. Remember Peter's response to the Savior's question and words, "To whom shall we go? Thou hast the words of eternal life. And we believe and are sure that thou art the Christ, the Son of the living God. I testify there is no other name given, nor any other way, nor means whereby salvation can come unto the children of men, only in and through the name of Christ. I also testify that Jesus Christ has called apostles and prophets in our day and restored his church with teachings and commandments as a refuge from the storm and wrath that will surely come unless the people of the world repent and return to him. I further testify that the Lord inviteth them all to come unto him and partake of his goodness. And he denieth none that come unto him, black and white, bond and free, male and female, all are alike unto God. Jesus is our Savior and Redeemer, and his restored gospel will lead us safely back to the presence of our heavenly parents if we remain on the gospel path and follow in his footsteps, to which I testify in the name of Jesus Christ. Amen.
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3: Change of heart, change of friends. As a teenager, I had a rebellious streak a mile wide, and I acted in ways that were contrary to how I was raised. I began drinking alcohol when I was 13, and by my senior year of high school, I drank every weekend. I attended church on occasion to reduce confrontations with my parents, but I would sleep through sacrament meeting and then head to the beach before Sunday school. To say my parents were unhappy with my behavior would be an understatement. To their credit, they respected my agency while continuing to encourage me to live the gospel. Still, I had no intention of staying active in the church, and I certainly didn't see a mission in my future. After high school, I attended a community college and continued my rebellious ways. But late one night, I remember lying on my couch wondering about my future. What type of girl would I marry? If I turned my back on the Lord, would I ever find my way back? As important as these decisions were, I wasn't motivated to change. A short time later, I attended a friend's backyard party with alcohol and a blazing bonfire. After joking around with my buddies for a while, I stepped away for a moment and closed my eyes. When I opened my eyes again, I had a moment of clarity. I watched my friends acting foolishly and no longer saw myself belonging to that group. I left and decided to stop drinking and going to parties. That meant I would need to change

0: my group of friends, which wasn't easy, but I did it. Those decisions have blessed my life. I eventually served a mission and have fulfilled many callings. Most importantly, I married a wonderful woman in the temple. This has led to the choicest blessings of my life. I recently read about the conversion of Alma and the sons of Mosiah from Mosiah 27, and how they experienced a mighty change of heart. See Alma 5, verses 12 through 14, brought about in part by the faithful prayers of Alma's father. Then I thought of my parents and realized over 30 years later that my sobering experience at that party was a direct result of their prayers. Now, as a parent of a struggling child, I find myself in a similar place as Alma's father and my parents. But likening the scriptures unto myself, I have faith and hope that one day my child will also experience a change of heart. Name withheld, California, USA. Read by Scott Christopher.
1: 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Our narrator is Lloyd Newell.
2: The Lord looketh on the heart. 1 Samuel chapter 16, verse 7. Sister Husted had been up the hill before. Baños, Ecuador was a small village, 12,000 feet above sea level and nestled in a valley of the beautiful Andes Mountains. The hill was not only steep, it was a quarter of an hour's walk from the center of town. So when Sister Husted's new junior companion suggested they go up the hill, Sister Husted was wary but supportive. As a missionary with an additional assignment in welfare, she had climbed hills before. What harm could there be in climbing one more? A broken fence ran alongside the road, and when the sisters reached the top of the hill, they looked between a gap in the fence at a most singular sight: David Fernandez. David was 86 years old, legally blind and unable to read. He walked with a limp, his clothes were dirty, and the smell was nearly overpowering. He lived in a shack with a campfire in the middle of a mud floor. The walls were comprised of various odds and ends, mostly wood that had been mounted together in an attempt to keep out the wind and the rain. David had lost his wife the year before, and now he lived in his shack, tending an orchard, all alone. When the sisters explained to David that he could be reunited with his wife one day, he became fervently interested in the gospel. As the discussions progressed, so did David's desire to become well. He had a distended stomach that Sister Husted suspected was caused by drinking polluted water. A bus had run over his foot when he was younger, and, not having money to go to a doctor, David had little option but to allow the fractured bones to heal as best they could. It left him able to walk, but only haltingly. His shirt was covered with bloodstains from bug bites. As the sisters taught the doctrines of spiritual salvation, so too did they teach the doctrines of temporal salvation. When David asked how he could improve his health, Sister Husted showed him how to purify his water and how regular cleaning and disinfecting his home would result in fewer bug bites. The elders were called in to teach him how to bathe. Sister Husted removed David's shoes and socks, only to find David's feet dirty and unsanitary. His toenails had grown so long that they rounded the tops of his shoes and had embedded themselves into the other side. Tenderly, the missionaries washed David's feet and cut his toenails, all the while showing him how to care for himself in the future. As David became stronger and healthier, his desire for baptism increased. When the day arrived, the sisters, who had emphasized principles of self-reliance throughout the discussions, felt strongly that David needed to get to the church by himself. Because he walked so slowly, David decided he would have to get up at 6:30 in the morning to make the 9 o'clock service. David walked down the hill and was baptized that day. Every Sunday since, he awakens at 6:30 in the morning and walks 1.5 hours into town in order to attend church. The branch president talks of David as his most faithful member. Members walk up the hill to take turns reading to David out of his treasured Book of Mormon that he keeps wrapped in 3 plastic sacks under his mattress. When Sister Husted talks of her greatest experience in the mission field, she talks about a hill and a blind, diminutive giant by the name of David Fernandez, who gave her the opportunity to experience a joy that comes so freely from Christ-like service.
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3: Chicken, soccer, and bread, 3 things that unify the Pereira family. You'll find the whole family on the sidelines of the son's soccer game cheering him on. And in the evening, you can find them together in the kitchen making Indian bread, a tradition passed down from generation to generation. On this episode of Happy Families, we join the Pereiras as they start their day by feeding the family chickens.
4: Hi, we're the Pereiras, and I'm Tanya.
5: I'm Neville.
6: I'm Kayla, and I'm 12 years old.
7: I'm Nick, and I'm 17 years old.
4: So I grew up with chickens in Goa, in India. And I remember my childhood running to the coop trying to gather these eggs when I was young. And so when Tyler, our oldest son, asked me, "Mom, can I bring some chicks home one day?" I didn't realize that he actually meant these baby chicks. I thought he was bringing some friends over. And I couldn't say no because I wanted to give my daughter the same experience I had when I was growing up. And she absolutely loves them.
6: She laid 2. They're down there. Oh, wait, 3. Well, I actually went to India with her and she showed us her old coop. And so to see, like, now I have chickens and I'm probably doing the same things with them as she did when she was younger. It's kind of a neat experience. This is Chewbacca, and it's kind of a silly name, but we named her that when she was a baby because she used to be just like this fuzzy little monster. And she's the easiest one to catch, so that's why I got her. Yeah, I talk to them. I usually just say, like, how much joy they bring to me and how funny they are to have.
8: Who's with this? Come on! Well done, Nico. All right, back him up, Paul, back him up.
9: It's there's sports in every family, and we're just really glad to have soccer part of it. What's amazing is how the whole family has rallied around the whole soccer thing, even including Mom. Mom's the loudest person that we have on the sideline, and it's just great to have her there. Kayla plays as well now. You know, seeing her brothers excel in this thing, it's been great to have everybody participate, including our my parents and you know, their grandparents too.
4: Go, Nick! That's our boy.
8: Come on!
4: Yeah! Oh no! Good try. Well, I tried playing it once, and I know I can't play it because I was playing it with my hands. I was trying to hold the balls with my hands, and that just didn't work. But for Kayla?
6: Well, when I first did soccer, I scored on the wrong goal, and still, I haven't scored a single goal
4: That
6: is actually in my favor.
4: There we go, there we go, there we go, there we go. Okay, there goes Nicholas. Come on, Nick. Don't let him take it away from you.
9: I gotta tell you, growing up playing sports all my life, I never had this. I never had my sisters or my mom and dad show up to my games. My dad occasionally used to do it, And so being able to do that for Nick and Tyler and Kayla is a dream for me, and hopefully keep wanting us to be there. We have this whole community that we build around Nick and Tyler and Kayla. It's the, not only the players, but the parents as well that know them or have known them for over a decade now. We all know and love each other.
8: Nick, Leclerc, go. Nico, make sure you got enough lead time with this guy, all right?
5: My favorite thing about having my family at the soccer games is probably when I'm on the field and I can hear my mom distinctly screaming whenever I score or make a good pass or something. My dad, he always has good advice to give to me because I obviously can't see everything on the field. Also, Kayla, she's learning from this, hopefully, so she can play. It's just a good family event. They're all supportive, and it's helpful for me.
6: We are dynamite. Don't mess with dynamite, because when you mess with dynamite, it goes tick, tick, tick, tick, tick, tick, tick, tick, boom, dynamite, boom, boom, dynamite.
10: So we're making chapatis, which is an Indian bread that it's actually quite a staple in India. I used to eat this when I was young. Neville did too. And so we taught the kids how to make this.
11: Typically, people make a batch just before a meal. A lot of times you'll hear about families or the matriarch family getting up early in the morning before everybody else is up just to make the chapati so that people can have it for breakfast.
10: Okay, so we're making chapatis, and all you need is wheat flour, some salt, some butter, and some sugar if you want to make sweet chapatis, and a lot of elbow grease.
9: So every time you smell this, this bread being made, even now, it brings back memories of growing up, mom making chapatis in the morning for breakfast, or before a meal or something like that. It's one of those scented memories that's etched into your brain.
10: Actually, it came out nice.
6: Nice doughy dough.
12: We did all wash our hands, right?
6: Yeah. Well, I don't know about Nick, but I did. I personally like sugar chapati.
10: Because Kayla likes sugar in hers, I just sprinkle a little sugar.
6: Don't forget to put butter.
10: Actually, a lot of sugar.
6: Did you put butter?
10: And then I guess she wants butter too.
6: Well, it tastes better when you have butter in it.
13: A family is made up of many different personalities and people. And just like we made this bread out of many different ingredients and hard work. We may not look perfect, but we're all good on the inside.
14: Genesis chapter 37 through 50. The Old Testament contains many prophecies, stories, and symbols that foreshadow the life and mission of the Savior Jesus Christ. One of these stories is that of Joseph of Egypt. Similarities between Joseph of Egypt and Jesus Christ. Joseph of Egypt. Joseph was a shepherd. Jesus Christ, one of Christ's names, is the Good Shepherd. Joseph was sold as a slave into Egypt. Jesus was betrayed for 30 pieces of silver, the price of a slave. Joseph's brothers did not recognize him when they came to Egypt to buy food. Christ's people did not recognize him as the Savior. Joseph revealed himself to his brothers when they came to speak with him a second time. Christ will be revealed to Israel at his second coming. By following God's guidance, Joseph had enough bread to save Egypt from the famine. Jesus Christ is the bread of life. Discussion. What other similarities do you notice between Joseph of Egypt and the Savior? What do you learn from this comparison that helps you better understand or appreciate the Savior? Are there other accounts in the Old Testament that remind you of Christ's life and mission? Read by Wes Nelson.
15: Okay, I'll talk to you later.
16: Have a great day.
15: Love you, Mom.
16: I love you, too.
15: That was your mom?
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18: Hey, your dad?
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19: 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It's about love. A message from LDS.
16: 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This is the Latter-day Saints Talk Channel, brought to you by The Church of Jesus Christ of Latter-day Saints.
18: Hello and welcome to the Latter-day Saint Women Podcast, where we share the legacy of women of the Church of Jesus Christ of Latter-day Saints. You'll get to know the faithful women who shaped our past and hear from inspiring women of faith today. I'm Shaylin Back.
20: And I'm Carly Guyman. We are your co-hosts. Today, we are so excited to welcome Carrie Scarta to the podcast, who is joining us remotely. Carrie, welcome.
21: Thank you so much for having me. I'm looking forward to our conversation.
20: Today, Carrie is here to talk about the benefits of quiet and stillness, and also what we believe as Latter-day Saints and followers of Jesus Christ about making time for quiet and stillness. As a quick introduction, Carrie is a psychologist and presenter who provides both individual therapy and group therapy specifically for women. Her current professional interests include trauma recovery and the practice of mindfulness. Carrie recently co-authored the book, The Power of Stillness, Mindful Living for Latter-day Saints, and she has been studying and practicing mindfulness and formal meditation for more than 10 years. She is married. She has two young children. She lives in Salt Lake City, and we just feel really lucky to have Carrie with us to discuss this subject today, to have her expertise and experience. So Carrie, thanks again for being here.
21: Oh, my pleasure.
18: Well, Carrie, to begin with, I feel like when people start talking about this concept of being still, there's a bit of a buzzword that's attached to that. And we hear a lot the word mindfulness. We would just love for you to tell us a little bit more what mindfulness means.
21: That is a great question. So very simply, mindfulness means being aware in a compassionate way. The simplest definition is just compassionate awareness. And if we're going to flesh that idea out a little bit more, it's being compassionately aware of what's happening right here and now. So it's in the present. So a really great example of this is the story of Jesus Christ, where he's healing the woman who reaches out and touches his garment. So Christ is walking with a crowd of people to save a young girl who's ill. And in the midst of that crowd, a woman reaches out and touches his garment. And he is so present in the moment. He's not thinking about the future. He's not thinking about the past, but he's aware of this ill woman on the side of the street touching him. And he stops and he asks questions. So this is an example of Christ being present in the moment in a compassionate way right here and now, where he's able to see novelty. He's able to pause and ask questions, and he's not driven by the pressures of those around him or the future or the past. So this is an example of mindfulness in Christ's life.
20: I love that example. And I haven't really heard it defined in quite that way. So thank you for clarifying that. We're also very interested to know, as we begin this discussion, what led you to this path of study and practice of mindfulness and how it's influenced your life.
21: I started to get interested in mindfulness when I was going through a divorce, actually. And I recognize now it was a spiritual prompting, although at the time I probably wouldn't have framed it that way. But I felt interested in meditation and mindfulness, which was an entirely new world to me. That wasn't something I was at all familiar with. And as I started studying that and getting into that, I realized how powerful those practices and ideas were in strengthening my relationship with Christ, in improving the quality of my prayer, and improving my religious practices in general. It took years for me to understand how mindfulness and meditation could improve my religious practices as a member of the church, but that's how it started, was in the midst of that divorce.
18: Well, Carrie, I hope our listeners can recognize that something so seemingly simple can really make such a big difference in their lives.
20: The other thing I appreciate, Carrie, was you said, although you didn't recognize it in the moment, that it was something you really felt guided to as you look back, that it was like, you're going through a hard thing and this is something that can help you. And I think what I love too is it wasn't something separate from your spiritual practices. It was something that kind of enhanced them or helped you connect, like you said, better with these relationships that you already had with Heavenly Father and Jesus Christ. And so I think that a lot of people hear mindfulness or they hear about this concept that you've defined so well, and they think of it as just a trend that some people are really into. So I guess the question is, and you've sort of already answered this, but is mindfulness something we believe in as Latter-day Saints? And what does it have to do with our belief in the restoration of the gospel of Jesus Christ?
21: Oh, such a great question. So first of all, mindfulness is not a religion. It's a skill. Although a lot of world religions emphasize the value of being present in a compassionate way, especially in the context of our spiritual lives. But we, as members of the Church of Jesus Christ of Latter-day Saints, may use different language to describe this skill. But I think the concept of being still and being intentionally present is all throughout Christ's life. And certainly as members of Christ's church, we're trying to emulate him. So when we're trying to quiet our minds and bodies so that we can listen to the promptings of the Holy Ghost, that's a mindfulness practice. When we make an effort to be more present and less distracted during the sacrament or when we're in a temple session, that's practicing mindfulness. Or when we're gently focused and compassionately listening to the sister that we're ministering to, that's practicing mindfulness. We wouldn't use the term practicing mindfulness to describe those moments, but that's essentially what we're doing. We're trying to be present in a compassionate, non-judgmental way. Also, as we're looking at the restoration of the gospel, we have these two great images from the early days of the restoration. The first image is that of the beehive. So our pioneer ancestors who settled Utah chose the beehive as an emblem of their community. And that represents values like hard work and cooperation. And to me, the beehive symbolizes the doing of the gospel, the things that are on that to-do list. But then we have this second image. And the second image is of the sacred grove. So when I say sacred grove, there's probably a picture that comes to all of our minds of Joseph kneeling in prayer in a quiet grove of trees, having this intimate conversation with God. And that sacred grove image reminds me of how important it is to create sacred spaces in our own lives to get quiet and to commune with God. So we have the beehive and we have the sacred grove. And these two images are linked. We wouldn't have the beehive if we hadn't had that sacred grove. And I think it's also true that we can't sustain beehive doing if we don't have that foundation of sacred grove stillness. So carving out that sacred grove space for communing with God is a mindfulness practice. And the first vision, which is the epitome of sort of the restoration, embodies the importance of that for me. So if I don't carve that time out, the doing activities of the gospel become really hollow and I can start to feel burned out by them rather than nourished by them. So I think we need the beehive and the sacred grove. We need that stillness time as well.
18: I really love those two examples and they do work well together. And I appreciate you bringing those together. And Carrie, when you're defining mindfulness, you keep using the words non-judgmental, compassionate in being present. So I'm just wondering, is that something that's inward? Is it outward? Is it both? You know, are we being compassionate and non-judgmental to ourselves, or is it mostly just to the people that are in that situation?
21: Yeah. So the idea here is that we're being aware. So we're aware of what's unfolding in the present moment in our bodies, what's going on around us, what's going on in our relationships. I would add, including spiritual promptings, what we're noticing through the influence of the Holy Ghost. And when we're aware with this compassion, then we see things that we didn't otherwise see. So we may be able to see things in our relationships or in ourselves that we wouldn't otherwise see, but we bring a compassion to all of that we are becoming aware of. Now, defining mindfulness like this is sort of like defining charity. We can do charitable acts, like show up with a casserole or brownies, but that's not really what charity is. Charity is something we want to embody. So it's not just a list of things to do. It's a way of being in the world. And mindfulness can mean I'm going to stop and pay more attention, but it's also a way of being in the world. It's being in this state of compassion and presence. It's more than just something you would check off of a to-do list.
18: Thank you. That's really clear to me now. I really appreciate that it's a way of being. And that comparison to charity really just made that click for me. So thank you.
20: That was a perfect comparison. And I think just a great thing for us to establish throughout the discussion today, that we're not adding one more thing that we need to do as Latter-day Saints. But it's like you said, charity is not just checking things off a list, and neither is mindfulness. I appreciated that. And I like that you've already given examples of how the Savior practiced this in his life and embodied it. I'm curious too what our church leaders, our modern day church leaders, have said about stillness and mindfulness, because I think sometimes there are nuggets tucked away in messages about this. And until we look at it with a lens of mindfulness, stillness, it's like, oh, this is something that we believe. This is something that our church leaders are talking about that we sometimes don't process as that.
21: Oh, absolutely. It's fascinating because once you start looking through this lens, you see mindfulness all over the scriptures and in contemporary talks and things as well. But before we go into that, let me just take a second and differentiate between mindfulness and meditation. So mindfulness, like we talked about, is a way of being. And meditation, on the other hand, is a concentrated time that is set aside to intentionally focus our attention on a spiritual purpose. So that's meditation. So prayer or taking the sacrament or time in the temple, all of these are examples of meditation. It's time set aside to focus on a spiritual purpose. So meditation is kind of like going to the gym for spirituality. We don't go to the gym because we want to lift weights and run on the treadmill the rest of our lives. We go to the gym so that when we're carrying our groceries up the stairs or when we're chasing kids, we have the muscle strength to be able to do those things in our real lives. So it's similar with meditation. When we meditate, we're spiritually preparing ourselves so that we can go out into the real world and be more mindful. We see this with Christ all the time. His disciples say that he went out into the wilderness often to pray and to commune with God. This is an example of Christ meditating, where he goes into nature alone and has time praying with God. And I think that his meditation habits strengthened his capacity to be present and compassionate, like when the woman touched the edge of his garment. I think he found meditation to be so important, in fact, that his last parting gift to his disciples was to give them a meditation practice or the sacrament, which we still do every week. And I think he did that because he knew from his own experience that having habits of meditation would make us spiritually strong. So every time we're taking the sacrament, we're practicing the meditation gift that Christ gave to us. But in more contemporary world, one of my favorite quotes is from David O. McKay. He says, "I think we pay too little attention to the value of meditation, a principle of devotion. In our worship, there are two elements. One is spiritual communion arising from our own meditation. The other, instruction from others, particularly from those who have authority to guide and instruct us. Of the two, the more profitable introspection is the meditation. Meditation is the language of the soul. It is defined as a form of private devotion or spiritual exercise consisting in deep, continued reflection on some religious theme. Meditation is a form of prayer." End quote there. But what I love about this quote is that President McKay is telling us that the most profitable instruction that we have will come from personal meditation. And I think it's interesting. When I read that, I thought, oh, how many hours a week am I spending in meditation compared to how many hours a week am I spending listening to teachers present information to me or reading talks or doing something where someone is telling me something? And President McKay is telling us that of the two forms of learning, meditation is actually the more profitable one. So that's one of my favorite quotes about meditation.
20: I really love this thought because it just makes me think of the emphasis that we're seeing and hearing from President Nelson on strengthening our ability to receive personal revelation. And that's what that sounds like to me.
21: Absolutely.
20: Like you said, is these introspective moments or setting aside quiet or figuring out how it is that the Spirit speaks to us and that that is vital to our spiritual well-being now more than ever.
21: Yeah. I don't think that we could do the busy beehive work of the gospel unless we're accepting God's invitation into these stillness moments.
20: That's perfect.
18: Carrie, you've shared with us how mindfulness has influenced your life and what it's done for you. And you've mentioned a few benefits that it can have for us, especially connected to our spirituality. But we would love to know, what are some of the other benefits that our listeners should be aware of that come from this practice of mindfulness?
21: So I think one of the benefits that I've noticed when I really focus my intention on being present in the moment is I feel less rushed. That doesn't mean I have less going on in the day. I don't feel as burdened by the busyness somehow. So the analogy that I could use here is, if you've ever tried to teach a small child to float in the water, they will thrash around. They're like, ah! They don't trust the water, and they'll thrash around and then they'll sink. But if they can learn to relax, trust the water, and just be there, they float. The water's the same, but they float on it instead of feeling drowning in it. And when I'm able to be mindful in the moment, when I'm able to just be really present in this moment, I don't feel so much like I'm drowning in my to-do list. I feel this sense of being buoyant, or being able to float on top of the water. So that's one of the benefits for me, is that practicing meditation allows me to be more present and less drowning feeling in my everyday life.
18: In the same circumstances, those don't change.
21: In the same circumstances, another way that mindfulness has helped me in my life, especially my religious life even, is I'm more patient in the gap between answers to prayers. For example, when we're taking the sacrament is being blessed and then it's being passed, and we have to wait. Other people are getting the sacrament when we're not. We have to wait in between getting the sacrament bread and the sacrament water. There's this gap in the sacrament where we have to just wait. And when I was little, I would fill that gap by studying the program or look at the hymn book. Now that I'm older, that gap is really precious time. It's this quiet, still time where I can just be present with God. That is mindfulness. And I've been able to see how gaps in my personal revelation, where I'm waiting for an answer or I haven't received the knowledge that I need, I don't see that as a time to be bored or frustrated or distracted in the way that I perhaps used to before I was studying mindfulness. I see that as this quiet, still time as I'm waiting for the answers to come, as I'm waiting for the sacrament to come to me. So I'm less rushed or frustrated by those gaps in prayer or gaps in not understanding something. So that's another way that mindfulness has helped me. And then the third one that I'll mention, there's so many ways. I could go on forever, but the last one I will mention is that I'm less offended. The Buddhists tell this great story about these monks who are up in a monastery. And there's this one monk who is just getting on everyone else's nerves. And this monk finally gets upset and leaves. All the other monks are like, woohoo, he's out of our way. Then the head monk goes and brings him back. And the other monks are like, why did you bring him back? We finally got rid of him and we can be in peace now, but you brought him back? And this very wise monk said, he is the yeast to our bread. In other words, his presence is what allows us to grow. And I think mindfulness has allowed me to be more tolerant and less judgmental of those yeasty people in my life, that I can be patient with that and use it as an opportunity for me to become closer to my Savior and more like him, rather than feel only offended and hurt. So that's a third way that I think mindfulness has impacted me. And let's be honest, you will probably have the experience of being offended, or the opportunity to be offended. And having something in place to help you be more resilient to that helps me feel more empowered in those moments.
20: Well, I think you were speaking specifically about rushing to fill the gap or needing to fill the gap in seeking answers to prayer. But I think that's something that we also face every day. This desire to fill, for me anyway, to fill every quiet moment with productivity, like you said, with distraction. Like you said, in the sacrament, it's like, what can I distract myself with? Instead of learning to be comfortable with, okay, I don't have anything right now. I'm not going to rush to fill this gap and let there be those moments when, harkening back to what David O. McKay said, I can be taught, I can be nourished, I can be strengthened. That was something I thought of and something I think I could do differently. And we talk a lot about that, not rushing to our phones or not rushing to entertainment or other distractions. But that was something I thought of.
21: Oh, I like that. I'm going to steal that and use that in the future. That's so good. So good.
20: So as we move forward in this conversation, we want to now narrow in on, okay, so what does this actually look like for real Latter-day Saint women? And what are the obstacles? Because there are obviously obstacles here, as we've hinted at and indicated. So we're going to talk about finding time and practicing meditation with the obstacles that we have, but then also things like shame and guilt that get in the way of us allowing ourselves to take the time to do this instead of to be busy bees. So we know Latter-day Saint women, as most women are very busy. They're juggling many things. We're multitasking. We have things, family, home, employment, individual spiritual practices, callings. We're trying to take care of ourselves and our bodies and our wellness and our relationships. And the list just goes on and on. And we want to avoid the idea that we're suggesting that women add one more thing to their to-do list. So the question is it truly possible for a normal Latter-day Saint woman to actually find the time to meditate, if we're talking about meditation specifically? And what are some practical suggestions for incorporating these practices into our lives?
21: Oh, I can really relate to this because I have wrestled with those questions myself so many times. But let's think about how we're even phrasing the question for a second. So we're phrasing the question as, okay, here's this stillness thing that I also have to fit on my long to-do list, and I'm already burning out. So how can I get motivated to do another thing on the list? That's kind of how the question gets phrased, and I relate to that. But let's pause for a second here. And instead of framing this as another thing to do, let's frame this as an opportunity to stop doing. So let's just sit with that for a second. How does it feel in your body when I tell you that you can stop? And in fact, I think God is extending invitations frequently, inviting us to just stop and be with Him. Sacrament is a time to just stop. Prayer can be a time to pause. The temple is a time to pause. Sitting in your car with your eyes closed, listening to an inspiring hymn is a time to pause. We are being invited to jump off of the to-do list and just be with God for a moment. So the first thing I would say is we can frame these invitations not as another thing to do, but as an opportunity to not do and be with God. There was one day where I had this very question in mind, and I made a whole list of all those to-do list items that are things we're supposed to be doing as members of the church. And I sat down to God and I was like, okay, I have only 1 hour. So which of all these things do you want me to do? Because I only have an hour. So what do you want? And it was really interesting as I sat there with that question, the feeling that I had was all of those are good things. But what I really want is you to just sit with me. And that really struck me that Heavenly Father was more concerned with a relationship with me than he was about any of those things on my to-do list. So that taught me that he's inviting us to be with him and to be in communion with him. With that as the foundation, my first thought here is that taking that time to pause allows us to be better at discerning the priorities for the day. So there's a story of Jesus at the height of his ministry. He's scheduled to teach in Capernaum in the morning, and overnight he goes off by himself to pray. And the next morning, the disciples, they can't find him. And so they're looking all over for him. They finally find him and they're like, what are you doing? The crowds have gathered. Let's go teach the people over here. And Christ says, we're not going to teach in Capernaum today. We have to go to another place. And it's interesting to me that Christ doesn't prioritize the crowds or the expectations or even his righteous disciples' expectations for him. What he prioritizes is God's direction to him, which he gains by spending private time alone with God. So he doesn't preach in Capernaum that day. He goes somewhere else. So what that teaches me is that spending a little bit of time with God first allows me to be, first of all, nurtured and also guided so that what I do say yes to really is in alignment with what God would have me do. And then I can feel confident that he will help me have the strength and energy to fulfill those priorities.
20: I like that in this example that you share of the Savior, that there was a plan. The disciples are like, but we're going here and these people have expectations and we have expectations. And I think sometimes when we feel the need, like I need to step away. And like you said, I just need to sit with God. We sometimes feel the need to get permission from someone else. is that okay? Is everyone okay with me stepping back for a minute to refill the reservoir that is absolutely necessary for you to continue serving and looking outward? And I like that you gave us some instruction there. Just look to God. What is the guidance that God is giving you? And trust that, and don't worry so much about, well, I don't have permission from these other people in my life to do this. I feel that myself.
21: I think seeing that Christ did this, that he was not being directed by, as you say, his disciples' expectations or the crowd's expectations, but that he was prioritizing his energy based on these communion experiences with God. That if we're going to be like Christ, this is what we need to be doing. We do need to be spending this time individually in quiet moments of prayer with our Heavenly Father. And that may not look like all night the way Christ does in this example of Capernaum. That may look like 5 or 10 minutes of just sitting with our to-do list and asking God, which of these are the priority? It doesn't have to be super grand. It can be very integrated into our regular lives. But yeah, I agree. Christ models this for us, and we can feel like we have full permission to follow his example. So another thought that comes to mind is that one of the consequences of being so focused on a to-do list is that you lose touch with the actual moment as it's unfolding, which means that other people can become interruptions rather than actual people. And even inspiration can feel like an interruption. We may not even have space in our minds to feel inspiration because we're so focused on our to-do list that inspiration is an interruption even. So here's another example from the life of the Savior. Do you remember the moment where he's teaching in a house and there are like a lot of people there? It's a crowded house and everyone's listening to him. He's in his groove. This is a good sermon that's happening. And then all of a sudden, some of the students, so to speak, they literally raise the roof of the house and lower this ill man into the middle of the room, like right in front of Jesus. Now, if Christ had been so focused on getting the lesson taught, he could easily have seen this as a giant interruption. Like, this is not my plan. You are in the way. I'm teaching a fantastic sermon here. Why are you interrupting it? But he's not. He's so present with compassion and so mindful. He's in such a state of mind that he can see this as an opportunity. And I propose that the reason he could be so flexibly present in the moment was because he had had regular time with God, being nourished by his Father and being connected to him. So if we are going to be able to flexibly meet the interruptions and demands of our schedule with that same kind of compassion and gentleness, then first we need to have that time spent communing with our Heavenly Father. And the reality is, as a therapist, as a psychologist, what I have seen is that if we don't stop and take that time, our bodies eventually will make us stop. Like, we will end up with physical symptoms that force us to slow down. So we can either spend an hour a week building in some breathing space, or we can end up spending an hour a week at the doctor's office or Googling symptoms of our ailments. So if we don't learn how to do this, our bodies will eventually push us to do it. So we may as well take agency over it at the beginning.
18: Well, Carrie, as you were mentioning distractions, I loved that story about Christ teaching the sermon and having this major distraction that he just changed because he had that mindset. He could just kind of change course. But what would you say to someone like me who, you know, I have little kids, I get distracted, but also there are times that I seek distraction. I am so in the habit, and I'm sure I'm not alone in this, just pulling out my phone, or I'll watch TV shows even while I'm doing the dishes or getting ready in the morning. You know, I'm just always kind of seeking that distraction. And I think part of it is I like to have something else going on. Like, I feel like I like that to be this fake busy, but I'm just wondering how I can give myself permission to not distract myself.
21: Oh, it's such a good question. And part of it may not be so much permission as just it becomes a habit almost, that we're so used to having noise, or if there's a quiet moment, like pull out our phones and check something on our screens, or it's almost becomes more of a habit. And as we become aware of that, we can start to be more curious about, why am I turning to this in the moment? What is it I am distracting myself from? Is it loneliness? Is it boredom? Is it difficult for me to tolerate quiet? then there may be consequences to that that we're not recognizing when we just jump right into that. So I would encourage you and those who may find yourself in that position to just lean into those moments with more curiosity. When you find yourself reaching for the phone, or in my case, it's reaching for the sugar to distract myself from whatever I'm feeling. What is it that I'm feeling that I want to distract myself from? What is it that I'm experiencing right now that feels so intolerable that I can't just be with it? And be curious about that. And then insights can come from that curiosity.
18: Thank you. I really like that.
20: So another kind of practical question, Carrie, I think we want to be sure to address is that in these moments of built-in quiet and meditation, whether that's the sacrament or attending the temple or prayer, what happens when we fall asleep? I just think sometimes I am so exhausted, this prayer is meaningless. Like, I'm not even going to attempt to pray because I'll mumble a few words and then fall asleep. So maybe also not feeling guilty when you are exhausted and sleepy, but how do you work through that or see it for what it is?
21: This is a good question, and it leads to a broader question. A lot of people, when they start meditating, there's this sense of, oh, I'm just not good at that. I fall asleep. Or my mind wanders. I can't stay focused long enough. Or my environment is such that I can't be quiet. I have kids calling my name every 3 seconds. How am I supposed to carve out time for this? My response to that is that it's not about being in some picture perfect, Pinterest worthy moment. That's not what it's about. It's about being present with whatever is actually happening. Noticing that you're tired is being present in that fatigue. Noticing that there are kids demanding your attention, notice that. If that's what's unfolding in the moment, then be in that moment. None of that is a problem that needs to be solved. All you're doing is just being aware of that. We can be present with whatever is coming up. The goal is not to create some sort of forced experience. The goal is just to be present with the reality that's unfolding in front of you. I think the sacred grove, again, going back to that image, is a really good example of this. Joseph was aware of his question. He was aware of darkness. He was aware of intense thickness around him. He was also aware of light. He was aware of the intimacy of being known by name by God. He had to hold all of that. If he had said, what, there's darkness here? That's not what I came here for. That's not what I wanted. I'm out of here. He never would have gotten to the point of seeing the light. So when we're meditating, we may even have darkness come up. We may have anxiety or boredom or frustration or irritation or questions or confusion. All of that might come up, or just sleepiness. But the intention is to stay present with anything that comes up, not just the things we want to come up.
18: Thank you. I just keep thinking again about how you said mindfulness is just a way of being. It's not something that we should try to necessarily have to do. It's just a way of being. So I really like that.
21: Yeah. Yeah.
18: Carrie, as we're talking about incorporating greater stillness and mindfulness in our busy lives and our distracted lives, there are some contradictory ideas that have come up. You even mentioned at the beginning, there's this idea of a beehive and there's this idea of the sacred grove. And both of those are our realities. And we also read in the scriptures, not turn faster than we have strength and to be still. But then we also read, be anxiously engaged in a good cause and to serve God with all of our heart, might, mind, and strength. We're just wondering, how can we overcome these seemingly contradictory ideas and be okay with that?
21: Yeah, that's a great question. How do we allow ourselves stillness and also be engaged in the work? And I would say that we must accept God's invitations into stillness with him, or we're not going to be able to stay engaged in the work. I was at a ward council and they were talking about ministering, and they were talking about how can we be more effective as ministers. And I was thinking about this idea of Christ communing with God before engaging in his own ministry. And that we need to be nourished by God and spend time in stillness with God in order to be able to be effective in our ministry. I was thinking about that idea and I tried to say it, but the way it was received was, oh yeah, we need to pray to know how to help our ministers, but we need to pray first. And I was like, yeah, but that makes it sound like this thing that we need to do on our to-do list. You pray, then you go into and visit your ministering person. And I was like, it's not really like that. It's more like we need to be nourished by God and take time to allow him to fill us up and be strengthened by his power and presence so that we can then go forward with that fullness and abundance and give it to those whom we minister to. So Oprah interviewed this woman who traveled really deep into tribal African communities, and she was speaking out against culturally sanctioned domestic violence. That's who Oprah was interviewing. So I have no doubt that this woman was getting pushback on her message. And not to mention that she was traveling in really rural, inconvenient places that were isolated and had a lot of hassles to them. So Oprah was asking her, how do you not lose your mind as you're giving this message to people who don't want to hear it, as you're traveling in these difficult environments? And I love the woman's response. She said, every morning she sits on the ground and meditates, and she reminds herself of her connection to the earth. Now, as Christians, I think we can take this even deeper. So if it's okay with you, I'm going to read out of John chapter 15, and I'm reading the NIV version here. Christ is talking about how he's the vine. So thinking of this image of connecting through meditation, but Christ says, I am the vine, you are the branches. If you remain in me and I in you, you will bear much fruit. Apart from me, you can do nothing. If you do not remain in me, you are like a branch that is thrown away and withers. Such branches are picked up, thrown into the fire, and burned. So when I'm feeling burned out, I think of this verse. If I'm not connected to Christ, I'm vulnerable to being burned, meaning burned out. And then he continues, if you remain in me and my words remain in you, ask whatever you wish and it will be done for you. So in other words, if we're connected to Christ, if we start there, not only will we have the ability and the energy to do what we've been called to do, it will be literally like Christ is right there with us, doing it with us and even for us. Whatever you wish, it will be done for you. We will have so much energy, we'll almost feel like he's doing it for us. And then he goes on, as the Father has loved me, so have I loved you. So that's my favorite part. This connection, in essence, is love. God's love and Christ's love for me. And then Christ continues, now remain in my love. I have told you this so that my joy may be in you and that your joy may be complete. That as we connect with Christ, we feel that love. And out of that love is joy, complete joy. And as we're filled with that love and with that joy and with the strength of that, then we can go forward into our ministering, into our families, into our callings, and bring that love and joy that we're being filled with to those who we're serving. So in my mind, the beehive and the sacred grove, they're not at odds with each other. They create this rhythm. So a rhythm is made when you're alternating silence with sound, or in this case, when we're alternating stillness with busyness. We need both to create that rhythm. And together, they create this joyful, loving music of the gospel.
0: I love that so much. That's one of the best responses I've heard to help us hold both of those things in our hands. And I think of a prompting that I've had. I have a church calling that keeps me busy on Sunday, and I'm attending meetings, I'm helping with things at church, and then I go home with this big to-do list of people that need to be contacted and things that need to be done and emails and phone calls and all of that. I'm kind of like, oh, I'll jump on it right now. I'll do it all today. And I've just had the feeling, and I've also learned because I tried to do that and then just got utterly exhausted, that it was like, no, I think it's time to just rest. And I think so many women can relate to that, whether that's church callings or other responsibilities, that sometimes it's like, we just want to keep going. Like, I can just keep going and just get a little bit more done and get a head start, when there's actually power in allowing rejuvenation and rest to fuel that fire for the rest of the week.
21: Absolutely. It's so true. And in fact, there's research actually with therapists where they took a group of therapists and they had that group of therapists practice meditation on their own privately. And they took another group of therapists and they gave them some other random assignment to do on their own. And then they compared the client of those therapists. Now, keep in mind, the therapists weren't doing any meditation with the clients. They were meditating on their own, by themselves, on their own, nothing to do with the clients. But they compared how the clients did in their progression on mental health symptoms like depression and anxiety. And the clients of the therapists who were meditating made statistically significant progress over the clients of those therapists who were not meditating. So this is some like scientific support So think of as women, who are we therapists to in our everyday lives? Who is relying on us to help them? The people in our classes, the people in our families, our friends, the people in our neighborhoods. We have all these people relying on us. And this is some scientific evidence to support you in saying it's valid for me to take time to commune with God and meditate quietly, because you will be better off if I do this. It's not a selfish thing. We benefit all of those within our sphere of influence when we take that time. And we've got evidence to prove it now.
18: Carrie, I really love that you shared that, because I'm imagining mothers, people in callings, people that are caretakers that are thinking, I have other people I have to take care of. I cannot take this time for myself. But I just love how you said we can serve better. We can love better. It gives us that greater capacity. And I just hope for our listeners, as it's doing for myself, I hope that can help them overcome feelings of shame or guilt that they have, thinking I'm selfish if I do that and take that time. So I really appreciate you sharing that.
21: Absolutely. I love that you framed it that way. That's beautiful.
0: Carrie, thank you so much. This has been a fantastic discussion that I have learned so much from. I love when we learn from these short and brief teachings of Jesus Christ so much from his

0: and they're on the boat and they're fishing all night long. And in the morning, they see a man on the shore, and it's the Savior, and he calls to them. And this is the great part where Peter like sees the Savior and like jumps out of the boat, is like swimming. I just love Peter's instant desire to go to the Savior. And they're on the shore as the sun is just coming up. That's how I imagine it anyway. The Savior has built a fire and he's made some sort of bread and fish, and his disciples come and they gather around this fire. And this is where Christ asks Peter three times, "Lovest thou me?" They have this conversation about Christ's love for him. And then, "I'm going to literally feed you and you're going to go and feed those around you. You're going to go and feed others." Quite literally, Christ is feeding them. So when I need to sit with my Savior for a moment, is I will close my eyes and imagine myself being there around that fire, sitting next to my Savior, allowing him to feed me spiritually. And sometimes I sit in that when my kids are screaming and yelling and fighting about homework, and I'm in the middle of the kitchen, and I will just close my eyes and go to that image and imagine the Savior just being with me and feeding me and being present with me in that moment. And I hope that the women who are listening will feel inspired by this discussion to find ways to practice being with the Savior and developing that space and time to develop a relationship with him. I have been so grateful for learning about these ideas and how they strengthen my practices as a member of the Church of Jesus Christ of Latter-day Saints. And they strengthened my faith in the Savior and my gratitude for all of the principles of the restoration that have been offered from Joseph Smith forward. And I hope that the listeners will feel encouraged and inspired to find ways to incorporate these ideas into their own spiritual and religious practices.
1: Thank you so much, Carrie. I love hearing about these ideas from your professional perspective and from your personal perspective, and as a member of the Church of Jesus Christ of Latter-day Saints, just like you said. I feel that I have a lot of ideas that I'm coming away with, and I hope our listeners have that same experience. So thank you, Carrie,
0: thank you for being with us today. Thank you, Shaylin, and thank you, Carly. What a pleasure to sit here with you today and talk about some of these fun topics.
2: Thank you, Carrie. We've really appreciated the imagery that you've left us with too. I'm leaving just wanting to float and to feel kind of the light, I feel like, and the love that you've described is available in our circumstances, not running away from our circumstances or hoping 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

0: This is the Latter-day Saints channel, brought to you by The Church of Jesus Christ of Latter-day Saints. We now present Elder Quinton L. Cook, speaking at the 185th Semiannual General Conference of The Church of Jesus Christ of Latter-day Saints.
1: The prophet Lehi declared, "If there be no righteousness, there be no happiness." The adversary has been successful in planting a great myth in the minds of many people. He and his emissaries declare that the real choice we have is between happiness and pleasure now in this life and happiness in a life to come, which the adversary asserts may not exist. This myth is a false choice, but it is very seductive. The ultimate noble purpose of God's plan of happiness is for righteousness.

0: disciples and covenant families to be united in love, harmony, and peace in this life and attain celestial glory in the eternities with God the Father, our Creator, and His beloved Son, Jesus Christ, our Savior. When I was a young missionary assigned to the British Mission, my first area of labor was in what was then the Bristol District. One of the local church leaders emphasized that missionaries serving in that area needed to be ship-shape and Bristol fashion. Initially, I didn't understand the point he was making. I soon learned the history of the nautical phrase ship-shape and Bristol fashion. At one time, Bristol was the second busiest port in the United Kingdom. It had a very high tidal range of 43 feet, the second highest in the world. At low tide, when the water receded, the old ships would hit bottom and fall on their sides. And if the ships were not well built, they would be damaged. In addition, everything that was not carefully stowed away or tied down would be thrown in a chaotic fashion and ruined or spoiled. After I understood what that phrase meant, it was clear that this leader was telling us that as missionaries, we must be righteous, follow rules, and be prepared for difficult situations. This same challenge is applicable to each of us. I would describe being shipshape and Bristol fashion as being temple-worthy in good times and in bad times. While the fluctuation of the tide in the Bristol Channel is somewhat predictable and can be prepared for, the storms and temptations of this life are often unpredictable. But this we know, they will come. In order to overcome the challenges and temptations that each of us inevitably face, it will require righteous preparation and the use of divinely provided protections. We must determine to be temple-worthy regardless of what befalls us. If we are prepared, we shall not fear. Happiness in this life and happiness in the life to come are interconnected by righteousness. Even in the period between death and the resurrection, the spirits of those who are righteous are received into a state of happiness, which is called paradise, a state of rest, a state of peace. At the commencement of the Savior's earthly ministry in Israel and later among the Nephites, the Savior addressed the issue of happiness both in this life and in eternity. He stressed ordinances, but he also placed great emphasis on moral behavior. For example, disciples would be blessed if they would hunger and thirst after righteousness, be merciful, be pure in heart, be peacemakers, and follow other basic moral principles. Clearly, as a foundational doctrinal message, our Lord Jesus Christ emphasized both righteous attitudes and conduct in day-to-day living. His teachings not only replaced and transcended elements of the law of Moses, but also were a rejection of the false philosophies of men. For many centuries, the gospel of Jesus Christ has inspired beliefs and established standards of conduct as to what is righteous, desirable, and moral, and results in happiness, felicity, and joy. However, the principles and basic morality the Savior taught are under serious attack in today's world. Christianity is under attack. Many believe that what is moral has basically changed. We live in difficult times. There is an increased tendency to call evil good and good evil. A world that emphasizes self-aggrandizement and secularism is cause for great concern. One prominent writer, not of our faith, has put it this way: "Unfortunately, I see little evidence that people are actually happier in the emerging dispensation, or that their children are better off, or that the cause of social justice is well served, or that declining marriage rates and thinning family trees promise anything save greater loneliness for the majority and stagnation overall." As disciples of the Savior, we are expected to plan and prepare. In the plan of happiness, moral agency is a central organizing principle, and our choices matter. The Savior emphasized this throughout his ministry, including his parables of the foolish virgins and the talents. In each of these, the Lord commended preparation and action and condemned procrastination and idleness. I recognize that despite the overwhelming happiness embodied in God's divine plan, sometimes it can feel far away and disconnected from our current circumstances. It may feel beyond our reach as struggling disciples. From our limited perspective, current temptations and distractions can seem attractive. The rewards for resisting those temptations, on the other hand, can feel distant and unattainable. But a true understanding of the Father's plan reveals that the rewards of righteousness are available right now. Wickedness, such as immoral conduct, is never part of the answer. Alma said it clearly to his son Corianton, "Behold, I say unto you, wickedness never was happiness." Our doctrine is clearly stated by Amulek in Alma 34 and 32. "Behold, this life is the time to prepare for men to prepare to meet God. Yea, behold, the day of this life is the day for men to perform their labors." How then do we prepare in such a difficult time? In addition to being temple worthy, there are many principles that contribute to righteousness. I will emphasize three. First, righteous self-control and conduct. I believe that sometimes our loving Father in heaven must view us with the amusement we feel when we watch our own small children as they learn and grow. We all stumble and fall as we gain experience. I appreciated the conference address President Dieter F. Uchtdorf gave in 2010 about the famous marshmallow experiment conducted at Stanford University in the 1960s. You'll remember that four-year-olds were given a single marshmallow. If they could wait for 15 or 20 minutes without eating it, they would receive a second marshmallow. Videos have been produced showing the contortions that many children used to avoid eating the marshmallow. Some did not succeed. Last year, the professor who conducted the original experiment, Dr. Walter Michel, wrote a book in which he said the study grew in part out of his concerns about self-control and his own addiction to smoking. He was particularly concerned after the U.S. Surgeon General's report of 1964 concluded that smoking caused lung cancer. Based on years of study, one of his professional colleagues reported that self-control is like a muscle. The more you use it, the stronger it gets. Avoiding something tempting once will help you develop the ability to resist other temptations in the future. A principle of eternal progression is that exercising self-control and living righteously strengthens our ability to resist temptation. This is true both in the spiritual realm and in temporal matters. Our missionaries are an excellent example. They develop Christ-like attributes and emphasize obedience and spirituality. They are expected to adhere to a rigorous schedule and spend their days in the service of others. They have a modest, conservative appearance instead of the casual or immodest manner of dress so prevalent today. Their conduct and appearance convey a moral, serious message. We have approximately 230,000 young people who are currently serving as missionaries or who have returned from missionary service in the last 5 years. They have developed remarkable spiritual strength and self-discipline that needs to be continually exercised, or these qualities will atrophy, just like the muscles that are not used. All of us need to develop and demonstrate conduct and appearance that declare we are true followers of Christ. Those who abandon either righteous conduct or a wholesome, modest appearance expose themselves to lifestyles that bring neither joy nor happiness. The restored gospel gives us the blueprint of the plan of happiness and an incentive to understand and exercise self-control and avoid temptation. It also teaches us how to repent when violations have occurred. Second, honoring the Sabbath will increase righteousness and be a protection for the family. The early Christian church changed observance of the Sabbath from Saturday to Sunday to commemorate the Lord's resurrection. Other basic sacred purposes of the Sabbath remained unchanged. For Jews and Christians, the Sabbath symbolizes the mighty works of God. My wife and I, and two of my colleagues and their wives, recently participated in a Jewish Shabbat at the invitation of a dear friend, Robert Abrams, and his wife Diane, in their New York home. It commenced at the beginning of the Jewish Sabbath on a Friday evening. The focus was honoring God as the Creator. It began by blessing the family and a Sabbath hymn. We joined in the ceremonial washing of hands, the blessing of the bread, the prayers, the kosher meal, the recitation of Scripture, and singing Sabbath songs in a celebratory mood. We listened to the Hebrew words, following along with English translations. The most poignant scriptures read from the Old Testament, which are also dear to us, were from Isaiah, declaring the Sabbath a delight, and from Ezekiel that the Sabbath shall be a sign between me and you, that ye may know that I am the Lord your God. The overwhelming impression from this wonderful evening was a family love, devotion, and accountability to God. As I thought about this event, I reflected on the extreme persecution that the Jews have experienced over centuries. Clearly, honoring the Sabbath has been a perpetual covenant, preserving and blessing the Jewish people in fulfillment of Scripture. It has also contributed to the extraordinary family life and happiness that is evident in the lives of many Jewish people. For members of the Church of Jesus Christ of Latter-day Saints, honoring the Sabbath is a form of righteousness that will bless and strengthen families, connect us with our Creator, and increase happiness. The Sabbath can help separate us from that which is frivolous, inappropriate, or immoral. It allows us to be in the world, but not of the world. In the last 6 months, the most remarkable change has occurred in the Church. This has been in the response of the members to renewed emphasis on the Sabbath by the First Presidency and the Quorum of the Twelve, and to President Russell M. Nelson's challenge to make the Sabbath a delight. Many members understand that truly keeping the Sabbath day holy is a refuge from the storms of this life. It is also a sign of our devotion to our Father in heaven and an increased understanding of the sacredness of sacrament meeting. Still, we have a long way to go, but we have a wonderful beginning. I challenge all of us to continue to embrace this counsel and improve our Sabbath worship. Third, divine protections are provided when we are righteous. As part of God's divine plan, we are blessed with the gift of the Holy Ghost. The gift is the right to have, whenever one is worthy, the companionship of the Holy Ghost. This member of the Godhead serves as a cleansing agent if the gospel is first in our lives. He also is a voice of warning against evil and a voice of protection against danger. As we navigate the seas of life, following the impressions of the Holy Ghost is essential. The Spirit will help us avoid temptations and dangers and comfort and lead us through challenges. The fruit of the Spirit is love, joy, peace, long-suffering, gentleness, goodness, faith. Adherence to sacred gospel principles will allow us to be temple-worthy, find happiness in this life, and lead us back to our heavenly home. My dear brothers and sisters, life is not easy, nor was it meant to be. It is a time of testing and trial. Like the old ships in Bristol Harbor, there will be times when the tide goes out, and it seems as if everything in this world keeping us afloat disappears. We may hit the bottom and even be tipped over on our sides. Amid such trials, I promise you that living and maintaining temple-worthy lives will hold together all that really matters. The sweet blessings of peace, happiness, and joy, along with the blessings of eternal life and celestial glory with our Heavenly Father and His Son, Jesus Christ, will be realized. I so testify in the name of Jesus Christ. Amen.
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3: We received a question a couple of weeks ago which says, quote, "What is a patriarchal blessing and why are they given?" Close quote. We have to remember that we are children of God and that when we left our heavenly home to come to earth, Heavenly Father did not forget us. Rather, He wants to bless us and guide us to return to Him. Through the patriarchs God has called, He gives us personal revelation for our guidance and comfort in this life. This revelation is called a patriarchal blessing. President Thomas S. Monson in the October 1986 General Conference helped us to understand what patriarchal blessings can do.
4: Have you ever cleaned an attic or rummaged through an old storeroom? One discovers a bit of history and a whole lot of sentiment. A few weeks ago, we cleaned out and literally emptied the attic of our mountain cabin. 70 years of treasures, each with its own special memory, passed in review. Leading the parade was an old wooden high chair with iron wheels. It was followed by glass milk bottles that once had pasteboard caps. And then came an issue of Life magazine from World War II. Featured in the magazine was the account of a proud airplane, a once mighty bomber, that had been found years after the war, rather well preserved, in an isolated corner of the vast Sahara Desert. The bomber and its crew had participated during the war in the famed air raids over Romania's Ploiești oil fields. The anti-aircraft fire was accurate, and a shell burst struck the craft, completely destroying its navigational and its communications equipment. The limping plane headed for the safety of its desert landing field, but en route, a sudden desert sandstorm erupted, which obliterated every point of reference and shrouded in sand the airport, the runway, and the lights which were to guide the plane to safety. On and on it droned, deep into the vast stretches of the forbidden desert, settling at last on the Sahara, never to fly again. Every member of the crew perished. Home and the safety and security there to be found had been forever denied. Victory, hopes, dreams, all had been swallowed by the stillness of the desert dust. Centuries earlier, a righteous and faithful father by the name of Lehi took his family into desert wilderness. He, however, traveled in response to the voice of the Lord. And the Lord did not decree that his flight would be undertaken without heavenly help. The words of Nephi describe how that help was provided on the morning of their departure into the desert. "And it came to pass that as my father arose in the morning and went forth to the tent door, to his great astonishment, he beheld on the ground a round ball of curious workmanship. And it was of fine brass. And within the ball were two spindles, and one of them pointed the direction we should go into the wilderness. Now war and man-made means of destruction could not confuse or destroy that curious compass. Neither could the sudden desert sandstorms render useless its navigational power. As the prophet Alma explained, this Liahona, as it was called, was a compass, and it worked for them according to their faith and pointed the way they should go. Now, just as the Lord provided a Liahona to Lehi, that same Lord provides for you and for me a rare and priceless gift. It will give direction to our lives. It will point out the hazards in our journey. It will chart our course and give us safe passage to our heavenly home. The gift to which I refer is your patriarchal blessing. Your blessing. Yours and yours alone. It will be as a liahona to point you to your heavenly home. It is available to every worthy member of the church. Patriarchal blessings, wrote the First Presidency in a letter to state presidents, contemplate an inspired declaration of the lineage of the recipient. And when motivated by the Spirit, a prophetic and inspired statement of the life's mission of the recipient, together with such promises, cautions, admonitions, which would be helpful in the fulfillment of that life's mission. It being understood that all promises are conditioned on obedience to the gospel of the Lord, whose servant the patriarch is.
3: That's President Thomas S. Monson. One important part of a patriarchal blessing is the declaration of our lineage, which tells us through which tribe of Israel we receive our blessings. Because of our ancestry, we are entitled to receive, according to our righteousness, the same blessings given to Adam, Abraham, Jacob, and other great prophets of God. When we joined the Church of Jesus Christ of Latter-day Saints, we became heirs of Heavenly Father. This means that we will receive all the blessings that Heavenly Father has for us, if we live righteous lives. These are the same blessings promised to Abraham. Members of the church are either directly descended from Abraham or adopted into one of the tribes of Israel because they have accepted the true gospel. That according to Romans 8:14 through 17. Elder Boyd K. Packer in the October 2002 General Conference talks about declaring lineage.
5: An essential part of a patriarchal blessing is the declaration of lineage. By careful study of the scriptures, a patriarch becomes familiar with the patriarchal order. He learns the destiny of the tribes of Israel. The brethren have taught, in giving a blessing, the patriarch may declare our lineage, that is, that we are of Israel, therefore of the family of Abraham, and of a specific tribe of Jacob. In the great majority of cases, Latter-day Saints are of the tribe of Ephraim, the tribe to which has been committed the leadership of this latter-day work. Whether this lineage is of blood or adoption does not matter. This is very important, for it is through the lineage of Abraham alone that the mighty blessings of the Lord for his children on earth are to be consummated.
3: That's Elder Boyd K. Packer. Another important part of a patriarchal blessing is the insight given us about our missions while in this life. Through our patriarchal blessings, Heavenly Father tells us what our purposes are here on earth and how we can accomplish them. The fulfillment of our blessings, however, is conditional. Elder John A. Witzo taught that some of these blessings may not come in this life. He said, quote, "It should always be kept in mind that the realization of the promises made may come in this or the future life. Men have stumbled at times because promised blessings have not occurred in this life. They have failed to remember that in the gospel, life with all its activities continues forever, and that the labors of the earth may be continued in heaven." Close quote. Once you have received your patriarchal blessing, you should read it humbly, prayerfully, and frequently. It is a personal revelation from your Heavenly Father, who knows your strengths, weaknesses, and eternal potential. Through your patriarchal blessing, He will help you to learn what He expects of you. Your blessings may contain promises, admonitions, and warnings. As time goes on, you will recognize the power of the revelation in it. As you follow the counsel in your blessing, you will be less likely to stumble or be misled. If you do not follow the counsel, you will not be able to receive the promised blessings. Treasure in your heart the precious words in your patriarchal blessing. Ponder them and live so that you will be worthy to receive the promised blessings in this life and in the life to come. President Thomas S. Monson in the October 1986 General Conference teaches us that a patriarchal blessing is revelation.
4: Your patriarchal blessing is actually a personal revelation to you, the recipient. A white line right down the center of the road to motivate, to inspire, to encourage activity and faithfulness. Your patriarchal blessing contains chapters out of your book of eternal possibilities. I use the word eternal advisedly, for just as life is eternal, so a patriarchal blessing is eternal. Those promises not fulfilled in this life may well be fulfilled in the next. We do not govern God's timetable. Remember the word of the Lord, for my thoughts are higher than your thoughts, and your ways are not my ways, saith the Lord. For as the heavens are higher than the earth, so are my ways higher than your ways, and my thoughts than your thoughts. Your patriarchal blessing, actually, is not to be tucked away in a corner, neatly folded. It is not to be published. It is not to be framed. Your blessing is to be read. It is to be cherished. It is to be followed. It may be short. It may be long. It may be simple. It may be profound. Length and language do not a patriarchal blessing make. It is the spirit of the blessing which provides the meaning. Your patriarchal blessing will protect you. Unlike that injured and crippled airplane of which I have spoken, traveling to a direction it knew not whence, destroyed by the dust of the desert, the sands and the storms of life will not destroy you on your eternal flight. As I have indicated, your patriarchal blessing will be a liahona to chart your course and to guide your way. I love the writings of Lewis Carroll, that classic Alice in Wonderland. You'll remember that Alice was traveling a pathway, and then she came to an abrupt end, and two pathways diverged in opposite directions. Right at the crossroads, she encountered the Cheshire Cat, of whom she asked, "Which path shall I follow?" The cat answers, "That depends where you want to go. If you don't know where you want to go, it doesn't really matter which path you follow." We as Latter-day Saints know where we want to go, and we know which path we must follow. For the path we pursue in this life will surely lead to the path we shall travel in the next. Patience may be required as we watch and wait, wonder, and sometimes pray concerning the fulfillment of our promises in the patriarchal blessings we have received. Many years ago, there sat in my office a wonderful and faithful patriarch. As he sat next to my desk, I noticed he had tears in his eyes. He explained that he had just come back from the land of Poland, where he had given patriarchal blessings to our worthy members in that nation. He paused and then added, "I gave patriarchal blessings to members of a German-speaking family. I made promises in those blessings which are impossible of fulfillment. I promised missions," he said. "I promised temple ceilings. None of these things is available. What shall I do? What can I say?" I tried to hold back those promises as they came to my mind and as they flowed from my lips, but it was no use. They tumbled out as I pronounced the blessings. He was now sobbing. I put my arm around his shoulder and said, "Brother Fetzer, you are a righteous patriarch. You did not make those promises in and of yourself. Those promises were inspired by Almighty God. Let's you and I kneel down here on the carpet by the side of the desk

0: Let's petition our Heavenly Father to bring to fulfillment in His own way the special promises He has prompted you to make. We prayed. Years later, to the astonishment of the Western world, a pact was signed between the Federal Republic of Germany and the land of Poland, which permitted German-speaking nationals who had been trapped in Poland at the end of the war to change their residences to the western part of Germany. This family, to whom the blessings had been given, the Konitz family, moved from Poland and settled in the city of Hamm in the area of Dortmund. I had the opportunity to ordain Brother Konitz a bishop and set him apart to preside in the Hamm ward of the Dortmund stake. Not long after, the family journeyed to that beautiful temple in Zollikofen, Switzerland. And there, within the walls of that magnificent building, they dressed in clothing of spotless white. They knelt at a sacred altar. They awaited that special sealing ceremony which would unite mother and father, sons and daughters, for all eternity as well as time. He who was to perform that sealing was the temple president of the Switzerland temple. But more than this, it happened to be Percy K. Fetzer, the same man who, as a patriarch, years before, had bestowed those special promises in the patriarchal blessings he had given. Patriarchs are close to God. Promises which at that time seemed impossible of fulfillment. Since patriarchs are close to God, and this patriarch particularly, I thought of the words, "How far is heaven? It's not very far. When you live close to God, it's right where you are." Your patriarchal blessing is your passport to peace in this life. It is a liahona of light to guide you unerringly to your heavenly home. Of these truths, I testify in the name of Jesus Christ the Lord. Amen.
1: 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We received an email that says, quote, "What is a patriarchal blessing and why are they given?" Close quote. President James E. Faust wrote about patriarchal blessings in the November 2005 New Era. From his article, we read, quote, "Patriarchal blessings should be read humbly, prayerfully, and frequently. They are very personal, but may be shared with close family members. A patriarchal blessing is a sacred guideline of counsel, promises, and information from the Lord. However, a person should not expect that a blessing will detail all that will happen to him or her or be an answer to all questions. The omission of a great blessing in life, such as a mission or marriage, does not mean that it will not happen. My own blessing is short and is limited to perhaps 3/4 of 1 page on one side, yet it has been completely adequate and perfect for me." Close quote. Speaking of ordained patriarchs, President Faust continues saying, quote, "I wish to pay tribute to the faithful men holding this great calling and ordination. They are often among the most humble and faithful of our brethren. These chosen men live lives that entitle them to the inspiration of heaven. Patriarchs are privileged to impart blessings directly rather than just solicit blessings to the individual, for the patriarchs are entitled to speak authoritatively for the Lord. The Office of Patriarch is one of the great separate priesthood offices of the Melchizedek priesthood. The patriarchal office is one of blessing, not of administration nor of counseling. It is a sacred spiritual calling that usually will continue the remainder of the patriarch's life. However, due to health or other personal circumstances, he may be given a non-functioning status. Our patriarchs give total devotion to their callings and do all that they can to live in faith and worthiness so that each blessing is inspired. The patriarch has no blessing of his own to give. The blessing is the Lord's to give. God knows our spirits. He knows our strengths and weaknesses. He knows our capabilities and our potential. Our patriarchal blessings indicate what the Lord expects of us and what our potential can be, close quote. To help illustrate that patriarchal blessings come from the Lord and not from the patriarch, Elder LeGrand Richards told the following story. He said, quote, I was visiting a patriarch a while ago. He told me about a blessing he gave a woman who came to him from one of the missions. Among other things, he told her that her progenitors had made a great contribution to bringing forth the gospel in these, the latter days. And after the blessing was given, she said, I'm afraid you've made a mistake this time. I'm a convert to the church. I am the first one of my family to join the church. Well, the patriarch said, I don't know anything about it. All I know is that I felt prompted to say that to you. And when he told me that story, she had just been in the genealogical library and had found that some of her relatives, her grandparents or great-grandparents, had made great sacrifices in the early days of the church. She found that she was descended from some of the early pioneers. The patriarch did not know that of himself. He had spoken by the inspiration of the Holy Ghost. Close quote. Elder Boyd K. Packer in the October 2002 General Conference talks about the stake patriarch.
2: Until a few years ago, every stake patriarch was called and ordained by a member of the Quorum of the 12 Apostles. When the number of stakes increased, this responsibility was delegated to the stake president. Like other offices in the Melchizedek priesthood, elders, high priest, 70s, apostle, the stake patriarch is ordained rather than set apart. The stake president submits a name to the Quorum of the 12 Apostles. Each name is carefully and prayerfully considered. Once approved, the patriarch is sustained in stake conference and then ordained. He then, with prophetic insight, will pronounce blessings upon the heads of those who come recommended by the bishop of their ward. There's a publication, Information and Suggestions for Patriarchs. It instructs the stake president and the patriarch about this sacred office. The publication was discussed for years by the first presidency and the Quorum of the 12. Each time it was reviewed, it was reduced in size. One senior brother said, Brethren, we must not get between the Lord and his patriarchs. We now ask each state president and each patriarch to reread this brief document. Read it more than once. Patriarchs do not advertise for blessings. Members should seek blessings as they feel inspired to do so. There's no fixed age at which one may receive a patriarchal blessing. The bishop ensures that the member is of sufficient age and maturity to understand the meaning and significance of the blessing. Patriarchal blessings are recorded and transcribed by one who is assigned by the stake president. That blessing becomes a very personal treasure. Except for members of the immediate family, we should not permit others to read our blessings, nor should we ask others to interpret it. Neither the patriarch nor the bishop can or should interpret it. When the 12 called and ordained patriarchs, we shared experiences. We learned the Lord has a special interest in the patriarch who holds a unique position in the church.
1: That's President Boyd K. Packer. To receive our patriarchal blessings, we must meet certain personal requirements. We must be worthy, baptized members of the church, have a desire to receive direction from the Lord, have studied the gospel and know the purpose of patriarchal blessings, be mature enough and appreciate the significance of and receive encouragement from the blessing. receive a recommend from our bishop or branch president. Make an appointment with the stake patriarch to receive our patriarchal blessing. Because a patriarchal blessing is personal and sacred, it should be kept in a safe but convenient place. Its contents should be shared only with close family members. In order for our patriarchal blessings to help us, we should study them often. As we do, we'll know what we must do to receive the promised blessings. Elder James E. Faust in the October 1995 General Conference teaches us that patriarchal blessings testify of Christ.
3: One of the principal reasons for my speaking about this subject is that patriarchal blessings and other blessings testify of the divinity of Christ and the truthfulness of the Church. These sacred blessings also strengthen the lives of those worthy persons who receive such blessings. Thus, Father's blessings, patriarchal blessings, and other blessings are a remarkable privilege which can come to faithful members with sufficient maturity to understand the nature and importance of the blessing. These individualized priesthood blessings are a powerful witness of the love of the Lord Jesus Christ in seeking to bring exaltation to each of us. They are our personal revelation from God. Our blessings can encourage us when we are discouraged, strengthen us when we are fearful, comfort us when we sorrow, give us courage when we are filled with anxiety, and lift us up when we are weak in spirit. Our testimonies can be strengthened every time we read our patriarchal blessings.
1: That's Elder James E. Faust. President Ezra Taft Benson said, quote, "I encourage you to receive a patriarchal blessing. Study it carefully and regard it as personal scripture to you, for that is what it is. A patriarchal blessing is the inspired and prophetic statement of your life's mission, together with blessings, cautions, and admonitions as the patriarch may be prompted to give. Receive your patriarchal blessing under the influence of fasting and prayer, and then read it regularly that you may know God's will for you." President James E. Faust said, "I received my own patriarchal blessing when I was a boy of 12. From that short blessing, I learned something about my responsibilities and my labors in establishing the kingdom. I pray that we will live worthy to seek the blessings that are promised us by the Lord through our family patriarchs and through our ordained patriarchs, and that we will strive to help conditions and circumstances so that these great promises can be realized." President Spencer W. Kimball said, quote, "You who have your blessings, do you read them frequently? Do you pray about them to get an interpretation? Or is it folded up and put in a trunk in a safe place? Make a copy of it and put it in your pocket and read it frequently," close quote. And President Thomas S. Monson has said, quote, "Maintain an eternal perspective. Be alert to anything that would rob you of the blessing of eternity." Help in maintaining the proper perspective in these permissive times can come to you from many sources. One valuable resource is your patriarchal blessing. Read it frequently. Study it carefully. Be guided by its cautions. Live to merit its promises. If you have not yet received your patriarchal blessing, plan for the time when you will receive it, and then cherish it. Close quote.
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7: Chapter 17, Though the Mob Kill Us. When violence erupted in the streets of Independence, William McClellan fled his home and hid in the woods, terrified of the mobs. After destroying the church's printing office, the people of Jackson County had ransacked Sidney Gilbert's store and driven many saints from their homes. Some men had been captured and whipped until they bled. Hoping to avoid their fate, William stayed in the woods for days. When he learned that a mob was offering a cash reward to anyone who captured him or other prominent church members, he slipped away to the Whitmer family's settlement along the Big Blue River several miles to the west and kept out of sight. Alone and afraid, William was racked with doubts. He had come to Independence believing the Book of Mormon was the Word of God, but now he had a price on his head. What would happen if a mob found him? Could he stand by his testimony of the Book of Mormon then? Could he declare his faith in the restored gospel? Was he willing to suffer and die for it? As William agonized over these questions, he met David Whitmer and Oliver Cowdery in the woods. Even though there was a reward out for Oliver too, the men had reason to believe the worst had passed. The people of Independence were still determined to drive the saints out of the county, but the attacks had stopped and some church members were returning to their homes. Looking for reassurance, William turned to his friends. "I have never seen an open vision in my life," he told them, "but you men say you have." He had to know the truth. "Tell me, in the fear of God," he demanded, "is that Book of Mormon true?" Oliver looked at William. "God sent his holy angel to declare the truth of the translation of it to us, and therefore we know," he said. "And though the mob kill us, yet we must die declaring its truth." "Oliver has told you the solemn truth," David said. "I most truly declare to you its truth." "I believe you," William said. On August 6, 1833, before Joseph learned the extent of the violence in Missouri, he received a revelation about the persecution in Zion. The Lord told the saints not to fear. He had heard and recorded their prayers, and he promised with a covenant to answer them. "All things wherewith you have been afflicted," the Lord assured the saints, "shall work together for your good." 3 days later, Oliver arrived in Kirtland with a full report of the attacks in Missouri. To quiet the mobs, Edward Partridge and other church leaders had signed a pledge, promising the people of Independence that the saints would leave Jackson County by the spring. None of them wanted to abandon Zion, but refusing to sign the pledge would have only put the saints in more peril. Horrified by the violence, Joseph approved of the decision to evacuate. The next day, Oliver wrote church leaders in Missouri, instructing them to look for another place to settle. "Be wise in your selection," he advised. "Another place of beginning will be no injury to Zion in the end." "If I were with you, I should take an active part in your sufferings," Joseph added at the end of the letter. "My spirit would not let me forsake you." Afterward, Joseph remained shaken for days. The terrible news had come while he was facing intense criticism in Kirtland. That summer, a church member named Dr. Philastus Hurlbut had been excommunicated for immoral behavior while on a mission. Soon, Hurlbut had started speaking out against Joseph at well-attended meetings and collecting money from critics of the church. With this money, Hurlbut planned to travel to New York to look for stories he could use to embarrass the church. As pressing as the problems in Ohio were, however, Joseph knew the situation in Missouri needed his full attention. Reflecting on the violence, Joseph realized that the Lord had neither revoked his command to build Zion in Independence nor authorized the saints to give up their land in Jackson County. If they abandoned their property now or sold it to their enemies, getting it back would be nearly impossible. Desperate to receive specific directions for the Missouri saints, Joseph prayed to the Lord. "What more dost thou require at their hands," he asked, "before thou wilt come and save them?" He waited for an answer, but the Lord gave him no new instructions for Zion. On August 18th, Joseph wrote personally to Edward and other leaders in Zion. "I know not what to say to you," he admitted. He had sent them a copy of the August 6th revelation, and he assured them that God would deliver them from danger. "I have his immutable covenant that this shall be the case," Joseph testified. "But God is pleased to keep it from mine eyes the means how exactly the thing will be done." In the meantime, Joseph urged, the saints should trust in the promises the Lord had already given them. He counseled the saints to be patient, rebuild the printing office and store, and seek legal ways to recover their losses. He also implored them not to abandon the promised land, and he sent them a more detailed plan for the city. "It is the will of the Lord," he wrote, "that not one foot of land purchased should be given to the enemies of God or sold to them." Joseph's letter reached Edward in early September, and the bishop agreed that the saints should not sell their property in Jackson County. Although mob leaders had threatened to harm the saints if they tried to seek compensation for their losses, he collected accounts of the abuses the saints had endured that summer and sent them to Missouri's governor, Daniel Dunklin. Privately, Governor Dunklin had contempt for the saints, but he encouraged them to take their grievances to the courts. "Ours is a government of laws," he told them. If the court system in Jackson County failed to execute the law peacefully, the saints could notify him and he would step in to help. Until then, however, he recommended they trust in the laws of the land. The governor's letter gave Edward and the saints hope. They began to rebuild their community, and Edward and other church leaders in Zion hired lawyers from a neighboring county to take their case. They resolved that they would defend themselves and their property if they were attacked. Town leaders in Independence were furious. On October 26th, a group of more than 50 residents voted to force the saints from Jackson County as soon as they could. 5 days later, at sunset, saints in the Whitmer settlement learned that armed men from Independence were headed in their direction. Lydia Whiting and her husband William fled their home and took their 2-year-old son and newborn twins to a house where other church members were gathering to defend themselves. At 10 o'clock that night, Lydia heard a commotion outside. The men from Independence had arrived and were tearing down cabins. They spread out through the settlement, throwing stones through windows and breaking down doors. Men climbed on top of houses and tore away the roofs. Others drove families from their homes with clubs. Lydia heard the mob coming closer. A short distance away, they broke open the door of Peter and Mary Whitmer's house, where many church members had taken cover. Screams broke out as men with clubs forced their way into the house. The women scrambled to reach their children and begged their attackers for mercy. The mob drove the men outside and beat them with clubs and whips. In the house where Lydia was hiding, fear and confusion gripped the saints. With few firearms and no plan to defend themselves, some people panicked and fled, racing for cover in the nearby woods. Afraid for her family, Lydia handed her twins to 2 girls huddled beside her and sent them running for safety. She then scooped up her son and followed after them. Outside was chaos. Women and children darted past her as the mob pulled down more houses and toppled chimneys. Men lay slumped on the ground, badly beaten and bleeding. Lydia clutched her son to her chest and ran for the woods, losing sight of her husband and the girls who carried her babies. When she reached the cover of the trees, Lydia could find only one of her twins. She took the baby and sat down with her toddler, shivering in the autumn cold. From their hiding place, they could hear the mob tearing down their house. As a long night passed, she had no idea if her husband had made it out of the settlement. In the morning, Lydia stepped cautiously out of the woods and looked for her husband and missing baby among the bleary-eyed saints in the settlement. To her relief, the baby was unharmed and William had not been caught by the mob. Elsewhere in the settlement, other families were reunited. No one had been killed in the attack, but nearly a dozen homes had been leveled. For the rest of the day, the saints picked through the rubble, trying to salvage what remained of their property and cared for the wounded. Over the next 4 days, Zion's leaders told the saints to gather in large groups to defend themselves against attacks. Mobs from Independence rode throughout the countryside, terrorizing outlying settlements. Church leaders begged a local judge to stop the mobs, but he ignored them. The people of Jackson County were determined to drive every last saint from their midst. Soon, the mob struck the Whitmer settlement again, this time with more intensity. When 27-year-old Philo Dibble heard gunfire in the direction of the settlement, he and other saints nearby rushed to its defense. They found 50 armed men on horseback, trampling through cornfields and scattering the frightened saints into the woods. Catching sight of Philo and his company, the mob fired their guns, mortally wounding one man. The saints fired back in force, killing 2 of their attackers and dispersing the rest. Smoke from their black powder guns filled the air. As the mob scattered, Philo felt a pain in his abdomen. Looking down, he saw that his clothes were torn and bloody. He had been hit by a lead ball and buckshot. Still clutching his gun and powder, he staggered back toward home. Along the way, he saw women and children huddled in wrecked houses, hiding from mobs that threatened to kill anyone who helped the wounded. Faint and thirsty, Philo stumbled on until he came to the house where his family was hiding. Cecilia, his wife, saw his wound and took off into the woods, frantic to find help. She lost her way and found no one. When she returned to the house, she said that most of the saints had fled 3 miles away to the settlement where the Colesville saints lived. Other saints were scattered across the countryside, hiding in cornfields or wandering the endless prairie. As the saints battled

0: little reason to hope they would get a fair hearing. The trial felt like a sham. While the judge listened to testimonies, false rumors reached Independence that the Saints had slaughtered 20 Missourians at the Big Blue River. Anger and confusion filled the courtroom as the spectators cried out to lynch the prisoners. Unwilling to turn them over to a mob, one of the court clerks ordered the men back to the jail for protection before the crowd could murder them. That night, after the outrage had cooled, William stayed behind in the jail while the sheriff and two deputies escorted Sidney, Isaac, and John to a meeting with Edward Partridge. The church leaders discussed their options. They knew they had to get out of Jackson County quickly, but they hated to leave their land and homes in the hands of their enemies. In the end, they decided it was better to lose their property than their lives. They had to abandon Zion. Their discussion finished at 2 o'clock in the morning, and the sheriff led the prisoners back to jail. When they arrived, a half dozen armed men were waiting for them. "Don't fire! Don't fire!" the sheriff called out when he saw the mob. The men leveled their guns at the prisoners, and John and Isaac bolted. Some of the mob fired after them and missed. Sidney stood his ground as two other men came up to him and aimed their guns at his chest. Bracing himself, Sidney heard the hammers snap and saw a flash of gunpowder. Stunned, he searched his body for wounds but found that he was uninjured. One of the guns had broken, and the other had misfired. The sheriff and his deputies hurried him off to the safety of the jail cell. Much of Jackson County was now mobilizing for battle. Messengers canvassed the countryside, enlisting armed men to help drive the Saints from the area. A church member named Lyman White, meanwhile, led a company of 100 saints, some armed with guns and others with clubs, toward Independence to rescue the prisoners. To prevent more bloodshed, Edward began to prepare the saints to leave the county. The sheriff set the prisoners free, and Lyman disbanded his company. The county militia was called out to keep order as the saints left their homes, but since most of the men in the militia had been part of the attacks on the settlements, they did little to prevent more violence. There was nothing the saints could do now but run. On November 6th, William Phelps wrote to church leaders in Kirtland. "It is a horrid time," he told them. "Men, women, and children are fleeing or preparing to in all directions." Most of the saints trudged north, ferrying across the frigid Missouri River into neighboring Clay County, where scattered family members found each other. Wind and rain beat against them, and soon snow began to fall. Once the saints crossed the river, Edward and other leaders set up tents and built rough log shelters to shield them from the elements. Too injured to flee, Philo Dibble languished in his house near the Whitmer settlement. A doctor told him he would die, but he clung to life. Before David Whitmer headed north, he sent word to Philo promising him he would live. Newell Knight then came, sat beside his bed, and silently placed his hand on Philo's head. Philo felt the Spirit of the Lord rest over him. As the feeling spread through his body, he knew that he would be healed. He stood up, and his wounds discharged blood and ragged bits of cloth. He then got dressed and went outside for the first time since the battle. Overhead, he saw countless shooting stars streak across the night sky. At the camp along the Missouri River, saints emerged from their tents and hovels to see the meteor shower. Edward and his daughter Emily watched with delight as stars seemed to cascade around them like a heavy summer rain. To Emily, it was as if God had sent the lights to cheer the saints in their afflictions. Her father believed they were tokens of God's presence, a reason to rejoice amid so much tribulation. In Kirtland, a knock at the door woke the prophet. "Brother Joseph," he heard a voice say, "come get up and see the signs in the heaven." Joseph got up and looked outside, and he saw the meteors falling from the sky like hailstones. "How marvelous are thy works, O Lord," he exclaimed, remembering New Testament prophecies about stars falling from the heavens before the second coming, when the Savior would return and reign 1,000 years in peace. "I thank thee for thy mercy unto me, thy servant," he prayed. "O Lord, save me in thy kingdom."
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2: This is a spiritual work, a monumental effort of cooperation on both sides of the veil, where help is given in both directions. It begins with love, with determination, and with faith and some sacrifice. You can make a very positive contribution. Begin now. I promise you that the Lord will help you find a way.
3: Missionaries taught me about what I could do if I joined the Church of Jesus Christ of Latter-day Saints on behalf of my ancestors who have passed on. That was very exciting to me. One of the very first things I had in my mind was to help my ancestors know about the Savior and His Church. The first step I did was to pray about how I was going to do that. Through my prayers and fasting, I realized that I had so much work to do.
4: In Doctrine and Covenants, section 8, verse 2, we read, "Behold, I will tell you in your mind and in your heart by the Holy Ghost, which shall come upon you and which shall dwell in your heart."
5: Ich bin die Familiengeschichte durchgegangen. As a temple work for the family was done in the 50s, and I wanted to document all these foundings and also to make sure nothing was missed. And as I went with a microfilm to the copy machine, and as I took the film out of the reader, I heard a voice saying to me, "Continue, there is one more." I followed the prompting, and after 10 years, after the last child was born, a new child was found, and I checked the IGI, but the temple work was never done for this child. And I thought by myself, if I find one more, maybe I will find many more. By the end of the month, I had about 50 new persons found, what temple work was never done, nicht gemacht worden.
6: Iba al centro de historia familiar un día y I was going to the Family History Center and I was going to look for one name and I was determined to find it. And even before I went to the Family History Center, I prayed about it to ask for help to help me find that name. A prompting surely came to me that I needed to find another name. And so I typed the other name, and as soon as I did it, new information that I've never seen before came out. For me, that was a great testimony that my ancestors are greatly involved in this work and that they want me to find their information so I can do the ordinances for them.
4: One of the most common ways the Spirit leads us is through the inspired assistance of others.
7: Alors que je faisais des recherches, so I was working on some family history research. I traced it back to Czechoslovakia. I had those documents that were all written in Czechoslovakian that I could not translate. And one morning when I went to the grocery store, a woman came up to me, and I'd never met her before. And as we were talking, I found out that she was from Czechoslovakia. And I was really excited to tell her about my research. At that point, she just showed interest to help me with translating those documents, which were very important to me. She came up to my house and she translated the documents, and that way I found out more about my ancestor, and it was a very special moment. Ça m'a permis d'être plus proche de lui.
4: As we trust in the Lord, the Spirit will guide us to the resources we need. The prophet Nephi said, "And I was led by the Spirit, not knowing beforehand the things which I should do."
8: I had a dream about my grandmother, and I saw her sitting in a dark place, and she was looking at people that were happy, and she said to me, I want to go to that place, I want to be happy. And when I woke up, I had a feeling that I needed to do family history, like I needed to do work for my grandmother. And so because I was far from my home, I wrote a letter to my mom, and I asked her to send me some information about my grandmother. And it was interesting, when I got the letter from my mom, she said that about at the same time when I had that dream, she had the same kind of dream.
9: I wasn't able to find where my families were located in the Korean family history books called Chokpo. My husband and I had spent some time looking through from one book to another. We finally decided that we should pray. After the prayer, my husband had a feeling that he could find it if I tried again. As we looked through the book again carefully, just as he expected, we were able to find my family line, and I was able to continue my genealogy work.
2: I promise you the Lord will bless you in your efforts, for this is His work, and He will guide you in your prayerful efforts to bring the ordinances and covenants to your ancestors.
0: An uplifting influence for good. 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
10: Stories from Saints, Volume 3. Relief Society President Toshiko Yonagida. The following is an excerpt from Volume 3 of Saints, which will be released in early 2022. The setting for this story is 1950 in Nagoya, Japan, soon after Toshiko Yonagida and her husband Tokichi had joined the church. The Nagoya Saints held the first Sunday school meeting in January 1950. To attract more people, Toshiko and the missionaries placed flyers in a local newspaper. The next Sunday, 150 people showed up at the lecture hall. Latter-day Saint meetings often drew crowds in post-war Japan, as many people sought hope and meaning after the trauma they had experienced. But for most, interest in the church was temporary, especially as the country grew more economically stable. As fewer people felt the need to turn to faith, attendance at the meetings declined. For their part, Toshiko and her husband, Tokichi, struggled with aspects of being Latter-day Saints, especially paying tithing. Tokichi did not make much money, and sometimes they wondered if they had enough to pay for their son's school lunch. They were also hoping to buy a house. After one church meeting, Toshiko asked a missionary about tithing. Japanese people are very poor now after the war, she said. Tithing is so hard for us. Must we pay? The elder replied that God commanded everyone to pay tithing, and he spoke of the blessings of obeying the principle. Toshiko was skeptical and a little angry. This is American thinking, she told herself. Other missionaries encouraged her to have faith. One sister missionary promised Toshiko that paying tithing could help her family reach their goal of owning their own house. Wanting to be obedient, Toshiko and Tokichi decided to pay their tithing and trust that blessings would come. Around this time, the sister missionaries began holding informal Relief Society meetings in their apartment for Toshiko and other women in the area. They shared gospel messages, discussed practical ways to care for their homes, and learned to cook inexpensive foods. Like relief societies in other parts of the world, they held bazaars where they sold chocolate and other goods to raise money for their activities. About a year after the Nagoya Saints started holding meetings, a relief society was formally organized with Toshiko as president. She and Tokichi also began to see blessings come from paying tithing. They purchased an affordable lot in the city and drew up blueprints for a house. They then applied for a home loan through a new government program. And once they received approval to build, they started work on a foundation. The process went smoothly until a building inspector noticed that their lot was inaccessible to firefighters. "This land is not land that is suitable for building a house," he told them. "You cannot proceed any further with the construction." Unsure what to do, Toshiko and Tokichi spoke to the missionaries. "The six of us will fast and pray for you," an elder told them. "You do the same." For the next 2 days, the Yanagitas fasted and prayed with the missionaries. Another inspector then came out to reassess their lot. He had a reputation for being strict, and at first he gave the Yanagitas little hope of passing the inspection. But as he looked over the lot, he noticed a solution. In an emergency, the fire department could get to the property simply by removing a nearby fence. The Yanagitas could build their house after all. "I guess you two must have done something exceptionally good in the past," the inspector told them. "In all my years, I have never been so accommodating." Toshiko and Tokichi were overjoyed. They had fasted and prayed and paid their tithing. And just as the sister missionary had promised, they would have a home of their own. When Volume 3 is published, a complete list of the works cited and the topic entries will be available at saints.churchofjesuschrist.org. End of the article. Relief Society President Toshiko Yanagita. Read by Dwayne Case.
11: 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Connecting with Those Beyond the Veil by Nelson Fabricio Robledo. When I went to the temple for the second time, I received a confirmation that the prophet's words were true. It had been 2 years since my first visit to the temple, and I was looking forward to attending again with a group of young adults. My focus was to strengthen myself, make friends, and experience the privilege of performing sacred ordinances. While in the temple baptistry, I was a bit lost in thought because of nerves. It was only my second time going to the temple, and I was afraid of doing something wrong as I performed ordinances. But then a member of the temple presidency, who was assisting with the baptism, said to those of us waiting in line that if we could just lift the veil for a second, we could see how many people were in the spirit world waiting to be helped. That thought pierced my heart, and suddenly I realized how important these ordinances were. Feeling the joy of temple work, as I reflected on what he said, I remembered a technique that I had learned in a theater class where actors put themselves in the situation of the characters they play in order to portray them more effectively. I wondered if Heavenly Father could help me as I tried to put myself in the shoes of the people I was performing temple ordinances for. How would I feel if, after decades or even centuries of waiting, I could finally receive the saving ordinances that I had so longed for? As I tried to think more about those I was doing work for, the Holy Ghost helped me feel a sense of overwhelming joy. I couldn't hold back my tears. I could sense the happiness of those I had just been baptized for. I felt a strong impression of how they had waited so long for the saving ordinances. I had been anxious about going to the temple, but I realized that if I forgot about my own worries and feelings and instead focused on fully representing every person I was baptized for, I could feel their joy through the veil. I was so grateful to be able to serve all day in the temple and help those who needed me to support them so that they could be ready to return to the presence of the Father. I better understood the revelation God gave to the prophet Joseph Smith in the Kirtland Temple. All who have died without a knowledge of this gospel, who would have received it if they had been permitted to tarry, shall be heirs of the celestial kingdom of God. Temple work changes you. Before returning home from the temple, all the young adults gathered around to share their testimonies and experiences. The Holy Ghost touched everyone's heart, and we knew that we were different than we had been when we first arrived at the temple because of our new focus on doing temple and family history work. We must remember what our beloved prophet, Russell M. Nelson, said. While temple and family history work has the power to bless those beyond the veil, it has an equal power to bless the living. It has a refining influence on those who are engaged in it. I am currently serving as the Elders Quorum Counselor assigned to temple and family history work. We work toward the goal of having the house of the Lord in our area. As we strive, I have personally been able to feel that refining influence that President Nelson mentioned. I know that as we do this work, we are greatly blessed by the Lord. All the promises that He has made to us through His prophets and apostles will be fulfilled, whether in this life or the life to come. As Elder Dale G. Renlin of the Quorum of the Twelve Apostles taught, God will strengthen, help, and uphold us, and He will sanctify to us our deepest distress. When we gather our family histories and go to the temple on behalf of our ancestors, God fulfills many of these promised blessings simultaneously on both sides of the veil. I testify of the power that temple and family history work has in our lives. Doing that work can help us strengthen our faith and our foundation in the gospel of Jesus Christ. We can be the ones to help people on the other side of the veil, and in doing so, we will feel the joy that comes from those sacred experiences. Sidebar: Nelson Fabricio Robledo is from Simoca, Tucumán, Argentina. He has been a member of the church for 3 years and currently serves as a district secretary. He loves going to home evening with fellow YSA members in his area.
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13: The vision will begin to be fulfilled.
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13: Vietnam, Cambodia, Thailand, Burma.
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16: Ne kupitia kwa imani.
13: Go ye into all the world.
4: The history of the church in Peru. The first official branch in Peru was organized in 1956, and soon after missionaries began preaching and a church building was purchased. By 1959, when the Andes Mission was organized, there were 300 members in 5 congregations. In 1988, 32 years after missionary work began in Peru, 7 stakes were created in 1 weekend by a visiting church apostle, Elder M. Russell Ballard. Current membership in Peru is 480,816.
17: Welcome to Into All the World, where we discuss the growth of the church around the world. Joining me in studio today are President Jeff Elmer and Sister Peggy Elmer, who've recently presided over the Peru Lima Central Mission. President Elmer attended college and medical school in Texas and is now a critical care pulmonary and sleep disorder specialist. Sister Elmer graduated from Brigham Young University in Fine Arts, and they both served in the Argentina Buenos Aires North Mission where they met. The Elmers have 5 children and live in Spokane, Washington. Thank you for joining us today.
18: Thanks for inviting us.
17: You're a little away from home here on vacation, or?
18: Absolutely.
6: Yes.
18: Visit the grandkids.
17: All right. Somebody said you were fishing yesterday.
18: We were.
6: Well, we were.
17: Where and what kind of fishing do you like to do?
18: We like to catch anything that will bite on our lines.
17: Anything at all.
6: Okay. We were at Strawberry, actually.
17: Oh, true.
6: With our grandson.
17: Okay. Let's talk for a moment about Peru. First impressions when you arrived.
6: Oh, wow. Overwhelming. Overwhelming to land and be immersed in a sea of Spanish-speaking people and then to realize we were going to be there for 3 years, I think was pretty daunting at first, but very wonderful at the same time.
17: President?
18: I remember looking out in our first zone conference where we had about 100 missionaries and just being struck that we were amongst the Lamanite people. It was a wonderful feeling.
17: Let's jump ahead 3 years. Now, last impressions of Peru.
18: It's a powerhouse for the church. It's a place where the church will grow rapidly and is growing rapidly. And it's a place where the saints are very faithful and love the Lord.
16: It's hard to talk about without getting emotional. We love the people of Peru. We loved our missionaries, and it was very hard to say goodbye to those dear, dear people.
19: Tell us about the mission home. Move-in day, what is it like?
18: Sister Elmer, go ahead.
16: Well, you just have your suitcases because all your stuff that they've packed up the month before hasn't arrived and won't arrive for a long time. But the church has a beautiful set of apartments there for the four different Lima missions while we were there. And so we got to know our neighbors, which were the other mission presidents in the North and the East and the South missions.
19: They're all there together.
16: They're all there together. We're four floors of a high-rise apartment in Lima. And you had to start navigating and learn how to drive in the crazy traffic and shop in the stores that you're not used to. And so it was very busy, and meet all the missionaries and meet the elders in the office. And it was great.
19: Is there a motor pool, President? I mean, do you get a car?
18: No, we
19: do you
18: have,
19: get a driver?
18: We have two cars. Mm-hmm. Our mission is a very large mission. It was a very large mission. In fact, they split our mission just this year and created out of our mission the Peru Cusco mission. And so we had our mission divided. Half of our mission was in the metropolitan area of Lima, about a quarter of the city of Lima, because the other four missions in Lima, of course, had their parts of Lima as well that they were responsible for. And then we would then fly over the Andes Mountains into the Cusco area, high up in the Andes, 11,500 feet. And that was our second base for our mission. And we had in that area about another 100 missionaries, which would be spread out in three different provinces of Peru. That encompass mostly the high Andes Mountains and also down into a jungle area also of Peru called the Madre de Dios. And so we were very blessed to have really a very diverse mission.
19: So you have the rural area in the mountains and also in the, is it in a desert as well? Is it that much
16: of a... Lima is a desert.
19: Uh-huh, right.
16: And so that is the desert area, but...
19: Okay.
18: Besides Cairo, I think Lima is one of the largest desert cities in the world.
19: I didn't know that.
18: But it's a very beautiful area.
16: Very tropical, beautiful flowers, beautiful flowering trees, and it's a very beautiful area.
19: We see pictures and some documentaries about the people in Peru and the dress. Mm-hmm. Some very colorful, and is that...
16: That's in the Andes Mountains.
19: That's in the Andes.
16: That would be in the Cusco.
19: Your part of the Cusco.
18: Absolutely. Mm-hmm. Okay. Absolutely.
16: Yes.
18: The Cusco is known as the... center of the Inca Empire, the old Inca Empire. And so that's where their main temples were. It was the hub of activity for the Inca Empire in the 1500s. And so from that culture then springs forth all these very colorful and wonderful dress as well as dances and music and all lights. It's very culturally rich.
16: And they actually speak Quechua. They speak their native tongue, mm-hmm. which was the Inca dialect.
19: So then you have two areas. Do you have to train the missionaries differently for each of the areas because of the being urban and being in the mountains, or is it pretty much the training the same for all of them?
18: I think the training was the same, but I think the reception of the gospel was a little bit different. In Lima, there are, I'm not sure how many stakes are there right now, but there were 34 stakes when we were there. And so the church is fairly well established in Lima. And so the missionary work works very similar to how it would work here, but to a very humbled people and a very receptive people. And then when we went to the provinces, we had fewer stakes. When we were flying over the mountains into the Andes, we had only two stakes to begin with and formed a third stake while we were there. And then there were many districts. And so the church isn't as established in those areas. And so the work was a little different. And also the sophistication of the people was different, so that we had to, you know, change things a little bit in our approaches to those people. But not that much different.
19: When you look at the population, the people in general, you mentioned that in one area, very susceptible to the gospel, and the other, leery of it, perhaps. Maybe the word's not leery, but not as susceptible. Is that a cultural thing? Is that what you're up against there in the two different areas?
16: I think it's in Lima, education is much more abundant and available, and so you have a higher population of educated people. And so teaching the gospel is a little bit different to them because you're using a lot more explanation of things. Out in the provinces, the people are very humble, agrarian majority people.
18: Very
16: believing, very humble, and very faithful. And so they accept things much more readily. So some missionaries love to be out in the provinces because they love working with that kind of people. And then others love to be in Lima and working with the more educated people. But they're very believing people, the Peruvian people. We always used to say they're the children of Lehi, and Lehi was a dreamer, and they would have wonderful dreams, and they would see missionaries. They'd see them in dreams at night, that they come to their door and knock on their door, and then the next day the missionaries show up and knock on the door, and they say, well, come on in.
19: There's an answer to a prayer,
16: isn't
19: it?
16: That's right.
18: You bet.
19: Okay. The mix of missionaries, mostly from the U.S., from Europe, from Peru, where did the majority of the missionaries come from?
18: We had about 70% of our missionaries were Latin,
19: mm-hmm.
18: the majority of them coming from Peru, but we also had sprinkled into our mission many, many wonderful missionaries from other Latin American countries, mostly Bolivia, Ecuador. We had them as far north as Mexico. We had one Chilean. We had various from Guatemala. A lot came from Guatemala. And so we had, you know, Colombia. So a nice sprinkling of different missionaries coming from different Latin American countries. In fact, Peru exports missionaries. We send off more missionaries than Peru can use. And so we export them into other countries in South America. From our districts, we had 5 districts in our mission. And from our mission districts, we send over 50 to 60 missionaries out in 3 years. So it was wonderful to see the faithfulness of these young people. As they became of age to serve a mission, they would go. They would go and serve. And so that's why we had only about 30% of North American missionaries in our mission.
19: So, wow, just 30%. That's very interesting. What is probably the biggest obstacle that the people have joining the church? Is it cultural? Is it family? Is it word of wisdom? What seems to be the biggest roadblock?
18: What's your perception, Sister Omer?
16: I would say out in the districts, it's keeping the Sabbath day holy. They have lots of, they call them ferias, and in lots of our little towns, Sunday is the day that all the people from the mountains come down out of the mountains, and they bring their animals and their goods and their produce, and they sell. And so it's the day when the members can get bargains on buying. And so that was a real challenge, was to encourage people and help them understand the importance of keeping the Sabbath day holy. I think that was a struggle in a lot of our district areas. In Lima, I think it's working. They're very hardworking people, work long hours, and lots of them have to work on Sunday. That's a big challenge.
19: You're listening to Into All the World on the Mormon Channel. Today we're discussing missionary work with President and Sister Elmer, who have recently returned from the Peru Lima Central Mission. It's nice to have you here today. This is so fascinating to me. I have seen so many documentaries on Peru, but this has opened my eyes. It's almost like two countries in one then. Is that correct?
18: Very much so. Very much so. Lima has a very culturally rich area that really cuts all through the country, through the Andes Mountains, where the old customs, the old ways of doing agriculture are maintained. And you see these on these high mountains in the Andes where men and boys and families are working the land with primitive equipment. We rarely saw a tractor, but we saw lots of oxen. We saw lots of hand-tilled fields. And so those customs and then everything that goes along with that, all the their religious customs, all their beautiful costumes and dances and their songs, a very rich heritage. And of course, our mission was scattered, just scattered with Inca ruins. And we couldn't hardly go more than 300, or not even that far. We'd go 20, 30 miles, and we'd come across another Inca ruin. And so it was a real wonderful place to be.
19: As a mission president, what was your greatest challenge, President Elmer?
18: Oh, that's a great question. We had a lot of different kinds of challenges. I think our challenge was to be able to help missionaries to develop their true potential and to really come to the Lord themselves. And then as that light lit their hearts and their minds, then they would become that beacon of light. And so our real desire was to see that happen, to see the light of the gospel really shine in our missionaries. And I think the thing that really did that for us in our mission was, of course, preach my gospel and the Book of Mormon. These are Book of Mormon lands. These are the people. They're the sons and daughters of Lehi. And so the Book of Mormon speaks to these people in a powerful way. It was just a wonderful thing. And as we realized that, and then as we began to use the Book of Mormon in an effective way with our missionaries, first teaching them about its great doctrines and bringing them to the Book of Mormon and getting them enthused about the Book of Mormon and its power to convert this population, then we began to see the work just flourish, and it was fun to see our missionaries in our meetings that we would send them home. We had a special meeting with them as we would send them home, and they would have a chance to get up and bear their testimony. And at the beginning of the mission, the Book of Mormon wasn't mentioned much, but by the time we ended our mission, our missionaries, without exception, would stand and bear powerful witness of the Book of Mormon. Not only how it affected their lives, but how it had helped convert many people. And there are wonderful stories about the power of the Book of Mormon. Let me tell you one that's really amazing. There was a young lady when she was about 16 who took the discussions with the missionaries. And she received a Book of Mormon, but really nothing became of those discussions. She later on found a companion, and they were not married, but they began to have a family together, and they moved way into the jungle. Well, this family was about 21 years old, and she was a little bit younger than he. And so many years had passed since this woman had had this experience with the missionaries. But she'd saved her Book of Mormon and put it in a trunk. And one day he discovered it there. And so the husband discovered this Book of Mormon, asked his wife, what is this book? And she said, I don't know. He started to read it. He started to read it, and he read it, and he didn't really understand it. It was so different for him. He put it down and quit reading it. Within a couple of days, he felt that he needed to read it again. And he picked it up and started to read it. And he read it and began to change his life. And he began to be a different person. And after just a short period of time, his wife asked him, "What's going on with you? Why are you so different? Why have you changed?" And he said, "I've been reading this book." And he gave her the Book of Mormon, and they began to read it together. They read the entire Book of Mormon together. Well, it so happened that they had to visit a city to get supplies, and that city is Quillabamba. And they came to Quillabamba to get some supplies, and they were excited about this book that talked about Nephites and Lamanites. And as they came in and stayed at the home of one of their relatives, they mentioned, "We have found this great book, and it talks all about these Lamanites and Nephites and about the Savior. It is a wonderful book." And she said, "Are you talking about the Book of Mormon?" And she ran and got her copy, and of course, this good couple had their copy, and they said, this sister said, "I was just baptized into the Mormon church." And they said, "Oh, will you take us to where this church is?" And so they came. They met the missionaries. They began to take the lessons. This couple had to travel 9 hours one way to get to that city. And so they would travel every couple of weeks back into the city of Quillabamba so the missionaries could teach them the discussions. And when I met them because they needed an interview from the mission president to be able to prepare them for baptism. And I had the opportunity to sit down with them, and they told me about how they joined the church. And they were baptized. Now, you would think that, well, you know, that's an uncommon experience. It's a very common experience in our mission where people would come to the Book of Mormon and feel their attachment to the Savior and then find out that there was a church organized that taught those doctrines, and they would become members of the church. That same couple actually bought a motorcycle so that at least once a month they could travel the 9 hours to come into church and to pay their tithing and to receive the priesthood and to do the things that they needed to do to continue in their progress. And so that's an example of just one of many experiences that we had with the Book of Mormon.
19: How are the missionaries finding people? Is it are you still knocking on doors? Is it word of mouth? Is it how is the message spread?
16: Well, you always hope that the members will be good referrals, and but they still knock on a lot of doors. I was thinking about, there were two sisters in our mission that were serving in an area in Lima, and one night they had set up an appointment with one of their contacts who was very reliable, was always there when they came. And this night, when they went to knock on her door, she wasn't there. And so they hadn't really made any backup plans. Missionaries are taught to always have a backup plan. And so they kind of looked at each other and said, where should we go? What should we do? And so they said a little prayer, and they felt impressed to walk down this one street in their area. And as they're walking down it, they saw two elders down at the end of the street with a sister, and they were waving their arms and saying, "Sisters, sisters, come over here quick." And as they went over there, this good sister, who was a member, had had a lot of problems, and she was feeling discouraged. And she went to work that day, and she had her Book of Mormon with her, and she opened her Book of Mormon, and she felt real impressed that she needed to give this book to her friend. But the friend actually lived in the sister's area. So when they got to the door, the elders told the whole story. And so the five of them are at this door of her friend, and they knock on the door, and the brother answered the door and said, "I've been waiting for you. Thank you for coming." And they shared the Book of Mormon, and this whole family was baptized. And what a great, I'm not saying that happens all the time, but it happens quite often that the missionaries are led and the Spirit truly does direct the work.
19: Again, we talked about two regions. In Lima, I'm sure there are chapels and there is a great organization. What happens in the Andes? Are there meeting houses?
18: You bet.
16: There's beautiful meeting houses.
19: There are. Okay. Mm-hmm.
18: Yeah, we had three stakes in the Cusco area, two right in Cusco, and then one about 150 kilometers south. And so there were the stakes are organized, and stake presidents and bishops and wards, and of course beautiful chapels for each one of those units. And then we were very fortunate again to have five districts, and in each district we had great chapels, wonderful meeting places. They were the best buildings in town, and the church just does a wonderful job at maintaining a high standard for members. And so you go to these places and these chapels, and the saints are very well taken care of, even in high Andes. We had a chapel at 14,500 feet in the city of Espinar. It's one of the most beautiful chapels we had in our mission, and it actually had heating too, so it was an added added benefit.
19: How is the church as far as membership? First, second, third generation?
18: Oh, that's a great story. Let me tell you. There's a scripture in 2 Nephi in chapter 30 where it talks about after the Book of Mormon comes forth, and the scripture, it starts in verse 3, and it talks about how it'll be sealed up, returned back to Moroni, that many will believe in the words of the Book of Mormon. And then it says, and many will take this book, and they will bring it to Nephi's descendants, or to Jacob's descendants, and that because of the book, these people will know where they came from, that we came out of Jerusalem, and that we knew the Savior, and that the Savior came. And then there's a very wonderful verse, and then it says, and then the dark scales will fall from their eyes, and in not too many generations, they will become a beautiful and a delightsome people. And so, you know, reading that and being in that kind of a situation, we would go to state conferences. And one of my favorite things to do would be to read that verse and then say, now, how many of you have heard the gospel taught from the missionaries and responded to that message and were baptized? And almost, you know, 80% of the congregation would stand up. And, you know, I'd say, you're first generation. And then I'd say, now, how many of you learned the gospel from your parents? And a handful would stand up. And then you'd say, now, how many of you were baptized because your grandparents taught the gospel to your parents who taught it to you? And you'd get two or three. And maybe every once in a while you'd see a fourth generation. And so the generation of the church in Peru is first and second generation. That is who is in Peru at this time. And so it's a wonderful a fulfillment of that prophecy of Nephi. And in not too many generations, they'll become a delightsome people. And they are.
16: And most of our Latin missionaries, our Peruvian missionaries, were been a member for a year. And they love the mission.
18: A year and a day. And they'd
16: a year
18: be in the
16: and a day, usually. They're out in the field, and they love, they all want to be missionaries.
19: So that's a requirement, a member for a year. So a year and a day,
18: a year and
19: I'm
18: a day,
19: on my way.
18: And I'm
16: and
18: on
16: my
18: way.
16: That's
18: exactly
16: yeah,
18: right.
16: That's exactly right.
19: As a, before we wind this up, as a mission mom, it's tough to see him come and go.
16: It's,
19: not to come, but
16: really
19: to see
16: tough.
19: Him to go.
16: That was every 6 weeks. That was the hardest day in the mission. Because you fall in love with them, and they become your kids, really. In so many ways, you've talked to him so many times. I did have a real advantage that I did speak Spanish before I went down, and so I felt I would go out with the sisters and work with them whenever we would go out to our different areas, and so I got an opportunity to do things that others maybe don't have that opportunity to do, and I feel really blessed for that. And they're very dear. In fact, every time we have a reunion up here, I get 20 emails from the Latin missionaries saying, when are you coming to Peru and when are we getting our reunion? So it's kind of breaks your heart, because some of those missionaries, when you say goodbye, you know you probably won't see them again in this life. But they're dear, dear to our hearts.
19: Thank you. Tremendous growth in Peru, but what do you see as the future of the church?
18: I certainly didn't understand the impact that the church is having in the world. But going to Peru opened my eyes as to the great impact that the church is having in Peru, and I'm sure in many, many similar countries.
16: I think in changing people's lives, it's incredible.
18: As we saw our missionaries, and now as we follow their paths after they've left the mission, and we see what the Perpetual Education Fund is doing, what the preparation of a mission is doing for them in their lives, and then we see how their living of the gospel begins to elevate them in their society and in their cultures and giving them opportunities. Really, the church is becoming a powerhouse in Peru. The church is 10 years behind Brazil in terms of proselyting. Brazil opened up 10 years before Peru. Peru will become like Brazil. And it is becoming like Brazil in terms of its quality of membership, its devotion, temples, missions, exporters of missionaries. It'll be a powerhouse for the church.
16: Yeah, I have to say that I remember the very first Sunday we were there, and we went to sacrament meeting, and I went with the missionaries to the new member class, and the young man that taught the lesson was a returned missionary from our mission, and I kind of thought, well, you know, this will be okay. It was the best lesson I have ever heard in a gospel class. It was, I was just overwhelmed. And from then on, I thought, who am I kidding? These people are giants in the gospel. They really love it and understand it. We had an assistant from Chile that had only been a member for a year, and he knew the gospel. I think he'd read every book that he could get his hands on on gospel, and knew it backwards and forwards. There's just a fire in them.
19: When you were talking about the effect that the church is having, not only humanitarian-wise, but just in what it's doing to the people, how it's helping them raise up to something better than they were.
18: Absolutely, absolutely. And it's exciting to see. There's miracles that are happening in that whole area. And, you know, if you want to hear some interesting stories, talk to Elder Nash, who has been with Elder Christofferson in Bolivia trying to help our relationships with the Bolivian government, and to see some of the miracles that have happened and some of the humanitarian projects that are going on in Bolivia to help raise the standard of living in that country. And the church is doing just a great job in doing that in Peru as well.
19: Thank you, President and Sister Elmer. It's been nice visiting with you. We like to do this because there's just something about it. Could you both bear your testimonies in English and then in Spanish?
18: Sure. Sister Elmer?
16: Well, I'm a convert to the church, and I know when I... the very first lesson that the missionaries teach is about Joseph Smith, seeing God the Father and his son in the grove. And I remember those feelings that when they shared that story, touched my heart. And I didn't know hardly anything about the church, really, but I knew that Joseph Smith was a prophet. And it took me going to BYU and reading the Book of Mormon to really get a foundation of, but I knew that. And as time has gone on, I think that's still my testimony, that I know Joseph Smith saw God the Father and his son, Jesus Christ, and that this miracle of the restoration of the gospel is real and is going forth all over the world in such a marvelous way, being directed by the Spirit, really. And we saw miracles every single day in the church on our mission, and continue to see them in our life at home as well. And I feel so blessed to have accepted and was willing to be baptized, because it truly changed my life. It changed the life of my family, and it will never be the same. And I am so grateful, and so grateful for the Savior, for his example and his sacrifice on our behalf. And I just love this gospel.
20: Sé que este evangelio es el evangelio de Jesucristo, y que realmente él restauró la verdad a la tierra por medio del profeta José Smith, y que nosotros estamos disfrutando de todas las bendiciones que han venido por medio de él aquí en la tierra, y qué grande es el amor de Dios por sus hijos. 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Amén.
18: Our Father in heaven loves us, and he lives, as does his Son, Jesus Christ. And they have blessed our lives by restoring this gospel upon the earth through the prophet Joseph. The Book of Mormon is true, and we can come to the Savior and live his gospel in this life, and we'll receive many blessings as we do so. I'm so grateful to have that knowledge and that comfort in my life, to understand the great plan of salvation because of this gospel of Jesus Christ. And I leave you that witness in his name, the name of Jesus Christ. Amen.
21: 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En el nombre de Jesucristo. Amén.
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3: This is not a video about pornography. This is a video about persistence. It's not a story with a sad ending. Because the ending is still being written. I was 12 when I first looked at it. I'm 45 now. Never in my wildest dreams did I think it would take this long. And yet, even if I could go back in time and try to tear my 12-year-old self away from that first image, I don't think he'd come with me. Because I don't think he fully understood what he was getting into. Though he soon found out. What do you do when certain synapses in your brain start firing? When your mind is flooded every day with intoxicating chemicals? Chemicals your own body makes whenever you want them. What do you do when it just won't let go? I had no idea that I was going to be an addict. I never even heard of dopamine until I was 27. But by then, I'd already been on the roller coaster for 15 years. 1 month I'd ride the highs of change, repentance, and the gospel. And the next I'd plunge back into curiosity, darkness, an obsession. For 30 years, I rode that roller coaster, each high feeling like the last time I'd have to climb, each low feeling steeper and more stomach churning. And every time I slipped up, I felt so ashamed that I couldn't get things right, until the guilt and frustration became so intense that I didn't think I could ever overcome it. And as I gave thousands of hours to my weakness, I became tired and apathetic, angry and unpleasant to be around. I began to treat others as objects to be used instead of people to love. I became selfish, unempathetic, and depressed until I started to think that maybe my behavior wasn't bad at all. In fact, maybe it was normal. Maybe the only reason I felt bad was because everyone around me was telling me it was bad. Maybe if I just got away from those people, the bad feelings would go away. Only they never did. And month after month, year after year, decade after decade, my heart slowly hardened, callous to good feelings, dead to anything spiritual. Until finally, I wished I weren't even here anymore. I'm tired, I told my bishop one day. I don't want to do this anymore. I'm sick of being a hypocrite, doing the same thing over and over. But you're not a hypocrite just because you have a bad habit you're trying to break, he said. God sees weakness differently than he sees rebellion. When God speaks about weakness, it's always with mercy. So stop trying to do this yourself. Let God guide you. It was the most powerful thing I'd ever heard. I wasn't worthless. I just had a weakness. And I'd thought my whole life that if I just changed my ways and had enough willpower, I could figure out a way to make it all work. But it wasn't enough. My whole life, I'd only turned to God to ask for forgiveness. But now, I knew I had to ask Him for power. And as I worked hard to begin receiving that power from Him, I stopped focusing on my failures and where I'd been, and instead focused on where I wanted to be. I had treated my whole life as if it were a short drive across town, when in reality, it was more like a cross-country road trip. I couldn't reach my destination alone on one tank of gas. I had to refill the tank over and over with Christ at my side to get where I wanted to go. I thought I couldn't connect with God if I weren't completely free of bad habits. I thought I had to be flawless to be worthy. But that wasn't true. I just had to be honest with myself and God and give my very best effort. I had to stop doing things my way and let the Lord be my guide. And so, I got rid of my all-or-nothing expectations. I stopped trying to be flawless

0: This is not a video about pornography. Because becoming like Christ is about persistence, patience, and partnership. And this is not a story with a sad ending. Because you haven't written it yet.
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2: On May 20th of last year, a massive tornado pummeled the suburbs of Oklahoma City in the heartland of America, carving a trail more than a mile wide and 17 miles long. This storm and onslaught of devastating tornadoes altered the landscape and the lives of the people in its path. Just a week after the massive storm struck, I was assigned to visit the area where homes and belongings were strewn across the flattened, ravaged neighborhoods. Before I left, I spoke with our beloved prophet, President Thomas S. Monson, who relishes such errands for the Lord. With respect born not only of his office, but also of his goodness, I asked him, "What do you want me to do? What do you want me to say?" He tenderly took my hand, as he would have done with each one of the victims and each of those who helped with the devastation had he been there, and said, "First, tell them I love them. Second, tell them I am praying for them. And third, please thank all those who are helping." As a member of the presidency of the 70, I could feel the weight on my shoulders in the words the Lord spake unto Moses, "Gather unto me 70 men of the elders of Israel, whom thou knowest to be the elders of the people and officers over them. And I will come down and talk with thee there. And I will take of the spirit which is upon thee, Moses, and will put it upon them. And they shall bear the burden of the people with thee, that thou bear it not thyself alone." These are words from ancient times, yet the Lord's ways have not changed. Currently in the church, the Lord has called 317 70s, serving in 8 quorums, to assist the 12 apostles in carrying the burden placed on the first presidency. I joyfully feel that responsibility in the depths of my very soul, as do my fellow brethren. However, we are not the only ones assisting in this glorious work. As members of the church worldwide, we all have the wonderful opportunity of blessing the lives of others. I had learned from our dear prophet what the storm-tossed people needed: love, prayers, and appreciation for helping hands. Book of Mormon, "When ye are in the service of your fellow beings, ye are only in the service of your God." Focusing on serving our brothers and sisters can guide us to make divine decisions in our daily lives and prepares us to value and love what the Lord loves. In so doing, we witness by our very lives that we are his disciples. When we are engaged in his work, we feel his spirit with us. We grow in testimony, faith, trust, and love. I know that my Redeemer lives, even Jesus Christ, and that he speaks to and through his prophet, dear President Thomas S. Monson, in this our day. May we all find the joy that comes from the sacred service of bearing one another's burdens, even those simple and small, is my prayer in the name of Jesus Christ. Amen. Amen.
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1: Russell M. Nelson, A Prophet for Our Day, by President Dallin H. Oaks, First Counselor in the First Presidency. With a prophet to guide us in these latter days, we truly are a blessed people. When an interviewer criticized the Church of Jesus Christ of Latter-day Saints as a church run by old men, President Gordon B. Hinckley responded, "Isn't it wonderful to have a man of maturity at the head, a man of judgment who isn't blown about by every wind of doctrine?" President Russell M. Nelson, the oldest living prophet to serve in this dispensation, is such a man. He completes his 100th year on September 9th, 2024. He is a leader of extraordinary compassion and congeniality, vision and vitality, warmth and wisdom. I love President Nelson. We have been friends for 60 years and fellow apostles for 40 years. Since January 2018, I have been blessed to serve under his direction in the First Presidency of the Church. Called to lead the restored Church of Jesus Christ and be its preeminent teacher, President Nelson knows the Savior, whose prophet he is. Through a century of living and learning, he has excelled in prominent professional and military service. With his large family, he has been a loving and effective family leader. Through church callings, including the past 6 years as the Lord's prophet, he has been an exemplary leader in the Lord's restored church. Through a century of living, President Nelson has learned and practiced the keys to happiness in this life and in the life to come, what he has called life's most crucial lessons. He has taught us that we should begin with the end in mind. He loves the house of the Lord. During his years as president of the church, he has announced 168 new temples, about half of the church's 350 total temples that have been built, are under construction, or have been announced in this dispensation. He has taught us that all our temple building is bringing the temple and the blessings of temple covenants closer to more of God's children. That is God's plan. President Nelson has taught, "I have learned that Heavenly Father's plan for us is fabulous, that what we do in this life really matters, and that the Savior's atonement is what makes our Father's plan possible." Understanding that plan, he said, takes the mystery out of life and the uncertainty out of our future. It allows each of us to choose how we will live here on earth and where we will live forever. As Latter-day Saints, we are truly a blessed people to be led by the Lord's humble servant, President Nelson, who is dedicated to preparing the world for the second coming of our Savior and Redeemer, Jesus Christ. May we all continue to pray for, testify of, sustain, and thank God for our prophet, President Russell Marion Nelson. Among President Nelson's most important teachings are the following. He has admonished us to use the correct name of the Church of Jesus Christ of Latter-day Saints. He has counseled us in how to let God prevail in our lives. He has encouraged us to think celestial. He has taught us an enlarged vision if gathering Israel on both sides of the veil. He has inspired us to progress in the covenant path, and he has lovingly invited us to return to that path if we have strayed. He has exhorted church members everywhere to follow a home-centered, church-supported pattern of gospel learning. This voice was created using artificial intelligence.
2: 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Just one more way to bring inspiration into your life.
3: You can make Relief Society a place of true relief. Name withheld. When I felt lonely at church, I found relief in the examples of sisters who reached out to me. On my first Sunday in a new ward, I was feeling overwhelmed with gratitude when I left Relief Society feeling actual relief. For a few years before, I had struggled to feel like I was connecting with other sisters at church. I often felt out of place and lonely in Relief Society, but I was at a loss over how to improve my situation. Camille N. Johnson, Relief Society General President, describes relief as the removal or lightening of something painful, troubling, or burdensome, or the strength to endure it. In this new Relief Society, My loneliness and stress lessened, and I felt resolved to carry on through my personal trials. I felt rest. Over time, I observed that it was a few Christ-like individuals in this ward who significantly impacted the atmosphere of Relief Society and made it a loving and accepting environment. They had three things in common they each did to help others feel welcome and comfortable in our meetings, and their examples inspired me to do the same. I eventually came to see that I had more influence over my and others' experiences at church than I had previously thought. Ultimately, Jesus Christ is our truest source of relief. When we are worn down and weary, He invites us to come unto Him to find rest. But it's also nice to feel and receive that relief from those around us. So whether you sense that others are lonely at church, or you yourself are struggling to feel that you belong, here are three things you can try to help make Relief Society a place of true relief. Number one, be a friend. This sounds obvious, but it's easy not to do. I know how comfortable it is to sit with the same people every week at church and not notice an unfamiliar face or someone sitting alone. I've experienced the pain of being lonely at church, but I've also been one to hesitate to reach out to those I don't know. Jesus Christ taught us to leave the 99 sheep to find the one who is lost. To do so, we can embrace even one person into our flock by sitting with them, getting to know them, and extending invitations to them. Some ideas include organizing a group temple trip, inviting someone to your home for lunch or dinner, starting a book club, or offering someone a ride to church or an activity. As you initiate new friendships and strengthen existing ones, you can help create a culture of inclusivity in your ward meetings. Though you may not realize it, people will notice your efforts and may follow your example. Number two, participate. We often overlook the power of participation, but the Lord mentions its value in Doctrine and Covenants section 88, verse 122, saying, "Let one speak at a time, and let all listen unto his sayings, that when all have spoken, that all may be edified of all, and that every man may have an equal privilege." As you are willing to share insights and personal experiences in your meetings, you can open new avenues of discussion that may help someone in class. Though sharing can be intimidating, the vulnerability that accompanies participation also paves the way for new friendships and connections. If you feel you are struggling to feel like you belong at church, actively contributing to lessons is an excellent way to integrate yourself into your ward community and feel seen and heard. Number three, be consistent. Through small, consistent efforts, you can make Relief Society a place of true relief. Consistently attending ward activities, getting to know others, and sharing your thoughts in lessons will not only help you feel a sense of belonging, but will also have an impact on those around you. The individuals I mentioned earlier were consistent. I was willing to attend Relief Society and ward activities because I could count on them to be there and knew they would continue to embrace me. Through your consistency, you may become a lifeline for someone without even knowing it, like these individuals were for me. Don't give up. You may find that strengthening relationships in your ward and Relief Society takes time and work. Please remember that the Lord notices your efforts and He knows what you need. When we lack courage, patience, or hope, we can turn to Heavenly Father in prayer and ask for His help. I know that He listens and that He and Jesus Christ are with us in our trials. They can make our burdens light and they can comfort us when we feel alone. Jesus Christ has promised, "I will not leave you comfortless. I will come to you." Those who have consistently reached out to me at church have taught me what it looks like to be an answer to prayer and a Christ-like ministering sister. Their examples have inspired me to do my part in making Relief Society a place of true relief. Sister Johnson reminds us that our covenantal blessing is to partner with Jesus Christ in providing relief, both temporal and spiritual, to all of God's children. We are a conduit through which He provides relief. As you look to Jesus Christ, our source of true relief, He will help you experience His relief and help you provide it to those around you, too.
0: Bringing inspiration and uplifting messages. This is the Latter-day Saints Talk Channel, brought to you by The Church of Jesus Christ of Latter-day Saints.
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5: Unsurprisingly, I've become more keenly conscious of the passage of time. Several evenings ago, a 13-year-old granddaughter was on her way, all made up, to be in a school play. And I found myself saying, "Kansas, this isn't Dorothy anymore." I'm unresentful of the passage of time, and I'm still well within the sound range of the kettle drums, which represent the cacophony of mortality. Yet I sometimes seem to hear, ever so faintly, the distant sounds of beckoning trumpets, the tantivy of these trumpets as these waft in upon me. I plead for the Spirit to help me, but you must help too. Because of the format of this presentation, which will feature a conversational style and which assumes that you are going to be active, though inward, responders, I hope the Spirit will arc between us so that there is a rapid and shared understanding. In any case, I hope you feel my love and openness and forgive me in advance for my falling short. The vital revelations about the agency of man, the freedom to choose, inevitably and simultaneously portray the perfect generosity and the perfect justice of God. In the key words which soon follow, we see how deeply serious God is about human joy. Prophet Joseph Smith declared, "If men do not comprehend the character of God, they do not comprehend themselves." In no respect, brothers and sisters, is this more true than with regard to comprehending God's mercy and justice and His commitment to our freedom to choose. The doctrine of our freedom to choose is set forth sparsely, not fully developed in the Holy Bible. But we have such key phrases that have been given to us in the Restoration Scriptures. "I have given unto man their agency." This gift sounds reassuring and really good, doesn't it? Just as things ought to be. Certainly you and I can handle it almost effortlessly. "That thou mayest choose for thyself, that ye may live and move and do according to your will." The granting of agency is so complete, isn't it? So breathtaking. Thus, this initial exhilaration that we feel is expected and genuine, but disquieting and accompanying realization also emerges. Satan sought to destroy the agency of man, bring on the war that was fought, the war in the premortal world, so vigorously. Well, but never mind, you and I are still free, though admittedly we're on a path requiring daily decisions as we act according to our wills and pleasures, whether to do good or to do evil. My viscera tells me there's a catch coming. Otherwise, why does divine candor seem so stern? "Whosoever doeth iniquity doeth it unto himself. For behold, you're free." Evaporated now is the earlier exhilaration. No hands, a kind of naivete about how I am free to choose. Still, I'm free to choose, even if I cannot be immune from the consequences of my wrong choices, nor avoid accountability. At this point, you and I may feel a little reflection nudging us. Yes, our freedom to choose is truly a shining and shimmering gift. But it is also one which can cause some shivering at times. Is this why we sometimes almost are afraid to decide certain things? Are we afraid we might make a mistake? But no decision is a decision. Hence this soul sigh. Choosing is no picnic after all. But we are not alone. The chilly wind one sometimes feels is more than offset by the warming realities that each of us has within us the guiding light of Christ. We can actually distinguish between good and evil. We can repent. Further, the gifts of the Holy Ghost can guide us and reassure us. And those gifts include peace and joy and love, of which there is such a terrible shortage in the world. So, such is the precious and pervading sunshine of the Spirit. Mercifully, therefore, we are not left alone. Nevertheless, we are at risk. Back now to the crisp words, the revealed words about choosing. And you will receive according to your desire. And you will receive according to your wills. I'm not sure we grasp that. But my desires and choices really will be honored. How manifestly just of God. How trembling for me. There is the anxiety protruding once again. Are my desires sufficiently educated to choose wisely? Could the education of my desires be the most important form of continuing education? So it is that the chilly dawn of further realization is felt. Real choosing bristles with alternatives, enticements, defining moments, accountability, counterfeit, and consequences. Well, why then do some, as the scriptures say, choose to remain willfully ignorant, such as of impending messianic events? Some seem to say, my mind's made up, so don't confuse me with cosmic facts. Let me compartmentalize my life and my choices. One cannot stay on that plane of understanding very long when he or she reads these next sobering words. They are so ripe with implications. They inform us that some are simply not willing to enjoy that which they might have received. Now, the cold wind is really blowing at the edges of my mind now. Foregoing enjoyment? But why? Knowingly turning down something vastly better? Why? So this is a real war with real casualties in which there can be no real pacifists. No wonder, brothers and sisters, there's been such a long shelf life of the wry quip we've all heard about free agency and how to enforce it. In effect, some seem almost to ask, is this gift returnable? For behold, the devil rebelled against me, and also a third part of the hosts of heaven. Turned he away from me because of their agency. Lucifer was very angry then, and he's very angry still. Choosing to strive to make all men miserable like unto himself. Wait a minute. One-third deliberately chose not to undergo the mortal experience by choosing not to go on choosing? Seems so. It all began such a very long time ago. Since it must needs be that the devil should tempt the children of men, or they could not be agents unto themselves. Thus his temptation becomes a vexing verification that we're free to choose. Wherefore the Lord God gave unto man that he should act for himself. Wherefore a man could not act for himself, save it should be that he was enticed by one or the other. So it's worse still. The choices are not to be made among passive alternatives, but among vibrant, alluring choices. Why can't we just glide through life and cherry pick what we want? Why must there be an opposition in all things? It seems so relentless at times. That every man may act in doctrine according to the moral agency which I have given unto him. That every man may be accountable for his own sins in the day of judgment. Well, by now, any earlier and superficial exhilaration has fully departed. And we see instead unsmiling accountability standing astride every path, every choice. Time now to let go of this format with my informal interpolations and to review. Again, what are the ground rules? Well, the revealed record shows that Lucifer clearly chose to seek his personal preeminence, chose to be angry when he was rejected, chose to lead others astray, chose misery, not joy. His followers, in turn, chose to rebel, chose to respond to his false allures, and turned their collective backs on the second estate. But there is a ground rule. Prophet Joseph assured us, quote, "The devil could not compel mankind to do evil. All was voluntary. God would not exert any compulsory means, and the devil could not." Such is our situation. Professor Terry Warner has written, "Individuals cannot avoid being both free and responsible for their choices. Individuals capable of acting for themselves cannot remain on neutral ground, abstaining from both receiving and rejecting light from God." If we even just glance at spiritual history, no wonder there is such a touching lamentation from long-suffering Jesus, also Jehovah before. When speaking of ancient Israel, he said, "How oft I would have gathered you together as a hen gathers her chickens, and ye would not." How oft? The how oft question is one of the most haunting in all of eternity. It is matched by what can be said at the end of the salvational day. The long-suffering Lord of the vineyard, when I read those words, often make me weep. As he surveyed all that he had tried to do, leaving us free, and the yield that might have been, and having given us our freedom to choose, he tenderly asks, does the Lord of the vineyard, "What could I have done more?" Oh, the special character of God. Oh, his perfect love and patience. Captured, I think, eloquently by President J. Reuben Clark, who said, I believe that in his justice and mercy, God will give us the maximum reward for our acts. Give us all that he can give. And in the reverse, I believe that he will impose upon us the minimum penalty which it is possible for him to impose. Comprehending the character of God. Comprehending that there can be no joy without agency. I wonder, perhaps you do too, when I read that verse about how Lucifer does not understand the mind of God, what it means. The details have not been revealed to us, but it could it possibly involve Lucifer's catastrophic failure to comprehend the inviolate interplay of agency and joy? It may well do. Once more, therefore, the act of choosing is more than nodding assent or passive shoulder shrugging. It reflects real choices made over time and forming definite patterns. Even our prayers are much affected by our choices. If we have made good choices in our prayers, we are much less likely to ask amiss, but instead can ask according to that which is right. And the interplay of our choices and our prayers thus becomes a powerful one. And then the promise is there for us to begin to claim more and more that choices and prayers can be such that we can ask, and what we ask for can be done even as we asketh. Again, there can be no agency avoidance. No decision is a decision. Delay is a delusion. And that delay always discards the Holy Present. Throws it away. Again, choosing to be obedient is a choice. Jesus chose to let his will be swallowed up in the will of the Father. It was a deliberate choice. A choice, of course, that blessed all mortals mightily and everlastingly. So, being obedient is a way of life, but it is also the way to eternal life. With you, I have reflected over that in spiritually intriguing phrase, compound in one, about our freedom to choose. It tells us that without being able to choose among alternatives, life would be no life at all. Things, quote, would remain as dead, with no sense nor insensibility. And devastatingly, we're told God's creation would have served, quote, no purpose. Very strong language indeed. But for a few moments today, we have been discussing a very strong doctrine indeed. Do I mean of God's creation, there would be no beautiful Grand Canyon to behold? Who would have the sensibility to appreciate it? No mother's glow over her baby's first smile? Who would have the capacity to rejoice for such joy? Do I mean that there would never be individuals of holiness to admire who could have been free to choose holiness or to admire it? Some compound in one. I marvel, as many of you know, at the extent of the cosmos, encompassing vastness, personalness, and it is incredible to even contemplate. But it is not as grand in what it represents and signifies as God's gift to us of the freedom to choose. And yes, there are literally now, science says, more stars in the universe than there are grains of sand on every beach, every desert, every ocean floor on this planet. It isn't just elegant, extravagant language. But souls matter more than stars. And he wants us to have joy. We cannot do that unless we are free to choose. But neither can we have that joy unless we are willing to be spiritually submissive day in, day out, in which we exercise that grand and glorious freedom in which truly people matter more than stars. I testify to you that the grandness of this doctrine is beyond our comprehension, but not beyond our attention. I testify to you that it is so vital, fixed, and central that human blood and treasure have been spilt again and again on this planet trying to claim one small dimension of that freedom, when in fact we are in the position of having been given revelations that, bright as he was, were far beyond the prophet Joseph Smith. He was their enunciator and their declarer. But we worship a God whose character is so stunning and who wants us to come home, but he will not force us. He will not force us. God bless you, my young friends, in the daily choices, the inflections that you make of conversations, the thoughts that traverse your mind, that there can be for all of us, including myself, an alignment with him that brings us home, where he says he will give us all that he hath. There isn't any more, of which I testify in the name of Jesus Christ. Amen.
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7: Heavenly Father has made each one of us unique. 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
8: Once we learned the truth, the Lord gave us the opportunity to do what he would do if he were here today.
9: 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Today's message is called Courage to Proclaim the Truth from Elder Denelson Silva. We know these inspired words can help you draw closer to the Savior, Jesus Christ, and find strength, comfort, and peace in him.
8: In 1982, I was finishing my associate degree in topography at a technical school. At the end of the year, a classmate invited me to have a conversation. I remember that we left the other members of the class and went to an area beside the sport courts. When we got there, he spoke to me about his religious convictions. And not only did he show me a book, but he gave me the book. Honestly, I do not remember all the words that he said, but I remember that moment very well and the way I felt when he said, "I want to bear my testimony to you that this book is true and that the gospel of Jesus Christ has been restored." After our conversation, I went home, turned a few pages in the book, and placed it on a shelf. Because we were at the end of the year, and it was my last year of my topography degree, I did not really pay much attention to the book, nor to my classmate who had shared it with me. The name of the book, you can already guess. Yes, it was the Book of Mormon. 5 months later, the missionaries came into my house. They were leaving just as I was coming home from work. I invite them back in. We sat down in the little patio in front of my house. In my search, they taught me. In my search for the truth, I asked them which church was true and how I could find it. The missionaries taught me that I could obtain that answer for myself. With great expectation and desire, I accept the challenge to read several chapters from the Book of Mormon. I prayed with a sincere heart and with real intent. The answer to my question was clear, and several days later, more precisely on May 1st, 1983, I was baptized and confirmed a member of the Church of Jesus Christ of Latter-day Saints. Today, when I think about the sequence of events that occurred, I see clearly how important the courage of my classmate was when he bore his testimony about the historic truth and presented me with a tangible proof of the restoration of the gospel of Jesus Christ, even the Book of Mormon. That simple act, but of profound significance to me, create a connection between me and the missionaries when I met them. The truth had been presented to me, and after my baptism, I became a disciple of Jesus Christ. During the following years, and with the help of very special people such as leaders, teachers, friends, and also through my own personal study, I learned that when I decided to be a disciple of Jesus Christ, I had accepted the task of not only defending the truth, but also of proclaim it. When we agree to believe in the truth, to follow it, and when we make an effort to become true disciples of Jesus Christ, we do not receive a certificate with a guarantee that we will not make mistakes, that we will not be tempted to walk away from the truth, that we will not be criticized, or even that we will not experience afflictions. But the knowledge of the truth teaches that when we enter the straight and narrow path that will take us back to the presence of the Heavenly Father, there will always be a way to escape these problems. There will always be the possibility of doubting our doubts before doubting our faith. And finally, we have a guarantee that we will never be alone when we go through afflictions, for God visits his people in the midst of the afflictions. Once we learn the truth, the Lord gives us the opportunity to do what he would do if he were here today. Truly, he shows us by his teachings that we must do. "And ye shall go forth in the power of my spirit, preaching my gospel, two by two, in my name, lift up your voices as with the sound of a trump, declaring my word unto angels of God." The opportunity for missionary service in our youth is unique. Please, young men, do not postpone your preparation to serve the Lord as missionaries. As you face situations that may make the decision to serve a mission a difficult one, such as interrupting your study for a time, saying goodbye to your girlfriend without any guarantee that you will ever date her again, or even having to walk away from a job, remember the Savior's example. During his ministry, he likewise faced difficulty, including criticism, persecution, and ultimately, the bitter cup of his atoning sacrifice. Yet, in all circumstances, he sought to do the will of his Father and give glory to him. Young women, you are very welcome, if you so desire, to work in the vineyard of the Lord, and as you prepare yourselves to serve as full-time missionaries, you will not be exempted from the same challenges. To all who decided to serve him, I promise you that the 24 or 18 months of services will pass in the mission field just as they would pass if you stayed home. But the opportunities that await the worthy young men and young women of this church in the mission field are unique. The privilege of representing the Savior Jesus Christ and his church cannot be ignored. Participate in countless prayers, developing and bearing your testimony several times during the day, many hours of scripture study, meeting people whom you would never meet if you stayed home, are indescribable experiences. The same level of experience is reserved for the youth whom the Lord calls to serve on service missions. You are very welcome and necessary. Please do not minimize the importance of a service mission, for service missions also provide indescribable experience. The worth of a soul is great in the sight of God, including the worth of your soul. Upon returning from your service, perhaps your girlfriend or boyfriend is no longer waiting for you, but you will have learned very well how to make effective contacts. Your academic study will make more sense with the glimpses you have had about preparing more adequately for the workplace. And finally, you have the full certainty of having courageously proclaimed the gospel of peace, testifying about the restored truth. For those of you who are married and at different stages of your life, you are very necessary in the work of the Lord. Prepare yourselves, live healthy lives, seeking for temporal and spiritual self-reliance, because the opportunities to do what the Lord would do for his children are not limited to one age group. The most delightful experience my wife and I have had in recent years have come while you serve alongside special couples in special places and serving very special people. The experience I had at the end of my topography degree taught me that we always defend the truth when we proclaim it, and the defender of the truth is a proactive thing. The defense of the truth should never be done in an aggressive manner, but rather with genuine interest to love, share, and invite the people we are testifying to about the truth, thinking only about the temporal and spiritual welfare of the children of a loving Heavenly Father. In General Conference of October 2021, President Russell M. Nelson, our beloved prophet, taught, "Contrary to what some think, there really is what we call right and wrong. There really does exist an absolute truth, an eternal truth. The Holy Scripture teaches, truth is knowledge of things as they are, as they were, and as they are to come. The knowledge of the truth does not make us better than other people, but it teaches what we must do to return to God's presence. as you proceed firmly in Christ and with courage not only to proclaim the truth, but to live the truth, you will find comfort and peace during the turbulence that you shall encounter in these days. The challenge of life can knock us down, but know that when we exercise faith in Jesus Christ, our afflictions shall be but a small moment in the grand scope of eternity. Please do not create a deadline for the end of your difficulties and challenges. Trust in Heavenly Father and do not give up. For if we do give up, we will never know how the end of our journey would have been in the kingdom of God. Hold on to the truth, learning from the source of the truth, the scriptures, the words of the prophets, the Holy Ghost. I bear my testimony of Jesus Christ and that this is his church. We have a living prophet and we will always feel free when we proclaim the truth with courage. In the name of Jesus Christ, amen.
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1: Finding true recovery. Talking with my girlfriend about my pornography use. Author's name is withheld. The more committed Megan, name has been changed, and I became to our growth, relationship, the clearer it was to both of us that we were not only falling in love, but possibly heading toward marriage. Part of me wanted to open up and share everything about my past with her, including my pornography use. Another part of me was terrified. I had learned that secrecy, isolation, and lies were the seedbed of pornography problems. I didn't want a relationship where we kept things from one another, but I was also filled with all kinds of fears and doubts. What if she chooses to dump me? Can I cope with rejection? And yet, I didn't want an eternal companion who was unable to understand what I'd been through spiritually and appreciate where I am now. No, she had to know. But I wanted to do it the right way. I just didn't know how to bring it up. I also wondered, how much does she need to know? How far into the relationship should we be before I tell her? How long should a person be free from pornography before marrying? The questions were overwhelming. But Megan was a few

Megan was surprised, but said she appreciated my openness and willingness to tell her about it. She said she needed some space to process what I had told her. Since I understood that pornography is a big, scary thing and something to take seriously, I respected her wishes. Over the next few days, I worried and prayed a lot. My thoughts raced back to when I had been dating another girl seriously, and my struggle with pornography was one of the reasons that relationship had fallen apart. That led me to pray even harder that Megan would have the ability to handle this. I soon realized, however, that I needed to allow Megan to make whatever decision was right for her, and I needed to accept her decision. In that moment, the Spirit comforted me. My prayers thereafter moved away from what I wanted and shifted to submitting myself to the Lord's will. Because of the power of the Savior's atonement, I knew I could own the consequences of my prior decisions. I had walked with Him through my journey of repentance long enough to know that, regardless of the outcome, He would have my back. An honest discussion. When Megan felt ready, we continued our conversation a few days later. She told me that she was battling mixed feelings toward me, but also wishing she could forget about her feelings and just walk away. She explained that she had been through some traumatic experiences because of people who had used pornography, and that she'd be lying if she said she didn't look at me differently now. After a long pause, she said, "So are you still using pornography?" "No, I'm in a good place now." "How bad was your problem?" she continued. I responded openly, "It was serious. I battled with it for years and worked with a therapist to get where I am now." I reassured her that I had made progress and was in one of the longest periods of sobriety I had experienced. I felt confident I would never go back to it, although I would later find that I wasn't as strong or prepared as I thought. I felt sincere sorrow for my past decisions and felt compassion for her. I assured her that while I wanted us to be together, I understood her feelings and would support whatever choice she made. Our discussion was frank, honest, and at times awkward. She concluded that my heart was in the right place and that she trusted me enough to move forward with the relationship. Although I was honest with her about my experience, I was not as far along in my healing as I thought. There were more lessons to be learned. Some lessons learned. Through these and subsequent conversations and experiences, Megan and I learned a great deal. Here are 8 points from our experience that we hope can help you in your conversations. 1. Pornography needs to be talked about. Not only was it helpful for us to have this kind of conversation, but it was also essential. In my view, it's essential for any couple whose relationship and commitment to each other are progressing toward marriage. 2. Timing is important. The more love and compassion between the couple, the more effective these conversations will be. If the relationship is not developed, your motivation to be open and the ability of the person you're dating to receive any honest disclosure may be limited. I would recommend that the conversation be held as soon as either dating partner feels the relationship has developed to the point of exclusivity and mutual commitment. 3. Be open. Resist becoming defensive. It's also important not to be defensive. For years, I lied about my pornography problem, distanced myself from loved ones, became defensive and grumpy with my family, and thought I would get over it on my own. But opening up about it is what made all the difference. Being open provides an opportunity for the Spirit to help increase your gratitude for Christ's atoning sacrifice and strengthen your testimony, experiences that will help you bless others in the future. 4. Prepare to ask the right questions. All of Megan's questions and all of my answers were about abstaining, not real recovery. We both needed to understand how serious my problem with pornography had actually been and what it would take to reach a point of actual healing. We didn't realize the additional work we would need to do together and individually to prepare for a strong marriage. Questions we'd encourage you to ask include, what are you currently doing to respond in healthy ways to your triggers and deeper underlying needs?

0: What has motivated you to change, and what motivates you currently? What has the repentance change and healing process been like for you? How has counseling with your bishop helped? Did you ever feel the need to seek professional help? What have you learned about the underlying biological, psychological, social, and spiritual factors that have contributed to your pornography use? What will we do to ensure that we keep the lines of communication open in our marriage and maintain a connection in spite of any future relapses? How will we handle any relapses? 5. Make it an ongoing conversation. What we shared and learned together could never be handled adequately in one discussion. This is true no matter how long you talk or how much you want to just handle it and move on. For us, working together to safeguard our relationship and to continue growing and healing has become an ongoing exploration, discovery, and response. 6. Let faith and faithfulness be a factor. I would encourage both people in the relationship to trust in the power of Jesus Christ's atonement to not only help heal the effects of pornography, but also help both of them grow and change as they work together on improving themselves and their relationship. Exercising faith requires surrendering everything you have to Heavenly Father and Jesus Christ with the belief that they have the desire, power, and ability to create a better version of you. 7. Get all the help you can. Months after Megan's conclusion to trust me, I relapsed. Coming forward with this confession to both Megan and my bishop was humiliating for me and extremely painful for Megan, who thought this meant that I was unable to ever overcome my pornography problem. We were counseled to look for guidance on addressingpornography.churchofjesuschrist.org. Listening to prophetic guidance and stories of healing gave us hope. I learned more about what real recovery entails. Megan learned that the emotions she was experiencing were normal, that she needed her own healing, and that it was necessary to set boundaries to restore stability and trust. We were also counseled to seek therapy. This was immensely helpful. I had always clung to the belief that pornography was something I could overcome on my own. It wasn't. I needed my bishop, a therapist, the support of my family and closest friends, and most of all, a deeper understanding of the atonement of Jesus Christ, which I gained by developing a pattern of relying on His merits to both forgive and change me. Real recovery requires a complete change of heart that only Heavenly Father, Jesus Christ, and the power of the Holy Ghost can provide. 8. Remember who you are. Pornography doesn't define you. Your identity as a son or daughter of God defines you. 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Any effort to get help will draw you closer to Heavenly Father and Jesus Christ and lasting healing. 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Author's name withheld. Read by Casey Wayman.
1: Staying strong when loved ones leave the church. I was shocked when my brother decided to leave the church, but I found ways to continue a loving relationship and keep my own testimony strong. By Frederick Hegner Odgaard. I hadn't been home from my mission for very long when my parents told me that my 19-year-old brother didn't want to go to church anymore. I was shocked. I had never imagined my brother would leave the church. I remember emailing him about gospel topics while I was on my mission and asking him if he wanted to serve a mission. He was never sure, and looking back on these emails, I realized there had been signs that he wasn't certain about the gospel. I started thinking about what I could have done differently. and I questioned why this was happening right now. I was upset because I really wanted him to have a testimony for his own sake, but I also realized I maybe wanted it for me. I wanted him to attend church with me, as well as go on a mission, so we could talk about our experiences together. So it was challenging for me when he didn't want any of those things. I had just spent 2 years on my mission talking about religion and beliefs with people, so I didn't understand why it was so much harder to talk to my own brother about these things, but it was. It challenged my faith in a new way. On my mission, the challenge was to work hard, to enjoy every day, and to have faith that everything was going to turn out well. But with my brother, it felt completely different. My mission had taught me to ask inspired questions and ask for understanding. But I didn't know the people I had taught on my mission beforehand. My only relationship with them was one of teaching and helping them come closer to Christ. I had known my brother for his whole life, and I had never had a relationship of trying to help bring him closer to Christ. I remember a conversation we had one day when I asked him about the church. He said he didn't have a testimony about some of the teachings. If this had been someone I met on my mission, my response would have been one of respect and acceptance that he or she simply wasn't ready at the time, and maybe some other missionaries would teach them later. But because of my love for my brother, it was harder to show that same level of understanding. I just wanted him to know what I knew, and I wanted him to feel the same spirit and love from God as I had felt. It was hard for me to accept that he didn't choose the gospel. It took some time for me to get used to this situation, but now, almost 2 years after I've returned from my mission, my relationship with my brother is still good. We don't talk about the gospel much, but we talk about other things. I still wish that we could have the gospel in common, but we do have a lot of other things in common. We still hang out and do things together, and I love him for who he is, because he's a really good guy. Things I've learned. Throughout this time, there are a few things I've learned that might be helpful if you're struggling with a loved one leaving the church, to help you not only maintain a good relationship with them, but also keep your testimony strong during what might be a spiritually challenging time for you. Remember that everyone has their agency and that it isn't your fault if someone leaves the church. Strengthen your relationship with them. Always show them love. Try not to let their relationship with the church affect your relationship with them. Spend time together doing things you both enjoy. Although you can't make choices for other people, you can be an example and support them. Pray about the situation. Heavenly Father knows his children, so you can be sure that he will know best how to help you get through this. Search the scriptures. Examples from the scriptures help me a lot, and I realize that my situation is fairly common. Even in the scriptures, many families had one or more people who didn't believe or were even against the church, but their family still showed love toward them. Talk openly about how you feel with your family members who are active in the gospel. They might have similar thoughts, and they might need someone to share with as well. Help one another. Finally, don't neglect your own spirituality. Keeping your testimony strong. When people close to you leave the church, it can be challenging for your own faith, especially if the person who left is someone you looked up to in a gospel setting. You might begin to question certain areas of your testimony. I know I struggled a bit with questions when my brother left, but that's why it's so important to look after yourself and your testimony. If you build and maintain your own testimony, you don't need to fear what choices others make. Remember that we're all susceptible to having our faith weakened if we don't work to strengthen it. Most people don't go from being strong one day to leaving the church the next. But if you forget to do the little things to strengthen your testimony every day, you might find yourself drifting further and further away from the gospel without even knowing it. Going back to the basics like studying your scriptures, praying daily, and performing all those small acts of faith and worship can have a powerful influence on your testimony. Above all, if your loved one leaving the church is affecting your own testimony and causing doubts or questions in your mind, remember the wise advice to, quote, doubt your doubts before you doubt your faith, end of quote, and to, quote, hold fast to what you already know, end of quote. Always seek to hear him. I think it's important for young adults to have a plan for their life, like knowing where they want to go and what they want to do. But we need to ponder and include the Lord in those plans and in our daily lives. It can be hard to do when we have so many other responsibilities each day, but we can always make time for Heavenly Father and Jesus Christ. And if we do that, we will always be able to withstand the storms of life. I think of the scripture in Romans chapter 8, verse 31. Quote, if God be for us, who can be against us? End of quote. President Russell M. Nelson has taught how in coming days we won't be able to survive spiritually without the Spirit and receiving personal revelation for our own lives. I have always known that receiving personal revelation is important, but I haven't always been the best at seeking it. I know that I can do better at inviting the Spirit into my life each day. Personal revelation is just as it describes. It's personal. And we can begin learning how the Lord speaks to us by asking Him for help in recognizing His voice and His hand in our lives. He is the best teacher. We can't always control the actions of others, especially when it comes to matters of strengthening our faith or living the gospel. But I know that even if those we love most in the world have challenges of faith, when we prioritize God and follow His will and strive to hear Him, we will always be blessed with answers, with a strong testimony, and with the spiritual revelation we need to keep following Him. Frederik Hegner Odgaard is 22 years old and lives in Aalborg, Denmark. He served a mission in the England Birmingham mission. He is now studying medicine and loves science and solving problems. He enjoys spending time with his family and going to church. End of article, read by Gene Nelson.
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0: We welcome you to our program, Past Impressions. I'm Brent Topp, the chair of the Department of Church History and Doctrine at Brigham Young University, and I'm your host for this program that examines the history of the church. I'm honored today to once again have with us as our guest, Professor Richard Bennett of Brigham Young University, Professor of Church History and Doctrine and Associate Dean of Religious Education. Dick, we're just really, really tickled to have you with us again on Past Impressions.
1: It's an honor to be here, Brent.
0: We've talked about the getting to Council Bluffs and crossing the Missouri and having to establish that winter quarters, as it would be known for the Saints. Why don't we talk about the actual establishment of winter quarters and some of those events that went into the establishment, and then we'll talk later about how that becomes such a significant, sacred place for the Saints.
1: One can't speak about winter quarters without first talking about the call of the Mormon Battalion. Last time we established the fact that they set up a way station at Mount Pisgah and back in Garden Grove. It's going to be at Mount Pisgah where Captain James Allen of the United States Army of the West will come, not interfering with the Latter-day Saints, but inviting the Latter-day Saints on behalf of President James K. Polk, the United States President, to fight in the pending war with Mexico. The Latter-day Saints were well positioned to do this. The story of the Mormon Battalion is well known. They're going to ask, the United States government is going to ask for, and will receive a pledge of support from 500 of our most able-bodied men to leave the companies that are going west at the most crucial, difficult time and to go on their great march in behalf of the United States government. That request of the United States Army will sit well with Brigham Young. Frankly, he had been negotiating for this very same thing, unbeknownst to most Latter-day Saints, because it will mean financial remuneration, which they desperately needed in light of the fact they hadn't made any money out of Nauvoo. It was a blessing in disguise, but great disguise. When the request for the battalion is made, Brigham Young will shrewdly, carefully negotiate. Yes, of course. In return for how much money? And, you know, I have 12,000 people coming. We're moving west. We need to be able to settle on Indian lands on the west side of the Missouri River. Understand that important point. Because on the east side would mean that they would just delay crossing that river in the following spring and be postponed again. Captain James Allen, without permission of the Bureau of Indian Affairs, well, yes, we need those men, whatever it takes. Yes, you can settle on Indian territory. And, of course, he had no authority to do that, but who cares at this point? He is the government. So we receive the right and permission of the United States government to settle on Indian territory, which causes an absolute reaction in Indian Bureau of Indian Affairs later on. But Brigham Young knew that we had to do that.
0: So two great blessings that came from that would be the actual income that's coming to the soldiers and the families and the companies indirectly.
1: $22,000 will come when you add it all up, although that money's not coming to the church. Yeah. That's going to come to those men who will then turn and give it to their wives and family, who will then be asked to consecrate it. Not all do, but most will, and it's a marvelous expression of consecration in the wilderness.
0: Wow. And then the second portion, the winter quarters came as a direct result.
1: It's land that we can settle in. Now, there's a risk. There is a risk settling on the west side. You're with the Ponca Indians. You're with the Omaha Indians. And for goodness sakes, don't cause trouble with the Sioux, which are about 130 miles north, the most warsome of all the tribes, and by far the most feared. But these other remnant groups, oh, and by the way, watch out for the Pawnee. They're just 100 miles west, and they're going to attack the other Indian tribes. The Indians were most savage with other Indian tribes. But we'll take that calculated risk. And so winter quarters, as it begins to settle in October, they first started tried Cutler's Park, which was further south, but later on winter quarters, which is now in northern Omaha, will be the place where we're going to begin to settle. And they begin actually to settle not until October of 46, by the time they get everything, their acts together. And some 3,600 Latter-day Saints will cross the Missouri River in the summer and early fall of 46, and they will be the genesis or the corpus for winter quarters. The other 9,000 there will cross the river in what is Council Bluffs or what becomes Canesville, approximately 4,400 there, scattered in about 60 different settlements, and then back in Mount Pisgah, and then back in Garden Grove, and then some down in St. Louis, wherever they can find a place. There are 12,000 Latter-day Saints accounted for in December of 1846 in their own census, by the way.
0: Dick, we've talked about the establishment of winter quarters, and you say in October of 1846, we're now getting 3,600 or thereabouts, plus you have all these others on the other side of the river, and then spread out all across to Iowa, even clear back to Nauvoo, which we'll talk more about in another episode. That must pose some enormous challenges of organization, of meeting the needs of the people. What are some of those developments that take place in winter quarters to help meet those needs?
1: The miracle of Mormon organization begins to be shown on those plains and hilltops around winter quarters when to make sure that they're going to provide for that Mormon battalion contingent. Brigham Young made the certain promise, if you go out on our request to serve the United States Army, we will take care of your wives and children. And this is the genesis of Mormon bishops being called, not for large groups that we had back in Nauvoo. I'm not even sure we had bishops in the same sense that we had them at all later on. But in winter quarters, pastoral bishops to take care of maybe 200 or 300 in small little wards of this makeshift community. By the way, there were roads or pathways in winter quarters. And Bishop, you'll take care of this. And Bishop Scoville, you're going to take care of this. And Bishop Walker, you got 200 over here. We never had a stake in winter quarters, but we had some 22 wards just on winter quarters, not on the other side of the river. Each one with a bishop. And what was the bishop supposed to do? Make sure that those families get what they need, that we'll honor our covenant and promise to take care of you. So coming out of this windswept nowhere is going to be part of the great organization of the church that we begin to recognize later on, of having bishops taking care of smaller groups of people. We have that on both sides of the river. We also have two high councils. As I said, no stake, but we had a high council on the winter quarter side, and we had the Pottawatomie High Council over on the other side. We had high councils back in Garden Grove and in Mount Pisgah. The organization of the church, remarkable how it's organized to meet the needs.
0: Driven primarily because of the temporal needs, but certainly spiritual and following the revelations as had been given in the Doctrine and Covenants earlier.
1: Absolutely. They're going to build a store in winter quarters. It's going to be not unlike the Newell K. Whitney store. And Newell K. Whitney will be in charge of that store.
0: Interesting.
1: And he knows how to run a store. We're going to have a council house, the closest thing to a chapel. And that council house will be the center of activity in winter quarters. We're going to have dances. We're going to have choirs. We're going to have great times together. We're going to have balls. And the council house at winter quarters is a premonition, if you will, or a foreshadowing of the council house that's going to be built in Salt Lake City and of the tabernacle that's going to be built in Salt Lake City later on. And then you have, of all things, Willard Richards' octagon, potato heap, they called it, because it was just piled with mud all the way through. It didn't look like very much, a true octagon, and it was used for three purposes, Brent. One was to be the post office. But not a federal post office, but a post office nonetheless.
0: To get messages back and forth
1: exactly
0: along the plains.
1: Number two, to be a hospital. And number three, a sacred place for sealings.
0: Interesting.
1: Of marriages that were performed. They were sealings. They were call sealings, and they were performed by President Brigham Young. President Brigham Young would listen to his people. He says, they're out in the wilderness. Many of them are on the Mormon battalion, and here comes young couples who want to be married. Are we going to go back to Nauvoo to be sealed? What are we going to do? And he knew that he held those keys. And so there were several sealings going on in winter quarters. There were baptisms for the dead. that were being done in the Missouri River, not just the Mississippi River.
0: And that's really fascinating to me because, as we talked in an earlier episode of the being driven to complete the Nauvoo Temple and all the work that's being done to do the Nauvoo Temple, and then they abandon it and take off and cross the plains. And so you're saying that temple work doesn't cease just because the temple is left behind.
1: They are a covenant people,
0: mm-hmm.
1: and they are not leaving the covenants behind. And they have the keys of the priesthood with them. And yes, of course, many things will be reserved for the building of the temples in the far west later on,
0: mm-hmm.
1: but there will be some wonderful temple blessings performed for the faithfulness of those saints. There in the middle of nowhere, in that dark winter of 46 and 47, the Lord's not going to leave his people alone.
0: That's so interesting, a different image of winter quarters than we sometimes think, and yet now we have a temple on those sacred lands.
1: President
0: there.
1: Gordon so, B. Hinckley, I believe, fully understood the temple significance of winter quarters.
0: Wow, that's very, very fascinating. So the octagon was the post office.
1: So you had the octagon, you had the council house, you had the store, and people are building homes, but most people can't afford to build brick homes, although there were a few brick homes built using the bricks from some of the forts up the river. Meanwhile, Brent, you've got the 10,000 or 20,000 cattle about 150 miles north, and they're leaving them on what they call the rush bottoms for the winter times. You can't put all that cattle in that mm-hmm. town. Then you've got some of the others that are way up in the Vermilion. You've got the Knights, Newell Knight up there, George Miller, James Emmett. Unfortunately, there's going to be a prairie fire that's going to destroy that group, and Newell Knight himself will die, and they'll have to close that one down. And that they'll come down in January to join the main group at Winter Quarters.
0: Mm-hmm. Why don't you tell us a little bit about the accommodations, as you talk about that you had very few actual brick homes or homes that we would even think resemble homes today. So from October 1846, as now we have these thousands of saints coming in, what kinds of accommodations do they have to live in?
1: The accommodations in winter quarters, as well as those across the river at Pigeon Creek, or later called Canesville, are going to be so rudimentary. To live in your own wagon in the wintertime with that canvas would be a blessing.
0: Hmm.
1: Many are digging caves inside the banks of the river, along with the snakes and everything else. They're going to pass the winter and on caves, hovels.
0: Anything to get some sort of protection.
1: Now, it doesn't take a whole lot to see that that's not the healthiest, most sanitary place to live. And they've just come through that spring of 46.
0: Mm-hmm.
1: Their situation is a dire one, to say the very least. It's one of the most soul-wrenching experiences in my historical research, is to see what those people were living through in the fall and winter of 46 and 47 at winter quarters. I mean, they gave everything just to find some sort of shelter. There are not many trees in that area, mm-hmm. and that's a cold winter.
0: The wind just howls on the plains there. So.
1: And it's damp, and well, they begin to die. They begin to die in numbers that are staggering.
0: Today on Past Impressions, Professor Richard Bent joins me in talking about the establishment of winter quarters. And Dick, you were just mentioning of the difficulty of the accommodations and the circumstances that they found themselves in dugouts and anything that could provide any shelter. And after the terrible of fatigue and the toil of crossing Iowa, you mentioned that then we begin a period of enormous suffering during that winter. Why don't you talk more about the sacrifices of the saints there in winter quarters?
1: I suppose it's one of the darkest chapters in the history of the church, our Valley Forge, if you will, where so many begin to die. One pioneer family, the Pond family,
0: yep, Stillman Pond,
1: Who's settling there at winter quarters, will lose not just his wife, not just one, two, or three children, but all five. This is not abnormal. I mean, this is, many were losing loved ones left and right. I've counted carefully the records, between October of 46 and April of 47, over 1,000 will die. Out of a total of 12,000, what percentage of that?
2: One in 12.
1: That's more than an epidemic.
2: Mm-hmm.
1: They're dying to scurvy. They're dying to something like malaria, mm-hmm. mosquito-infested country. They're dying from malnutrition.
2: In fact, remember when we were there this last summer looking for Mosquito Creek, and I wasn't sure I wanted to know where Mosquito Creek was, but I think that gives you a good picture of what the place was like.
1: Some are dying almost of starvation.
2: Mm-hmm.
1: And yet you don't have any sense of mutiny.
2: Mm.
1: You will have a few that will turn back. You always will.
2: Mm-hmm.
1: But no sense of mutiny. That consecration, that sense of sacrifice, that commitment to the cause, even if you don't know exactly where you're going, we're with you. And it still brings tears to my eyes to consider, in that difficult situation, one of the greatest expressions of faith that I have ever read about anywhere.
2: Yeah. In fact, I find it so inspiring when you stand up on the burial ground there by the temple, and you see that monument there of the mom and the dad burying the child, and then the names of so many that had suffered and died there. And I've always been so fond of the Stillman Pond story, and then you see the names of all of those children, and you look in family after family. But you know, something that you mentioned in an earlier segment that just touched me on this is that despite the hardship and the mental and physical fatigue that they must have been experiencing, that you mentioned that they had dances.
1: Oh.
2: I mean, that, how do you reconcile this, what you say is the darkest period in that many of them had known to that time, with also this sense of joy and how do you deal with that?
1: Well, it had just been a few months before that time that William Clayton had penned his great prairie anthem, the anthems of the Exodus, Come, Come, You Saints, and should we die before our journey's through, happy day, all is well, happy day. We're going to make the best of this no matter what. We'll sing and we'll shout and we'll dance and we'll do whatever we can to make this a happy place. We'll do it the way the Lord wants us to do it. And it's just amazing how they will bring such expressions of positive living in such a negative environment.
2: Huh.
1: And they will wrestle that environment to the ground. But there will be some objections.
2: Yeah.
1: Along comes George Miller and a few others saying, Brigham, you're going the wrong way. Our people are dying every which way. Do you know what you're doing?
2: Want to get them up into the Indian land.
1: Do you know what you're doing here? Mm-hmm. And there's going to be defection. And on the 25th of December 1846, George Miller is trying to rally those around him to have a mutiny against the 12. Brigham Young is quite sick that day, on Christmas Day. He's out for a walk. They don't expect him to come around their tent. And he listens into this mutiny talk. And he walks right in, opens the flap, and he says, Brother George, do you have something against me? You have something against the plan of the 12? And they have quite a set to.
2: Huh.
1: And that's the last you'll see of George Miller and James Emmett in this church. They'll go down to Lyman White and other places, up to see Strang, what have you. It's a sad story. Huh. But not long after that, within a month, Brigham Young will reveal his only canonized revelation, which is now section 136, the Word and Will of the Lord. And most of us look at that and say, well, this is about the captains of 50s and the captains of 10s and all of that. It's a wonderful blueprint for the future Exodus. And there's no question that in the winter of 46 and 47, they're planning for the spring Exodus. But number one, I believe, in that section is, we'll go under the direction of the 12. We're not going under anyone else's direction. It's a prairie affidavit of apostolic leadership. And Joseph Smith's life was given for a purpose. And don't try to second guess why. It was validated by the Lord. But now the 12's in charge, and they have the keys. It's a wonderful expression of who's leading this church. And are you with me or are you against us? That's what we're really talking about in section 136. And the winter quarters is a great expression of who's on the Lord's side, who.
2: You know, we've talked about the time of preparation. We've talked about the time of suffering and sacrifice, Dick. But I think one of the things that would be fascinating to our listeners as well would be, how was the experience in winter quarters different for the women, or what do we learn from the accounts and the experiences of the great pioneer women? We hear the names of Brigham and Heber and Willard and others of the great leaders. What about some of those inspiring women of Winter Quarters?
1: One doesn't understand Winter Quarters without understanding the sacrifice and the faith of those sisters, the great women of the church. Remember, many of them, their husbands, their fathers, whatever it may be, are in the Mormon Battalion.
2: Mm-hmm.
1: Others in church leadership are down in St. Louis. Many of them are down in Missouri working in Missouri farms to provide for their families. The great faith and devotion of the women in Winter Quarters, they would get together often for mutual support. They would get together to pray, to fast, to teach the scriptures one to another, to express faith in many, many different ways, especially enveloped as they were with the darkness of a Missouri night under the stars, the darkness of that winter, the cold, bleak winter. Their expressions of faith written in their diaries, they should be read by every Latter-day Saint. I'm not saying that women were any greater than the men or men or the women, but the women bonded together in a wonderful sisterhood. We don't have records of Relief Society meetings per se being held in Winter Quarters. Relief Society would kind of go
2: in advance for a period of time until
1: 1867, the coming of the railroad. But you certainly have the great devotion of the sisterhood of the saints. Many of them exercising faith unto miraculous healings of many around them, especially in that sickness and death period of 46 and 47. So the devotion of the Latter-day Saint women is the backbone of the faith of Winter Quarters.
2: You know, there's a famous painting of Winter Quarters that I think most of us have seen, and it's there in the visitor center. But as you just talked about that, and as we've talked about the suffering and also the joy in trusting in the Lord, you remember in that painting of the dugouts and the little, and yet there is light in all of those little cabins or little dugouts. And I find that very interesting and very symbolic, that even in those dugouts, that the conditions must have just been horrible.
1: Pathetic.
2: But out of it comes light. And I think it's more than just candlelight. There is a spiritual light that comes from the great men and women of faith in Winter Quarters.
1: Well, there's the light of the covenant.
2: Yeah.
1: There's the light of the temple. Many of those women had received their blessings in the temple before they left and were true to those covenants and received the power of those covenants in what they were doing in Winter Quarters to bless the lives of other people.
2: You mentioned that where we had the saints, because they're not all in Winter Quarters, they're spread out in other settlements and things on both sides of the river. Is there interaction between them much? How is Brigham administering? You mentioned the bishops, but how is there a general administration of the church when they're spread out so much?
1: Well, they had their own cell phones back then, as you probably know.
2: The red flags and the green and blue flags.
1: You begin to see another organization, and that is the High Councils, members of the High Council going two by two every Sunday, if not more often, to visit all these different little hamlets and little groups scattered as they were, branches of the saints, if you will. The organization of the High Council becomes very critical to the cohesion of the saints and the getting the message across. This is what we're going to be doing. We need to get this group ready to leave in the spring of 47. What we were going to do a year ago, we're not really going to do this time. So you're seeing the great communication line is going to be those high counselors, which we pick up on later, as you'll see in the history of the church. And so you're seeing bishops, you're seeing high councils, you're seeing the 70 missionaries functioning amongst themselves, different groups, to strengthen the church. Mm-hmm. Some were struggling with their faith. We must admit to that, that some were turning back. But very, very small numbers, what we would call staybacks. Their needs, both spiritually and physically, were being met as much as possible under the circumstances. And yet, they're not going to give in to this. An argument can be made, as far as their singing goes, that the seeds of the Tabernacle Choir will be sown in Winter Quarters.
2: Interesting.
1: They're going to have choirs singing there, some of the best choir leaders in the church at that time. John Kay was under great demand. He had a golden voice. I wish we could have had a recording of his voice. They loved to sing, and they loved to dance, and they loved to have balls and great dinners. And this was not a place to surrender. This was a place to make a statement. We're going to make it.
2: Now, there's an interesting thing as we've talked about winter quarters, and we've talked about the Brigham's vision to prepare them to leave in that next spring of 1847. I think as we come to the end of this episode of talking about winter quarters, is winter quarters was not just an 1846-47 settlement. Why don't you tell us, even though they leave in the spring of 1847, winter quarters, that's not the end of the story for winter quarters.
1: When you say they leave, that's 147 that are going to leave,
2: mm-hmm.
1: and you got thousands left behind. You're going to have 1,400 of them coming out of winter quarters in June or late May, the Grand Camp it was called, 1,400 leaving on their wagons for somewhere in the West. And then you still have 2,000 left in winter quarters, and they're going to have to vacate because by this time, the summer and fall of 47, the Bureau of Indian Affairs has caught up to us and said, you can't stay here any longer. Get out of there. And so we're going to move east now over to Canesville, which is renamed Canesville after Thomas L. Kane later. So winter quarters is finally abandoned late 1847. They're going to burn down some of those old early places that they live, and they're going to go east over there. But, I mean, it's going to take at least six more years for all these saints that are coalescing around the Missouri River to come follow west. So it's a process. It's a careful, laborious, inspired, difficult process of emigration. And, by the way, once they find the valley, then the light turns green for the immigrants in England to start sailing over and coming up the Mississippi all the way up. And we have thousands now coming from England to take the place of those who've gone west. And so it's a revolving door.
2: Well, thank you, Dick, for sharing with us the inspiring story of winter quarters. And we look forward to having you as a guest on our program in future episodes. We invite all of you as listeners to join us again as we listen to the great stories of the history of the Church of Jesus Christ of Latter-day Saints as we discuss important issues and also hear the inspiring stories and examples of faith of pioneer women and men of the past. And so we invite you again to listen in the future to Past Impressions. I'm Brent Topp, your host, saying goodbye.

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1: I think it's important to understand that at that time in America, the late 19th century, polygamy was kind of the hot button social issue of the day. This was kind of like current issues that get people really charged one side or the other. That's how polygamy was in late 19th century America.
2: Hello and welcome to the Saints Podcast. I'm Shailen Back.
3: And I'm Ben Godfrey.
2: Today we're going to be discussing Chapter 33 of Saints Volume 2, Until the Storm Blows Past. And we are so excited to welcome Brian Warburton with us today. He's an archivist with the Church History Library. So welcome, Brian.
1: Thank you. Glad to be here.
2: Can you tell us just a little bit more about yourself and what you do?
1: Sure. I work, as you said, as our archivist at the Church History Library. Basically, what I'm in charge of is the collection care of the physical archives collection. So me and my team are responsible to make sure that everything is stored and housed appropriately, that it's accounted for, that it's being taken care of and handled appropriately, all of those types of things.
3: And Brian, you're a bona fide historian, isn't that right? You have a master's degree in history?
1: I do have a master's degree from the University of Nebraska, and yeah, and it ties into some of what we'll be talking about today, so that's great.
3: We're thrilled to have you with us because of your expertise in this area. You're going to be able to help us understand more about what was happening and some of the things behind the scenes. Before we get to that, though, let's talk for just a moment about an amazing story about Hare Timiana, and I apologize to all Maori people who are listening. I probably messed that up. Is that close?
1: It sounds close.
2: We'll
1: I don't
2: go
1: know
2: with
1: either.
2: That.
1: I think it is Hare, but other than that, yeah.
3: Okay, so Hare is this matakite, a spiritual leader who has visions, and he has this vision. We start out the chapter, Peter tells him that someone's going to come to teach him the full gospel, and that is quickly fulfilled when William McDonnell, who in and of himself has this amazing story where he's grown up, he's learned the Maori language, he's joined the church, and then is called on this mission. Tell us what happens when William McDonnell goes to visit Hare.
1: Yeah, so I mean, this is an amazing story. William, he wants to get to the village quicker. He doesn't want to go the long way and take the road like his companions are doing. So he actually climbs up this cliff. And Hare is standing there and sees this guy down there climbing up the cliff and wonders, what is this guy doing and why is he not taking the road? And finally, he gets to the top and he's out of breath and tired. And Hare kind of grabs him and asks him, you know, who are you? Tell me. And he says, I'll tell you some more about the gospel and why I'm here when my companion gets here. And Hare just kind of grabs him and says, no, tell me right now.
3: I love that. I love how excited he is to learn because he's been prepared by this dream. Let's listen to another quote here from the book that talks about a blessing that is given and the faith of the Maori people.
4: That night, William was unable to sleep. He had faith that Mary could be healed, but what if it was not God's will? How would it affect the faith of Hare and other Maori if she died? Just after sunrise, William started for Hare's house. In the distance, he saw a woman from the village coming toward him. When she reached him, she lifted him off the ground in an embrace. She then took him by the hand and pulled him to Hare's house. How is the girl? William asked. Plenty good, the woman said. When William entered the house, he found Mary sitting up in bed and looking around the room. He shook hands with her and asked her mother to get her some strawberries to eat.
2: I just love that story. It highlights the incredible faith that these Maori people have. And in fact, I loved this too from the book, that even just a year before the missionaries came, these spiritual leaders of the Maori, the people were asking them, what church we join, what church we join? And they said that the church they should join has not yet arrived. And it just reminded me, so the listeners probably remember, I served a mission in Kirtland, and it reminded me of Newell K. Whitney and his wife when they were praying to know which church to join. And they had their own vision, basically, that the word of the Lord was coming to Kirtland and they would just wait. And so I loved this experience that then here come the missionaries and they just want them to tell them about the gospel. Don't leave until you tell us about the gospel. It's incredible.
3: Another piece of the story that I found particularly compelling is William is a faithful missionary, and he's given Mary this blessing, but perhaps some of our listeners, like me, will have had the experience where you've given a blessing and you've said words, and you then kind of question yourself, did that come from me or did that come from the Lord? Because if this person doesn't get better, I know the words that I said, and so does the family. You know what I mean?
1: Yeah, absolutely. I thought the same thing as I read that, because I've had those experiences as well where you've said things and then afterward think, oh, was that really inspired? Or was that just me wishfully thinking or whatever the case may be? And certainly William has that experience that night. He can't sleep. He's tossing and turning and wondering, what have I done? Did I say what I should have said? And so the fact that morning he gets pulled into the house and sees her sitting up, that must have been such a faith-building experience for him and a little bit relieving as well, knowing that that really came from the Lord and not from himself.
3: In future episodes, we're going to learn lots more about the incredible faith of the Maori people, including the fact that in this chapter, we learn baptisms happen within a few days and a branch is organized within 2 months. But for now, let's move on to another woman who also showed incredible faith, and that's a woman by the name of Anna Widsoe.
1: Yeah, Anna Widsoe in Norway, incredible faith, wants to gather to Zion as the saints were commanded at the time, wants to come to Utah, and does everything that she possibly can to be able to do so. She's got a dressmaking business there in Norway that's doing well. She recognizes that if she leaves that she doesn't know how well she'll be able to make a living when she comes to Utah. She doesn't know how she'll make things work, but she's willing to just drop it all and just go.
2: I think her story is a reminder of a lot of the saints that were coming to Zion and that wanted to come to Zion, of everything that they were leaving. And in the book, it mentioned her husband had died, and so his grave was there in addition to it being her homeland, and she would lose her husband's pension if she came to the United States. And so it's just, these are such high stakes and so many considerations to think of, but she knew that this was what she was going to do and wanted to do.
1: Yeah, I think that's a really good point. And even as you're saying that, it just makes me think, you know, this sounds a lot like people today even. These are a lot of the same kind of issues that saints today face, having to make decisions about the gospel. Things like a pension, or, you know, things like just having to deal with all these little things that are going on in life, a husband passing away and maybe feeling prompted to move, or those types of things. I think those are things that people even today struggle with. And so I think that's a really good point.
2: So Anna, she does say something that I think can be a lesson for everybody and something to strive towards. She says, if we cannot leave everything, even our life, if required, we are no disciples.
1: Yeah, just absolutely powerful. It just shows the faith that she had, that she's willing to drop everything, and says that everything in this life doesn't matter. What matters is the gospel.
3: Well, speaking of great acts of faith, another woman that we meet in this chapter is Ida Hunt Udall. She is a plural wife. She's afraid she's going to have to testify against her husband. So she chooses to go on the underground. She goes into hiding. Can you give us a little background about the people that are living in this situation and what's it like?
1: Yeah, absolutely. So she and her family are living in St. John's, Arizona. It's in eastern Arizona, eastern central Arizona. And St. John's has, for a couple of years at this point, been kind of a hotbed of contention between members of the church living in the area and non-members. The town was kind of established about 10 years before, in the early 1870s, by a man named Solomon Barth, who went by Saul Barth. And he actually, ironically, immigrated with a Mormon company of immigrants from Europe to the Salt Lake Valley with an uncle who had joined the church, but he'd never joined. He kind of drifted around the Western United States for years. And funny enough, he wins, through a game of cards, the area of St. John's. He sits down with some Hispanic sheep herders. They have this big card game going, and he wins the whole area, a whole bunch of sheep, cash, all kinds of stuff, and establishes this town. Originally, it was San Juan, and then it gets anglicized pretty soon to St. John's. And
3: this is crazy. This really, it sounds like a Western movie.
1: Yeah, absolutely.
3: He wins the town through a gambling game.
1: Yes, he does. Yep.
2: Got some sheep and some cash.
1: Yeah, I got cash, sheep, land, water rights to the little Colorado River that runs through there. And so he establishes this town with his brothers, and he marries a Hispanic woman, and quite a few Hispanic sheep herders from New Mexico kind of come over and start utilizing the land there in Arizona. And in 1879, there were Mormon immigrants. Brigham Young had commanded that a mission be sent down to Arizona to establish Mormon colonies there. So in 1876, they established several town sites along the Little Colorado River. And in 1879, Wilford Woodruff travels the area and he sees St. John's and says that he would like for the church to try to buy up land there and try to settle in the St. John's area. And their first approach, Jesse N. Smith tries going to Saul Barth to talk to him about it, and he's refused. A little while later, a man named Ammon Tinney decides to try again. He likes the area and decides to go try again. He is successful. And a lot of what happens here leads to a lot of controversy in the near future. He purchases what he thinks is a large area of land and all of the water rights from Saul Barth. It turns out Saul Barth wasn't completely truthful with him in what he actually sold him. And this causes a lot of problems in the future. But with that, they start establishing a town right outside of the original St. John's. And they start setting this up. And then a lot of controversy starts happening between the two groups.
3: So these two groups, who are they again? We have the Latter-day Saint pioneers or early settlers. Who's the other group? What are they made up of?
1: So for the most part, most of the people that were originally living in St. John's are Hispanic sheep herders that came from New Mexico. Saul Barth is originally from Prussia and he's Jewish. So he and his brothers are Jewish. And then they have a few Anglo-Americans have started to kind of move into the area. So you have a few of them as well. But for the most part, it's mostly Hispanic people who were living in the area at the time.
2: So is it religious differences that are causing most of the contention?
1: That's definitely part of it. There's definitely, you know, you've got a very strong devout Catholics living in the area. And then you've got some Jewish people as well. And then you've got Protestant Christians from the United States that have moved in. And then, of course, you've got this larger group of Latter-day Saints that are coming in. And the Latter-day Saints are trying to come in with as many people as possible. It's interesting because as you study this area, a lot of the people, the original residents of St. John's, are very worried that the Latter-day Saints are going to come in and try to kick them out and try to take over the whole town. And they weren't totally wrong, because that's actually, Wilford Woodruff is actually saying, bring in as many Latter-day Saint families as you possibly can so that hopefully these other people will just decide to move away. And so there is this butting of heads, and there's a lot of contention that goes on between the groups.
3: What is this thing that's called the Ring?
1: Yeah.
3: Again, this sounds like a little bit of a movie plot, but it's right here in the book. But who's the Ring and what are they trying to do?
1: Great question. Well, Saul Barth, he's kind of the leader of the Ring. Really what it was, it's this small group of powerful, influential men who are here in St. John's. And they kind of start working together to control political, social, economic interests in the town. They want to control everything. And in order to do so, they work together. So there's evidence that they stuffed ballots, they intimidated voters, they

0: can draw them out into an actual violent conflict, and then that will, you know, make them look bad, and we can defeat them and force them out of the area.
1: Well, there was something in the book that I found quite terrifying, that there was an article published in the newspaper, and there was a quote that said, "How did Missouri and Illinois get rid of the Mormons? By the use of shotgun and rope."
0: Yes, that was in the Apache Chief. So this ring, they started a newspaper. The first publisher of the newspaper was a man named John McCarter, and he started the Apache Chief, is what it was called. And he published that editorial saying, if we have to do it violently like they did in Illinois and Missouri, we should do the same thing here to get rid of them.
2: Wow, that's terrifying. With these articles and these difficulties that the saints are facing, what's going on for Ida Udall Hunt and the other saints in the area?
0: Yeah, there's definitely fear and concern. So Ida marries David Udall in 1882. They travel to the St. George Temple where they're sealed. And it's interesting because this was called the Honeymoon Trail, following the trail to St. George to be sealed and then back to eastern Arizona, because there were so many couples who would go do this. But it wasn't just her and David who went. It was her and David and his first wife, Luella, and her children who also went on this trip. So all of them are together on this honeymoon trail. They go to St. George, they're sealed. On the way back, David is concerned about what will happen in St. John's if he comes back home and now he's got two wives. Right. So on the way back, they actually decide, let's stop in Snowflake. We're going to have Ida stay with her parents in Snowflake for a little bit. We're going to go to St. John's and we're going to kind of try to feel things out, get a better feel for it. And so they continue on to St. John's. And it's while this is happening, while Ida's still in Snowflake and the rest of the family moves to St. John's, that there's a very violent shootout that happens in St. John's. It's on San Juan's Day, which was in June 1882. A Mormon family by the name of Greer had several members of their family and other hired hands came into town to see the celebrations that were going on. There was a rodeo and different things going on. And when they come into town, they're asked to leave their weapons. They don't want to because they're afraid they're going to get ambushed. And so they keep going into town with their weapons. And then pretty soon there's this big shootout that takes place. And actually, Ammon Tinney's father is killed in the shootout. He's trying to actually break it up, trying to get everybody to stop. And he gets shot in the head and passes away. Ida hears about this and everybody in Snowflake hears about this and they're very concerned. And she actually writes to David asking, first, are they okay? And also saying, you know, what needs to be done. And it kind of shows some faith that if we keep living the gospel, the Lord's going to work things out and we're going to be kept safe.
1: She even says, those who suffer persecution for the gospel's sake have a peace and contentment which they could scarcely expect. We cannot expect to glide along this church without trials. And I just thought that was incredible because she's having these horrific things happening to her. And yet she says there's a peace and contentment that comes along with that suffering. And I just find that so hard to reconcile. I think that's incredible faith that she has during these traumatic things.
0: Yeah. A few weeks after the shootout, she actually then does move into St. John's. David came and got her in Snowflake and they traveled back to St. John's and she's feeling very nervous and worried, recognizing that they're moving into a house and they're surrounded by people who are not Latter-day Saints, whereas she'd grown up for the last several years in Snowflake, where most everybody was a Latter-day Saint. So she's recognizing she's kind of jumping into the fire. And when she says the quote that you just read for us, this is when the polygamy persecution starts. And that happens a couple of years later. And then that's kind of the next phase of this contention that happens in St. John's, is this very intense prosecution of polygamy.
2: Tell us a little bit about what that's like for these members who are living there. The marshals are coming to town. What are they doing? And what do the people on the underground try to do to sort of hide out from the raid?
0: The summer of 1884, yeah, so territorial and federal marshals decide to start raiding. And St. John's is kind of this area where they really choose to go after. And I think a lot of it has to do with this ring that we talked about. Saul Barth and those members of the ring, they want to pursue this as much as possible to try to weaken the Latter-day Saint presence there. And so they're actively participating and trying to point out families, you should go get these people and these people. And you will see later, they also participate in the trials as well. And so, yeah, they just start going and grabbing people, basically arresting them. All of them were very cooperative. They were arrested and immediately were released on bail with the condition that

0: They come to Prescott, which was the territorial capital at the time, for trial several months later. And all of them post bail, and all of them dutifully followed their orders to arrive in November for their trials.
1: So, Brian, tell us about the people who were not necessarily affected by the raid and they're just left behind.
0: Yeah. So Ida's one of those. Her husband, David, he is charged with perjury. It's for a land dispute where this ring claims that he lied in court about a land dispute. And so they have him and a few others charged with perjury for that. Really what they're trying to do is hold him and try to get evidence of polygamy so they can charge him with that, because they suspect that Ida is a plural wife. And at this point, Ammon Tenney, who we've already talked about a little bit before, he is her brother-in-law. He's married to David Udall's sister. And during the raid, he comes and actually kind of warns her and says, if you don't want David to get arrested, you should probably go into hiding. And so she actually does decide to do that. And this is something that Latter-day Saints were encouraged to do by leaders of the church at the time. They were encouraged to kind of fight against the polygamy prosecutions by going into hiding, by refusing to testify in court, doing these things that were nonviolent, but things that they could do to kind of fight back against it in any way they could to prevent people from being convicted on charges of polygamy.
1: And even there's an example in the book about John Taylor, who's in court testifying when he's asked to find some marriage records. And we have a clip from the book that explains the situation.
2: If you wanted to see it, one lawyer asked him, is there any means of ascertaining where it is? I could find out by inquiry, President Taylor said. Will you be good enough to do so? Asked the lawyer. Well, said the prophet Riley, I am not good enough to do so. The courtroom then erupted in laughter.
3: I think that's pretty funny that President Taylor is trying to make light a little bit of this situation where he's being asked to implicate everybody that the church may have records of their plural marriages, and he gets a good joke off in court.
0: Yeah, it's a funny little situation there, and it does show that the highest levels, you know, the prophet is willing to follow through with what he's asking the rest of the members to do, and that's to find any way possible to fight back against this prosecution of polygamy by not testifying, by not giving information, by going into hiding, these types of things. He's willing to do the same as what he's asking the rest of them to do.
3: Another person in this chapter is Rudger Clausen. His wife, Lydia, is trying her best to avoid testifying, and she gets thrown in jail. Was that typical? Was that a tactic that the federal officials were using against people in this situation?
0: Federal officials at this time were trying to do anything to get people to testify. So it wasn't necessarily something that happened frequently, but it did happen. They would try to kind of force their hand a little bit and try to get them to testify in court, because like we said, many of them were refusing to do so, or, you know, that type of thing. And so they thought, well, maybe if we arrest them and throw them into prison, maybe that will get them to testify, anything they could. I think it's important to understand that at that time in America, the late 19th century, polygamy was kind of the hot button social issue of the day. This was kind of like current issues that get people really charged one side or the other. That's how polygamy was in late 19th century America.
1: With Lydia in her situation, so she's in jail. It doesn't sound like she's necessarily looking for an out. Like, she feels like she's standing up for what she believes, but she's pregnant. And her husband, so Rudger, he is just begging her to testify against him. And very reluctantly, she does. She whispers that she is his wife and that she's married to him. So tell us more about what happens with that situation.
0: That's exactly right. She's pregnant. She's in the prison. They don't really have separate quarters for women and men in prisons back then. So she's surrounded by some pretty rough guys in prison. She's pregnant. All these things are going on. And yeah, Rudger feels terrible. You know, he doesn't want his pregnant wife being stuck in this prison in this situation. And so, yeah, like you say, he goes and he begs her. He says, just testify against me, knowing that it would be better, at least for him, he would feel better if he were the one in prison rather than her. And so she doesn't want to, but finally agrees. And yeah, on the stand, just kind of whispers that yeah, she's married to him. And then of course, you know, he's then convicted.
3: Yeah, it says in the book that in 20 minutes, wow. Basically, as soon as she says it, case is over, Rutger's convicted.
0: Yeah.
3: Listen to this quote here from the book about what his feeling is at this time.
2: "I very much regret that the laws of my country should come in contact with the laws of God," Rutger said. "But whenever they do, I shall invariably choose the latter." The judge sat back in his chair. He had been prepared to be lenient with Rutger, but the young man's defiance had changed his mind. With a solemn look, he sentenced Rutger to 4 years in prison and fined him $500 for polygamy and $300 for unlawful cohabitation.
3: It seems Rutger is committed. He's going to follow through with what the law is. He's very disappointed that his beliefs have forced him into this situation, but he's not going to back down.
0: Yeah, and I think the sentiments that we just heard from Rutger are pretty indicative of the way that most Latter-day Saints who were practicing polygamy at the time felt. They deeply felt that this was a commandment from God. They were being asked by God and by their church leaders to do this, and they were fully committed. They knew it was against the law. They knew that they risked a lot as far as being convicted, going to jail, possibly losing property, not having the ability to vote, many of these things that are essential rights in the United States. And all of them, or nearly all at least, were willing to do whatever they had to continue practicing what they felt they were being commanded to do.
3: Brian, can you tell us more about these trials that happened in Prescott? Was it orderly? Was it fair? Like, what was going on?
0: Sure. So the trials take place. It's the last week of November, spills over into the beginning of December. And each of these men is charged. There's a jury there. And to the witness stand, almost inevitably, are members of the St. John's Ring, Saul Barth being one of them, and several of his other cronies are all there on the witness stand. And they're all telling, in a lot of ways, fairly salacious stories. And then the men are just being convicted, boom, boom, boom, over and over. Each day there's a new trial, and each day another man is convicted and remanded to jail. And when this is happening, actually Miles Romney is one of the charged men, and he sees this happening and realizes he doesn't stand a chance, that he's going to be convicted no matter what. And so he decides that he is going to sneak away in the night, and he heads down to Mexico and starts scouting out areas where he and others who are practicing polygamy can settle in Mexico, where hopefully they won't be prosecuted like they have been in the United States.
3: That story of Miles Romney will come back in a presidential campaign.
0: Two of them.
3: Absolutely.
0: Yeah.
3: So this is history that matters and history that continues to affect us.
0: Absolutely.
3: As a people and as families even today. We're going to learn more about the Mexican colonies in future episodes, both of the colonies in Mexico and in Canada, in the Cardston area, where many people fleeing persecution and prosecution went to try to continue to live with their families, their plural families, in an open way. So when John Taylor gets back to Salt Lake City, he goes to the tabernacle and he gives a very public speech, which he must have been worried about getting arrested. Can you tell us a little bit about what he told the saints and then what he did after?
0: Yeah. So again, he's preaching competence, just like he did in Arizona. He's telling them, pull up the collar of your coat and button yourself up and keep the cold out until the storm blows past. He's basically saying, just hunker down, things will get better, don't worry too much. But like you said, I think in the back of his mind, he's probably feeling a little nervous himself. They're in this public setting. Federal officials are all over in Salt Lake at the time looking for him and other church leaders. And as soon as he gives that speech, he mentions in the chapter, he jumps into a carriage and drives off into the night. And basically, he goes into the underground himself at this point to avoid being arrested for polygamy.
1: Well, Brian, thank you so much for sharing your insights and your expertise with us today. We're glad to have you.
0: Thank you.
1: 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I'm Shaylin Back.
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5: 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There is relief in partnering with God. We are never alone. Each of you has the opportunity to partner with your Heavenly Father and Savior in deep and powerful ways through your covenant relationship. There is such relief in knowing you are never alone in your sorrows, your challenges, your decisions, your insecurities, or your weaknesses. God, the Father of our spirits, loves you. And through His beloved Son, Jesus Christ, and His atoning sacrifice, all the blessings the Father desires for you are available in this covenant relationship. When we receive the ordinances and covenants, both at baptism and confirmation and in His holy house, we are not done learning about covenants and priesthood power. We are not done learning about the Lord and His ways. We are not done learning about who we really are. Receiving the ordinances and covenants of the Savior's gospel is just the beginning. It is not a transactional item on a checklist, but the beginning of a beautiful covenant bond. President Russell M. Nelson taught, "The covenant path is all about our relationship with God." Listen to the prophet's words as he described this covenant relationship and how God desires to bless you. Once we make a covenant with God, we leave neutral ground forever. God will not abandon His relationship with those who have forged such a bond with Him. In fact, all those who have made a covenant with God have access to a special kind of love and mercy. In the Hebrew language, that covenantal love is called hesed. Because God has hesed for those who have covenanted with Him, He will love them. He will continue to work with them and offer them opportunities to change. He will forgive them when they repent. And should they stray, He will help them find their way back to Him. Once you and I have made a covenant with God, our relationship with Him becomes much closer than before our covenant. Now we are bound together. Because of our covenant with God, He will never tire in His efforts to help us, and we will never exhaust His merciful patience with us. Each of us has a special place in God's heart. He has high hopes for us. Can you feel God's love for you in these words? As a sister who is not yet married, this loving and merciful covenant relationship with my Father in heaven and the Savior has a powerful place in my life and has been and is my greatest source of relief and peace. It brings me unspeakable comfort, divine joy, and a deep, abiding assurance that I am loved as His daughter and that I belong to His eternal family. I know that He knows me and understands me completely. No matter our marital status or background, the Lord desires us to partner with Him in a powerful way, to be one with Him in all our doings. We don't need to navigate this life alone, and we weren't meant to. We can choose to find relief in partnering with the Lord through our covenants. In the April 2023 General Conference, President Camille N. Johnson said, "Brothers and sisters, I can't go at it alone, and I don't need to, and I won't. Choosing to be bound to my Savior, Jesus Christ, through the covenants I have made with God, I can do all things through Christ which strengtheneth me. Jesus Christ is at the center of our covenants. It is only through Him and His sacrifice that we can make covenants with God. All things became possible when the Savior overcame the impossible. He is a God of miracles, a God of love, and my love continues to grow for Him each day. When we feel His love and reciprocate that love by choosing Him each day, the gospel becomes less about checkboxes and more about love and desire. This allows real gospel roots to grow in each of us, bringing us lasting nourishment and joy. This covenantal love helps us to endure when duty or checklists just aren't enough. All the blessings of Jesus Christ's merciful atonement are promised through your covenant relationship with God. Take him up on his desires to bless you. Invest in that relationship. Strive to keep your covenants. Seek to repent often. Spend time with the Lord. Learn of him and love him with all your heart. There is no greater pursuit and nothing more fulfilling or meaningful than to know thee, the only true God, and Jesus Christ, whom thou hast sent. This voice was created using artificial intelligence.
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7: Prayer and growth. One can pray and yet not really pray. Prayers can be routinized and made very superficial. When this happens, there is very little communication and very little growth. Yet given the times in which we live, improving our prayers should be one of our deepest desires if we are genuinely serious about growing spiritually. Even though mortals have been praying for centuries, prayer is not something we can clinically diagnose and dissect, giving ready answers for every question about every dimension of this great process. Prayer is clearly a commandment, and we are even asked to urge others in the church to pray. It is likewise clear that there are different types of prayer, prayers of adoration, of appreciation, of confession, and of petition. Since in our humanness we seem to utter many more of the latter than any other kind, it is out of these prayers that some of the most frequent questions and concerns seem to arise. First, let us note, however, that the Lord tells us to pray over our crops and our herds, our fields and our flocks. Jesus counseled us to pray for our daily bread. We are even reminded of the adversary and how we are to pray with regard to him, that we will come off conqueror. Our duties are to be done, if at all possible, after we have prayed to the Lord in the first place. Marvelous promises are given about what can be received if we pray properly. If thou shalt ask, thou shalt receive revelation upon revelation, knowledge upon knowledge, that thou mayest know the mysteries and the peaceable things, that which bringeth joy, that which bringeth life eternal. Prayer, in fact, is to be a reflection of our attitude toward God and life. In this sense, we can always be praying. Clearly, however, since praying is a part of living, if we are not living righteously, the quality of our prayers will be affected. Likewise, routine personal prayers will scarcely reflect the unevenness of life, especially those moments when we are in deep need. When in deep need, we, as did he, being in agony, will need to pray more earnestly. Nor is merely placing the petition before God enough, as Oliver Cowdery was told, for he had not fully understood the process, supposing that God would give him answers, when you took no thought, save it was to ask me. It should not surprise us as we grow if we are sometimes less than fully comprehending of prayer. The Lord's disciples said to him, Lord, teach us to pray. Jesus then gave a marvelous model of what prayer could be. Yet even this model did not suffice for the needs of Gethsemane, nor was it as sublime as his prayers given in the special circumstances after his resurrection, when Jesus prayed among the surviving Nephites. The point is obviously not to detract from the tutoring nature of the wonderful Lord's Prayer, but to underscore how prayers will reflect circumstance. No single prayer will suffice for all circumstances. There are no Christ-like prayers, however, that do not include, as did the Lord's Prayer, deep expressions of gratitude and appreciation to our Father in heaven, along with a submittal to him. So very much of pure prayer seems to be the process of first discovering rather than requesting the will of our Father in heaven, and then aligning ourselves therewith. The Thy Will Be Done example in the Lord's Prayer reached its zenith in the Savior's later prayer in Gethsemane and in his still later submittal on the cross. Nevertheless, not as I will, but as thou wilt. When we do conform to his will, God will pour forth special blessings from heaven upon us, as was the case with Nephi, the son of Helaman. Of him the Lord said, And now because thou hast done this with such unwearyingness, behold, I will bless thee forever, and I will make thee mighty in word and in deed, in faith and in works, yea, even that all things shall be done unto thee according to thy word, for thou shalt not ask that which is contrary to my will. The task is to draw close enough to the Lord that we

0: progress to the point where we petition him according to his will, not ours.
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0: When we become sufficiently purified and cleansed from sin, we can ask what we will in the name of Jesus, and it shall be done. The Lord even promises us that when one reaches a certain spiritual condition, it shall be given you what you shall ask. Thus we clearly need to have the Spirit with us as we petition, because in the Spirit we will ask according to the will of God, wherefore it is done even as he asketh. If, meanwhile, in the face of such sublime, ultimate promises, our prayers sometimes seem so very proximate, we should not be discouraged. So much can be done in process of time to improve our petitions and our prayers. Neither the pure city of Enoch nor pure prayers are arrived at in a day. To grow to that point when we can utter inspired prayers is part of being proven. We clearly cannot have the Spirit in our prayers if our lives do not reflect reasonable righteousness. We should, therefore, using the criteria given by the Lord, want to avoid trying to cover up sins, gratifying our pride and advancing our vain ambitions, or exercising compulsion over others. We should want to live in such a way that our way of living reflects relationships with others that are filled with persuasion, long-suffering, gentleness, meekness, love unfeigned, kindness, and pure knowledge. When we are developing and living in these ways, we can access the powers of heaven and petition with special effectiveness, having done much already to align ourselves with the will of our Father in heaven. It may be helpful in this regard for us to remember that we must finally come to have the mind of Christ, and then we can pray as he did. Prayer, therefore, that is too self-conscious of itself is not yet really praying. What is needed by us all are feelings of adoration that produce a mental posture of contemplation and more meditation and less premeditation. When we pray, we are not conveying any information to God that he does not already have, nor when we confess our sins before him is it news to him that we have misbehaved. It is vital, therefore, that we open our souls to him and tell him what our concerns are now, as well as acknowledge what we now are, for this is part of the process of aligning ourselves with his will. We cannot, for the purposes of real prayer, hurriedly dress our words and attitudes in tuxedos when our shabby life is in rags. More than we realize, being honest with God in our prayers helps us to be more honest with ourselves. Furthermore, some of us actually feel we are too good for a petitionary prayer, especially when life is going reasonably well. It is part of our childish resentment of our dependency on God. We are also sometimes too proud to pray over small things, and thus we get out of practice. Then the moment of agony comes. Just as we must learn to follow the brethren in small things, so that we can follow them in large things, so it is with prayer. Sometimes, however, the little things are the big things. We need also to be careful about our petitions in yet another way, by remembering to whom we pray and his omniscience. C.S. Lewis observed, "I've heard a man offer a prayer for a sick person which really amounted to a diagnosis followed by advice as to how God should treat the patient." It is not condescension but humility that is required as we approach our Father in heaven. We sometimes find ourselves praying for others when we should be doing things for them. Prayers are not to be a substitute for service, but a spur thereto. As to the questions asked, even by faithful saints, such as, "If what is going to happen is all set, why pray?" The answer is that God foresees, but he does not compromise our agency. All the outcomes are not for our purposes all set. True, God's foreseeing includes our prayers, our fasting, our faith, and the results that will thereby be achieved. But until our mortal actions occur and our decisions are made, things are not all set. The Father foresaw the atonement, but the atonement was not wrought until the very moment of Christ's death, when he gave up his Spirit, which he had the power to retain. If we can but agree and acknowledge that God has known the bounds of the nations beforehand and has planned accordingly, surely he has taken into advantage

0: Kant's account, the petitions and prayers of his people. As C.S. Lewis concluded, I would rather say that from before all worlds his providential and creative act takes into account all the situations produced by the acts of his creatures. And if he takes our sins into account, why not our petitions? The time will come when we will thank him for saying no to us with regard to some of our petitions. Happily, God in his omniscience can distinguish between our surface needs, over which we often pray most fervently, and our deep and eternal needs. He can distinguish what we ask for today and place it in relationship to what we need for all eternity. He will bless us according to our everlasting good, if we are righteous. Thus, in a very real way, one of all these things through which we must pass is growing and learning by praying. Most often, this learning will occur in personal and secret prayer rather than in public prayer. It is through true prayer that we can refine and adjust our desires to those of the Lord's so that we do not ask amiss. In prayer, we actually learn more than we imagine about His will for us. In prayer, we can learn more how to seek the Spirit, so that even our very prayers will be inspired. In prayer, surely we will learn more about the omniscience of God, as we are helped so obviously by Him through our periods of suffering. In prayer, we will be open to more service and to more love of others. In prayer, we can also be corrected and tutored, including being softened attitudinally, so that we can follow the brethren even when their direction seems to go against our personal preferences. Let us never forget, however, that our knees will take us to our knees in agony at times. We too will say, Father, if it be possible. In those moments, we will not be worrying about whether or not God knew beforehand what we then petition for. Indeed, we will actually be glad that He knew before that moment, for we will come to Him in desperation, not to bring Him new information. Prayer is a marvelous process that pierces the veil and therefore requires much faith and persistence on our part. This is so precisely because prayer is that point where the agency of man meets the omniscience of God, and it is where time melts as it touches eternity. Scarcely a process we who now live in time can be expected to fathom fully. Meanwhile, we can scarcely be in tune with God if we are not in harmony with His prophets. We are not likely to hear God's instructions to us as we pray, if we neglect the counsel of His leaders. God has placed among us these good shepherds. His sheep will recognize the voice of His servants, for the Lord has declared, whether by mine own voice or by the voice of my servants, it is the same. Follow the brethren. The basic doctrines call for real discipline of self. They are hard because wise self-discipline is hard. Among the requirements that God has laid upon us is to pay heed to His living prophets. In our dispensation, this has been described as following the brethren. It is a dimension of obedience that has been difficult for some in every dispensation. It will be particularly hard in ours, the final dispensation. Secularly, every form of control except self-control seems to be increasing, and yet obedience rests on self-control. The reasons for the hardness of this doctrine are quite simple. First, there are the winding up times when there will be a dramatic convergence of the growth of the church and an intensification of evil in the world, all of which will make for some real wrenching. Second, the degree of deceit will be so great that even the very elect will be almost deceived. Third, the tribulations will be such that, as the Savior said, they will exceed the tribulations of any other time. To be obedient to prophets in such a setting will require, most of all, special faith and trust in the unfolding purposes of an omniscient and prevailing Lord. When we speak of following the brethren, we mean particularly the First Presidency and the 12. In 1951, President Kimball observed in a general conference that though some of those special individuals might falter, there will never be a majority of the Council of the 12 on the wrong side at any time. We also have the precious promises concerning the President of the Church that he will never lead the people astray. President Wilford Woodruff announced, I say to Israel, the Lord will never permit me or any other man who stands as president of this church to lead you astray. It is exceedingly important for members of the church to get experience following the prophets in little things so that they can follow in large matters. By following the prophets in fair weather, we become familiar with their cadence so that we can follow them in stormy times too. For then both our reflexes and our experience will need to combine to help us. The stresses will be so very real. Church members today are not a geographically or politically separate people. We are mingled among the people of the world, and for the Lord's purposes it is so. Thus, the prophetic counsel given is often to be individually applied, but it still requires the same obedience. Being in the world but not of it makes our having the Spirit even more vital. Life in ancient Israel was life in a complete community of believers. Having the Spirit was vital then, but it is equally essential when we are among so many disbelievers, like Jonah in Nineveh. Perhaps one of the reasons for this regimen of following is to acclimate us to going, as President Harold B. Lee counseled, to the very edge of the light before asking for more light. Elder Marvin J. Ashton of the Council of the Twelve warned of another consequence of not heeding. Any church member not obedient to the leaders of this church will not have the opportunity to be obedient to the promptings of the Lord. A lack of obedience to the leaders will, therefore, mean that we will not have the precious promptings of the Spirit, which we need personally, so much and so often. This potential loss would be reason enough for us to be obedient to the prophets, for apparently we cannot have one without the other. Vital as the words of the prophets are, these come to us only periodically. We need the directions of the Spirit daily, even hourly. Following the brethren will mean at times that such differences or concerns as one might have with one of the brethren are best put in the background if these cannot be forgotten or dissolved. Such a cause can at least be held in abeyance rather than putting it out in front and in the center where it may become a cause celebre, deflecting the member from the path of duty. The history of God's relationship with his leaders is a guide, and it clearly indicates that we can safely assume that the brethren will be held responsible for any personal mistakes. To use the supposed errors of others, including those of the brethren, as an excuse for our lessened devotion is a most grave error. All of us are in the process of becoming, including prophets and general authorities. President John Taylor said that there is even a rhythm in the relationships between the Lord and his people. For the Lord teaches us by peace and by wars, by prosperity and by adversity. He teaches us by bringing our enemies upon us and by taking them away from us. How grateful we can be that an omniscient and omniloving God manages that rhythm. But notice the heavy requirements of followership in such a rhythm. It is even dangerous to anticipate what the leaders may counsel us to do. President Wilford Woodruff warned, "The very moment that men in this kingdom attempt to run ahead or cross the path of their leaders, no matter in what respect, the moment they do this, they are in danger of being injured by the wolves." Trying to run ahead of the leaders is, in effect, trying to preempt their role as shepherds of the flock. As with the shepherds in the Middle East, prophets are to lead the flock. They do not herd the flock, nor do they merely follow it. There are times, however, when individuals or a whole people may be under quiet preparation by the Lord, by which means the Lord readies his people to receive new revelations and new policies. This is different, however, from attempting to cross or to run ahead of the leaders. To run ahead is to say, in effect, that we and not the prophets know best, especially if we try to take some of the flock with us. Experience underscores how the Lord has given to us a very liberating theology, but also how he has given us a very conserving church organization. This permits the institutional anchor to be played against the doctrinal sail at times, all in the interest of moving the church forward, but with stability rather than being tossed to and fro. Some chafe unduly at the carefulness in the church. They think of themselves as being ready to go when it is being ready to follow that is the skill needed at the moment.
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0: Murmuring against the Lord's anointed has been present in all dispensations. Sometimes that murmuring has been a virtual shout, while at other times it has consisted of murmurings of the heart. But even the latter are noticed. Nephi found favor with the Lord because he did not murmur as did his brothers, who murmured because they were sent back to Jerusalem for the plates, which was to them such a hard thing. Laman and Lemuel felt imposed upon by what they thought, apparently, was not such a good idea, especially because of the personal risks involved. When prophets like Nephi are plain speaking about such disobedience, some murmur the more at being found out and called down. Nephi refused to join their fraternity of fault-finding, for which Laman and Lemuel never forgave him. Murmuring can be a mere gripe and complaint, or it may reflect a deep difference. But whatever the degree of dissent, it ought to be clear that though a particular leader is the ostensible object of the murmuring, as Moses told his complaining people, "Your murmurings are not against us, but against the Lord." However, rocks can reach prophets, for they are proximate. But few are seen hurling stones skyward. They may have a grievance with God, but they have also had some experience with gravity. Just as the Jews murmured against Jesus because he told them who he was, so some murmur against his prophets today because of who they are. Even his disciples murmured on occasion at the strong doctrines of the Savior. Yet Jesus pointedly said, "My doctrine is not mine, but his that sent me." Dissenters over doctrines today face that same stern reality. Mostly our murmurings are gripes and grumpiness. However, Paul urged us to do all things without murmurings and disputings, since such attitudes are the carriers of the virus of venality. Presently, he said on one occasion, "I want to bear you my testimony that the experience I have had has taught me that those who criticize the leaders of this church are showing the signs of a spiritual sickness, which, unless curbed, will bring about, eventually, spiritual death." The prophet Joseph spoke of how apostates often bring severe persecutions upon their former friends and associates. When once that light which was in them is taken from them, they become as much darkened as they were previously enlightened, and then, no marvel, if all their power should be enlisted against the truth, and they, Judas-like, seek the destruction of those who were their greatest benefactors. Strange how often defectors leave the church, but they cannot leave it alone. As one examines the typical things that get in the way of following the brethren, these are among them. First, there are those who maintain they are wiser and better informed than the brethren. Therefore, they reject the counsel of the brethren. Second, there are those who feel the brethren try to direct them too much in their personal affairs. These individuals may not feel the advice is wrong, but they resent the coaching, especially in what they see as temporal matters. Third, there are those who reject the counsel of the brethren not because they disbelieve it or see it as irrelevant, but rather because its timing is inconvenient. They are like one who said, "Give me chastity, but not yet." Fourth, there are those who reject the counsel of the brethren in a rather indirect way. They are simply too caught up with the cares of the world even to notice the counsel. They do not therefore give place in their life for it. Theirs is the heedlessness of worldly preoccupation. But the consequences of this form of disobedience are just as severe as outright rejection. Fifth, there are those who reject following the brethren because they wish to be the leaders. This is a mortal reflection of Lucifer's bid in the premortal world. There are those whose need for ascendancy causes them to be disobedient, even if, in their heart of hearts, they know the prophetic counsel given is correct. Ego crowds out all other considerations. Sixth, and finally, there are those few like Cain who, in effect, have gone so far as to have made a deal with the devil. They are on the other side. The passionate intensity with which they pursue their goals makes it, of course, impossible for them to hear the words of God, short of some dramatic confrontation, such as we read of with men like Korihor. There are, of course, numerous variations of the above. Some have behavioral lapses and then seek to cover these by pretending to have reservations about a doctrine or a leader. Having misbehaved, they try to cover their sins. It is so fashionable nowadays to have a noble grievance with the brethren. There are even those who refuse to follow the brethren because these individuals have over-identified with a single doctrine, principle, or practice. Sadly, they exclude all other counsel, which leads to a dangerous spiritual imbalance. The difficulty with such individuals is that they have a strange sense of justification about that which they are doing. In their intensity, they lack, of course, the spiritual symmetry that comes from pursuing, in a balanced way, all the commandments of God. These individuals are so hardened in their devotion to one thing that they are unable to follow the brethren in all things. It is as if the adversary, upon seeing someone get religious, skillfully deflects their devotion so that it becomes a damaging and not a developing thing.
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3: I'm Julene Judd. Today joining us in the studio are three wonderful mothers, Peggy Moffitt, Kathleen Cook, and Erin Jack. They are here to share their thoughts and perspective as mothers on the New Relief Society history book, Daughters in My Kingdom. Thanks for joining us today.
4: Thanks for joining us.
3: Well, I'd like to begin our discussion by asking each of you how Daughters in My Kingdom has strengthened you personally and as mothers. Kathleen?
5: The first time I read the book, just to pick it up and see of its beauty and all the time and effort that had gone into it, just spoke to my femininity, I think, as a woman and a daughter of God. And as I got into the book and read what was in the chapters, it kind of spoke and reminded me of my roles as a daughter of Heavenly Father and as a wife and a mother and as a friend and a laborer in the kingdom. And it strengthened me as a mother, and particularly the chapter of Guardians of the Hearth, and gave me the courage, I think, to say, you know, what I've been doing as a mother is right, and Heavenly Father is mindful of our efforts. And even on page number 3, the quote Elder James Talmage has that says, "The world's greatest champion of woman and womanhood is Jesus the Christ." And I think with that as our foundation, we have such help from heaven, and I don't think I've recognized that always in rearing my children.
3: I love that. It's the first sentence in the first chapter. I think they wanted to establish that immediately and remind us of that.
5: And also in that second column, under female disciples in the New Testament, it says how we valiantly participate in the work of saving souls. And I think I've never really thought a lot about what we do in our families as the work of salvation. But really, that's everything we're doing is to get these children and ourselves back to Heavenly Father. So that's a critical element.
4: I love everything about this book from the first time I opened it. But it's really helped me refocus on what's really the most important thing in our lives. It's made me realize that many of the decisions that I've made throughout my life were good decisions because I loved being a mother and I loved being at home with my children. Right in the very first of the book, when Belle Spafford talks about how it would do well if we would appraise our interests and evaluate the activities that we're engaged in and focus on the things that are most important, I think that's a real wonderful way to set the tone for this whole book, because the real purpose in this whole book comes down to having charity and love for our families and serving. And I just really appreciate how it's made me really look at my life and realize that I need to really focus on and think in more spiritual terms.
3: Thank you. Erin?
6: I felt strengthened as I read this book, because as I read through the stories of the sisters and read through the quotes of the prophets and all of the other experiences that are shared and the scriptures that are shared, I felt like I was part of something so much bigger than myself. And sometimes it's easy to get caught up in your own little world and what you have to worry about every day. But as I read through it, I thought, there's all of these women, millions of women around the world that are trying to do the same thing I'm trying to do every day in their own capacity. And it doesn't matter what their languages or their nationality or their anything about them, whether they have children or not, whether they're married or not, that there is a sisterhood and a connection that happens through Relief Society that unifies us as a family of our Father in Heaven.
3: I love that. Thank you, Erin. And I love that you're all in different seasons of motherhood. Erin has young children, a quiver full of active children, and Peggy is a wonderful grandmother. And Kathleen has teenagers and young single adults, and so you're covering the whole spectrum for us today. And so I'd like to ask you, how can this book help us to understand and appreciate the role of a mother, regardless of our season, and how incredible it is to receive this sacred calling from the Lord?
4: I love the thought by Heber J. Grant and his presidency, President J. Reuben Clark and David O. McKay. It's on page 158 in this book, and it says, "Motherhood is near to divinity. It is the highest, holiest service to be assumed by mankind. It places her who honors its holy calling and service next to the angels." And that made me feel like what I have done and still continue to do throughout my life is the very most important thing that a woman can do on this earth. It made me feel really special to read that and realize how important the Lord feels about motherhood.
3: And the word I think of is validated. It validates our role when the world we live in often doesn't. And that's not where we should look, but this is such a one. It reminds us of the wonderful source of confidence and validation and love from our Heavenly Father. Thank you for that.
5: You know, I think just the many quotes from the prophets that are real specific to motherhood really gave me strength in that role. One I liked is on page 161 from President Benson. It says, "Mothers in Zion, your God-given roles are so vital to your own exaltation and to the salvation and exaltation of your family. A child needs a mother more than all the things money can buy. Spending time with your children is the greatest gift of all." And so, when prophets speak to this, it reminds us that Heavenly Father has a lot of trust in us to give us his spirit children and to trust us with that ability and responsibility to teach them all we can and then to get them back to him.
3: Thank you for that. Well, let's talk about how Daughters in My Kingdom can influence our children and help us raise them with good principles, and how each of you have used this book in your homes to teach your children. I'd love to know about that. Have you used it with your young children, Erin?
6: I think as you sort of take some of the principles that are in the book, you can simplify them. In my case, there's only a couple of my children that can even read. So I have to take principles and truths that are taught in this book and teach them on a level that my children understand them. And there is a section on page 152 that's temporal responsibilities and eternal roles. I think those are important things to teach our children about men and women, that we do have temporal responsibilities and that we have eternal roles in Heavenly Father's plan for us. And it talks about that in The Family, A Proclamation to the World, which is in the back of the book. And I have a testimony that is a very important thing to study, and that those truths that are taught in that proclamation and that are reaffirmed through this entire book are important for children to understand.
3: I love that.
4: I feel like it's very important that our boys, our young men, and our husbands and our sons read this book, because it will help them really understand how much the Lord values women. And if they get that concept, they'll understand how they need to treat the women in their lives and how much they need to give them respect, whether it be their grandmothers, their mothers, their sisters. And then as they date, it will give them a sense of how to treat the young women that they date. And although my grandsons are too young at the time to read the book, I hope that the time will come when they will be able to study it and understand it. I had a friend tell me that her son was asked to read it by his mission president, that every young
6: wonderful.
4: Man, and I think that's wonderful that they're doing that.
5: And I have three young adult sons. One is currently serving a mission, and we even sent him a book because we felt the same way that Peggy feels, that these young men need to understand the divinity of woman. And the other

0: things my husband and I wanted to have our children learn through this book was that how we work in tandem with the priesthood. And Aaron will know, and Peggy knows because she raised three sons as well, but it's important to let them know at a young age their role as priesthood holders, and their power, priesthood power, blesses us as women. And we're entitled to all the blessings of the priesthood, but we need worthy priesthood holders. And so I feel a lot of the same that Peggy does about having our young men understand that. So all three of our sons have the book. My husband has the book, has read it, has a firm testimony of it. And I know Aaron's does as well. The other thing that I loved from this book that we've tried to use in our family is personal revelation. And I don't like to dwell on the what ifs. I should have done this different with raising children, but I wish I would have known a lot of this while my children were young and in the home. I would have followed that personal revelation a lot closer. I don't think I recognized it like I would have loved to, but now I have a daughter who recognizes it, and I see it work in her life, and I see her on her knees often and receiving her own revelation for hard things. So it's just great to use as a family resource.
1: I wish we would have had this book when our children were little.
2: Oh, I do too.
1: I have a bookshelf full of different child development or

0: Be not weary in well-doing, for ye are laying the foundation of a great work, and out of small things proceedeth that which is great.
1: It's wonderful.
0: I read that a lot, and it reminds me that although I might get weary, that what I'm doing is good. And it's those small things that will create the foundation upon which I hope my family will build, and that it will be a source of things to rely on as my children get older and start their own families, that those small things that we tried consistently to do will have a positive outcome on their lives.
1: And it's so important as women, and especially as mothers, that we are turning, as you did, to the scriptures and to this book for our validation and purpose, because that's not what the world teaches us. Or it's so easy to be tempted to turn to the world for a quick fix, for a quick pat on the back, looking, searching for someone to tell you that you're doing okay. So thank you for your example of that, that this is where the true power and source comes from. Thank you for that.
2: I've had discussions with my daughters-in-law about at times when they've been feeling like they don't have anything great to offer, great visible talents. And as I've thought about that a lot, I look at them as mothers and see the wonderful job they're doing teaching their children. I think that any recognition we get as far as the world is concerned is so temporary. Even down to our church callings, we can be a stake relief study president one day, and the next day we might be a nursery leader. But what we do with our children has eternal consequences. That just makes us so important as mothers. And I love Barbara Smith's quote when she says, "Hold your heads high, you wives, mothers, homemakers. You engender life and enrich it. Don't trade that pervasive force for fleeting surface trinkets. Cherish it, enlarge it, magnify it. You hold a mighty office." And what young mothers are doing with their children is far greater than anything else they could do as far as the world is concerned.
1: And don't you think that it's important that our children see us be happy, to feel joy, that we're happy in our role as mothers? I think that's significant as well.
3: Talking about this eternal perspective that the book speaks a little bit throughout the first part of it, and again towards the end about the temple covenants, and that these sisters who had such hardships coming across the plains and leaving families and all their things behind found their strength through their covenants and in keeping those. And on page 15, it talks about that these blessings would come to them according to their faithfulness and diligence. Knowledge and intelligence would flow to them as they received a fullness of priesthood blessings in the temple. They would receive ordinances and make sacred covenants that would help prepare themselves and their families for eternal life. And it is tedious work to raise children, and it's hard. And I think back on one time when one of our children were struggling and with some decisions. And I took this problem to Heavenly Father, and I had a solution for it that was just my own. And I took it to the temple, and my answer was very different than what I had come up with. And it wasn't one I liked. And and I remember thinking, but Heavenly Father, I can't do that anymore. I can't do it that way. And the answer came very softly that because of my covenants, I had the enabling power I needed to push through this trial and help this child push through this trial. And it was going to be long and it was going to be difficult, but because of temple covenants and obedience to those, that we would be able to endure it. And that hasn't set aside any trials for our family. There are many, and they come often and sometimes daily. But I think we have the enabling power of temple covenants that help us to do what we need to do as mothers and then teach those to our children. We're always grateful in a funny way that our children experience trials while they live at home so that we can point them to the source for the remission of sins and the atonement.
1: I love that you shared that, because it seems like as a mother, I'm usually only as happy as my saddest child. And so I appreciate you sharing that in ways that we can teach them and strengthen ourselves as well. Well, in the book, Daughters in My Kingdom, there are many great examples.

0: examples of women of faith. How have these women given you strength and inspired you to be better? Is there a specific example that you'd like to share?
1: As I look at all the examples of the women of faith, it makes me want to be more faithful. And I love Julie Beck's quote on page 158, when we're talking about revelation, the ability to qualify for, receive, and act on personal revelation is the single most important skill that can be acquired in this life. And that's something that I want to strive for more, to have more a personal revelation. But one sister in the book that really inspired me was Louise Robison, and her story's on page 71. And she was called into the presidency under Heber J. Grant. And when he called her in as a counselor, she said, "I don't have any money, I don't have much education, and I don't have any social status, and I don't think I'm the kind of person that sisters could relate to as a leader." And he just looked at her and said, "Louise, 85% of the sisters in this church are humble women." She said, I'm just a humble woman. And so she was willing to do whatever he asked her to do. And he said, "I'm calling you to be the leader of them." Well, then, a year later, after she was called as president then, a year later, the Depression came. And it was because of her lack of education, because of her lack of money and social status, that she was able to help so many women throughout the world. And she was able to, they could relate to her because of the position she was in. And I thought, that really proved to me that the Lord calls who he needs, when he needs them, and for specific reasons. And it really, I was really inspired by her, and that she was still able, willing to do it, even though she felt very inadequate.
0: And I think that relates to us as mothers, that we are given his spirit children to come to our family. Our Heavenly Father knows us and the kind of mother that we can be, and we were given, the children we were given, for a specific purpose, to help them learn and progress. So that's a great principle to remember as a mother. Thank you.
2: There's an example of a woman, Eliza Partridge Lyman, on page 32. It describes an experience she had giving birth to a son that then got sick and passed away. And I think anyone who has ever lost a baby, that's a tender and a heartbreaking experience. And to hear her relate that experience and know that there have been women of all ages that have dealt with this, that are mothers, that it's a thing that many mothers have dealt with. And to hear her be so upset and then to say, "I still have friends who are dear to me. I believe there is a power that watches over us and does all things right." And I think that kind of faith to me, especially from women throughout church history at various times of challenge, the early days of the church during the Depression, the World Wars, and those are referenced in here, those women, seeing how they dealt with these challenges, knowing that they relied on Heavenly Father and the patterns for raising families that Heavenly Father has set forth, strengthens my faith, because I know that if they did it, then I can do it. And as those patterns are reaffirmed and expounded upon throughout this book, it's a support for me to be able to go to this book and look at these examples and its various challenges, financial, death of a loved one, sickness, illness, and see how these women have relied on Heavenly Father and relied on his plan for them, and knowing that he has a specific plan for them, it strengthens me and it gives me the faith to go through the challenges I face.
0: The power is in the patterns and the principles, because even though our lifestyle is so different today, the mortality rate, the advances in medicine, we're not losing children. We're not losing babies when they're born, but we're losing children to sin and to Satan's devices that we face that they didn't. But because of the principles and patterns that this book teaches, I love how you've tapped into that power. Thank you for that.
3: I find strength. I love the story of Amanda Barnes Smith on page 130, who was the pioneer mom who lost her husband and a son in that attack at Hans Mill that left her other son severely wounded, and that she sought personal revelation in a time of extreme grief for him. And she had so much faith that something that doesn't even make sense scientifically or medically happened. And the power that came from her, and I like how Aaron put it, if they could do it, we can do it. And I also love the story of Mary Fielding Smith and what her son says about her, that she came across in dire circumstances as well, without a husband. And he says, do you not think that these things make an impression upon the mind? Do you think I can forget the example of my mother? No, her faith and example will ever be bright in my memory. What do I think? Every breath I breathe, every feeling of my soul rises to God in thankfulness to him that my mother was a saint, that she was a woman of God, pure and faithful, and that she would rather suffer death than betray the trust committed to her. And that's the trust that we feel. I, like Peggy, love being a mother. It's not always easy. As a matter of fact, it's downright hard to save them from the grasp of the adversary. But it's a work we have to go through. And if these women can do it, we can do it.
4: Thank you for that.
5: What are the benefits of learning more about our heritage, and why is it important for our children to know and understand their heritage?
1: I'd like to talk for just a second about my mom and dad. My mom's 88 and my dad's 97. And whenever I'm around them or think of them, I think of the scripture in Philippians 4:11 that it says, I have learned in whatsoever circumstance I am in therewith to be content, because they are so content. And I want to be like them. And I hope by the time I'm 88, I can be like my mom. But it's been a process through the years where they have developed charity. And when I read the part in here that President Monson talks about charity, they do not become offended. They accept everyone as they are. They don't make judgments. They're patient with all of us in our family as well as others. And then when Sister Beck talks on page 7 about we learn the things that the Savior wants us to learn, then we do the things that he wants us to do, and then we become as the Savior wants us to become. That's what I feel about my parents as I see them. And they're happy, they're content, and they're peaceful. And they serve constantly. My mother is still serving every day. And a lot of it is to my dad now, but she still serves everyone else as well. So it makes me look and think, what do I want to leave for my children? My parents have no money, no wealth, no social status, but they have left us with a feeling of knowing how strong they are as far as having great integrity, of being charitable, and of loving us unconditionally. And so what do I want to leave my children? Do I want to leave them worldly wealth, or do I want to leave them with the feeling that they know that I have had integrity, that I have loved and served them and have wanted to be there for them whenever they needed me? And so I think as we teach our children to know about their heritage and the people in their past, we can look to them and think, what was important to them at the end of their life? And will I change my life so that I can be like them when I get to that point in my life?
5: The powerful lesson of an example.
1: Mm-hmm.
5: Thank you for that. As a final note, would you please share your testimonies with us about this wonderful book, Daughters in My Kingdom?
3: I would love to share my testimony about this book. I have a strong testimony that it came forth at this time for a real purpose, and that purpose is going to be individual for everyone who reads it. I think it's no coincidence that it's come forth at a time when the church has been catapulted into the media spotlight, where as women and young women, we need to understand our heritage so that we can defend it. We need to know and understand what we truly believe in as women, and this book provides that heritage. And we can read about these marvelous examples and hear words of prophets and hear that we are championed by our Savior and his atonement. And I'd just like to leave with one quote from page 171 and 172. Joseph Smith taught the Relief Society Sisters, and he said, "The Lord has endowed women with an innate desire to serve and bless others, and he has entrusted them with a sacred responsibility to use their gifts to help save his children. And our first responsibility are the children in our homes." And I have a testimony of that. I love being a mother. I love being a wife. And I know this gospel is true, and that the Savior knows each one of us personally and is helping us every step of the way with these roles. And I say that in the name of Jesus Christ. Amen.
5: Thank you.
1: I love this book and have a great testimony of, and I agree with Kathleen that it was brought forth at this time for specific reasons. I love the quote on page 99. where Boyd K. Packer said, the Relief Society is more than a circle now. It is more like a fabric of lace spread across the continents. And how grateful I am to be a member of this great organization that has been so helpful to me throughout my life and will continue to be, and that we are in a sisterhood with sisters from all over the world. I too know that Heavenly Father is very well aware of who I am and who we are as wives and mothers and grandmothers, and I'm just so grateful for the blessing I have of being a mother and a grandmother. I love every minute of it. I do have a testimony of this gospel and know that we are blessed to have the gospel in our lives today.
2: Thank you. I know that Heavenly Father is mindful of us today, and like Kathleen and Peggy have said, I too have a testimony that this book was brought forth in these last days to help us and guide us as the world becomes so much different than what we are counseled to do by our prophets. And President Spencer W. Kimball said, to be a righteous woman during the winding up scenes on this earth before the second coming of our Savior is an especially noble calling. She has been placed here to help to enrich, to protect, and to guard the home, which is society's basic and most noble institution. I'm thankful to be able to be a mother. It is one of the greatest blessings that I have. And from my children, I have learned more about our Father in heaven and more about how he feels about us. And I know that he is mindful of us as mothers and the role and the responsibility that we have in raising his children, and that we have a responsibility to raise them in the gospel and teach them about our Savior and about the way to return back to live with our Father in heaven. I say that in the name of Jesus Christ. Amen.
5: Thank you. I just add my testimony to all of yours. It's a wonderful, wonderful time to be a mother. And this book, in the world we live in, with its chaos and voices and noises, that this is one clear voice. And I'm so grateful that we have this wonderful book. Thank you for sharing your testimonies with us today. You are mothers who know. And we appreciate you. You've been listening to the Mormon Channel Relief Society program, a production of The Church of Jesus Christ.
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6: We encourage young people in the rising generation to see their own potential to build great spiritual strength.
7: Truly, my dear young friends, you are a chosen generation. I hope you will never forget it. I hope you will never take it for granted.
8: It is not by chance that you have been reserved to come to earth in this last dispensation of the fullness of times. Your birth has been foreordained in the eternities. You are youth of a noble birthright.
9: Thank you for joining us on For the Youth. I'm Kevin Whitehead. During this episode, we will be discussing a topic that applies to both young men and young women. This subject impacts each and every part of our daily lives and cannot be separated from any of our conscious choices. President Boyd K. Packer has said, "This will probably be the greatest challenge and most difficult thing you will face in mortal life. Those who can control this part of their lives can overcome habits, even degrading personal habits, can gain courage, conquer fear, and have a happy life." Today, we are speaking about mastering our thoughts. So why is it so important that we learn to control our thoughts? Let's highlight four important reasons. First, the Savior taught that the first and greatest commandment was to love God, not only with all our heart and soul, but with all our mind. We keep or break God's commandment to love him with all our mind by what we choose to think about. For example, we could break the first commandment by entertaining unkind ideas about others, replaying an unworthy image in our mind, or by forgetting God. On the other hand, we could keep the commandment by choosing to think the best of others, focusing on virtuous thoughts, or by keeping our covenant promise to the Savior to always remember him. A second reason to control our thoughts has to do with the close connection between our mind and our body. Much of our happiness comes from the way we manage, care for, and use our physical body. Yet, if you want to discipline your body, you must first learn to control your mind. President Boy K. Packer taught, quote, "Your mind is in charge. Your body is the instrument of your mind," close quote. As we train and sanctify our mind, we gain power to unlock, harness, and righteously govern the powers of the body. As we rely on the Lord, and as our mind and body become increasingly unified in righteousness, the more power we have to follow the example of our Savior and obtain a fullness of joy. A third reason to control our thoughts has to do with our personal mission on earth. Before coming to this earth, in agreement with foreordination to the priesthood and its blessings, those who were to come into the house of Israel made covenants that they would take the gospel to all the families of the earth. The Lord has placed each of us in a unique set of circumstances tailored for our spiritual growth. The Lord ensures that certain people are part of our lives in order to help us back to Him. Likewise, our Heavenly Father is aware of those that you can bless by helping them understand and live the restored gospel of Jesus Christ. In order for the Lord to guide you in building His kingdom on earth and to the fulfillment of your life's mission, He often communicates with you one-on-one. Though that communication may come in a variety of ways, the Lord will primarily speak to you through the power and influence of His Spirit. Doctrine and Covenants, Section 8, verses 2 through 3 states, "Yea, behold, I will tell you in your mind and in your heart by the Holy Ghost, which shall come upon you and which shall dwell in your heart. Now behold, this is the spirit of revelation." President Boyd K. Packer has observed that, quote, "The Holy Ghost communicates with our spirits through the mind more than through the physical senses," close quote. Because we need the Lord's guidance, we must continually ensure that our thoughts invite and do not repel the presence of the Holy Ghost. We should strive to obtain what the Scriptures call the mind of Christ, which is to have our thoughts guided by the Holy Ghost. By doing so, the Lord teaches us what we are to do while we're here on earth. Further, under the influence of the Holy Ghost, our understanding, our perspectives, and our thinking will continue to change and become more like our Heavenly Father's. The Spirit of God will show us how to help ourselves and others return back to dwell in the presence of God. A fourth reason to watch our thoughts is we become what we think. The Scriptures teach us that as a man thinketh in his heart, so is he. President David O. McKay loved the saying, "Tell me what you think about when you do not have to think, and I will tell you what you are." Our thoughts are key to controlling our future. Thoughts lead to acts. Acts lead to habits. Habits lead to character, and our character will determine our eternal destiny. Additionally, the Lord knows all our thoughts and will bring them into account as an important part of our final judgment. President George Albert Smith clarified this doctrine by relating a personal experience. At 13 years of age, I went to school at the Brigham Young Academy. I cannot remember much of what was said during the year that I was there, but there was one thing that I will probably never forget. Dr. Carl G. Mazur one day stood up and said, "Not only will you be held accountable for the things you do, but you will be held responsible for the very thoughts you think." Being a boy, not in the habit of controlling my thoughts very much, it was quite a puzzle to me what I was to do, and it worried me. About a week after that, I suddenly understood what he meant. You will be held accountable for your thoughts, because when your life is completed in mortality, it will be the sum of your thoughts. That one suggestion has been a great blessing to me all my life, and it has helped me on many occasions to avoid improper thoughts, because I realize that when my life is over, I will be the product of my thoughts. My young friends, when our lives come to a close, each of us will be the product of our thoughts. Let's review what we have learned so far. First, we have been given a commandment to love God with all our mind. Second, our mind controls our bodies, and what we do with our bodies leads to happiness or misery. Third, as we remain worthy, the Lord teaches us what we need to do through our thoughts, by the influence of His Spirit. Fourth, what we persistently desire and think about helps decide our eternal destiny. The Lord understands each of these truths, but so too does the adversary. The adversary is actively seeking to take hold of the thoughts of all people. the devil and his angels relentlessly seek to influence our thoughts through what we look at, what we listen to, what we read, how we dress, who we spend time with, what we talk about, and even where we spend our time. The evil one works to have us give in to temptations so as to gain greater control of our minds. President George Albert Smith warned, quote, "If you cross to the devil's side of the line 1 inch, you are in the tempter's power. And if he's successful, you will not be able to think or even reason properly because you have lost the spirit of the Lord." Close quote. President Boyd K. Packer added,
10: "That the tempter, the adversary, uses those same channels of the mind and heart to inspire us to evil, to laziness, to contention, even to acts of darkness. He can take over our thoughts and lead us to mischief. But each of us has agency. Ever and always light presides over darkness."
9: So where does a person start if they want to change the way they think? Some would say that if you want to control your thoughts, it's merely a matter of willpower. Just do it. Think positive. Meditate. Focus. Crowd out the bad with the good, and so forth. While each of these suggestions can truly be helpful, we need to start somewhere deeper, somewhere more basic, your nature. A person's nature consists of those basic qualities that make up their spirit, mind, and body. A person's nature includes their disposition, appetites, and passions. Nature also refers to things like a person's temperament or the way a person is prone to think. A person's nature is the fountain of their thoughts, desires, words, and behavior. Each of us has a dual nature. We have a divine side of us, which we inherited from our heavenly parents. This is the part of us that yearns for spiritual things. This is the part of us that deeply desires to have a close relationship with our Heavenly Father. This is the longing within to live a righteous life and to return to the presence of God. On the other hand, when Adam and Eve fell by partaking of the forbidden fruit, they were cut off from the presence of the Lord and became carnal, sensual, and devilish by nature. Our own sins have brought about our own personal fall. We too are cut off from the presence of God, and our natures have become carnal, sensual, and devilish. This very real side of us gravitates to sin, worldliness, and the fulfillment of physical appetites. This side of us is sometimes referred to as the natural man. Our thoughts and desires are impacted in significant ways by our fallen nature. How can we maintain pure and uplifting thoughts when our fallen nature makes it so easy to do the opposite? It is only possible through a change of nature. Elder David A. Bednar explained,
11: "This mighty change is not simply the result of working harder or developing greater individual discipline. Rather, it is the consequence of a fundamental change in our desires, our motives, and our natures, made possible through the atonement of Christ the Lord."
9: By the power and gift of the Holy Ghost, the Lord brings the blessings of the atonement to our souls and transforms our fallen nature. When we feel the influence of the Holy Ghost, Elder Henry B. Eyring taught, we can also feel that our natures are being changed because of the atonement of Jesus Christ. We feel an increased desire to keep His commandments, to do good, and to deal justly. Obedience to the laws and ordinances of the gospel make it possible for us to receive the Holy Ghost and for it to sanctify us and change our natures so that we have no more disposition to do evil, but to do and think good continually. It is interesting to note that the Greek word for repentance used in Scripture denotes a change of mind, a fresh view about God, about oneself, and about the world. Exercising faith in Jesus Christ, repenting of all of our sins, keeping sacred covenants, acting on the promptings we receive from the Holy Ghost, and enduring to the end are the most important things we can do if we want to control our thoughts. As we strive to live the gospel and guide our thoughts in righteousness, there are additional principles that will empower us to qualify for the mighty change of heart and mind the Lord wants for us. Let's finish our discussion with three guidelines. Number one, diligently searching the Word of God helps our thoughts become more like our Heavenly Father's. One significant message of the Book of Mormon is that the Word of God has a more powerful effect on the minds of people than anything else. To clarify, when a person receives light, inspiration, and instruction from the Holy Ghost by reading Scripture, that revelation has a tremendous effect on the mind for good. James E. Faust stated, Quote, I believe reading the scriptures is the best washing machine for unclean or uncontrolled thoughts. Close quote. If you want to improve your thoughts, make a habit of regularly immersing yourself in your scriptures. Number two, prayer provides power to turn away from unworthy thoughts. In the middle of some of the most difficult and temptation-filled hours of his life, the Savior urged his disciples, watch and pray that ye enter not into temptation. In other words, if we fail to make sincere prayer a regular part of our day, it is not a matter of if, but when we will give into temptation. Conversely, the Lord has promised those that pray always strength to resist temptation and come off conqueror in their personal battles against sin. When I was working my way through college, I took a job cleaning one of the buildings on campus. I would wake at 4 o'clock in the morning to be to work before 5 a.m. During that summer, I was taking a heavy class load and spent a good deal of time doing homework. Additionally, there were a great many nights that I did not get to bed very early at all because of social activities. Needless to say, I slowly but surely became sleep deprived. By the end of the summer, I was constantly and sometimes dangerously tired. One morning, I was assigned to dust a quiet part of the building. I was alone, and it was very still. I was dragging myself from office to office, cleaning and literally fighting a battle not to fall asleep on my feet. In this particular area of the building, there were several padded benches, any one of which would have made a fine bed. There were so few employees in the building at that time of the morning that it was unlikely that anyone would ever know if I chose to stop and take a nap. More than anything, I just wanted to sleep. However, I had been taught, ever since I was a young boy, to be completely honest and to give a full day's work to my employer. To take an unscheduled break was, in a sense, robbing the university that employed me. Yet, as I continued to work, the temptation to stop and take a short nap became overwhelming. As I felt my willpower disintegrating, I began to pray. I did not pray out loud, but spoke to the Lord in my heart and in my mind. Amongst other things, I expressed to the Lord my desire to be honest and honorably finish my shift. For the next several minutes, no strength came, and my prayers seemed unanswered. The temptation became worse, and I felt my body demanding me to give in and lay down somewhere, anywhere. At perhaps the most intense moment of this battle within myself, I pleaded once again for the strength to finish. But if it was not to come, I committed to the Lord that I would continue to work, even if I fell over from exhaustion. The moment that I made that decision, I felt the Spirit of the Lord come over me. I felt strength being poured into every part of my body. I immediately felt more alert and awake than I had the entire morning. I felt a great sense of relief. I immediately began to thank the Lord for hearing and answering my prayers. As I expressed my gratitude, the words of the hymn, How Firm a Foundation, came to my mind. Fear not, I am with thee. O be ye not dismayed, for I am thy God, and will still give thee aid. I'll strengthen thee, help thee, and cause thee to stand, upheld by my righteous, omnipotent hand. I was reminded that day that if we will earnestly pray and not cease to call upon the Lord, he will come to us in our hour of temptation. Number three, eliminate sources of evil or unworthy thoughts in your life. The old saying, you are what you eat, is true of thoughts as well. Whatever you read, listen to, or look at has an effect on you. Therefore, choose only entertainment and media that uplifts you. Good entertainment will help you have good thoughts and make righteous choices. It will allow you to enjoy yourself without losing the Spirit of the Lord. Music, for example, has an especially strong influence on the mind. President Boyd K. Packer taught, quote, unworthy raucous music can weaken your defense and allow unworthy thoughts into your mind and pave the way to unworthy acts. There is even some music created under the influence of the adversary which can be just as damaging and devastating as pornography. Avoid this kind of music. It will rob you of the presence of the Holy Ghost. A good test for any media is a simple question. What does it make me think about? Our Heavenly Father has invited us to come unto Christ and be perfected in Him, and deny yourselves of all ungodliness. The real question is not whether heavy metal is worse than hard rock, or whether certain TV programs are worse than certain movies. If we wish to avoid being poisoned spiritually, we must ask, is this music, movie, TV show, or literature ungodly? For example, does it leave me feeling unworthy to approach my Heavenly Father in sincere prayer? On the other hand, worthy music is powerful and can help you control your thoughts. President Boyd K. Packer counseled, quote, make wholesome music of all kinds part of your life. Then learn what sacred music has to do with revelation. Choosing music that is pleasing to the Lord brings great blessings. Sarah, a seminary student, shared her experience. I used to listen to music at every possible moment. It got me up for seminary and then on to school. I couldn't drive unless I had a CD to play. The thing was, the music I listened to was not happy. It wasn't necessarily bad, but it didn't make me feel good. I listened to it because it was cool, and because I always listened to it, I never felt good. It changed my attitude about everything I did, the way I saw the world and the people in it. I didn't know how to get out of this cycle of negative emotion. It was part of my identity, and there seemed to be no way out. When my brother left on his mission, I was impressed by his willingness to adhere to the strict lifestyle so readily. He wouldn't be able to choose what he wanted to read or listen to for 2 years. I thought about my music and how I could be doing so much better. I decided that if he could go 2 years only listening to hymns and primary songs, then I could at least reconsider my own listening habits. It was hard, but I immediately gave away some of my CDs and threw away others. The music that I was so attached to was part of my high school identity, but thinking about my brother's example gave me courage and resolve to change. For 9 months straight, I listened to nothing but classical, instrumental, and easy listening. I noticed very quickly that I was happier. I thought more clearly, and my days seemed to go smoother. I was prepared to feel the Spirit and learn in seminary each morning. My entire outlook on life changed for the better. After my brother returned, I gradually started listening to some popular music, but I gravitated to positive, upbeat, and clean songs. Going through that musical cleansing period made me more sensitive to how music affected the way I thought and felt. I chose music that made me feel good instead of what was considered popular or cool. I know that these choices brought the Spirit back into my life, and because I have the Spirit with me, I feel lighter, happier, and I'm able to enjoy life more fully. Close quote. President J. Reuben Clark said once, quote, my rule now is never read anything that is not worth remembering. I have personally expanded that rule to never read, watch, or listen to anything that is not worth remembering. In conclusion, we might sum up all that has been said thus far by the prophet Jacob's powerful declaration, to be spiritually minded is life eternal. There is a good way to remember this principle. It's the acronym SMILE. Spell out the word SMILE vertically and you'll have it. S, spiritually. M, minded. I, is. L, life. And E, eternal. Spiritually minded is life eternal. Remember this truth each time you smile. I know that the Lord can dispel the temptations of the adversary. He can free us from the chains of sin. The Lord can heal our hearts and our minds. He can lift us from the dreary thoughts that accompany depression. He can help drive out the fears that paralyze us from going forward with faith. Christ can help us use our intellectual gifts to build his kingdom. He can help us understand even the most difficult subjects in school. He can open our minds to the truths of eternity. Through the merits, mercy, and grace of the Lord Jesus Christ, our thinking can change. We can change. Virtue can truly garnish our thoughts unceasingly. And as it does, our confidence will wax strong in the presence of the Lord.
12: 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Stay connected with The Church of Jesus Christ of Latter-day Saints.
13: The Edmunds Act made it much easier for people to punish and incarcerate people they suspected of practicing plural marriage. It also stripped them of their voting rights. So Latter-day Saint men and women.
14: Welcome to the Saints Podcast. I'm Ben Godfrey. And I'm Shailen Back. Thank you so much for joining us. Today, we're going to be discussing Chapter 32, Stand Up and Take the Pelting.
15: And we're joined today by a good friend, Kate Holbrook, who is a historian and women's history specialist in the Church History Department. Welcome, Kate.
13: Thanks, Ben. Shailen, it's good to be here.
15: We are excited to have you here, and maybe you could tell our listeners a little bit about the project that you're working on and how it sort of applies to the chapter we're talking about today.
13: Yeah, for the past couple of years, we've been researching a narrative history of the Young Women Organization, which we hope will be out in a couple more years.
15: And so what will that be like? What are you looking forward to for people to learn about the founding of the Young Women's Organization?
13: Well, I think for a lot of people, if they know anything about the history of the Young Women's Organization, the founding might be the only thing they've heard of. And part of the reason it's taken us a few years of research to get into this is nobody knows this history. So when people ask what's new in the history, almost all of it will be new to people and really interesting to see how men and women really collaborated in the young men's and young women's organizations over much of the 20th century.
14: That's very exciting. I can't wait to read it.
15: Well, we'll be excited to see that book in a couple of years and invite our listeners to watch for that as well. In today's chapter, we do have some pretty exciting things going on in 1880. What's so exciting about 1880? What's happening here in the church?
13: It's good and bad. On the bad end, things are really heating up with anti-polygamy fervor in Washington, D.C. The 1880s are the roughest time for people who were practicing plural marriage, and you see that get going in 1880. But then some really important landmark events take place in the organization of the church, including we get general presidents called and sustained over our Young Women Primary and Relief Society organizations.
14: What's exciting about 1880, it's the church's 50th anniversary, and so the saints are having this celebration. Can you tell us more about this jubilee?
13: Yeah, I imagine they went through so much in 50 years. It's sort of astonishing that it had only been 50 years, and now here they were established, and things were going really well in Utah. One of the major ways they celebrated the Jubilee was to forgive debts in accord with the Old Testament tradition of forgiving debts as a Jubilee celebration. So John Taylor, who was leading the church at the time, he asked regular members who owned banks and other businesses if they could forgive some of the debts of some of the people who owed them money. The church forgave the debts of people who'd participated in the perpetual emigration fund, those who weren't able to pay that money back. And then the Relief Society had been carefully saving grain for decades and kept that for a time of emergency, which meant they didn't share it. But for the Jubilee, they shared, they gave some of this stored wheat to different bishops to give to the hungry people in their wards. So it was a really beautiful time of grace.
14: That's really special, and what an amazing blessing in the lives of these people and such incredible timing. I love that story.
13: Yeah.
15: There's another chapter in Saints. We're going to meet an individual who's asked to contribute to the temple. And because of forgiveness of debt, he feels like he's able to do that. So it's really kind of an amazing story that we'll catch up with again in another chapter. But here in chapter 32, we have the forming of general presidencies. Is this the first time this has happened? Can you tell us what's happened to get us to the point of calling these new presidencies?
13: Yeah, it's interesting because Eliza R. Snow has been functioning as though she were the Relief Society general president for about 12 years, and informally even longer than that. But she hasn't had that title. And John Taylor goes to a meeting, and he sustains a woman named Louie Felt to be the general president of all of the primaries. And this was Eliza R. Snow's idea, by the way. So the first general president we have of one of these women-led organizations is Louie Felt of primary. And then after they sustain her, John Taylor starts reminiscing, talking about the founding of Relief Society in Nauvoo back in 1842, because he'd been at that founding meeting. And he talks about the power that Joseph Smith gave to women and saw women being free to exercise to build the kingdom through the Relief Society organization. So he talks about that. And then another woman says, well, shouldn't Eliza R. Snow be the Relief Society general president? And he agrees, and so they sustain her, and she chooses counselors. And one other interesting thing about this is early on, they envisioned that calling to be a lifelong calling, just like the president of the church served in that capacity until he died. And Emma Smith, who was technically our first Relief Society general president, had only died less than a year before this meeting. So that might be part of why we didn't have Eliza R. Snow
15: called. I was going to ask you that, if there's some connection there to Emma's recent passing and then calling a new general president. Was that some sort of deference or acknowledgement somehow of Emma and her early role in Relief Society?
13: I absolutely think it was. That they saw that as a lifelong calling. And since she wasn't participating, it complicated things a little bit. But now, with her passing, they could still honor her and call Eliza R. Snow officially as the general president.
14: And in a previous chapter, if I'm remembering correctly, Brigham Young calls Eliza Snow to oversee the Relief Society basically as a missionary assignment. Is that true? It kind of seemed like he said, I have another assignment for her. And she said, okay, I'll do it. And she's in charge of teaching Relief Society in all of these wards.
13: Yeah, that was in 1868. In the Nauvoo Relief Society, she had been the main secretary. And most of the minutes we have from that Relief Society are written in her handwriting. And so in 1868, when Brigham Young asked her to help more formally, there had been Relief Societies here and there. But this was a formal, throughout the church, reorganized Relief Society effort. Then she took that Nauvoo Relief Society minute book. And she's the one that had kept it safe coming all the way across the plains. And she took it with her all over Utah territory and into other areas and would show the book to the women in the brand new Relief Society and show them how the book was started and how it was kept. And then she would tell them what was in there. And that's the pattern they used for establishing their new Relief Societies. And in part, she did that because Joseph Smith had told her when she was one of those starting Relief Society in 1842, she had written up bylaws, which is what you do when you start a new club, and handed them to him. And he said, instead of these, your minute book, that will function as your bylaws. And so that's what she was doing. She was taking the bylaws, which was the minute book from Relief Society to Relief Society. And the thing that's more exciting about the minute book than actual bylaws is it was full of revelation. It was full of speeches by Joseph Smith and the women themselves that really captured the spirit of Relief Society more than a legal document ever could have.
15: And I have to pause here and give a little plug, Kate. So there's a wonderful book called The First 50 Years of Relief Society. Kate is one of the authors of that book, along with Matt Groh, Carol Cornwall, Madsen, and Jill Mulvey-Durr. If you are in your gospel library and you go to the church history section, you will see First 50 Years of Relief Society. The entire minute book is there, fully transcribed by three different levels of verification to make sure we got it just right. And you can also go on to churchhistorianspress.org, where you can see the entire Nauvoo minute book, as well as other documents relating to these first 50 years of Relief Society.
13: And you can read about the founding of primary, the founding of young women, and this meeting we're talking about right now, where the general presidencies were established.
14: So what I think is fascinating about this meeting, so it's a Relief Society meeting, and so Eliza Snow, it's her idea to have a general primary president, and then in that same meeting, just as President Taylor's reminiscing, like you said, about Relief Society, another woman, Mary Isabella Horn, proposes that Eliza Snow is nominated for Relief Society presidency, and it happens right then, correct? John Taylor asks for a sustaining vote as he nominates her. And I just think this is so neat. Like, I think it would be a very powerful meeting for her to assume this responsibility in an informal way that's then made formal.
13: Yeah, it was so fast. Mm-hmm. And then she says, well, we think Elmina Taylor should be the general president of the Young Women Organization. And it was at a separate meeting, but the same series of meetings. And so then they make her the general president of Young Women.
15: Can you tell us a little bit about the relationship between these three organizations, Relief Society, Young Women, and I forget exactly what they're called at this point, Young Women Mutual Improvement Association or something?
13: Young Ladies.
15: Young Ladies, okay.
13: Yeah.
15: And then the primary. How are they organized in relation to each other?
13: So the Young Ladies Association started in 1870, and the timing was no accident. It was right after the railroad reached Utah, and Brigham Young was concerned about how many outside influences there would be coming into the community. And so they organized the Young Women's Organization at his request as part of a larger retrenchment effort, which meant let's spend a little less time thinking about the way we dress, a little less energy on our meals. Let's focus more on spiritual development, intellectual development, the work we can do, both spiritual work and physical work, but not housework, apparently. And so what we now call the Young Women's Organization, it started as the Junior Retrenchment Society for younger women, and this included women in their 20s and sometimes in their 30s. And some of the people in this Junior Retrenchment Association were also married. So it's a little different than what we think of when we imagine young women today.
15: So what else can we learn about these organizations at this time?
13: So Primary was new. It was only about 2 years old. Aurelia Rogers had had the idea to found Primary in Farmington, Utah. And when there was these Stake Relief Society meetings were really exciting. There was a Stake Relief Society meeting up near her, and the Relief Society leaders from Utah traveled to attend this meeting. And after the meeting, she invited them over to her home, and she explained to them, I really think we need an organization for young children. And she initially thought young boys. She was so worried, who were these young girls going to marry when they grew up? Because the boys were too rowdy and they were running around on the streets all the time. And then she said, no, it should also be for young girls. And so she shared this idea. And then Eliza Arsenault took the idea to John Taylor, who was head of the church then, and it got going.
14: So there's a quote from the book, Belinda Pratt, who's a Stake Relief Society president. She writes in her journal, she says, what an age we are living in, how great the responsibilities of the Sisters of the Church, what a work they are accomplishing. And I just think that's an incredible summary of these series of meetings where we get this organization of the General Relief Society, Young Women, and Primary Presidencies. And I just wanted to ask you, Kate, what do you think the legacy has been from this original organization?
13: Well, one of the important things that meeting did was it gave titles and recognition to women for work they were already doing. And so I think that's part of why Belinda Pratt said what she did was, this work has already been going on and it's really important, but to have names and titles associated with it helps it integrate more into the priesthood organization of the general church. It helps us to be more tied in with the general church. And that's really important for both the general church and the women-led organizations to be working together.
15: As a historian and knowing about outside of the church influences in the United States and elsewhere, were these kinds of organizations sort of typical of what was happening for women at this time? Was this new and different than maybe what was happening in the broader culture?
13: There were organizations for young people, but the Young Women Organization does seem to me to be a little bit exceptional. And the organization of the Primary, too. Churches were taking care of their youth and they were taking care of their children, but the way Latter-day Saints went about it with their formal programs that they figured out how to run and then established all over the place, it was just a little more formal and more focused. And the high-ranking positions of the general presidents also set us apart a little bit from what was going on.
15: One of the things I find really fascinating about this, I've heard this term, I don't know who exactly said it first, but the idea is information precedes inspiration. You might have heard somebody say that before.
13: Yeah.
15: And the thing I love about what we're learning here in Saints is the information about, we need to do something about helping our kids' religious education, both as young people and as children. And we need to do something to better organize the women. Like these ideas, it feels like the information is coming up to the leaders of the church, which then can seek inspiration and then implement these programs. And it feels like, to paraphrase, revelation is raining down on everyone.
13: Yeah, I think 1880 did really feel like a revelatory year for members of the church.
14: With a lot of new organization. So something that surprised me from the book that I didn't realize is that Brigham Young died 3 years previous to this, And there hadn't been a first presidency since he died. And this happened after Joseph Smith died, too. It was years before the presidency was organized again. So can you tell us a little bit about this reorganization of the first presidency?
13: Yeah. A little after this meeting, well, some months after this meeting where we had the general presidents of the women-led organizations, John Taylor, who's been acting as president in his capacity as president of the Quorum of the Twelve, is finally made official president of the church. And then at the October General Conference, they all sustain him as president of the church. Everybody recognized his authority, but still it must have felt good after 3 years to finally have it be a little more official.
15: And in this same conference, the assembly votes to also accept the Pearl of Great Price as scripture and adds to our canon a document that had been prepared and printed and circulated for many, many years, but it's now officially part of our canon.
13: And part of what's interesting about that to me is that people voted on it. It wasn't something that the first presidency or the presidency of the Quorum of the 12 Apostles got together and said, we really should make this an official part of the canon. Let's do it. They said, we feel that it's pleasing to God to make this an official part of our canon. Let's bring it up for a vote. And everybody voted in support of it.
15: It is really fascinating.
14: Kate, also in this chapter, we read about an early convert to the church in Mexico. Can you tell us more about this woman?
13: Oh, this is a fascinating woman. Her name is Desideria Quintanar de Yanez. Excuse my accent, you Spanish speakers. But she had a dream. She lived in rural Mexico, about 75 miles outside of Mexico City, and she had a dream about a pamphlet that she needed to read, and it would help her be closer to God. And she was elderly, and she knew from this dream that she would find this pamphlet in Mexico City. So she asked her son to travel to Mexico City. And he goes there, and there are thousands of people everywhere. But after a little while, he meets this man who had an English copy of the pamphlet. And he said they were just finishing the printing on the Spanish version of the pamphlet. And the gospel had been taught in Mexico for just a little bit. It was the first few years. So he introduced the son to some missionaries and he gave him some more material. And then he was able to give him this information without the actual pamphlet and send him back to his mother. And so the son was excited. He had all of this wonderful news. And then eventually they receive the reading material and she wants to be baptized and has to wait a bit until missionaries can travel out to her. And then they baptize her finally.
14: And such an incredible part of that story is that the title of the pamphlet, A Voice of Warning, is exactly the title that she dreams about. And so she's able to know that is the pamphlet. That is what I've been waiting for. And
13: this is the one.
15: Yeah. I so wish I could have been there that day when the missionary, James Stewart, meets Jose, her son, and he says, I hear you're publishing a book called A Voice of Warning. And he's like, it's not off the press.
13: Right. It's not.
15: You know, how do you know about this? And he's, well, my mom had a vision. Yeah. And I love that. As you're going to see throughout the chapters, we meet so many people like this, you know, whether it was Sidney Rigdon's congregation early in Volume 1 or the United Brethren in England or the Maori saints or the Hawaiian saints, these people.
14: The Shoshones.
15: They're prepared and they've even had spiritual manifestations telling them it's coming. And here she is, you know, and she knows. And then it's exactly what she was looking for. It's just, it's a miracle.
13: In this stage, it's like the revelation precedes the information. You have dream, you have these images, and then when the information comes with the missionary Book of Mormon translation, all of that, then the pieces are all put together.
15: It is an amazing story. There's another part of this chapter that's a little bit difficult. Not a little bit. It's a lot difficult. Congress has passed the Edmunds Act. Tell us what the Edmunds Act did to members of the church, regardless of whether they were in plural marriage or not.
13: The Edmunds Act made it much easier for people to punish and incarcerate people they suspected of practicing plural marriage. It also stripped them of their voting rights. So Latter-day Saint men and women, being the first women in the country to exercise the right to vote and having waged a big suffrage campaign to earn that right, it was devastating to them to have their right to vote taken away. We also lost representation in Congress. George Q. Cannon was our territorial representative to Congress, and he also, because he practiced plural marriage, was no longer able to have that office. So politically and as far as everyday life went, this was devastating. And then as people became more enthusiastic about tracking down and incarcerating polygamists, the leaders of the church, including George Q. Cannon and John Taylor, spent time in jail and spent time just hiding out. And so running the church became much more difficult because they were often in hiding. It makes that 1880 period where the female general leaders were sustained and then the sustaining of the first presidency seem a little extra important because at least those things were put firmly in place and everybody knew about them before this time of hiding and retribution.
15: It's hard when you think about it today. In today's political climate, if we think about a group of people being disenfranchised, thrown off of juries, not able to hold political office, that seems like, well, that just couldn't happen. Yeah. But it's because of presentism. Like, I have a hard time because I'm thinking of them in my world. But in their world, it happened.
13: Mm-hmm.
15: This isn't a story. This is history. This really happened. People in America lost the right to vote.
13: Yeah.
15: And this is all part of our history, which makes me remember every election cycle when the first president

0: happens in this chapter?
1: Well, the chapter begins and ends with him. And it begins with him because he's the representative of Utah Territory in Congress. And there's a little mention of people who know him and his wife, Elizabeth, who say, well, they don't match the stereotypes we've heard about people who practice plural marriage. They're cultured and refined and intelligent and pleasant. And if that's what plural marriage creates, maybe it's not as bad as we thought.
0: And then we go to the end of the chapter, and he's kicked out of Congress, regardless of if he's a really nice guy, right? I mean, really, that's what happened.
1: But they didn't really believe it at some level, right? Yeah, or else they wouldn't have kept working so hard to try to eradicate plural marriage. But George Buchanan is a really interesting man because he was an apostle and he was overseeing the British mission. He put a lot of reforms into the mission. He changed the way they printed their materials there and had them done by Latter-day Saints. And just all of the systems they had in place, he improved them. And then he returned to Utah and he started what became Deseret Book Company and what became the Deseret News. We've talked about other organizations. We haven't talked about Sunday school, and he was the first, what we now call Sunday school president for the church. So he was really always thinking about the written word and teaching new generations.
0: And his sister-in-law was the first seated female senator in U.S. history.
1: State senator.
0: Yes. Sorry, yes.
1: Yeah, yeah.
0: Wow. State senator, yes.
1: Yeah.
0: His sister-in-law, who happened to run against her husband that cycle.
1: And I'm descended from the husband.
0: Oh, are you? From Angus Cannon?
1: From Angus M. Cannon.
0: That's fantastic. Yeah. Well, Kate, we so much appreciate you joining us today. This has been a fun conversation to learn about the history of the founding of these organizations and these general presidencies. Thank you so much for being with us.
1: Thank you so much for having me.
2: 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And it has to deal with her social class and kind of the struggle that she had with learning more about the church and eventually converting. But go read it. It's one of my favorite stories in Saints. And as always, you can explore more of the topics that we've talked about. They're available online at saints.ldschurch.org, where you can read chapters and follow right along.
0: You can also email us at saintspodcast@churchofjesuschrist.org. We look forward to your feedback and questions. I'm Ben Godfrey.
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1: Digital only. The power, blessings, and truths of the Book of Mormon. Recent messages from prophets and apostles. See what living prophets have taught recently on social media about the Book of Mormon. There is truth, power, and many blessings that come through faithful reading and application of the Book of Mormon. President Russell M. Nelson has taught, "When I think of the Book of Mormon, I think of the word power. The truths of the Book of Mormon have the power to heal, comfort, restore, succor, strengthen, console, and cheer our souls." My dear brothers and sisters, I promise that as you prayerfully study the Book of Mormon every day, you will make better decisions every day. I promise that as you ponder what you study, the windows of heaven will be open, and you will not receive answers to your own questions and direction for your own life. I promise that as you daily immerse yourself in the Book of Mormon, you can be immunized against the evils of the day. Members of the First Presidency and the Quorum of the 12 Apostles have spoken in General Conference of the power and role of the Book of Mormon. They have also shared messages about this topic on social media, including the following. The core of the Lord's doctrine. The Lord wants us to understand the central core of His doctrine and message, which is why He has given us the gift of the Book of Mormon. The Book of Mormon centers on Jesus Christ. It contains the very heart of His message. It was written for us in our day, for our lives. As we study, ponder, and apply the principles taught within its pages, we will receive strength to center our lives in Jesus Christ and enjoy the joyful blessings that He promises us now and forever. President Russell M. Nelson, Facebook, October 17th, 2021.
2: Access to divine guidance.

0: guidance. In 2020, our prophet, President Russell M. Nelson, has encouraged us to hear him, to seek the Lord's guidance and direction for our individual lives. One of the best ways to seek personal revelation is by studying the Scriptures. The Word of the Lord in the Scriptures is like a lamp to guide our feet. See Psalm 119, verse 105. And revelation is like a mighty force that increases the lamp's illumination manyfold. The idea that Scripture reading can lead to inspiration and revelation opens the door to the truth that a Scripture is not limited to what it meant when it was written, but may also include what that Scripture means to a reader today. What a Scripture in the Book of Mormon meant to me when I first read it at age 16 is not conclusive upon me as I read it at age 85. With the benefit of my life's experiences and with my greater familiarity with Revelation, I can learn things that were not available to me yesterday by reading the Scriptures today. Because we believe that Scripture reading can help us receive revelation, we are encouraged to read the Scriptures again and again. That is one reason Latter-day Saints believe in daily Scripture study. By that means, we obtain access to what our Heavenly Father would have us know and do in our personal lives today. President Dallin H. Oaks, Facebook, June 25th, 2020.
1: Peace and reassurance amidst commotion. I am always inspired by Scriptures that describe in a remarkable way the times in which we presently live. And in that day shall be heard of wars and rumors of wars, and the whole earth shall be in commotion, and men's hearts shall fail them, and the love of men shall wax cold, and iniquity shall abound. One of the words that stands out to me in verse 26 is commotion, which is synonymous with disturbance, uproar, turmoil, disorder, confusion, upheaval, unrest, and disruption. Surely, we are witnesses almost every day to increasing commotion around the world. Where can we find peace and reassurance amidst all the commotion? The Book of Mormon. We are not the only people to live in troubled times. I testify that the Book of Mormon is the Word of God and was written for our day. It is the source of assurance and peace in our troubled latter days. As you take time to study the Book of Mormon, I promise you will notice an increased measure of peace in your lives. How has studying the Book of Mormon brought you peace? Elder David A. Bednar, Facebook, April 30th, 2022.
0: The Word of God to warn and prepare us. The Book of Mormon, another testament of Jesus Christ, testifies of the living reality and divinity of our Savior and Redeemer. It is the Word of God and warns and prepares us for the world we live in now. I love the words Mormon shares with his son in Moroni chapter 9, verse 25. My son, be faithful in Christ, and may not the things which I have written grieve thee to weigh thee down unto death, but may Christ lift thee up. And may his sufferings and death and the showing his body unto our fathers and his mercy and long-suffering and the hope of his glory and of eternal life rest in your mind forever. The teachings of Christ will lift us up. The hope he provides will help us through life's challenges. I invite you to read of him, to learn of him, and to follow him. Elder David A. Bednar, Facebook, November 23rd, 2021.
1: Foundational to the Restoration. During the past 8 years, one of my assignments was to review and read all the remarkable Joseph Smith papers and documents, and the research that led to the publication of Saints, a book that documents the history of the Church of Jesus Christ of Latter-day Saints. My testimony and admiration of the Prophet Joseph Smith has been greatly strengthened and enhanced after reading the inspiring details of his life and foreordained prophetic ministry. Joseph's translation of the Book of Mormon by the gift and power of God was foundational to the Restoration. The Book of Mormon is internally consistent, beautifully written, and contains the answers to life's great questions. It is a companion to the Holy Bible and is another testament of Jesus Christ. Elder Quentin L. Cook, Facebook, June 1st, 2022.
0: Lessons to help us become. There are hundreds, even thousands, of teachings and experiences in the Book of Mormon that can help us in becoming who we want to be. As you open the Book of Mormon daily, you will be blessed to see those lessons you should learn. Elder Neil L. Anderson, September 27th, 2022.
1: Increased joy and peace. As members of The Church of Jesus Christ of Latter-day Saints, our study of the Book of Mormon as another testament of Jesus Christ and as a companion to the Holy Bible is a fundamental element of our faith. I invite you to read the Book of Mormon and to follow the teachings of Jesus Christ contained in this holy book. As you do so, you can find increased joy and peace in this life and in the life to come. I know this is true. Elder Ronald A. Rasband, June 18, 2022.
0: Promises and beginnings. In a recent meeting with missionaries, I was asked, "What is the Book of Mormon for you?" To answer, I turn in the Book of Mormon to the introduction to the Book of Mormon. Near the end, it reads, "We invite all men everywhere to read the Book of Mormon, to ponder in their hearts the message it contains, and then to ask God, the Eternal Father, in the name of Christ, if the book is true. Those who pursue this course and ask in faith will gain a testimony of its truth and divinity by the power of the Holy Ghost." That's me. That's what the Book of Mormon is to me. I came to know by the power of the Holy Ghost, the Book of Mormon is true. Then, the last paragraph reads, "Those who gain this divine witness from the Holy Spirit will also come to know by the same power that Jesus Christ is the Savior of the world, that Joseph Smith is his revelator and prophet in these last days, and that the Church of Jesus Christ of Latter-day Saints is the Lord's kingdom once again established on the earth, preparatory to the second coming of the Messiah." Every aspect of those two paragraphs in the Book of Mormon introduction apply to me. It is the beginning of how I came to know that Jesus is the Christ. It is the beginning of me knowing about the church, a beginning of me knowing about Joseph Smith. It is the keystone of my religion. It is the basis of it. I love the Book of Mormon, and I know a person will come closer to Heavenly Father and Jesus Christ by abiding by its precepts than by any other means. I know this is true for me, and it is true for you. Elder Dale G. Renland, Facebook, February 28, 2022.
2: Preparing for my future roles of husband and father, by Christopher Bingham. The author lives in Utah, USA. As a single adult, I'm intentionally living today to strengthen my future family. During my early teenage years, I attended a youth leadership training camp. Throughout the week, one of my young men leaders, Brian Fallon, found multiple notes written by his wife, Julie, that she had hidden away in his belongings. He shared some of those tender and faith-promoting notes with us. I was impressed and could sense the love that his wife's simple and caring act fostered in their marriage. Although Brian and Julie were not physically together during that week, their marriage was being strengthened. Later, as a missionary in Argentina, I observed a married couple in one of my areas who were filled with the love of Christ. Every time I saw the two of them together, they radiated goodness. I could sense how much they cared not only for each other, but also for seemingly everyone they met. I felt their sincerity toward me each time we talked. I wanted to spend more time in their presence because of the love of Christ that exuded from them. Examples like these two couples have blessed my life. They have helped me see how I can strengthen my own future marriage and family. A solemn responsibility. Husband and wife have a solemn responsibility to love and care for each other and for their children. The Family, a Proclamation to the World, churchofjesuschrist.org. A Record of Impressions from the Spirit. I have looked forward with anticipation to the day when I can build a strong marriage. However, I have noticed that as a single adult, I don't need to wait until I'm married to look for and learn ways to help prepare for my future roles as husband and father. You can learn vitally important things by what you hear and see, and especially by what you feel as prompted by the Holy Ghost, taught Elder Richard G. Scott of the Quorum of the 12 Apostles. He continued, write down in a secure place the important things you learn from the Spirit. You will find that as you write down precious impressions, often more will come. Impressions to help strengthen my family have come to me at different times. Sometimes I have felt these impressions as I have witnessed good examples in my life. Other times I have felt an impression while listening to a talk or studying the scriptures. We can each receive impressions in many different ways. When I receive an impression or hear an idea about something I can do, I record it in a notebook. For example, I have one notebook that I fill with ideas to help strengthen the faith of children, and I have another notebook with ideas to help strengthen my marriage. I like to create these notebooks as online documents so that I can access them from my phone anytime and anywhere. But this practice could also be done with physical notebooks. These collections of ideas have become a blessing to me as I have tried to prepare for these future roles. Examples of notebooks. President Jean B. Bingham, Relief Society General President, shared that a parent's most important role is to help their children to connect with heaven, to develop the gospel-based value system that will help anchor them through the challenges in their life. So in one of my notebooks, I record ideas to help anchor my future children to a bedrock of faith in Heavenly Father and Jesus Christ. Some of these ideas also include traditions I want to create to help us deepen testimonies. This notebook includes ideas like these. Spend 5 minutes each day with your children to help them write down blessings from Heavenly Father that they are grateful for. This activity could be combined with family scripture study. If you ask your toddler who the prophet is and they are unsure, hang pictures of the prophet from the Friend magazine at eye level around the room. Hold a regular temple trip to do baptisms for the dead once your children are old enough. Have an open invite for neighbors and friends to join if distance allows. A nice tradition to experience together over the Christmas holidays could be to find family names together and take them to the temple. If you have a child preparing to serve a mission, ask them to write personal letters of testimony to their siblings just before they begin their mission. For birthdays, have family members and guests write down qualities they admire about or an experience they have had with a birthday person. After reading the memories together, and with the permission of those involved, upload a copy of the papers to the memories section of the person's family tree record at familysearch.org for later access or when they need a pick-me-up. There are countless ideas, and as you seek heavenly guidance, you will be prompted to know what to record as you prepare for your future family. Another notebook example is to record ideas for creating an environment where the Spirit is present. Helping children learn to recognize the promptings of the Holy Ghost is vitally important. President Russell M. Nelson taught, as turmoil rages around us, we need to create places where we are safe, both physically and spiritually. When your home becomes a personal sanctuary of faith, where the Spirit resides, your home becomes the first line of defense. Think about the gospel environment you want to cultivate. We can each intentionally focus on building a home where the Spirit is present. I do not need to be married to start creating this type of environment. It is a remarkable opportunity to build a home that invites the Spirit. We can each use our agency to foster a gospel-centered environment. We can record ideas to create this environment, and we can act on them today. Be ready to receive inspiration and then act. When Joseph Smith and Sidney Rigdon received the vision of the 3 degrees of glory, they were commanded 3 times to write while they were yet in the Spirit. Doctrine and Covenants, section 76, verse 28, 80, and 113. Recording spiritual impressions in this manner has blessed my life. Writing impressions down right when we receive them helps preserve the clarity of the message. It also preserves the message for future sharing with others. When we write down these impressions, we witness to Heavenly Father that we care about the impressions we have received and that we are willing to receive more. This is strengthened as we act on impressions that are possible to carry out now. These intentional actions today are helping to strengthen my future family. I have been blessed by compiling impressions of ways that I might better prepare to strengthen my future marriage and strengthen the faith of my future children. I invite you to consider ways that you can prepare for your role as spouse and parent. As we do so, I know that Heavenly Father and Jesus Christ will guide us in our righteous endeavors. Further study. Read more about preparing for eternal marriage and parenthood in the Institute manuals, Eternal Marriage and the Eternal Family. You can also study the words of church leaders on marriage and parenting in Gospel Topics and in The Family, A Proclamation to the World. End of the article, Preparing for My Future Roles of Husband and Father by Christopher Bingham. Read by Jeff Hawkins.
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5: Gospel Solutions is a program that promotes gospel living amid the everyday living in married and family life. Today we will be discussing making the home a sanctuary, a place of peace, protection, and refuge. I'm Matthew O. Richardson, second counselor in the Sunday School General Presidency, and today I'm joined by 3 very special guests, of which I'm very excited to learn from today, all of which have great experience in creating homes to be able to fill exactly what we're trying to talk about, sanctuary, peace, protection, and refuge. We have with us today Sister Carol A. Stevens, who is the first counselor in the Relief Society General Presidency. Welcome.
6: Thank you. Nice to be here, Matt.
5: I'm excited. Tell me a little bit about your family, just briefly.
6: Well, my husband and I are the parents of 6 children. We have 4 sons and 2 daughters.
5: Great.
6: And we have 15 grandchildren.
5: 15 grandchildren.
6: Yes.
5: So you're busy being all things to all people at all times.
6: That's what a mother does.
5: Isn't it exciting, though?
6: It's a wonderful thing.
5: Oh, that's so great. We also have joining us today, we have Elder Christoffel Golden of the First Quorum of the 70. Welcome, Elder Golden.
7: Nice to be with you, Brother Richardson.
5: It's a pleasure to have you here, and I'm excited. We work together in the priesthood department, and I'm always inspired and enlightened by everything you have to say. So I am just excited that everyone else will have that opportunity today. So welcome. And we have our third guest, but I think that I'm going to defer actually to Elder Golden to introduce our third guest, because I think that you might know this guest pretty well.
7: Well, this secret guest is my beautiful eternal companion, Diane Golden. And maybe she could tell us a little bit more about how long we've been married and how many children we have and our grandchildren.
5: This would be great.
8: Well, it's good to be here this morning. We've been married for 31 years almost, and we have 4 children. We have 3 daughters and 1 son and 2 granddaughters, and one almost here.
9: Oh, that's great.
8: We're expecting a little grandson coming very, very soon.
9: That's exciting. It is an exciting time to see life moving forward in the different aspects. It's something that I've enjoyed very much. And I actually marvel at it. I marvel at the new experiences of how wonderful they truly are.
6: May I make a correction?
9: Sure.
6: My oldest daughter was a single mother and was just married a few months ago and brings two children from her new husband.
9: Oh, is that
6: so
9: right?
6: I forgot to add them into our grandchildren.
9: And added they are.
6: So we have 17 grandchildren.
9: That's an exciting time for
6: it
9: your
6: is.
9: Family. That's really great.
6: It has been wonderful.
9: That
6: yes.
9: is nice. Well, as you can tell from just listening to the brief introductions of the families and the makeup of our families, that this is going to be a great experience to talk about homes, because home, we know, is really the focal point and the center place where the gospel of Jesus Christ actually flourishes. And I've often wondered about that, is why is that so critical? I think it's because that's where real life actually is. It's where we live our lives. It's not a public experience where we're trying to put our best foot forward. It's the place where we are who we are, and we're striving to become what we can be. I just love this. So, with the title of Making a Home a Sanctuary, I'm going to lay a simple foundation, or I hope that you will lay the foundation with me, is when we say we're going to build a home, it's important that the foundation is set. And when we call it a sanctuary, let's make sure we're on the same page. What in the world does sanctuary mean? Or what comes to your mind? How do you frame that? Let's kind of lay that as our foundational established element, a sanctuary. What do you think of, Sister Golden?
8: Well, a sanctuary is a place of refuge.
9: Okay.
8: And a place of safety where each member of the family can feel comfortable and able to relax and learn and become a better person.
9: Oh, good. Oh, so it's a place where a protection takes place so other things can happen therein. Is that safe? When I think of sanctuary, I can't help but think of medieval times where if you were feeling the oppression of a circumstance, whether that be political, whether that be social, you would go to a place of sanctuary. In medieval times, they would go straight to a church, a cathedral, and they would declare it a sanctuary. And as such, it was almost like the forces of oppression or of evil could not cross the borders. It's kind of like maybe what we call a modern day embassy in a way, a place. Does that make sense? I don't know if that's an odd way to look at it, but sometimes I think of that, and in line with what you're saying, that's really what a place of refuge. Bad can't get me here. Any thoughts, other thoughts?
6: Oh, I went to the dictionary, of course.
9: Oh, good, good.
6: And it was a consecrated place, and it did bring up the temple, a church, the most holy place in a church would be the sanctuary. And so when I thought about that, I thought a consecrated place for me and my house, we will serve the Lord. It's a decision that we make in our home to have a sanctuary.
9: Oh, I like this. A decision that we make. So even consecration then is a choice, if I'm understanding you correctly.
6: Absolutely.
9: Is that right?
6: Absolutely.
9: And I like this because I think, and I hope that this will come out in our conversation in this episode and in next, this is a two-part series, is some people will say, well, I can't do this in our home because I live in this location, or because my home isn't really a home, it's just a little box that has a front door on it, or we use our circumstances to dictate what we can or can't do. But I think that this is actually making a home, regardless of where or what it is, it is a choice. It's an act of agency. I hope that I'm not incorrect in assuming that.
7: I think the kind of sanctuary we talk about anciently, it referred to a physical sanctuary, which you would build walls around it. And in a sense, although it seemed more dangerous because you could see the enemy, today, the sanctuary is something far more because it is perilous times in a certain way. There are many great opportunities and we should never fear, but at the same time, we live where the challenges family face cannot be always seen. And so the sanctuary, to me, has also the spiritual dimension to it, as referred to earlier, that we are facing great opportunities for growth. I don't think anyone should be pessimistic. But at the same time, it seems to me that we have to be on our guard. And Satan, of course, is finding ways to invade our homes, not by physical means, but by other means. You just think about the systems that you can get into the homes through the cable, through satellite, through some sort of wireless contraption, I would call it. And so you now need to fortify the home from within. The outer walls no longer will make the substantial difference we had in the past. Now, in some environments, you still need something of that. But this is where the great battle, I think, has been waged, is within the home and in things that you cannot actually visually see.
9: This is so good, and I love this. As a matter of fact, as you were speaking, I couldn't help but think of our family scripture study. Right now, we are in the Book of Mormon. We've been in the Book of Mormon for a long time. Our scripture study seems to go not very fast, but it's been a great experience. And as we were finishing just recently the Book of Helaman, it was kind of terrifying because of the parallels of that time period with today's experiences. There were battles, there were wars, there was so much going on. And I like, Elder Golden, what you're saying, not just physical wars, but there were actually political wars going on and a lot of spiritual misalignment during that time period. But as you're speaking, I couldn't help but think of our studying of the scriptures, where what did they do in a place that seemed to be so wrong-headed and the direction was so perilous? They didn't get pessimistic, but they did attack it straight on. And I love the word you use. They fortified their cities and their homes, constant guard. They would look at what the peril would be. And then this is what I loved about this, and our family discussion has been going along this line for quite some time as we were reading the Book of Helaman. Okay, if this is the enemy, seen or unseen, what can we do to fortify ourselves and protect ourselves from this? So this is very profound, is creating the home as a sanctuary. It's going to take some intentional observation, discernment, and being aware. And there's no need to throw our hands up and say, oh, we're going to be overrun here and there's nothing we can do because the world is so hideous, and become pessimistic and cynical about it. That seems to be contrary to the Latter-day Saint heritage of where we sing the second verse of "We Thank Thee, O God, for a Prophet." We've all sung that before. "When dark clouds of trouble hang o'er us and threaten our peace to destroy." And then what comes next? I love that line. "There is hope smiling brightly before us, for we know deliverance is nigh." So there is great hope, even in the world that seems to be increasingly more savage and brutal. And there's great hope. And Latter-day Saints look forward with a smile on a face because it's smiling brightly before us. This is great.
6: Well, I just, as you were talking about how we have to observe, it has to be an observation in our home. I was thinking about something that Bishop Stevenson taught in a general conference talk about doing a visual tour of our homes with spiritual eyes.
9: Oh, that's good. Will you say that one more time? That was so good.
6: He said to take a visual tour of our homes with our spiritual eyes.
9: Oh, that's good.
6: And he suggested that we imagine that we're opening the front door and walking in. What do you see? He asked, do we see a place that is filled with love? What do we feel? Do we feel that it's a refuge from the world? Is it like a temple? Is it clean and orderly? And as you walk into the rooms, do you see pictures of the temple and pictures of the Savior? Are your bedrooms and your sleeping areas places that are orderly, where you can commune with God in personal prayer? He asks us to think about the things that we bring into our homes as well, the things that we're listening to and watching and reading in our homes. Are those uplifting? Are they conducive to the Spirit? So thinking about each room, is your family room, do you see scriptures there? Is it a place where you gather for family home evening and for family prayer? And just taking a virtual tour with your spiritual eyes of your kitchen, is it a gathering place? Is this where we sit and have our meals together and listen and communicate with each other? So
9: this is really good, because I think sometimes when we look at the context of a fortress, the physical walls to keep things out as far as that goes. And as you were speaking, I couldn't help but think of one of my favorite parables that the Savior teaches of, I like to call it the parable of the empty house. It's where if you have some tenants and they're not very good tenants, then you go kick them out. You evict them. You take them out. You sweep the house and you make it all clean. And then it's interesting, he says, but then what happens if you're not careful, those poor tenants, they come back in. The bad tenants will move right back in. And I mean, this is a parable of two or three verses at the most. And yet I think it's so powerful is we may be keeping things out. We set up our fortress, if you will, of our homes to keep things out. And we need to talk about how we might do this in practical terms. But what you're saying was really this parable that Christ, the Savior teaches, Christ teaches, is once you start to keep things out, it's not just having an empty house. The secret is you get good tenants to move in and replace the bad. So we fill the house with goodness. And as you were saying, Carol, I just like that concept is let's look at our homes wherever they are, regardless of our circumstances or our economies. When we walk into a home, what are we filling our homes with? I really like that. That opens up a whole new thought of how to build, Sister Golden, like what you were talking about. Is this a place where we have these experiences? I love this.
8: I think that one of the most important qualities of a home is how the members of the family feel when they are there. Because a home must be a place where the family members want to be, where they want to spend their time, and where they want to come at the end of a day.
9: That is so good. And as you were speaking, I was thinking of when I was a young missionary spreading a message which I thought was so endearing and passionate to me, which was the concept of families can be eternal, marriages can be everlasting. I thought, boy, who is not going to join the church when they hear this message and feel this message? And then we came across a fellow, and I didn't even know how to react to this as a young 19-year-old. And when we taught him that great message, he says, oh, I don't think that I want to join your church. And I thought, what are you talking about? And he says, to think that I would have to live with my wife and kids forever is the worst thought I could have. And it was so sad to me in a way. And then is exactly what you're saying is something was not happening in those relationships on an earthly level that would cause them to want to even be home, let alone to have an extended nature of home.
7: Well, I think the fundamental principle is that we are here to make life a joyful experience. And the home should be that place. For example, in our home, if I can be a little personal, we knew that entertainment would be out there. We knew that we'd have to teach them to make decisions. And so, for example, we would put into our home, consciously we did this, the appropriate films. There would be a little film library. In those days, it was a video library and some music, appropriate music. And over the years, that was what they were accustomed to.
9: Okay.
7: So when they began to move out of the home into school and into society, they began to make choices based upon what they enjoyed and what they felt good about, which was what they had in the home. It may not be wise for us as parents to say, well, all entertainment is bad, all music is bad. You got to give something because there is certainly a lot of good out there and fill it in that way. We spoke to our children recently and we asked them, tell us a bit about your experience at home.
9: This is this could be a dangerous proposition when you start to ask your children, tell us about what you learned or your experiences. So I admire your bravery.
7: we were quite careful about what we said. We were pleased and surprised at how profuse they were in speaking about the joy that they had at home. And in fact, maybe they were being kind towards us, but they didn't say a single thing that did not please them about being at home, acknowledging all of the things that they have. They had their chores, and we had scripture study and prayer and family home evening and all of that. But we have to find a way in our homes to have an environment where people love to be together, where they would bring their friends and others to the home, that there is not a requirement in society to be dependent on what happens outside the home. Certainly that should be inclusive, but it should not replace the home as the sanctuary and the family in their relationship.
9: This is very good. As a matter of fact, let me ask you on this one. Please chime in. As you mentioned about setting, for example, your entertainment standards within your home at a very early, conscientiously, you said, and I like this because my experience has been so much of good things that take place in homes is an intentional act. It's something that you don't just kind of stumble across, but you say, here's what we'd like to see happen. How do we do this? So in the process of setting those basic standards for entertainment or whatever it might be within a home, setting this environment, how do you go about that? Is that a decision that you made personally? Did you work together on setting the standards? Was there discussion? I know that might sound simplistic, but this is so important of how do we get to these stages and how do we set appropriate standards?
8: Parents have to make a conscious effort to establish the kind of home that they want and to have the right standards for their children to be taught and the right way for them to be raised. I remember that we discussed at length the things that we would like to have happen in our home. And when did you
9: do that? Was that early in your marriage? Was it after you had children? Was it okay?
8: Very early in our marriage. Right from the beginning, for instance, we decided that we would always have only good music in the home.
9: Oh, this is good. Okay.
8: I truly believe that it is a bad thing, for instance, to always have the television or the radio on in the background. I think that to have a nice, quiet home is so important, especially for sensitive spirits.
9: Okay.
8: Because if you've always got that noise in the background, because you have, you know, advertisements come on television, and they can be a bit noisy at times, and if you've always got that noise in the background in the home, it does tend to fray tempers, and things can go wrong.
9: This is interesting because we do live in a world where there's a lot of noise. There's a lot of noise, distraction. There's constant competing for something going on. And so sometimes I think we become accustomed to it and we don't realize that that noise is actually competing for our attention. And sometimes just to be able to have quiet moments actually invites the spirit to be able to have contemplative thoughts.
6: We decided early on in our marriage to begin with the end in mind. What do we want our children to accomplish? What kind of a home do we want?
9: Was this before your children were born?
6: It was before our children were born. But we like to look at that as intentional parenting.
9: Good.
6: That if we'll begin with the end in mind, then these are the things that we need to do to accomplish that. And so you begin to work on those one step at a time. And then your children come along, and obviously sometimes those don't always work out the way you'd like them to, because children do have their agency. But it helps you to just continue on and to continue progressing, and then you know you've taught your children, and then if they don't make the decisions that you would like them to, you don't look back with so much regret. I think that's an important thing for parents to remember, that you can do everything right in your home, and it might not always be exactly how you want it to be. But if you're doing your very best, then it will always work out okay.
9: This is good.
7: You know, in our minds, and we did exactly like Sister Stevens did, as in fact, before we were married, we spoke about the kind of home we wanted and how we would raise the children, and the gospel would be the centerpiece. The thing about a home is it's not a one-way street. It's a two-way street between parents and children. It's not the parents imposing themselves upon the children. It is helping the children to find themselves and their relationship with our Heavenly Father. And in Alma chapter 31, verse 5, there's that well-known scripture I'd like to just read again. And now as the preaching of the word had great tendency to lead the people to do that which was just, yet it had had more powerful effect upon the minds of the people than the sword or anything else which had happened unto them. Therefore, Alma thought it was expedient that they should try the virtue of the word of God. In our visit with our children in the last few days, and we've done this before, but we asked them, why was it so easy in our home? We didn't have much trouble with our children. And I should be very careful here, because you get parents with perfect homes that could have one child or more that could be troublesome. But in our home, we didn't seem to see a lot of rebellion or difficulties. But we asked them why. And they said, in our teaching, which on our part was conscious, but we were not sure was being caught.
9: Right.
7: They said, you always taught us the why, not the how and the what, but the why. And that helped us to think for ourselves and to understand why we were doing certain things. I think that is part of this creation of a sanctuary. Everyone has a duty and has the privilege and has the joy of filling that home with the kind of spirit that the Lord would want to have there and the joy that we bring to each other.
9: This is great. As a matter of fact, I can't help but think as all of you are speaking of gospel principles and doctrines. For example, coming together at an early stage within relationships and starting to have a vision of what you're hoping will take place, whether that be in a marriage or within a family. And we can't dictate. I mean, we have hopes and we think that we're going to have X amount of children and we're going to do this. And then life happens and it starts to unfold. But yet the overall vision is still in place of this happy experience. And it causes me to think of the book of Proverbs. Where there is no vision, the people perisheth. And so I like this concept of, and you kept on saying, all of you said the words, we talk together, we look together. Obviously, there's conversation going of ideas that are taking place. And then kind of setting an overall arching plan, like our Father in Heaven has done. We call it the plan of happiness or the plan of salvation. Sure, there's details to work out within those frameworks, but we have a vision of the way this unfolds and do everything to help it unfold appropriately. We adjust courses as we get a little bit of a wrench here or there, but I really like this. And Elder Golden, as you were talking about the context of not just the what's, but also the whys. I think of a personal experience where my son came home. He was very young. He was actually just 6 years old, and they were learning about the Constitution of the United States. I mean, this is a first grader, 6 years old, and I marveled at how much he knew about our country and what it meant to be a citizen of this country. They were learning. And I'm thinking, there's a good teacher there. But as we started to talk a little bit about the experiences later in a different setting, he knew more about what it meant to be a citizen of the United States than what it meant to be a citizen of the Richardson family. So whether it's wrong or right, and there's many ways to do this, we thought we should have a constitution for our children, not just to tell them what we do, but why we do things, and here's what we're trying to accomplish as a family. So we thought we would write this in one family night. Well, we talked about it. Maybe we should do this and set all the rules. And my wife and I talked, and we said, let's involve all the kids, even though they were very young. This took us a year and a half, but on our wall we have in our home, we have the Richardson Family Constitution, where what it does is it provides exactly, and there's different ways to do this, is here's why we do what we do, and here's what we're trying to accomplish as a home. And everyone signed it. This is a little embarrassing to admit. Our kids wanted to dress up like the 1700s, complete with the knickers and stuff. And I think this is why you have blinds in your homes, is so your neighbors don't see these things. But they embraced it. I like what you're saying, is it became part of them because they were part of it. And I think this is an important context.
6: And our children teach us a lot of the why along the way. You know, really, most of the most important lessons that I have learned in my life, my children have taught me, and my grandchildren continue to teach me now. And speaking of why, our little granddaughter Chloe taught me why we keep commandments. She and I had a sweet experience in my car. She didn't want to stay in her car seat. She kept unbuckling herself and getting out of her car seat and standing up in the car, and I kept having to pull over and tuck her back in, and I kept, you know, coaching her, and we'll be home soon, and we'll stop for treats, and we can play when we get to my house if you just stay buckled up. And nothing worked. And finally, I just said a quick prayer, and as we're pulled over the side of the road and having this little power struggle, and she was only three, but she was winning, of course. And anyway, I just said a quick prayer, and the Spirit just said, just teach her. So I pulled my seatbelt away from my body and talked to her about how it would keep me safe and that I needed her to stay in her seatbelt so that she would be safe. And it took her a few minutes to decide if she wanted to do that. And I could see her; she was really thinking about it. And then she just brightened and said, Grandma, I know why you want me to wear my seatbelt. It's because you love me. And as soon as she understood why I wanted her to be restrained, she was willing to do it. Until then, it was just taking away her agency. You know, if you think about it in the broader view, she was thinking, I was taking away her ability to be free and move about. And, you know, as we pulled away from the curb that day, the Spirit whispered, if you love me, keep my commandments. And so that little three-year-old sent her grandmother on a search of the scriptures for all the places where commandments and love are together. And there are many. You think of the two great commandments.
9: Oh, yeah.
6: Love the Lord and love your neighbor. And there they go on and on. I'm still finding them. But she taught me that day that Heavenly Father's provided these commandments, these rules, as parents have, to keep His children safe. And we have rules for our children to keep them safe and to protect them along the way on this path. And so we continue to learn the why from these very wise and wonderful children.
9: That's nice. And it's a repeating experience, isn't it? I mean, this teaching, it happens throughout life in different ways, at different levels of maturity, etc.
8: Something our son told me a little while ago, he said, Mom, you and Dad never really forced us to do anything, but you set the standards and we understood the standards. And because we loved you, we lived the standards because we never wanted to disappoint you. So I thought that was quite an important thing that he'd learned there, and it opened my eyes and made me realize, well, maybe we did do something right.
9: Oh, I think that you've done a lot of things right just by listening to this short period we've had together. And I like so many things that are being said here. For example, we set standards. As some parents think, is the way that you get your children to love you is you don't have standards. We be one of these friends. And I think this is one of the greatest mistakes that takes place in basic parenting. And we're finding this in most of the research that has been done is most children do not need another friend. They don't need another peer in that context. They need a parent that will set standards to teach and to guide with the vision that they have. Elder Golden?
7: I think that is a powerful statement you've made, Brother Richardson. When our children were growing up, this was a big issue in our ward among the saints, because we lived in the community where there were hardly any Latter-day Saints. In the local primary school, elementary school, they had maybe a maximum of 30 or 40 Latter-day Saint children at one point. So this was a hot topic. How do they get the right friends? Well, Diane and I spoke about it, and we turned to the scriptures and said, what does the scriptures say about it? And we could not find any requirement for children having a friend. I mean, there was a requirement for family, but there was nothing about friends. So we said, well, is it that vital? And we decided to create an environment where the children will be each other's friend and certainly make it comfortable for others. And when they would come across the right kind of friends, we certainly would not discourage that. But I note with interest, there were a few families that felt very strongly about them going out and actively pursuing friendships. And it's my judgment from what we've seen that some of that had not worked out that well. I think when the friendships are cultivated within the four walls of the home, no matter how small that circle is, those bonds matter most. And certainly wholesome friendships in time will evolve and develop with others, but it should never be imposed. It is not a requirement. It is not a necessity for a balanced life. The gospel and all of the things you do within the family provide sufficient foundation to really face anything that you will have in life. At least that's been our experience.
9: This is really good. I can't help but think of the Sermon on the Mount where the Savior was teaching these basic guidelines and principles of happiness. That's really what it was. And so when you go through this experience, is at one point he says, look, there's going to be things that are temporal and spiritual, and there's going to be things that you're going to be going after. But then this is where this comes. He says, seek ye first the kingdom of God. So prioritize the most important things first. And then President Kimball added on this one time, he says, and all other things will be added unto it. And as you were speaking, Elder Golan, I think sometimes what happens is we put the cart before the proverbial horse, so to speak, is we're so worried about our children having a social life or being this at a school experience that we put that in front of the elements of sanctuary of home. We put that as, oh, it's more important that they have this position in their school than to be able to have this role within the gospel and in the home. And so nicely said, I think that is so important. And I'm grateful that the gospel of Jesus Christ is constantly helping us to focus on the things that matter most. In our busy lives, it seems like we're always in the thick of things, but we might be in the, Elder Holland used to say, the thick of thin things. We need to be in the thick things. Sadly, we are out of time for this episode, but gratefully, we do have another episode to continue our discussion on how to make our homes a sanctuary, a place of peace and of refuge and of joy. I appreciate your comments. You have been listening to Gospel Solutions for Families, brought to you by The Church of Jesus Christ of Latter-day Saints. Bringing inspiration and uplifting messages, this is the Latter-day Saints Talk Channel, brought to you by The Church of Jesus Christ of Latter-day Saints.
10: The Lord leads His church through prophets and apostles. By President Dallin H. Oaks, First Counselor in the First Presidency. The work of the Lord requires an organization led by the Lord through leaders He has chosen and authorized, and whom He directs in carrying out His purposes. Scriptural history shows that such leaders have been either a prophet or prophets and apostles. This was the pattern in the years of Covenant Israel and in the meridian of time, and it continues in the restored Church of Jesus Christ. The Lord leads His people through an organization. Our Heavenly Father's purpose is to bring to pass the immortality and eternal life of His sons and daughters. In this dispensation, He does this through the Church of Jesus Christ of Latter-day Saints, whose purpose is to help individuals and families qualify for exaltation. The great and compelling triad of responsibility laid upon the Church, President Gordon B. Hinckley taught, is to first carry the gospel of Jesus Christ to the people of the earth. Second, to implement that gospel in the lives of the membership of the church. And third, to extend through vicarious work its blessings to those who have passed beyond the veil of death. In our day, many seem to want spirituality or religion, but think they can have it without any religious organization. Those who think they can achieve this apart from a formal organization ignore the well-recorded history of what the Lord Jesus Christ established to assure the continuity and effectiveness of His gospel and teachings. As Elder D. Todd Christofferson of the Quorum of the Twelve Apostles reminded us in a Noble General Conference talk 5 years ago, in the meridian of time, Jesus organized His work in such a way that the gospel could be established simultaneously in multiple nations and among diverse peoples. That organization included the apostles and other officers described in the New Testament. Why is an organization required to accomplish the purposes of the Lord? Though our Savior loves and helps us individually to accomplish His purposes for the whole body of God's children, especially His covenant people, He acts through an organization led by prophets and apostles. Only through an organization can the individual members of what the Apostle Paul called the body of Christ receive the opportunities they need to achieve the spiritual growth that is the purpose of their creation. and only an organization with different talents and a variety of efforts can achieve what is necessary to accomplish the Lord's work. Things that can be accomplished only through organized groups of believers include major efforts to help the poor, to proclaim the gospel in all the world, and to build and maintain temples. The prophet Joseph Smith said God's objective in gathering his people was to build unto the Lord a house, whereby he can reveal the ordinances of his house and the glories of his kingdom, and teach the people the way of salvation. An organization is also needed to achieve the Lord's commandment to be one, and if ye are not one, ye are not mine. President Henry B. Eyring of the First Presidency has taught that we cannot achieve that oneness, that unity, as individuals. We must seek it and qualify for it with others. It is not surprising, then, he observed, that God urges us to gather so that he can bless us. Individual believers also need to experience religion through a religious organization, because only in this way can we be authoritatively reproved or chastened for sin.

Jesus Christ is governed by prophets and apostles. The organization of the Church of Jesus Christ must have leaders chosen by Him and given the power and authority to declare His will to His people. "Ye have not chosen me," the Savior taught, "but I have chosen you and ordained you, that ye should go and bring forth fruit." The Bible is clear on who chooses prophets and apostles. In the Old Testament, this is clearly seen in the callings of Moses and Samuel. And in the New Testament, it is seen in the callings of the 12 apostles and the apostle Paul. These leaders did not volunteer, and they were not elected by believers. The Bible also shows that religious leaders must have the authority of God's priesthood, which is conferred by one already holding that authority. The Bible descriptions of the callings and authorizations of Aaron, of members of the 12 apostles, and of the 70 illustrate this principle. Priesthood authority did not come from reading the scriptures or from a desire to serve. And the ordination that confers priesthood authority comes from the heads of the church, and it is known publicly. In the Old Testament, the spiritual leaders were prophets. They are described in three different roles. Some were holy men performing a prophetic function for their posterity, like Abraham. Some were leaders exercising political as well as priestly power, like Moses and Joshua. Most were performing their prophetic role independent of patriarchal or political positions, like Samuel and Isaiah. The Book of Mormon reports the same three positions of prophets, such as Lehi, patriarch, King Benjamin, political leader, and Alma the Younger, after he relinquished his position as the chief judge. However, it is clear that all the prophets who preceded Jesus Christ called the people to repentance, and most of all, they prophesied of the coming Messiah. The office of apostle is first identified in the New Testament when the Savior called apostles as he organized his ministry to proclaim, baptize, and heal. The Apostle Paul wrote that the Church of Jesus Christ is built upon the foundation of the apostles and prophets, Jesus Christ Himself being the chief cornerstone. Jesus also called 70s and sent them forth to minister, and He authorized the calling of other officers, such as pastors and teachers. A paramount function of apostles in the church that Jesus established was to hold the keys of the priesthood. When the Savior promised the Apostle Peter the keys of the kingdom of heaven, He described this as the power that whatsoever thou shalt bind on earth shall be bound in heaven. In other words, the keys assure heavenly effect to the authorized actions of priesthood authority on earth. Apostles who hold the keys of the priesthood have the right and the responsibility to preside over and direct the activities of the priesthood of God and the Church of Jesus Christ upon the earth. This includes the performance and supervision of the essential ordinances of the gospel. As part of their responsibilities, prophets and apostles have the prophetic duty and gift to teach the truths of the gospel and to testify as special witnesses of the name of Christ in all the world. They identify truth and error and authoritatively state, "Thus saith the Lord." President J. Reuben Clark, first counselor in the First Presidency, declared that apostles have the right, the power, and the authority to declare the mind and will of God to His people, subject to the overall power and authority of the President of the Church. As servants of the Father and the Son, apostles and prophets teach and counsel as directed by the Holy Ghost, with no desire other than to speak what is true and to encourage all to follow the pathway to God's blessings, including His ultimate destiny for all His children, eternal life. The greatest of all the gifts of God. Their voices can be trusted. President M. Russell Ballard, acting president of the Quorum of the 12 Apostles, has said, "In today's

0: Sports World, where 24 hours a day television and radio commentators spew forth conflicting opinions, where marketers compete for everything from your money to your vote, there is one clear, unpolluted, unbiased voice that you can always count on. And that is the voice of the living prophet and the apostles. Their only motive is the everlasting welfare of your souls. Access to the teachings of apostles and prophets is both a blessing and a great responsibility. The blessing is the ready access to what the Lord would have us hear. The responsibility is that this access to the Lord's teachings makes us accountable to hear and to heed those teachings. Unfortunately, some believers fail in this responsibility. Not surprisingly, many in the world reject the fact that God gives apostles and prophets the authority and inspiration to speak in His name. Even more reject prophets and apostles on the premise that God or that absolute right and wrong do not exist. Fortunately, many choose to believe and follow the teachings of prophets. They receive the promised blessings. President Russell M. Nelson has taught this: God's long-established pattern of teaching His children through prophets assures us that He will bless each prophet and that He will bless those who need prophetic counsel. Prophets and apostles act through councils. The Lord leads His church through prophets and apostles as they act through councils. There are many illustrations of this. The Lord calls one prophet to initiate a new dispensation. Then, when that new restoration grows and matures, doctrine and policies for the group are revealed and taught through an organization led by apostles and prophets. Thus, as the restored church grew and matured in this final dispensation, the Lord revealed that its most important business and most difficult cases should be decided by a council of the First Presidency and 12 apostles. There, every decision must be by the unanimous voice of the same. Otherwise, they would not be entitled to the same blessings which the decisions of a quorum of three presidents were anciently. All of this shows the Lord's direction that His church must be governed by councils of apostles and prophets. This protects and promotes the unity that is essential in the Lord's church. The Lord in the beginning of this work revealed that there should be three high priests to preside over the high priesthood of His church and over the whole church, President Joseph F. Smith taught in the General Conference where he was sustained as president of the church. He affirmed the importance of three high priests in the presidency by declaring that it is wrong for one man to exercise all the authority and power of presidency in the Church of Jesus Christ of Latter-day Saints. He added, "The Lord never did intend that one man should have all power, and for that reason, He has placed in His church presidents, apostles, high priests, 70s, etc." The reference to the plural prophets and apostles is also prominent in this familiar teaching by President Joseph Fielding Smith. "There is one thing which we should have exceedingly clear in our minds. Neither the President of the Church, nor the First Presidency, nor the united voice of the First Presidency and the 12 will ever lead the saints astray or send forth counsel to the world that is contrary to the mind and will of the Lord." To become the official doctrine of the Church of Jesus Christ, the individual teachings of apostles and even prophets need to be affirmed through the process of approval by other apostles and prophets. This is illustrated in the Bible in the approving action of the apostles when Peter reported his revelation to take the gospel to the Gentiles. Similarly, when the dispute over the need for circumcision was brought to the apostles, Peter reminded them of the significance of the revelation he had received, and the council then approved and settled the dispute with a confirming epistle to the church. Similarly, in the restored church, Doctrine is not canonized until the body of the church has received it by the law of common consent. That principle was revealed in 1830 and has been applied since that time. This practice, which had not been followed by churches existing during the period we call the apostasy, protects gospel truths from being altered or influenced by private ideas or individual opinions. Finally, the essential unity on doctrine among different leaders is preserved by the long-standing rule that questions addressed to the individual apostles or other authorities about doctrine or policy that is not clearly defined in the scriptures or handbooks are to be referred to the First Presidency. Prophets and Apostles' Witness of Jesus Christ. During his ministry, the prophet Joseph Smith taught this: as God governed Abraham, Isaac, and Jacob as families, and the children of Israel as a nation, so we, as a church, must be under his guidance if we are prospered, preserved, and sustained. This article has described how the Lord has done his work through the ages, and how this pattern and procedure continues in our own day. As the Apostle Peter taught, all the prophets have given witness of Christ. In our day, the Lord continues to do his work through prophets and apostles who are authorized to act in his name, to do his work, to bring to pass the eternal life of man. End of the article. The Lord leads his church through prophets and apostles. By President Dallin H. Oaks, First Counselor in the First Presidency. Read by Van Farnworth.
1: The Power of Deliverance: Why Nephi Killed Laban, by Clyde J. Williams, Correlation Department. For some people, especially those new to the Book of Mormon, a most challenging or unsettling story is Nephi's slaying of Laban. Couldn't Nephi have just taken Laban's clothes, retrieved the plates, and then left with Zoram? Nephi chose to include the story. In the many times I have studied and taught this account, I have pondered why Nephi included it. Surely he understood how hard this would be for others to understand. Couldn't he have skipped the difficult detail about killing Laban and just said that by the power of God, he and his brothers were eventually able to get the plates from him? The point is that he did not. Nephi felt impressed by the Spirit to write this detailed account of how he obtained the brass plates. It's important to note that when Nephi began this record, he wrote with hindsight. He had had more than 30 years to ponder the encounter with Laban, and its importance became ever more significant to him. He saw clearly what the Lord had done for his family and why. In 1 Nephi chapter 1, with a perfect perspective of where he was leading his readers, Nephi explained a major theme for what he was about to write. But behold, I, Nephi, will show unto you that the tender mercies of the Lord are over all those whom he hath chosen, because of their faith, to make them mighty, even unto the power of deliverance. Ultimately, the particular deliverance I am focusing on was not merely of the plates or of Nephi's life, nor was it the deliverance of the Nephite nation alone. Instead, the outcome was something much greater. It was intended to assist in the deliverance of all mankind. Context is crucial. To put this story in context, we need to review the events that led up to it. The Lord had commanded Lehi to send his sons back to Jerusalem to obtain the plates of brass. It would not be easy. The deliverance of these plates would be a true test of their faith. When Nephi and his brothers arrived outside Jerusalem, they cast lots to determine who would approach Laban first. The lot fell to Laban, who went to Laban's house and asked for the plates. But Laban called Laman a robber and threatened to kill him. Laman fled and told his brothers what Laban had done. Despite the setback, Nephi persuaded them to continue their mission. For the second attempt, they decided to retrieve their father's riches to bargain for the plates. When they arrived at Laban's house, he again showed his corrupt nature by stealing their precious things and trying to kill them. The brothers fled and hid. Angry and full of unbelief, Laman and Lemuel, in spite of an angel's rebuke, refused to try again to get the plates. So Nephi went alone, being led by the Spirit, not knowing beforehand the things which he should do. That night, alone in the streets of Jerusalem, Nephi found Laban on the ground in a drunken stupor. As Nephi looked upon this man who had sought their lives, the Spirit constrained him to slay Laban. The idea was abhorrent to Nephi, and he resisted. The Spirit prompted him twice more, reminding him, "The Lord slayeth the wicked to bring forth his righteous purposes." While Nephi's reluctance reflected his respect for life, this experience ultimately demonstrated his deep reverence for obeying the will of the Lord. One life lost versus many. Nephi recognized that the record would help preserve his people's language and that his posterity would need to know the commandments in order to keep them. Without the brass plates, they would not have the prophet's words. Nephi also knew by the Spirit that the Lord had delivered Laban into his hands and that it was better that one man should perish than that a nation should dwindle and perish in unbelief. The Lord was directing Nephi in a way that would result in the least loss of life. The Lord had given Laban two opportunities to part with the plates. While we do not know from the record, it is likely that the Lord would have given promptings of warnings to Laban, who ignored them. The Lord also knew these sacred records would soon be destroyed in the upcoming invasion by the Babylonians if they were not removed. Leaving Laban alive would have likely led to more deaths and suffering. It's possible that he or others would have followed Nephi and his brothers into the wilderness and killed their entire family. More miracles. Nephi obeyed the Lord. After slaying Laban, he dressed in Laban's clothing and armor and went toward the treasury where he met Zoram, Laban's servant. Because of the power of God upon Nephi, it appears Zoram had no suspicions. To him, Nephi looked and sounded like Laban, another part of the miraculous deliverance. Zoram retrieved the brass plates and followed Nephi out of the city. Nephi's brother saw him from a distance and began to flee, mistaking him for Laban. Nephi called to them in his own voice, and they stopped. Zoram, however, feared for his life. Nephi made a solemn oath that if Zoram would go with them, they would spare his life and he would be a free man. Zoram, who became a critical second witness of this powerful deliverance, took courage from Nephi's words and swore his own oath that he would stay with them. It would be hard for any of the brothers to think that anything but the power of God had delivered the plates into their hands. But they could not have known why this record was so critical that it required the life of the wicked Laban. How visions expanded Nephi's perspective. Sometime later, following Lehi's important vision of the Tree of Life, Nephi was shown a similar vision of the Savior's ministry among the Jews, the history of his people, and a view of the nations and kingdoms of the Gentiles in the latter days. In each case, he saw that the outcome for all these people hinged on their acceptance of Jesus Christ. It must have become clear to Nephi that without the word of God on the brass plates, his posterity would not have been prepared to meet Christ. Consider the example of the Mulekites, a group who left Jerusalem after Lehi. They had no sacred record. When they were found by the Nephites years later, their language had become corrupted, and they denied their Creator. That is what would have likely happened to Lehi's family if they had not retrieved the brass plates. Another truth that underscored the future importance of the brass plates for Nephi was his vision of plain and precious truths being taken from the record of the Jews. This loss would cause many in the latter days to stumble spiritually, and Satan would gain great power over them. The ultimate solution to this dilemma was the Book of Mormon. It contains many of the plain and precious truths that were on the brass plates and were once in the original record of the Jews, the Bible. The brass plates became a source of inspiration for generations of Nephite prophets. Without them, they would have dwindled in unbelief and should have become like unto the Lamanites. There would have been no righteous Nephite record to bring forth in the latter days to help the world understand Christ's true doctrine. There would have been no Book of Mormon as we know it. Deliverance for all. With this precise perspective of revelation, Nephi came to understand why he was required to obtain the plates in the way he did. When God delivered Laban and the brass plates to Nephi, He was ultimately delivering precious gospel truths to all who would eventually read the Book of Mormon. These truths are centered in the Savior and Deliverer, Jesus Christ. It is Christ who offers the most profound deliverance to all people, deliverance from sin and death, through His atoning sacrifice and eternal life in the world to come. End of the article, The Power of Deliverance, Why Nephi Killed Laban, by Clyde J. Williams, Correlation Department. Read by Wes Nelson.
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0: 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Today's collection is on the topic of families.
1: On a pier in Copenhagen, Denmark, is a bronze statue of a young woman named Christina. Christina stands looking out to sea toward her goal to join the saints in Zion. The wind is blowing against her fiercely, but she does not look back. She is steadfast as she presses forward, doing a very hard thing, but one she knows to be right. I love that statue, for to me, Christina represents my own Danish great-great-grandmother, who chose to join the church amidst great resistance. I am grateful for her courage and testimony. On her choice that day rested not only my eternal destiny, but also the destiny of generations.
0: That was Sister Elaine S. Dalton from the 2003 General Young Women Meeting. Our families extend back to our ancestors as well as ahead to posterity. Families are an essential part of God's plan of happiness for us. The popular hymn, "Families Can Be Together Forever," says it perfectly. I have a family here on earth. They are so good to me. I want to share my life with them through all eternity. Families can be together forever through Heavenly Father's plan. I always want to be with my own family, and the Lord has shown me how I can. Sister Julie B. Beck tells us how grateful she was for her mother's teachings about creating an eternal family. This is from the 2003 General Young Women Meeting.
1: I have been blessed to have a mother who has spent her life preparing to meet God. She understands the principles of creating, learning, and serving in this life. Her motto has been, "Welcome the task that makes you go beyond yourself, and you will grow." Let me tell you of a few highlights from her adventure-filled life. In her youth, she lived in the wild Uinta Mountains where her father worked. She learned to cut tall trees, fish, and camp in the outdoors. During the winter, she attended school in the city, played on a basketball team, and learned to play the trumpet. She went to the university and became a nurse. After she was married, she went on a mission with her husband to Brazil, where she learned to speak Portuguese. She has traveled to many countries and has taught the gospel to thousands. She studies the scriptures daily, has written several family history books, works in the temple, keeps track of 62 grandchildren, and she can cook 600 donuts in one morning. My mother has stayed in the Savior's path with unshaken faith in Him. All the days of her life, she wakes up every day looking forward to new adventures. For her, life is so interesting, and she still has so much to learn. Because you have a Savior, you also believe in a happy, eternal life of creating, serving, and learning. You are already in the straight and narrow path, and there is hope smiling brightly before you.
0: A church manual, Preach My Gospel, provides training on sharing the gospel message with others. The following is a quote from its pages. Because families are ordained of God, they are the most important social unit in time and in eternity. God has established families to bring happiness to His children, allow them to learn correct principles in a loving atmosphere, and prepare them for eternal life. The home is the best place to teach, learn, and apply principles of the gospel of Jesus Christ. A home established on gospel principles will be a place of refuge and safety. It will be a place where the Spirit of the Lord can abide, blessing family members with peace, joy, and happiness. This is a good summary of the purpose of families. In the 2009 General Young Women Meeting, Sister Anne M. Dibb tells how early preparation can provide a solid foundation to guide a future family.
2: Thinking back when I was a young woman, I recognize that I didn't understand the magnitude of what was happening in my life. I did not realize that my participation in each and every church activity was helping me develop a lifelong pattern and commitment to follow the teachings of Jesus Christ. I didn't understand that I was being prepared for my future life as an individual, a wife, a mother, and a leader. I didn't understand that as I tried to choose the right, I was honoring my baptismal covenants, exercising faith, increasing my virtue, and preparing to go to the temple. I couldn't see all of this then, but in very small, incremental steps, I was becoming a believer and an example of the believers. Although we didn't have the personal progress program as you have it today, we did have a very similar program. It included opportunities to learn, practice, and report our progress in living gospel principles. Recently, I had the chance to reflect on my experiences when my friend and example, Sister Kathy Anderson, showed me her Beehive Girls Handbook. I'd like to share with you some items from Sister Anderson's well-worn book. In the area of love truth, you were to, number one, be courteous and responsive in class. Be honest in all that you do. It is important to gain knowledge in school, but it is also important to have honor and integrity and not be guilty of cheating. If you pass classes and fail character by being dishonest, you have not learned the meaning of truth. Number three, do not gossip or listen to any gossip this month. Try to make this a habit for the rest of your life. Number four, notice the many nice things about members of your family and friends and tell them truthfully and sincerely what you have observed. They will like you better. Remember, no apple polishing or flattering. Even though what I've just read may seem old-fashioned, it contains truth. Young women believers must be courteous, be honest, speak kindly, and be sincere. These things may seem small and simple, but the Book of Mormon prophet Alma teaches, "Now ye may suppose that this is foolishness in me, but behold, I say unto you, that by small and simple things are great things brought to pass. And small means in many instances doth confound the wise." Recently, I have been following our living prophets by working on the new young women personal progress value, virtue. While that may seem like a small and simple thing, I testify that value experience number three has already had a great impact in my life. The experience requires study of Alma chapter 5. It then asks you to make a list of what you will do to prepare yourself to enter the temple and receive the blessings of heaven that Heavenly Father has promised. As I studied Alma's words, I was humbled by the many things that I must do to be numbered in the Good Shepherd's flock. The first I recorded in my journal includes, the list I included in my journal includes, I must choose to be spiritually born of God and have His image in my countenance. I must choose to exercise faith in the redemption of Him who created me. I must choose to come out from among the wicked and be separate. I must choose to be stripped of pride and be sufficiently humble and walk blameless before God. I must choose to change, repent, and accept the Lord's invitation to come unto Him and partake of the fruit of the tree of life. In my journal, I committed to doing the following. Now, granted, some of them reflect my individual challenges. Read my scriptures with greater personal application. Be positive. Don't whine. Show respect and refuse to mock others. Express gratitude, especially to those closest to me. Be more orderly to invite the Spirit in my home and life. Repent, increase my humility, and consider the spiritual condition of my heart. Translating Alma's words for me, I will change. I will choose to increase my commitment to be an example of the believers. Because I participated in this small and simple personal progress activity, my testimony of prophets and my commitment to follow Jesus Christ greatly increased. Completing this goal prepared me to be more receptive to the Spirit the next time I attended church and the temple. Each time I review the words I wrote in my journal, I feel the Spirit and remember what I felt when I did this experience at my kitchen table. Alma chapter 5 is now one of my favorite chapters. Truly, I received many blessings as I did this, my personal progress experience. Earlier, I mentioned Sister Anderson and her Beehive Girls Handbook. She is the wife of Elder Neil L. Anderson of the Presidency of the 70, a mother and a grandmother. I love the thought that even though she has moved so many times, she has always known where to find her Beehive Girls Handbook and Achievement Bandolo. Sister Anderson has stood by her husband and taught the gospel all over the world. She has exemplified womanhood and goodness as a faithful member of the church. As an 11-year-old girl, Sister Anderson couldn't wait to enter the Young Women program. When her birthday finally arrived, she was given the Beehive Girls Handbook. Sister Anderson explains, "In the beginning of the book it said, 'As a Beehive girl and for the rest of your life, set your goals high.' I could tell that this was going to be a great adventure for me. I took my book home and immediately read it from cover to cover to see what goals I should complete during the next 2 years. I discovered that there were 80 possible goals to choose from. And in my excitement, I determined that if I worked hard, I could complete all of the goals in my book. Well, all except one: to go to the temple and be baptized for the dead. I could not be baptized for the dead because there was no temple in Florida." Sister Anderson decided to tell her father about her situation. Her letter continues, "My father hesitated only a moment. We had no other reason to travel to Utah. He thoughtfully said to me, 'Kathy, if you will complete all of the other goals in your Beehive book, we will take you to the temple in Salt Lake City to complete your final goal.' I worked on the goals in my Beehive book for 2 years and completed 79 goals. My father worked during those 2 years to save enough money to make the journey to the temple. My father kept his promise to me. Air travel at that time was too expensive for our family, and so we traveled 5,000 miles by car to Salt Lake City and back. What joy I felt as I entered the Salt Lake Temple and in proxy was baptized by my father. I will forever be appreciative for my mother and father's willingness to make the temple an important part of my life. They wisely understood that as I worked on my young women goals, my faith would be strengthened. My parents' faith and sacrifice significantly impacted me and the generations that have followed. As a young girl, Sister Anderson strove to do the small and simple things that would help her become an exemplary woman, an example of the believers. And that is what she has become.
0: You're listening to Stories from the General Young Women Meetings here on the Mormon Channel. The topic is families. In the 1997 General Young Women Meeting, President Thomas S. Monson shares a tender story with an example of family unity and love.
3: Some years ago, Ruth Fossen, mother of six, underwent life-threatening surgery. Her devoted husband and her three sons and three daughters were all at the hospital. The physicians and nurses explained to the family that they could return to their homes and that the staff was prepared to care adequately for Sister Fossen. The family expressed their thanks to the staff, but indicated a determination for at least one of its number to be present at all times. A daughter expressed the feelings of all. She said, "We wanted to be there when Mother awakened and stretched forth her hand so that it would be our hand she would grasp. It would be our smile she would see. It would be our words she would hear. It would be our love she would feel. Honor thy father and thy mother."
0: Honoring our father and mother is a commandment. A benefit of living this commandment is that we learn so much ourselves. In the 2007 General Young Women Meeting, Sister Elaine S. Dalton tells us how she learned from the examples of other women in her family.
4: I have in my office the pictures of generations of women in my family. My great-grandmother, my grandmother, my mother, and my daughter, Emmy. Their lives of commitment and faith in the plan have helped me climb higher and journey further. Looking at that picture now, I can see very clearly the importance of living a virtuous life. Today, I not only have one daughter, but five daughters-in-law and five little granddaughters to add to that picture. I feel a deep sense of responsibility to live an exemplary life of virtue and holiness before them. Even if you are the first in the line of generations to come, you too have a responsibility to those that will follow you. Recently, I embarked on that same hike in the Tetons I spoke of earlier, only this time with my husband and a group of friends our same age. When we started, it was thrilling and easy, but before we arrived at our destination, we were exhausted, and I knew I was in trouble. I was not as prepared for the hike physically as I had been when I hiked with the young women years before, and I had packed my equipment carelessly and taken too much. The weight of my pack began to make me weary and ready to give up. The others were also feeling the rigors of the altitude, the steep terrain, and heavy packs. My husband sensed this and hurried ahead. I felt abandoned. However, after about an hour, I could see my husband descending the trail on the other side of the valley, and he was running toward me. When he reached me, he took my pack, dried my tears, and led me to the destination, a crystal clear lake surrounded by lofty pine trees. Then he turned around, went back down the trail, and did the same thing four more times for the other hikers. As I watched him, I was sorry I was so unprepared, and even more sorry that I had so many extra things in my pack that it added to the weight he had to carry for me. But I was so grateful for his strength, for his unselfishness, for his preparation, and for his love. Now, as you climb the mountains of life, stay on the path of virtue. There will be others to help you, your parents, family members, bishops, advisors, and righteous friends of all ages. And if you are weary or take a wrong turn, change your direction and get back on the path of virtue. Always remember that the Savior is there for you. He will enable you to repent, strengthen you, lighten your burdens, dry your tears, comfort you and continue to help you stay on the path.
0: In the 2002 General Young Women Meeting, Sister Carol B. Thomas tells us about a well-known mother in church history who prayed that her son would be protected in a dangerous situation.
5: Listen to a wonderful story by the mother of the prophet Joseph Smith the night he went to get the gold plates. She writes, "That night I sat up very late. About 12 o'clock, Joseph came in and asked me if I had a chest with a lock and a key. And not having one, I was greatly alarmed. But Joseph said, 'Never mind, I can do very well without it. Be calm, all is right.' Shortly after, Joseph and Emma left, taking a horse and wagon. Now listen to what his mother says. 'I spent the night in prayer and supplication to God, for the anxiety of my mind would not permit me to sleep. The pleadings of a mother, a righteous daughter of God, comforted the prophet and protected the gold plates. Over the years, her constant prayers helped strengthen her home and family.'"
0: A mother's love is unbounded. It takes a lot of learning and experience to be a good mother. In the 1998 General Young Women Meeting, Sister Sharon G. Larson reads from a letter from a young woman who had to learn homemaking skills at a young age.
6: Listen to the example of a young woman who wrote, "Right now in my family, we're going through a tough time. I've been given the opportunity to fill my mother's role. Sometimes I have to not participate in activities after school so I can care for my brother. Sometimes I have to not go out with my friends so I can cook dinner or go grocery shopping." Then she adds, "Because of this responsibility, I have learned a great deal about being a mother, growing up, and taking responsibility not only for myself, but for others."
0: In the same meeting, Sister Carol B. Thomas tells of another young woman who had to learn the responsibilities of a mother at age 14.
5: Sometimes young women have special challenges when the family isn't complete. Last summer in Alaska, I met a young woman president whose mother had died when she was 3. She had been raised by her father joining the church at age 14. I asked her how she learned to do all the feminine things, like fixing her hair and setting a pretty table. She said, "I watched my young woman leaders. When I saw one of them who knew how to cook, I thought, I want to be just like her. Now, every time I clean my house, I think of my Laurel advisor." So even if your own families are less than perfect, you can think about and plan for your own future family.
0: In the Book of Mormon, 1 Nephi chapter 8, we read about Lehi's dream. Lehi sees the tree of life with fruit that fills one's soul with happiness. He says, "As I partook of the fruit thereof, it filled my soul with exceedingly great joy. Wherefore, I began to be desirous that my family should partake of it also." Lehi's first thoughts were to benefit his family with the good things he had discovered. We learn later that the fruit represents eternal life. Through worthy individual lives, families become united and can be an eternal unit. This has been an episode of Stories from the General Young Women Meetings.
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9: Chapter 8, The Rise of the Church of Christ. In early July 1829, with manuscript in hand, Joseph knew the Lord wanted him to publish the Book of Mormon and spread its message far and wide. But the publishing business was unfamiliar to him and his family. He had to keep the manuscript safe, find a printer, and somehow get the book in the hands of people willing to consider the possibility of new scripture. publishing a book as long as the Book of Mormon would also not be cheap. Joseph's finances had not improved since he started the translation, and all the money he made went toward providing for his family. The same was true for his parents, who were still poor farmers working land they did not own. Joseph's only friend who could finance the project was Martin Harris. Joseph set to work quickly. Before he completed the translation, he had filed for the book's copyright to protect the text from anyone who might steal or plagiarize it. With Martin's assistance, Joseph also started looking for a printer who would agree to publish the book. They went first to Egbert Grandin, a printer in Palmyra who was the same age as Joseph. Grandin declined the proposal at once, believing the book was a fraud. Undeterred, Joseph and Martin kept searching and found a willing printer in a nearby city. But before accepting his offer, they returned to Palmyra and asked Grandin once more if he wanted to publish the book. This time, Grandin seemed more willing to take the project, but he wanted to be paid $3,000 to print and bind 5,000 copies before he even started work. Martin had already promised to help pay for the printing, but to come up with that kind of money, he realized he might need to mortgage his farm. It was an enormous burden for Martin, but he knew none of Joseph's other friends could help him with the money. Troubled, Martin began to question the wisdom of financing the Book of Mormon. He had one of the best farms in the area. If he mortgaged his land, he risked losing it. Wealth he had spent a lifetime accruing could be gone in an instant if the Book of Mormon did not sell well. Martin told Joseph his concerns and asked him to seek a revelation for him. In response, the Savior spoke of his sacrifice to do his Father's will, regardless of the cost. He described his ultimate suffering while paying the price for sin so that all might repent and be forgiven. He then commanded Martin to sacrifice his own interests to bring about God's plan. "Thou shalt not covet thine own property," the Lord said, "but impart it freely to the printing of the Book of Mormon." The book contained the true word of God, the Lord assured Martin, and it would help others believe the gospel. Although his neighbors would not understand his decision, Martin obeyed the Lord and mortgaged his farm to guarantee payment. Grandin signed a contract and began to organize the massive project. Joseph had translated the text of the Book of Mormon in 3 months, assisted by one scribe at a time. It would take Grandin and a dozen men 7 months to print and bind the first copies of the 590-page work. With a publisher hired, Joseph returned to Harmony in October 1829 to work his farm and be with Emma. Oliver, Martin, and Hiram, meanwhile, would oversee the printing and send Joseph regular updates on Grandin's progress. Remembering the despair he had felt after losing the first pages he translated, Joseph asked Oliver to copy the Book of Mormon manuscript page by page, making a duplicate to take to the printer so punctuation could be added and the type set. Oliver enjoyed copying the book, and letters he wrote at the time were saturated with its language. Echoing Nephi, Jacob, and Amulek from the Book of Mormon, Oliver wrote to Joseph about his gratitude for Christ's infinite atonement. "When I begin to write on the mercies of God," he told Joseph, "I know not when to stop, but time and paper fail." That same spirit drew others to the Book of Mormon as it was being printed. Thomas Marsh, a former printer's apprentice, had tried to find his place in other churches, but none of them seemed to preach the gospel he found in the Bible. He believed that a new church would soon arise that would teach restored truth. That summer, Thomas felt led by the Spirit to travel hundreds of miles from his home in Boston to western New York. He stayed in the area 3 months before turning toward home, uncertain why he had traveled so far. At a stop along the way back, however, his host asked if he had heard about Joseph Smith's golden book. Thomas told the woman he had not and felt compelled to learn more. She told him he should talk to Martin Harris and directed him to Palmyra. Thomas went there immediately and found Martin at Grandin's print shop. The printer gave him 16 pages of the Book of Mormon, and Thomas took them back to Boston eager to share the first taste of this new faith with his wife, Elizabeth. Elizabeth read the pages, and she too believed they were the work of God. That fall, while the printers made steady progress on the Book of Mormon, a former judge named Abner Cole began publishing a newspaper on Grandin's Press. Working at night in the shop after Grandin's staff went home, Abner had access to printed pages from the Book of Mormon, which was not yet bound or ready for sale. Abner soon began poking fun at the gold Bible in his newspaper, and during the winter he printed excerpts from the book alongside sarcastic commentary. When Hiram and Oliver learned what Abner was doing, they confronted him. "What right have you to print the Book of Mormon in this way?" Hiram demanded. "Do you not know that we have received a copyright?" "It is none of your business," Abner said. "I have hired the press, and I will print what I please." "I forbid you to print any more of that book in your paper," Hiram said. "I don't care," Abner said. Unsure what to do, Hiram and Oliver sent word to Joseph and Harmony, who returned to Palmyra at once. He found Abner at the printing office, casually reading his own newspaper. "You seem hard at work," Joseph said. "How do you do, Mr. Smith?" Abner replied dryly. "Mr. Cole," Joseph said, "the Book of Mormon and the right of publishing it belong to me, and I forbid you meddling with it." Abner threw off his coat and pushed up his sleeves. "Do you want to fight, sir?" he barked, pounding his fists together. "If you want to fight, just come on." Joseph smiled. "You had better keep your coat on," he said. "It's cold, and I am not going to fight you." He calmly continued, "But you have got to stop printing my book." "If you think you are the best man," Abner said, "just pull off your coat and try it." "There is law," Joseph responded, "and you will find that out if you did not know it before. But I shall not fight you, for that will do no good." Abner knew he was on the wrong side of the law. He calmed down and stopped printing excerpts from the Book of Mormon in his newspaper. Solomon Chamberlain, a preacher on his way to Canada, first heard about the Gold Bible from a family he lodged with near Palmyra. Like Thomas Marsh, he had moved from church to church throughout his life, but felt dissatisfied with what he saw. Some churches preached gospel principles and believed in spiritual gifts, but they did not have God's prophets or his priesthood. Solomon felt the time was coming when the Lord would bring forth his church. As Solomon listened to the family talk about Joseph Smith and the gold plates, he felt electrified from head to toe, and he determined to find the Smiths and learn more about the book. He set out for the Smith house and met Hiram at the door. "Peace be to this house," Solomon said. "I hope it will be peace," Hiram replied. "Is there anyone here," asked Solomon, "that believes in visions or revelations?" "Yes," Hiram said. "We are a visionary house." Solomon told Hiram about a vision he had seen years before. In it, an angel had said that God had no church on the earth, but would soon raise one up that had power like the apostles' church of old. Hiram and the others in the house understood what Solomon said and told him they shared his belief. "I wish you would make known some of your discoveries," Solomon said. "I think I can bear them." Hiram invited him to stay at the Smith farm as a guest and showed him the Book of Mormon manuscript. Solomon studied it for 2 days and went with Hiram to Grandin's printing office, where a printer gave him 64 printed pages. With the unbound pages in hand, Solomon continued on to Canada, preaching everything he knew about the new faith along the way. By March 26, 1830, the first copies of the Book of Mormon had been bound and were available for sale on the ground floor of Grandin's printing office. They were tightly bound in brown calfskin and smelled of leather and glue, paper and ink. The words Book of Mormon appeared on the spines in gold letters. Lucy Smith treasured the new scripture and saw it as a sign that God would soon gather his children and restore his ancient covenant. The title page declared that the book's purpose was to show the great things God had done for his people in the past, extend the same blessings to his people today, and convince all the world that Jesus Christ was the Savior of the world. In the back of the book were the testimonies of the three witnesses and the eight witnesses, telling the world that they had seen the plates and knew the translation was true. Despite these testimonies, Lucy knew some people thought the book was fiction. Many of her neighbors believed that the Bible was enough scripture for them, not realizing that God had blessed more nations than one with his word. She also knew some people rejected its message because they believed God had spoken once to the world and would not speak again. For these reasons and others, most people in Palmyra did not buy the book. But some studied its pages, felt the power of its teachings, and went to their knees to ask the Lord if it was true. Lucy herself knew the Book of Mormon was the Word of God and wanted to share it with others. Almost immediately after the Book of Mormon was published, Joseph and Oliver prepared to organize the Church of Jesus Christ. Several months earlier, the Lord's ancient apostles Peter, James, and John had appeared to them and conferred on them the Melchizedek priesthood, as John the Baptist had promised. This additional authority allowed Joseph and Oliver to confer the gift of the Holy Ghost on those they baptized. Peter, James, and John had also ordained them to be apostles of Jesus Christ. Around that time, while staying in the Whitmer home, Joseph and Oliver had prayed for more knowledge about this authority. In reply, the voice of the Lord commanded them to ordain each other elders of the church, but not until believers consented to follow them as leaders in the Savior's church. They were also told to ordain other church officers and confer the gift of the Holy Ghost on those who had been baptized. On April 6, 1830, Joseph and Oliver met in the Whitmer home to follow the Lord's commandment and organize his church. To fulfill the requirements of the law, they chose 6 people to become the first members of the new church. Around 40 women and men also crowded into and around the small home to witness the occasion. In obedience to the Lord's earlier instructions, Joseph and Oliver asked the congregation to sustain them as leaders in the kingdom of God and indicate if they believed it was right for them to organize as a church. Every member of the congregation consented, and Joseph laid his hands on Oliver's head and ordained him an elder of the church. Then they traded places, and Oliver ordained Joseph. Afterward, they administered the bread and wine of the sacrament in remembrance of Christ's atonement. They then laid hands on those they had baptized, confirming them members of the church and giving them the gift of the Holy Ghost. The Lord's Spirit was poured out on those in the meeting, and some in the congregation began to prophesy. Others praised the Lord, and all rejoiced together. Joseph also received the first revelation addressed to the whole body of the new church. "Behold, there shall be a record kept among you," the Lord commanded, reminding his people that they were to write their sacred history, preserving an account of their actions and witnessing to Joseph's role as prophet, seer, and revelator. "Him have I inspired to move the cause of Zion in mighty power for good," the Lord declared. "His word ye shall receive as if from mine own mouth, in all patience and faith. For by doing these things the gates of hell shall not prevail against you." Later, Joseph stood beside a stream and witnessed the baptisms of his mother and father into the church. After years of taking different paths in their search for truth, they were finally united in faith. As his father came out of the water, Joseph took him by the hand, helped him onto the bank, and embraced him. "My God," he cried, burying his face in his father's chest, "I have lived to see my father baptized into the true church of Jesus Christ." That evening, Joseph slipped away into some nearby woods, his heart bursting with emotion. He wanted to be alone, out of sight of friends and family. In the 10 years since his first vision, he had seen the heavens open, felt the Spirit of God, and been tutored by angels. He had also sinned and lost his gift, only to repent, receive God's mercy, and translate the Book of Mormon by his power and grace. Now Jesus Christ had restored his church and authorized Joseph with the same priesthood that apostles had held anciently when they carried the gospel to the world. The happiness he felt was too much for him to hold in, and when Joseph Knight and Oliver found him later that night, he was weeping. His joy was full. The work had begun.
8: 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Read the whole book at saints.churchofjesuschrist.org.
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0: When the missionaries started visiting us, I disagreed with everything they taught. But after a few discussions, we began to feel something. We didn't know what it was, but we described it as magical, a feeling of peace and harmony. It would linger even after the missionaries left. We realized that we needed that feeling more often in our home. Inspired by the missionaries' message about the importance of family, Daniel and I came closer together in our marriage. I had hoped that going to school would lead to a better position at my work. But we decided to focus on our family, spend more time together, and have more children. I quit school, quit my job, and went to work as Daniel's secretary at his pest control business. Less than 3 months after the missionary's first visit, we were baptized and confirmed. Our life changed dramatically. We began living the law of tithing. We began praying at home and at work with Daniel's employees. We began serving in the church. Daniel's business grew, and he needed to hire more workers. A year after our baptism, we went to the temple to be sealed. A few days after our sealing, I found out I was expecting. Sundays aren't easy for us. Daniel leaves early for high council meetings. I have to prepare our 3 children for church by myself. But we are able to share a lot of time together throughout the week. So even if we are apart at times on Sundays as we serve the Lord, we know that we are blessed. We have gained a testimony that when we do our part, the Lord can help us and blessings come. We have received a lot more than we had ever hoped for from our own plans. The Lord had better things in mind for us. Claudia Zepeda, Coquimbo Region, Chile. End of the article, The Lord Had Other Plans for Us. Read by Rena Nelson.
1: A message from Elder James E. Faust, a special witness of Jesus Christ.
2: Tragedy strikes, we should not respond by seeking personal revenge, but rather let justice take its course and then let go. It is not easy to let go and empty our hearts of festering resentment. The Savior has offered to all of us a precious peace through His atonement, but this can come only as we are willing to cast out negative feelings of anger, spite, and revenge. For all of us who forgive those who trespass against us, even those who have committed serious crimes, the atonement brings a measure of peace and comfort. Let us remember that we need to forgive to be forgiven. In the words of one of my favorite hymns, "Oh, forgive as thou wouldst be, even forgiven now by me. With all my heart and soul, I believe in the healing power that can come to us as we follow the counsel of the Savior to forgive all men."
3: Hello?
4: Hello, is Mr. Sutton home?
3: He's busy.
4: Well, I'm calling from the census office. We're counting...
3: I'm good at counting.
4: Oh, great. How many people live in your home?
3: Right now?
4: Yes.
3: 11.
4: 11.
3: Was I right?
4: Well, I don't
3: There's
4: know.
3: Dad and Mom and my younger brother and me.
4: Well, that's only 4.
3: You didn't count Captain Spaceman or the beautiful princess.
4: Captain Spaceman?
3: That's my brother.
4: And beautiful princess?
3: That's my mom.
4: Uh-huh.
3: Dad plays the sheriff and I'm Deputy Pete.
4: Well, that's only 8.
3: Well, sometimes I'm the king, Dad's the flying horse, Jimmy's the psychic, and Mom's the beautiful princess.
4: Oh, the beautiful princess again.
3: You should see my mom.
4: Maybe I should just talk to your dad.
3: He's building our spaceship.
4: Oh, well, I'll call later.
3: He can't talk then either.
4: He can't?
3: He'll be reading us cowboy stories.
5: Family. Isn't it about time?
4: Well, when should I call back?
3: After the beautiful princess kissed the ugly frog.
4: Mm-hmm.
3: That turns Dad to a handsome prince. Then he can talk.
4: Oh.
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6: Let's dance, Myrtle.
7: Harold, after 52 years of marriage, you know I don't like to dance.
6: Well, I guess after all these years you should know I don't like it either.
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6: No. No, I just like holding your hand.
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0: How can being a peacemaker help me gather Israel? Nephi saw that people in the last days would contend with one another. See 2 Nephi chapter 28, verses 3 and 4, and verse 20. But contention is not the Lord's way. In fact, to gather Israel, we need to have a higher and holier way of interacting with others. President Russell M. Nelson taught, "If you are serious about helping to gather Israel and about building relationships that will last throughout the eternities, now is the time to lay aside bitterness. Now is the time to cease insisting that it is your way or no way. Now is the time to stop doing things that make others walk on eggshells for fear of upsetting you. Now is the time to bury your weapons of war. If your verbal arsenal is filled with insults and accusations, now is the time to put them away. You will arise as a spiritually strong man or woman of Christ." Heavenly Father and Jesus Christ love all of God's children regardless of their differences. Satan tries to use our differences to divide us, but by choosing peace rather than contention, we create a welcoming environment that draws people to the Lord's restored gospel. Consider the following situations and ponder ways you can respond with love. If you feel passionately about a political view, how can you have greater understanding in your conversations with those who have an opposing view? If your family isn't getting along, how can you bring a peaceful environment of love and acceptance to them? If you feel upset by something you read on social media, what can you do to avoid getting into an argument?
1: You may have heard the question, "Do Mormons believe in the Bible?" The answer is yes. Mormons, more properly referred to as Latter-day Saints, members of the Church of Jesus Christ of Latter-day Saints, consider the Bible to be Holy Scripture, mainly because of what it teaches and testifies about God and His Son, Jesus Christ. And what does the Bible teach? It helps us understand more about Jesus Christ as a divine being. Nowhere else do we get such a clear understanding of what Jesus Christ was like as a person on this earth. The Bible is full of stories and examples of how He treated, served, and taught people. It is also full of examples of His miraculous power and how He used it to change people's lives for the better. And most importantly, the Bible demonstrated that the Savior performed the atonement, or in other words, provided a way for each and every one of us to be saved from death and sin, the clearest example of how much God loves us all. The Bible, which came into its current form somewhere around the 4th century, has impacted countless lives since it was assembled, growing from its humble origins to all of Europe and eventually to all the world. The full Bible has been translated into almost 700 languages and the New Testament into over 1,500 languages. It has converted millions of people to Christianity, taught us to pray, and given us examples that model how we can make better choices in our lives and help us find our Savior. The Bible itself declares that the Word of God is a great tool to bring others to the truth, more powerful than any other method of persuasion. This book of Scripture has instructed, corrected, and helped people to live their best lives for centuries. For these reasons and many more, Latter-day Saints are encouraged to read and study the Bible. They do this not only at home, but also in their church meetings, youth seminary, institutes at the university level, and throughout their adult lives in Sunday school. When you understand its emphasis, there's no question that Latter-day Saints both believe in the Bible and follow its teachings. What is unique about members of the Church of Jesus Christ of Latter-day Saints is that we also believe that there are more scriptures than the Bible alone. The Bible tells the story of how God and Jesus Christ dealt with the people in the Old World and mainly the Middle East. Latter-day Saints understand that God also loved and led the people in the New World, the people of the American continent, both before Christ's birth and after. That record of God's love for the people in the New World is called the Book of Mormon. We believe both the Bible and the Book of Mormon to be the Word of God. Some have misunderstood the Book of Mormon to be the Mormon Bible, but that is not the case. The Book of Mormon does not replace the Bible. It complements and supports it and stands as another witness of Jesus Christ. And what do both books teach us? They both witness of Jesus Christ. They both teach that He is the Son of God. They help us to know more about the incredible example He gave us of how to live a life guided by truth and love. The Bible and the Book of Mormon act as powerful testimonies of Christ's atonement for all of us. They strengthen our understanding of the powerful impact of His death on the cross and how He rose again 3 days later as the resurrected Lord, the Savior to us all. They both speak powerfully that God has always been watching over the whole world. These testimonies from both sides of the globe confirm the love He has for all of us. In the New Testament, the Apostle Paul laid out a principle to help each of us come to an understanding of the truth. He said, "In the mouth of two or three witnesses shall every word be established." Along these lines, Latter-day Saints view both the Bible and the Book of Mormon as powerful witnesses of Jesus Christ and God's plan for us. They teach us that God loves all of His children, that He is watching over each and every one of us, that He has watched over His children throughout the ages, and that no matter where we live or what our background is, He is mindful of us. They teach us that He wants us to have joy in this life and to return to live with Him, and that to make this possible, He sent His Son, Jesus Christ, to teach us and to atone for our sins. As John wrote in the New Testament, "For God so loved the world that He gave His only begotten Son, that whosoever believeth in Him should not perish, but have everlasting life." So let's review. Do Latter-day Saints believe in the Holy Bible? Absolutely. Latter-day Saints are encouraged to study all of God's Word so we can apply what we've learned and feel the peace in our hearts that comes from knowing and living God's plan of happiness. The Holy Bible. What we believe, how we study it, and why it's important. Now you know.
2: Book of Mormon Art. Sariah in the Wilderness. And Sariah spake, saying, "Now I know of a surety that the Lord hath commanded my husband to flee into the wilderness. Yea, and I also know of a surety that the Lord hath protected my sons, and delivered them out of the hands of Laban, and given them power whereby they could accomplish the thing which the Lord hath commanded them." 1 Nephi chapter 5, verse 8.
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5: 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As a member of The Church of Jesus Christ of Latter-day Saints, you have the opportunity to teach the gospel. 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
6: You're listening to the Teaching No Greater Call series of The Church of Jesus Christ of Latter-day Saints. And today we have with us Sister Ann Madsen and Brother Brad Wilcox of the Sunday School General Board. And I'm Brother Osgathorpe, the Sunday School General President. What we want to discuss today is a chapter in Teaching No Greater Call called Understanding and Teaching Youth. So many in the church teach youth, not just the young men and young women, but of course the Sunday School. Sunday School has all of the young men and young women in Sunday School on the same day that the young men and young women are teaching them during the third block. So today let's talk about the great possibilities that we have before us for teaching young people in the church. Let me just start with this one little phrase from Teaching No Greater Call. It says, "As you teach the youth of the church, remember that the Lord knows their capacity. He has placed great trust in young people in the past, and He continues to place great trust in them today." What it really shows is young people have tremendous potential, and we have got to understand that, believe that, and teach in that way when we're working with youth. Yes, they have their challenges, as do all people, but we've got to focus on the great potential that they have. So I thought it might be a good thing for each of us to think about experiences we've had teaching the youth when we could see that potential rise up in them, when we could see how really great they are, and talk about how those good experiences we have when we're teaching youth can help us as teachers with young people.
7: Well, I think a lot of people are afraid, and when they get a calling to teach the youth, whether it's in seminary, early morning seminary, I have a friend who just received that calling and he's been really nervous about it, or even if it's just to speak at a youth conference, as well as teaching in young men or young women or Sunday school, people are scared. They get nervous, and they feel a little uncomfortable, like they're out of their element. But I think what we need to remember is that these young people are outstanding, and they have that potential. They wouldn't be in these environments. They wouldn't be at seminary or in Sunday school if they didn't have some sense of who they are and what they can achieve. And so in many respects, we are working with the cream of the crop, and we've got to overcome that fear and be able to just say, hey, this is a wonderful opportunity. I remember being at a youth conference just this last summer where there was a young man. There were several young men there who were all palling around together. And I assumed that they were all LDS, and just enjoyed talking to them during the seminars and the workshops and the games, and enjoyed interacting with them. And finally, I was doing a workshop on giving away a copy of the Book of Mormon. And I kind of explained to the young people how they could do this. And I said, you don't need to just focus on the doctrine. I said, just focus on the friendship you have, and that you want to share something important. Well, then I asked for a volunteer to come up. And I said, is there anybody here who brought a friend? And this young man raised his hand, and I said, have you given your friend a copy of the Book of Mormon? And he said, no. And so I said, well, come on up and let's do this right now in front of everybody, and we'll go through these little steps that I'd talked about. And so he stood up and he gave away a copy of the book, and I thought we were role-playing. And in reality, the friend was not a member of the church, and he truly was giving him a copy of the Book of Mormon for the first time. And we weren't role-playing. This was real.
6: This is better. This is better than role-playing.
7: Oh, my goodness. When that kid started talking about how much this boy's friendship meant to him, and then how much the Book of Mormon meant to him, and as he gave that copy to him and challenged him to accept it and to read it, it was a powerful experience. Well, he sent me an email just the other day saying that the boy had moved from Florida to another state, but that he had looked up the missionaries and that he's now preparing for baptism. Yeah. And so, as you say, these young people are outstanding, and they can do it.
6: This reminds me of a 14-year-old young woman that I met in India. She lives in New Delhi, and I asked her, I said, so, are you planning on going on a mission? And she said, oh, yes, I will go on a mission when I turn 21. But she says, I'm a missionary right now. And I said, you're a missionary right now? She said, oh, yeah. She says, right this minute. She says, I go out, and she says, people see me, and they ask, so why do you dress like that? And why do you talk like that? And I just tell them, I'm a member of the Church of Jesus Christ of Latter-day Saints, and I know that this is where the true gospel
7: and
6: is.
7: And how old is she?
6: 14.
7: 14 years 14. Old. Imagine that. Just imagine.
6: She was so impressive. And she says, when people see my example, they start asking questions. I answer their questions, and then they want to know more. And pretty soon, they're coming to church, and their families come into the church and get baptized. So this is the power of young people that is, for me, inspiring.
8: For me as well. As Brad was saying, you get fearful when you're going to teach the 14-year-olds, the 15-year-olds. You wonder if they're going to run out the door, if you're going to have to gather them up before class, have all of these worries. I think one thing to remember is that we've all been young. Most of us are much older than they are. I happen to be a great-grandmother. I taught the 17-year-olds when I was a great-grandmother. And I know when I walked into their class the first day, they were saying to themselves, they knew me from the ward, but why did they have this old lady come to teach us? Wasn't long, though, till I had shared with them, and it just occurred to me, I can't act like them. I don't want to act like them. They need a model. They need someone to look to and say, I want to be like her. So I don't want to try to be like them. I think sometimes we make that mistake. You know, we know all the... I did know all the scores of their football games, and I knew the days that their proms were and things like that. But I didn't make a point of... That wasn't the focus of our being together. Our being together was for me being able to share with them out of the richness of my youth and the time that I took then to investigate for myself and know for myself. I think I focused on the idea, as a teacher did with me at age 14, my testimony is good. I know the Book of Mormon is true, but that isn't good enough for you. You've got to know for yourself. And so that's what I did, and I can remember telling them many stories that I remember vividly, because the Spirit had touched my life. And I think one of the blessings of the Holy Ghost is that when you have felt it, it can help you remember how it felt at that time. So when I said to them, I remember the night that I knelt down and prayed to know if the Book of Mormon was true. I'd been waiting and waiting to get to the end. I have a funny story about that, and I told it to them. I said, you know, my dad yelled up the stairs at me one night, "Ann, turn off your light. It's time to go to sleep." And I was reading the Book of Mormon, and I was almost done. So I was waiting to get to the Moroni part where he makes the promise. And so I said, "Night, Dad," and went into the closet and turned on the light. And the kids all thought that was, you know, I was really a real person.
9: And, with a real dad who told you to get to bed.
8: To get to bed. So I was reading along with the light in the closet, and suddenly the door opened, and it was my father. I was leaning against the door, so I fell out. And he said, "Ann, what are you doing? There's no one in your bed." And I said, "I know, Daddy. I'm reading the Book of Mormon." He said, "You're what?" And I said, "I'm reading the Book of Mormon." And he said, "Okay, good night." And he closed the door.
9: Closed you back in the closet.
8: Yeah. Now, that was part of the story. The rest of the story that I told them was one that I know had an impact on them. I could tell by the looks on their faces. I said, after I finished the book, I was excited and a little anxious, but full of faith. I had so much faith. I knew I was... about 13 and a half years old, I think. I knew that when I asked the question in the words of Moroni, and I did it over and over, it was like a mantra. I said, "Ask thee in the name of thy son Jesus Christ with real intent if these things are not true." And I remember thinking, why do you say not? Why don't you say if these things are? But I thought, no, he said not, I'm going to say not. So I did. And I was sure I was going to see an angel. I was sure that I'd hear a loud voice, and nothing too much happened. So I kept going, and I'd never stayed on my knees that long, and I kept going. I didn't waver. I knew something would happen. And when it did, it was so unmistakable that telling you about it right now does the same thing to me as it did when I was telling those young people.
6: And you were how old?
8: I was 13 and a half.
6: 13 and a half.
8: And I had had a teacher who challenged us to read the Book of Mormon every week. I listened to him say it every week. I expected it every week. One week, I heard it. I don't know. It got right inside of me, and I thought, okay, I got to find out. So I did. The feeling I had, and it's, I think for everyone it's different, as I knelt there, was so unmistakable. I felt as though someone was pouring hot oil in the top of my head, and it was going through my entire body out to my fingers and my toes. And I didn't know what to call it even. I wouldn't have known to say, this is the Holy Ghost. But that's what it was, and I know what to call it now. And so describing that to the youth in my class, I knew what to call it. And I knew to draw their attention to the fact that there were times they had had feelings, maybe in their hearts, a burning in their hearts, tingling in their spine. They'd had something happen that was unmistakable.
6: There's something really powerful about what you've just described. One is that this happened to you when you were 13 and a half and you were teaching young people. They can relate to what you were telling them when you were 13 and a half.
8: Exactly.
6: Because you're not telling them what's happening to you now, you're telling them what happened to you then. I had a similar experience when I was about 12 years old. Not exactly the same as yours, but I was reading the Book of Mormon in my bed, in my bedroom, and I knew that this book was true. And so when people have said to me, how did your testimony come to you? I often think back, it came to me early. Now, it doesn't come to everyone early.
8: No.
6: It doesn't happen like that with everybody, but for me it did. And so I had that in my soul, in my spirit, early, early in my life. And when we're inviting young people to look inside their lives and say, what's happening in your life? If we can give them experiences like this that happened to us, it doesn't matter how old we are as a teacher. Some people think, oh, you know, to teach the youth, you've got to be young. No, not necessarily. I just talked with, this is another great-grandmother that taught a lesson just a couple of weeks ago. And she told me how she looked in the lesson manual. It was on 1 Timothy. She looked at the verse that said, be thou an example. She says, I'm going to focus on that verse. And then the very next day, President Monson came, gave his devotional at BYU, and used that very verse in his talk. And after that, she said, okay, then I decided for sure I wanted to focus on that scripture and on President Monson's talk. So the next Sunday, she said, did anybody attend that talk with President Monson? She had two learners in her class that were homeschooled, and so they went to that meeting in the Marriott Center. And she said, what was it like? Well, they spent the first part of that whole class telling what it was like. And when that hush came over the audience, and one of the young women there said, I knew that he was a prophet of God. And so there, in a sense, she began her class with young people bearing their testimonies. And then she went into the scripture and went over every word. What does it mean to be an example in word, in conversation, in charity, in purity? She went over all that and had them share it. And then at the end, one of her class members is non-LDS. She's an exchange student. She said, have you noticed any difference in young people from your country? She said, oh, yeah. She said, there's a big difference. She said, the way they talk, the way they act with each other, they're more moral. She said, I've noticed this. And so then she could say, so you look at the power of your being an example just with this class member. You're influencing her for the good because you're trying to follow the Savior.
7: Yeah, you know, think about the things we've been talking about so far. Yeah. We've talked a little bit about seeing potential. And that's what a teacher does. A teacher can see potential in a young person who may not be able to see it in himself.
6: Right.
7: And we've talked about being willing to risk and share your experiences. And then ask the young people, you know, to establish a climate where it's safe for them to share their experiences. These are powerful things.
6: They are.
7: Powerful things.
8: I think the climate is important. I think the safe place, when they walk into Sunday school or to any class, they say to themselves, either, well, I'm going to listen and maybe I'll learn something. Or they say, if I have questions, I can ask them here. I can, if I have doubts, or if I don't know yet, I can ask about it here. There's someone among my friends sitting here, or the teacher teaching me, who'll know the answers to my questions. And I think that is powerful. I think the notion that I'm safe. I might not even want to ask my mother and dad this question, but here, everybody accepts me.
6: Yeah.
8: They don't care that I don't know everything.
7: And Sister Okazaki used to say that. She used to say, there's power in a third party. Someone who's not mom and dad, maybe not even a relative. There's power in a third party who is supporting the values of mom and dad that are in the home. And I think as a teacher of youth, we can be that third party.
8: Exactly.
7: We can be that safe third party, supporting the values of parents, but not so closely connected that sometimes it's hard for children to hear something from mom and dad, but they'll listen to it from a third party. And as a teacher, we can step in and play that role.
6: And from time to time, some of these young people in their homes don't get the kind of building up that they need. And that's why it's so powerful, I think, in a Sunday school class when some of these young people go in. I used to tell when I was teaching deacons, I said, one of the gifts the Lord's given me is to see your future. I can see you when you become older. I can see all the great things you're going to do. Young people need this so much, and sometimes they don't get it in the home. They need to get it in the home, and we need to help parents give it in the home. But oftentimes, there's a young person who might get negative feedback from parents about all the problems they have and their negative attributes. When they come into Sunday school, we can say, look how great your potential is. Look what you can do in your life. Even last night as I was training, these were 20-year-olds at BYU, but as I was training them in this auxiliary training, I thought, I can see where you're going to go. I can see you're going to go all over the world. You are going to make a difference. You are going to be leaders. You are going to change the whole face of the church because you are strong and you have faith. I think we need this all the time.
7: Yeah. We need that validation. We need that affirmation. We need that. And sometimes, even if a parent does give that to a child,
6: right?
7: Oh, that's just mom.
6: Yeah.
7: That's just dad. Dad has to say that. He's
8: They're
7: my
8: paid
7: father.
8: For that. Yeah.
7: But see, when it comes from another party, when it comes from that third party, when it comes from a caring teacher, and it comes sincerely,
6: it can't just be words. Yeah.
7: Then I think it does even reaffirm the positive things that mom and dad are trying to say.
6: Elder Maxwell said one time, we don't give enough deserved, specific praise. It has to be deserved, it has to be specific, it has to be sincere, but we don't give enough of it. And when we do in class, when we say to someone, that was one of the greatest comments, what you just said was one of the greatest comments, because now look where that takes us and look where we can go with that comment.
7: Yeah.
6: This is what we all need, it's what young people need.
8: I think that we can pray as teachers, parents who are also teachers, to be able to see the potential. As a teacher, I have the sense, even in teaching professionally, I look out over a class. I really think it's a gift that you see who they really are. You don't see the ones that are not looking as well-groomed. You don't see that at all. You see a certain amount of light in their eyes, and you can visualize those eyes getting brighter and brighter. I think what we do is that we can discuss with them the absolute faith we have in their perfectibility. Because most of us say to ourselves, oh, well, other people can do that, but I can't. And especially youth, I think, have that feeling sometimes. They look around and they're so proud of their friends that are the football stars and the good singers and all the things, and they think of themselves as being nothing. But I think we can keep saying to them, your Heavenly Father knows you are perfectible. I know you are perfectible. You wouldn't be here on this earth if you were not perfectible. Nobody's not perfectible.
6: That is a beautiful thing, Anne.
8: I'm not sure that really that's like a word.
6: No, I think I like it. If it's not a word, I like it.
8: Well, I got it. I like it.
6: Their ability to be like the Savior is what you're saying.
8: Exactly.
6: They can do this.
8: And as you present to them a characteristic of Him, forgiveness. I love teaching young people about forgiveness because they're in a situation where they kind of hold grudges against each other,
6: right.
8: And they're scared. They feel not as good as, so they kind of push off by holding something against a friend. And I love teaching young people, especially young girls. I taught the Maya Maids just before I was married. I was young then. I was 19, teaching these Maya Maids.
6: You're still young, Anne.
8: I know. I am. I feel young. 79 is young.
6: That's right.
8: I mean, think of what 99 is. Anyway.
9: Now, there's probably a 99-year-old sister listening, and she's probably just been called to teach the Maya Maids.
8: Okay, so. Well, good for her. She's going to love every second of it. I'm sure of that. Anyway, I love to teach forgiveness. I love to talk about how it's all the ball's always in your court. It doesn't have anything to do with the other person. You just forgive. On my refrigerator, there's a little sign that says, forgive everybody, everything, every time.
6: That's great.
8: And if it just said immediately, would be even better. Because the sooner you can forgive, the less you're carrying around,
6: yeah,
8: you know?
6: The better you feel.
8: Yeah, the better you feel. And I think they can understand that. I mean, I know they can.
6: Coming back to this perfectibility, I thought of this quote, one of my favorite quotes from President Hinckley. He said, we need to have an increase of faith. We need to have faith in the Lord, faith in others, and faith in ourselves that we can do good and great things.
8: I love that.
6: I love this quote because it's for youth. Sometimes they lack a little faith in others. They lack a little faith in themselves. They lack faith in the Lord. And when you say, okay, in this class, we're going to increase our faith. When you come here, your faith is going to go up. And it's not just only in the Lord that it's going to go up. It's going to go up in your faith in others, that you can help them, that they can help you, and your faith in yourself that you can actually achieve something. You're going to leave this class with more faith. If that happens in every class with youth, then I'm convinced things are going to go well and they're going to get what they need.
8: Yeah. You know, that was a great key that you just gave, I think. You say, in this class, we're going to, and then fill in the blank. You know, have some outcome goals for the class.
6: Yeah.
8: When you walk into the class at the beginning of the year, say, it's January, and before this year is out, we're all going to have a testimony of the Book of Mormon, or whatever you're inspired to say. What do they need? You know, many of them have needs that are so obvious, and loving each other is so important to being able to change from the things that they feel they don't have or can't do, to knowing that there are people around me who love me, so I can accomplish what I'm trying to do personally. I think we can teach them a lot about prayer, about conversation with their Heavenly Father, conversations with lots of people. They have conversations with their parents. Should they be having conversations with their best friend about how they're having trouble with their mother? No. They should be having a conversation with Mother. Mother, we're not getting along. What am I doing that I could change? How could I? And you can teach a young person to do an old person's job.
6: You can.
7: Yeah. I think we have to be realistic, though. As we're sitting here talking, we're talking about some very ideal ideals. We're talking about some really lofty goals. But, I mean, it doesn't change the fact that some kids, you know, you say, hey, I believe in you, and they don't come back with thank you. They come back with a few other things. Or you say, you're a child of God, and they're like, ugh, when are they going to quit saying that? They say it all the time. I mean, sometimes, you know, kids build walls around themselves, and sometimes the walls even have a little barbed wire on them that are kind of saying, stay out, stay out, stay out. And I think when we make a bid for a young person's acceptance, and then the young person rejects, then we as teachers tend to pull back. Well, if he doesn't want to talk to me, I don't want to talk to him. You know, I just won't pay attention to him. If he wants to be ignored, I'll ignore him. And we've got to be a little bigger than that. And you said, young people can be taught to do an adult's job. And I think sometimes adults need to be taught to do an adult's job. And we need to be able to remember that we're the adults and that we're not going to be offended by some of the awkward things they say. We're not going to be offended by some of the rude things that happen. But we're going to just keep coming back and coming back and believing in that potential and seeing past that wall, because some kids get a little hard to reach.
6: We're not going to feel bad if they don't thank us, if they don't feel great about some lesson or whatever. We're not going to feel bad about that. This whole thing about not getting offended as an adult, the youth sometimes, they don't know that they're offending or anything. It's just how they act. And I remember when I had a teacher's quorum, and we had some challenges in this teacher's quorum, and challenges with behavior and everything. But as time went on, things got better. But I didn't ever really hear thank you until they got older. They would come back to me like 10 years later and say, wow, that was so great. And I said, it really was?
9: Then you get the feedback.
6: Then you get the feedback.
8: And you
6: don't expect it immediately, because youth sometimes don't know how to give it. You know, it's hard for them to give.
8: And you don't want to wait for it because you got to keep moving. You got to be patient.
6: Right. So we have been talking today about teaching the youth and what a great experience it really is to teach the youth. And as Brad said, we have to be realistic. Sometimes the youth give us challenges. But overall, it is a great, great experience to teach young people. This is the Teaching No Greater Call series.
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11: We now present Saints, the story of the Church of Jesus Christ in the latter days, a new narrative history, Volume 2, No Unhallowed Hand.
12: Chapter 12. Their faces are Zionward. On the morning of April 6th, 1853, Brigham Young stood with his counselors, Heber Kimball and Willard Richards, at the partially excavated foundation for the new temple in Salt Lake City. He had been looking forward to this day for months, if not years, and he could not have asked for a clearer blue sky. It was the church's 23rd anniversary and the first day of its spring general conference. Thousands of saints had come to the temple block, as they did twice a year, to hear the words of their leaders. But today was different. Today they had also come to witness the laying of the temple's cornerstones. Brigham felt like rejoicing. He had broken ground for the temple, and Heber had dedicated its site 2.5 months earlier. Since then, workers had not had enough time to fully excavate the massive foundation, but they had dug deep trenches along its walls large enough to fit the enormous sandstone cornerstones. Finishing the excavation would take another 2 months of labor. With the saints assembled, Brigham and his counselors laid the cornerstone in the southeast corner of the foundation. Each cornerstone weighed more than 5,000 pounds. The temple would have 6 spires and would be much taller than the temples in Kirtland and Nauvoo, requiring a solid foundation to support its weight. In a meeting with architect Truman Angel, Brigham had sketched the temple on a slate and explained that its three eastern spires would represent the Melchizedek priesthood, while its three western spires would represent the Aaronic priesthood. After the cornerstones were laid, Thomas Bullock, a church clerk, read a sermon prepared by Brigham Young about the purpose of temples. Though many saints had received the endowment in the Nauvoo Temple or in the Council House, a building in Salt Lake City that Brigham had temporarily authorized for some temple work, most of them had experienced the ordinance only once and may not have fully grasped its beauty and significance. Other saints, including many newly arrived Europeans, had not had a chance to receive the endowment. To help them understand the sacred ordinance and its importance, Brigham provided a description. "Your endowment," the sermon explained, "is to receive all those ordinances in the house of the Lord which are necessary for you after you have departed this life, to enable you to walk back to the presence of the Father, passing the angels who stand as sentinels, enabled to give them the key words, the signs and tokens pertaining to the holy priesthood, and gain your eternal exaltation in spite of earth and hell." Even before coming to the valley, Brigham had planned to build another temple as soon as the church found a new gathering place. And once he arrived in the valley, he saw the temple in a vision. "5 years ago, last July, I saw here the temple cornerstone not 10 feet from where we lay the stone," he testified to the saints at the conference. "I never look at that ground but what the vision of it is before me." As the saints dedicated themselves to the project and paid their tithing, Brigham promised, the temple would rise in beauty and grandeur, surpassing anything they had seen or imagined. Not long after the cornerstone ceremony, Ann Eliza Sechrist received 4 letters in 1 day from her husband Jacob. Each letter recounted a different stage in his journey to the mission field. The most recent letter, dated January 28, 1853, indicated that he had finally arrived in Hamburg, a city in the German Confederation. 8 months after Jacob's departure, Ann Eliza was more at peace with his absence. The Deseret News often printed letters from elders throughout the world, giving the saints reports of missionary work in such far-flung places as Australia, Sweden, Italy, and India. Sometimes these reports described fierce opposition to the missionaries. 2 days before Jacob's letters arrived, in fact, Ann Eliza had read in the Deseret News about government efforts to expel a missionary from Hamburg. Rather than fear for Jacob, Ann Eliza wrote him an encouraging letter. "It is of no use to try to stop this work," she testified, "for it will roll on in spite of all the devils on earth and in hell, and nothing can stay its progress." Whenever Ann Eliza wrote her husband, she mentioned their children's health. That winter they had come down with scarlet fever, but each of them recovered from the disease by the spring. Then they contracted chickenpox, which vexed them for a month. During this time, the children often talked about their father, especially when they sat down to a meal that they knew he would have enjoyed. She also wrote about the family farm, located about 20 miles north of Salt Lake City. Jacob and Ann Eliza had hired men to keep it running while the family lived in the city, and recently one farm worker had demanded glass, nails, and lumber from Ann Eliza to finish a house on the property. She supplied materials from her house in the city, even though it was unfinished as well. The same man later demanded payment for work he had originally agreed to do for free. Without any cash or wheat on hand, Ann Eliza had sold a cow to pay him. In her next letter to Jacob, however, Ann Eliza was pleased to report that the farm was prospering with a fine crop. She also noted that she felt strongly that she and the children should return to the farm, build a small house on the property, and live there. But she did not want to make such an important decision without first seeking Jacob's advice. "I want to know your mind on the subject," she stated. and I want you to write me as soon as possible concerning it." She sent the request with more love and reassurance. "Although we are separated far, far from each other by large oceans, vast prairies, and snow-capped mountains, yet I continually think of you and your welfare," she wrote. "Do not let anything trouble you concerning me, for I believe that God, whose service you are in, will protect me." That spring, on the island of Maui, newspaper reports about Orson Pratt's August 1852 sermon on plural marriage were causing an uproar. Hawaiians had once practiced polygamy, but the government had outlawed the practice and now prosecuted those who violated the law. Protestant missionaries had quickly seized on the teachings in Orson's sermon and twisted them to ridicule the saints and cast doubt on the church. Convinced that truth and openness were the best way to respond to lies and misconceptions about the church, George Q. Cannon set aside the translation of the Book of Mormon, translated the revelation on plural marriage, and preached about the practice to a crowd of 1,000 people. George's sermon dispelled confusion over plural marriage and clarified that individuals were not expected to practice it unless the Lord commanded them to do so. Before his sermon, George had shown his translation of the revelation to Jonathan Napella. Napella was pleased with it. Before his baptism in 1852, Napella had felt pressure from his Protestant friends to abandon the church. Working closely with George in the church had strengthened his faith. Though translating the Book of Mormon was hard work, now and then he and George would stop to discuss the book. Napella could feel changes happening in his life. It was like the passage in the Book of Alma. A seed had been planted, and now it was growing. The restored gospel of Jesus Christ felt right and good, and he wanted to share it with others. Napella began accompanying missionaries on their visits, and he preached the gospel with power and eloquence. One day he even wrote to Brigham Young to share the story of his conversion. "It is very plain to us that this is the Church of God," Napella testified, "and my thoughts are buoyant to go to your place when the proper time arrives." When new missionaries arrived on the islands, their clumsiness with the language was almost comical. Napella offered to give them language lessons, a proposal they readily accepted. He provided them with Hawaiian Bibles and dictionaries, a place to study, and something to eat. Every morning and evening, the elders recited passages from the Bible in Hawaiian, and Napella drilled them in the basics of his language. By the end of each day, his students were exhausted. "I have always been a hard-working man," one missionary said, "but this is the hardest work I have ever done." After a few days of instruction from Napella, the elders could pronounce some words, even if they understood nothing they read. Within a month, elders were taking their books to quiet places in the woods to practice the language by translating Bible chapters from English into simple Hawaiian. When Napella concluded his instruction, the elders fanned out across the islands, better equipped to fulfill their missions. Soon, Napella was ordained an elder, becoming one of the first Hawaiians to hold the Melchizedek priesthood. The gospel had taken root in him, and thanks in part to his own efforts, it was starting to take root in Hawaii. William Walker glimpsed Cape Town, South Africa for the first time on April 18, 1853. The city lay on the southwest end of a bay at the base of a high, flat-topped mountain. Another peak, almost as high as the other, rose above the west side of the city. From where William stood, on the deck of a ship about 1 mile from the coast, the peak looked like a massive lion stretched out on its belly. 8 months earlier, William and his companions, Jesse Haven and Leonard Smith, had been among the 108 men called into missionary service at the special August 1852 conference. William himself had been in the mountains southeast of Salt Lake City, cutting timber to build a sawmill, when his call was announced. He went to the city a few days later to hire men to help with the mill, and on his way there, he learned about his new assignment. A veteran of the Mormon battalion, who was deeply committed to the cause of Zion, William had started preparing immediately for his mission. At 32, he was leaving behind two wives, two small children, and a two-story adobe house in the city. He sold his share in the sawmill, purchased enough provisions to support his family for a year, and left Salt Lake City 15 days later. After their ship dropped anchor at Cape Town, William and his companions disembarked and found themselves a world apart from Utah. Cape Town was an old Dutch settlement that had since come under British rule. White British colonists and Afrikaners, the descendants of the early Dutch colonists, made up a portion of the city's 30,000 inhabitants, while nearly half of its population were mixed race or black, including many Muslims and formerly enslaved people. On the evening of April 25th, the missionaries held their first meeting in the town hall. Jesse opened his New Testament and preached from Galatians to an approving congregation. Leonard followed with a sermon about Joseph Smith, the Book of Mormon, and Revelation. Some people in the audience began to make noise and heckle the missionaries. A riot broke out, and the meeting ended in chaos. When the missionaries returned to the hall the next day to hold another meeting, the doors were locked. The missionaries fasted and prayed that the Lord would open the hearts of the people to receive the truth and to show them some hospitality. Most nights, the elders went to bed hungry. "Our friends seem to be very scarce," William noted in his journal. "The devil is determined to starve us out." Another factor complicating their work was race. A year earlier, the Utah legislature had debated the status of black slavery in Utah. Neither Brigham Young nor the legislators wanted slavery to become widespread in the region, but several saints from the southern United States had already brought enslaved people into the territory. Brigham believed in the humanity of all people, and he opposed slavery as it existed in the American South, where enslaved men and women were considered property and lacked basic rights. But like most people from the northern United States, he believed black people were suited for servitude. During the debates, Brigham declared publicly for the first time that people of black African descent could no longer be ordained to the priesthood. Before this time, a few black men had been ordained, and no restriction existed then or afterward for other races or ethnicities. As he explained the restriction, Brigham echoed a widespread but mistaken idea that God had cursed people of black African descent. Yet he also stated that at some future time, black saints would have all the privileges and more enjoyed by other church members. Apostle Orson Pratt, who served in the legislature, opposed allowing slavery in the territory and warned lawmakers against inflicting slavery upon a people without the authority of God. "Shall we take then the innocent African that has committed no sin," he asked, "and damn him to slavery and bondage without receiving any authority from heaven to do so?" Likewise, Orson Spencer, a former mission president who served in the legislature, had questioned how this restriction would impact missionary work. "How can the gospel be carried to Africa?" he had asked. "We can't give them the priesthood. How are they going to have it?" Such questions about the priesthood restriction went unresolved, however, and the legislature ultimately voted to create a system of black servitude in the territory. If Brigham's speech directly influenced the actions of William and his fellow missionaries in South Africa, their writings made no mention of it. The speech did not prohibit black men and women from joining the church, but while other churches sought to make converts among black populations, William, Jesse, and Leonard focused their efforts primarily on the city's white inhabitants. One day, after a month of unsuccessful preaching, William went several miles outside the city in search of new places to preach. Rain fell in sheets, and William's trousers and shoes were soon drenched. After a while, he stopped at an inn and introduced himself as a Latter-day Saint missionary. The innkeeper stared at him blankly.
13: "I don't care who in the devil you are," the innkeeper said, "just so you pay your way. We travel and preach the gospel without purse or scrip," William started to explain, but the innkeeper promptly turned him away. William plodded wearily into the rainy night, his feet aching and blistered. Soon the wind picked up, and he begged for shelter at every home he passed. By the time he reached the town of Mowbray, 4 miles from Cape Town, he had been rejected 16 times. In Mowbray, he called at a house, and 2 men appeared at the door. William asked the younger of the 2 men if he had a room or a bed to spare. The young man wanted to help him, but he did not have a place to put him up for the night. Disappointed,

0: wife Harriet quickly made a fire. She then served a warm meal, and William sang a hymn and prayed. They then spoke for 2 hours before sleepiness overtook them, and they retired for the night. A few days after meeting Nicholas and Harriet Paul, William arranged to preach to some convicts at a prison near the Paul's home. Nicholas attended the sermon with Charles Rawlinson, and both men were impressed by William's message. Harriet told the missionary that he was welcome to stay with them any time. Soon, the Pauls offered to host a church meeting in their home. Nicholas employed 40 to 50 people in Mowbray and had a good reputation. Yet when some people in town heard about the upcoming meeting, they threatened to smash in his windows and doors and break up the gathering. Nicholas said all were welcome to attend, but he threatened to shoot anybody who tried to insult William or anyone else in the house. When the day of the meeting arrived, William preached without interruption to a full house. With Nicholas's help, the church in Cape Town began to grow. One night, not long after the first meeting in the Paul's home, William told Nicholas not to postpone baptism if he was convinced of the truth. Nicholas said he was ready to be baptized, but it was dark and rainy outside, and he did not think William would go out in such a night. "Yes, I would," William said. "I never stop for rain or dark." William baptized Nicholas immediately, and in the coming days, he also baptized Harriet, as well as Charles and his wife Hannah. Meanwhile, Jesse Haven wrote several pamphlets about the doctrine of the church and the principle of plural marriage, and the missionaries distributed them throughout the city. By the first days of September, the Latter-day Saint missionaries had baptized more than 40 people and organized two branches southeast of Cape Town. Among the new members were two black women, Sarah Harris and Rachel Hannibal, and an Afrikaner woman named Johanna Provis. With two branches organized, the missionaries called the South African Saints together on September 13th and assigned 5 men and 3 women to serve missions in the Cape Town area or distribute pamphlets in their neighborhoods. But Jesse Haven felt the area needed even more missionaries. "If we had 6 more elders here, there would be plenty of work for them to do," he wrote the First Presidency. "Those that have been baptized are well united, are determined to do right. They rejoice they have lived to see this day, and their faces are Zionward." Around this time, George Q. Cannon and Jonathan Napella finished their translation of the Book of Mormon into Hawaiian. George could hardly contain his joy. Nothing on his mission had brought him more pleasure and spiritual growth. After starting the project, he had felt more of the Spirit when preaching, more power when testifying, and more faith when administering the ordinances of the priesthood. His heart overflowed with gratitude. Several days later, at a conference of 20 missionaries at Wailuku, George and the other elders discussed the best way to publish the book. George had worked as a printer's apprentice in the Times and Seasons office in Nauvoo, so he had a sense of what it would take to accomplish the project. They could either hire a printer on the islands, or they could purchase a printing press and supplies and publish the book themselves.
1: "For my own part," George said, "I do not consider that my mission is fully filled until I see the Book of Mormon in press."
0: The missionaries agreed and decided to print the book themselves. They appointed George and 2 other men to travel throughout the islands to raise money for the publication by collecting donations from the saints and selling advance copies of the book. Next, the men discussed the gathering of the saints. More than 3,000 Hawaiians had joined the church in the 3 years since missionaries had come to the islands, but their poverty and Hawaii's strict emigration laws prohibited them from permanently leaving the kingdom. When apprised of the problem, Brigham Young counseled the Hawaiian saints to find a fitting island or portion of an island where they could gather in peace until the way opened up for them to come to Utah.

0: Francis Hammond, one of the missionaries assigned to find the temporary gathering place, recommended the Palawai Basin on Lanai, an island just west of Maui. "I have never seen a place better calculated for the colonizing of the saints on these islands than this," he had observed when he first saw the area. Its only fault, he believed, was a lack of rainfall during part of the year. But if the saints built reservoirs, as they did in Salt Lake City, they would have plenty of water during the drought season. The following day, the Hawaiian saints voted to sustain the decisions to publish the Book of Mormon and find a gathering place in the islands. 2 weeks later, George, Napella, and several missionaries traveled to Lanai to explore the Palawai Basin. They set out after breakfast on October 20th and climbed up the steep, rocky slope of a mountain until the land leveled off for a short distance and they could overlook the basin. The basin was about 2 miles wide, beautifully formed, and secluded from the view of the sea. It was a splendid piece of land and seemed to be well adapted for a gathering place, George wrote in his journal. It reminded me of Deseret.
1: You have been listening to Saints, the story of the Church of Jesus Christ in the Latter Days. Read the whole book at saints.churchofjesuschrist.org.
2: Mom's Empty Chair by Catherine McDermott, Utah, USA. Each Sunday in Relief Society, my mother always sat in the same place on the front row. My husband and I lived in the same ward as my angel mother. Each Sunday, as a member of the Relief Society presidency, I sat at the front of the Relief Society room, facing the sisters. My mother always sat in the same place, on the front row. I enjoyed watching her responses to the lessons and hearing her comments. After each meeting, she kissed my cheek and squeezed my hand. My mother and I were close, so it broke my heart when she passed away unexpectedly. After her funeral, my emotions remained tender. When Sunday arrived, my husband asked if I would be all right attending church without him. His calling often took him away from our ward. "I will be all right until I see Mom's empty chair," I said. "I don't know if I can see that empty chair and keep my emotions under control." My husband suggested that I try not to look at the chair. I decided to do my best. Everyone at church was supportive and loving. When it came time to go to Relief Society, I took my seat at the front of the room, but I kept my eyes on the floor. As the lesson began, however, I couldn't help but look toward my mother's usual spot. I expected to see her empty chair. But instead, I saw my ministering sister sitting in her place. She smiled at me. I felt relief and gratitude for her kindness. I was able to get through the meeting without being overcome by grief. After the meeting, I thanked her. Seeing Mom's empty chair was the one thing I knew I couldn't handle today. "How did you know?" I asked her. "When I walked into that room today, I had the feeling that seeing her empty chair would be hard for you," she replied. "So I decided to sit there." This kind act meant more to me than she knew. I'm grateful that she was in tune with the Spirit's prompting. I know that even small acts can have a healing effect on those we minister to. I believe this is how the Savior would have us minister to each other. End of the article, Mom's Empty Chair, read by April Johnson.
3: A message from President Boyd K. Packer, a special witness of Jesus Christ.
4: I remember when I was baptized by immersion for the remission of sins. That was appealing. I assumed that all my mistakes were now washed away. And if I never made any more mistakes in my life, I would be clean. This I resolved to do. Somehow it did not turn out that way. I found that I made mistakes, not by intention, but I made them. I once foolishly thought maybe I was baptized too soon. I did not understand that the ordinance of the sacrament administered by you, the Aaronic priesthood, is in fact a renewing of the covenant of baptism and reinstating of the blessings connected with it. I did not see, as the revelations tell us, that I could retain a remission of my sin. If you've been guilty of sin or mischief, you must learn about the power of the atonement, how it works, and with deeply sincere repentance, you can unleash that power. It can rinse out all the small things, and with deep soaking and scrubbing, it will wash away serious transgression. There is nothing from which you cannot be clean.
5: You two must be proud of Johnny.
6: Oh, we sure are.
7: Yeah, he's a great kid.
8: So he's got a job at the dealership, right?
7: No.
6: Yes, he did.
7: Oh, right. You know, he just started there.
6: Actually, it's been about 6 weeks.
7: Has it been that long?
9: Need to get closer to your family? 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From the Church of Jesus Christ of Latter-day Saints.
10: Hey, Dad, I drew a picture of our family.
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13: 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Our Struggles Became Our Blessings. By Alan Oduor Omondi, Nairobi, Kenya. Despite our afflictions during difficult times in Kenya, the Lord extended tender mercies to us in rich measure. Scan the code in the print version of this article to read more. This voice was created using artificial intelligence.
14: Book of Mormon Art, Alma and Amulek. And Alma went forth, and also Amulek, among the people, to declare the words of God unto them, and they were filled with the Holy Ghost. Alma chapter 8, verse 30.
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0: Welcome to Why I Believe. I'm Rick Starr, and our guest today is Dennis Deaton here in Mesa, Arizona, who serves as a bishop but is also a doctor. Welcome to Why I Believe today.
1: It's nice to be here,
0: Brother Deaton. It's good to have you with us. I've been reading your recent book, The Ownership Spirit, and noticing how many gospel principles are integrated into some of the things that you teach. I'm really excited to talk to you about that today and share that with our listeners. Especially the gospel principles that are so true and they change lives, and you're teaching that those same things to the world and many corporate groups that you deal with and training, and so I'm excited to make the comparison and draw the relationship there. But before we get started at talking about what you do for a living, I think it would be interesting for our listeners to get to know you, Brother Deaton. What is your background?
1: Well, you could say that I was born in the church. However, I was born into a family where my father was inactive. He'd been born in the church. His father had died when he was the oldest of five children, with the sixth one on the way in the depth of the Great Depression. And my father had a very hard life in the early years. He's an iconic figure to me in terms of determination and pulling yourself up by your own bootstraps. But he wasn't active in the church. He went into the Navy, served in World War II in Korea, and picked up some habits with the Word of Wisdom, and always felt a little uncomfortable, had very little, if any, doctrinal background in the church, and he always wrestled with a lot of doctrinal issues that he didn't feel like he had the skills or ability to answer, even though, you know, we had some good home teachers and priesthood leaders that tried diligently. But I had a mother who really believed the church was true and wanted to bring us up as close as she could to the church. I don't remember ever having a family home evening. We would have a blessing on the food frequently. And we didn't have any scriptures in our home for a long, long time. I just, maybe one of the reasons why I had such a thirst, I've always had a thirst for the scriptures. I remember being in the Aaronic priesthood. I may have been a teacher, and hearing messages and quotations from the Doctrine and Covenants. And I came home and I said, I want to read our Doctrine and Covenants. And my mother, somewhat embarrassed, said, we don't have one. And it wasn't too long after that, my aunt gave my parents a triple combination. And that's the first time we ever had even any scriptures in our home. But I can't remember having a grand testimonial experience. I always just kind of knew the church was true. It just kind of was there. When I go to primary, which is sporadically, but when I got into young men's, started going into scouting, I started writing to church on a regular basis with our neighbors, got very active in scouting, set my goal to get an eagle, and I did accomplish all of that, and became very active in my Aaronic priesthood years. And, all of the lessons and all of the testimonies that were given in the meetings, they just resonated as being true. And so I then grew up in Salt Lake Valley. I was baptized in the Tabernacle, endowed in the Salt Lake Temple. This is back in the days before you received your calling and words to go to the temple with your parents in your local area. I went through is on the Thursday of the week I was in the mission home. I got called to serve a mission to Italy as it was just opening up. There was no officially organized mission at that point. I was in the mission field when Ezra Taft Benson, who was then the president of the European mission, dedicated Italy. He had Lorenzo Snow's journal, and as near as he could tell from the notations there, went on to the slopes of the Piedmont Mountains above Torino and dedicated the land, and we went forward and started the Italian mission. That was a 30-month mission. There was no MTC, so we learned on the job the language. I did have, on my mission, a couple of my first distinct revelatory experiences were in studying the scriptures or reading and praying. Felt the Spirit open up to me an understanding of some deeper layers to the scriptures than what I had assumed as I read the surface level. and fell in love with teaching there. And that was, you know, some very powerful forces that have continued on forward in my life. I came back from Italy. My parents, my father was in the highway department. He was a highway engineer. And he had been made director of highways in southeastern Utah. There were six districts, and they had six district engineers in the state of, in the UDOT, Utah Department of Transportation. Mm-hmm. And the district he was over is headquartered in Price, Utah. So I came home to a city that I'd never been in before, mm-hmm. Price. And 3 days there, I was at the first sacrament meeting in my parents' home ward and saw my wife, who was attending a missionary farewell at that time. And the minute I saw her, I knew that's who I was going to marry. She said she had the same experience with me. I don't think she was just... I think she was a lot more disappointed than I was. anyway, we immediately began dating and courting, and we were married 14 months later. Mm-hmm. And I'd had my mindset on becoming a dentist. I was accepted into Washington University School of Dental Medicine. Mm-hmm. I went back. We went back to St. Louis for 4 years. That was where our firstborn child, our first child, was born. I graduated from Washington University with a doctorate in medical dentistry, mm-hmm. with honors, and we practiced dentistry in Greeley, Colorado for 1 year, and then went back to Susan's hometown, Price, Utah. And we began to raise a family. We wound up with 9 children. Mm-hmm. And how far do you want me to go, right at the present?
0: Well, no, I think that's a really good point to jump off into what you do now, because I actually remember knowing of you about 25 years ago, and you had just transitioned in your life into something that at the time I recall it was called visioneering, which is a combination of the words vision and engineering, but it had a lot to do with envisioning outcome or visualizing outcome, and I remember being impressed with it at that point. Because I really like that kind of information. I think it has. I think the way we think has a lot to do with what we become. And so, I really took a liking to the things you were doing so many years ago. I'm anxious to talk to you about some of the principles you teach. And I've recently been reading your book, The Ownership Spirit. Let's start just right from the beginning. What is the ownership spirit, and how do you relate? How does that come off from gospel principles?
1: Well, ownership spirit is about taking full responsibility for your thought processes, which are the source of your reactions and your actions. Mm-hmm. And it is central to the gospel. It has, you know, there's lots of ways we would talk about it there. But even in the first four principles of the gospel, faith in the Lord Jesus Christ, faith is a state of mind. It's how we direct our thoughts. It's a matter of quenching doubts and staying focused on the powers and merits of the Lord Jesus Christ and His atonement. And so that really comes back to our thought processes. The Apostle Orson Pratt said faith is a state of mind, and that's really reinforced, I think, in all of the teachings of the prophets and apostles throughout this generation. We don't repent unless we take ownership for our actions. We get out of the blame business. We have to take responsibility for those actions and then come to the Lord to receive the strength to progress and to seek His forgiveness. And so, you know, throughout the scriptures, there's references to the fact that everything we do first in our mind, and we needed to become a lot more aware of our thinking processes. And one of the most amazing properties of our mind is our ability for instant self-analysis. We can think about our thinking right in the process of thinking it, and we can shift at any moment we want. And so we might have, you know, somebody cut us off in traffic, and almost in our DNA there's a reaction there where we'll get defensive. That's, you know, an inbred self-protective mechanism. And we don't stop that initial impulse, but from the moment that hits, whether we escalate into road rage or we shut that down and remain calm, that is in the purview of our thought processes and therefore our responsibility. Mm-hmm. And so, to me, one of the ways that we can all live by higher levels of light is to get out of the blame business, be as honest as we can in every situation, recognizing that we don't have to have all the answers, and with the gospel, we have the answers in the teachings of the Lord Jesus Christ, and most of all, in His atonement. Mm-hmm. And then our acting on that in constructive, positive steps brings to pass the miracle of our transformation, where we become saints through the atonement of Christ. Mm-hmm. By putting off the natural man, our natural instinctual reactions and tendencies, by that thinker of thoughts inside us, the spirit, our individual personality, mm-hmm. responding to circumstances by choice rather than by habit or custom. Mm.
0: You know, as I was listening to you talk about this and thinking about just in the very first chapter, you start off with a premise, and I think you just mentioned that. What is that premise? Can you say that to our listeners?
1: Well, our fundamental philosophy statement is that the consummate truth of life is that we alter our destiny by altering our thoughts. Mm-hmm. And what that's really saying, or what I'd really like people to grasp, that is making the distinction between their mind and the states of their mind. Joseph Smith taught that the spirit within us, that the intelligence of spirit, was not created nor made, neither indeed can be. It's independent in the sphere in which God has placed it. And so what we do with that entity's fundamental characteristic is to think. Descartes said, "I think, therefore I am." And even the medical profession, the legal profession, have locked horns defining life and death, and it comes down to brainwaves, which is none other than when the spirit has left the body, the brainwaves go flat. Mm-hmm. Then you can take hearts and lungs and corneas and kidneys and transplant those into other beings, but the entity that was alive, that person, that spirit, that personality, that intelligence, is a self-governing thinking entity, which can think about its own thinking. Mm-hmm. So we are not our bodies. We have a body, but we're not our bodies. Mm-hmm. We have feelings, but we're not our feelings. And we have emotions, but we're not our emotions. We're the thinker of thoughts inside our body, and what that thinker of thoughts chooses to think has everything to say about the quality of life that we live, the energy we bring to any adversity, even the way we interpret the word adversity. And so every emotional state we're in is essentially a printout of the thought process that we chose at any given moment is manifest in and through our bodies. And so that puts responsibility square upon us. And that's when we can get that concept, then we learn to respond rather than react. Mm-hmm. And then most of the time, when we slow down to think about what is the end result we want and what thoughts do I have to choose in order to get there, we make quality choices. We respond calmly. We have more ability to empathize and have compassion for other people. And so it's kind of the key to our progression. We don't progress until we decide that we want to give up our sins. Mm-hmm. And come unto Christ and call upon His name and obey His voice and keep His commandments. And then the great promise is in the scriptures, if we do all that, we can see His face and know that He is.
0: Mm-hmm. That is a wonderful promise in Doctrine and Covenants.
1: 93 verse 1.
0: Yes. As I've heard you talk about this, Brother Deaton, you've mentioned one word a number of times as you've described this, and that is the word choose or choice. Yeah. Talk about agency and how that is implemented or used in the processing or the decision of what we think about.
1: Well, it's very simply, every thought has a consequence. So when you choose a thought, you're correspondingly choosing the consequence. I remember going to Education Week as a young father, and Lynn McKinley had a presentation there. This was back before the word awesome became so commonplace and mm-hmm. became a superlative for great or wonderful, mm-hmm. Awe-inspiring or jaw-dropping awareness might be a better description, the way I think awesome was used in his presentation. But his presentation was the awesome responsibility of choice. And what he was really saying is that it said in 2 Nephi that we choose life eternal or we choose death by the thoughts that we are choosing. Comes back to that array, spectrum of options, and then the mind deciding which of those options it's going to select and then proceed with. And, you know, there's just some amazing support in our scientific community these days, that we choose life, death by our thought processes. We know that certain states of mind will enhance the performance of the immune system. Other states of mind will depress the performance of the immune system, mm-hmm. weakening our defenses to outside antigens or to improperly dividing cells. So that was even just the beginning. In the 1970s and 80s, we started becoming aware of that. In the 1990s, we had the discovery of neurotransmitters. Neurotransmitters are these chemical messengers that speak to the cells and the tissues and the organ systems of the body, telling them what to do and at what rate to do those things. And we now know that certain thoughts will trigger certain neurotransmitters or transmitter sets that are sent, again, orchestrating chemistry for good or for bad. We in the Western world think we're very sophisticated, and in many ways we are, but we are a generation that is essentially killing itself, because most of us are not going to die from a virus or a germ, a bacteria. But most of us are afflicted with lifestyle symptoms that are based on what choices we make in terms of diet and exercise and those kinds of things. And in our thoughts, we're choosing life or death, even on the temporal physical level. So it becomes pretty powerful stuff. Recently, and this is fairly cutting edge, the listeners might want to Google epigenetics. One of the pushbacks I used to get in my seminars is say, well, aren't we a product of our genes?
0: Oh, yeah.
1: And now with the when we've mapped the genome and found out that it was not nearly as complex and didn't explain all the differences in individuality and so forth, we need to go back to the revelations and truths that were restored through the prophet Joseph Smith, and we're still way mm-hmm. ahead of the scientists here in the 21st century. But we now know that choices we make in terms of lifestyle and diet, and therefore our thoughts, are passed on much more quickly than Darwin's theory, where it would take generations and millions of years to make those changes. We know that in one generation we're passing on traits, that our DNA learns, and it's learning from the patterns that we establish again, which come back ultimately to choices that we make in our minds. We now can turn it around and say that, you know, you're not a victim of your genes, but your genes are reacting to the thoughts that you're dwelling on. In other words, mm-hmm. we know that somebody can be exposed to toxins, whether or not they get cancer processes going, has a lot to do with what genes are being triggered by choices that they've made. In other words, you can have the susceptibility, mm-hmm. the DNA loans the gun, but you pull the trigger, and you don't have to pull that trigger.
0: You know, when we were talking earlier, you mentioned we're talking about ownership, and there's ownership thinking, and then something else you mentioned in your book is called victim thinking. where you blame, like you were talking about blaming, and it seems like we've gotten to that point in the world where we even want to blame our genes. That's what you were just talking about.
1: Yeah.
0: Let's blame our genes for whatever, you know, things that maybe we should be responsible for.
1: Yeah. There's a very seductive doctrine out there. It's the nature-nurture doctrine. It's been around for generations, where you're not responsible. You're either a victim of your genetic codes, you should have chosen your parents better, or it's how you've been raised, and the net result of either one of those is that you wind up being a product. You're viewed as a product of your genes or a product of your environment, and it overlooks the one salient fact that when all is said and done, you're a thinker of thoughts, independent, get to choose how you respond to any situation, and that's really the determinant in your outcomes.
0: You know, just mentioning that, the thought occurred to me that we get in patterns of thinking that determine our thinking, don't we?
1: Thoughts regulate thinking. It's one of the ironies. Yeah, but
0: so a lot of what we do or what we become is based on our habits or our patterns, isn't it?
1: Yeah, and that's the great news about it. We're not permanently fixed circuits. So many of the ways we conduct our life are simply acquired patterns, choices we've made that we repeat to the point that they become quote-unquote second nature. And whenever we recognize one of those patterns and we really want to change those over a period of time and effort, and there'll be some setbacks and some lapses, but over time we can reprogram those patterns. In the gospel, the great news is we don't have to do that by any means on our own. By coming to the Lord in faith and pleading and covenanting and doing the best we can to keep covenant, we can receive power from the Lord to give us the ability to follow through on the commitments and promises we make. I'm not trying to make it be a sound like a quick fix, but it's far from hopeless, and I think that one of the most important things that we need to recognize is that one of the choices we can make is to submit to the will of the Lord. One of my favorite passages is Mosiah 3:19, you know, that the natural man's an enemy to God, has been from the fall of Adam, will be forever and ever, unless he yields to the enticings of the Holy Spirit. That's a choice. To yield to the enticing of the Holy Spirit and seek to become humble and meek, submissive and patient and full of love and willing to submit to all that the Father is willing to put in our way to teach us and to refine us. And it's important that we all keep in mind that He's more interested in our character than our comfort. And if we are willing to submit to the lessons He gives and the challenges that are woven into our life's pattern, which I believe that He has authored, and with our agreement, then we will learn those eternal lessons that rise with us in the resurrection, and we go on to apply those in greater states and realms.
0: You're listening to the Mormon Channel of the Church of Jesus Christ of Latter-day Saints, and we're here on Why I Believe with Bishop Dennis Deaton here in Mesa, Arizona. You talk about something that you title the Othello principle, relating to Shakespearean play. Talk a little bit about that, and then I'd love to relate that to the gospel as well. But.
1: Well, the Othello principle is essentially defined as the eye sees what the mind looks for. If I'm looking for betrayal, it's awfully easy to see evidence of betrayal. If I'm looking for the good in another person, it's easy for me to see their traits and characteristics that are of a celestial nature. And the Lord talked about this in terms of evil eye. He said, if your eye be single to my glory, then your whole body is full of light. He also talked about the opposite of that. If your eye is focused on that which is not becoming, it would be a source of darkness to you. And I don't think we need to go any further than just the life of the Lord Himself. Here was the one and only perfect being, God's Almighty Son, the creator of the heavens and the earth, the one who spoke with Moses on Mount Sinai and gave the law. And he came down and he went about doing good continually and was sinless and faultless in all things. And there were people who heard the sermons and saw the miracles. And they recognized that this was the Messiah, and they followed him. And there were other people who had the same scriptures, and they saw the same miracles, and they heard the same sermons. And they saw Prince of the Devils, they called him Beelzebub. And ultimately, we choose our point of view. We tend to gather evidence to support our point of view. And that's what that principle is saying. The eye sees what the mind looks for. It can become a wonderful tool and a powerful principle to apply. If I recognize how I can use that to develop more compassion, more patience. And, you know, one of the great blessings I have in my life is I teach these concepts over and over, and I've needed them. I'm still far from a perfect practitioner of any of these. It's a lot easier to teach my seminars than to live them. But I know that this has had an enormous impact upon me as a human being. One of the things I love about what I do is that I know it has impact on others, and I can see it refining me. The person I am today is a much different person than I was 10 years or 10 years before that or 10 years before that. And I think that is probably true of everybody, all of our listeners here, and we have a lot to say about how quickly we get past some of our ineffective point of views. We can hang on to them and try to always be right, or we can choose to be humble and submissive, ask Heavenly Father, ask our partners in life to help us see what we need to do to get better, and that's the doorway to improvement. And so I think that's really maybe the best I could do to describe the Othello principle here in the session.
0: You know, I'm reminded of a scenario. You're a bishop currently, so you sit on the stand and watch people in the congregation as talks are being given in sacrament meeting. And it's interesting that sometimes, and I certainly am guilty of this as well, sometimes in the same meeting, someone will maybe not be so interested, and someone on the other side of the room will be feeling the Spirit and taking information in, and it's a life-changing information for them.
1: Yes.
0: And it's interesting, it's the same meeting, same circumstances, same talk is being given, but something that one person is doing is opening the door for the Spirit, and the other person is not able to accomplish that for some reason. Elaborate on that.
1: Well, I think you've given us a classic example of the principle in action. If I come to the meeting having done some preparation, praying beforehand, praying at the meeting, during the talk that's been given to help me to hear thy word in the words of the speaker, bless the speaker to convey, you know, the message that was in his or her heart that thou would like us, this congregation, to receive and so forth. If I'm in that mood, I'm much more likely. I mean, this applies to how we attend the temple. We can, show up and with the world on our mind, go through the session with the world still on our mind and walk out there later and check off our to-do list that we attended the temple, but we didn't worship there. We weren't really present. And that's just again, the example of how important it is for us to be able to step out of our thinking once in a while, look back into our thinking, and ask ourselves those self-examining questions. How am I? How am I looking at this today? Am I judging the speaker, their grammar? Do I have already decided this person can't teach me anything because their educational level is below my own? You know, all of those things are going on in our heads. And I think one of the most significant lessons I learned from President Eyring. He was talking about this in his wonderful book, Drawing Close to God. He talked about the fact that he had a home teacher that came to his home and would take notes on the conversations. And this was when he was the president of a university, and he was very flattered about that. And then he saw this same man in a junior Sunday school meeting taking notes on a talk by a seven-year-old. And he realized that this man had the point of view that the Spirit was speaking, and that the speakers were vessels and conduits, and that this listener could learn as much from a seven-year-old in a Sunday school class as he could from a college president. And President Eyring said he learned a great lesson, and if President Eyring can learn a great lesson from that, how much can I learn from that, and all of us can learn from that. And so we need to realize the degree to which we are edified in any meeting isn't up to the speaker nearly as much as it is up to us. Now, on the other hand, when we're the speakers, we need to do everything we can to be in tune and to organize ourselves and be able to illustrate what we're trying to say with the guidance of the Spirit in our preparation and pleading for that Spirit as we deliver it. But ultimately, he that receiveth and desireth to receive shall receive more. And those of us that are tuning out, we'll get a just reward. We won't get much. And it's just a classic example of how much or how often we'll see what you've just described, two people in the same meeting getting entirely different levels of edification.
0: Yeah. Also, you had mentioned once when we were talking on the phone setting up this interview, you had mentioned that you have the opportunity to teach many gospel principles, and that sometimes you will share a quote or something, and somebody will come up and say, "Where did you get that quote?" You know, I think you quote Joseph Smith occasionally or something like that.
1: No, the one I referenced to you on the phone is just a classic, and I recently had that experience. Within the last month, there's a statement that the prophet has made in the lectures on faith, and I even kind of paraphrase it. It's not quite an exact quote, but it's certainly the exact thought, which we say that fear, worry, and doubt cannot exist in the same mind with confidence and faith. They have to be exchanged for one another. And there'll be times when I'm, you know, making a point in a seminar and I'm phrasing it how it kind of comes into my mind, and then I will flow and I will make that thought. I'll put that sentence into that flow of delivery. And there'll be people that are sitting there half engaged, and they'll grab their pencil, and I'll even have people say, "Oh, slow down, go back, say that one again." You know, and I'll just inside, it's just I'm chuckling to myself, because it's just a confirmation of the sheep hearing the voice, you know, the Spirit bearing record of that statement. Really, it came in the founding of this dispensation, and I can honestly say that I have used that phrase maybe 4 or 5 dozen times. I don't ever remember once where there was not a visible response in the audience of increased attention, wanting to get that thought down. And often I'll be asked to repeat it. It's just...
0: That's really great.
1: It is. I have a hard time not just chuckling visually in front of people, but I just gladly requote it and kind of inside my head just thank Heavenly Father for the restoration of the gospel.
0: The true principles that you can teach.
1: Yeah.
0: Can you share with us maybe a technique or a procedure that a person can go through to actively approach this principle for their own benefit or for their own change?
1: Yeah. If we can start to connect states of our body with states of mind. In other words, if we get a little bit better recognizing when we're starting to become disturbed, tension building up inside of our body or so forth, then we can at that point recognize that we have gone into some thought patterns that are producing that result. We have a tendency to think that's happening on the outside. It's being caused in us by somebody else's actions or somebody else's behaviors. If we can recognize that the disturbance inside of us is of our own making, it's the way we're putting a spin or interpreting the outside circumstances, then we can choose to respond. So we've got a simple little tool, 3 C's, catch, consider, choose, where if you recognize that you're, you know, going into a state of body and a state of behavior that is not productive, not in accordance with the gospel principles, then you catch yourself right there and then just stop and consider for a moment what your other options are. And really what you're doing in that moment is you're asking yourself, how do I want this to turn out? And if you can decide what how you want this to turn out, then you can come back to this moment and you can make a choice that will produce that outcome. Mm-hmm. So I'll give you an example of, I said a little earlier, it's easier to teach the seminars than to live it. I have a little thing that happened on one of Susie and I's date nights not too long ago. We were going to a restaurant, 4-lane highway, 2 in each direction. And we're you know, it's the night where we're really going to just focus on one another, be engaged in conversation, let the world kind of go its way, and focus on getting on the same page and some of the things that's going on in our callings and in our family life and so forth. Things are going along pretty good. We're in good, deep conversation. Mm-hmm. And then I start noticing some orange cones that are going to take the 2-lane highway in our direction down to 1, and being reasonably courteous people, at least at this moment, we decide to get over in the line early on, and most of the people are going in the same direction doing the same thing. And as I'm in the conversation with Susan, I look out the left window there, I'm driving, and I see the rearview mirror here. Here comes some guy in a large vehicle, probably a Hummer, and he's gonna pass all the rest of us out and get up there and squeeze into the traffic and get ahead of us. Now, you know, I believe that in David slays Goliath, you know, that the Arizona Cardinals can win the Super Bowl, you know. And so I'm not going to let this big bully push us around, so I'm going to get into this bumper-to-bumper warfare with a Hummer in my little car, you know. And as I'm into this, you know, and I didn't notice that I'm getting all revved up inside, you know, Susan says, "Dennis, been to your seminar lately?"
0: Oh, ouch.
1: And bam, hits me right between the eyes, and here I'm over here now. And you stop and think, now why am I upset that this guy is going to cut into traffic? Uh-huh. Okay, it's nothing to do with any external circumstances. It's something I've got going in my head. And, you know, I might be mind reading and forecasting that this guy's arrogant, and that he's not respecting other people, and somebody needs to teach him a lesson. But where's that story coming from? That's in my head. On the other hand, this might be a grandfather who's babysitting a child, and that child swallowed a piece of a toy and is trying to get to an ER. Uh-huh. And if I'd known that, I'd be out there in front moving cones, stopping traffic, trying to help him get through. But I'm over here all upset, revved up, not talking to Susan at all, leaving the conversation here, mm-hmm. because over here in my head, I've got this whole story about somebody shouldn't be doing what they're doing, and that somehow I'm in the authority position that I need to teach them a lesson or something. So I could have caught, I could have considered, and I could have chosen better.
0: You know what? I'm sitting here thinking, as you're giving this example of all the times in my life when I've been caught in my patterns of thought and reacted, you know, just like you're describing. I just react. And I guess we create stories in our lives, don't we? We create the story of what we think is going to be the outcome or is the reason for something to happen. Yeah. And then we react based on that
1: and
0: story.
1: And some of them can be pretty habitual, so habitual that they become transparent. We don't even notice that certain circumstances we respond in almost a patterned way. In my seminars, we teach some more detailed tools than the one that I just gave you, the 3C tool there, mm-hmm. That gives people an ability to really go back and reconstruct some of the habitual stories that they repeat in their heads.
0: I was interested in what you said a little bit ago, and I can't rephrase it perfectly, but it implied that when we come to a point where we have to make that decision where either our old patterns can kick in, or we can, I guess the thing I'm talking about is where you step back and you look at the big picture, and you had, I think, mentioned jumping ahead and seeing the outcome that you really want, rather than just reacting based on previous patterns without any regard for the ultimate outcome. And I thought that was very interesting. How does a person step back? How do they look back and jump ahead to the outcome and see what it needs to be?
1: I think in the moment, it is a lot more difficult to do that than maybe in retrospect. Mm-hmm. So let's suppose that I was in a conversation and it didn't go well. Often the tendency as a human being is to go back and relive that experience and then think about things that we should have said to prove our point to the other person, and we're still kind of on the offensive. Mm-hmm. Whereas what we could do is go back there and say, okay, what was I doing to contribute to this outcome? What was the state of mind that I was in? And what was the conversation or the internal monologue that was producing the effects in my body and the kind of response that I showed in terms of my behaviors? Mm-hmm. And then if I can go back and reconstruct how I would have liked that to turn out, say I had a disagreement with a neighbor, or I wanted to help my son or daughter make a better choice in their teenage years, and I got into the kind of a command and control kind of approach, and they could feel like their free agency was being infringed, and it didn't result the way I wanted it to result. In some of those moments, I can take full responsibility for the outcome and say, what could I have done? Who could I have been? What could I have said that would have produced the result that I want? And spend some time with that. And then, again, do that within the parentheses of prayer, to ask Heavenly Father for guidance to think this through, to help me to understand what I could have done better, how I could have approached that mm-hmm. in a more Christ-like manner. Then I'll be able to see some things will come to mind, how I could have done that. And we call it, we do this all the time in arts and in drama and in athletics. There's very few athletes that don't do visioneering. They visualize their performance. They visualize themselves crossing the finish line, making the basket. Mm-hmm. It was youngsters, we used to do all this visualization, visioneering in our driveways, picturing ourselves being great basketball players and so forth like that. Well, we call it rehearsal, but it's really prehearsal. If I can sort of prehearse how I want to approach it the next time, mm-hmm. visualize myself in a different state, taking a different approach in my language and so forth, then in the next time, in that moment, suddenly presents itself and there's possibly some tension or potential conflicts that could occur there, if I can then respond instead of going into that more habitual manner, try this new pattern that I visualized, mm-hmm. then I have I'm likely to have a different outcome. We all know the definition of insanity. So if I don't change that approach, if I don't respond in a different way, if I don't approach it from the standpoint of this is the outcome I want, what do I have to do in order to get us to that outcome, then I'm going to just either stay in my habitual patterns or be doing a lot of trial and error, where I've found from my own experience that I can come up with a response usually that gets us going in the right direction and, mm-hmm. and then respond from that same place of this is the outcome I want out of this. When we're done with this conversation, I want to be one with this person. Mm-hmm. I want us to know that we love each other. I want each other to know that we respect one another's position. And that can really become a powerful way of approaching it. So in the moment, we respond pretty much according to habit. So we've got to pre-rehearse a different habit. Practice that in your head, just the way you did when you were, a gymnast, a figure skater, a point guard, mm-hmm. a baseball pitcher, and use that same approach in these other more emotional and intellectual and spiritual theaters.
0: Mm-hmm. Oh, that's really great. I as you were talking about this, I was thinking about your role as a bishop right now, and wondering how you would counsel youth, because you, as a bishop, spend a lot of time with youth. That's a big concern. Oh, and some youth may be hearing this program. What type of thing would you counsel them in their lives? How would you counsel them to take advantage of these principles that you were just showing? You were just talking about prehearsal, for example, and we often counsel our youth to make the decision, the choice, long before you're presented with the situation, so that you know how to react. And that seems like it would be falling into that, prehearsal type of thing.
1: I think your point here, you're actually pinpointing a specific way to apply that concept, mm-hmm. And that everybody can use it from our primary children on up to our youth and then on to in the adult years, I believe that one of the fundamental, powerful structures within the gospel is the example of the Lord Jesus Christ himself. It's why worshiping the Lord, it's why exercising faith in the Lord, learning about the Lord, learning about the Lord's life, and basking in his teachings is so important, because there we are visualizing the kind of behaviors, the way to live life that he wants us to embrace. It's why he's asking us to follow him, to look to his example. Is that it's a lot easier to be able to make progress by following an ideal role model. We can see this in sports. Somebody wants to make progress on their golf swing. You know, they visualize, ideal golf swing, watch it in slow motion, bring it up to fast speed and so forth. And I really cannot think of a time when we do a greater disservice to our young people than when we just simply tell them to obey this. It's so much more powerful and better if we can illustrate our points with a story, an example, an experience, not necessarily our own, but those are very powerful as well. But the Lord was the master teacher, and he taught in visual metaphors, consider the lilies of the field. He taught in parables, and those mental pictures, those mental movies are what shape behavior. People don't know, don't recognize that they're motivated by pictures in their head. They have no idea how powerful and specific they are. And really, the power of pictures is total. You change important pictures, you change your life. And if you apply that in the gospel sense, that comes down to visualizing the Lord Jesus Christ literally as our role model, and getting our youth to do that in a more specific, literal way is I think an answer to a lot of what troubles us as parents or makes it difficult to communicate as parents. We tend to lecture rather than illustrate.
0: Well, I've really enjoyed our conversation today. This is a topic that is of great interest to me, and I appreciate you sharing some of the concepts that you teach and how they relate to the principles of the gospel. Brother Deaton, thank you so much for being with us. We just have a minute or two left. Would you mind just sharing with our audience some of your thoughts on the gospel and the atonement and how it applies in your life?
1: Well, I said a little bit earlier that in

0: many verifications of that, outpourings of the Spirit, amazing experiences. I was going to say, when you're saying as a bishop, you have a chance to counsel, and I felt like really wanting to say that one of the most amazing truths of the gospel is how the Lord is the head of this church, and all of us bishops, which are untrained in counseling, I would imagine every bishop out there can talk about these out-of-body experiences where you're suddenly in a moment, somebody's seeking counsel or needing some response, and you as a person over here have no idea in the world what to say or how to approach that. But if you open your mouth, like it says in Doctrine and Covenants, and start to speak, you feel the Spirit come over in an even more profound and obvious way, and you almost feel like you're having an out-of-body experience where you're hearing yourself talk and recognizing that the wisdom that's coming out is not yours, that this is the Lord, and that it is His church, and He's giving this message to that person. And I have had so many experiences where, both in my profession as well as in my callings, where not for my benefit, but for the person who's, or people who are hearing, that He will deliver a message. I feel fortunate to have frequent opportunities to be just kind of the conduit or the clod of dirt that happens to be the Heavenly Father is using at that moment to put across His message. I don't know how anybody can be in a leadership position like a bishop or stake president without absolutely knowing that the church is run on an intimate person-by-person basis by the Lord Jesus Christ Himself. It is the Church of Jesus Christ of Latter-day Saints, and I feel privileged to have any calling because I know it's true.
1: Thank you. Thank you, Dennis Deaton, for being here with us on Why I Believe. It's been great to have you.
0: My pleasure.
1: You've been listening to Why I Believe. Thank you for listening, and have a wonderful day.
2: Love is the most powerful force in the world. From the Church of Jesus Christ of Latter-day Saints.
3: Bringing the Gospel to Bulgaria by Ryan W. Salzgiver, Church History Department. We can learn a lot about the power of missionary work from these events in church history. On July 30, 1899, Misha Marko, a Serbian missionary who preached throughout Europe, baptized Argir Dimitrov, the first Bulgarian convert, near Constanta, Romania. In Romania, Marko and Dimitrov preached in four languages and baptized several converts before being banished by local authorities. In June 1900, Marko and Michael Dimitrov, a Bulgarian convert baptized in Bucharest, preached in Ruse and Sofia in Bulgaria. After several weeks in Sofia, Marko was arrested, interrogated, and banished before baptizing any converts. The restored gospel was not preached again in Bulgaria for 90 years. As the communist era ended, then-elder Russell M. Nelson of the Quorum of the Twelve Apostles traveled to Sofia with other church leaders. In February 1990, during a meeting with government officials, Elder Nelson asked what the church could do for Bulgaria and was asked to send English teachers. That fall, six missionaries, most with formal teaching experience, began teaching English classes in Sofia, Pravets, and Smolyan. In Sofia, Elder Morris and Sister Annetta Mower found several members of the church, baptized elsewhere in Europe, already living in the area. On October 14, 1990, the Mowers began holding weekly church services in their apartment. Within a month, more than 50 people were cramming into the Mowers' tiny apartment for the weekly meetings. When the first proselytizing missionaries arrived in November, six people were awaiting baptism. As interest in the church grew, the need for a mission headquartered in Bulgaria was soon clear. One morning in April 1991, Kirill and Nevenka Kiryakov were at their home in Virginia when the telephone rang. Nevenka immediately recognized the familiar voice. "May I speak with Brother Kiryakov?"

0: off. Then Elder Thomas S. Monson asked. Certainly, she responded. Before she could hand the phone to Kirill, however, Elder Monson continued, How would you feel if your husband were called as the first mission president in Bulgaria? Kirill and Nevenka had fled Bulgaria in 1963 with their children Julia and Peter and joined the church in France before settling in the United States. Although communist authorities had threatened Kirill with death and his family with life imprisonment if they ever returned, Kirill had been promised in a blessing that he would preach the gospel in Bulgaria. With a new government in place, they felt safe to return. Despite Kirill's significant health concerns, he and Nevenka courageously accepted a call to serve. I was anxious to see all my relatives and friends, Nevenka said, and share with them the restored gospel of Jesus Christ. As Kirill and Nevenka prepared to return to their homeland, the first missionaries who would serve under their leadership were arriving at the Missionary Training Center in Provo, Utah, USA. The language teacher who greeted them on their first day was Julia Kiryakov Caswell, Kirill and Nevenka's daughter. In July 1991, the Bulgaria Sofia Mission officially opened. Through the faith, perseverance, and efforts of the local members and the missionaries, the church soon received official recognition. By the end of 1991, more than 150 Bulgarian saints had been baptized. Decades before the opportunity to preach the gospel in Bulgaria would become a reality, the Lord started making preparations. Despite the church's long absence in the country and early difficulties, the faith and diligence of those whom the Lord prepared opened the door for many others to receive the restored gospel. Whom has the Lord prepared for you to share the gospel with? How has He prepared the way for you? Know that miracles await you as you seek opportunities to proclaim the gospel according to that portion of spirit and power which shall be given unto you. Doctrine and Covenants, section 71, verse 1. Global histories. You can find more remarkable stories of church history from around the world at history.churchofjesuschrist.org. You can submit your own article, ideas, or feedback at leahona.churchofjesuschrist.org. We can't wait to hear from you. End of the article, Bringing the Gospel to Bulgaria. Read by Scott Christopher.
1: This life can be very difficult. 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
4: When I hear child of promise, I think of a bright future. There's a lot of things that we can accomplish, and also a lot of things that are promised just because we are who we are. We're children of God.
5: He knows everyone individually, and He knows my name, and He knows who I am and my struggles.
6: He's guiding me into the right path that I should be going into, and that those paths will make me happy.
7: I have had a lot of challenges in my life, being a teenager with everything, but I know that going the gospel way, it helps me a lot more.
8: I joined the church when I was 13. It was hard at first because I definitely felt like I was being pulled in two different directions. I found the balance when I relied on the Savior.
9: Becoming converted to the gospel has helped me a lot in my trials. Just remembering who I am and what the Lord has promised to me. To know that He's aware of me. He's aware of my trials. He knows of my struggles and that He will help me.
10: Our family has been through so much trials in our life. And, you know, with the gospel now in our life, we feel so much love.
4: We all have our own path. We feel like it's a race and it's not a checklist. I think we got to make sure we don't get caught up in that. But that's what makes us happy is having that relationship with God and knowing that we're in the right place doing the right thing.
5: If you're alone and you haven't found the light, I'd say there's definitely hope for you. Just continue to pray, continue to read the Book of Mormon.
11: Put the scriptures to the test. Do the small things that it asks. Eventually, we'll find it.
12: Simple, small decisions every day can hold the greatest potential and can bring eternal salvation and eternal happiness.
13: For them that are struggling, I would say to pray and to never forget who you are and that you have a loving Heavenly Father that loves you so much more than you even know. And He doesn't want you to go astray.
1: A lot of people think that there's no hope for them. There absolutely is hope. That is the essence of the gospel of Jesus Christ. That is the essence of the atonement of Jesus Christ, is that there's a way back because we can be cleansed and purified, and we can regain all of the happiness and joy that our Father wants us to have. Find out who you are, that you are truly a son or daughter of our Heavenly Father, and then trust in the Lord and be obedient in all things. In fact, in the Book of Mormon, there's a phrase that says exactly obedient. And so in whatever way you can to be exactly obedient will bring blessings to you in your life.
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15: 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It is Fisher here, your radio root sleuth, on the program where we shake your family tree and watch the nuts fall out. It's great to have you aboard, Genies, and we got a great guest today. Kara Porter is here, and you may recall we were talking to her right after Roots Tech back in March, because hers was the booth that we spent the most time at, because she was getting ready to open a lab by which you can do DNA testing on hats and pins and old envelopes. And that lab has opened, and we're going to be talking about that. I've provided actually some material for her. We're going to run it through a little test and, of course, report the results to you as we go along. So it's going to be a great conversation coming up in just a little bit. Right now, it's time to head out to Stoughton, Massachusetts, to the isolated David Allen Lambert, the chief genealogist of the New England Historic Genealogical Society and AmericanAncestors.org. Hi, David. How you doing?
16: Hey, I'm doing okay. I put on my mask and I head to Virginia on a little much needed family road trip. And I must say the Colonial Williamsburg was all masked and socially distanced and hardly anyone there. It was like dress rehearsal, if yeah. you will.
17: So. Well, you know, but that's true. I mean, there's a lot of distancing when nobody's there. That makes it a lot easier to travel, doesn't it?
16: It really does. Well, our Family History News has got an interesting piece. I know many of our listeners use GEDmatch, and I've opted in for the law enforcement option, but some people haven't opted in. What did you do on yours? You're opted in.
17: Yes, I'm opted in.
16: If you've gone on to GEDmatch recently, you may notice it's down. It's currently down for maintenance because apparently some glitch happened in the programming, and all the DNA in GEDmatch became available to law enforcement to search.
17: Yeah, this is an interesting thing. It doesn't mean that there was a breach in terms of there's somebody out there snarfing your identity and your profiles. It means that for some reason, whether there was an accidental opt-in for everybody or for some other reason it happened, somebody did it intentionally, law enforcement had access to all of the profiles, at least for a time. So Verigen got involved in it. They've shut the site down, at least as of the time that we're recording this. And they're going to have to do some investigation to figure out exactly what took place there. So it'll be interesting to see.
16: Well, I'll tell you, it's one of these things that if you have a relative that killed somebody,